0: at the beginning of the almost six-month war that shows no sign of ending. The latest sanction will put increasing pressure on Iran as the U.S. prepares to expand its economic restrictions on the country. Hadil Al-Shalchi, NPR News, Istanbul.
1: The Navy has confirmed that a destroyer with about 300 sailors suffered a major breakdown in the Pacific Ocean last month that left it without power for 4 days. A Navy spokesperson says generators on the USS Benfold malfunctioned. Crew went without drinking water, meals, functioning toilets, and air conditioning for 4 days. The incident was first reported by U.S. Naval Institute News. The Pentagon has been grappling with questions about sailors' mental health and the military ability to supply ships during the Iran war. Meta had a culture that obsessed with user numbers and pushed safety to the side. That's according to testimony from a former employee turned whistleblower. NPR's John Ruich has more on the landmark child safety trial underway in California.
2: Arturo Bejar worked as an employee and consultant at Meta, focused on user safety. He testified that the culture of the company, created by CEO Mark Zuckerberg, made it, quote, practically impossible to effectively address known risks to teens. Bejar said features that the company has introduced are, quote, designed to fail because they're optional and not the default. Bejar is a key witness for a consortium of states that have sued Meta, alleging that it violated consumer protection and child data protection laws and lied to the public about risks its platforms posed. Meta denies the accusations. And to note, the Chan Zuckerberg Initiative, a charity founded by Zuckerberg and his wife, is a financial supporter of NPR. John Ruich, NPR News.
1: Moderna shares more than double after announcing initial results of an experimental cancer treatment. The company has been studying a treatment for the deadly skin cancer, melanoma. It combines Moderna's mRNA-based cancer therapy with Keytruda, a drug maker by pharmaceutical company Merck. The treatment improved outcomes for melanoma patients who've already had surgery to remove their cancer. The new results have not yet been peer-reviewed or published in a medical journal. Many Federal Reserve officials think the central bank will have to lift its key short-term interest rate in the coming months if inflation doesn't subside. That's according to minutes of last month's Fed meeting released today. U.S. stocks rose today. This is NPR News from Washington.
3: Live from KQED News, I'm Natalia Navarro. Results from last night show East Bay State Senator Aisha Wahab narrowly leading BART Board Director Melissa Hernandez by less than 1,400 votes. That's in the special election to fill former East Bay Representative Eric Swalwell's House seat. Those results are vastly different than the last contest between the two, the primary held in June, when Wahab was way in front. KQED's Guy Marzorati says Hernandez's financial backing may be the difference maker.
4: We have to start with the tremendous amount of outside money that poured into this district, largely from AIPAC, the pro-Israel group. They spent heavily on Hernandez and against Wahab. I think that allowed Hernandez to introduce herself, expose maybe some vulnerabilities for Wahab on her record on public safety.
3: Alameda County officials plan to release the next batch of results on Friday. A Richmond man is facing charges of arson and murder for allegedly starting a fire last night that killed two people and injured two others. Richmond police say Sergio Rivera Vega started the fire at his home, killing his father and five-year-old nephew. Rivera Vega's sister and her two-year-old daughter remain in critical condition. Here's Police Chief Timothy Simmons.
5: My deepest condolences are with the victims, their loved ones, and everyone affected by this devastated incident, to include neighbors and this entire community.
3: Incredibly, emergency responders were alerted to the fire at Rivera Vega's home while responding to a separate, unrelated fire two houses away that also appears to have been caused by arson. I'm Natalia Navarro, KQED News.
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7: This is All Things Considered from NPR News. I'm Juana Summers.
8: And I'm Elsa Chang. Okay, primaries in three states yesterday offered mixed messages for both parties. On the Democratic side, results in Florida went both ways. The party's progressive and more moderate factions both notched wins. And for Republicans, President Trump's endorsement didn't guarantee success at the polls. NPR's senior political correspondent Tamara Keith is here to talk through her takeaways. Hi, Tam.
9: Hello.
8: Hello. Okay, so the headline for last night's results were Florida's Democratic primary race for the Senate seat there, right? State Representative Angie Nixon easily defeated a much better financed candidate. What did you make of that?
9: Yeah, and this was a notable upset and a big win for the progressive left, but this may have had less to do with ideology than good old-fashioned organizing and campaigning. Mm-hmm. Nixon joined the Democratic Socialists of America during the campaign. She leaned on her experience as a union organizer in building a campaign that was powered by volunteers rather than big campaign cash. And that's why she had been seen as an underdog. Her more moderate Democratic rival, Alexander Vindman, vastly outraised her. He was a key figure in Trump's first impeachment, and he leaned on his Trump resistance credentials. But he seemed to treat the primary as a foregone conclusion, which it clearly was not.
8: It was not. Okay, we did speak with Nixon earlier today, and we're going to hear that conversation right after this conversation with you. But Tam, what would you say the general election looks like right now for that seat?
9: Yeah, Nixon will face Ashley Moody, who was appointed to temporarily fill the Senate seat. Florida is a red state and mm-hmm. has only gotten more Republican in recent years. So this race was always going to be a long shot for Democrats. And it's just not clear how much financial support Nixon will get from the Democratic establishment, given the long odds and also her DSA affiliation.
8: Okay. And also what's interesting is that that statewide result of a progressive having this big win, it was kind of countered, right, by more moderate Democrats winning in congressional races.
9: This isn't a neat narrative. This isn't the first time a primary night has brought us mixed results this year. Democratic Congressman Jared Moskowitz easily dispatched a progressive challenger. That seat is considered a toss-up headed into November. And in Florida's 20th congressional district, Congresswoman Debbie Wasserman Schultz easily won her primary. She's a former chair of the Democratic National Committee. You don't get much more establishment than her.
8: Yes.
9: But this runs counter to the sort of anti-establishment sentiment that we've seen in so many races this year.
8: Okay, so this is not a neat and tidy story. Let's turn to another state. Alaska had primaries as well. What should we know about the results there?
9: Most of the attention is on the race for U.S. Senate. Alaska has nonpartisan primaries, so the top four finishers move ahead to the general. As expected, the Republican incumbent Dan Sullivan and Mary Peltola, a former Democratic congresswoman, are moving on to the general election. The big question now is who the other two finalists will be and whether the other Dan Sullivan makes it out. Dan J. Sullivan is a retired teacher who Republicans accuse of trying to play spoiler. But with votes still coming in, it looks quite likely that there will be two Dans Sullivan on the November ballot.
8: Okay, another takeaway from this latest round of primaries was that a few candidates who had been endorsed by President Trump actually lost their Republican primaries, right? What do you think that tells us about the power of Trump's endorsement at this moment?
9: There may be some cracks emerging in the president's grip on the Republican Party. Three of the candidates he endorsed in yesterday's races ended up losing in primaries in Florida and Wyoming.
8: That is NPR's Tamara Keith. Thank you so much, Tam.
9: You're welcome.
7: We turn now to Florida State Representative Angie Nixon. She just won her Democratic primary for your U.S. Senate seat. Welcome to All Things Considered.
10: Thank you for having me. I'm happy to be here.
7: You faced an opponent in retired Lieutenant Colonel Alex Vindman, who had the backing of the Democratic Party establishment. He also financially significantly outraised you. What message does your win send?
10: The message sends to the state, the country, and the world is that good old-fashioned grassroots organizing is the way to go, and that organized people will beat big money each and every day of the week.
7: You're now set up to campaign against Republican Senator Ashley Moody. She's the former state attorney general who was appointed to the Senate by Governor Ron DeSantis. And talking about you, Moody said, and I'm going to quote her here, that you and your comrades want to destroy this country and everything that it's built on. I want to ask you about that. But also, how do you combat that kind of rhetoric and convince people to support you, not just in a primary, but in a general election?
10: Ashley Moody and her party are the ones that have been in charge for so long, particularly here in the state of Florida. And so I'm letting folks know that don't worry about what she tries to label us. She's trying to label us extreme and radical simply because we believe in the most basic rights. But these are the same basic rights that everyday Floridians want. They want access to health care. They want access to housing. They want and deserve access to a quality public education. And so I'm letting folks know that I don't care about these big corporations or the Elon Musk of the world. I care about them.
7: I want to ask you about labels because you mentioned them, and Republicans are also leaning into attacking you as a democratic socialist. I know you say it's not about labels, but I do want to ask, do you describe yourself as a democratic socialist?
10: So I'm someone who just really cares about people. I just recently joined DSA along with Working Family Party because they are the ones who have been fighting the hardest right now for us to have access to quality health care, for us to have access to, the Medicare for All and affordable housing. And we are a big tent.
7: Would you say, though, that you fully align with the DSA's platform?
10: I don't fully align with anybody's full platform 100%, not even the Democratic Party. I mean, Hakeem Jeffries just stated the other day that he's not supportive in signing off on Medicare for All, and he is the lead Democrat in the House caucus.
7: In the wake of the Supreme Court's decision gutting the Voting Rights Act, we've seen these sweeping redistricting efforts across the South, and they could have big consequences for Black representation. I know this is an issue you've been vocal on. In fact, you mounted a protest against your state's redistricting efforts earlier this year. Now you're campaigning to head to Washington. Should Democrats in Washington have done more to head this off?
10: Absolutely. I mean, our democracy is actively being destroyed. They are literally, the folks in power are allowing agencies to be weaponized against our communities. They are slaughtering our neighbors in the streets on camera, and they're getting away with it with no accountability.
7: But speaking specifically about the issue of redistricting, what do you think that national Democrats could have done differently as we're seeing this erosion of Black political power and representation, particularly in the South where you are?
10: Yeah, they definitely should have passed the John Lewis, worked to pass the John Lewis Voting Rights Act. I mean, let's be clear, right? We as Democrats, we had control of the House, the Senate, and the presidency, and we could have put in and codified a lot of things that would have not allowed us to see what's happening right now. Trump 5.0, basically.
7: If you defeat Senator Moody and head to Washington, do you plan to support Senate Minority Leader Chuck Schumer to continue to lead the Democratic caucus?
10: I don't think that I would.
7: Say more.
10: I believe that now is the time for us to go in a direction where people are, again, listening more so to regular, hardworking Americans across the state of Florida. And some of the policies that the leader has supported goes in direct opposition of that. I am not supportive of another leadership from him at this time.
7: We've been speaking with Florida State Representative Angie Nixon. She is now the Democratic nominee for Senate in the state of Florida. Thank you so much.
10: Thank you so much for having me. Have a good day.
11: The Tennessee State Fair is underway. This year brought a brand new contest, Timber Calling. Reporter Leslie Eiler-Thompson checked it out.
12: Timber!
13: That's not a trained lumberjack you're hearing giving the warning of a falling tree. No, it's a contestant in a brand new competition at the Tennessee State Fair in Wilson County near Nashville.
12: I'm going to tell the contestants, you do what you feel you need to do, and I'm going to tell them to be inventive, you know.
13: That's Kenneth Pennell. He's been the organizer for all the calling contests here at the Tennessee State Fair for several years. Timber calling is Pennell's original idea. He thought this year's State Fair theme of forestry called for it. There are other contests that honor the theme, like log sawing and birdhouse building, but timber calling was a main attraction at the fair this year.
12: When I say tim, you say bird. Tim!
13: Contestants have only a microphone and 60 seconds to perform their best lumberjack call. This call and response performance was by Justin Franiak.
14: We found it online because we were just looking at fairs to go get Corn Dog's hat and clicked on new competitions, and then it was right there.
13: Franiak and his friends were part of a diverse group of callers ranging from elementary school kids to retirees. Most callers use the traditional lumberjack warning. They have to convince a panel of 8 judges. Now, creativity does play a role, and some contestants opt for a more unusual call.
15: Let's get ready to timber!
13: Organizer Kenneth Pinnell's favorite part of the event, and what brings him back year after year, isn't the contest at all. It's the crowd that watches the callers, some of whom came from as far as Oklahoma to be part of it.
12: It's a hit. They just have a really good time. You get the feeling that everybody cares for you here. You're very welcome.
13: Ultimately, it was Justin Franiak with his call and response who took the top prize of $30 and the Timber Calling Championship title.
14: I will hold the Tennessee State title for a year. I will be back to compete again.
13: But it's not clear if timber calling will become a permanent part of the state fair when forestry is not the theme. That means Franiak could hold the title forever. For NPR News, I'm Leslie Eiler-Thompson in Wilson County.
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16: We head to Oakland now for traffic with Gretchen Lancour.
17: Eastbound 580 at Mountain Boulevard. Two-vehicle crash in the center divide. Emergency units are there on scene and the backup to Fruitvale. And in Fremont, a crash for the Nimitz, 880 northbound before Mission Boulevard. Two vehicles here. They are over to the shoulder now. Traffic is slow from Dixon Landing Road. Gretchen Lancour for KQED.
16: Well, thank you, Gretchen. Let's talk again in about 10 minutes. 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
16: 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There's no federal ban in schools. It's up to state and local districts to decide. That story is coming up. 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
16: 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I'm Beth Huizinga, sitting in for Michelle Hennigan this afternoon. It's 5:20.
11: This is All Things Considered from NPR News. I'm Elsa Chang.
7: And I'm Juana Summers. The U.S. has no federal laws banning corporal punishment in schools, and an NPR analysis has found it still happens in several states. A warning now that we're going to spend the next several minutes hearing about that. In schools, corporal punishment usually means a paddling, and research shows it can be harmful to children. But advocates for corporal punishment say it works for their communities. NPR's Caden Mills visited a school that allows corporal punishment.
20: Alan Gordon is the elementary school principal in Warner, Oklahoma, where corporal punishment is legal.
21: What happened if you maybe had to come to the office? Who can raise their hand and tell me?
22: You get a whooping.
0: Who's gonna whoop you, though?
21: You.
20: He's pretty popular with his students, but they know what'll happen if they misbehave.
0: What am I gonna whoop you with?
21: A paddle!
0: And what's the paddle's name?
21: Peace and Harmony.
20: Peace and Harmony. Gordon said he only ever spanks with a parent's permission, and usually no more than 5 students a year.
0: I tell one of my little friends that has a biting problem, I tell him, people are not food. Repeat it to me.
20: After multiple referrals to Gordon's office, biting is the kind of thing that could lead to a paddling.
0: First of all, I sit right here, and we have a conversation about what they did and why we're here, and I always tell them, we're going to take care of this, and then we're going to send you up out of here.
20: Then Gordon prepares to paddle them.
0: They place the hands flat on the desk, spread the legs apart, and we just swat them.
20: He demonstrates on his hand.
22: In the absence of federal laws banning corporal punishment in schools, it's up to states and local districts to decide if it can be used. An NPR analysis found 30 states plus Washington, D.C. have explicitly banned the practice in K-12 public schools. That's one of the reasons it's much less common today than in the past. But it still happens. The most recent federal data shows there were almost 32,000 reported instances of corporal punishment in the 2021-22 school year.
23: It has no long-term benefits at all, and only has negative long-term impacts.
20: Joan Durant is a child developmental psychologist who has spent much of her career researching corporal punishment at the University of Manitoba. She and the American Psychological Association say corporal punishment does more harm than good.
23: It predicts higher levels of disruptive behavior problems, aggression, antisocial behavior, and the child is learning that aggression is a perfectly acceptable method of resolving conflict.
20: It can also be traumatizing for some students, like Tessa Davis's son, who was paddled in kindergarten. He goes to school outside Little Rock, Arkansas, and she said he's always struggled with his behavior.
24: So I had gotten a phone call that he had, now mind you, he's 5. He was in the cafeteria, and he grabbed a girl's jacket and, like, twisted it.
20: According to Davis, the school said he was trying to choke the girl. They told Davis they could either suspend him for 3 days or paddle him.
24: So it's really a matter of, could I afford to be off for 3 days?
20: Davis said she couldn't miss work, and since they sometimes used corporal punishment at home, she and her husband chose the paddle.
24: And I just remember feeling, like, instant regret.
20: The next time she dropped him off at school,
24: he was like, I'm scared to go back because of what happened.
20: Since then, Davis has become an advocate against corporal punishment, and she said her son, now 13, is doing a lot better without the fear of being hit.
25: For some people, there's like a deep belief, you know, children need to feel fear. They need to fear adults. This is what we do to raise good children.
20: Morgan Craven advocates to end corporal punishment in public schools nationally. She's with IDRA, a group that promotes equal educational opportunities, primarily in the South.
25: Whether it is tied to religious or faith-based beliefs or other sort of community norms, there is this belief that corporal punishment is not harmful at all, but is actually part of the expectation that some communities have.
20: 15 states explicitly allow corporal punishment in public schools, including Oklahoma.
26: So I worked in over 150 small schools in Oklahoma. I don't want any consequences taken away from me.
20: Randy Randleman is a licensed psychologist who helps schools develop their disciplinary procedures, including the school district we visited in Warner.
26: I would never want a child spanked too much because then we would be the abusing person, and I would never spank a child until the last resort.
20: But he believes the threat of corporal punishment can be powerful.
26: I go out here every day, and I see there's a small group of kids that if they knew they would get a paddling, oh, it's done. So why would you give that up?
20: But researcher Joan Durant said corporal punishment often doesn't deter bad behaviors in children. And she said in some cases, even mild corporal punishment can lead to heightened anxiety, depression, addiction, and abuse.
23: They interpret that experience as, I'm unworthy of respect, I am helpless, I am someone people can hit.
20: One study shows that later in life, those children are also more likely to experience intimate partner violence as a perpetrator or as a victim.
23: It's just really difficult to produce mentally healthy, respectful, nonviolent, non-bullying people by hitting them.
22: In Warner, Principal Gordon wants to be clear.
0: We are not over here advocating for you to beat your child. That is not what that is. You know, I feel like discipline is a form of love that a lot of kids are lacking.
22: Gordon said the responsible use of discipline has the potential to change kids' lives, but many communities have different ideas of what exactly that looks like. Caden Mills, NPR News.
11: A former aide to Dr. Anthony Fauci has pleaded guilty to trying to conceal emails about the origins of the COVID-19 pandemic. NPR health correspondent Rob Stein has this story.
1: Dr. David Morins worked under Fauci as a senior advisor at the National Institute of Allergy and Infectious Diseases. In April, federal prosecutors indicted Morins for allegedly trying to conceal email exchanges about coronavirus research by using his personal email instead of his work email. And on Tuesday, he pleaded guilty in federal court to one count of conspiring to defraud the United States. Here's his lawyer, Timothy Belovitz.
2: By pleading guilty, Dr. Morins has accepted responsibility for what he did, and he'll continue to do so.
1: Neither Morins nor his attorney would comment further. Republicans like Senator Rand Paul have accused Fauci and Morins of trying to cover up NIH funding of a Chinese lab some believe created the virus that caused the pandemic. Fauci and Morins have disputed that, and many scientists argue the weight of the evidence indicates the virus emerged naturally. Fauci was not charged with anything in connection with Morins, but Paul's Senate committee earlier this month held Fauci in contempt of Congress for refusing to answer questions at a hearing. Jennifer Jones runs the Center for Science and Democracy at the Union of Concerned Scientists. She says the Trump administration has been attacking scientists in many ways.
3: Criminal prosecutions of scientists is a classic authoritarian tactic.
1: But Robert Fisher, a Boston attorney who was not involved in the Morins case, says the charges against him appear solid.
4: When you're a government official, you're sworn an oath, you're working for a federal agency, you're just held to a higher standard.
1: Morins, who's 78, could face 5 years in prison and a fine of up to $250,000 when he is sentenced in November. Rob Stein, NPR News.
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16: And this is KQED Public Radio. Let's go to the Altamont Pass and get a look at traffic right now. Gretchen Lancour.
17: A problem for 580 in the eastbound direction. Just before North Flynn Road, a three-vehicle crash is still in the center divide. Traffic backed up to First Street. And in Walnut Creek, 680 northbound at Ignacio Valley Road, we have a crash that just cleared. The commute was already slow from Danville to Concord. Gretchen Lancour for KQED.
16: Thank you, Gretchen. We'll talk again soon. 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
5: It's KQED News. I'm Natalia Navarro. Many families in the Bay Area pay thousands of dollars for their kids to play in competitive youth sports. In light of the costs, some local organizations are trying to make it more affordable, as KQED's Katie DiBenedetti reports.
6: Kids from across the East Bay are playing baseball here at Bushrod Park in Oakland. They're flexing their skills, hitting, running, and throwing as part of a contest. The grand prize is tickets to this year's World Series.
8: Baseball was the first game, I ever watched, so I just really liked it, and I decided to play.
6: Among the fierce competitors is Theo Steele. He's 13 and has been playing baseball since he was little.
8: I'm hoping to play in high school and maybe college.
6: To do that, his mom, Jonna Prinzing, signed him up for a travel ball team in Oakland. That involves multiple practices a week and playing in tournaments year-round.
27: The goals of Little League are more just for kids to have fun and be exposed to the sport and get to play. But for the skill development piece, he wanted something a little bit more.
6: She worried about taking this step.
27: We had to decide, okay, if this is something he's wanting, is it going to work for our time, our financial life?
6: In recent years, travel baseball and other competitive youth sports have exploded in the United States as kids seek more advanced play at younger ages. It's a billion-dollar industry, a system that's essentially pay to play.
9: Basic fees for most travel teams are between $5,000 to $10,000 a year. You pay separately for tournament fees, travel, the uniform you have to buy for that team. A baseball bat's $400 these days.
6: Joe O co-founded the Oakland Baseball Foundation, a nonprofit that runs travel teams and camps. He says travel ball isn't a requirement, but parents face enormous pressure to pay top dollar for their kids to play at a high level. Research shows that nearly 60% of families nationwide are financially strained by their kids' sport, and 11% plan to take on debt to pay. In the Bay Area, families spend nearly $2,000 a year on average for one kid to play on one club team.
9: What was evident to us was that we are diminishing the number of kids who have the opportunity to at least even try.
6: O's organization tries to give more kids that chance. Many clubs are owned by private equity firms or for-profit companies, but Oakland Baseball Foundation's nonprofit status aims to keep costs at about a third of the usual rate. The group also offers scholarships and puts profits toward restoring public facilities.
9: What we're looking at was creating a system for our entire community. We are Oakland, for Oakland, of Oakland, and what we're trying to do right is for the kids of Oakland.
6: Other organizations in the Bay Area, like Volo Sports, run adult sport leagues. These then help subsidize free sports programs for kids to play recreationally. Mom Emmeline Miley brought her son to play in the competition here. He plays with a little league team in San Lorenzo. She says that costs her $250 a season.
27: Luckily, we're able to afford it, but there's lots of parents that can't.
6: She says as her son gets older, she expects him to ask to play travel ball. But for now, the family is holding off, partly because of the price.
27: We don't have thousands of dollars to spare.
6: She says she would do her best to save up for it. I'm Katie DiBenedetti, KQED News.
10: 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I'm Natalia Navarro. This is KQED News.
16: 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This week at KQED.org, the westbound span of the Carquinez Bridge will be completely closed for road work this weekend, and there are more closures scheduled for the span later this month. Get a list of dates and detours at KQED.org, and of course, so much more. 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
11: This is All Things Considered from NPR News. I'm Elsa Chang.
12: And I'm Juana Summers. Today would have been Nolan Wells' 19th birthday. Wells, a black teenager, was found dead on an island just off the Mississippi coast over a month ago. He and his friends were celebrating July 4th when he went missing. His friends returned home to Ocean Springs, but Wells' body was found on Horn Island 2 days later. Tonight, friends, family, and the community are gathering to remember Wells on his birthday while the investigation into his death continues. Elise Gregg with Mississippi Public Broadcasting and the Gulf States Newsroom has been following the story and is with us now. Hi.
13: Hi there.
14: Elise, just tell us a bit more about how people are remembering Nolan Wells today on his birthday.
13: So folks are holding a prayer rally in Biloxi this evening at Greater St. John AME Church. They're holding a service tonight, and prayer is really being emphasized as the core of the evening. I spoke with Pastor Jamal Bryant ahead of the rally. He's the pastor of New Birth Missionary Baptist Church in St.

0: Attorney Angels Myers McElrath sent out a press release just yesterday. It's the first release she shared in nearly a month. She reiterated that she doesn't have the freedom to share information and details from the investigation, and that she can't control what other people may share from the investigation. She also mentioned letters that she can't share, but that other people have posted. That's likely a reference to letters exchanged between her office and attorneys for the family regarding a review of Wells' cell phone.
1: Now, the attorneys have shared some of those letters with you. Tell us what they say.
0: So, Wells' cell phone has not yet been examined. When Wells' body was discovered, he didn't have his phone on him. His parents had tracked it to a friend's house, and his parents have the phone now. And there's been a bit of a back and forth with investigators. They just don't want to turn the phone over to them. And letters show that the family is trying to negotiate a joint forensic examination. Attorneys say that they had an agreement with investigators on July 15th for a joint examination, but nothing has happened so far. The district attorney is not commenting. Here's Lisa Park, an attorney for Wells' family in Atlanta last week.
2: We're waiting for the DA to determine the time, the place, the date. Let us know, and we are going to be there with our forensics team and anybody else, but it's done one time, one examination. We're ready for it to happen.
0: They asked the district attorney to pick a day this week for that examination. It's not clear whether that's happened.
1: Elise, do you have any sense of the timeline for when more information might be released about this investigation?
0: Unfortunately, no. Officials still haven't indicated if the investigation is officially complete, although it seems unlikely if they're still waiting to examine Wells' phone. Now, we do know that the official autopsy of Wells' body is complete, but again, they're not sharing results of that, and an independent autopsy came back with inconclusive results. And the district attorney has indicated that the results of the investigation will go to a grand jury. One of the family's attorneys, Eric Hertz, told NPR last week that he believes that could happen in less than 30 days. He said that's based on the timeline of evidence he's seen. He didn't say who might be the subject of that grand jury review, but several of Wells' friends have retained high-profile lawyers in case of wrongful death suits and to potentially file defamation suits.
1: Elise Gregg with Mississippi Public Broadcasting and the Gulf States Newsroom. Thanks.
0: You're welcome.
3: All right. The U.S. government hit a grim milestone today. The federal debt now tops $40 trillion. That's a new high watermark for red ink, and it shows no signs of receding anytime soon. NPR's Scott Horsley joins us now with more on what all this government debt might mean for people's pocketbooks. Hi, Scott.
4: Hi, Elsa.
3: Hi. Okay, so $40 trillion, it's such a huge number, I can't really picture it, but how did we even get here?
4: Well, it's pretty straightforward. The government spends more than it takes in every year, and that gap has been getting bigger. Maya McGinnis heads a group called the Committee for a Responsible Federal Budget. She says what's really surprising is the speed at which this debt has been piling up. We've added $1 trillion just since March, and we've added $20 trillion in the last 9 years.
5: So it took the country's history to borrow the first $20 trillion, and then we doubled that amount since 2017. And I think what is most concerning is not just the level of debt we're at, it's the pace at which we are continuing to add to it.
4: This year alone, we're adding more than $2 trillion in new debt. You know, Congress passed a big tax cut last year, so the government's collecting less revenue than it otherwise would. But government spending just keeps growing. Despite all the talk from the president and Elon Musk about cutting, waste, fraud, and abuse, most government spending is on autopilot for things like Social Security and Medicare, and those are likely to keep climbing as the population ages.
3: Exactly. Social Security and Medicare. But what else is the government spending money on?
4: Well, one of the biggest expenses now is interest payments on the debt itself. We're spending more than $1 trillion just on interest payments this year, more than we spend on defense, more than we spend on Medicare. And the government has to cover that interest tab before it can do anything else. Those interest costs have jumped by about 15% from a year ago. That's partly because there's more debt to finance, but it's also because the people who lend the government money are demanding higher interest rates. The interest payment on 30-year treasuries this week was the highest it's been in almost two decades. And Michael Peterson, who heads a fiscal watchdog group named for his father, Pete Peterson, says that's no coincidence.
6: They're seeing $40 trillion. They're seeing deficits growing as far as the eye can see. And they're going to demand higher and higher interest rates. And when the government borrows this much, that brings up the rates for everything else, from mortgages to car loans to credit cards.
4: Mortgage rates, for example, tend to rise and fall with the yield on 10-year treasuries, and lately those rates have been rising.

0: which makes it even more costly for someone trying to get a home loan, which is a big reason the housing market's been in a multi-year slump.
1: Yeah. Well, Scott, what would it take to reduce this level of debt?
0: The first rule of holes is when you're in one, stop digging, or at least don't dig faster and faster. Right. Maya McGinnis says it's going to require some courage and cooperation among political players. It's also going to require voters to be more disciplined about what we demand from the government and how much we're willing to pay for it.
2: We're in a period right now that's really about short-termism. Give me tax cuts. Give me spending increases. People are feeling tense and overstretched, and those things obviously help them, and they don't see the huge consequences in the longer term of those short-term freebies.
0: You know, Elsa, one of the things that's really striking about the recent buildup of debt is that it's happened at a time of relative prosperity. Unemployment is low right now. We're not in the middle of a global pandemic. And yet, we see the government still running a $2 trillion plus deficit this year at a time when Washington should be trying to improve its finances so it would be better prepared for the next crisis, whatever that might be and whenever it might hit.
1: Yeah. That is NPR's Scott Horsley. Thank you so much, Scott.
0: You're welcome.

0: You're listening to All Things Considered from NPR News. For the first time ever, Washington, D.C. is hosting an IndyCar race. More than two dozen race cars will speed around the National Mall this weekend on a course that runs right past multiple art and history museums. As NPR's Rachel Treisman reports, that's raised questions about the safety of the works inside.
1: President Thomas Jefferson celebrated the country's 25th birthday with festivities including a horse race near the White House. This weekend, the U.S. is celebrating its 250th with an IndyCar race in the same spot.
2: He had one horsepower. I got a lot more horsepower than that here this weekend.
1: That's Bud Danker, president of Penske Corporation and the chair of the Freedom 250 Grand Prix, which culminates in Sunday's big race. Drivers will take 147 laps around a nearly two-mile course smack dab in the National Mall. Cars nearing speeds of 180 miles per hour will fly by landmarks like the National Gallery of Art and multiple Smithsonian museums.
2: I provided them engineering studies that talk about decimal levels, noise, vibration levels, peak particle velocity.
1: The National Gallery of Art told NPR it conducted its own vibration study and implemented safety measures. It declined to share specifics, but has boarded up some of its outdoor sculptures. Some art and historic preservation advocates worry that valuable works could be at risk. Leading that charge is Mary Okun, assistant director of the nonprofit Living New Deal.
3: The idea that for several hours of racing cars, we might be risking their safety and the access to these extraordinary works for future generations. That caused great anxiety for me.
1: Okun is particularly worried about the Wilbur J. Cohen Building, the original home of the Social Security program and several historic murals. But more broadly, she's concerned that organizers didn't fully investigate these risks or take precautions when planning the race, which Trump only authorized in January. For example, she would like to see them install vibration monitors.
3: The fact that there is an insistence that it has to go by major collections of arts, whether or not those collections get damaged, indicates a lack of care about the things that belong to the American people.
1: The White House and IndyCar say they're following appropriate protocols and do not anticipate any damage. Denker says the race cars are lighter than passenger vehicles and other urban races haven't caused issues.
2: There's no vibration. Okay. Our decimal levels are lower than those of a siren.
1: This is an increasingly hot topic in the art world. Leila Savage is a paper conservator in Amsterdam who studies the impact of vibrations on museum collections. Those could be from construction or even concerts.
4: The objects don't care about whether it's a race or it's singing next to it. It just feels vibrations.
1: Savage says vibrations can cause damage over time, a growing crack in a painting, a sculptor's arm falling off. Typically, she says, conservators prepare for potential disruptions by running tests and moving vulnerable works to a safer part of the building.
4: And it could be that because of the way the collection is hanging in the museum, maybe it's okay.
1: Even so, Savage says she's anxious about the race. The silver lining, she says, is that people are talking more about the risks to art. She hopes that will translate into better protocols in the future. Rachel Treisman, NPR News.

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1: 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We go to Antioch now for traffic with Gretchen Lancour.
2: Eastbound Highway 4, after Contra Loma, we have a six-vehicle crash moved over to the shoulder. The traffic is slow from Railroad. And in Sunnyvale, a crash for 237, westbound direction before Lawrence Expressway. Two cars, they're blocking the middle lane. Traffic is backed up to Lafayette Street. Gretchen Lancour for KQED.
1: Well, thank you so much, Gretchen. We'll talk again in about 10 minutes. 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
7: 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I'm Juana Summers.
0: And I'm Elsa Chang. If you're on Medicare, it can be tricky getting coverage for the blockbuster weight loss drugs known as GLP-1s. It depends on your exact diagnosis, and you might need to pay hundreds of dollars in copays or coinsurance. Last month, Medicare launched a pilot program that could streamline that process. Some eligible seniors will pay just $50 a month for the drugs. But as Jackie Fortier with our partner KFF Health News reports, many people with the most serious illnesses still will not get that discount.
8: When Jeff LaMarca heard about Medicare's new GLP-1 bridge program, he thought he'd finally found a way to afford Zepbound. The retired professor has spent years trying to lose weight.
9: And I thought, thank God there's a path for it.
8: Medicare's temporary discount program applies to people who use the GLP-1 drugs for weight loss and only for weight loss. Patients who qualify pay just $50 a month. On the first day applications opened, LaMarca's doctor in New Jersey submitted the paperwork. He was denied. To him, it didn't make any sense.
9: I'm obese, you know, morbidly obese, BMI 42. I'm at risk for stroke. I'm pre-diabetic, and yet I can't get it.
8: LaMarca is among an estimated 5.9 million Medicare enrollees who were locked out of the discount program because they have medical conditions like type 2 diabetes or sleep apnea, conditions that GLP-1s treat. The Centers for Medicare and Medicaid Services runs the GLP-1 Bridge Program. It's a pilot that'll run for 18 months. Spokesperson Timothy Foster says the goal is to study whether Medicare can save money by treating obese patients up front with GLP-1s before they develop more costly chronic health conditions. But there are eligibility rules around who can be part of the pilot. People like LaMarca technically do have another option, go through their Medicare Part D prescription drug plans. In practice, though,
10: coverage doesn't always mean paid for or affordable.
8: Taylor Lacey is a primary care physician in Kansas. She says patients often spend months jumping through insurance hoops to unlock Part D coverage, succeed, and then get sticker shock.
10: In general, I would say my patients' copays are anywhere from $200 to $600.
8: Which is unaffordable. Lacey worries their health will get worse if they give up on getting the medicine.
10: They need treatment, and those are the people that are being neglected.
8: Without the medication, Jeff LaMarca worries about his heart and about having a stroke.
9: I'm terrified. I can't lose weight, and my sleep is horrible. My stress is beyond tolerable.
8: He eventually got his Medicare drug plan to cover Zepbound, but at the pharmacy, he found out his monthly copay would be hundreds of dollars, more than he could pay.
9: I've got too much to do in my life yet, and I'd like to be healthy. I'd like to be a lot thinner. I'm tired of being fat.
8: The GLP-1 prescription he fought so hard to get approved is still too expensive for him to fill. It's still waiting at the pharmacy.
0: Jackie Fortier is a reporter with our partner KFF Health News.
11: The Belleville neighborhood on the east side of Paris is famous for its vibrant mix of ethnicities and cultures. It's long been home to immigrants from North Africa, the Middle East, and Asia, with large communities of Muslims and Jews. At a cafe bar there, men from both faiths have been gathering together for decades. Rebecca Rossman sends us this postcard.
12: If you walked past this tiny cafe in northeast Paris, you might not think much of it. On most days, it's just a small group of older men playing cards in a small room.
13: La belote.
14: La belote.
13: La belote. Me.
12: They argue, laugh, and escape loneliness. But nowadays, this type of gathering is a rarity in Paris. These men are a mix of Jews and Muslims, and for decades, they have been coming here every week to play belote, a French card game. It's a pretty subdued gathering now, but years ago, the room would have been filled with men shouting and teasing one another. You couldn't escape the cigarette smoke. Back then, it was an association for retired Tunisian immigrants.
15: On jouait à la belote, on jouait aux cartes, et ça criait, ça chantait.
16: We played cards, people shouted, people sang.
12: That's René Rubens, one of the old regulars who in 2018 transformed the space into this cafe bar.
15: Au fil du temps, la plupart, ils sont partis.
12: Over time, most have left, Rubens says. They died, got sick, or simply stopped coming. At night, Parisian hipsters come here now for the house-made honey wine. But a couple times a week, the remaining card players return. On a recent afternoon, a few regulars showed up, longtime friends, Jewish and Muslim, mostly born in Tunisia.
17: On a la même culture. On a la même cuisine.
16: We have the same culture, the same food, the same music, and the same language. We live together.
12: This is Max Journeau, 80, a chatty retired pharmacist who has been coming here for decades. He says this meetup represents a version of Tunisia he remembers from his childhood, a place where religion mattered less than neighborhood and habit.
17: Depuis toujours avec les Arabes. Le fait de grandir ensemble, d'avoir les mêmes souvenirs, les mêmes...
12: He says growing up in Tunisia, Jews and Muslims lived side by side, shared the same memories. We grew up together, he says. Do you get that? We are together. Outside this cafe, there are growing divisions. France is home to the largest Jewish and Muslim populations in the European Union. Conversations between the two have grown increasingly tense since the October 7th, 2023 attacks in Israel and subsequent Gaza war. But inside the cafe, there's always been one unspoken rule. Politics stays out.
15: A cafe, on est là pour passer du bon temps et...
12: We're here to have a good time and talk about other things, René Rubin says. That includes younger generations who come in the evenings after the card players are gone. Like Munir Hamami, a 39-year-old who grew up in the neighborhood.
18: C'est un monument, René, c'est le plus vieux de la rue.
12: He calls Rubens an institution. Everyone knows him, he says.
18: On s'apprécie en tant qu'être humain, c'est différent. Et je le respecte parce qu'il m'a toujours respecté.
12: We appreciate each other as human beings, he says. We don't care about religion. Rubens says that's true, but worries that outside this space, things aren't always so simple.
15: D'évoluer quand tu restes dans ta bulle, tu peux pas évoluer, hein. Tu peux pas.
12: He says he worries people increasingly stay inside their own social and political bubbles.
15: D'évoluer quand tu restes dans ta bulle, tu peux pas évoluer, hein. Tu peux pas avancer.
12: You stay in your bubble. You can't evolve, he says.
15: Tout ça, c'est une question d'empathie.
12: Getting past that, he says, is just a question of empathy. There's people who say they don't like Jews, don't like black people, don't like Arabs, just because of what they seem to represent to them, he says. But when you look, if you speak with the person, you realize they're just another person. Which is why every Tuesday and Thursday, the card players keep returning. Rebecca Rossman, NPR News, Paris.

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1: 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I'm Beth Heisinger for Michelle Hennigan, and there is a problem on the lower deck of the Bay Bridge. Let's find out what it is. Gretchen Lencor.
2: Eastbound 80, just after the island, we have a two-vehicle accident that's blocking the right lane. They seem to be drivable, though. Bridge crews are on the way to help them over the span. Traffic was already solid from 101. And in Santa Clara, a problem for 237, westbound after Great America Parkway, a two-car crash blocking the two left lanes has traffic stopped back to First Street. Gretchen Lencor for KQED.
1: 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You'll find out with Natalia Navarro coming up. It's KQED San Francisco and KQEI North Highlands Sacramento. 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
3: The winter is approaching in Ukraine, and if we don't provide these Patriot missile batteries, they're going to suffer grievous damage.
0: We hear thoughts from a recent congressional delegation trip to Ukraine about the shortage of munitions there.
4: It's Wednesday, August 19th, and this is All Things Considered from NPR News.
0: I'm Elsa Chang.
4: And I'm Juana Summers. More than 1,000 refugees who fled Afghanistan have been stuck in Qatar for 5 years.
5: We have a moral obligation to those we served with in Afghanistan. We had a promise. And a promise is made, should be promises kept.
0: Also, a shipment of rare books somehow ended up at an Amazon AI training warehouse.
6: Because they already scraped the internet, the next logical step is to scan books.
0: And clues about longevity in the immune systems of Japanese people 110 years old and up. Those stories and more after this news.
7: Live from NPR News in Washington, I'm Ryland Barton. The federal government's debt hit a new high today, $40 trillion. NPR's Scott Horsley reports just covering the interest payments on that debt is now the government's second largest expense.
8: The government is spending more than $1 trillion just paying interest on the debt this year. That's more than it spends on defense or Medicare and trails only Social Security. The federal debt has doubled since 2017 and is expected to grow by more than $2 trillion this year alone. Maya McGinnis, who heads the Committee for a Responsible Federal Budget, says that's remarkable at a time of low unemployment and no pressing government crisis.
9: We used to borrow during bad times, but now we borrow during bad times and good times.
8: People who lend money to the government are demanding higher interest rates, which is also driving up the cost of private borrowing for things like mortgages. Scott Horsley, NPR News, Washington.
7: President Trump says the U.S. and Canada reached a last-minute deal to delay 50% U.S. tariffs on $20 billion worth of Canadian products.
10: The tariffs will be non-existent for our farmers. Our farmers were paying tremendous tariffs into Canada, and those tariffs are going to be totally eviscerated, down to zero.
7: The sanctions were due to take effect this morning. Canadian Prime Minister Mark Carney says there was significant progress in negotiations. Israel's military has announced its first criminal investigations into troop conduct in the Gaza war. The focus is on the killings of a 5-year-old, her family trapped in a vehicle, and 15 Palestinian paramedics. The military says it will not investigate 3 other attacks that killed aid workers. The military's statement does not mention many other high high-profile killings that Israel had pledged to investigate during the war, including a hospital strike that killed 5 journalists. Israeli airstrikes continue to pound Gaza with a devastating hit on the police headquarters today during a leadership meeting. NPR's Anas Baba reports a new Israeli wave of violence that's left at least 17 Palestinians dead and more than 45 injured over the past 48 hours.
11: At least 9 people were killed when an Israeli missile struck the Gaza police headquarters today. Local officials say the building was targeted while police leadership gathered to inaugurate the newly appointed chief of police. The Ministry of Interior says the dead included 7 high-ranking officers, among them Fatina Sahar, director of the Women's Police in Gaza, as well as a 13-year-old girl who was playing in a park next to the site. Al-Sahar's husband says she was a mother of 8 and had never harmed anyone. She was only a civil police officer. The Israeli military says it targeted a Hamas commander who was planning attacks against Israeli troops without providing any evidence. Anas Baba, NPR News, Gaza City.
7: U.S. stocks rose today after the Treasury Department made a move to ease pressure on the bond market. This is NPR News from Washington.
12: Live from KQED News, I'm Natalia Navarro. Governor Gavin Newsom says California will fight the Trump administration's push to open national forests up to commercial use. That's after the administration announced this week that it had plans to scrap the roadless rule, which blocks road construction in protected forests, including 4 million acres in California. Newsom calls the move reckless.
13: They're taking our inheritance, our collective inheritance, and squandering it in real time. So, yes, we'll do everything we can to use our moral authority and our formal authority, litigate as we must, as we do, and we tend to do so successfully.
12: The U.S. Forest Service said in a statement that roads are necessary to help with fire management. Environmentalists say they'll open the way to that would open the way to logging and mining and to habitat destruction. New regulations approved today by California's Board of Forestry will change the look of millions of homes and help them survive wildfires. KQED's Danielle Venden has more.
14: The first 5 feet around the home is called Zone Zero. Clearing it of anything that can easily catch fire prevents houses from igniting due to embers. Todd Lando is a battalion chief with the Central Marin Fire Department. He spoke in an online meeting in favor of adopting regulations to require clearing.
15: We need to give California a rule that finally takes effect. Zone Zero puts non-combustible protection exactly where homes ignite.
14: The regulations apply to homes where CAL FIRE is in charge of structure defense and to those in the highest fire danger zone where city and county agencies are in charge of fires. They'll be phased in over the next 5 years. I'm Danielle Venten, KQED News.
12: And I'm Natalia Navarro.
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16: From NPR News, this is All Things Considered. I'm Juana Summers.
17: And I'm Elsa Chang. Ukraine launched one of its largest aerial attacks of the war in recent days, sending hundreds of drones into Russia and killing at least 6 people. At the same time, Ukraine's president, Volodymyr Zelensky, has admitted that his country is running low on air defense weapons, which Ukraine desperately needs to defend itself against Russian ballistic missiles. Democratic Congressman Raja Krishnamoorthy of Illinois has just returned from a congressional delegation trip to Europe, which included a stop in Ukraine, where he visited a drone facility and talked to leaders about the shortage of munitions. Welcome to the show, Congressman.
18: Hey, thank you, Elsa.
17: Thank you. Okay, I want to start with Ukraine's need right now. It's running low, as we just mentioned, on air defense weapons. And one of our correspondents, Greg Myrie, recently spoke to someone who lives in Kyiv about the fact that Russia's ballistic missiles are hitting Ukrainian cities far more often because the country is running out of American-made Patriot air defense missiles. Let's just take a listen to what this man said.
19: There's no question these attacks will continue. The main question
18: is how many more buildings will be hit before our foreign partners give us more help, more Patriot missiles.
17: So there's no question that there is a need in Ukraine, but what exactly are leaders in Ukraine asking for from the U.S.? Like, how did they make the case to you?
19: Look, they want to co-produce these missile systems. They want us to be able to, for instance, license the production of Patriots to Ukraine or to a country nearby that can then, you know, transport them to Ukraine. Unfortunately, because of bureaucratic inertia, there just hasn't been that co-production possibility kind of materializing despite rhetoric from the White House to the contrary.
17: When you say there's bureaucratic inertia, you're talking about inertia in the U.S.?
19: Yeah, I think in the Pentagon, I think that they're not willing to work with our friends, partners, and allies to co-produce some of these munitions closer to where they are needed. And if we don't provide these Patriot missile batteries or other systems to the Ukrainians, they're going to suffer grievous damage to their, you know, energy infrastructure, for instance.
17: But let me ask you, assuming that there is a way to overcome that bureaucratic inertia, as you put it, do you have a sense of what level of assistance to Ukraine could even pass in Congress right now?
19: Well, there is assistance happening as we speak to Ukraine right now, even from the American side. But remember, we started a program with our friends, partners, and allies called the PEARLS program, which allows for Europeans to purchase these particular systems on the Ukrainians' behalf and then donate them to the Ukrainians. And so right now, they just don't have stuff to purchase because we're running low on all of these munitions.
17: I'm going to pivot now to the political situation in Ukraine, because last night, the ousted Ukrainian defense minister, Mykhailo Fedorov, called for wartime elections. And as far as I understand, this is the most direct challenge to Zelensky that we've seen so far, right? This call from Fedorov for a presidential election during wartime. Like, do you have any concerns about potential political unrest in Ukraine down the road?
19: Possibly. But on the other hand, I think that what I hear from Ukrainians across the political spectrum right now is almost a uniform resolve that first they have to make sure that they are unified in, you know, making the Russians feel the costs, not only in Ukraine, but also within Russia, and that Putin come to the table with an opportunity for a real settlement as opposed to some kind of a fake settlement.
17: Well, this war between Russia and Ukraine is now in its fifth year. Did you just get any sense while you were there in Ukraine of how people are dealing with all these years of war on a human level, how they're coping at this point?
19: It's super tough. I mean, like, you know, I, you know, talk to people who are having to go into their bathtub at night because of the air raid sirens. And so I think that, you know, there's tremendous personal sacrifice that the Ukrainians are having to make. But at the same time, you know, these are some of the most courageous, brave people I've ever met. And I think that that combined with their will to fight means that they are going to continue to do well on the battlefield as well as they possibly can. And, you know, we have to stand with them. There's just no other option.
17: Congressman Raja Krishnamoorthy, Democrat from Illinois, thank you very much for your time today.
19: Thank you, Elsa.
20: 5 years ago this week, the U.S. war in Afghanistan ended with the evacuation of the U.S. embassy in Kabul and desperate scenes of Afghans trying to escape the Taliban's return. Some made it to the United States, but many others are still in limbo, including more than 1,000 who were airlifted to a U.S. base in Qatar. Even some Afghan family members of active duty U.S. troops have been stuck there with no clear future as war has broken out in the Gulf, NPR's Quill Lawrence reports.
21: Since his second term began, President Trump has been dismantling the pathways for immigration, including for more than 1,000 Afghan war refugees at Camp Asilia in Qatar. In February, war broke out between Iran and the U.S., with missiles passing overhead and even crashing near the camp.
22: So they didn't get hit, but there was fragments that fell through it actually went through their building, hit the side of the bed. The individuals weren't in the room, thankfully.
21: Sean Jamshidi's older brother and sister and their kids have been stuck at that camp for more than a year. Jamshidi moved to the U.S. as a child with his parents from Afghanistan in 2000. When he was old enough, he joined the Marines and served 10 years. Jamshidi's brother had stayed behind in Afghanistan, and during those years, he volunteered to work alongside U.S. forces.
22: The fact that he's alive today is a miracle because there's actually many close calls. And it's also dangerous if they find out that you were working for, if the Taliban finds out you're working for the U.S. government in any shape or way or form.
21: Afghans who risked their lives to serve alongside American troops were promised a visa to the U.S. in return. But Jamshidi's brother is still waiting for that visa. It's a cause taken up by veterans of the war in Afghanistan, including Republican Congressman Don Bacon, a retired brigadier general. He's broken with the Trump administration on this issue and co-sponsored a bill in Congress to protect Afghans already in the U.S. from deportation.
5: We have a moral obligation to those we served with in Afghanistan, who served by our side, helping us out. We had a promise, and a promise is made, should be promises kept. Absolutely.
21: In response to an email from NPR, the State Department replied that negotiations continue about where the Afghans could be resettled, but wouldn't offer details. The email said, quote, a third country is a positive resolution that provides safety for these remaining people to start a new life outside Afghanistan while upholding the safety and security of the American people. Sean Jamshidi says one rumor was that the Afghans there would be sent to the Democratic Republic of Congo, a country at war where Jamshidi served as a Marine. He says his brother has started to lose hope for himself and his children.
22: He's got daughters who are studying. One of his daughters is studying to become a doctor. The oldest one, but she can't do that anymore because of the current situation.
21: Jamshidi himself is trying to stay positive that his siblings will make it somewhere safe, somewhere they can visit their mother who's in poor health. And he's also worried as a Marine, an American, who knows how important honor and trust are.
22: And if we break that barrier and break the trust with them, that we, you know, we gave them like a promise and we don't keep it, then other people around the world will not trust us. And unfortunately, that's kind of where we're kind of heading to, where people are not trusting us anymore because of the promises that we keep breaking.
21: Quill Lawrence, NPR News.
17: Japan has one of the highest concentrations of super centenarians in the world. That's people who live to be at least 110 years old. Now, researchers there are studying their immune systems for clues on their remarkable longevity. NPR's Ping Wang has more.
2: Kosuke Hashimoto at the University of Osaka says there are about 150 or so of these so-called super centenarians spread throughout Japan.
3: So they have to find everywhere from Hokkaido to Kyushu, south to north.
2: They're not easy to find, but for researchers looking into how people stay healthy as they age, tracking them down is worth it.
3: Those people tend to have less cancer or heart disease, so their immune system still function very well.
2: Hashimoto and his colleagues looked at immune cells from blood samples from 10 of them. Compared with younger adults, that's relatively younger, those over 70, the supercentenarians had a much higher ratio of a specific type of immune cell, one that's also found in the bodies of people fighting certain cancers. Now, these superagers showed no signs of those cancers, but Hashimoto says aging bodies are known for making abnormal cells and proteins that can lead to cancer.
3: It is clear that more mutation happens. Those are like new adaptation in the late stage of aging.
2: In their new paper, published in Cell Reports, Hashimoto and his colleagues think they're seeing a new stage in immune development that kicks in around age 100, that of the immune system adapting to a new priority, tackling abnormal cells in aging bodies. That's the theory, at least. David Massapust at the University of Minnesota researches human immune systems.
4: It's a great hypothesis. It would demand a lot of further work. It will be very hard to untangle the correlation with any kind of causation.
2: Massapust says there are several well-documented stages of immune development starting as an infant.
4: So when we're young, you know, you go to daycare and it's the dirtiest place on the world and you, have a pretty lousy immunity to most things.
2: There are changes in the teen years, midlife, and later years, all thought to help the body adapt to what it's likely to encounter in those stages. But Massapust says by age 100, it's not clear if changes to the immune system are doing anything helpful or just happening.
4: I just don't think there's a ton of selection pressure to get 110-year-old people to live one more year.
2: Hashimoto, the study author, agrees that there are just limits to aging bodies, even those with super immune systems. The longest living person known to science died decades ago at 122 years old. No one has exceeded that since. Ping Huang, NPR News.

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1: The Dumbarton Bridge, what's happening? Let's find out. Gretchen Lencour.
2: We've got a problem for 84 in the westbound direction. At the Ardenwood on-ramp, fire units are working a grass fire off the shoulder. They have the right lane blocked, and the on-ramp is shut down. And in Santa Clara, a crash for 237. This is westbound after Great America Parkway. Two cars, the two left lanes are blocked. Traffic slow from First Street. Gretchen Lencour for KQED.
1: Well, thank you so much, Gretchen. We'll talk again in about 10 minutes when it's time for Marketplace.
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1: 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And then at 10 o'clock tonight, because it's Wednesday, it's Kelly Corrigan Wonders, and her guest is Allie Truitt, who went from Yale swimmer to shark attack survivor to Paralympic silver medalist in just over a year. You'll hear her story tonight at 10.
5: From NPR News, this is All Things Considered. I'm Juana Summers.
6: And I'm Elsa Chang. Israel's military says that it's launching criminal investigations into two deadly attacks on civilians carried out by Israeli troops in Gaza. These attacks in the past couple of years of war made headlines around the world, and one was the subject in an Academy Award-nominated film. NPR's Daniel Estrin reports from Tel Aviv.
7: The film is The Voice of Hind Rajab.
8: Hello?
7: It's about this real-life phone call to Palestinian paramedics during the Gaza war. 5-year-old Hind Rajab called from the car. The other family members inside were dead. Israeli troops fired on them as they fled Gaza City in January 2024. As the paramedics set out to rescue the 5-year-old girl, they too were killed by Israeli fire. Later, the girl's body was found. Now, 2.5 years later, the Israeli military has announced a criminal investigation. The army said the family was driving contrary to a notice the army had announced to residents, and that troops fired at the family's car as it approached them. The army noted, quote, alleged failures in coordinating with the Palestinian ambulance crew. The girl's grandmother, also named Hind Rajab, spoke with NPR about Israel's criminal probe. We support that it be opened, but there should be justice for all the children and adults of Gaza, she says. But she doesn't believe soldiers would actually be held accountable, and said justice should come internationally. The Israeli army also announced another criminal investigation into last year's killing of 15 Palestinian rescue workers in a single Israeli attack in March 2025. A cell phone video retrieved from one of the rescue workers' bodies captured his last moments. Mom, he says, forgive me. This is the path I chose to help people. The army said soldiers misidentified the rescue vehicles and fired on them. These are among about 150 incidents the army is still reviewing of soldier conduct in Gaza, where health officials say Israel has killed more than 73,000 Palestinians. The military has only opened two other criminal probes into the conduct of soldiers in Gaza, according to an Israeli human rights group called Yesh Din. The group's director, Ziv Shtal, says Israeli military convictions are rare.
8: In the even more rare cases where there is a conviction against soldiers or commanders, they get the most ridiculous punishments in comparison to the offenses they commit.
7: Israel's army says it will not open criminal probes into several other attacks in Gaza that killed aid workers from World Central Kitchen and Doctors Without Borders. Daniel Estrin, NPR News, Tel Aviv.
5: Tech companies have been going to great lengths to find ways to train their AI models, including purchasing, scanning, and then destroying rare books. An investigation by 404 Media traced one purchase of rare books with a tracking device and found that the shipment ended up at an Amazon AI training warehouse. Let's bring in Emmanuel Myberg. He's the reporter behind this story. Welcome to the program.
9: Hey, thanks for having me.
5: Thanks for being here. I mean, Emmanuel, this is an incredible story. I wonder if you could just start by walking us through how it came together. Where did the idea to put a tracking device into a rare book come from?
9: Yeah, so we've known that AI companies have been doing this since a lawsuit from book authors against Anthropic, which is one of the major AI labs. And that lawsuit revealed that they were purchasing books in large quantities, that they were scanning them, and that in order to scan them really fast, they cut the spines off the books and fed the pages to the scanner. I was interested in that. At some point, a bookseller who's been in the business for a long time reached out to me and said that they have been getting very large orders. I obviously wanted to know where these books ended up. So we managed to get a tracking device into one of these orders, which is how we discovered the Amazon warehouse.
5: So interesting. And how were they able to tell if these books were being purchased for AI training?
9: So there are a few signs. One of them is historically the kind of people who buy these books don't make such large orders. Another sign is that there was no coherent theme to the kind of books that the clients were purchasing. So for example, if there's a library at a law school, they might purchase a few books about a specific legal issue. That makes sense. You can tell that there's someone who is interested in a specific subject. When you get an order for hundreds of books that have no coherent theme, that is another sign.
5: And if I understand correctly, these companies are going after old books. Why is that?
9: Well, there is this problem with training AI models, which is up until now, the AI models are mostly trained on all the information that they scraped off the entire internet. At the point at which they did that, that content was human generated. Articles from newspapers, from blogs, scientific articles, just people chatting online. And what AI companies discovered is that once they scraped all that data and they were looking for more data to make their AI models even better, they tried generating data with AI and then having the AI train on that text. It turns out that that causes a problem called model collapse, where if an AI trains on AI training data, it gets worse. So now they're looking for more human-generated text because they already scraped the internet. The next logical step is to scan books that are not easily available online. This is why at least the books that I've seen that end up in these orders are not popular, common, easy to find books. They're more rare books.
5: Interesting. What do you hear from critics of this practice? Like, what do they say the issue is here?
9: So I think people obviously have a very negative reaction to anyone destroying books in large quantities. I think people hear the term rare book and they're imagining a first edition of Oliver Twist.
5: Right, yeah.
9: Or something like this. That is not the case. A rare book is most likely a book that was never printed in large quantities because it is about a niche subject. It is what is called vanity publishing, where someone self-publishes a book. It's an instruction manual for a product that's no longer available. it's really things like this that people at the moment don't really care about. They don't have high emotional value, but we don't necessarily know what we might find valuable in the future.
5: Emmanuel, how did Amazon respond to your reporting?
9: Amazon confirmed that the warehouse that I reported on, VGT3, was actually used for AI training data. Their specific quote was, Amazon purchases books through commercial channels to help develop and improve the products and services our customers use. That is a vague statement about why they're doing this exactly. I believe that the reason is that it's not just for AI training data and that originally the facility wasn't established for that reason, but it is one reason that they're scanning the books now.
5: That was Emmanuel Myberg, a reporter with 404 Media. Thanks so much.
9: Thank you.
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1: And this is KQED News. Marketplace is coming up next, but right now we're going to go to the roads. Pleasanton, Gretchen Lancour.
2: We have a problem for 580 in the westbound direction at Doherty Road. A car and a pickup involved in a crash that has the left lane blocked. CHP is pulling up now. Traffic is slow from Hacienda. And in Terra Linda, a problem for 101. This is in the northbound direction before Freitas Parkway. A car and a truck, they're over to the right shoulder after a crash. Traffic slow from North San Pedro Road. Gretchen Lancour for KQED.
1: 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I'm Beth Huizinga, sitting in for Michelle Hennigan this evening. 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
10: In Los Angeles, I'm Kai Rizdal. It is Wednesday today, the 19th of August. Good as it always is to have you along, everybody. So, true story. We were going to take a day off from the bond market today. Can't go to that well too many times, you know. But then the Treasury Department changed our minds when it decided this morning, you know what? Those yields on the 30-year bond are a little too high for our liking. So we've brought Robin Brooks back again. He's a senior fellow at the Brookings Institution. Hi, Robin.
11: Great to be with you, Kai.
10: Okay, layman's terms, please. What did Treasury do this morning?
11: So Treasury buyback is basically announcing that you're going to buy literally long-term Treasury bonds back. And remember, Kai, that yields, which is basically the interest rate on bonds, moves inversely with prices. So when you buy something back, the price goes up and the yield goes down. So this is something the Treasury announced because basically the pain threshold for yields going up was crossed.
10: Do you think that Secretary Bessent has solved the underlying problem that you and I discussed yesterday?
11: The problem is fiscal policy, right? We have deficits that in a non-crisis period, we don't have COVID, we don't have the pandemic. We have a deficit of 7% of GDP, give or take. And if you want yields to come down sustainably, then that is what you need to rein in. I would call what we're doing now, this buyback, I would call it financial engineering. It is really shuffling the deck chairs.
10: There will come a time then, one might infer, that the markets are going to, you know, wise up, as it were, and do with yields what they will.
11: Totally, Kai. In fact, markets today are doing very much that. The dollar is tumbling and gold is going through the roof. Gold and precious metals across the board are up 4 or 5%. Bitcoin is up 6%. So remember, Kai, last year, this time, the debasement trade that was all about precious metals got going. We had crazy rallies in precious metals across the board. That's what the market is trading, and it is basically trading debasement and fiscal dysfunction.
10: All right. For the non-financial types among us, debasement trade in 30 seconds, please. What is that?
11: It is basically markets saying, hey, wait a minute, fiscal policy is out of control. The government is unable to get on top of this. It is going to print money to inflate away the value of debt. And so the market buys safe havens, of which precious metals are one expression.
10: I really, really, really don't want to be alarmist here. Because you can see how people would be hearing you and me talking and many others right in the financial press about this. Mm-hmm. Yesterday you were about a 6 or 7 in terms of how worried you were about this. It's a reminder of, I guess it was Hemingway who said, you know, you go broke slowly and then all at once. I mean, the bond markets have decided in relatively quick order that they're not happy, right? And so calm things down a little bit and tell me that there's hope out there that this is going to get taken care of and not get worse.
11: So I'd say two things. If I were Secretary Bessent and I looked at what happened in the bond market versus what happened in the dollar and what happened in gold, I would be pretty unhappy that this bang for the buck got me the 30-year treasury yield going only from 5.3 to 5.2. But the dollar is tumbling. This is not a good trade-off.
10: We know Secretary Bessent likes a weak dollar, though, right?
11: Yeah, the thing with the weak dollar is it's tricky, right? You want it to go down, but you don't want it to tumble because that's bad for reserve currency status. And in the end, we need foreigners to invest in the United States. We have a big current account deficit. So you want to tread that line very carefully. Japan is a warning sign that if you fiddle too much with your yields, and we talked about this yesterday, Kai, then your currency can really go into a depreciation spiral. The U.S. doesn't want that.
10: Right. Reasonably quickly, 45 seconds. What do you suppose Chairman Warsh is thinking right now? Because we're moving sort of to the short end of the curve, as we talked about yesterday.
11: I mean, ideally, I would say, you know, in the big scheme of things, we're talking in these buybacks, a couple billion of dollars.
10: Yeah.
11: Versus the outstanding debt in the treasury markets, which is trillions. So my guess is that Warsh is going to ignore all this and focus on inflation and growth. So I think he'll let this be a sideshow. Should he? I'm not sure he should.
10: Maybe he'll talk about it at Jackson Hole in a couple of weeks. Robin Brooks at the Brookings Institution helping us out with the bond market once again. Robin, thanks a bunch.
11: Thanks for having me back.
10: See ya. Wall Street halfway through this week. Traders looked around, decided things aren't all bad, and traded accordingly. We will have the details when we do the numbers.

It's going to be Wednesday next until we get a real update on inflation, the Personal Consumption Expenditures Price Index from the Bureau of Economic Analysis. There are, of course, a bunch of things that go into PCE, one of which

0: She says that's because of higher demand from data center construction. In fact, the price of imported computers has risen 17% over the past year.
1: To put that in perspective, even at the height of the post-pandemic reopening, supply chain stress, they're up only 4%. So it does show just how insatiable appetite is for all things related to the AI build-out.
0: Data center construction is also pushing up the price of imported metals, including copper and tin, and driving the price of consumer goods higher, says Menzi Chen, an economics professor at the University of Wisconsin-Madison.
2: If you have an increase in prices of semiconductors, that's got to be fed into the chain of prices for all sorts of consumer goods. I can't even think if my coffee maker is without a chip.
0: Higher import prices aren't necessarily going to have a direct impact on overall inflation. Consumers spend a lot more money on services than they do on imported goods. But Oren Kalachkin, an economist at Nationwide, says consumers are still going to feel higher import costs.
3: We're still in this environment here of inflation still running fairly hot. It's going to take some time for us to get back down to that softer trend-like inflation data that we saw, you know, call it pre-pandemic.
0: That's because other factors drive up the price of an imported good after it reaches the U.S., says Diane Swonk, chief economist at KPMG.
4: It's before tariffs are applied. It's before it actually shows up on a store shelf for the most part. And it takes a little bit of time for those things to actually show up then in the prices of the goods that we're actually buying.
0: In other words, Swonk says the increase in import prices is distinct from other inflationary pressures.
4: It gives us an early indicator that there's some global pricing pressures out there that we're having to deal with.
0: And that the Federal Reserve will have to deal with when it makes its next decision on interest rates. I'm Justin Ho for Marketplace.

0: Stop me if you've heard this one before. President Trump has put a hold on a big batch of tariffs that he had threatened. It's Canada this time. There's a maybe sort of deal announced 2 hours before the midnight last night deadline, putting off for 3 days 50% import taxes on a whole bunch of Canadian goods. Details, as they tend to be when these kinds of tariff announcements are made, are sparse. But all the same, we thought this would be a good time to hear from somebody hard at work in the trenches of international trade. Gretchen Blau is a customs brokerage manager at Logistics Plus in Erie, Pennsylvania.
1: So we've been keeping an eye on the negotiations to see if they would take place or not. And it's been a little bit back and forth as to whether or not these would be imposed. We have quite a few customers that import auto parts from Canada. So that was of concern. Even in the local area here, we're near a border crossing. We're about 2 hours away from Buffalo. You know, we have a lot of customers that do a lot of business back and forth across the border. So they were expediting shipments because, of course, the extra freight would be far less than 50% tariffs. I wasn't really surprised to see the can get kicked down the road because we've seen this in the past. In fact, last year there were tariffs imposed on Canada and Mexico that lasted 3 days and then they were rescinded. It's getting to be like, okay, yeah, this got pushed off again. The timing is different than we were told again. It leads to a lot of frustration in planning for our customers, for passing along information for us. I think, if anything, our customers' expectations of what we know ahead of time are lower, unfortunately. Prior to all these shakeups, they seemed to think we had some kind of insider information, and we would repeatedly tell them that no, we don't. And I think finally that's coming across, that we're just doing the best we can with the information we're being given, and we're passing it along as quickly as possible to try and help our customers out. This afternoon and tomorrow we'll be hearing and what'll be crossing, and get an anticipation of the volume, and then it's kind of all hands on deck, all the

0: administrative processes that need to be done to anticipate the tariffs, anticipate refunds. It's a big strain to the supply chain. Not only, you know, us in customs, but just supply chain managers at you know, the average mom and pop or a huge manufacturing concern. To de-stress, I always joke to everyone that my son has a dozen pairs of hand-knit socks now to de-stress after work.
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1: Scrollable, vertical, no more than 2 or 3 minutes. About as much as your attention span.
0: 2 minutes here, 3 minutes there. Where does the day go? First, though, let's do the numbers. Dow Industrial's up 119 points on the day, 0.2%, 53,463. The NASDAQ gained 41 points, that is 0.2%, 26,331. S&P 500 up 16 points, also 0.2%, 7,707. TJX Companies, parent of TJ Maxx and Home Goods and Marshalls, they raised their full-year profit forecast today. TJX plunged 4 2/10% because capitalism, that's the way it works. Competitor Burlington Stores increased 0.2% on the day. Justin was talking about prices for imported goods. Manufacturers often use raw parts that are imported. Caterpillar, maker of agriculture and construction equipment, slumped 2 9/10% on the day. 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
0: This is Marketplace. I'm Kai Rizdahl. I know it seems like forever ago, but you remember back in January, before the president's war with Iran, when the United States grabbed Venezuelan President Nicolas Maduro? Venezuela, the country with more proven oil reserves than anywhere else on the planet? Well, as it happens, there have been some announcements this week that some U.S. energy companies are expanding their footprint in Venezuela. So we figured today's as good a day as any for an update on the state of Venezuelan energy resources and U.S. interest therein. Marketplace's Elizabeth Trovall has that one.
5: Last night, Venezuela's oil minister, Paula Henao, spoke to Venezuelan state television from Houston, Texas. She's telling Venezuelans about new deals with U.S. energy companies SLB and Hunt Oil.
6: Esta última la firmamos con la empresa SLB, antigua Schlumberger.
5: She also told Venezuelans U.S. companies want to invest in Venezuela. But Bob Fricklin with S&P Global Energy says the country still has a lot of work to do.
7: Venezuela is on a sort of cautious recovery period.
5: He says the country has ramped up its oil production, a lot of which is getting refined in the U.S., but production is still just around 1.2 million barrels a day.
7: It's a long ways out to get back to 2 million barrels a day. It's a lot of money that needs to go. It's a lot of work that happens.
5: We're talking the 2030s and many billions of dollars. For now, David Goldwyn with Goldwyn Global Strategies says investments are more modest and coming from independent companies, and that the big players are watching and waiting as the country reforms its energy sector.
8: You just don't know if you're going to get nationalized. You don't know if your deal's going to hold. You don't know if the country is going to implode. And you don't know if the U.S. is going to reimpose sanctions.
5: But what these companies do know is that there's no resource in the world that's quite like Venezuela's, because getting oil out of the ground there is such a sure thing.
8: There are not that many places in the world where you can find large, long-lived resources where you don't have any geologic risk. Venezuela is that country. You know you're going to get the resources out, and you pretty much know what it costs to put them in shape to export.
5: You just have to manage the political risk above ground. I'm Elizabeth Trovall for Marketplace.

0: It's honestly amazing how much better stuff looks on TV, but I guess that's a whole different thing.
1: Yeah.
2: Oh, yeah.
1: Right? But it's good for recycling
0: sets. Yeah, no, totally. Yeah. It makes a lot of sense, right? And it cut down the investment that you guys had to make and, you know, all that stuff.
3: It's mid-morning on a Monday in mid-August. Chris Crema and Matthew Coe, the guys behind Knockout Shorts, it's a new Hollywood studio that's trying to change the way you watch pretty much everything, are showing me around their soundstage.
0: Let's look around. So we got this kitchen thing and the...
2: Yeah. This is the apartment.
0: Studio apartment.
1: These are my babies, so I'll try not to be a salesman on them.
0: No, go ahead. What is it about having a standing set that did it for you guys? Oh, wait, there's a courtroom?
2: Yeah.
1: Yeah.
0: You can't handle the truth.
2: So for this, it's like, why couldn't you have, you know, like a Judge Judy in the vertical space using this courtroom, you know? Quick, 2 minutes, small
0: don't
2: claims.
0: Lean on that. It's not a solid foundation. Whoops. Judge Judy in the vertical space,
2: yeah,
0: really?
2: Yeah. 2 minute small claims.
3: Look, that could work. We're at the new sets Knockout has built at Sunset Las Palmas Studios here in Los Angeles. Sets built specifically for vertical format filming. Knockout Shorts makes micro dramas, kind of like TV shows for your phone. Episodes are maybe a minute and a half or 2 minutes long. A series runs anywhere from 50 to 80 episodes. And in the year it's been around, Knockout has produced 10 shows so far, and they're hoping to ramp up production this year thanks to these very sets.
0: Here's the thing about these sets, right? These are now standing sets, I understand?
1: Yes.
0: So why is that special, and what does that say about you guys as a company?
1: Yeah, so just to make standing sets as simple as possible, standing sets means that this will not move. No one will take it down. It will basically live here permanently in this setup. Production designers and teams can come in. If they want to paint the walls, if they want to add stuff, that's great. But at the end of it, they have to reset it back. So basically, in theory, someone could come the next day.
3: They may look like traditional Hollywood sets, but standing sets are plug and play. They're fully furnished, rigged with lighting, everything. Crews can just come in and start shooting.
1: So then we come into this
0: bar set. It's like a little maze, man.
1: Yeah. I know. It's fun.
0: Oh, there we go.
1: Yeah. Little bar set. This will also be a coffee
0: bar,
1: shop.
0: Bar, coffee shop, right? Just depends on what you want to do with it.
1: Yeah. That's something about vertical video and low-budget filmmaking in general. You want to be able to kind of like, especially vertical because the frame's narrow, you can make a space, if you're smart
0: right, whatever,
1: about it.
0: Whatever you want.
1: Feels like three different locations.
0: Totally.
1: Yeah.
0: Totally.
1: Like we could shoot a scene over there and then turn the camera around and have a different location and shoot it here like he's a coffee shop
0: totally
1: barista.
0: Thing.
1: Yeah.
3: The studio lot we're on, Sunset Las Palmas, had a hand in changing television history. The Lone Ranger and Mr. Ed were filmed here. The original I Love Lucy set is one stage over. And Matt and Chris are betting that microdramas could be Hollywood's next transformation. A report out from Omdia, that's a market research firm, found that last year U.S. cell phone users spent more time watching vertical videos than they did watching Netflix or Disney Plus or Prime on their phones.
0: What has this done for you reputation-wise? Because I'm sure, you know, in other, no offense, bigger places in Hollywood, people are saying, who the hell are these guys, man?
2: Yeah.
0: They're building standing sets.
2: No, I think it further solidifies our mission from the beginning of creating premium Hollywood-level content. And this is quite literally the convergence of Hollywood and the vertical space here on the iconic Sunset Las Palmas.
0: So what does that mean? Convergence of Hollywood and the vertical space?
2: Yeah, it's as Hollywood is trying to enter the vertical space. Like,
0: it's very buzzwordy, man. Help me out.
2: How do you bring people to achieve better quality in this format that's growing so fast? And in order to do that, you have to work with Hollywood. So that's what we did. Sunset Las Palmas, a very, you know, big Hollywood company.
0: Right.
2: We partnered with in order to bring verticals to Hollywood.
0: You guys are confident. You're ambitious, all of which more power to you.
1: Yeah.
0: Not 6 or 8 years ago. What's his name?
1: Jeffrey Katzenberg.
0: Katzenberg and Meg Whitman spent like $2 billion and went zero in this space.
2: Yeah.
1: We haven't spent $2 billion. That's one. And two, I think that I think Quibi might have got a little bit unlucky as well with COVID, to be honest with you.
0: But they were 2018-19, right?
1: They launched 2019 and then COVID happens and everyone's inside. Everyone's watching Netflix.
0: Having nothing to do but watch their phones. Yeah. Hello? Could have been.
1: But I'll tell you how it started in Asia. In Asia, it started with everyone commuting to work and wanting something to watch.
3: Microdramas are huge business in China. Last year, microdrama revenue beat the $7.5 billion Chinese movie box office.
1: big credit to all the Chinese companies that started it. What they realize is we need to match the model that everyone has been watching for 10 years, which is scrollable, vertical, no more than 2 or 3 minutes, about as much as your attention span. And Quibi, I think, was 10-minute episodes. And obviously, the budgets were much higher than the budgets we work with. So it's kind of a business about scale.
3: Knockout has a budget of about $250,000 per series, which is, yes, peanuts in Hollywood. But microdramas are low budget because they have to be. They don't have money coming back until after people have watched it, and that's if they watch it at all, because it's a per-view business model.
0: Sorry, just through my brief perusal of what did you guys do last night. So, like, you get 4, 5, 6 episodes for nothing, and then you got to start paying, right? And each of these little minute-and-a-half, two-minute things end on something of a cliffhanger.
2: Yeah.
0: So, you know, I got pulled into, like, 3.
2: Nice.
0: It worked.
2: Okay.
0: It worked. But that's basically the business model, right?
2: I mean,
0: the first couple are free.
2: Right. Exactly. Yeah. The first couple are free, and then there's a paywall in which you have to pay for coins in order to unlock the rest of the season or, you know, buy a subscription to watch weekly.
0: Right.
2: Yeah.
1: But the model's changing as well, and we're changing with the model, and that's actually something that we're excited about. With TikTok entering the space, TikTok's model's totally different. It's free to watch the entire series, but it's based off ad dollars. So I think that in terms of who's able to watch verticals in the States, it's going to change a lot because you don't have to pay.
0: That's just got to be a giant pain in the butt for you guys, right? Figuring that out?
2: The TikTok model?
0: Well, the TikTok model, who pays, who doesn't, whatever, right?
2: Yeah.
0: Idea that it's, look, you're in an industry that's changing really quickly, but the business model of that industry is changing as you look at it.
2: Yeah. Yeah. You know, our legal column is pretty steep.
0: Yeah. I bet.
2: You know, like, transparency is very important for us as an independent studio. So, you know, we've gotten to a place where we're setting the precedent on what that looks like for independent producers who want to make something, sell it to a platform who may or may not, you know, share data.
0: Which is,
2: you know, a big key factor. So, yeah, you know, it's going to evolve in many different ways, and we're here for the ride.
0: I was just going to say, you guys are along for the ride.
2: Yeah.
0: Pretty exciting, no?
2: Very exciting.
0: Good stuff. Thanks, you guys. Appreciate it.
2: No, of course.
1: Do you want to see the rest of the
2: set?
0: There are more sets?
2: Yeah,
1: we got a hospital.
0: What is this?
1: Bunch of hospitals. All right, go. Your office.

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1: This final note on the way out today, which begins with the number 40, followed by 12 other digits. I speak here of the federal debt, which, as of the close of business last night, topped $40 trillion for the first time. $40 trillion, $47,425,768,420.22. I have no idea what is up with the 22 cents. But in all seriousness, the really interesting slash scary part of the national debt is how fast it is piling up. See also the 10 minutes that Robin Brooks and I have spent over the past 2 days talking about this. Our media production team includes Brian Allison, John Fokey, Montana Johnson, Drew Jostad, Gary O'Keefe, and Charlton Thorpe. Alex Simpson is the manager of media production. And I'm Kai Rizdahl. We will see you tomorrow, everybody. This is APM.
2: Fresh air coming up next. Also an NPR news update and KQED news with Natalia Navarro. But right now, it's traffic starting in Emeryville. Gretchen Lancour.
3: A problem for westbound 80 before Powell Street, a two-car wreck in the middle lane. CHP has a tow on expedite, traffic stop from Ashby, and a crash for Dublin, westbound 580 before the Dublin interchange. A car and a truck blocking the left lane. Injuries reported here and emergency units are on scene. Traffic is solid from Hacienda. Gretchen Lancour for KQED.
2: 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I'm Beth Huizenga, sitting in for Michelle Hennigan. It's KQED San Francisco and KQEI North Highland Sacramento. 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
4: From WHYY in Philadelphia, this is Fresh Air. I'm Dave Davies. Today, a respected analyst of the U.S. Defense Department on why the world's most powerful military seems stymied in the war with Iran. Stacey Pettyjohn says depleted stockpiles of critical weapons and Iran's continued ability to strike at U.S. allies and bases in the Persian Gulf has President Trump unable to bring the war to a successful conclusion. She says lately Trump has been saying nice things about North Korean leader Kim Jong-un.
5: I think that the president is so desperate to have a win and to reach some sort of agreement with someone that he sometimes makes these sort of openings.
4: Pettyjohn says the U.S. military is scrambling to adjust to innovations in modern warfare, including new, lighter, inexpensive attack drones. First News.
6: Live from NPR News in Washington, I'm Ryland Barton. NPR has learned an unusual Census Bureau report that President Trump says shows widespread illegal voting by non-U.S. citizens has ties to a Trump-aligned think tank. As NPR's Hansi Lo Wong reports, data and election experts say the report's conclusions are questionable.
7: In a social media post, President Trump claimed the Census Bureau's initial analysis of more than 128 million voter records from 2020, quote, proves that over 24,000 non-citizens voted illegally, unquote. Trump said the final number will, quote, explode after the Bureau checks more records. Many past studies and audits, however, show illegal voting by non-U.S. citizens is incredibly rare. The Census Bureau's report lists no authors and gives little explanation about how it analyzed records. NPR has learned the analysis was not done by career civil servants, and the team behind it included individuals affiliated with America First Policy Institute, a think tank started by officials from Trump's first administration. That's according to a Bureau employee who NPR agreed not to name because they fear retaliation at work. Spokespeople for the Bureau and the think tank did not respond to requests for comment. Anzila Wong, NPR News.
6: President Trump says he doesn't think the Supreme Court will stop construction of his new White House ballroom. The High Court is expected to weigh in this week on whether or not the president needs congressional approval. NPR's Deepa Shivaram reports.
8: Trump showed off his construction projects to members of the press on the White House South Lawn.
9: Like I'm fixing the country, we're fixing the White House too.
8: Nearby is another construction project that's been in the works for more than a year. The new White House ballroom that would also have a hospital and a drone port, the White House says. In the coming days, the Supreme Court will decide on the next steps for the ballroom. Trump thinks the court will rule in his favor.
9: And it's a lawsuit that should have never been even allowed to be brought.
8: Trump has been tied up in several politically unpopular construction projects at the White House and around D.C. That's as the war with Iran also drags down the president's approval ratings. Deepa Shivaram, NPR News, The White House.
6: The federal government offers financial aid to low-income families that need help paying for childcare, but as NPR's Joe Hernandez reports, in a third of U.S. states, those families may have to join a wait list.
10: There were an estimated 400,000 children on wait lists for child care assistance programs across the U.S. in the second half of last year. That's according to a report by the National Women's Law Center. That number has more than tripled since 2024, the group said. Child care advocates say Congress has never appropriated enough money for the Child Care and Development Fund, which helps subsidize care for low-income working families. But in recent years, wait lists have grown for other reasons. Pandemic relief money that helped support the national child care system recently ran out, and advocates say more families are now applying for aid. It comes at a time when U.S. child care prices are soaring, in some cases rivaling the cost of a mortgage or college tuition. Joe Hernandez, NPR News.
6: Major U.S. stock indexes rose slightly today. This is NPR News.
2: Live from KQED News, I'm Natalia Navarro. A former Meta safety executive turned whistleblower took the stand today in Oakland in the federal trial pitting four states against the company. KQED's Rachel Miro has more from our Silicon Valley desk.
11: Arturo Bejar led Facebook's Protect and Care team for 6 years and was a consultant for Instagram. He testified that Meta executives knew its product psychologically damaged kids, but hid that with euphemistic language and misleading measurements. He also likened Meta's time management tools, like the take a break flags, to automotive brakes located in the trunk. On cross, Meta's attorney got Bejar to agree he respected the hundreds of qualified people working on safety and that he'd left the company on good terms twice. It's still unclear whether Meta CEO Mark Zuckerberg is to testify. I'm Rachel Miro, KQED News.
2: A San Francisco man accused of luring a classmate to a Hunters Point warehouse and killing him when he was 17 years old will be tried as an adult. He's the first youth to be transferred from juvenile to adult court in California in more than a decade. San Francisco Chronicle reporter Annie Weinstein says that given the defendant's age, he could only stay in juvenile hall for 4 years.
12: This kind of felt like the decisive tension in this case, you know, that although he had done well in juvenile detention, the judge ultimately ruled that the depth of his psychological and behavioral issues just would take longer to address than the 4 years of juvenile jurisdiction that remained.
2: The defendant's lawyer plans to appeal. I'm Natalia Navarro, KQED News.
13: 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A low of 57 degrees expected in San Francisco, and then tomorrow's high expected to be 67. Tonight's high in San Jose, 60 degrees. Tomorrow, the high, 80 degrees.
4: This is Fresh Air. I'm Dave Davies. Throughout the war with Iran, President Donald Trump and his team have touted the success of their punishing airstrikes. asserting that Iran's missile capability has been functionally destroyed, that its munitions factories have been flattened. But there's plenty of recent reporting to suggest that 5.5 months into the war, the U.S. military's ability to dictate terms to Iran is increasingly limited. By the depletion of American weapons stockpiles, the threat Iran can still pose to U.S. bases and allies in the region, and Iran's control of the Strait of Hormuz. For some insight into the state of the conflict and prospects for the future, we turn to Stacey Pettyjohn, a widely quoted analyst on U.S. defense strategy, military planning, air power, and war gaming. Pettyjohn is a senior fellow and director of the defense program at the Center for a New American Security. Much of her current work focuses on the impact of emerging technologies, including artificial intelligence, autonomous systems, and drones. Before joining the Center for a New American Security, she spent more than a decade as a political scientist at the RAND Corporation. We recorded our interview yesterday. Stacey Pettyjohn, welcome to Fresh Air.
5: It's great to be here.
4: You know, I'm interested in how you thought this war might unfold when it began, February 28th of this year. You know, it seems at this point that President Trump is clearly frustrated. He wants to bring the war to a conclusion in which his goals are met. It is not happening. When this war began, you know, certain things were apparent. I mean, the United States and Israel had enormous will and capability to inflict enormous damage and death with airstrikes, but were very unlikely to commit ground troops, which would be costly and politically risky. I'm just wondering, when this started, what did your own knowledge and intuition tell you about how it might go?
5: Well, when you look historically at operations that have focused on using air power, whether that's aircraft or missiles, to try to change the behavior of another state, that there's a lot of debate and little evidence that air power alone normally produces a durable political outcome. And the one that the attacking state is looking to achieve, in part because a lot of nations have a deeper interest in the situation than the U.S. does. This is something that is existential to them, whether it would be Milosevic in Kosovo in 1999 or the Iranian regime today. So in these situations, the asymmetry of interest, the fact that the country is only willing to use air power, is normally an indication that they aren't willing to go all in and pay the terrible costs that sometimes might be associated with using pure brute force and deploying ground forces to achieve a goal.
4: There's been a lot of reporting that this conflict has depleted supplies of critical munitions among U.S. arsenals. That's been disputed by the administration. There was a Washington Post report that a couple of weeks ago Trump confronted Defense Secretary Pete Hegseth at a cabinet retreat at Camp David, saying he thought this issue had been addressed, and Hegseth blamed one of his deputies for the problem. The White House press secretary called this 100% fake news. Do you find these reports credible?
5: Yes, they are absolutely credible for particular types of weapons. I think you can holistically say that the U.S. military still has deep stockpiles of even precision-guided weapons, but they tend to be short-range ones that you have to get close to the target to attack it and drop a bomb. Something like the JDAM, we've heard a lot about that. It is a dumb bomb that has a tail kit attached that allows it to be guided by GPS and to precisely hit targets. But you need to be nearby. The U.S. has lots of those. They have lots of glide bombs. They have lots of shorter range missiles and rockets. Where they have shortfalls are in some of the more exquisite systems that are longer range, which tends to drive up the cost of the weapon, because going farther requires a bigger airframe and there's just sort of compounding costs that occur. So they're more expensive. We buy fewer of them typically. And then also on the defensive side, the surface-to-air missiles or the defensive interceptors, such as the Patriot missile or the THAAD interceptors, these are very expensive, sophisticated weapons that are basically able to hit an incoming ballistic missile that's moving incredibly quickly, sometimes maneuvering, and protect whatever it is stationed by. And we definitely don't have enough of those.
4: Yeah, Patriot missiles cost about $4 million each, is that right?
5: Yeah, I think something like 3.9 is around for the newest variant of the missile, which is quite capable and has proven itself to be very good on the battlefields in both Ukraine and actually the Middle East. Just expensive and difficult to make.
4: Is the concern that the U.S. won't be able to defend its Gulf allies and U.S. bases, or that it'll be less able to launch offensive strikes against Iran, or both?
5: It's both. They're intertwined. And this is one of the interesting tensions with the situation that the U.S. finds itself in. You know, you can sit back and wait and use either your ground base, like the Patriot or the Thad, or sea-based air defenses, which means they're on one of the destroyers or cruisers in the region, to protect your allies or U.S. bases in the region where U.S. forces are stationed. But those stockpiles are running low, they're finite, and they're not going to be replenished in the next 2 to 3 years. The other option is to go on the offensive and begin to pressure Iran again by hunting for its missile and drone launchers. That's been a stated objective of this campaign since the beginning. And it seems like the U.S. has actually had pretty notable success in some ways at this, but nowhere near to the extent to which the administration has claimed. So part of this is a problem that it's just incredibly difficult to find what are often small trucks or sometimes bigger trucks for the larger ballistic missiles that can blend in, that hide. Iran has underground shelters, so they pull them out, shoot, and then move again and go somewhere else to hide, which means you have to be looking constantly at them to actually track their movement and find them and then get a weapon on them that can destroy them. And a lot of the standoff weapons the U.S. uses, like the Tomahawk cruise missile or JASSM, fly slowly. So they're not particularly well suited for these quick targets. So going on the offensive and suppressing Iranian missiles and drones or destroying them would require restarting the air campaign at a new level. But the bases in the region have proven to be incredibly vulnerable. And those are bases that U.S. forces and aircraft would have to use because the United States Air Force mostly has short-range fighter aircraft. So they have to be based nearby. They're going to need tankers. And you would have to assume that Iran would be attacking the bases more regularly to prevent the U.S. from resuming this air campaign.
4: Mm. Are there cases where you can see these shortages having an effect on battlefield strategy and tactics, specific cases where the effect is clear?
5: Well, it seems, and this is just my supposition, but it's clear that the administration is frustrated with this situation and really wants to get out of it. And the president is prone to bluster and making threats, but, you know, past behavior suggests he will follow through on them if it seems like it's going to be at a reasonable cost. And I think right now the real issue is the costs are too high. So seizing any of the islands, trying to seize any of the territory in Iran would be prohibitively costly because those pieces of territory are very close to Iran and there could be missile and drone launchers all over that could easily range them. So U.S. forces would be sitting ducks and would have to be prepared to endure and survive through sustained attacks. Similarly, if you were to think about trying to escort ships through the strait, right? Opening the strait seems to be at the heart of the conflict right now. And Iran is reveling in its newfound power, the fact that it has closed the strait and it has the upper hand. And I think every time the U.S. goes on the offensive, they've realized that Iran has shown that it will retaliate. And so they have to be prepared to defend not only their bases, but their allies and partners in the region as well.
4: We need to take a break here. Let me reintroduce you. We are speaking with Stacey Pettyjohn. She's a senior fellow and the director of the defense program at the Center for a New American Security. We'll continue our conversation in just a moment. This is Fresh Air.

0: This is Fresh Air, and we're talking about some of the challenges the U.S. military faces in the war with Iran with Stacey Pettyjohn. She's a senior fellow and director of the defense program at the Center for a New American Security. Has the United States rotated some of its forces out of the region, some of those that had been used in the initial attacks on Iran?
1: I don't think it has actually taken any forces out yet. It has been announced that they're going to be moving one of the aircraft carriers that's been on an incredibly prolonged deployment. And a part of the operations against Iran is supposed to leave soon, but they're waiting for its replacement to get on station since it is sailing from East Asia into the Middle East.
0: Right. That's the USS Abraham Lincoln. I mean, that's become quite a public controversy. As you know, there have been reporting of food shortages, broken toilets, moldy showers. And have you heard of issues like that in other parts of the military?
1: I have. I think this is an incredibly disruptive deployment for many forces, including those on the ground, because the U.S. has essentially vacated the large bases that it would typically and has in the past operated from in Qatar, Bahrain, Kuwait, the UAE, because those bases have been attacked so many times. So it's not clear to me exactly where they're operating from, but I know they don't have the usual support and amenities that are provided at these locations, and that they're instead working from, living in, and moving around in distributed locations to reduce their vulnerability to attack.
0: Huh, that's interesting. So it's not just the length of the deployment. It's the fact that support bases have been damaged, attacked, and in some cases abandoned.
1: Basically, yeah. It will be very interesting to see what the U.S. does when this, if this war ever ends, in terms of its peacetime presence in the region, because it was heavily concentrated around the Gulf and in those very vulnerable big bases. And it seems like it would be unwise to begin to, you know, bring in large warships to Bahrain to go to port or park big aircraft or even little aircraft, F-35s, tankers, AWACS at any of these locations because they could easily be attacked at any point. We've already seen that there have been tankers that were hit on the ground, I think, in Saudi Arabia, along with the airborne battle management aircraft, the AWACS, and those are pretty difficult losses to replace in any near term.
0: Yeah, and I read that there was an early Iranian attack on the U.S. Navy base in Bahrain, which was the headquarters of the U.S. Navy 5th Fleet in the region. And, you know, that, I guess that's directly contributed to these problems with supporting ships like the USS Abraham Lincoln.
1: It definitely has. And I think you've seen the Navy has been diverted to other locations that are farther away and harder for Iran to hit. Eventually, they received permission to go to Diego Garcia, the British territory in the Chagos Islands, where the U.S. Flies a bomber aircraft, but there's also a naval base there. But these aren't places that are typical port calls and not where the U.S. typically operates from. So I assume they don't have the stores of supplies that would be needed for the people, let alone the equipment and munitions and different other materials that are needed for replenishment.
0: Yeah, that's like 2,200 miles from the Gulf, right?
1: It is.
0: Yeah.
1: And it looks like Iran fired at it at one point, probably because the U.S. was using it. They previously would send sometimes ships, if not to Bahrain, they would port in Oman. But, you know, the relationship with Oman is a bit fraught right now, and it's clearly those locations are also vulnerable.
0: Yeah, I want to just talk a moment about that relationship with Oman. They were, I believe, according to the ceasefire announced in June, to work with Iran on managing the Strait of Hormuz. The ceasefire, of course, fell apart, officially terminated on Monday. And in an interview on Fox News, President Trump said something to the effect that Oman was a problem, that if they get in the way, we'll bomb the expletive out of them. What on earth is going on here?
1: Oman is an interesting country that has quietly had a reasonably close relationship with the U.S. and allowed the U.S. military to operate from some bases on its territory since the 1970s. But it also has maintained good relations with Iran. And Oman has been trying to play that sort of mediating role between Tehran and Washington and find some sort of solution that would allow the strait to be reopened because the region's economy is so dependent on it. And that has angered the president because it goes against his claims that the U.S. does control the strait and that it already is open. And he sees it as, I guess, some form of betrayal.
0: Mm. Let's talk about the shortages of these weapons, particularly, you know, the Patriot missiles and the THAAD interceptors. That's an acronym for Defense Against Long-Term Ballistic Missiles, right? Is this a failure of planning by the Pentagon? I mean, why are these shortages occurring?
1: Yes, partially it is a failure of planning, but that's not the entire reason that they're running short. The Pentagon has a tendency to shortchange munitions buys every year. They're one of the smaller things that is purchased in large quantities, so you can cut them and with intention to buy more next year. And if you go back and look through budget documents, you could see the planned ramp up after cutting it 1 year. But the problem is that happens again and again. So in the budget deals, the services tend to prioritize their big weapons, that is their ships, their aircraft, their tanks, and they would rather buy them and they'll figure out the ammo later. Well, now we find ourselves in the situation where we don't have enough of these missiles, the air defense ones or the offensive ones that are incredibly important and that help protect American service members' lives because they can conduct offensive strikes from far away or defend their bases in the region.
0: And it's not easy to ramp up production quickly?
1: No, it's not. And industry is hesitant to do so for good reasons because year to year, the buys have been incredibly volatile. You find that 1 year we'll buy zero Tomahawks, the next year we'll buy 100. And if you think about how any business runs and makes a profit, they can't have these big gaps in terms of their ability to sell their product. And since the defense companies have one major purchaser, that is the Department of Defense, they're beholden to its buys. And that volatility means that they have, you know, production lines that are lying there fallow, which is not profitable and is something that's difficult for them to carry as publicly traded companies. Many of them are. And they'll lose people, the skilled people who work there. So when there's a decision to expand, it tends to take 12 months to 2 years to actually begin to see an increase in output.
0: So what is the Defense Department doing about these shortages?
1: So they are doing a lot. The Deputy Secretary of Defense has made munitions a priority, as it was in the last administration, but clearly enough wasn't achieved in that term. And the main initiative has been identifying about a dozen critical munitions that the Pentagon has issued multi-year procurement frameworks for. That's a really jargony term to mean that they're trying to lay out instead of annually, which is typically they say we're going to buy 50 Tomahawks this year and we plan to buy these others this other year, but it's not binding. Say we're going to buy X many for 5 or 7 years, which I think helps to signal to industry that there is going to be sustained investment. The problem is they still have to issue the contracts and actually pass the money for these ramp ups to begin. And for the most part, that has been taking longer to follow. So the Pentagon announced Monday that it had reach new contracts with RTX to expand Tomahawk production. So this is the next step that needs to happen. But if you look at the president's budget request this year, the ramp-ups in all of these munitions, how many they're asking to buy and for how many years are in many, many instances, 6, 8, 14, 20 times what we have bought typically in the recent past. And that's going to be a pretty extraordinary ask of industry to expand its production that much.
0: Right. And even in the best case for the Defense Department, it's not going to get any of these weapons in the next few months, right?
1: No. The lead time, the amount of time it'll take until a weapon is delivered is in many instances 2.5 to 4 years. So these aren't going to appear and begin to refill stockpiles for some time, which is why you also see there is increasingly a push for the Pentagon to buy new weapons that it currently doesn't have that are simpler and cheaper. So the idea is you can buy more of them. They hopefully are easier to produce, so you can sort of tap into that idea of, you know, World War II mobilization. You don't need as skilled of labor. You don't need as bespoke of machine tools to produce these. But this is something that they're just beginning to do. They're looking at having cheap cruise missiles, perhaps a cheap Patriot interceptor that won't be as good as the MSE missile that is sort of the gold standard right now, but can provide some of the air and missile defense capability.
0: We need to take another break here. Let me reintroduce you. We are speaking with Stacy Pettijohn. She is a senior fellow and director of the defense program at the Center for a New American Security. She'll be back to talk more about the military situation in Iran after this short break. I'm Dave Davies, and this is Fresh Air.

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2: I'm Alexis Madrigal. 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We dive into what they are and how it all might work in San Francisco. That's tonight, right here on KQED.
1: Coming up in half an hour at 8 o'clock. 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
3: This is Fresh Air. I'm Dave Davies. We're talking about the military challenges the United States faces 5.5 months into the war with Iran. There's been considerable reporting in the American media about the depletion of U.S. weapons stockpiles and the continuing threat Iran can pose to American bases and allies in the Persian Gulf region. Our guest is Stacy Pettijohn. Pettijohn is a senior fellow and director of the defense program at the Center for a New American Security. We recorded our conversation yesterday. I want to talk a bit about drones. You know, one of the issues the United States faces is that they have a lot of really expensive weapons that cost a lot and take a long time to produce and are very effective. But as warfare has developed recently, particularly in the Ukraine conflict, people are using smaller, lighter drones to considerable effect. So I wanted to talk about that. You know, we talk about drones. There are all kinds of drones. I mean, some are as big as airplanes and look like airplanes and can be in the air for a long time and go great distances. Some of them are almost as small as the ones we see buzzing around parks and beaches. The United States has kind of focused so far on the higher-end stuff, the expensive stuff, right?
4: Yes. The Pentagon likes its gold-plated, you know, sort of weapons, and typically with new weapons programs, it looks to make an improved model of something that already has. So something that's better, that goes faster, that is hard to see on a radar, that has a bigger warhead, goes farther, whatever it may be. And what you've seen globally is that because of the development and improvements to widely available commercial technologies, things like GPS, things like batteries, cameras, that there are these largely commercially derived drones or one-way attack weapons. They're essentially sort of not very good cruise missiles that have proliferated and that are allowing a lot of actors, a lot of different countries, but even some non-state actors like the Houthis and Hezbollah and some of the Iraqi militias to launch standoff attacks. And that has been a real shift. And they're doing so at a fraction of the price of any of the U.S. missiles that cost multi-million dollars.
3: You said standoff attacks. What do you mean?
4: So they don't have to be very close by the target that they're hitting. I'm excluding the smallest drones right here, which have been incredibly important in Ukraine and in other wars in like Nagorno-Karabakh and Libya. But when we talk about the longer range drones that Iran is using right now to attack U.S. forces and different countries in the Gulf, these go hundreds or 1,000, almost 2,000 miles. And they're basically cheap cruise missiles that previously Iran didn't have. Russia didn't have them. They're using them against Ukraine. So if you look at this larger drone and this bigger class, it has provided a new sort of weapon that used to only be available to the United States and really advanced militaries.
3: And Iran has developed this since the war or leading up to the war?
4: Well, before the war, it's the drone that gets the most attention is called the Shahed 136. It's a delta wing drone. It looks like a triangle, can carry about a 100-pound warhead and go over 1,500 miles. And it essentially flies into its target and explodes. And Iran has several different variants of this. It has a slightly smaller one, the Shahed 131, has the Shahed 101 that goes about 400 miles, only a 20-pound warhead that a lot of its proxies in Yemen and Iraq have used. And these have provided it with a lot of depth in terms of its ability to reach out and strike U.S. bases and different countries in the region.
3: And how much did those cost to build, the Shahed drones?
4: The estimates vary. You go from like $20,000 to $50,000, maybe $70,000 for a more exquisite variant. The interesting fact is that Iran's now in a position, it gave these Shahed 136 drones to Russia in 2022 when Russia had used up a lot of its more sophisticated cruise and ballistic missiles in the opening months of the war against Ukraine. And Russia learned how to produce these drones, Iran taught it, and it has since improved them. They're called Garands there, and it has these dramatically improved variants that are still quite cheap and that continue to form the core of the airstrikes that Russia launches against Ukraine every day. They're firing hundreds of them in at a time right now.
3: So is the United States military moving towards more nimble and inexpensive tactics and weapons?
4: For counter-drone defenses, it definitely is. In 2023, 2024, you'll remember there were a lot of attacks on U.S. bases in Iraq by Iraqi Shia militias using Iranian-built drones. And then there was the attacks on shipping in the Red Sea by the Houthis. And the U.S. military learned through those operations and sort of adapted in real time were destroyers, the big Navy warships that are out there, instead of firing a Standard Missile 2, which is an expensive interceptor, or Standard Missile 6, started using its 5-inch cannon. And they've begun to acquire specialized munition that's better at getting the drones. The Army similarly started using Coyote interceptors and different types of defenses. They still don't have enough of these cheaper, more cost-effective systems. One of the most, I think, useful ones that the U.S. forces have found in the Middle East has been using fighter aircraft that are in the sky and armed with relatively cheap guided rockets to shoot down the drones. And the interceptor's cheap, but actually having the aircraft up there flying around is not as cheap, and those aircraft are reliant on those vulnerable forward bases. But they have learned a lot. There's still more to go and a lot more equipment to be procured and training to happen.
3: You know, there was a story, I think it was in the Wall Street Journal, about some war games in Europe, which the United States, as I believe, was on one side, and Ukrainians were on another side, and the Ukrainians got the better of them because they had gotten so effective and sophisticated at using drones in battlefield situations. You saw this, I assume. What does that tell us?
4: It tells us that the U.S. military and its NATO allies have a long way to go in terms of adaptation. These are the smaller drones we're talking about here, more like quadcopters and smaller fixed-wing ones that maybe go 20 to 50, maybe 60 miles. And I've heard for years from Ukrainians that when they have left Ukraine to go and be trained by NATO elsewhere, that they found the training to be incredibly unrealistic and not reflecting the realities of the battlefield that they'd been on every day. And in part, that's due to restrictions that the U.S. and many Western European countries have about using jamming and electronic warfare in their territories and in their airspace.

0: I don't think the U.S. military has fully internalized and figured out how to adapt to.
1: We need to take a break here. Let me reintroduce you. We are speaking with Stacy Pettyjohn. She's a senior fellow and the director of the defense program at the Center for a New American Security. We'll continue our conversation in just a moment. This is Fresh Air.

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1: This is Fresh Air, and we're talking about some of the challenges the U.S. military faces in the war with Iran with Stacey Pettyjohn. She's a senior fellow and director of the defense program at the Center for a New American Security. If drone warfare represents, you know, a new way to fight, who is getting it right? Who's best at producing and using drones? Is it Ukraine?
2: Ukraine is definitely one of the best at producing and using drones and at innovating in terms of how they employ them. In the war against Russia that began in 2022, repeatedly Ukraine has been the first mover and come up with a new way to use a drone, like the first-person view drones, which are the small, really fast quadcopters that are racing drones that have become ubiquitous on the battlefield now. They're one of the most common weapons that causes the most damage on the front lines. And Ukraine innovated that tactic. You've seen them in the Black Sea using drone boats to attack the Russian Black Sea fleet and essentially opening up the waterway so that they can export grain from Odessa. So that has had strategic significance. And then more recently, Ukraine has built up these longer range drones that have reached deep into Russia and been attacking oil infrastructure, causing fuel shortages throughout the country, and also increasingly isolating Crimea, which has sort of been Russia's crown jewel, what it annexed in 2014, and a key base for its military. But now it's having trouble resupplying it there, and its forces are constantly under attack from long-range air and sea drones from Ukraine. Russia's also really good. And they have emulated Ukraine in a way and more quickly than I would have anticipated. And what Russia's advantage is scaling production. And, you know, they're producing more than 6,000 of the Garand, their version of the Shahed, the long-range drones, now a month. And they just have that scale advantage that Ukraine hasn't quite achieved.
1: Right. You know, it's pretty remarkable that Ukraine could build this new industry while they're under this existential threat, and their very capital is being bombed. How did they put this together so quickly?
2: It was very diffuse, and it still is pretty diffuse. And that's one of the challenges. You have all these innovative people who have gotten into this because it's existential for them. They're under attack. There is an immediate need, so they're willing to try things that might be risky and to explore options that a much more conservative state in peacetime like the U.S. military wouldn't do. But it has meant that there are lots of small sort of artisanal drone shops. Almost every unit on the front lines has its own drone sort of detachment that manufactures them behind the front lines, but that they rely on. So that means that it's just really distributed, and it makes it harder to achieve the economies of scale that, like, the Russians do, and to produce as many of the same systems and have everyone trained on the same systems. There's value in it, right? They're probably harder to counter because everybody's not using the same type of

0: drones. They're not using the same type of tactics, but not being standardized also has its downsides.
1: Is the United States simply too big to produce drones like Ukraine?
0: Well, in the exact same way that Ukraine produces them, yes. One of the biggest challenges that the U.S. faces in producing small drones is that the U.S. military is required to not use Chinese parts. So they need a friendly nation or non-Chinese subcomponents. And Chinese companies like DJI dominate the commercial small drone market. They have some enormous share, something like 70 or 80% worldwide. And that means that they have a lot of efficiencies in the way that they produce it and can drive costs down. And it has dominated the market for so long, and it's so far ahead, and its economies of scale are huge, that finding components that are not made in China is really difficult, and they tend to be a lot more expensive. So what happens is that U.S. companies end up making inferior drones because they don't have all the expertise that these Chinese companies have that cost more because they're trying not to rely on Chinese components.
1: I want to talk about a couple of other issues in the defense world. The depletion of U.S. defensive munitions has raised concerns about its ability to defend Taiwan or deter a military assault on Taiwan from China. How much of a problem do you think this poses for the defense of Taiwan?
0: It's a huge problem. The U.S.'s stated strategy right now is one of deterrence by denial, meaning that it wants to be able to defeat an invasion should China decide to attack Taiwan. And there are real questions whether it could do so given the munition stockpiles that it has right now. Before Operation Epic Fury, before we began this war against Iran, the U.S. didn't have enough of critical munitions for that war. When we would run war games, U.S. forces would typically run out within 7 to 10 days of long-range maritime strike weapons, so missiles that can sink boats, of air defense weapons, of long-range surface attack weapons would be running short. So now that we're facing the situation that the U.S. finds itself in now in 2026, where many of the same weapons that would be needed in a conflict in Asia have been further depleted, it is a bit of a conundrum, and I think does push the United States to see what it can do more with cheaper variants, whether they're cruise missiles or cheap drones. The problem is still that because of the geography of the Pacific and the distances there, they have to be pretty long range, so they're not going to be super cheap.
1: So that's assuming the United States doesn't have these weapons embedded in the island of Taiwan.
0: Right. Correct. Right. And that could change. When the U.S. military thinks about defending Taiwan, they plan to fight from bases in Japan, maybe the Philippines, Guam, the Northern Marianas, Alaska, Australia, not on Taiwan proper. I do think Taiwan could make use of a lot of very small, cheap drones to bolster its defenses and its asymmetric strategy.
1: Have the needs of the United States to move military capability into the Persian Gulf region diminished its presence in Asia and encouraged, a different approach from China?
0: I don't know if we've seen China really respond to the reduced U.S. presence in East Asia, but it definitely has been drawn down. Early in the war, I think there were parts of a THAAD system that were deployed to the Middle East. I think some of their weapon stockpiles have been diverted. Now you have the aircraft carrier, and recently, this weekend, President Trump decided to reduce the size of long-planned U.S. exercises with its ally, South Korea. I think there have been aircraft deployed to the Middle East as well. So all of that does sort of leave some openings and create a weakness there. But I don't think China is just going to attack Taiwan because the United States is distracted and in another region.
1: All right, we're going to take another break here. Let me reintroduce you. We are speaking with Stacey Pettijohn. She is a senior fellow and director of the defense program at the Center for a New American Security. We'll be back after this short break. This is Fresh Air.

0: This is Fresh Air, and we're talking about some of the challenges the United States military faces in its war with Iran with Stacey Pettijohn. She's a senior fellow and director of the defense program at the Center for New American Security. Another development in Asia. You know, in recent days, President Trump on Truth Social has been saying nice things about North Korean leader Kim Jong-un. On Saturday, he had a post on his Truth Social platform saying, "Kim Jong-un and I get along great!" exclamation point, with a photo of them from their past meeting. On Sunday, he posted a comment that said, "Based on my very good relationship with Kim Jong-un of North Korea, I am not happy with the fact that the United States has long ago agreed to participate in joint military exercises with South Korea." And then on Monday, he posted a photo of Kim Jong-un in military garb, making a phone call, and then over that we see the headline in quotes, "Hey, Donald, we cool, right?" What do you make of this sudden embrace of Kim Jong-un?
1: Going back to Trump's first term, he made a big overture to Kim Jong-un and tried to reach an agreement with him that failed miserably. But I think that the president is so desperate to have a win and to reach some sort of agreement with someone that he sometimes makes these sort of openings. And North Korea seems to be a potential place where he could actually score a victory, I guess, in his view, though it is quite inconsistent because the president has also praised South Korea for being a country that's doing more for its own defenses. It's building more. It's expanding its industry and looking to cooperate with U.S. defense industry. So there isn't a lot of coherence to this administration's overall policy, I think, towards the region. And it vacillates between this personal diplomacy and reaching an agreement with another head of state and sort of what actually is happening day to day and behind the scenes at a lot of more working levels.
0: Is there any evidence that diplomacy with North Korea has convinced them to curb their nuclear ambitions?
1: There was an agreement in the 90s that at least temporarily worked, though that's hotly debated in terms of stopping the North Koreans as they sought to develop a nuclear weapon. But now North Korea has a nuclear weapon. It's a very different situation and one that is much harder to reverse. Their stockpile is projected to have grown fairly significantly. You're not even talking about a handful of weapons, dozens at this point. You don't know where they are. So coercive options or forcible removal would be incredibly risky and difficult.
0: And of course, this is all after Trump's two face-to-face meetings during the first term, right? I mean, he made a real effort at this.
1: He did. And, I mean, I think that you've seen that, that lesson that if you don't have a nuclear weapon, you get attacked. And if you do, you're safer. Has been ingrained in many different states that are observing what's happening and could actually lead to more proliferation. The other thing is North Korea has really advanced its missile arsenal. So it's been providing short-range ballistic missiles to Russia, and they've been improving significantly. They're not great, but they're becoming more and more accurate. Its advancements in its medium and its, you know, intercontinental range missiles have also advanced. So that makes it a very different threat than it was previously.
0: You know, we've talked a lot about the war in Iran. We began by me asking you, when this war broke out, did you have an intuition about what might happen? You know, as things stand now in this war, how might this unfold as we go forward?
1: I'm not sure. I think that, I mean, eventually at some point, the United States is going to accept that they're going to have to take a deal that gives Iran at least de facto control over the strait so that it's open, which is a worse position than the United States and the world was in before the war began. But there has to be some sort of face-saving measure in there right now. And it seems like, if you believe reports that are out there, I think it was in the Wall Street Journal the other day, talking about the Iranian regime's position is hardened and they see themselves in perpetual war. And the Trump administration, you know, desperately seems to want to get out, but also needs something that the president can call a victory. It's in a really tough place, and relying right now on this blockade of Iran is causing more harm to the Iranian economy and to the Iranian people and regime, but they've also suffered a tremendous amount and shown an ability to endure that. So I don't know if that will work or when it would work, but I tend to find that punishment strategies, if they do have an effect, it's over a long period of time, and it's not clear that the U.S. can win this war of endurance. Because Iran is likely to be able to rearm faster. It's getting drones from Russia. There have been reports of key precursor materials for rocket fuel that have been delivered from China. And it's in a position where it's building cheaper weapons, and it can do so more quickly than the United States, where we're hearing about the strain on the U.S. force more generally, not just its stockpiles with the Navy, but I think the other deployed forces are on long tours that are a hardship tour and fairly stressful, and things are going to begin to break.
0: Mm. Well, Stacey Pettyjohn, thank you so much for speaking with us.
1: It's been a pleasure to be here.
0: Stacey Pettyjohn is a senior fellow and director of the defense program at the Center for a New American Security. We recorded our interview yesterday. On tomorrow's show, we hear from actor Yahya Abdul-Mateen II. Up for an Emmy for his role in Marvel's Wonder Man, he tells us about playing a struggling actor with a secret, losing the role of a lifetime when Disney canceled the show, and his unlikely path to an acting career. He was a city planner until a layoff changed everything. I hope you can join us. To keep up with what's on the show and get highlights of our interviews, follow us on Instagram at NPR Fresh Air. Fresh Air's executive producer is Sam Brigger. Our technical director and engineer is Audrey Bentham. Our engineers today are Adam Staniszewski and Diana Martinez. Our interviews and reviews are produced and edited by Phyllis Myers, Anne-Marie Baldonado, Lauren Krenzel, Teresa Madden, Monique Nazareth, Thea Challoner, Susan Yakundi, Anna Bauman, and Nico Gonzalez-Whistler. Our digital media producer is Molly C.V. Nesper. Roberta Shorrock directs the show. For Terry Gross and Tanya Mosley, I'm Dave Davies.

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1: Well, people are out and about, and there's a concert at Shoreline. Maybe that's why there's traffic on the peninsula. Here's Al Rogers. Tell us more about it. Hi, Al.
2: Hi, good evening. Absolutely, that is the reason why you're seeing stop and go in both directions of 101 through Mountain View. Northbound 101 first slows, in fact, at Highway 237 Sunnyvale up to Amphitheater Parkway. It's bumper-to-bumper southbound from Embarcadero to Shoreline. Also, roadwork out in Brentwood tonight has eastbound lanes of Highway 4 closed between Balfour Road and Byron Highway until 5 a.m. Al Rogers for KQED.
1: Well, thank you so much, Al. 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We're going to start the evening broadcast of this morning's forum program beginning next. And then at 10 o'clock tonight, we're going to meet Allie Truitt. She went from a Yale swimmer to a shark attack survivor to Paralympic silver medalist in just over a year. She says her comeback took more than physical recovery. With help from her coaches, she had to rethink who she was and what she could accomplish. We'll hear her story tonight at 10 with Kelly Corrigan Wonders.
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4: From KQED in San Francisco, I'm Alexis Madrigal. San Francisco voters will decide in November whether to set up a public bank, a city-owned financial institution that could manage city funds and make loans. If voters go for it, and the idea appears to be polling quite well, San Francisco may become the first city in the nation to begin establishing a public bank. But when you think about it, how would such a bank work? Where would the money come from? Who would make lending decisions? How would it be different from other municipal funding tools? There's a lot of questions. We're going to try and answer some of them this hour, right after this news.

0: Live from NPR News, I'm Giles Snyder. The federal government's debt hit a new high today, $40 trillion. NPR Scott Horsley reports just covering the interest payments is now the government's second largest expense.
1: The government is spending more than $1 trillion just paying interest on the debt this year. That's more than it spends on defense or Medicare and trails only Social Security. The federal debt has doubled since 2017 and is expected to grow by more than $2 trillion this year alone. Maya McGinnis, who heads the Committee for a Responsible Federal Budget, says that's remarkable at a time of low unemployment and no pressing government crisis.
2: We used to borrow during bad times, but now we borrow during bad times and good times.
1: People who lend money to the government are demanding higher interest rates, which is also driving up the cost of private borrowing for things like mortgages. Scott Horsley, NPR News, Washington.
0: The Israeli military has announced a rare criminal investigation into two high-profile attacks during the Gaza war, including one investigation in which a 5-year-old Palestinian girl was killed. A film about her death was nominated for an Academy Award. NPR's Daniel Estrin reports.
3: The film is called The Voice of Hind Rajab. She was the sole survivor of her family, who was killed by Israeli fire as they fled Gaza City. She called Palestinian paramedics for help in this recorded call. As the paramedics tried to rescue her, they too were killed by Israeli fire. Later, the girl's body was found. Now, more than 2 years later, the Israeli military announced a criminal investigation into that incident and into last year's killing of 15 Palestinian rescue workers in a single attack. Soldiers crushed their vehicles and buried the dead in a mass grave. Israel says it will not open criminal probes into three other attacks that killed aid workers from World Central Kitchen and Doctors Without Borders. Daniel Estrin, NPR News, Tel Aviv.
0: Moderna, one of the major forces behind the COVID vaccine, is announcing groundbreaking work against skin cancer. NPR's Sydney Lupkin has more.
4: Moderna has been studying a treatment for the deadly skin cancer melanoma. It combines Moderna's mRNA-based cancer therapy with Keytruda, an existing drug made by Merck. The treatment improved outcomes for melanoma patients who have already had surgery to remove their cancer. The Moderna therapy is a personalized mRNA cancer vaccine that uses the patient's own tumor cells to train the patient's immune system to fight their cancer. Moderna says adding the vaccine increased survival time for patients without the cancer returning or spreading to other organs. That's compared to patients treated with Keytruda alone. The mRNA-based therapy has not yet been approved or evaluated by the Food and Drug Administration. The new results have not yet been peer-reviewed or published in a medical journal. Sydney Lupkin, NPR News.
0: Moderna shares surge following Wednesday's announcement. This is NPR News. Secretary of State Marco Rubio is expected to meet with his Canadian counterpart at the White House tomorrow as a trade deal seems to be in the works. Key terms of the agreement that would avert President Trump's 50% tariffs on Canadian imports remain unclear. However, President Trump said Wednesday the deal is very fair to both sides. Trump postponed the tariffs. Negotiators now face a Saturday deadline to finalize the agreement. The government of Liberia is accepting 1,200 immigrant detainees over the next year. NPR's Vanessa Romo reports deportations to the African nation are set to start as early as tomorrow.
5: Liberian officials say the government has made the necessary preparations to receive the first batch of 20 individuals later this week, and that it will welcome the detainees not as criminals but as guests. It added they'll be free to leave the country or remain and apply for asylum. The deal between Liberia and the U.S. is one of more than 30 such exchange agreements that the Trump administration has struck in its second term, according to Human Rights First, a nonprofit group that tracks deportations. The Liberian government said it's not a quid pro quo. It hasn't received any compensation in exchange for participating in the program, but it will receive support to help manage the program and strengthen its migration system. Vanessa Romo, NPR News.
0: Forecasters warning Hawaii residents of the potential for more rough weather after Hurricane Lala left two people dead over the weekend. National Hurricane Center says conditions appear ripe for a tropical depression to form in the coming days. Forecasters say too early to tell the storm's track, but it could approach Hawaii by the weekend. This is NPR News.
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7: Bay Area weather forecast. It looks like we're going to start out with clear skies and pretty mild temperatures, mostly in the upper 50s and even low 60s. We'll get some patchy fog after midnight. That'll hang around a little bit in the morning along the coast. And then sunshine again today, tomorrow rather, and temperatures ranging from the 60s to the upper 80s for the most part.
8: Welcome to Forum. I'm Alexis Madrigal. Our banking system is remarkably complicated. There's been enormous bank consolidation over the past few decades, too, leading to massive market concentration. Numbers are a little wobbly, but the four biggest banks control trillions and trillions of dollars, with the top 10 holding more than 50% market share. In these massive institutions, there's all kinds of complex infrastructure to leverage money, manage risk, and skim profits. Wasn't always like this. The old SNL, savings and loan, once had a simpler operating model, taking money from a community and lend it back out for residential real estate. Wasn't perfect. Some SNLs were undercapitalized, others were explicitly racist, some were both. But it did keep a community's money circulating there rather than absconding to the giant pool of money in the sky to be invested in pork belly futures or weapons manufacturers. That's an old idea, though, the SNL. Maybe some of banking's problems could be solved by a different kind of public institution, one that keeps the city's dollars being lent out to the residents of that city for housing and infrastructure. This idea is on the ballot in San Francisco this fall, and as we'll discuss, sort of in Berkeley, too. So we thought we'd get you read in on this idea this morning. Joining us first, we've got Alice McFadden, City Hall reporter at the San Francisco Chronicle. Welcome.
9: Thank you. Great to be here.
8: And we've got Misha Steyer, spokesperson for the San Francisco Public Bank Coalition. Welcome, Misha.
10: Thank you. It's a pleasure to be here.
8: So, Alice, let's just talk about the measure on the ballot, what people in San Francisco will actually see. There's this proposal in November. What are voters actually deciding on?
9: Yeah, great question. So Proposition B, if it passes, would create a legal framework to create a municipal finance corporation in San Francisco, which is a precursor institution to a public bank. It sets out rules and structure for what this would look like and enshrines them in the city charter. It gives the city the ability to stand up the bank, raise money for it, staff it, begin issuing loans at some point down the road.
8: Yeah. Because the issue is, it's not like there's a specific model here, right? There's no other city. They can just go, oh, let's look at how Jacksonville did this, right? I mean, this would be a kind of first of its kind thing.
9: Yeah. Yeah.
8: Misha, so given that, what is the kind of public bank that's sort of being envisioned here in San Francisco?
10: Yeah. So there, public banks are a very common feature of the global economy. A quarter of the world's banking assets are held in public banks. So there are a lot of models to look at. They are relatively rare in the United States. But the model, the way San Francisco kind of came together around this vision was the Reinvestment Working Group was created by the supervisors in 2021 to scope out this plan, mm-hmm. a business plan, governance plan, viability study for our public bank, for our city. And the way I like to think about it, you know, public banks, all the different models, there's really just kind of a spectrum of, sustainability and impact, right? And it's just, where do you want to land on that spectrum? And
8: what do you mean? What do you mean? Yeah.
10: The beauty of public banks is they both make some money, right? Like they make returns mm-hmm. and then they issue affordable term loans for mm-hmm. community needs.
8: Yeah.
10: So a bank could be more subsidized and have greater impact, or a bank could be more on the sustainable end, just making sure that it doesn't require continued subsidy, doesn't need, we even see public banks that, don't return a profit because the people in that place choose to subsidize it. But the vision for that the Reinvestment Working Group came up with really is one more on the sustainability end of the spectrum, really grounded in a plan to protect public funds, understanding that this is the first municipal public bank in America, and we have all the more responsibility to make sure that it succeeds.
8: So let me ask kind of the ultimate dumb question, was where does the money come from to lend out? All right, what happens there?
10: Yeah, so banks lend money in part based on deposits they receive. So not every dollar a bank lends is a dollar that a bank has, one-to-one squirreled away somewhere. Certainly there is still, capital reserves, there's collateralization. It's not all based on deposits, but sounds strange to say out loud. Banks lend dollars, your dollars,
8: right,
10: in
8: yeah.
10: part And so that's a benefit that is majority enjoyed by private actors in the private market in America. And
8: but I mean, like, who is going to put money in this bank? Just for really basic.
10: Would be the depositor.
8: Yeah.
10: Yeah, this is not going to be a bank that you or I can open a checking account at. The vision for this, it's really going to be large institutional depositors, you know, way down the line after the bank is up and running, has a credit rating. This is not like the first thing it's going to do. But the hope for their deposit base would, of course, be like the city of San Francisco. There's tons of interest from philanthropic institutions who'd love to see this. Union trusts. There's a, like anyone who would want to see the San Francisco Public Bank succeed has some money and needs a place to deposit it, and they'd rather not deposit it in, you know, a large Wall Street bank that's also financing fossil fuels, weapons. If they'd like to see it deposited in a bank that aligns with their values, they'd deposit it in the San Francisco Public Bank.
8: Alice, let's talk a little bit about the politics around it on the Board of Supervisors.
9: Yeah.
8: Who's behind the proposal? What are they saying about it? Who's opposed, if anyone?
9: Yeah, so the charter amendment was introduced by Supervisor Cheyenne Chen. This has also been something that Supervisor Jackie Fielder has worked on for a long, long time, and something that she has been a really strong proponent of. It passed the board by a vote of 9-2 to get on the ballot. Supervisors Alan Wong and Stephen Sherrill were the no votes there. Mm-hmm. So it does enjoy this pretty broad base of support on the board. And I do think that it's important to say that this is sort of a progressive policy that is the brainchild of, you know, progressive advocates in San Francisco.
8: Yeah. There's like a Elizabeth Warren webinar on it.
9: You know? 100%.
8: Yeah. How long do we know would it take for a bank to get up and running if the voters would approve it in November? Do we have a sense of that?
10: Yeah, it would take, the vision is, it would take 3 years after we put some money into this project to get a bank charter. That's the goal. That's the ability to take deposits and lend on it. This measure does not dedicate funding to start that bank. So it could take, it'll take as long as it takes for San Francisco to find the money to start the bank, to start that 3 year clock to get that bank going.
8: Got it. But I mean, don't we have the money if it's going to come from basically like tax revenue? Couldn't we just put it in there once it's there?
10: That would be the most surefire way to start the bank would be for us to put money, in there. But the beauty of, Prop B is that, there's a lot of opportunities to capitalize green financed institutions outside of San Francisco. So, recently Biden's, climate bill, the GGRF fund, just had a major victory in the appeals court and is, there's billions of dollars there available for capitalizing things like green banks. So, state interest, philanthropic interest again. It doesn't need to be capitalized by money from San Francisco. That being said, if we want to make sure it happens, then that's the way we do it.
8: So I know you've been working on this for, you know, 5 years, 6 years, something like that. How has the sort of idea of a public bank in San Francisco changed over time? Is this sort of like where we set out? Like, this was the target to have this kind of bank, or, you know, have things kind of evolved along the way?
10: That's a really great question. I think, you know, over the, certainly 10 years ago, you know, when we got started, we didn't know quite as much ourselves as activists about this. So I think over the years, you know, working with, you know, people like the city treasurer, bankers and stuff, we've really come to appreciate a bunch of benefits of public banking, like beyond just the top line ideological ones that were so motivating to us, right? Like we got started, the coalition was formed around opposition to the Dakota Access Pipeline and trying to combat the finances of fossil fuel and finding that, you know, there was no alternative for where our city deposits could go. And so, you know, we just wanted to create an institution initially that could facilitate that. And the more we go, the more we learn about like, wow, there's all these wonderful programs, you know, that if there could just be a little bit more flexible lending in between could have way more impact. There's, you know, programs at the Bay Area, air quality district for people to electrify their homes, but they have really flexible 3 year terms. And if we had something that could make that a 5 year, 7 year term to unlock all these wonderful things. So I would say the way it's changed, it's just gotten more sophisticated as we've appreciated that it can do all these wonderful things for our,
8: Community. I mean, one of the models that people look at, which I thought was pretty interesting, was this sort of original kind of progressive era bank in North Dakota founded by farmers. You know, you can go look up reports that are sort of like North Dakota Bank application for public banks in California. You know, there's all this kind of stuff. Do you think like that North Dakota Bank is like pretty applicable to what we're trying to do here in San Francisco, or is it more like a spiritual inspiration?
10: I would say it is, you know, not directly one-to-one applicable. Like, we're not proposing, you know, that San Francisco back our public bank with the full faith and credit of San Francisco, like North Dakota has set up for them. That being said, they're a wonderful resource for our movement. And, you know, it is really funny because these guys from North Dakota who are by no means like Liz Warren people, but they've got this bank and it works and they just want to tell people about it. So they really, I mean, I would say there's a lot of inspiration on the practical level because people have been doing this for 100 years. Mm-hmm. It's incredibly successful. And every time the question of like, you know, the cost of this bank comes up, I just keep remembering that the Bank of North Dakota was capitalized with $2 million 100 years ago and has turned $600 million in profit to the people of North Dakota. So, like, what we're doing is really, yeah, the real inspiration from North Dakota is that once you start something like this, it's going to last for lifetimes because everybody loves it because it works.
8: We're talking about a proposal to create a public bank in San Francisco. It's on the November ballot for San Francisco voters. Of course, putting it on this kind of longer pathway to an actual usable financial institution for the city. We're joined by Misha Steyer, spokesperson for the San Francisco Public Bank Coalition. We've also got Alice McFadden, City Hall reporter with the San Francisco Chronicle. We can hear from an opponent of the bank in a little bit. And, of course, we also want to hear from you. Do you support the idea of a public bank? Why or why not? What are your questions about how a public bank in San Francisco or in your community could work? You can give us a call. The number is 866-733-6786. That's 866-733-6786. You can email forum@kqed.org with those questions or find us on social media, Blue Sky, Instagram, or Discord. I'm Alexis Madrigal. Stay tuned.
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8: Welcome back to Forum. Alexis Madrigal here. We're talking about the proposal to create a public bank in San Francisco. It's on the ballot in November. So if you're a San Franciscan, you will see it there. Other folks just, you know that this is part of a national movement to create public banks. It's sort of getting going in different areas. Right now we're joined by Misha Steyer, spokesperson for the San Francisco Public Bank Coalition. We've got Alice McFadden, City Hall reporter at San Francisco Chronicle. And we want to add Prasad Krishnamurthy, who's a professor of law at UC Berkeley School of Law. Welcome.
12: Thank you. I'm glad to be here.
8: So, Prasad, I have looked at, you wrote an op-ed, essentially in opposition to the idea of the public bank. What is it you don't like about the idea?
12: Sure. Let me first say what I do like about the idea, because I think Misha and I, for example, are probably more in agreement than we are in disagreement about this issue. And it's that first, you know, I don't think that the private market in areas like affordable housing and in green finance will deliver the type of lending that San Francisco or broadly that society wants. When a market does lending, for example, in housing, a person can afford to buy housing if they can, you know, afford the rent, and the rent reflects the cost of the building and maybe some competitive return for the landlord or for whoever owns it. But what if a person can't afford that rent? The market doesn't do anything for that person, but as a society, we want everyone to have access to affordable housing. Similarly, the market won't price in the environmental benefits of particular infrastructure. So there's a real role for public lending, and I think I'm in agreement with the advocates of the bank for creating an institution in a city or a state or any governmental entity that could do that type of lending. But I think
8: so your opposition is more to like the specific form of the public bank.
12: It is, and it's really to having it operate as a bank as opposed to as a municipal finance corporation. And so it's worth dwelling on that difference for a while. I hope I'm not slicing things too thin, but the costs and benefits need to be out there as far as the public debate. Now, what makes a bank unique is that the bank issues deposits. And so, for example, many consumers have bank accounts, and when we have a bank account with a deposit, it means we can demand our money back from the bank whenever we want, and the bank has to provide it to us. And so if a municipal bank is to issue deposits, it's taking on that kind of a financial obligation. And as the proposal currently stands, it's doing so by also getting deposit insurance and then being regulated by the FDIC. I think issuing deposits and being regulated by the FDIC is a bad idea. But the city could just create a municipal finance corporation, seed it with its own money or with money from grants that are there for green financing and the like, and issue other kinds of financial obligations, things like bonds, for example, that won't put the city in as risky a financial situation and won't require it to be overseen by the federal government, the FDIC, the Federal Deposit Insurance Corporation.
8: Misha, over the years, I'm sure you've been thinking about different ways of doing this kind of municipal lending. What do you think about what Prasad is saying?
10: Well, there's benefits to being regulated by the FDIC other than just deposit insurance, so that's part of why that's being sought as well. I would say the deposit taking is part of the benefit in that it's, you know, the ability to take deposits and issue loans on that. That's more lending activity for the kinds of things we're trying to see, like affordable housing and green improvements in our city. And so the function as a bank is part of what makes it so exciting, is it that it's going to allow for more of the resources we need in the city. So the deposit insurance, the high collateralization requirements, the high capital reserve requirements, these are all ways to prevent and mitigate that risk. This is going to be the most regulated bank in America, subject to all the typical regulations any private bank would enjoy, plus the regulations we've added in state law, plus we're trying to add with Prop B right here. All of that, like technical stuff I mentioned, on top of which we have this democratic oversight of it being a publicly controlled and democratic body. So when it comes to risk for public funds, this thing is designed top to bottom to prevent that.
8: Yeah, it's interesting to me. I just listening to your answers from earlier today, it seems like part of the reason to become a bank is because the bank maybe has greater, longer term potential as a city institution. Would you agree with that?
10: Yeah, you know, that reminds me, like, a big reason it's exciting to have a bank. Banks make money. Like, this is not just something, you know, bonds are wonderful, funds and grants, dedications, all wonderful. We need every tool in the toolkit. And one of the things about a bank is it generates returns. It is sustainable. It's about, you know, not replacing our current system or competing with it. It's about supporting it and hopefully, you know, trying to build an institution that can mean we're not responding to people's needs with crisis after crisis after crisis, and that's what directs funding, but we have some kind of institution that tries to plan for the people's needs and provide for them in the long term.
8: Prasad, what do you think about that argument that, you know, the fact that banking is can be quite lucrative, even if it's done in this sort of public way, adds to the coffers of the city and maybe increases the potential to do some of the things that sounds like both you and Misha would want to do?
12: You know, I agree. A municipal finance corporation that does lending and that gets money from outside sources. For example, deposits are one way to get money from outside sources, but you can also just issue other kinds of debt and get money from outside sources. I think that is a very important way for the city to think about doing this kind of investing. But, you know, the truth is, you know, regulation doesn't create a profitable institution. I could have, with the best intentions of the world, the most professional staff, the best outside consultants, I could start a restaurant tomorrow and it could not work out. Because it's a business and businesses are subject to risks. And a bank is going to make loans and then it's going to take some of the proceeds of the loans. It's going to pay that back to depositors. It's going to pay its employees. And to make money, its revenue has to exceed its cost. That may happen for the San Francisco Bank. I hope it would happen for the San Francisco Finance Corporation, but it might not. And so the institution has to be robust to a situation in which that doesn't occur. And what deposits do, and this now there's a lot of literature on this, is create very fragile financial institutions. The truth of the matter is most lending in the world doesn't take place in banks anymore. It takes place in finance corporations and in private credit, which don't issue deposits. And they don't issue deposits because it's a risky way to organize a financial institution. And I don't think we need to do that as well.
8: That's interesting. I mean, Misha, let me throw this at you from a listener on Blue Sky, which I think is one of the things you were trying to address in your last answer to. Listener says, a city-owned bank seems like a solution in search of a problem. With endless opportunities for corruption, who will get the loans and why? Credit unions are responsible to the communities that they serve. I'm really interested in this question of who will get the loans and why. Let's just say that this, you know, this ballot measure passes, let's say a funding source is created. You know, these kind of underwriting decisions, are complicated, right? Has, Alice, have the advocates for the public banks sort of talked about underwriting or the supervisors who've been, backing this proposal?
9: Right. Yeah. So one thing that Prop B does lay out in detail is the, sort of leadership structure and the oversight structure that would govern the bank. And it is really designed quite intentionally to insulate against potential corruption or even against kind of political whims as the city swings one way or the other. And the way it works is if it passes, elected officials would appoint a 9-member oversight commission. And then that 9-member oversight commission would in turn pick, I believe, 5 directors to serve as the, you know, executive oversight and leadership of the bank. And those, that board of directors, those people would be qualified, qualified people with professional experience.
8: They keep saying bankers. They'll be bankers.
9: Right.
8: Yeah. Let's bring in a caller here. We've got Will Tospern, who is from Public Bank of the East Bay and the Keep Berkeley Local campaign. Welcome, Will.
13: Hi, Alexis. Thanks very much.
8: Yeah. So I'm really curious. There is a something similar cooking in the East Bay, but what's going to actually be on the ballot in Berkeley? Because it is a funding source for a public bank in the East Bay.
13: Yeah, exactly. So similar to the folks in SF, you know, there's been organizing processes around setting up a public bank in the East Bay for many years. And we've actually taken the step of setting up a campaign committee and gathering signatures and putting a ballot initiative on the city of Berkeley ballot this fall to raise taxes to provide the initial capital for a public bank in which Berkeley will be the initial owner and will provide that initial capital tranche through a parcel tax to start a public bank. And so that's what voters are going to be considering this fall in the city of Berkeley.
8: And so how would the public bank in the East Bay work? It wouldn't just be Berkeley, right? Isn't it supposed to be Alameda County and a couple cities too?
13: Yeah, so the multiple cities in the East Bay, Berkeley, Richmond, and Oakland have passed resolutions supporting the idea of a public bank of the East Bay with a capital plan, with a business plan that would invest in affordable housing, clean energy infrastructure, small businesses, and nonprofits. And, you know, one of the things that we struggled with was finding what community is ready to put up that initial capital. And in conversations with community residents in Berkeley, city leaders, there was clearly a lot of enthusiasm about Berkeley wanting to be the one to take this step. And while once the bank is established, there are options for both ownership as well as deposits, as Misha's talked about. We found that taking this directly to voters was the best way to get that really crucial initial capital needed, that to then apply for FDIC, certification, et cetera, et cetera. And so really the enthusiasm from Berkeley voters and from Berkeley leaders is what led us, on this path.
8: Got it. And what is it? It's just going to be like a little small property tax, right?
13: Yeah. Yes. It's a small parcel tax, time limited. It'll raise around $50 million over 5 years, $55 million. And, you know, has exclusions for folks who, it'd be burdensome for.
8: Yeah. Last question before we let you go. If this thing passes and the money starts to go into some account awaiting an institution to receive it, are you guys like there? Have you like crossed the finish line of like, okay, we've got a public bank, or what happens then?
13: Yeah, I mean, there's going to be lots to do to implement the plan that the that the city has approved, and governance structures to be set up. But there are, you know, rules about this being, as Misha mentioned, similarly a bank run by the public, an independent bank, right, with representation from communities and leaders. And so, you know, there will be steps to be taken, including application to the FDIC. Mm-hmm. But that will be happening in parallel with actually the capital being raised. And we really think that's going to build a momentum to set up a really successful public bank for Berkeley.
8: You know, I said it was the last question, but I lied. I have one more, actually. In San Francisco, there's been a lot of this effort to dial in the governance, it sounds like, right? Like, who's going to – how exactly is this thing going to run? Have there been sort of parallel efforts in the East Bay?
13: Yes, absolutely. You know, our business plan talks a lot about governance. I think governance is really one of the key distinguishing factors of a public bank from the private banks that we see not serving our communities well, right? The idea of a bank and a lending institution and being able to move capital being determined not for the profits of shareholders, but for the needs of communities and by communities themselves, that's one of the key things that we're looking to bring to Berkeley. And so we've thought a lot about governance. There's more to think about, and Berkeley leaders and residents have been very involved. But, lots of thoughts about governance for sure.
8: Cool. Hey, Will, thanks so much for calling in from Public Bank of the East Bay. Thanks so much.
13: Thank you.
8: Prasad, you just heard Will. I imagine that you have similar critiques for what's happening in the East Bay as you do for what's happening in San Francisco.
12: You know, I think Will raises a number of important issues why cities are looking into moving in this direction. And as I said, you know, I think establishing a kind of municipal financial corporation to do responsible lending, socially responsible lending with a different kind of governance structure, not driven by profits. These are important ideas that cities should pursue. But I think one of these governance questions, which is of great concern to me and I think is worth airing, is getting involved with the FDIC. Now,
8: I've always thought of the FDIC as a good thing, Prasad. Go ahead. I'm really curious.
12: That's right. And here, you know, I'm speculating a bit, but this is important. And it's that, you know, that for decades, the FDIC has been thought of as one of the most nonpartisan and fair, unbiased no real change across administrations, regulators in the country. But I don't necessarily see that as being true going forward. And if San Francisco is to create a public bank and that public bank is to be regulated by the FDIC, there is nothing to stop an administration in Washington from directing the FDIC to do things to that bank just to make a political point. Huh. And the FDIC has tremendous power over any institution it regulates. So that is, I think, a concern. Whereas I would be much more comfortable if whatever municipal finance corporation had to deal with state bank regulators, and that's it.
8: Huh.
12: or state financial regulators, and it can do so by not being a bank and not issuing deposits and not getting insurance from the FDIC.
8: Yeah, that's interesting. Misha, let me why don't you answer that one? I mean, is that a possibility that you could just have state bank regulators?
10: It's definitely an interesting proposal to hear from a critic. Certainly, we are also regulated by the DFPI. You know, there are advocates who over the years have been concerned about a Republican-controlled FDIC being a major impediment to getting our bank charter for our public bank. That being said, you know, we can't make our plans as advocates on, you know, trying to project what's going to happen in Washington in 2 or 3 years. And I feel like, you know, certainly there are other regulatory and oversight solutions. I think, you know, the need for the FDIC in addition to the DFPI in part was, politicians in California really wanting to see some party external to California having a role in the oversight. So, there are other solutions to that. But we're on this track and we're not proposing deviating from that right now.
8: Alice, have we heard anything from the mayor on this one?
9: We have not. He has not taken a position on this one way or the other.
8: Huh. Interesting. Mm-hmm. But no comments. Just like, oh, yeah, my best to both sides.
9: In nothing yet. We'll see if that changes.
8: Oh, that's interesting. Mm-hmm. We're, of course, talking about a proposal on the November ballot to create a public bank in San Francisco. We've got Alice McFadden, City Hall reporter with the San Francisco Chronicle. We've got Misha Steyer, spokesperson with San Francisco Public Bank Coalition. We've got Prasad Krishnamurthy, who is professor of law at UC Berkeley School of Law. We're also, of course, taking your questions. We're going to get to a bunch of them in the next segment about how this would work, how, you know, the exact precise model. Do you support the idea of a public bank? We'd love to hear those thoughts as well. 866-733-6786. If you can't get through there, you can email forum@kqed.org, or you can find us on Blue Sky, Instagram, or head over to the Discord. I'm Alexis Madrigal.

Up in the next hour forum with host Mina Kim, you've likely heard NPR health and science correspondent Allison Aubrey's award-winning stories on consumer health and wellness, aging, and food. Now Aubrey has a new book about finding meaning beyond career achievement and parenting. The book is called Your Turn, How to Create a Midlife You Love. 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

0: Welcome back to Forum. Alexis Madrigal here. We're talking about proposal on the November ballot for San Franciscans to create a public bank in San Francisco. If you're in Berkeley, you're going to see something a little different, but similar around a public bank on that ballot. We've got Misha Steyer, spokesperson for the San Francisco Public Bank Coalition. We've got Prasad Krishnamurthy, professor of law at UC Berkeley. And we've got Alice McFadden, City Hall reporter with The Chronicle. Johnny in Oakland writes in to say, so are you telling me that cities like San Francisco, Berkeley, and Oakland, who can't balance a budget to save their lives, are supposed to be good stewards of a bank? Alice, have you heard that type of sentiment? Do we know anything about, you know, I saw general support for public banks as a polling thing.
1: I haven't seen any recent good polling on this. But I will say that that idea of trust is something that Supervisor Alan Wong expressed when this came before the board this summer. He did raise this question of, like, establishing a public bank requires a lot of faith in the ability of San Francisco's government to be a good steward for a really important institution like this. And he kind of questioned whether that trust is there right now.
0: Yeah, his quote was this from a KQED story on it. Said, you know, in a moment like this, asking voters to commit San Francisco to potentially running a financial institution is asking for trust the city has not yet earned. Then he goes on to say a bunch of other things. Our city's track record shows that meeting those demands is harder than it sounds, even for institutions designed with the right intentions. What do you think, Misha?
2: I think anyone who's concerned about the capabilities of politicians managing city budgets should support Proposition B, because the vision laid out in this is that all loan origination is going to be made by professional bankers hired by the city, working with a fiduciary duty to the city and its bank. The board will oversee those people. The politicians will appoint the board. So the entire vision is that this is bringing in professionals who have, you know, decades of experience in underwriting and loan origination. The bank is even going to partner with credit unions and CDFIs in participation lending. So making entirely use of professional resources to do this. You know, the politicians will set the vision and make sure that the bank is on track with that vision. But at no point will a politician be able to try to get a loan made or not made. Those decisions will be entirely staff-based. There will be a board overseeing that. The politicians will just be telling the board, you know, did we see some affordable housing?
0: Having known some bankers in my day, I am a little worried of finding bankers willing to take the pay cut presumably they'd have to take to work at a public bank versus, you know, Chase.
2: You know, one of the interesting things about my journey is that I have encountered a lot of bankers who would do that, who, especially as, you know, they've learned about money their entire lives, they'd like to see it go to the places they think it should. They understand the profit motive. They don't, they're not mad at people about it like some of my other friends are, but they totally understand that with the system we've chosen to set up, the money's not going to go where it needs to, and they would like to see that change. If someone would propose a different system, I think they'd be happy to work there.
0: Let's get some of these callers here. Ken in Alameda, welcome.
3: Hi, Alexis. We've been constant listeners to the Forum ever since we moved to California about 10 years ago. And we've been members of credit unions and mutual banks for quite a while. And we like that model better than a regular bank. I worked for a bank for a couple

0: couple of years, and I really dislike their practices and attitudes. And I'm just wondering why a credit union or a mutual bank isn't the model to be used.
1: Yeah, thanks for that question, Ken. Misha?
2: Yeah, we love credit unions too. And the model is to partner with them. I think the simple answer is the credit unions don't have enough resources on their own to provide the benefits, you know, I've enjoyed from them to everyone. And I think on top of that, as wonderful as credit unions are, it is really important to us to have some democratic control over public finances and the public's money. So credit unions, you know, it's wonderful they have a nonprofit mission, and I trust many of them in that. But at the end of the day, there's no substitute for democracy.
1: Let's bring in Christine in San Francisco. Welcome.
3: Hi. I'm 78 now, but in my early years, I worked in the antitrust division of the Justice Department in Washington for the section that oversaw bank mergers. And I also did a stint at the Federal Savings and Loan Institution group. And I just wanted to offer a little perspective. My bottom line is I don't think this is an insane idea, although I do think it's a good idea to hash out exactly how this would be formed. But, pardon me, but savings and loans associations were designed and regulated just to fund home loans.
1: Mm-hmm.
3: And they did not pay the same kinds of dividends or interest that commercial banks paid.
1: Mm-hmm.
3: And still they were thriving. And they arose out of, in the early part of the century when banks didn't make loans, groups of people would simply get together, pool their money, and then one person would buy a house,
1: right,
3: and then they would pay it back, and then another person
1: right,
3: would
1: the
3: get
1: the B&Ls, right? Isn't that what they were
3: right.
1: called?
3: Yeah. So they this became an entirely federalized way of looking at that. Then in 1984, savings and loans were deregulated along with banks, and they simply couldn't compete because they had a wholly different regulatory structure. But I fundamentally just wanted to offer that there have been many types of financial institutions historically, and there's nothing kind of crazy about this.
1: Yeah.
3: But I, too, have some concern about the level, if you'll excuse the expression, of democracy in this, given that I include myself, often have opinions that are not particularly educated. And consequently, how do you balance that with the need for professional and perhaps regulatory?
1: Christina, such a, God, what a glorious call and excellent background on those things. And I think you're right. I mean, I have this question too about, you know, underwriting depth and scale understanding versus like, hey, we should have more, you know, affordable housing. We should have more green infrastructure. Presumably, Misha, though, that is the job of these professionals inside the public bank, is to sort of translate the sort of public will around some of these things that we'd like to have that we don't have as much of, like affordable housing or green infrastructure, to here's the loans we're actually making to affect this this policy.
2: Couldn't have said it better myself. Yeah, that is the idea, is that you know, where the public's will comes through is in priorities, in, you know, after a long period of time, you know, maybe replacing the board member if those priorities aren't being reflected in the bank's operations. But at no point will a politician be able to direct someone to make a loan or not make a loan.
1: Mm-hmm.
2: It would take, you know, if they were not satisfied with a loan that had been made, that you would need to see, you know, every elected office that has a appointing powers over this board to agree with it. It would take years. Like, this entire system is set up to create that distance, that professionalism, and still at the end of the day, the people in charge are the public, but, you know, those inputs are not going to be like us you know, making loan decisions. Like, oh, we really want a new football stadium. Please lend to that. That's not how it's going to work.
1: Nate writes in to say, you know, I'm not a finance guy. I'm a tech guy. But my understanding is that the reason that so much market share is controlled by such a small number of large banks is that banks benefit from economies of scale and have a tendency toward centralization. It seems that creating municipal banks is an attempt to roll back the process of centralization and is creating small, less efficient banks. Why not aim for a larger system, such as a California state bank or a financial institution, so that the people of California could all benefit from the creation of the bank and the bank would benefit from the larger base? Prasad, pros and cons to trying to go statewide versus, you know, city by city.
4: No, I think there are a lot of benefits to that for the reasons the caller says. And for example, the Bank of North Dakota is a statewide institution. So for the same reasons why some entity in charge of consolidated lending for a municipality can really serve needs that the market doesn't serve now. And the credit unions and thrifts, they're doing the best they can, but we can't expect them to do more. I think the role for the government is important here, and it's true. The same argument I think is true at the municipal level, and it's true at the state level. One of the callers raised this issue of public trust. You know, can we trust the public mm-hmm. to do this kind of lending? And I think we just have to recognize as a public that the city already does this. The city has a housing trust fund to put money into affordable lending. It does bond issuances for different kinds of infrastructure, some green, some not. So the city is in the business of doing financial intermediation for this type of lending already. Mm-hmm. What this would just do is create a rational structure around which all that could be done and overseen. Mm-hmm. Now, I've said that I might prefer a different way to organize that financially than the current proposal, but I think these are, you know, there are important reasons why cities and even mm-hmm. states are potentially yeah. trying to move in this direction.
1: I also thought it was kind of funny, that comment, given that the U.S. government cannot balance the budget, and yet the Federal Reserve is the institution on which the entire, you know, global economy depends. So I don't know. We seem to be willing to put some trust in some interesting places. One question, and maybe, Misha, maybe you know this. Maybe you know this. I just want to see if we can get this question answered for this listener. Mike writes in to say, I would like to know how much was allocated by the Board of Supervisors in 2021 and how much was spent researching the topic.
2: All in, I believe it was $300,000 to hire the banking consultant and,
1: And start to figure it out.
2: Yeah, that plan cost about that.
1: Yeah, yeah. I also was curious too, Misha, why has this required so many different pieces of kind of, you know, state legislation? And then, you know, these different components at the municipal level, too. Is it just because banking is like a hyper-regulated sector? Is that why?
2: Yeah. I would say the main reason is that we understand this is a relatively new proposal, despite, you know, municipal banks being very common, despite – I love sharing this fact. Sorry, a little aside. One of the top 10 largest banks in the world by assets under management is a municipal bank. The Shanghai Pudong Development Bank. The municipal banks can scale. There's a lot of,
1: Cool. Another listener in Oakland writes, as a retired commercial banker and former chief credit officer for an Oakland-based CDFI commercial bank, I'd suggest the founders of the East Bay Public Bank prepare carefully when engaging with the FDIC. Founding group will need deeply experienced bankers to obtain FDIC approval and state banking authorities approval too. What they're attempting is definitely not easy. If it was easy, others would have already done it. I've seen a few try and fail.
2: I'd say, you know, the listener is right in that, like, that's why it's taken us this long, is we are doing it right. It is a lot of steps. There's a lot of pieces. And I think, you know, certainly some members of our coalition are of the political opinion that that may not be an accident, that, you know, this benefit for the public is, you know, denied, and that people who currently enjoy it and have a lot of money in our system would like to keep it that way.
1: Yeah. Let's bring in caller Ali in San Jose. Welcome.
5: Hi there. Thank you for taking my call. I must apologize first if the topic of my question has already been discussed. A gentleman was calling about establishing a public bank in Berkeley, mm-hmm. and the way they wanted to finance it was through raising parcel tax. My question is, aren't there other ways to raise the money for the bank?
1: Mm-hmm. Yeah, we thanks so much, Ali. We don't have the Berkeley folks with us anymore, but Misha, you have explored these other models of like all the different ways that you could get money into the coffers, right? I mean,
2: yeah, San Francisco does have a lot more options than a place like Berkeley does. So, you know, we, for example, the gross receipts tax is something here that people have looked to that I don't think Berkeley could sustain. I do know that Berkeley's tax, to my knowledge, is the smallest one I've seen. It's like 8 years and
1: 5 years, I think.
2: 5 years, yeah. $10 million a year. It's very, it's as small as it seems it could be. So I'm not familiar with like a ton of other options for Berkeley to raise money this way, but I know that the advocates were really conscious of the cost.
1: Yeah. Yeah. I mean, Alice, how would you say that the public bank fits into the overall kind of picture at City Hall right now? Where it does feel like, you know, the progressives have kind of been on their heels. It's a quite like moderate set of supervisors. Like,
6: yeah, I think that's an interesting question. I mean, it is important to emphasize that this has been something that's been in the works for many years. Mm-hmm. Going back to 2011, former supervisor John Avalos introduced, a proposal to look into something like this. Mm. So this is not this like brand new idea that's coming out of nowhere. People have had a lot of time to sit with this and think about it. And I also think that, you know, there is enthusiasm for some of the overarching goals that the public bank would finance, like environmental initiatives, funding for small businesses, and affordable housing. These are things that are priorities for a lot of elected officials in San Francisco, whether they're more on the progressive end or closer to the moderate side.
1: Yeah, yeah. Misha, so as we come into the run-up to this this election, do you guys think you're going to win this thing?
2: I think we are. That being said, everyone should volunteer. We're going to lose if you don't. But at the end of the day, this has built so much consensus over the years. It is a really broad movement. We have the support of the San Francisco Labor Council, the majority of the Board of Supervisors, State Controller Amelia Cohen's endorsed, the Climate Emergency Coalition, every affordable housing developer in the city. So this is something that, I think the only thing that would keep us from winning would be a big attack from the big banks, which is something that we could see, right? We're very aware that this is like a fundamental challenge to them. So what is important is that this movement not end in November. You know, I'm confident this measure will pass because we're not asking people of San Francisco to put all this money for it. It's just like, here's a great set of rules for this idea. If anyone wants to start a public bank, this is a great way to do it. It's been really thought through. We don't have to commit the money to it. You know, we'll determine as together, like when and if and when it's appropriate. But, you know, this has been a movement to this point. It's going to keep being a movement. This is something that is not, this is our first election as the public bank mm-hmm. movement, but this is just one more step in a mm-hmm. bunch of steps we've taken and we're going to mm-hmm. keep taking because we're doing something for the future of San Francisco. We're building something that's going to be here forever.
1: We're talking about the proposal on the November ballot to create a public bank in San Francisco. Been joined by Misha Steyer, spokesperson with the San Francisco Public Bank Coalition. Thanks for joining us, Misha.
2: Thank you. It's been a pleasure.
1: Prasad Krishnamurthy, professor of law at UC Berkeley School of Law. Thanks so much for the thoughtful critiques, Prasad.
4: Thank you. My pleasure.
1: We've also had Alice McFadden, City Hall reporter with The Chronicle. Thank you, Alice.
6: Thank you.
1: Thanks so much to all of our callers and listeners for your questions and your ideas contributing to the conversation. I'm Alexis Madrigal. Stay tuned for another hour of Form Ahead with Mina Kim.

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1: Well, here's some info about road work in the San Ramon Valley. Al Rogers.
2: Causing the slowest traffic we're seeing in the Bay Area right now. This is northbound 680 from Al Costa Boulevard up to Sycamore Valley Road. The two right lanes closed through that corridor until 5 a.m. Also a bit sluggish in Oakland due to roadwork on westbound 580 between Park Boulevard and the MacArthur Maze. The two left lanes shut down until 5 a.m. Al Rogers for KQED.
1: Well, thank you so much, Al. And this week in the MindShift newsletter, school absences remain stubbornly high since COVID closures 5 years ago. It's a complicated problem, but the debate is not only over why it's happening, it's how schools count or agree whether a student is absent or not. 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

0: From KQED in San Francisco, I'm Mina Kim. Coming up on Forum, after years of chasing news stories and crashing on deadlines, NPR health and science correspondent Allison Aubrey began to wonder who she was outside of her career and role as a mother. It was an experience many women had at her age, Aubrey discovered, and building on her health reporting and her own personal story, she wrote a book called Your Turn, How to Create a Midlife You Love. We'll talk to Aubrey about her path to a happier midlife and the women she profiled who reinvented themselves after 50. Join us.
1: Live from NPR News, I'm Giles Snyder. At the White House Wednesday, President Trump spoke to reporters about the emerging deal that would avert Trump's 50% tariffs on Canadian imports.
2: As you know, the 50% tariffs across the board were going on against Canada today. And they called yesterday and they gave us the points that we had to have. Very fair deal for both.
1: The import taxes on Canadian goods were to take effect Wednesday, but Trump hit the pause button. Negotiators now face a Saturday deadline to finalize the agreement. Secretary of State Marco Rubio expected to meet with his Canadian counterpart at the White House Thursday. United Arab Emirates says it is suspending all trade with Iran after it came under an Iranian missile attack. NPR's Hadil Al-Shelji reports.
3: The Emirati Ministry of Foreign Affairs announced that it was halting all trade, commercial exchanges, and financial transactions with Iran until further notice after what it called, quote, regional escalations. On Tuesday, the UAE's defense ministry said Iranian missiles fell in open water. The Iranian foreign minister denied the allegation. The UAE came under intense fire as Iran targeted U.S. installations in the Gulf and Jordan at the beginning of the almost six-month war that shows no sign of ending. The latest sanction will put increasing pressure on Iran as the U.S. prepares to expand its economic restrictions on the country. Hadil Al-Shalchi, NPR News, Istanbul.
1: The national debt now stands at a record $40 trillion. The Treasury Department's announcement Wednesday came just 5 months after the national debt hit $39 trillion. Experts say the growing debt is already affecting Americans by raising borrowing costs and lowering wages. Authorities in Pennsylvania say an airplane pilot was killed in a collision with a state police helicopter. The collision happened Wednesday night at a small airport in Carlisle, northwest of Philadelphia. Both state troopers aboard the helicopter survived. The FAA and the National Transportation Safety Board investigating. A former employee turned whistleblower told jurors Wednesday that Meta had a culture that obsessed with user numbers and pushed safety to the side. NPR's John Ruich has more on the landmark child safety trial underway in California.
4: Arturo Bejar worked as an employee and consultant at Meta, focused on user safety. He testified that the culture of the company, created by CEO Mark Zuckerberg, made it, quote, practically impossible to effectively address known risks to teens. Bejar said features that the company has introduced are, quote, designed to fail because they're optional and not the default. Bejar is a key witness for a consortium of states that have sued Meta, alleging that it violated consumer protection and child data protection laws and lied to the public about risks its platforms posed. Meta denies the accusations. And to note, the Chan Zuckerberg Initiative, a charity founded by Zuckerberg and his wife, is a financial supporter of NPR. John Ruich, NPR News.
1: And you're listening to NPR News. President Trump has chosen a White House insider to lead the Food and Drug Administration. Dr. Heidi Overton has worked on several of Trump's health initiatives and is currently a deputy director of the White House Domestic Policy Council. She will need Senate confirmation to succeed Dr. Marty McCary, who resigned in May. There are about 40 rural emergency hospitals in the country that receive a monthly federal stipend to stay open and preserve care in remote areas. But as Macy Byers with Nebraska Public Radio reports, some are still struggling.
5: Both of Nebraska's rural emergency hospitals had a rough week. Garden County Health Services announced Wednesday morning that it had filed for bankruptcy to restructure contracts it can no longer afford. CEO Sam Pennington says the $300,000 monthly payment from the federal government has helped stabilize revenue, but it's still hard to keep up with expenses. On Tuesday, the Nebraska State Auditor released a report alleging the CEO of the other REH in southeastern Nebraska personally spent nearly $40,000 on the hospital's credit cards. The hospital leader resigned immediately. Considering the hospital receives that monthly government stipend, the audit also found its bank balances were low. For NPR News, I'm Macy Byers.
1: Prince Harry and his wife Meghan are reportedly returning to the UK with their children. Britain's Daily Telegraph newspaper says King Charles III was told of the decision on Sunday, but was not told about it during the couple's visit last month. The Telegraph says Harry and Meghan's two children have already enrolled at British schools and will start classes in September. I'm Giles Snyder. This is NPR News.
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0: Welcome to Forum. I'm Mina Kim. You've likely heard NPR health and science correspondent Allison Aubrey's award-winning stories on consumer health and wellness, aging, and food. Now Aubrey is out with a book about finding meaning beyond career achievement and parenting. Aubrey is approaching an empty nest with two sons in their 20s and a daughter in high school. Her book is called Your Turn, How to Create a Midlife You Love. And listeners, how did midlife hit you? Or if you're not there yet, what do you hope this period will be? Allison, welcome to Forum.
8: Oh, it's so wonderful to be here. Thanks for having me.
0: Great to have you. So your book, it's both a how-to guide, but also a very personal reflection of how destabilizing initially midlife felt for you. And I did wonder what it was like as a journalist to be so open about your personal life.
8: Yes, well, there is a bit of memoir in here. I have to tell you, in the first process of writing the book, I was writing some early chapters and I would send them off to my editor and she'd write back, too much like an NPR story. Need more of you. And so literally, like anything else in life, the more you try it, the more it's like building a muscle. So like bit by bit by bit by bit, I was saying a little bit more about me. So yeah, there's a little bit of memoir in here, but mostly it's a guide for you, the reader. So yeah, it's, yeah.
0: Yeah, yeah. I just so many women I know who go into journalism, they do it because they're more comfortable telling other people's stories.
8: Absolutely. I have been telling other people's stories for 25 years. So putting myself into the middle of it, it was something completely new. And I think I kind of stepped into that very early on. About 2 years ago, I started a series called How to Thrive as You Age. And as part of that, I did a story about the Pataxnik Longevity Institute at Northwestern University. And I was pitched the story as an exclusive, and of course, as a journalist, and someone's giving you the story and no one else, you kind of think, ah, yeah, I want to do that story. So, you know, I find myself in Chicago at the Pataxnik Institute. I'm rolling my sleeve up in the name of science, in the name of telling a good story. And the whole point of the research at the Institute, at least for their first study, is to help discern a person's biological age, which is your personal rate of aging, like indexed against your peers, compared to your chronological age, which is the number of, you know, candles on your birthday cake, like the number of years you've actually been alive. So I thought, like, oh yeah, I'm gung-ho. This is a cool story, cool science. And I kind of unwittingly put myself right into the middle of that, into a, like a day long of tests where I learned a whole lot about myself that I wasn't expecting to learn. And I think really the book started that day because I was thinking to myself, Allison, you're not just reporting on aging, you are aging. And if you're going to do this well, you're going to have to slow down a bit.
0: Yeah, I mean, it's so true. At this stage, we are going through so many physical changes. And there were also a lot of other signs for you that you did need to take a turn for yourself. For example, you know, you share you had the nickname Smiley, but yes. you didn't feel so smiley anymore.
8: Yeah. That was just an outward expression. And yes, I mean, early in my life and career, and I would call myself a joyful, sort of upbeat person. But yeah, there was a time when I really felt like I was running to stand still, you know, sort of coming out of the pandemic where, you know, we here on the science desk were reporting often until 10, 11 o'clock at night, waking up mm-hmm. to do up first at 5 o'clock in the morning. And that went wow. on and on and on and on. And I think I was burned out without realizing it. And part of those tests at the Botoxnik Institute, I mean, a couple of them, for instance, one, they put this, strapped this device on me to read all the electrical signals of my heart over a kind of a period of time. And they picked up some little irregularities. And when they gave me the news, I was super freaked out. And they're like, no, don't worry. This isn't like AFib. You know, this is kind of lifestyle related. It's sort of Ooh. Like, oh, being over-caffeinated, being always on, right? And interestingly, by cutting caffeine in half and finding more time for meditation, those irregularities actually went away. So, yeah, I mean, you know, why it took the health reporter 25 years to figure out that I was subject to the same things that I'd been reporting on, that, you know, stress can really run us down and that, you know, burnout can make us feel like we are running to stand still. I certainly felt that moment. And that's when I decided, you know what? I'm going to write this book. And it entailed taking a sabbatical, sort of leaving the newsroom and going on what I called a curiosity tour.
0: Yeah, I was really struck by this line where you say you knew you needed to do something different. You said, I felt stuck between feeling that it was time for something new and not knowing how to find that something. Did some of the thrill and excitement of your job wane as well?
8: You know, I really think that I have gotten to a point where what I do is very well practiced. And there's an upside to that, right? It's wonderful to feel competent in life and to have something that you love to do, that you're paid to do. I love to say that my job has sort of given me 3 graduate degrees and I've been paid to do it. So I'm, you know, super appreciative and thankful for the career that I have had up until this point. I also think that at this age, I really started to feel like most of what I know wasn't getting on the air. You know, when you learn a whole lot of things and then you're very well practiced and reducing it and marinating it to its pithiest form, say, you know, 245 super spot, you know,
0: yeah.
8: that's a service to the listener. So there's nothing wrong with that, but it also leaves on the table, you know, a lot of things that I know. And I would say that the transition I've made in my own head is that I revere science. It's what I've been doing for the last 25 years. I love the idea you can use the scientific method to ask questions and answer them. But when I looked in the mirror at midlife, I realized a lot of the questions I was asking myself were questions of the heart. They weren't questions that the scientific process could necessarily answer. And so I needed to take time to explore that.
0: Yeah, you do share this really touching moment of crying in your son's empty bedroom after he left for college. And it wasn't just about missing him, right?
8: No, it's about shifting identities, right? You know, I mean, I think that when our children are going through adolescence, they're asking 3 basic questions, which is, you know, who am I? What's happening to my body with everything shifting at once? And what is my purpose? And it kind of mirrors those Eric Erickson steps, you know, like when Eric Erickson said, the question is, what is my generativity, which was his word for purpose. And what I have realized and come to see through my own children and launching them is that as they have been in this process of finding themselves in these teenage years, you know, we have words for that in our everyday nomenclature. We say that there's teenage rebellion. We could call things hormones, right? And we make room for our teenagers to explore who they are. When my own daughter kind of started her, you know, transition into adolescence, she's 15 now, you know, she was doing what teenagers do, kind of pushing me away. And while that hurts or stings in the moment, she's doing exactly the thing that she's supposed to be doing. And as she was doing that, sort of giving me, you know, these angsty vibes and sort of putting me over here to the side, I realized something. Oh my gosh, like I'm going through the same thing. I was almost like a mirror reflection. I was thinking, I'm asking myself those same questions, right? Like, who am I now if my life isn't completely defined by mothering and journalism? And like, what's happening to my body? And what is my purpose now? And these are hard questions to ask, but I have found that the people who ask them tend to do best in terms of embracing a next chapter, in terms of leaving something behind to start something new. And that is what is required if you want to make a midlife pivot.
7: 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So Allison, you found comfort in the metaphor of the third turn. Can you explain it to us?
8: Sure. Well, I grew up in Kentucky, in Louisville. And when I was a kid, I went to Churchill Downs, which is the home of the Kentucky Derby. And when I was about 13 years old, I watched the race, and a horse that was in the back of the pack for much of the first half of the race suddenly found this surge of energy that no one was expecting. And the jockey and the horse, you know, sort of together magically pushed through at the third turn to the front of the pack. And later, my grandfather said to me, "Oh, Allison, you always watch the third turn because this is always where something unexpected happens." And I said, well, why here? And he said, "Well, you know, when you can see the home stretch, when you can see the finish line, a sense of urgency arises." Now, when I was 13, that did not settle in as a midlife metaphor, but I did remember it. And much decades later, it did strike me as this perfect metaphor. Because if you think about it, you know, there are going to be 3.7 million centenarians walking this globe as of 2050, which means, you know, obviously not all of us are going to make it to 100, but at a time when it is possible to make it to 100 or beyond, 50 is the start of midlife. So I call this quarter kind of 50 to 75, the third turn or the third quarter, if you will. Hopefully we all have decades ahead, but there is an urgency, right? It's a, if not now, when kind of feeling, you know, you got it. If you want a next chapter, the time to start thinking about it is now.
7: Yeah. Well, it really made you realize that this stage could be more and could probably come with incredible rewards too.
8: Absolutely. I think that, you know, the narrative that we're handed societally is that we are, you know, particularly for women, is that we're in this kind of slow fade, you know, like we've had the accolades, we've had the kids, and society does not expect much of us. I'm a Gen X woman, and I kind of feel like the script that we were handed is something like, you know, life in three chapters: learn, earn, retire. And the word retire drives me crazy. I don't dislike the concept. I think a lot of people are eager to get to the point of life where they don't have to show up to a job every day. And that's wonderful. But the term retirement, I mean, just listen, retirement, the word tired is right there in the middle of it. I know people 10, 20, 30 years older than me who are not tired. My own mother is 82, very vibrant. I do not look forward to just being tired. And so I was really thinking, like, how do we reframe, like, what is the better third chapter, if you will? And what I came to after dozens and dozens and dozens of interviews was like this concept of learn, earn, return, you know, return to like the kid within and turn to something new.
7: We'll have more with Allison Aubrey about hitting midlife after the break. Stay with us. I'm Mina Kim.
9: 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I'm Beth Huizinga, sitting in for Michelle Hennigan this evening, and the announcers and technical staff of KQED Radio are affiliated with the National Association of Broadcast Employees and Technicians, CWA, Local 51, AFL-CIO. Kelly Corrigan Wonders comes your way every Wednesday night at 10. 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
7: She went from Yale swimmer to shark attack survivor to Paralympic silver medalist in just over a year. How did she do it? She says her comeback was more than just physical. You'll hear her story tonight at 10 here on KQED News with Kelly Corrigan Wonders. We expect it to be down to the upper 50s, low 60s tonight, and then tomorrow 60s to upper 80s for the most part.
0: Welcome back to Forum. I'm Mina Kim. After 20 years or more of giving herself to her job and her kids, NPR science and health correspondent Allison Aubrey knew she needed something else, something different, but didn't know how to find it. So using her curiosity and reporting skills, she went to figure it out. The result is her new book, Your Turn, How to Create a Midlife You Love. And listeners, share with us if you struggled initially as you were entering midlife. How did you find new happiness or meaning? Or if you're not there yet, what do you hope this period will mean for you? Does Allison's story of entering midlife resonate? You can tell us by emailing forum at KQED.org, by finding us on our social channels, on Discord, Blue Sky, Facebook, or Instagram, or you can give us a call, 866-733-6786, 866-733-6786. And let me go to Posey in San Francisco. Hi, Posey. Go ahead. You're on.
10: Good morning. Thanks. I love Forum. I've been listening all my life. I'd like to tell a quick little funny story and then make a comment. When I first heard the topic, I thought of once someone said to my mom years ago something about menopause, what was it like or something, and she laughed uproariously, and she said, oh, my goodness, I was working too hard to make money to pay the rent and bills to have time to think about menopause. And most people, their lives, the reality is, do not change. They're still going to go to work. My mom and her friends in their 80s and up, still work, pay their bills. I mean, we have a good life, but lives for most people don't even include retirement in this country, to tell you the truth. So yeah. Although I think this is an important topic, it might just speak to a very surprisingly small section of people. So thanks so much, and I love your show.
0: Thank you for that comment, Posey. We have a similar one where a listener writes, self-reflection can be transformative. What a joy and blessing to have stress-free time to reflect and look inward to make choices. Some people never get this opportunity because they are struggling just to survive or suffering from too many responsibilities beyond their control. Allison, you had the privilege of a book leave, right, to help you take space from the daily grind, you know, for introspection. But how can people who cannot do that, you know, because they need the paycheck and to,
8: sure,
0: you know,
8: yeah, so
0: be
8: thank,
0: at work every
8: yeah,
0: day.
8: Absolutely. Yeah. Thank you, Mina. Yeah. And Posey, thank you for that story. I am eyes wide open that particularly for women retire with 30% less than men, which often means that you don't ever stop working. And I am very clear that, you know, as a mom and as a worker, we never truly get beyond caregiving or beyond the paycheck. But what I'm finding at this stage of life is there's a little bit more mental space. And when I set out to write this book, I said, I will not talk to billionaires. I will not talk to super influencers. I will not talk to movie stars or Olympians. I want to find people like me, people who have been in the trenches, parenting and working for decades. And I was very mindful to find people. Most of the women in the book are still working. What I would say is that if you have an hour this week, that is enough time to start thinking about, like, what is a hobby I'd like to resurrect or something I'd like to volunteer to do? This is not about a sudden, you know, pivot where you leave everything behind, because we don't ever leave all of our obligations behind. But we find a little bit more mental space and a little bit more physical time to embrace new things or to return to things that bring us joy. I have found this to be true in all of the women that I interviewed, but I think it's important to point out that many people are still facing the struggle every day. I think the two things can live together.
0: One of the things that, you know, it requires is to be intentional, right, about that. If you just have that hour, what to do in that hour. And one of the first things that you realized was the need to figure out who you are now. What tools did you find helpful in answering that question?
8: Sure. So in the book, I include something called the Values in Action Survey. It's a survey that takes about 15 minutes. You can find it online. You can take a paid version or take classes, which are really interesting. You can also find a free version online. It takes about 15 minutes to fill out. And the whole point is to try to find out and mash together what are your strengths and how do they map with your values, right? Because at this stage of life, it's, you know, where most of us are sort of stepping away from the accolade focus of life and toward more of a legacy focus of life. And so what we do and all the skills that we've developed in our jobs and our careers, we can actually parlay those things into new pursuits and use our strengths in different ways. So I found it really interesting to go back and take this survey. Again, I had taken it as a young mom to sort of remind myself. And the answer is a little bit of the, you know, wherever you go, there you are. However, it did point me and remind me of like, oh, right. Yes, lifelong learning. That's a top strength for me, right? That fits into sort of curiosity. It's sort of a looking at a reflection of yourself. And it's useful to do because I think at this stage of life, it's been decades for many of us since we've asked ourselves like, oh, what lights me up, right? Because we've been just, as I say, I've been in this moon bounce of controlled chaos, jumping between parental duties and daily deadlines. So taking that pause, slowing down and doing this survey really helped me.
11: Another thing that you noted that I want to try is that you paid attention to when you would get into a flow state.
8: Mm.
11: Can you talk about what the flow state was for you and doing what?
8: Yes, sure. So, you know, back in the early 90s, flow had its moment because it was new science back then. And I think it's making a bit of a comeback. And this is not going with the flow. This is something very different. Being in the flow state is when you have that feeling and it can feel almost euphoric. It's when you're so engrossed in what you're doing that time like stands still, right? I write about in the book a time when I was gone to the farmer's market and I had all these fresh ingredients and squash and all these new spices and I was having folks for dinner and I just kind of lost myself in the kitchen. I had no written recipe, but I was just creating, right, with all of these ingredients. And, you know, my son was calling from the backyard to watch him kick the soccer ball and I wasn't listening. Like half of me heard him, but I couldn't be pulled out of this experience in the kitchen. And finally he screamed like, Earth to Mom, you know, Earth to Mom. And I was like, whoa, I'm back. Where was I? And we all have those experiences that I just mentioned have been likened to, you know, a euphoric state of time standing still. And thinking back to what you were doing when you felt something like that can be very good data point for moving ahead because we can find our flow in a lot of different ways. Flow is not habit. You know, if you like to cook, you're not going to find flow by making a grilled cheese sandwich or boiling, you know, water for your pasta for the thousandth time. You're more likely to find flow when you're doing something a little challenging, pushing up against your skill set, so that there's growth there and also in a kind of an immediate reward or sort of feedback. So it's really fun to go through the flow exercise. I map out in the book exactly how to do that. Mm-hmm. And it's a reminder of what you do that can really like stop you in your tracks because you might find something like that again.
11: Yeah, I like how you describe it as a clue to how you want to spend your time in your third turn. And let me go to caller Maria in Ontario, Canada. Hi, Maria, you're on.
12: Hi. I came to being a mom at the age of 45, and that sort of deferred my experience with my child, teenage years, because he had some very challenging things going on with him that I had to hold his hand, his father and I had to get him through. So once he hit his 20s, he was sort of like in his teens. And so now I'm sort of going through that separation that maybe someone would have experienced when their child at 18 went off to university. I'm now doing it while he's in his mid-20s. So I've had to reposition myself of what keeps me interested in life and what I want to do with my next act. And I've been giving it a lot of thought and doing some traveling and doing my yard. And luckily, knock on wood, I am retired. But, you know, as all of us, I have to stay in a budget, so I do a lot of my house stuff myself and gardening and all that, just to keep everything flowing.
11: Well, I'm glad you're able to find your love of, you know, travel and other things, Maria, in this stage.
8: Yeah, I think that, look, these transition moments, they don't map to a particular age, and they don't just map with the empty nest years. I have had a few events lately where young women, 25 years old, have come up and bought the book and said, oh, you know, wow, I'm just kind of transitioning after college or grad school to a job, and this all sounds very useful. So I think the tools in the book are kind of gender neutral and are kind of generational neutral. I think they're really for anyone in a transition period asking what's next, and that can be brought on by a change in career, you know, a death, a divorce, yes, the empty nest years, but so many other moments that can mark the beginning of a transition. And you mentioned loving gardening, and I love that, because gardening is one way to get into flow. It's also such a creative pursuit. I love this recent study that I was able to include in my book at the very end of the editing process, where people who spend time doing these creative things that they love, that they actually, science shows that there's a strong association between, you know, engaging with the creative process and kind of slowing your rate of biological aging.
11: Let me go next to Tara in Iowa. Hi, Tara. Go ahead. You're on.
13: Hi. How are you doing? I was calling because I found this topic very interesting. I'm 64 years old. And when I turned 50, I told my son, I have more years of living behind me than in front of me. So I'm living it on my terms. And the three things that I focused on is love, joy, and happiness. Since I turned, since 50, I've gone back to school. I've gotten my doctorate in nursing, a post-certification as a mental health nurse practitioner. I just spent a month in Vermont and moved my 75-year-old sister. We traveled 1,300 miles back to Iowa to live with me. And by the end of the year, I'm going to be starting my private practice in integrative chronic pain management and behavioral health. So I really just feel like that I'm just starting to live because I don't worry about dating or boyfriends or having a size 26-inch waist. I don't care what I look like. I'm happy. I'm full. I'm cute. And I just go on with life. So to me, this is my legacy work that I'm leaving to my grandson.
8: Tara, I would have included you in my book if we had met a year ago. It sounds like you have the recipe. I love it. Love, joy, happiness, the doctorate, like, wow, the private practice. Everything you said there, wow, wow, and wow. I mean, doing things on your own terms, that's amazing.
11: Tara really does sound like one of the women you profiled, you know, in your book. I'm so curious. You did talk with such a wide range of people, right? From scientists and artists and a so-called bodacious biking babe.
8: Yes.
11: What were some of the, you know, key pieces of wisdom that really stayed with you that they imparted on you?
8: Okay. So just to name a few, a lawyer who didn't love lawyering, but, you know, kept doing it for all the obvious reasons that we all stick with jobs to, you know, get our kids through college and pay the mortgage, all of that. She left the law behind, opened a bookstore where she just loses herself in words every day and helps people find the right book for them. It's just a beautiful thing to watch her in her store. A nurse practitioner who continues to work part time, but also joined a band, stepping on stage, like taking lead vocals. I heard her sing About Damn Time by Lizzo, singing in this band in Maine. It's incredible. She worked really hard to get her voice back. A counselor who teaches Shake Your Soul Dance to help people just learn to dance again. And an editor who is a very shy, kind of button-downed woman who started taking improv in her late 50s and now performs in two improv troupes here in Washington, D.C. And the reason I bring her up is because I think there's so much to learn from her story. I think that throughout her life, she was very practiced and very much of a perfectionist, very at ease, you know, sort of as an editor, you know, working behind the scenes to make sure that that every detail and everything was just perfect. But she didn't really feel like she had a voice, or she was hesitant to use her voice. And for a while, that was okay. It didn't bother her because she had purpose through being an editor. She became a mom. She was a volunteer extraordinaire. She then went on to start doing some political fundraising. And it was in this work where she watched other people stand up and make impassioned speeches. And she was the one in the background kind of sending the emails. And she started to think, I want to be that person. I want to be that person who can take what's on the inside of me, that belief I have in whatever political candidate she was rallying behind, and share it. Like, I have the fire in the belly. I want it to come out, right? So one of her friends suggested an improv class, and her husband was sort of like throwing a little shade at her, like, oh, you know, like, are you going to be the oldest person in the class? You know, and even her mother said something like, oh, so you're funny now, you know? And nobody took it quite seriously when they've taken her other pursuits quite seriously. And yet she persevered. She goes into this improv class. She just was like completely addicted after the second class, she told me. And if you know anything about improv, you know that rule number one is to say yes and, right? It's like the default response on the stage is yes and, because that keeps the conversation going. And she said learning to do that on stage helped her realize how many times in real life that she wasn't saying yes and, that she was clammed up, right? That she wasn't, you know, she didn't have that voice that she wanted to have. So through improv, which researchers liken to exposure therapy for shy people, right? Like, it just puts you out there, and the first thing that comes to mind, you have to blurt it out. If you go on stage and somebody says, well, you're the grandmother, suddenly you're acting out as the grandmother. You don't have any time to stop and think. And that really helped her. So she's been able to take what she learned in improv and parlay it to all of these other chapters in her life. In her political fundraising group, she now says she's the first one to stand up if somebody needs to lead the meeting or give the speech. Like, she's not hiding behind her computer. And nobody is more surprised by her transformation than she herself.
11: Yeah, I remember you noting that her partner didn't even recognize her when she was on stage. I am struck, though, by the fact that, you know, she did have to overcome, I think, some pretty significant shade, right? Like you said, her, you know, husband saying, are you going to be the oldest? And her, you know, mom also saying, oh, you're funny. Those are not necessarily small things to have to overcome.
8: No, but I think she did it in community with a best friend. A best friend kind of said to her, hey, Joanne, let's take an improv class. And what she said to me was so interesting. She said, sometimes our friends can see in us what we need better than we can see what we need, you know? So it wasn't just her acting alone. Eventually it was, but it was a friend that led her to this class where she kind of had this aha, you know, experience.
11: Yeah. We're talking with Allison Aubrey, health and science correspondent for NPR News and author of the new book, Your Turn, How to Create a Midlife You Love. Also, Allison is creator of the How to Thrive as You Age project and a founding host of NPR's Life Kit podcast as well. What do you want to ask or tell Allison if you're familiar with her work? Does Allison's story of entering midlife resonate with you, struggling to know who you are outside of work or family and finding new happiness and meaning? If you're not there yet in midlife, what do you hope this period will mean? Are you finding some of the things being discussed also applying to you? You can email forum at kqed.org. Find us on Discord, Blue Sky, Facebook, or Instagram at KQED Forum. You can call us at 866-733-6786, 866-733-6786. Nancy writes, I never liked the term retirement, and as a former teacher, I use summer forever.
8: Love that.
11: We'll have more with Allison after the break. And with you, our listeners. Stay with us. This is Forum. I'm Mina Kim.

0: Welcome back to Forum. We're talking about hitting midlife, the struggles it can bring, as well as the opportunities for reinvention. We're talking about with Allison Aubrey, health and science correspondent for NPR News, who has a new book coming out September 8th called Your Turn, How to Create a Midlife You Love. And you, our listeners, are sharing your thoughts, questions, and your own experiences with midlife or questions about midlife. Lara in Huntsville, Alabama is with us. Hi, Lara, go ahead. You're on.
1: I have to say I've really enjoyed this segment. It resonates with me, and I wanted to comment on one of the earlier callers about 20 minutes ago. I retired 2 years ago after my boys went to college and went through a whole procession of doing home improvement, getting back into making art, but it wasn't until I connected with my community on a number of different volunteer levels that I really felt the wholesomeness that I did at work, yet it was without the moon bouncing, as you said, between family and kids. And part of that volunteer connection is the mentoring that I'm able to do to younger people, as well as being mentored by older people in my community. So I really wanted to encourage people to reach out and get involved and feel connected that way. And it sort of assuaged the guilt that I felt because I was able to retire and not everyone is. And it made me feel whole again. Thank you for the segment.
0: Yeah, well, thank you for sharing that. That comment about guilt, is that something that you have heard that sometimes also needs to be worked through a process?
2: Yes.
0: In Lara's case, it was through, you know, giving and volunteering, but yeah.
2: Yes, absolutely. It harkens back to what we said before, that just the reality that not everyone can. I think, Lara, what I appreciate about your story is, you know, when you found yourself again living fully through volunteerism and mentoring, you know, there's a lot of interesting science around this. And I think the word purpose, which many of us get in real time at work, right? When I know when I walk into the newsroom, time stands still. I am busy. I'm living in the present tense the whole day. And you sometimes wonder, like, will I ever feel that again? That sense of purpose, that sense that what I'm doing has meaning and is offering something to others. One of the most interesting studies I include in the book, some research out of UCLA, and they looked at women who, many of whom were spending a lot of time by themselves at home watching TV. They had acknowledged feeling isolated, a lack of purpose, a lack of connection. And these women went and volunteered in a school for an academic year, and they were mentoring, and they found themselves being part of a community. I imagine them eating together and, you know, having a sense that they're part of something bigger. What was so interesting about the study is not only did surveys show that at the end of the year they felt better, but you could see the difference in their white blood cells. Like, scientists could literally measure a sense of purpose and connection in the white blood cells. So let me just explain a little bit. So in your white blood cells, you've got lots of genes, and the genes that regulate for inflammation, they were upregulated when the women at the beginning of the year, before the women had started this mentoring and volunteering, and the genes that regulate for the antiviral response, they were downregulated. So at the end of the academic year, there was another blood draw on some of these women, and the exact opposite expression, right? So all of a sudden, you see these genes regulating for inflammation, which of course you don't want too much of, chronic inflammation, get turned down, they're downregulated, and the genes that regulate for the antiviral response get upregulated. So it's really exquisite, you know, that people can feel a sense of purpose and scientists can actually measure it in your white blood cells.
0: Well, you know, it makes me wonder, as a health and science journalist, you know, you cover everything from science research and clinical trials to social media fads. So you know how overwhelming, right, all the health and wellness advice can be. What have you found are the essential things to be paying attention to,
2: sure,
0: especially in midlife, right? To reclaim your physical well-being at this time, but also how to navigate all of that information.
2: You know, I think one of the problems we have today is that we are swimming in a sea of information and that we are sold a lot of products, right? Not a day goes by, right, I'm not hearing about some kind of anti-aging elixir. You know, it's all over social media. It's all over everywhere. This idea that there's a magical supplement, that there is a magical pill, that there's a new peptide, there's a new injection, you know, and, you know, the hype around these things is so

0: far out ahead of the science. And I think the science shows that, you know, the things that really make a difference are some of the more basic things you've heard, and some strategies for longevity and health span are just kind of hidden in plain sight, you know? I mean, the obvious ones that you hear again and again are important. You know, exercise, it's really important to move your body. You know, eating well, it's really important to sort of eating well. But instead of getting lost in a sea of information or fighting over which diet is better and which is not, you can really strip this stuff down to a very, very, very simple formula. And in the book, I include something called the Brain Care Score. It's another free kind of questionnaire survey you can take. It asks about, you know, your diet, dietary consumption, your intake of alcohol, the amount of exercise you get, the amount of stress you have. Do you have a sense of purpose? It gives you a score. And then at the end of the process, it gives you sort of a roadmap to improve, to bring up your score. And so not all of us can, you know, take the life we're living now and immediately flip a switch and have a completely healthy lifestyle, right? Because there's a lot involved, right? Exercise, sleep, eating well, cutting back on substances, alcohol, friendship, connection, it can feel a little bit overwhelming. But there is a kind of do-it-yourself, evidence-based model that you can find through this Brain Care Score. And the beauty of this is the Brain Care Score is a validated tool. Like, there's research to show that that a 5-point higher Brain Care Score is not just linked to less dementia risk and, you know, less risk of stroke and late-life depression. It's also linked to all the things people die of. It's linked to a lower risk of heart disease, death from heart disease. It's linked to a lower risk of three most common cancers. So what's good for the heart is good for the brain. And there are simple strategies that you can follow to improve your score without getting lost in the sea of conflicting information that's out there.
1: Yeah. How do you separate what's quality and what's just trying to make a profit, you know, from the boom industry of, you know, personal growth? And
0: if somebody's making a paycheck from the thing they're selling you, that's a big red flag, right? Mm. Always, is there peer-reviewed, published research to show that the intervention or the thing that they're selling you can actually make a difference?
1: Yeah. Let me go to Lena next in the Bay Area. Lena, go ahead.
2: So thank you very much. This could not have been more timely for me. All that the previous callers have said, and Allison, what you said really resonates with me, because, as you said, your work identity is so much a part of you, and I've had such a fulfilling career, 3+ decades in tech, exactly doing that, right? Solving challenging problems with people you love to work with. I've mentored so many of my younger colleagues and gotten such joy out of it. However, my mom needs me now, and I had to I've been wrestling with the decision on what do I do? Like, do I turn in my notice, right? And I did that. And I'm now counting down my days till I, you know, and exactly what you said. I don't like the word retirement either. I like return. I like rejuvenate. And I have also volunteered, and I just volunteered again as part of work and outside. And I'm looking forward to doing so much more of that. But truly, I love this. Very timely. Agree with all that has been said, and I will definitely buy your book and give it to a lot of my peers, right, who are exactly struggling with this, because I had so many sleepless nights thinking about this, because you think, oh, will I lose my identity? Like, what does that mean? How will I continue my relationships with the people that I, you know, so closely worked with and enjoy doing that, right? How do I maintain that and build new ones and, you know, foster that? So thank you so much. Truly amazing program. I'm definitely going to read the book, and I'm counting my days down as I, you know, turn in my last day shows up at work. Which I'm going to enjoy my farewell that people are planning for me and be there for my mom.
0: Thank you so much for that. I really appreciate that. Your mother's very lucky to have you. I'm very confident this is not your last chapter, that there's more to come. You raise something that I hear from a lot of people and that I think we need to address societally. And that's the concept of kind of like a step down career, right? Why do we have to go from all to nothing? And what happened to part-time work? People who are self-employed can kind of very gradually, you know, take fewer clients or fewer patients, or, you know, if they're teachers, fewer students. I think when you're an employee of a company, it's really hard, and we don't even have the language of step down. But I think that is one of the things that we need to address at the societal level, right? How do we take people who have these caregiving obligations, who mm-hmm. are very experienced and very committed and might not be able to work 40 hours a week, but could give 10 hours a week or 20 hours a week?
1: Yeah, it's so true. For a lot of people, they want to take their turn, but they still have to be a caretaker, this time to an elderly parent if their kids have, you know, launched, as you say, which is also true, a very universal feeling and something that also it happens in part because of societal issues. So Lena, thank you for bringing up so much. Let me go see if I can bring in Hugh from Hyattsville, Maryland. Hi, Hugh. Go ahead.
3: Hi. My story is a little different. I was 50 years old, and I had a week of use or lose vacation, and my wife didn't. I had been an airplane pilot for a long time, but it was, you know, a weekend warrior, kind of lonesome. You go out every couple of months just to stay current and fly around for an hour and then go home. Then I was looking for something to do with my week off, and I saw where I could go learn how to fly a hang glider in a week, maybe. And so I did that, and it changed my life. Mm. All of a sudden, I had this new lifestyle. It's not just a hobby. It's like this all-consuming desire to do this thing all the time. I became a poor employee and father, you know, missed my son's softball games, absenteeism at work. But, you know, nothing bad really happened. And 25 years later, you know, I'm still on that sort of midlife crisis. If this is midlife, I'm going to live forever.
1: Well, it sounds like you found your flow state in something. But, you know, Hugh's mentioning some of those things. And earlier, you know, we heard from that caller from Alabama who had mentioned guilt about privilege. But what it made me think about was actually that people also struggle with guilt, you know, from whether or not it takes time away from their partner or their kids, you know, things like that when you take your turn.
0: Yes. Yeah. I have a chapter in the book called Parallel Play versus Perilous Play. And that I have to give my husband credit for that. He was sort of asking, you know, like when the concept everybody will remember from when you have toddlers that young children will play next to each other, but they're not really zoned into each other. They're in their own little world. Right. And perilous play, well, that's sort of self-explanatory. When does, you know, sort of a marriage start to maybe get into trouble if you're not spending enough time together? And one of the most reassuring things I learned in the process of writing this book is the concept of the Magic Six, which was developed by Julie Schwartz Gottman and her collaborators at the Gottman Institute. And their research really does show that the number of hours you spend together is not as important as the quality time. And she has like six important things that you should do together each week, which might only total like 6 hours a week, you know, of listening to each other and checking in with each other and turning towards each other and taking interest in each other's activities and hobbies, even if you're not sharing them, that can actually really keep a partnership strong. So that was eye-opening to me. And I think a lot of people are asking this question at this turn of like, oh, if it's my turn to do something new for me to pursue my hobby or, you know, my bucket list trips, and that doesn't interest my spouse or my partner, is that a problem? And the answer is, well, each couple has to figure that out for themselves. But there's a roadmap there. It's called the Magic Six.
1: We're talking with Allison Aubrey. Let me remind listeners, you are listening to Forum. I'm Mina Kim. Let me go to caller Kathleen in San Jose. Hi, Kathleen. Go ahead. You're on.
4: Hi. I hope everyone's doing good today. So I'm 56 years old, and like Lena, I've been in the high-tech industry for a really long time, and I got laid off a couple of months ago, and everybody keeps telling me they're so, I'm so sorry. I'm like, you know what? That was the best thing that ever happened to me. Because I realized I hated my job. I got tired of getting out of bed in the morning and marching down my hall to my home office, being on WebEx meetings all day long and filling out spreadsheets. Mm. I was like, I don't love this, you know? And so I became very isolated because, you know, you talked about isolation. And I used to be able to go out and meet with customers face to face, and that was the best part of my job. And so the last time I got laid off, like 11 years ago, my job was my identity. I got laid off and I was devastated because that's who I was. I was a director of sales for this big company. That's who I was. But now I've become to realize that it's what I do. It's not who I am. Mm-hmm. And when it happened this time, I was like, okay, that's okay. What's next? And I do not want to go back to high tech. And, you know, there's the fear of not having the big paycheck because, you know, last time I got laid off also, I got my yoga teaching certification. Mm-hmm. I love wellness. I love, you know, teaching people. And so I've got all these ideas about what I want to do, but they don't pay as much, you know, as what I was making. So I have a lot of decisions to make. And I love the concept of the third chapter because I feel like I'm entering that third chapter of my life. And, you know, I also don't like the word retirement. I'm just entering the next phase because you can never stop learning. You can, time's going to pass anyway, so do something you enjoy, right?
1: Well,
4: so I'm thinking about doing, oh, sorry, go ahead.
1: No. You're thinking about doing, finish your thought.
4: Oh, no, I was just going to say is that I do want to do something around wellness. I want to especially help women that are going through menopause and women in high tech, you know, how to be well around that. But I'm still, it seems like such a big concept that I'm like, okay, I need to start putting pen to paper and figuring it out.
1: Well, Kathleen, thank you so much. And it really actually dovetails nicely with, we just have a minute and a half left or so, Allison. And I do want to ask you, like, how you work differently because you haven't retired, you haven't quit your job, but it sounds like to me, especially when you were talking earlier about wisdom, you know, the wisdom you've gained, but you can only distill it in 2 minutes. Mm-hmm. You know, how have you made certain changes and how do you encourage people who are contemplating this thing and it feels really big to start small?
0: Yeah, well, I found a through line for most of the people I profile in the book. As I listened to stories and documented them, and as we've just heard, all kinds of walks of life and different careers, but I found that there's kind of a formula or a through line for all of the women who made really interesting turns. And the first step was sort of to go inside, right, to do this self-assessment. And I heard that coming through loud and clearly. You know, we were talking about reframing and you know, sort of thinking about what comes next. You love wellness. How can you merge it with what you already know how to do? So you're already starting that inward process of what's calling your name. And then you're thinking to yourself, wow, how am I going to piece this all together? So the next part of the process is outward. So the first step is inward. The second step is outward. Now you start gathering with other women who are also interested in wellness and merging, you know, wellness for women in tech. You'll find your community there. Find your people. And when you merge those two things, you know, the thing that you're natively interested in, where your heart's calling, and you connect with other people doing the same thing, that is the way to move forward.
1: Well, this listener on Discord writes, I now have more time, yet I haven't found what I want to devote more of my time to, but I'm going on short hikes with a newish friend who's recovering from cancer. We knew each other from yoga classes and retreats, and now that we aren't working, we have more time to become friends. And I do have more time to contribute to the forum Discord. Really glad to hear that. Really glad to have you with us, Allison, for the hour. Thank
0: Mina,
1: you so much.
0: It's been wonderful. Thank you so much for having me. I loved this conversation. Thank you, Mina.
1: Allison Aubrey, health and science correspondent for NPR News. The book is Your Turn, How to Create a Midlife You Love. Thanks, Jared Sport, for producing this segment. And as always, to our listeners, I'm Mina Kim.
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6: 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But right now, a traffic update. We're going to start in Oakland with a crash. Here's Al Rogers.
7: And we have this collision on westbound 580 a bit before the MacArthur Maze. The tow truck is now on scene clearing that from the right lane. Heavy stop and go on the peninsula. We have road work set up in San Mateo, southbound 101 between Highway 92 and Hillsdale. That has traffic backed up to 3rd Avenue. Al Rogers for KQED.
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8: Welcome to Kelly Corrigan Wonders. I'm Kelly Corrigan, and today, in the fourth episode of our Great Coaches series, I'm wondering what it takes to transform devastating loss into extraordinary triumph. I'm joined by Allie Truitt, the Paralympic swimmer who became a symbol of resilience after a shark attack just days after graduating from college left her an amputee. From that unimaginable moment to winning two silver medals at the 2024 Paris Paralympics, Allie's story reveals how the right mentors can help us discover we're stronger than we think. We'll talk about the incredible coaches who shaped her comeback, the power of trusting your work ethic over the voices of fear, and how singular leadership can emerge in the most awful circumstances. Join us. We'll be right back with Kelly Corrigan Wonders.
9: Live from NPR News, I'm Giles Snyder. The federal government has hit a new high water mark. The national debt now tops $40 trillion. And NPR's Scott Horsley says the interest payments alone are massive.
10: One of the biggest expenses now is interest payments on the debt itself. We're spending more than $1 trillion just on interest payments this year, more than we spend on defense, more than we spend on Medicare. And the government has to cover that interest tab before it can do anything else. Those interest costs have jumped by about 15% from a year ago. That's partly because there's more debt to finance, but it's also because the people who lend the government money are demanding higher interest rates.
9: Also Wednesday, global bond markets steadied after the Trump administration stepped in to stem an upward rise in yields. It sent the 30-year Treasury yield to its highest level since 2007 earlier this week. The Treasury Department said it will more than double the amount of government bonds that it will buy back. 5 years after the American pullout from Kabul, thousands of Afghan allies remain stuck in immigration limbo. NPR's Quill Lawrence reports many served alongside U.S. forces.
11: Afghans who supported U.S. troops in the 20-year war against the Taliban were often promised U.S. visas. More than 1,000 of them have been stuck at a U.S. base in Qatar since the Trump administration clamped down on immigration. That base is now vulnerable to missiles fired in the U.S. war with Iran. At least 150 people there are direct family members of American troops, including the brother of U.S. Marine veteran Sean Jamshidi.
12: Those individuals actually served with us, that we gave them like a promise, and if we don't keep it, then other people around the world will not trust us.
11: A State Department spokesman told NPR it is negotiating to send the Afghans from the base to an undisclosed third country. Quill Lawrence, NPR News.
9: President Trump has announced his nominee to lead the Food and Drug Administration. She's someone who has worked in the Trump White House, as NPR's Sydney Lupkin reports.
13: The president posted on Truth Social that he'd chosen Dr. Heidi Overton to be the next FDA commissioner. Overton would fill a vacancy left by Dr. Marty McCary, who resigned in May after serving 13 months in the role. Overton has not worked at the FDA before, but she has worked in Trump's White House, most recently as deputy assistant to the president for domestic policy. Overton trained as a surgeon. She also worked at the conservative America First Policy Institute. While there, she wrote opinion pieces opposing gender-affirming care and medication abortion. Earlier this month, the president signed a controversial executive order aimed at overhauling the childhood vaccine schedule. During that press conference, Overton praised what she called the historic action. To get the top FDA job, the Senate will have to confirm her. Sydney Lupkin, NPR News.
9: And you're listening to NPR News. The Kennedy Center says it wants to put President Trump's name back up on the Performing Arts Facility in Washington, D.C., but not before September 8th. NPR's Anastasia Siolkis has more.
14: The Kennedy Center board has proposed putting up a new sign that would eventually read, quote, "The John F. Kennedy Memorial Center for the Performing Arts, restored and renovated by President Donald J. Trump, endowed by the Trump Kennedy Center Fund." The last line would be added only if the fund reaches $100 million in donations. Additionally, the board is seeking to rename the center's physical grounds as President Donald J. Trump Plaza. In the same filing, the center argued that the much-discussed tarp that has been covering the complex's front entrance for months is necessary because of construction. Lawyers for Representative Joyce Beatty, Democrat of Ohio, asked Judge Christopher Cooper to make a ruling speedily, arguing they believe that the board will try to mount new signage as soon as possible after September 8th. Anastasia Tsoukas, NPR News.
9: A new judge will be on the bench for Thursday's hearing in Texas in the Carmelo Anthony case. Anthony is a Texas teenager convicted of fatally stabbing a 17-year-old athlete at a high school track meet. The judge who presided over Anthony's trial was ordered removed Wednesday. Anthony's legal team seeking a retrial, arguing that the trial judge enforced overly strict courtroom rules and gave an interview after the trial was over. Stocks are advancing in Asia, tracking Wall Street higher after the Treasury Department moved to ease pressure from the bond market. The S&P posted its first gain in 4 days. I'm Jael Snyder, NPR News.
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0: Welcome back to Kelly Corrigan Wonders. I'm Kelly Corrigan. Today I am talking with Paralympian Allie Truitt in the fourth episode of our Great Coaches series. This is a story about what it means to coach somebody through the unthinkable. Allie was a Division I swimmer at Yale with her whole life ahead of her. Just 2 days after graduating, she and a friend went snorkeling on vacation when a shark attack resulted in the amputation of her left foot and part of her leg. What followed was a remarkable road back to elite competition, guided by mentors who understood that sometimes the greatest coaching happens not in teaching technique, but in helping someone rediscover who they actually are. Allie's story isn't just about swimming. It's about the coaches, therapists, and family members who helped her realize, or maybe just remember, that she was stronger than she knew. Here's my conversation with Allie Truitt. Good. You sound great.
1: Oh, good. I'm glad.
0: How nice to see you.
1: You too. I'm excited.
0: I have had such a good time getting to know your story. What an addition to my life you have been. You've been totally inspiring. I'm like stopping people on the street saying, have you heard of Allie Truitt?
1: That's so sweet. Thank you.
0: Did you have a great coach as a kid? Somebody who really showed you what great coaching can be and can do?
1: I did. So my parents are huge believers in the importance of mentors. And so from a really young age, I have three brothers, and my parents told me and my three brothers, if you see a possible mentor for yourself, run, don't walk. Those people will shape you into who you want to become. And I think that really helped me shape my thinking around seeking mentors, valuing mentor relationships, and pursuing them. And I've also had the good fortune of just being surrounded by so many incredible mentors.
0: Can I ask you, did your parents have really important mentors? Is that why that was so top of mind for them?
1: I think that throughout their careers and throughout their childhood, they can point to so many mentors. And I think they also learned about, you know, through their lives, what mentors did for them. And so to us, they were always saying, like, there are these people around you that you can learn from. And I think the biggest lesson too is like, maybe not the biggest, but a big lesson is, leadership can look so different. Like, we have all these different types of leaders all around us all the time if we're looking. And so the message was prioritize looking for them and learning from them as often as you can. And so for me, it is through the watching and appreciating of my teammates, my professors, my coaches, my colleagues, my fellow Paralympians, and their different leadership styles that have helped me shape my own and really showed me who I aspire to be and who I can be.
0: It's so interesting to me that your parents inserted this idea that there's some responsibility on your end to be scanning for mentors, and that when you catch one, to put your hand out, introduce yourself, try to make a connection, and try to avail yourself of all these sort of small L leaders in your midst.
1: Mm-hmm. It is a true point. And one that I'm so grateful that they kind of made us aware of, because it is a gift to have someone spend the time and mentor you and show you who you can be and who you want to emulate. And so to be on the lookout, and that's not to say like go through life only looking for that, but in these interactions, did I like the way that person led? Could I take a mental note of something that I want to copy in my own leadership style or in the way that I treat a friend? Because that was probably, you know, when I was younger, what it was really coming off as. But that was the way it was kind of portrayed, of like those pieces that we can learn from other people. Think about it. Think about what you see, what you appreciate, what you maybe want to change, so that when you think about who you want to be in the world, you have lessons from everyone around you. One of my biggest mentors and greatest coaches I had since I was 12 years old in swimming. And he actually came back out of retirement of coaching to coach me at the Paralympics. So it's been this beautiful, long relationship that has developed. And I think, you know, when I think about 12 years old, 13, 14, he was someone, his name is Jamie Verone, and he really helped form me into the athlete that I am, but also the person that I am in approaching and managing high pressure goals and moments. So yes, it applied to swimming, but it applies far beyond that as well. So, you know, for me, I think he really taught me how to be brave, how to really believe in myself, amidst inevitable nerves and doubts and anxiety. And what he first did was show me, if the foundation of work has been laid day in and day out, if those habits of the body and the mind are being adhered to, we can trust ourselves when it's time to be clutch. And so first, let's dive into like if the foundation of work is there. So when I was really young, he had my entire team fill out these goal sheets, and we would put what time we wanted to swim in every event, and we could dream big and put these big goals. But then right next to it, we were going to break down split by split within the race, what did we want to hit, so that we knew in our races all season and in practice where we needed to be and where we were aiming to be. And one quote that he always says is, don't swim in the dark, turn the lights on. And I think that is such a life lesson, right? Like, we can have these huge lofty goals, and he wanted us to say, like, tell me your goal, and I will tell you everything we can do to put your odds in the favor of getting there. And that's going to take work and commitment and sacrifice. And so for me, that was this lesson of like, when I want something, go for it, set that big goal, but also understand the work that it takes to get there and commit to the work, take pride in the work. And it really developed this work ethic. And then once I kind of established that, I feel like he really also taught me a lot about trust. And half of that was trusting him as a coach, because I think it's such a game changer to believe that your coach has your best interest at heart and knows what they're doing and is going to coach you well. And I have so much faith in him. I truly think he's like one of the greatest coaches in the world. But also in trusting myself and my work, I realized that I learned so much about the ideal mindset for me when I'm under pressure. And what that is number one, trust your work. Let it calm your nerves or, you know, any blip in the plan. Trust that work works, and that if you've put that in and day out, when it comes to those high pressure performance moments, it's going to be there for you. I would also say it taught me a lot about trusting a trend and not a spike or silo. It's really easy to attach to, like, especially right in those, you know, big high pressure moments, the spikes or the silos, and look at those and kind of make them bigger than they are. And so I really try to trust the trend. And the third thing it taught me was to really trust the gains that I had made in the pursuit of the goal. And the results might be there exactly on your timeline, and they also might not, but if you're putting the work in, they're going to come. And so in the meantime, let the journey be the reward. Feel so proud of what you've done in practice the entire season for you and for your teammates and for your coach.
0: So a couple things that I want to underline. One is that when you don't trust your coach, when you don't have chemistry with your coach, there's a lot of cognitive energy that's being siphoned off from the actual work into all these rotations of doubt. And so every sort of cognitive unit that is getting diverted to looping about, like, I don't know about this person. I don't think they have my best interest at heart. I think they want that other girl to swim first. I don't think they talked to the coach the way they said they did, et cetera, is energies that are not going to your end goal. And that's just a note to call out. The other thing about these spikes versus trends is that we do have a negativity bias. It is a feature of humanity that one bad practice will loom larger intellectually and emotionally for all of us than the trend that should be reassuring. And so it really is a forceful redirection of mind to say, terrible practice. I'm writing a book right now, and like, you know, there are days when the writing session is so pitiful, and it's like, but the work works. Like, yep. Just go back tomorrow and start again. The whole is greater than this single ineffective session. And then the faith that requires and that develops, and it's a sort of a dynamic thing between you and your coach, where you're faith is a little bit reflecting his faith, and his faith is a little bit reflecting your faith, and there's this kind of mirroring going on. The faith comes from knowing that you made the right to-do list all the way at the beginning, which is to say the to-do list isn't get recruited by Yale to swim there. The to-do list is figure out what splits you need to get the time you need to be satisfied with your season. Right. And making like a smart to-do list, which is to say a to-do list that is entirely within your control rather than something external that might come back to you, being on the bestseller list for me, right, is very different than saying, I want to write one beautiful essay about the rosary I found in my mom's car. Mm-hmm. That is within my control. Whether anybody reads it, whether it is heralded, totally beyond me, doesn't belong on my list. So many great things from this Jamie. What a special person. How lucky you were to know him.
1: Yeah, I am so lucky.
0: And so you finished with Jamie when you finished high school?
1: So I finished with Jamie when I finished high school. I went off to college and then we actually picked back up following college. So I, after the shark attack and amputation, I initially wanted to get back in the water just for cardio. At that point, I couldn't be fit for a prosthetic leg because my amputation hadn't healed enough. And so I couldn't get cardio through walking or running. And I've been an athlete my whole life. Exercise is like a mood booster for me. And so I needed like a release like that. And the pool was this place where I didn't need my leg. So I texted Jamie and he had retired from coaching at this point. And I texted him and I said, will you just come run me through some sets to give me some cardio and a good workout? And I actually remember I was so nervous about him seeing my leg because I was, you know, 23 years old and had just become an amputee and I was learning to love this new body. And in those early months, I would look and be like, I'm so ugly. And so I was really scared that when he came and he saw my leg, I texted him and I was like, it's okay if you don't, like if it's too much for you to see and you don't want to come coach me. And this is where the relationship just extends so much further than a coach and an athlete. And so he came and of course was like, okay, there's your leg, let's keep swimming. Like it just wasn't a thing, but I had built it up to be this thing. And from that moment forward, we began training. Again, in the early phase, it really was a physical therapy and exercise. Through that training, unfolded the idea of what if I could make the Paralympics, which I knew was an incredibly tall order because it would be just a year after the attack and amputation. And so after 3 months of like primarily horizontal on my couch, we had 9 months to turn things around if I was going to go for it. And so he began training me. And in December, I made the decision to delay my postgrad job and instead go for it and try to qualify for Team USA for the 2024 Paris Paralympics. He also decided at this time, probably driven by me, that he was going to apply and go get his master's to become a therapist. So while he was working with me in coaching was also this thought of I'm going to go learn more tools and skills that I can bring to being a coach.
0: How old was Jamie at this point?
1: I think he's like 44.
0: Okay.
1: And so he decides that he's also going to become a therapist. And so for this whole year working towards the Paralympics, what he was to me was, yes, a coach, but also a friend and a therapist. And I think, you know, for me, I think a lot about the support that I've had and in a good way and a bad way. In a good way of look at all the support I have and how lucky am I. And also in like the fact that I'm cognizant that it weighs on other people to hold my grief and my loss and my tears. And I know that for him day in and day out to carry another person's pain and grief and at the same time really high hopes to qualify for the most, you know, one of the most competitive sporting events in the world a year after a shark attack and amputation was a lot. We were literally trying to like pull a rabbit out of a hat here to make this happen. And it's exactly what he did for the entire year. And I will be forever grateful to him. And I think, you know, in the face of an insane ask, like it would have been enough if I had come to him any year and said, can you help me train to make and medal at the Paralympics? Now let's layer on that it's in the first year of recovery post shark attack and amputation with constant wrenches in the plan of infection or prosthetic issues or just grief and tears during, you know, this process of acceptance. He was there day in and day out and he was learning too. We were learning together. And I think he is someone who has always gotten me to achieve more than I thought possible. And I think that's because he's a coach who spots potential in people and gets excited about it and fosters it and believes in you until you believe in yourself. And so that's what he did all year for me. And we were both navigating how do we have confidence that this is going to go the way we want it to go while also navigating a completely messed up training plan that just looked completely different than, you know, anything either of us had ever done. And the beautiful thing about our relationship, I feel like now, is that I could sit here and talk for like hours and hours about what a great coach he is. I truly think he's so smart about his training plans and what you need to do. But I could talk for longer about what a great person he is and all that he has helped me to achieve outside of the water. I think not only has he been there for me every step of the journey through this year of trying to go to the Paralympics, but I think of him as someone who, you know, I feel so lucky that he is someone that I trust with my moods and my fears and my vulnerabilities. But on top of that, he's someone who is willing to accept them and be there for me. And that is so powerful and something that I am so, so thankful for. And so, you know, as I think about our relationship as a whole, starting at this, like, put in the work and trust yourself, all the way to those still completely hold, but also let's learn how to navigate when the plan isn't completely perfect. And let's learn how to bring in a more human aspect of sport and see you as this full person grappling with grief and trauma and medical challenges while we pull off an insane goal.
0: Yeah.
1: It's just been a very great coach to look for so many lessons. And I also think takeaway coach, someone who shows up for you in a moment of trauma like that, who drops everything to give what they have to support you, whether that's going to, you know, go get extra tools and become a therapist while I'm coaching you, while I'm also, you know, a father and a real estate agent and so many other things. It's who I want to be to someone else in trauma. I want to give everything I have to lift them back up. And he truly is someone who has taken me from one of my lowest lows to one of my highest highs.
0: Coming up next, Allie talks about her experience as a Sports Illustrated swimsuit model and a moment of reclaiming something she was sure was lost forever, and the simple coaching philosophy that's taught her how to lead even when everything feels like it's falling apart. We'll be right back with Kelly Corrigan Wonders.

0: Welcome back to Kelly Corrigan Wonders. I'm Kelly Corrigan, and I'm talking with Paralympic swimmer Allie Truitt. I'm going to guess that working with you has been the most meaningful thing he's done other than parenthood. And I think meaning and purpose are in short supply. I think they're often, you know, it's hard to find things to do with your time, which is to say your life, that you know for sure have been worth the minutes.
1: Yeah.
0: So there's no question in my mind that that text he got from you was like the best text he ever got. Mm-hmm. And there's also no question in my mind that someday when you find yourself an Allie to take care of and to nurse back to a sense of self and a sense of personal agency and a sense of possibility, it will be much more meaningful to you than even winning 2 silvers at the Paris Paralympics, which you did by beating your time that you got before the amputation.
1: Yeah.
0: So take us to the Paris Paralympics. Give us the story of that day.
1: It was so cool. I think Paris did such an amazing job really making it feel like the world stage that it was. I had over 50 friends and family who had flown to Paris to be there in the stands to cheer for me, which meant the absolute world. And I surprised
0: also
1: myself.
0: Also a great day for them. I mean, per my last comment about purpose and meaning, like that is the best trip any of them have ever taken, for sure.
1: That's I mean, it was so special to have them there and to just take off, you know, whatever they had in their life going on to be there. And the support really is what has enabled my comeback. So to be able to be at the Paralympics and look up in the stands and see that just, I think, means more than any of them will ever know. But it was so cool to walk. I've never performed in an arena that large before. And I think something that like you just highlighted, but that I learned through coming in the Paralympic space that I'm also really excited to share is just that for me, I had always admired and respected Paralympians' strength and mental fortitude and resilience and just thought they were incredible. But I don't think I grasped how fast they are.
0: Yeah.
1: And so for some context, for me to make a medal at the Paralympics, I had to swim roughly the same times that I had swum to get recruited to swim Division I at Yale with 2 legs, this time with 1. So they're really, like, the Paralympics are fast. And so I think, you know, like you said, the fact that I swam this 100 backstroke on my last race of the meet faster than I had ever swum with 2 legs speaks to that.
0: It's like crazy competitive.
1: Yes. And I think that's something that like we're continuously working to highlight. And I love the fact that I have this comparison of like, I was a Division I recruited athlete and I am having to do that same thing with 1 less leg in the Paralympics. And I'm swimming faster with 1 leg than I did with 2 in certain events. And so I think that speaks to the power and the strength of Paralympians and how talented they are. And I also think it speaks to the capacity that we all have to come back and to come back stronger in ways and to fight for this like comeback story that we have within us. I would have never imagined that I could swim faster with 1 less leg. Like when, you know, that's a big piece of buoyancy and balance and propulsion in the water. Never mind, you know, starts and turns. And so it was a really cool moment to say like, you know, my coach, my support system, and then my training and mindset all together came to put together just this great race where I got to bring home a medal for Team USA, set an American record, and swim a faster time than I had ever swum with 2 legs. And then also what I think about that day, I got to go on the podium, get my medal, and then I went straight off the podium and I got to run to hug my mom, Sophie, and Hannah. And Sophie and Hannah were college teammates who were pivotal in saving my life in the attack. And so what a full circle moment to come, you know, a year later back with them by my sides, but just a completely different situation was just so special.
0: Yeah, it's just hard to, it's hard to grok, you know? I mean, I'm sure if someone told you when you were in the hospital, oh, don't worry, honey. I mean, you just would have like, kicked him out of the room and be like, don't tell me fairy tales. Like, I don't need that right now. Like, everything's ruined.
1: Yeah.
0: Everything's ruined. Like, that's what it feels like. And then it's like, or not, or maybe not, or maybe there's this whole other road waiting for you where you're going to have more impact and achieve greater things, literally on the page, achieve better times, and also, you know, deeply worthwhile work.
1: Yeah, thank you. You know, I think it's the exact reason why my nonprofit that I started is called Stronger Than You Think. That name is born out of one of my biggest learnings of these past 2 years, which is that I really do believe we are all stronger than we think. I think we are sitting on wells of capacity within us that we don't know we have. And I went through the seasons of doubt, the seasons of I can't, I'll never, that's not a possibility for me anymore. Just like you said, like, I thought my life was over. I had so many fears and doubts and worries, and I would sit there and say, I don't know if I'm ever going to run again. I don't know if I'm ever going to be an athlete again. I'm never going to wear short skirts again. I'm 23 years old. I'm never going to show my leg. Like, there were just a million, I'm never going to do this again. I can't do it anymore. My life has been completely changed. And I try really hard in, you know, my social media and my interviews and everything to be authentic about, like, we all go through those seasons of doubt and of the hard times. And there were times that I was crying on a couch and that I had to pick myself back up and say, let's go again. Or where I would try something and not get it. Or where I tried to get back in the pool, which was so triggering because of the attack. So I would have these flashbacks and I would have to stop and cry and grieve and process. And so it is filled with a lot of like hardship and lows, but this joyful, full life is still a possibility. And this notion that we can have these comebacks, we can do things we think we can't do. That is this really underlying message that I take away from my journey over these past few years. I guess also like the support that I've had for me was a complete game changer. And I know just how lucky I am to have every single bit of it. And I had so much of it. And for me, really early on in my recovery, I knew I can't wait until I can pay this support forward. Knowing what a game changer it's been for me, all I want to do is give some of it forward. And so after the Paralympics, I really spent a lot of time, and since then have spent a lot of time on my nonprofit that I started, Stronger Than You Think. And so that name is born out of that message. And the nonprofit as a whole is born out of this mission to continue to spread the support that I received and also to spread this message of bouncing back from trauma and finding hope and overcoming. And the pillars that Stronger Than You Think supports are the pillars that saved my life and helped me rebuild it. So water safety, the Paralympic movement, and funding for prosthetics for young women and girls. And I think that was another piece for me, was becoming an amputee. I was shocked at how expensive prosthetics are and how little insurance covers relative to what's needed. Like, certain prosthetic legs, depending on the individual, can be over $100,000. And we need different prosthetics to do different things. Like, if we want a running blade, that is a completely different leg than our everyday walking leg. So if you want the mobility, the freedom, the joy to run, that's a whole different prosthetic you need. And typically, they get wear and tear. And so typically every 3 to 5 years, you're looking at a new prosthetic. And for children who outgrow their prosthetics every year, you're looking at every year. So the expenses are enormous. And for me, I was like, being an amputee is hard enough as is. We shouldn't also have to be burdened by all these financial concerns. And so I wanted to do something about it. And I feel so excited by the impact we've had to date and also motivated to continue fundraising and doing everything I can to be able to help more people, more young women and girls, get access to prosthetics. And what I would say, just to kind of tie this back quickly, when I think about my nonprofit and what I am trying to do in terms of being a disability advocate, whether that's through Sports Illustrated Swimsuit or the nonprofit work or showing up on social media, which is new for me, I think about one of the lessons that I learned from my college coach. So in college, my Yale swim team coach, Jim Henry, really was the one I feel like who taught me that we are all capable of being leaders no matter what we're going through. And he did it through this one powerful quote that I will never forget. And I think at large, it's easy to be pretty strict with our definition of what a leader is. A leader is the MVP, the captain, the one standing at the front of the podium. And true, sometimes that is a leader, but sometimes a leader is the first to follow. A leader is the one who is pushing themselves in practice to make everyone better to keep up with them. A leader is the one decorating the locker room before a game. And I felt like throughout my seasons at Yale, I was really able to adopt those different leadership roles without even really knowing it at the time. So my freshman year, I came in and I was really trying to be a culture carrier and bond the freshman class and make us really close and excited and competitive. The next year, my sophomore year, I was really focused on scoring pivotal points for our team at all Ivy championships so that we could win, which is what we were trying to do, and also to carry that pressure gracefully. My junior year, my goal was to be the loudest cheerer on deck, bar none, because I had been diagnosed with Hashimoto's, and I just wasn't contributing the way that I wanted to in the pool as a result of that. And I remember this moment during that season, my junior year, I had this awful race. I swam so slow. I was so tired in the pool. I just felt so lethargic. The like health stuff was taking a toll. And I had this really bad race. And I got out after the race, got on the side of the pool alone and started cheering for my teammates in the next heat of the race. And my coach, Jim, took a photo of me cheering. And he wrote on the photo, leadership. It can be our day, even if it's not my day. And in that moment, when I read that quote, I had this kind of like aha moment of like leadership is so flexible if we allow it. And so if we have this space in our mind that like there isn't one strict definition and there are so many different forms, you realize that no matter what's happening to me, I have the capacity to be a leader. I have the capacity to have positive impact no matter what is going on. And in that moment it mattered, and I would have no idea how much it would matter 2 years later when I lost my leg in a shark attack to realize, yes, I had lost a leg. And now at 22 years old, I'm an amputee for life. But if I can make the space for it, I can still have positive impact on others.
0: The distinction your coach made between my day and our day is such great advice, or it's such a great focal point for people. And I think, I mean, I can't help but think about mental health, and I have this sort of sense after talking to 100 different people for this podcast and for the PBS show about mental health, focusing on self is going to take you one direction and focusing on others is going to take you in a better direction. Mm-hmm. And sort of when in doubt, look out.
1: I love that.
0: And I think that's what your coach is saying, that like your day can be kind of terrible, but there's still room. You can still kind of save it because you can invest in the group. You can invest in the community. You can invest in adding a layer to the day for the whole team, whoever that team is. So you skated past something that we have to talk about. You are a Sports Illustrated swimsuit model.
1: Yes.
0: Give us the story. Who calls you? Who picks out the bathing suit? Where'd you take the pictures? Did you get to say, I like this shot versus this shot? How did you feel about having your leg in there, et cetera?
1: Yeah, so after the Paralympics, I was talking with my agent, and the opportunity came to be a part of the 2025 issue for Sports Illustrated Swimsuit, which was a sentence that I thought I would never, ever say. I'm like, I joke, I like can't even call it a dream come true because I never even dreamed it was a possibility for myself. But wildly exciting. I think at that point, I was really focused on using any attention my story was getting, you know, shark attack to Paralympics, to draw attention and awareness and increase education and represent a community that we are all working to increase representation for. And so I felt really grateful for that opportunity. But I won't lie, I was also, of course, nervous. It was new for me. And, you know, I mentioned I started in this place after the shark attack of asking my parents to take all of my short skirts, short dresses, shorts, and give them away to Goodwill. Because I was never going to wear them again. 23 years old, never going to wear anything short again because people weren't going to see my leg. And to think about that and then think that a year later, I am posing in like a tiny bikini in my prosthetic leg in a huge issue like Sports Illustrated swimsuit was just a crazy moment for personal growth to say, like, look how far you've come in terms of loving your body and who you are and finding the beauty and the strength in who you are now. And also in just a huge moment in terms of what that representation means. Because, you know, at the start, I searched. I would look online for hope of who I could be. Let me see other female amputees showing their prosthetics and in these big issues. And it takes some searching. So to think that now I could be that for someone else. That some other female amputee can open up an issue of Sports Illustrated swimsuit and see someone in a prosthetic just means the world and makes me so grateful to Sports Illustrated swimsuit for seeing the importance in that, for prioritizing it, for acting on it. And then something that was really cool is that some of the models from the issue then go to walk Miami Swim Week for Sports Illustrated, and that is in May. And May 31st is the date of my amputation. It was also my 23rd birthday. So on the 1 year mark, my 24th birthday was pretty tough. It was filled with a lot of grief, and I just felt like that day had kind of been ruined because it was the day that my leg was amputated for the rest of my life. And so to think that on my 25th birthday, which is the day that the runway walk fell on, I was getting to walk in Miami Swim Week in Miami, where I had my life-saving surgery, and kind of take that day back, was just wildly special.

0: And I think for me and for everyone around me, there's no manual on how to be after you lose your leg in a shark attack at 23 years old, right? There's no instructions. Hey, here's how you parent that. Hey, here's how you're a friend and the best way for that. Everyone is doing the best they can and giving what they have, and their best is pretty good. And my mom is definitely, you know, my parents are top of that list of just people who, I don't know how I would have gone through that as a parent. Like, I think about that all the time of like, when I'm a mom, what would that, I feel like I would freak out if my kid had like a fever. You know what I mean? To think about that. Like,
1: you will the first time. You get a little tougher over time. But
0: right.
1: Yeah.
0: Like, they're just the strongest unit. And my mom has been, so, I mean, I'm lucky because she is a cognitive behavioral therapist. So,
1: how handy.
0: Yeah. Just a lot of skills that are very, very helpful for me and have been so useful. A lot about like cognitive distortions that we can work on. And, obviously she can't be my therapist, but she has those tools and skills that just come into play and help. And so I feel so grateful. And I think something my parents have done so well in this recovery is, they really follow my pace. And I think, you know, they fall in line and they say, if that's what we want to do, that's what we're doing. And obviously, like, we're smart about things and we think through things, so we're not crazy. But I do think, you know, on one hand, that probably felt slow at times. Like, I didn't leave my house for 4.5 weeks because I was on one leg and I didn't want to be in public on one foot. I didn't want people to see me like that. So I didn't leave my home. And my mom was like, what do we think about a coffee shop? Like, it's time to get outside again and like live and see that we can get through this. And then probably at times it felt too fast. Like, I know they thought it was crazy to be going to a Paralympic swim meet 3.5 months out from a shark attack and an amputation. But time and time again throughout this journey, they have lined up behind me and said, like, you know, you're going to lead and we will follow your pace and we will be right behind you, supporting you wherever you say you want to go. So, you know, when I got back in with flashbacks, she was standing on the side of the pool with a floaty ready to help me and coach me through them. Mm-hmm. When I would, you know, the first month at practice with Jamie would be stopped by a lot of grief and trauma being back in the space where the, you know, water, which is where the attack happened. She would work out at the gym there and then just get right off in the middle of her workout to come be there for me anytime so that she was nearby. I just think she's been kind of everywhere, the good, the bad. And when I think about her, I think of like, she never does the minimum. Like, it is always extra. It's extra care. It's extra attention to detail. It's extra love. Like, whatever she can do for others, she's doing. And again, such a lesson for me to say, like, whatever I have in this moment to do for someone else, I'm going to do. I have it. It's this capacity within me to do good for someone else. And it's healing for me and hopeful for me too. And she's been such a great role model for that of how to carry yourself through with grace and with an eye towards giving back to other people.
1: Coming up next, Allie shares how a sports psychologist helped her flip the script on overwhelming pressure with one powerful question. We'll be right back with Kelly Corrigan Wonders.

0: Welcome back to Kelly Corrigan Wonders. I'm Kelly Corrigan, and I'm talking with shark attack survivor and Paralympian, Allie Truitt. Do you have any notes for parents who have a kid in crisis of places where they can't really coach? They're the wrong person to do the coaching?
1: Well, I would definitely say this isn't about trauma, but just with sport, I really appreciate

0: was a swimmer too, but she has always been really cognizant of not coaching me because I just think that's a hard, some people that works for. So I guess that is kind of up to the relationship, but I personally really appreciate that my mom has full faith in my coach as well. And obviously.
1: And was deferential.
0: Right. Children learn a lot from their parents and adopt a lot of what their parents think, especially at younger ages. And so for me to see like the confidence, the faith that she had in him and hear that would of course foster that in me if I was ever having a moment, which I didn't really, but I think that helped me. And I think also just to let him coach, like she did not get involved in that kind of stuff. And I think it has helped our relationship a ton. So that's definitely a space. I know that's different for different people, but for me, I find it really helpful to have a separation there.
1: Yeah. I think it can be so destructive to have a parent second guess a teacher, a coach, a therapist. I mean, it's very unsettling because it's indicating to you, maybe you're not in good hands. Then there's all that cognitive loss.
0: Yeah.
1: Because you can't just commit to the relationship and commit to the work. You're still sort of hanging back, evaluating, like, do I even have the right person? But of course, sometimes the teacher and the coach and the therapist are not that good. So it's a very tricky spot. I'm very empathetic to the kid in the situation. I'm also very empathetic to the parent who's trying to think critically, like, is this the right person for my kid? Because my God, Allie, there is just nothing we want more than for your health and happiness.
0: But such a true point. And it's such a tricky line. And I think that's for the athlete and the parent to think about, like, on one hand, let's go in and make an educated decision of who we're lining up behind for our coach and who's going to train us and who we believe is going to get us to unlock our full potential or as close as we can get. And really, once we make that decision, kind of not look back and go with it. And at the same time, like, keep an open mind that like we are paying attention to how it's working for us and what adjustments might need to be made. Or like, it's hard to live in that gray space, but for the parent and the athlete to kind of strike that balance of like, once we've done our research and made our educated decision, this is our decision and we are in support and we are, you know, full send with it. But at the same time, like, leave space for just check-ins of how that's feeling. But I also think also with the parents, as much as possible, keeping that not shared with the child until it's time to make a move, if that's where that's landing, is really helpful. Because otherwise, it's like you said, like all throughout, you're like doubting as well. And it kind of ruins the journey too a little bit.
1: Yes, so, yes, yes. Yeah. So keep your lips zipped until you really, really feel certain that you have to make a change.
0: Yeah. But I would say also at large, like something that I've learned this year about support, and whether that's a coach, a mentor, a physical therapist, a friend, whoever it is, a mother, I think I have kind of been on the other side these past 2 years of the receiving end of the support. And that's new for me. And not that I haven't received support for before, but that often I was trying to give it a lot. And I think this year I was, you know, receiving a lot more of it. And through that, what I realized is that like on the giving side, I have this, and I think other people do too, where we worry, are we giving the right support? Are we saying the wrong thing? Is it too late? Is it too small? And we worry about the support we're giving. Do they want to text when I'm calling or whatever it is? And bottom line, like after being on the receiving side, do people sometimes word something a little off of where I would have appreciated? Yes. But bottom line, I'm having support, and all of that support, a text, a call, a DM, whatever it is, moves the person forward. And so for me, leaving these years, my learning is whatever I have to give someone, whenever I have to give it, it's never too late. There's no expiration date on support.
1: Yeah, I had the same feeling. I had cancer in my 30s with a one-year-old and a two-year-old. And I, you know, you have a lot of observations about how people communicate with you and who's very present and who seems very absent, surprisingly, strangely absent.
0: Yeah.
1: And over time, I've become super sympathetic to the absent people. And I know that what's stopping them is not disregard. It's fear of making things somehow worse.
0: Yeah.
1: And I have often had the same blanket statement that really the number one worst move is silence.
0: Yeah.
1: And then way down the list is a poorly worded or inopportunely timed message.
0: Yeah.
1: But that's so much better than silence. Like you'll never ever regret it. And I do think that you kind of can't say enough that there's no timeline on this.
0: Yeah.
1: So are you going to coach? Are you already coaching in a way?
0: I am not like coaching swimmers. I do think the beautiful thing about Stronger Than You Think is that I'm very focused on the mentorship, the friendship, the community building side of it. And so I wouldn't necessarily say, I don't know if it's coaching, but offering insight into my experience, what's helped me, offering support and uplifting messages and encouragement and just information sharing throughout that community has been a role that I'm stepping into.
1: Tell me a little bit about your recovery and if there was a special coach in the mix.
0: What I loved in thinking about a lot of my coaches and mentors, I have had great male coaches, but also as women, I just think we have this enormous capacity to mentor one another in the spaces that we're working in. And I feel like I have been so fortunate to benefit from so many female mentors. And so my physical therapist coming out of the attack was a female, Mary Beth. She is a female. And she was incredible for me because, I mean, so many reasons. The first is that it's not lost on me what it entails to walk into a house ridden with trauma, right? Like right in the face of it, months and weeks out. To walk into that is scary and a lot and heavy. And so for her to walk in with so much kindness in her heart, with so much grace, with so much compassion for my varying moods of what she was getting that day made a huge difference. Like there was not a day where she was not with a smile on her face, with a warm voice, just listening to what was bothering me that day or what I wanted to try to do that day and working with me the best she could to get there. And I think one of her early things that she did for me that was so pivotal was I had said, I can't yet be fit for a prosthetic leg, so I can't do cardio. I used to love running and walking. I need the release. Like, I am an athlete. I love that. And I don't have it anymore. And I feel weak and I feel upset by it. And she heard it and she came back the next day and she had written one-legged cardio. So we did one-legged burpees, one-legged planks. We did seated cardio, just like arm punches. We used bands, like everything to make me feel better about the situation that I was in and feel hopeful about where I could be.
1: And kind of return you to your core identity. Like you're an athlete, you work out, like it's a part of your day.
0: And to say, like, yes, it's going to look different on one leg, but like you are still going to have those same joys. You are still going to enjoy and feel strong working out. And that is still a possibility for you. And in those early weeks of trauma, I was getting that message to myself because of her and because of the way that she looked at what I was going through and thought, what can I bring? What can I do to help her? And so that for me was this, like, I feel so hopeful that I could return to feeling strong. And I actually started a one-legged plank challenge. I would send out like videos to friends and family and they would send back how long they could hold a one-legged plank for me. So it just became this like beautiful thing that she gave me of like, here's all you're still going to do on one leg. And I will plant the seed for you right now with a one-legged jump rope. And so
1: That's
0: she was
1: awesome.
0: With all of that support, I felt like, and again, it's like, right, we don't always need the right words to say, we don't always need to be that side of the support, but we can also see something and use our skills and our knowledge to do the best we can to help you get there. And it took steps too. Like there were days we were working on rolling over on my stomach and straightening my leg and we would spend an hour trying to get my leg to lower and she'd cheer me on as it would like. So I just to be transparent about like, yes, we were doing one-legged burpees. We were also unfolding my leg for an hour. And so to be there through all of that and show me kind of the trajectory was so valuable.
1: Yeah, not to mention like giving you a little hit of endorphins or serotonin or whatever happens inside us when we get our heart rate up. Like,
0: yeah,
1: I mean, that can really underwrite a recovery.
0: Yeah. And I think too, you know, throughout later in the year when I had started paraswimming, she wasn't in PT, but she was a sports psychologist that I worked with. I was feeling so much like overwhelming, just external pressure. I had never felt that before. I was always someone who was very intrinsically motivated, set my goals, keep them to myself, and just the nature of what I was trying to do invited a lot of people to know what I was going for. And that was a new experience. So I started working with her and we would just talk through like kind of little things that were weighing on my mind leading into trials. And I remember, again, just a big life lesson I've taken with me that I always go back to now is kind of this core belief of like a reminder of how to handle stress and pressure. And so she gave me like these ways of thinking of when the unknowns are loud, can we latch to the knowns? And I know that like there's these thoughts behind go behind the blocks and say like, this would be a great race, right? Some people encourage that positive thinking. And for me, I was saying like, that doesn't work because I know I'm just telling myself it. I don't actually know if it's going to be a great race. I'm going to do everything I can to make it one, but like, I'm
1: it feels a little phony. Yeah.
0: It's not authentic. And so I was like, that doesn't work for me. And she was like, you're completely right. Like, you don't have a crystal ball. You don't know how the race is going to go. Let's think about what you do know. So the unknown voices, I don't know if I'm going to perform well enough in this race to make Team USA. True. But here's what I do know. I'm adaptable. I'm tough. I'm willing to fight for what I want. And so focus on instead, here's what we do know. Let's combat this unknown of what I don't know with all the things I do know. I did this in practice. I did, right? Like, and it helped me so much. It was such a simple reminder, but it's so true to say like, in those moments of the unknown, can I also list everything I know that's going to help this go the way that I want it to?
1: Phenomenal. Phenomenal. I mean, it's so great. So here's to Jim and Jamie, your parents, Jody and Mitch, Mary Beth, Kristen, your sports psychologist. And here's to you, Allie Truitt. What a special, neat person you are. I'm so happy our paths have crossed.
0: Oh, thank you. Me too. And thank you for spotlighting female leadership and Paralympians and people with disabilities in your work too.
1: Am I going to watch you in 2028 in LA?
0: I'm going for it. I hope I'm going to train and get back in after the marathon.
1: Woo! And I'll see you at the New York City Marathon because my daughters are running it.
0: Oh, amazing.
1: Yeah.
0: Awesome.
1: You guys can come to our carbo load the night before if you want.
0: I love that.
1: Yeah. Love to see you. Love to meet your mom. Love to have you.
0: Oh my gosh. Yeah, we'll have to. We're very excited for it.
1: Great. Here are my takeaways from my conversation with Allie Truitt. Number one, if you see a possible mentor for yourself, run, don't walk. Number two, don't swim in the dark. Number three, trust the trend, not the spike. Number four, get your coaching chemistry right. You can't afford to lose cognitive units worrying about your dynamic. Number five, learn how to make a smart to-do list. Number six, when the unknowns are loud, latch on to the knowns. Number seven, sometimes a leader is the first to follow. Number eight, it's never over. It's never too late. Thank you to Allie Truitt for her gutsy way and her hard-earned wisdom. You can follow her advocacy work through her nonprofit, Stronger Than You Think, and watch for her at the 2028 Paralympics in Los Angeles. Thank you to the team at Kelly Corrigan Wonders. That's technical producer Dean Kateri, executive producer Tammy Stedman, community engagement strategist Rachel Hicks, and audience engagement coordinator Charlie Upchurch. Finally, thanks to you all for listening. Please join us again next time for Kelly Corrigan Wonders.
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0: So this was just a test, and we all passed. 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I'm Beth Heisinger. I've been sitting in for Michelle Hennigan. It's KQED San Francisco and KQEI North Highland Sacramento. It's 11 o'clock.
1: Hello and welcome to Newsday on the BBC World Service with Anne Soy in Nairobi and James Cocknell in London.
2: At least 8 people have been killed in Russian missile strikes on Ukraine's capital, Kyiv. More than 30 people were wounded as apartment blocks and warehouses were hit. We'll get the latest from our correspondent.
1: A surprise announcement from Prince Harry and his wife Meghan that they will be moving back to Britain in the next few weeks with their children. The move comes 6 years after they left for the United States.
2: We look at the state of the U.S. economy as its national debt hits a high of $40 trillion. It's the highest figure ever.
1: And in what is an ever-growing rivalry in the robotic industry, we'll look at the robots emerging from both China and the United States. Nigel Fannin has the sports too, and that's all coming up after this bulletin of the latest world news.
3: BBC News with Danielle Yawovietska. The founder of the failed Chinese property firm Evergrande has been sentenced to life in jail and had all his belongings confiscated. Hui Ka-yan oversaw the rapid expansion of Evergrande into China's biggest real estate firm before it collapsed, owing hundreds of billions of dollars. From Beijing, Stephen McDonnell reports.
4: Evergrande Group was once a pillar of the country's economy, and its collapse, mired in financial mismanagement, has been a key factor in the current property crisis. Now its founder, Hui Ka-yan, has been sentenced to life in prison. The Shenzhen Intermediate People's Court found that the amounts he embezzled, the losses his company had imposed on others, and the exceptionally serious harm done to society all warranted severe punishment. Amongst his crimes, Hui was found to have fabricated statements to artificially inflate the value of assets and to have hidden company liabilities.
3: The Hong Kong firm CK Hutchison says it's seeking $1.5 billion from Panama after being forced out of 2 ports on the Panama Canal. Hutchison said it had launched international arbitration proceedings over what it called the destruction of its investments. The company's local subsidiary is pursuing separate arbitration proceedings against Panama. The Supreme Court in Panama annulled Hutchison's contracts in January, calling them unconstitutional. The ruling followed complaints by President Trump that China was operating the canal. The United States national debt has hit $40 trillion, its highest ever figure. The debt has more than doubled over the last decade, growing at a rate of $1 trillion every 5 months since 2020. Surging government spending, including on wars, tax cuts and ballooning interest payments, are behind the rise. President Trump defended his economic record, blaming the Federal Reserve for keeping interest rates high.
5: We have a very powerful country, and we're powering through these ridiculous interest rates. It's a very unfair system, and I've said it now for a long time. When our country does well, interest rates should go down. I mean, every time I hear our country's doing well, I say, oh, it's too bad, because they lift up interest rates. They should drop interest rates because it means we have a strong country.
3: Ukrainian officials say at least 12 people have been killed and more than 30 others injured by a wave of Russian missile strikes on Kyiv. Apartment blocks, a school and a children's hospital were among the buildings damaged overnight. Dan Johnson is in the Ukrainian capital.
6: Air raid sirens sounded across the city, quickly followed by the impact of around 20 Russian missiles. Targets are as yet unclear, but a children's hospital and a school were damaged and power supplies were disrupted for some communities. There are reports of people trapped in a residential building and a bomb shelter. A large proportion of the country was under prolonged air raid alert through the night because of incoming missile and drone attacks.
3: World News from the BBC. A former Syrian military officer who served in the Assad regime has been extradited from Lebanon to face trial. Major General Adel Issa is the first military official handed over by Lebanon to Syria since Bashar al-Assad's toppling in 2024. The new Syrian authorities accuse Mr. Issa of murder, torture and sectarianism during the brutal civil war. Several other former military officers are believed to be in Lebanon. Four workers who were removing weeds at a rail platform in Japan have been struck by a train and killed. The incident occurred mid-morning at a station in Kanuma City, about 100 kilometres north of Tokyo. The accident is particularly shocking as Japan has one of the best rail safety records in the world. The BBC has been told that Prince Harry and his wife Meghan are planning to move back to Britain 6 years after moving to the United States and quitting royal duties. They're expected to move into a non-royal residence outside London and begin sending their two children to a British school next month. From Buckingham Palace, Noor Nanji reports.
7: My colleagues have been speaking to people who know the Sussex family well. The understanding there is that this decision was made relatively recently and possibly prompted by that trip that the family made back to the UK in July. We know, of course, that Harry, Meghan and the children, Archie and Lilibet, they spent time with the King and Queen in Highgrove and also the family home of the late Princess Diana. And it's possible that that played into this decision.
3: A study has found that disappearing sea ice due to climate change around Greenland has opened up new feeding grounds for several species of whale. The research found humpback, minke and fin whales feeding in huge numbers in the warming, ice-free seas along the island's east coast. It used aerial surveys, satellite tagging and observations from local Inuit communities to track the whales over time. And that's the latest BBC News.
2: 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We are live in London with James Copnall and in Nairobi with me, Anne Soy.
1: In the programme today, we have stories on Russia's invasion of Ukraine, Prince Harry's decision to move back to the UK with his family, and we'll find out what's new at the World Robot Conference in Beijing.
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1: Following a night of heavy Russian bombing and missile attacks in Ukraine, emergency services there in Kyiv and elsewhere have been attempting to pull survivors from the rubble and to restore power. Ukrainian authorities said deadly strikes in the capital hit apartment blocks and warehouses. Russia said it had targeted military industrial facilities. Well, our Ukraine correspondent, Dan Johnson, described the scene in Kyiv to me a short while ago.
8: The air raids first sounded here in Kyiv just around midnight local time. Many people did go to the shelter. There was a bit of extra information that this was going to be a particularly intense attack. Not clear exactly how the Ukrainians get that intelligence, but they seem to be aware and were urging people to be extra cautious in their preparations. So just after midnight, the first of the explosions was heard. We're told there were 20 Russian missiles that hit different sites around the city. I could hear those explosions myself. They were very loud, echoing right across the centre of Kyiv, and we could see the aftermath of some of those impacts and explosions lighting up the sky and then plumes of smoke that were rising. And on the horizon, on the city's furthest outskirts, there was a really intense fire that kept growing and glowing. I'm not sure what it was that was burning there. We haven't been able to get any information, but it must have been something industrial or involving chemicals, perhaps a munitions facility, because of the intensity of that fire. And still this morning there is an enormous plume of smoke across that direction of the city. We're told the latest information is that 8 people were killed, that there were strikes on apartment blocks, on a school and a children's hospital, and that more than 30 people were wounded. And it wasn't just Kyiv that came under attack last night. Almost the entire country was under air raid alert, and the sirens for the all clear still haven't yet sounded in Kyiv, although after that initial intense round of strikes it has been quiet. People are still being warned that more Russian missiles or drones could be heading this way.
1: It strikes me that people in Kyiv will have lived through many such difficult nights. Is it your sense that people still do head as quickly as they can to shelters, take these warnings very seriously, or do some people simply feel it's every night. Let's just get on with our lives as best we can.
8: Lots of Ukrainians have just grown so weary of this and are effectively so used to it that they barely do react. You see people walking in the street, a siren sounds, they barely even acknowledge it. They just carry on with their day, with their plans, because they judge that the chance of that particular incoming missile or drone hitting the area that they are is remote. It's a chance that they're willing to take. Other people still do react, and maybe out of a sense of civic responsibility or in terms of protecting their loved ones or their children, they do still go to the shelters. They do everything they're told. They take it very seriously, and that's because they see the impact of this. The air raid alerts go out across quite a wide area, so large chunks of the country were under alert for prolonged periods last night. But in terms of exactly where those missiles and drones are going to strike, they don't have that precise intelligence, so it can be that there's huge amounts of disruption to enormous numbers of people, even maybe just for 20 or 30 missiles that are going to hit in one particular region. So who knows if that's a deliberate tactic of the Russians, but what they are inflicting on the people here in terms of disruption to ordinary life, the fact that people on many nights can't even get to sleep. It was a bit different last night. There was one round of strikes and then it was quieter. But on other nights, there have been alerts and strikes almost once an hour, which can start to feel like it's just a deliberate strategy.

0: to deprive people of sleep and the other fundamentals that they rely on for their lives.
1: And as the war continues, there's plenty of political developments in Ukraine too, with raids by anti-corruption officials on quite prominent individuals.
0: Yes, this is a new corruption investigation, or a growing inquiry, that is getting closer and closer to President Volodymyr Zelensky. A deputy head of the presidential office was sacked yesterday, and it emerged that she is being questioned as part of this investigation that is also involving an MP, a former lawmaker, and some bankers at one of the state banks. They're accused of siphoning off millions of dollars in Ukrainian currency in order to pay the bail of a former minister who'd already been investigated, siphoning off millions of dollars in Ukrainian currency in order to pay the bail of a former minister who'd already been investigated for money laundering and was in jail. So that inquiry is growing and going on. It is getting closer to the president, and that came on the exact day that the former defense minister released that statement urging a change in leadership and direction and for corruption to be rooted out of the government here. He said that was hampering the military efforts and holding back Ukraine in terms of winning this war.
1: That's our Ukraine correspondent, Dan Johnson, speaking from the capital, Kyiv.
2: Now, the United States national debt has now hit $40 trillion, its highest figure ever. The debt has more than doubled over the last decade. Maura Fogarty has been following these numbers from our business desk in Singapore. And Maura, why have these numbers hit the heights now?
3: Right. So there are several reasons for this. The interesting thing about this national debt figure of $40 trillion is that it's doubled in the space of just a decade. Okay. And a third of that increase came from the huge amounts of spending that President Trump did in his final year in office and President Biden did in his first year in office to respond to the COVID-19 pandemic, where they spent huge amounts of money to shore up the economy, but also in the kind of national response to dealing with the pandemic as well. So that's about a third of the increase. The rest of the increase really comes from the budget deficits. The U.S. has been running a budget deficit, which essentially means the U.S. government is spending more money than it's receiving in tax receipts for the past 25 years. That's a quarter of a century in which the government has been spending more money than it has. And both those, together have made up this huge number of $40 trillion. But as I said, what's really concerning is just how quickly it has come up to that number.
2: And what impact could this have internationally?
3: Sure. So what this does is it causes some concern. If you're a U.S. investor into what we call U.S. treasuries or U.S. bonds, and this is the debt that the U.S. government issues in order to fund its spending, you've got to ask yourself, well, how long is this sustainable? How much longer can the U.S. continue to see these national debt figures rise, but also continue to operate when it's got budget deficits every single year? And that may kind of cause investors to think about, do we lose some confidence in the U.S. economy? Do we lose some confidence in the U.S. dollar as a reserve currency, for example? So that's kind of at the high level kind of foreign investor perspective. What's also interesting is how this affects investors' perceptions domestically as well of buying U.S. debt. And what we've seen in this past week, for example, for a variety of reasons, is the 30-year long bond. This is the benchmark debt that the U.S. government sells to investors to raise money. The interest rate that investors are demanding on that has risen to its highest levels since 2007. And what that means is investors are saying, hey, we're worried about inflation in the U.S. We're worried that higher energy prices is causing things to become more expensive in the U.S. as it flows through the economy. And therefore, we think that if we buy a U.S. government bond, we expect a higher return on this. And what this means, too, is that a lot of the consumer debt in the United States, so if you buy a house and have a home mortgage, that mortgage interest rate is based off of this U.S. Treasury bond interest rate, or yield, as we call it. So the higher that number goes, the higher your car loan payments are going to be, and the higher your interest rate payments and mortgage payments are going to be as well.
2: Many thanks for explaining that, Maura Fogarty in Singapore.

0: This is Newsday on the BBC World Service with Anne in Nairobi and James in London. That US debt story is one of our main headlines. A couple of the others. The founder of the collapsed Chinese real estate firm, Evergrande, has been sentenced to life in prison. And as we've been hearing, Russia has launched a deadly missile attack on the Ukrainian capital, Kyiv.
1: It's a quarter past the hour. Time now for some sports news with Isaac Fennin.
2: Yeah, we spent a lot of time talking about Patrick Vieira's appointment as the new Senegal manager, but there is some doubts as to whether he will take the job. Our colleagues over at BBC Africa are reporting that the Senegalese Football Federation, even though they have announced his appointment, has not signed a contract with the former World Cup winner, and the date of his official presentation is unknown. Plenty more on that story at the BBC Sport website. Aston Villa's Ezri Konsa is set for a medical at Arsenal after the Premier League champions agreed a deal worth more than $68 million for the defender. Tijani Reinders, this is 1 year spell at Manchester City is over. He's joining Saudi Arabian side Al Qassiyah in a move that's worth $71 million. And in tennis, we had a bit of a shock at the Cincinnati Open as the world number one Aryna Sabalenka was beaten by the 20-year-old Sara Bjelica at 7-6, 6-4. Bjelica had never taken a set from a top 10 player, and yet she gets a win over the best player in the world. And a bit later on in the programme, we're going to be hearing from the second part of my interview with the South Sudanese basketball star, Wenyin Gabriel.
1: Isaac, many thanks.
0: Now, here in the UK, reports suggest that the Duke and Duchess of Sussex are planning to move back to Britain. Prince Harry and Meghan are said to be planning to relocate from the US later this month to a private residence outside London and have reportedly enrolled their children in schools for the new academic year. So let's speak to the royal commentator, Richard Fitzwilliams. Welcome to the programme. What's behind this decision, do you think?
3: I think, firstly, Harry has expressed the fact that, as an exile, I think he misses Britain. I also think that this must obviously put the spotlight on their ventures in the United States, and I think that those have not gone as they'd expected. Therefore, this nonetheless is something that nobody actually thought was going to happen, at least not now. And it explains also Earl Spencer's decision, which I couldn't understand, announced yesterday, to launch his book in September on his sister, the late Princess Diana. There's no doubt, I think, the Sussexes face an absolutely Sisyphean task, because when they left to, I quote, find freedom, they could have gone their own way without attacking the royal family, which indeed they did, led to, as we all know, a very, very deep rift. The interview on Oprah, the Netflix series Harry and Meghan, and also, of course, Harry's memoir, Spare. So, firstly, the royal family, or at least certainly William, do not trust them. Secondly, of course, they have a problem with the polls. They were infinitely more popular. They were extraordinarily popular when they married. Meghan at the moment at 22%, Harry on 33%. That is a problem. And then they've got a very hostile press, not to mention the costs of all this. So, possibly it may be linked with events in the United States, but certainly it is an astounding event. There's no question also, in my view, that they face, apart from very strong opposition from the sources I mentioned, they do have a tremendous advantage, and that is everything they do is news. So to what extent they can swing popular opinion around, and to what extent, even if they won't be non-working royals and the situation, according to reports, and these are very early reports, is not going to be actually altered. The facts are that when they're in situ, anything, in theory anyway, could happen.
0: Right. I mean, what does it mean exactly then to be a non-working royal but back in the country?
3: Well, it will mean, firstly, they are, of course, members of the royal family. They're, in fact, Harry is fifth in line to the throne, and, of course, also their children. It means that they have a very special cachet, because no country has a royal family with the extraordinary reach that ours has. Had they, for example, remained members, and remember they accused the royal family of racism, of callousness, and so forth, there might be, perhaps, it might be thought inappropriate to apologize for that. But they will have enormous benefits because they are who they are. So if, for example, they are planning various aspects, for example, documentaries, press, or aspects linked to the press. No one knows precisely what they intend to do, but we do know Harry, of course, is launching Invictus in Birmingham next year. There was always the intention, and I could see this coming, I think everyone could, that they would hope the King would be involved in the opening there, as in as Prince of Wales he was in 2014 when it first took place. There will be a variety of things that they'll have planned. Spencer certainly will be supportive, and there's no question everything they do will be watched, and the challenge for them is to change that, to turn this to their advantage.
0: You mentioned Invictus Games. That's a sort of a sports event for wounded, injured, and sick military service personnel, veterans, and so on. You also talked then about the splits and divisions within the royal family. Do we know at all to what extent this decision to return was discussed with other members of the royal family before it was announced?
3: We are only told that the King, according to the reports today, was only informed on Sunday. So, in a sense, he was somewhat blindsided. We know, of course, that in their recent visit, the family had tea with the King and Queen. And we also know that Harry and King Charles have been in touch, telephonically, at least according to reports. But it would have been something of a shock, I suspect. Equally, the fact that it has been said there will be no change in their status, as I say, we simply don't know how this is going to play out, because on the world stage, everybody knows who they are and will watch what they do. So what they plan, and they've made a lot of mistakes in the United States, I think, Meghan will clearly continue her brand of as ever. There are reports that it was doing well and sold out, and there are also reports that it wasn't. So we'll have to watch that. Invictus is remarkable. That's something Harry has always specialized in, because of his own service, of course, two terms of duty in Afghanistan. But this, anything could happen, given the fact that nobody, or certainly commentators, did not expect this. And also there's the case of what Prince William, he and Harry haven't spoken reportedly for years, thinks of this. I think we can probably guess that it will not be welcome to the Prince and Princess of Wales.
0: Richard Fitzwilliams, Royal Commentator, thank you very much indeed.
1: We've all seen the videos on social media, robots doing new and amazing things all the time, from simply walking to dancing. And now a robot allegedly is able to run faster than the former Jamaican sprinter Usain Bolt. Well, most of these advances are coming from China, so there's much attention on the World Robot Conference that's currently taking place in Beijing. One of those attending is Yukin Shen. She's an analyst with Omdia Technology Advisory Group and joins us now. So tell us some of the things that you have been seeing at the conference.
4: Hello. Yeah, I'm Yukin Shen. So I'm at a conference yesterday and this morning. I'm going to say that the scale this time is quite striking. So this year there were more than altogether 300 companies attending. I also heard someone said that it's up over 30% from last year.
1: Where does this place China in terms of leadership in humanoid robotics?
4: Well, I'm going to say that from this event, I'm really seeing the conversation around robotics in China seem to be shifting from the demonstration to the commercial and industrial application. Of course, you can see some humanoid performance. For example, they are walking, dancing, boxing, doing all kinds of impressive things. But what I find really interesting is that we can see robots right now in China. They are being designed for factories, logistics, and healthcare, hospitality, and also some other real-world application. So I think China is now really at the first few places in humanoid robots that are moving from showing off tricks to doing the real work to bring the real value to the client. So, for example, in the WRC this time in Beijing, we can see robots that are making pancakes and coffee, and also they are doing the parking and shipping goods for commercial supermarkets, and also they are doing the logistic sorting and handling in the warehouse and factory setting.
1: Interesting that you say that, because, you know, just this week, Unitary Robotics, which is the world's biggest humanoid robot manufacturer, saw its stock flotation leap by 600% in the stock market. Is this an important moment for the robotics industry?
4: Well, I'm going to say that I'm a little bit surprised by the scale of IPO reaction. But actually, in China, people wasn't really surprised that Unitary was a company to attract this level of attention, because we know Unitary is not a completely new robotics startup, and it has been building its reputation for years, and they have this kind of real shipment experience, and if I remember well, it has sold more than 5,000 humanoid robots in 2025 alone. So I think investors, they are looking at a company that has already demonstrated that it can design, manufacture, and ship the robots at scale. But I think that for China's humanoid robotics market now, we, in terms of the market share and the pace of industrialization, I think China has really done a good job, because we have this kind of dominant shipment. You know, in 2025, over 80% of the globally shipped humanoid robots come from China, and we also have the top manufacturers worldwide. For example, Zhiyuan, Unitary, Ubitech, they are all Chinese. So I would say that this IPO news, it should be surprising, but it's not that striking for Chinese professionals nowadays, because China is probably the leading ecosystem in humanoid robotics right now.
1: Many thanks for that. Thank you very much for speaking to us. Yukin Shen, an analyst with Omdia Technology Advisory Group, who is currently in Beijing. And you have been sending us your messages on a number of stories that we have been covering, including the royal family, James.
0: Harry Wilson says the English have a saying that east or west, home is best. So Harry's return from California to London should not be a big surprise. Sekou John Barry says Prince Harry loves his country. I hope the British press leave him alone when he returns with his family. 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
1: Our correspondent in Ukraine has had a rare chance to speak to captured soldiers about the war.
0: We're also going to look at the pressure President Putin is currently facing in Russia over his conflict in Ukraine.
1: And we speak to the South Sudanese basketball star Wenyen Gabriel about his journey from a refugee camp to the NBA. But first, this news.
7: BBC News with Danielle Yawovetska. A court in China has sentenced the founder of the collapsed property firm Evergrande to life in jail and confiscated all his belongings. Hui Kai Yan pleaded guilty early this year to charges including embezzlement and corporate bribery. Evergrande's collapse caused major damage to China's property sector. The United States national debt has hit a new record, $40 trillion. It's more than doubled over the past decade due to surging government spending, rising interest payments and tax cuts. President Trump has said he's launching new economic measures against Iran, as well as any country helping or doing business with it. He made the announcement in a social media post, which didn't provide details. Russia has launched a wave of deadly missile strikes on Kyiv. The city's mayor says at least 12 people have been killed. Russia says it targeted military and industrial facilities, but Ukrainian officials say a children's hospital was among the buildings damaged overnight. The Hong Kong firm CK Hutchison says it's seeking $1.5 billion from Panama after being forced out of two ports on the Panama Canal. Donald Trump had complained that China was operating the canal and threatened to take it back. A former Syrian military officer who served in the Assad regime has been extradited from Lebanon to face trial. Major General Adel Issa is the first military official handed over by Lebanon to Syria since Bashar al-Assad's toppling. Four Japanese rail workers have been killed after they were struck by a train. Such accidents are rare in Japan, which has one of the best rail safety records in the world. A decades-long study of whales has found they're taking advantage of new feeding grounds as ice disappears from the sea around Greenland. The research recorded huge numbers of humpbacks, minke and fin whales along the island's eastern coast. The study was published in the journal Frontiers in Marine Science. BBC News.
0: Thank you very much indeed, Danielle, for that update. 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
1: In this half hour, we have stories for you from Ukraine, where our correspondent has spoken to Russian prisoners of war. We'll also speak to a critic of Vladimir Putin about the pressures on the Russian leader. And we'll hear from Benin's superstar Angelique Kidjo as she gets a major US honour.
0: And in our sports, Isaac has an interview with Wenyen Gabriel about his journey from a refugee camp to basketball stardom. You can send in your thoughts on anything you hear on Newsday by WhatsApp or text message. Our number, as ever, is +44 77 86 20 50 85.
1: Now, Russia offers men huge sums of money, something in the region of tens of thousands of dollars, to join its military and be sent to fight in Ukraine. But as the war escalates with no end in sight, there are increasing signs that it's finding it harder and harder to recruit the numbers it needs, even with those substantial payments. Russian soldiers captured recently in Ukraine have confirmed that and also talked of a high casualty rate. The BBC visited a prisoner of war camp to see the conditions and meet some of the men waiting to be sent home in the next exchange of soldiers. But not all of them were Russian, as Sarah Rainsford reports.
8: In western Ukraine, behind layers of locked gates, there's a camp full of soldiers captured fighting for Russia.
9: Take all your equipment with you.
8: But I went there to meet the Ukrainians who went to war against their own country.
10: So just come into the prison yard, coils of barbed wire and cameras everywhere. There are a few dozen prisoners of war in navy blue uniforms and with caps. They've just all headed for the shadows because it's baking hot here.
11: Speaking
8: to men in captivity is complicated. But when there's no access to soldiers in Russia itself, it does help reveal the dynamics of this war, and it helps explain what drives the people fighting it. But anyone who agreed to speak, I interviewed far from any guards and without a camera. Anton was born in eastern Ukraine, a part of the Donbas that's been controlled by Moscow since 2014. The year that Vladimir Putin escalated to a full-scale invasion, Anton turned 18 and he signed up to fight immediately for Russia.
11: I don't regret my choice. I went to defend my land.
8: So did all his friends.
11: They all went to different units. Then you get the SMS messages. Dead, dead, dead.
8: Other prisoners tell me the same, that everyone they went to fight with has been killed, and that fewer men are now volunteering to replace them. When Ukrainian-born soldiers like Anton are captured, they're tried for treason. But Anton doesn't see himself as a traitor. An entire generation has now grown up in occupied areas with Russian schooling and with media controlled by the Kremlin. Anton has absorbed all of it, and like Russia, he calls the government in Kyiv Nazis. He also thinks Vladimir Putin should keep pushing to control the whole Donbas, even though hundreds of thousands have already been killed trying.
11: Of course, I think it could have cost a lot less, but war is war. It could have been ended, but no one wanted to do that.
8: In the prison hospital, there was another man from the Donbas, wrapped in bandages. Artyom signed up to fight on the promise of a big cash bonus, but he never got it. And now he has a body full of shrapnel.
12: I stepped inside a workshop here in the prison camp, and I've just seen what these men are making. These Russian prisoners of war are mass-producing wooden coffins.
8: In the next workshop, I met a drug dealer making artificial Christmas trees. Konstantin said he had one reason only for going to fight. It got him out of jail.
13: For me, 15 years in prison was too much. I know it probably doesn't excuse me, but it's a fact.
8: But he would be killing Ukrainians, I said, fighting the country he was born in.
13: I see nothing good in any war, and in a war like this, there can be nothing good, by definition.
8: But he still thinks he was right to fight, although he says everyone he knows has now had enough.
12: The prisoners are filing into the dining hall now with their heads bowed and their hands behind their backs. As they eat, there's a film playing on a loop which describes itself as the truth about Crimea. Basically an attempt to counter Russia's claim that the peninsula has always been Russian. Although I can't say anyone's paying it much attention.
8: Ukraine's real focus is on these men's practical value, because potentially they can be swapped to bring Ukraine's own soldiers home. Only when it comes to the negotiations, it turns out that the men from the Donbas who risked everything for Russia are way down Moscow's priority list. Konstantin says only a handful of them have been swapped so far, and he thinks they'll be the very last to leave here.
0: That report by the BBC's Sarah Rainsford. Well, let's hear now from Sir William Browder, an investor who made a fortune in post-Soviet Russia before falling foul of Vladimir Putin. He's the CEO of Hermitage Capital, also head of the Global Magnitsky Justice Campaign, and a fierce critic of the Russian leader. Welcome to the programme. I wonder if we could start by talking about that recruitment issue that we heard there in Sarah Rainsford's report. Is it your sense that the Russian military is finding it harder and harder to find manpower?
14: Yeah, it's absolutely the case. As we heard, a lot of people are dying, and according to Ukrainian estimates, about 1.5 million Russian soldiers have either been killed or permanently disabled. And so we're in a situation where the first few waves of people either came from prison or were paid to go and fight. But the prisons have been emptied out, and the money that people are being paid just isn't worth it to die. And so they're getting fewer and fewer soldiers. And so we're in a situation right now where Ukraine is killing more soldiers on the front line than Russia can replace them. And what that means is that Russia is running out of soldiers, and so they're going to be in a pretty bad, they already are in a pretty bad situation. So how does Putin fix that problem? And the only real option he has to replace the soldiers is to force people to go.

0: Putin's favour. Russia is simply so much bigger than Ukraine that even if there are grumbles in the population, the odds would still be even more heavily stacked against Ukraine if that sort of conscription came in.
1: Well, that's exactly right. I mean, there's many, many people, but it's a question of how loud the grumbling is and what the grumbling could lead towards. And so you have to understand that Russia's not a democratic country. It's not a place where Putin has to run for election or re-election in any serious way. But it's a country where he's got to keep control over the country. And he's been worried. If he wasn't worried, he would have already done a conscription by now. And the reason he's worried is that he thinks that if at some point people get angry enough, they may say enough is enough. We don't want you as a leader. And it may not happen in a peaceful way. And he's worried about a sort of uprising that he couldn't control. And so from the very beginning, he's never even called this a war. He called this a special military operation. And he did everything possible to insulate the general population from the war in terms of how it affected their livelihoods, how it affected everything that they do. The more it affects them, the more people say, well, why are we at this war? What is this doing for us? What benefit are we getting from this war? And that's what he's afraid of. And if it goes horribly wrong for him, then he could end up losing power. And Putin understands that if he loses power, he no longer survives. That's it. This is like a survival mode for him.
0: Do you get a sense that economically, at least, things are changing? We've seen increasing numbers of Ukrainian strikes inside Russia, which is having an economic impact. There are, of course, Western sanctions as well. Some evidence, perhaps, that big Russian businessmen are moving money abroad. Is that sort of economic pressure growing?
1: No question. I mean, so what has happened is that we in the West have been talking about isolating Russia economically for a very long time. But we've been sort of neglecting the ways in which Russia has found its way around all of our sanctions. And particularly, Russia has always been able to sell their oil to the West, and there's a lot of money they get from the oil that they sell to the West. And so what's changed in the last, I don't know, 6 or 8 months is that Vladimir Zelensky, the president of Ukraine, has said, I'm not going to listen to all this prevaricating from the West and this empty promises. I'm going to take care of business myself. And the way he's done that is by identifying the specific economic nodes inside of Russia and then bombing them. And so what that means is he's bombing oil refineries. He's bombing oil terminals. He's bombing shadow fleet ships that move the oil. And he's bombing warehouses that deal with economic logistics. It's a company called Wildberries. And he's bombing all these things, and there's no question that it's having an economic impact. And so as we've seen, there's long, long lines for people trying to get their gas. And we've seen the prices of gasoline and oil and kerosene and jet fuel all rising. And we've seen that the effects are very real, and the economy is not doing well. And of course, they lie about the real economic statistics, but it's absolutely clear and obvious that there is a real economic crisis. The Russian stock market is dramatically down. It's not a good situation for Russia right now economically.
0: I'm interested then in your thoughts on where this might lead Vladimir Putin. I'm also looking at a news flash from the AFP news agency quoting Ukraine's President Zelensky saying that Moscow is investing in ballistic missiles and an escalation in Ukraine. So does that suggest that Russia still very much believes the war is winnable, or perhaps that it's lashing out because it worried it might not be?
1: Well, Putin doesn't really have much of a choice. If for some reason he stops the war, then he ends up with a million battle-hardened, crazed, lunatic soldiers all ravaging Russia at home with all sorts of social and economic problems. And beyond that, Russia is a country, it's supposed to be a strongman country. If he were to back down, he looks weak, and then he would again lose power. And so it doesn't really matter what the reality is. Putin will starve his country if he has to continue the war. And so I'm 100% convinced that there's not going to be any ceasefire, that no matter what Ukraine does, it's not going to cause Putin to change his mind. The only thing that could actually

0: end this war as a Ukrainian victory. And that's not impossible. The Ukrainians have gotten so good with all their drone technology, with all their drone warfare, with their missiles, et cetera. And Russia is so exposed to all that, that they, the Ukrainians could potentially put Russia in a position where it's not a question of willingness, it's a question of the physical ability to conduct war. And that I think is the only option for ultimately ending this war.
1: Sir William Browder, thank you very much indeed, CEO of Hermitage Capital, also head of the Global Magnitsky Justice Campaign.
2: You're listening to Newsday from the BBC World Service with me, Anso, in Nairobi, and James Copnall in London. Here are some of our headlines this hour now. The founder of the collapsed Chinese real estate firm Evergrande has been sentenced to life in prison. The United States national debt has hit $40 trillion. That's its highest ever. And Russia has launched a deadly missile attack on the Ukrainian capital, Kyiv.
1: And Isaac Hannon is here to bring us a story from, well, South Sudan and the world of basketball.
3: Indeed, yeah. Basketball star Wenyin Gabriel was born in Khartoum, but his family fled from the violence of the civil war in southern Sudan. They moved to America when he was 2 years old, and he went on to play in the NBA alongside LeBron James. And in July, he was announced as a UNHCR Goodwill Ambassador, the first basketball to serve as such. It comes after he returned to South Sudan 4 years ago, having represented the country at the Olympic Games in Paris. And I spoke to him a few days after he was announced and asked him what it was like to represent South Sudan on the world stage.
4: It was an honor. Like, there's only been a few moments in our country's short history that we've been able to be proud of something other than when we had our referendum in 2011, when we officially became a country. And then later on, we fell back into war, and there was a lot of, you know, learned helplessness, loss of hope. And, you know, people just not knowing anything about our country besides war and suffering. But for us to be able to compete on the world stage and being called the bright stars. So it's something like that means more than just a name, to bring a lot of bright hope for the future and brighter days. It's something that I feel a lot of pride in. And now it led to me doing what I am now doing, to go back to South Sudan. And it's something that's inspiring for the youth, for them to know that, hey, I could be play basketball. I could do something positive rather than think about going out into the street and doing something maybe more negative without having hope. But now that basketball has become, you know, a focal point in our country and something that has brought light to our people, that's why. Like, I don't know if you've noticed this yet, but I built a court in Juba, South Sudan, and I started programming every day, 5 days a week, where now coaches are getting experience coaching, and then the kids get to come together and build community and work every day to try to chase their dreams. And we're trying to do that throughout the entire country. And again, it brings a lot of positivity, a lot of hope to the community. Mm-hmm. And it teaches you a lot of discipline. So recently I went to Mabon County in the Upper Nile region. And, I mean, they're struggling there as well, even with their facilities and being able to eat. But, I built a basketball court with the help of the UNHCR and the African Development Bank, and it made a place of community where all four different refugee camps in Mabon County was able to come together for the first time since it was formed, and to share something like a sporting event and for them to have happiness. And some kids played basketball for the first time ever, and I saw kids playing with no shoes but still being grateful that they're playing a sport and being happy and being able to interact with someone, because it's such a secluded area and nobody ever really gets to go there. And, you know, I'm sure their mentality, it gets kind of beaten down, being that they've fled from their country in Sudan. And, you know, they may have been separated from their mother and father, but for them to have community amongst each other, to let them know they're not alone, I think it's very important for them to keep in their dignity and for them to have hope and light for the future so they can continue to dream and continue to work hard every day. And that's why I'm here as well. Even though I came there as a basketball player, I'm here to try to use my voice to amplify them and, you know, raise awareness and help them get more funds, even though there have been funding cuts, and that's something that's really unfortunate. But it also brings the opportunity for more people to step forward and for them to give assistance and around the world. So we're like on ground, you see the people that already have the least are doing everything they can. Like the teachers, they're not getting paid. Humanitarians aren't getting a lot of money to do their work here. So they're helping the people with nothing. And I think that's a call for people with the most, so they can do what they can to help.
3: My next question was going to be sort of how, you know, that appearance at the Olympics and how that's translated back home in South Sudan. And you talked about it by, you know, obviously you building courts there, but I imagine you felt it there. You saw it, that, you know, you guys being in the Olympics and giving a reflection of South Sudan that people maybe aren't used to seeing.
4: Yeah, that's true. I mean, basketball, it gave us another thing to be proud of as a country, and it created a bunch of more heroes and aspects like that. So there's a bunch of us in the diaspora that have grown up in America or Canada or Australia. That gives us opportunity to go back home and to be able to inspire the youth as well. So even though I've been able to go back to do a camp the first time, then this time I'm able to come back with my teammate and one of my best friends, Nuni Alma, who's also a leader and a hero to these kids, and in some term a hero. And for them to be able to impact and touch and be able to interact with the kids is something that's really important. But I think it's important that now it gives us even more people that can do the same thing. One of my other teammates, Mungok Mathiang, who played in the World Cup with us, and he also went back and did a basketball camp, and he's able to inspire kids. And it gives more opportunities for the people in the diaspora to come back home so we can also do what we can to help build our country and also use our voice to amplify.
3: That was one of the things that I noticed when I went to a USA basketball game where you guys played before the Olympics. And I remember speaking to people from the diaspora who are obviously there to support the team in London. There's a fairly big South Sudanese population here in London, but a lot of them talked about wanting to support the back home and wanting to kind of play a part, you know, just because they've left South Sudan. South Sudan doesn't leave them, if that makes sense. And is that how you feel?
4: Yeah, that's exactly how I feel. And I'm saying there's many of us in the diaspora who have been successful in many different fields, whether it was sports, we have modelings, we have teachers, we have people in all types of fields that have been successful. And that's more of a testament to proof that refugees, when given another opportunity in another country, that you can be successful. And for them who become experts in these fields, it gives us the opportunity to go back home. And that's why I'm doing what I am, why I go back every year and try to find more avenues to help people in the diaspora come back home and see what we could do to help build the country.
3: That is Wenyin Gabriel, UNHCR Goodwill Ambassador.
2: From one star to another, and five-time Grammy Award winner Angelique Kidjo has made history this week as the first African musician to get a star on the Hollywood Walk of Fame. For more than four decades, Kidjo, who's 66, has taken African sounds to global audiences, blending influences from her native Benin with funk, jazz, and pop. Focus on Africa's Wahiga Mwaura asked her to describe the feeling of seeing her star unveiled on the famous Hollywood street.
5: Well, to put it into words is that it's a sense of, it can be right. It's overwhelming and humbling. When I received the news, I was just like, I thought it was a stupid joke of my husband, because sometimes he wakes up with some weird dreams, start talking gibberish. And I'm like, if it's that one of your stupid joke, man, come on, don't get me started. And he said, no, look, it's on BBC. I'm like, if it's on BBC, then it's the truth, because I didn't trust him when he told me that.
6: Who are you dedicating this accomplishment to?
5: This star is for all the continent of Africa. Because if I was not African, would I be here? I don't think so. At the same time, and it's a question that comes to my mind, is how many African artists can follow? That's the point. It cannot be just one. It cannot be a fashion. It has to be something that is consistent, celebrating artists from all over the world.
6: That's a very interesting point you put across, because one would then wonder, why do you think it's taken so long for an African artist to be recognized in this manner?
5: You know, changes that last take time. And the history we have with the rest of the world is the history where we have always been described and painted as not being worthy of this or that. And what I've tried to do throughout my career is remind everybody around the world, wherever I go, that everybody's African first, and that the music that they play and enjoy for so many centuries, all of it come from Africa.
6: This is something I believe you said at the ceremony. You said, we Africans don't know what we've given to the world. What did you mean by that?
5: We don't take pride too much in our culture, and we don't see what our music, traditional music, brought by our ancestors that have been snatched through slavery, that travel around the world. We don't know that story very well, and we need to do research and find out people that on the continent that fought against that, and the one that left adult enough, knowing their own culture, their own worth, where they come from, and decided to share it and to impact the environment, even in a very, very disturbing environment. So that's the power of the music of our ancestors, that we had a culture, we had identities, we have civilization. People have made us believe that we don't, because when you embark on creating a crime, you prepare the after already by saying this story that we are breaking, no one will be able to change it. But we still have our story to tell, creating bridges with culture, with artists from different walk of life. Because every time we sat and we start working, here come our continent loud and clear. Without the blues brought by the slave in America, there's no R&B, there's no rock and roll, there's no soul music, there's no jazz. Let's face it, that's what it is. And you take the music, the saraband of John Sebastian Bach, the saraband are based on the dance of the slave from the Panama. And that's the thing that I learned in my journey, because I'm still that curious little girl growing up in Benin, asking relentlessly questions.
6: It almost sounds like you feel that an African musician and African music should have been long recognized for its contribution to the world, that you're happy with this accomplishment,
5: Absolutely. That's it. That's just the reality. It's coming now better later than ever. But we Africans, I'm begging you, let's do this right. Let's celebrate our artists in their own right on the continent. Let's give them visibility, strength. Because music creates economy. We need to create our own economy. We need to create our own narrative. We need to tell our own story.

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1: And this is a remix of Angelique Kidjo's Agolo by the Afro House DJ Ammeme. This is Agolo Next Gen. That's it for this edition of Newsday. Bye-bye.

0: They say if you want to be a morning person, you should have something to look forward to first thing. 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
4: This week on The Media Show, the death of the former Cambridge professor Jason Arday has sparked intense debate about what role the media may have played.
3: This was a story that's had global coverage. Jason Arday was facing allegations about plagiarism in his academic life, and journalists were raising questions over parts of his memoir that was being published this month.
4: Jason Arday died last Friday, and his supporters are linking his death to the media attention he'd been facing. The Chancellor of Cambridge University has called it a racist feeding frenzy.
3: We're going to assess what's happened and whether it's a moment of reckoning for the media. It's all coming up on The Media Show on the BBC World Service after the news.
5: BBC News with Danielle Jaworwiecka. The founder of the failed Chinese property firm Evergrande has been sentenced to life in jail and had all his belongings confiscated. Hui Kaiyan oversaw the rapid expansion of Evergrande into China's biggest real estate firm before it collapsed. From Beijing, Stephen McDonnell reports.
6: Evergrande Group was once a pillar of the country's economy, and its collapse, mired in financial mismanagement, has been a key factor in the current property crisis. Now its founder, Hui Kaiyan, has been sentenced to life in prison. The Shenzhen Intermediate People's Court found that the amounts he embezzled, the losses his company had imposed on others, and the exceptionally serious harm done to society all warranted severe punishment. Amongst his crimes, Hui was found to have fabricated statements to artificially inflate the value of assets and to have hidden company liabilities.
5: The United States' national debt has hit $40 trillion, its highest ever figure. The debt has more than doubled over the last decade, growing at a rate of $1 trillion every 5 months. Surging government spending, including on wars, tax cuts and ballooning interest payments are behind the rise. Maura Fogarty reports.
7: For many economists and investors, what's worrying is how quickly the U.S. national debt reached $40 trillion, more than doubling over the last decade. About a third of the increase in government borrowing occurred during the first 2 years of the COVID-19 pandemic, when both Presidents Donald Trump and Joe Biden ramped up spending in response. A more persistent and significant factor is the long-running budget deficit. For the past 25 years, the U.S. government has been spending more than what it receives in tax receipts, and there's little to signal that the budget deficit will ease.
5: President Trump has said he'll launch new economic measures against Iran and any country helping or doing business with it. In a social media post, he said this was because Iran had failed to make a deal with the United States. He gave no further details and didn't name any other country. Ukrainian officials say at least 12 people have been killed and more than 30 others injured by a wave of Russian missile strikes on Kyiv. Apartment blocks, a school and a children's hospital were among the buildings damaged. Dan Johnson reports from the Ukrainian capital.
8: This was the intense attack on Kyiv, which started around midnight local time. Air raid sirens sounded across the city, quickly followed by the impact of around 20 Russian missiles. Targets are as yet unclear, but a children's hospital and a school were damaged and power supplies were disrupted for some communities. There are reports of people trapped in a residential building and a bomb shelter. An intense fire could be seen burning on the city's outskirts.
5: Dan Johnson reporting. You're listening to the World News from the BBC. A former Syrian military officer who served in the Assad regime has been extradited from Lebanon to face trial. Major General Adel Issa is the first military official handed over by Lebanon to Syria since Bashar al-Assad's toppling in 2024. The new Syrian authorities accuse Mr. Issa of murder, torture and sectarianism during the brutal civil war. Several other former military officers are believed to be in Lebanon. Four workers who were removing weeds at a rail platform in Japan have been struck by a train and killed. The incident occurred mid-morning at a station in Kanuma City, about 100 kilometres north of Tokyo. The accident is particularly shocking as Japan has one of the best rail safety records in the world. The BBC has been told that Prince Harry and his wife Meghan are planning to move back to Britain. The Duke and Duchess of Sussex have been living in the United States since they stepped down as working royals 6 years ago. Our senior royal correspondent, Daniela Ralph, reports.
9: Sources close to the couple say they loved being back and seeing family during their visit to the UK last month, and that drove their decision to return. The King was not consulted and was told of the decision on Sunday. He is said to be pleased that he'll be able to more easily spend time privately with the Sussex family. There has been no comment from Prince William. The couple will live outside of London. Exactly where is being kept private, and it's unclear what security provision the family will have.
5: Daniela Ralph reporting. The young Korean who features in the most watched YouTube video of all time, Baby Shark Dance, has released his first K-pop single a decade after he first found fame. Now aged 17, Park Yong-won has released a track called Wave under the moniker Baby Shark Boy. The original video has more than 17 billion views. BBC News.
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10: The academic had faced weeks of extensive questions about plagiarism allegations and about the reliability of how he described his life story.
4: On the 14th of August, Jason Arday was found dead, and the charge being levelled by some is that journalists hounded him to his death.
10: We're going to spend all of today's show assessing that claim, and we'll ask whether the media now faces a moment of reckoning.
4: Jason Arday became the University of Cambridge's youngest black professor back in 2023. He was a public figure, and this month his memoir was due to be published.
10: But after the intense media coverage of allegations around the truthfulness of aspects of it and scrutiny of those plagiarism allegations in his academic life, he resigned his professorship.
4: 9 days later, he died. This is Lord Woolley, principal of Homerton College at Cambridge, speaking at a vigil for Jason Arday in London.
11: As it's tough for all of you and the hundreds and thousands of people in the UK and around the world who are appalled by the public assassination of Jason Arday.
4: Our guest to talk through all of this was Cheyenne Mataluko, who is a freelance journalist writing for The Observer, amongst other outlets, Stephen Bush, an associate editor and columnist at the Financial Times, and Charles Moore, former editor and now a columnist with The Telegraph and chair of The Spectator.
10: We began our discussion with our guest reaction to the Chancellor of Cambridge University and whether he was right to refer to a racist feeding frenzy around Jason Arday.
12: No, and I find it extraordinary that the Chancellor of that university should say that, because his university is responsible for the misfortunes of Jason Arday. What the press did was to seek the truth when it became clear that there were serious questions about Mr. Arday's research and some of the claims that he'd made about his previous life. We were right to try to find them, and eventually we did find them, but we were blocked by Dr. Arday and by the university at all points, really. I'm afraid that was very sad, and it was avoidable. And if Cambridge had behaved well in the first place, going back several years, none of this would have happened.
4: Cheyenne Mataluko?
13: So I think it's unquestionable that the coverage was disproportionate and that it was linked to race. So according to one analysis, 249 articles were published about Professor Ade over 22 days, 188 after he resigned, where you would argue that the public interest would have reduced. And I think that the Telegraph and the Times published quite a few of those articles. And if you look at the Times and the Telegraph, you'll find people who acknowledge the disproportionality. So Matthew Syed, in a piece just a few days ago for the Times, said that he was upset that he didn't say anything about the vicious attacks on Jason Ade.
14: Stephen Bush, just to come to you for your perspective on that, but also we should remind people, I want to ask you whether it makes a difference how the story originally came into the public domain, because as we discussed last week on the media show, Times Higher Education had sought to investigate the claims of plagiarism, but the publication bowed to legal pressure, and instead the story came out via a self-described race realist, others would say an academic with racist views, who had his role at a Cambridge college terminated in the wake of a backlash against a blog post in which he wrote that under a true meritocracy, black people would, quote, disappear from almost all high-profile positions outside of sport and entertainment.
15: Yeah, so one undeniable aspect of this story is the way that the University of Cambridge responds to, essentially, a number of stories about a number of academics, which is to seek to suppress the story, to investigate whistleblowers rather than to investigate their claims. Another, a whistleblower, Wynne Evans, this week won at Employment Tribunal against the University of Cambridge. And I think the fact that it did not come out in the Times Higher Education supplement, which is a reputable beat publication, did shape much of the coverage and the commentary. I think that there were legitimate questions about aspects of his scholarship, and he did of course tell a number of tall tales. However, once someone resigns and they cease to be a public figure, I think much of the post-resignation coverage did undoubtedly both have a racist tinge and at the very least knew that it was attracting traffic from people who were not interested in questions about higher education but were enjoying the sight of a high-profile black man brought low.
14: Well, many hundreds of articles, podcasts and programmes have, of course, focused on Jason Ade, not just the allegations of plagiarism, but also whether he was qualified to be appointed to such a senior post at Cambridge.
10: There are also many details of his life story that have been intensely scrutinised, including that Jason Ade has said many times that he was non-verbal till he was 11 and not able to read or write until he was 18. The Guardian, The New York Times and others have covered this subject in the weeks before his death.
14: In The Guardian's reporting, two school friends of Jason Ade are quoted. Both now say they are unhappy with the article in question. One of them is Nick Clark.
10: And I spoke to Nick on Tuesday evening.
16: Well, I've known him since I was three. We went to nursery school together, and then we were in the same class all the way through primary school. He just had such a warm smile anytime he saw you, anytime he met you, it was like so engaging. Even when he didn't talk, it was just that smile that kind of came through.
10: Nick, you said even if he didn't talk, are your memories of him at primary school as someone who wasn't talking?
16: Yes, I as a young boy, I have dear memories of him not talking.
10: And in recent weeks, when did you first become aware that Jason was becoming a story?
16: So I spoke to The Guardian 10 days ago. The Guardian sent him an email asking him, saying that they'd had evidence or they had a witness who would say that he did speak when he was in primary school. And Jason asked us to be put in contact with The Guardian to speak to them to share our memories of that time.
10: How were your interactions with The Guardian?
16: Well, we sent an email. We weren't terribly impressed. There was quite a lot of pressure. So there was kind of time pressure on that Friday. So I think they emailed Jason at 4, told him he had till sort of 5 to get a response. I was finishing up work at the time. I then had to help my wife with my kids, and the deadline kept getting pushed back. But there was a kind of pressure that if we didn't respond within, that evening, that they wouldn't be able to use our statement and they would just go with the other person.
10: Did Jason talk to you at all or email you at all about how he felt the media was treating him?
16: Yeah, in the recent weeks, me and a friends and my brother had engaged with him, and we knew that he was, you know, he'd sent messages like, you know, I'm devastated, I'm broken. So we knew at that point that Jason was really, really struggling, that he had quite significant mental health challenges. We knew obviously that he was autistic, which makes him vulnerable in the first place.
17: Just so I'm clear, when he was saying they destroyed me, was he talking about the media?
16: I believe so, yes. Yes.
17: Well, Nick, you may have seen The Guardian has published an editorial on Jason Arde in the last few hours. In its editorial, The Guardian says it sought to establish what was true. That is the proper function of journalism. It goes on to say it was right for The Guardian to publish its investigation. That's an investigation in which you featured in the quotes that you gave it. And it goes on to say in its journalism, The Guardian sought to meet tests of importance and proportionality, covering the issue with nuance. I just wonder what your reaction was when you read the reports in The Guardian, some of which you featured in.
16: Well, I mean, frankly, there was a degree of anger and a feeling that that did not reflect my experience. For a start, the article was framed in a way that put two witnesses, at the front, one of whom was both, neither of whom were in Jason's class. They were in the year below. And the headline of the article just like backed their claim. That, in my opinion, was there to get clicks. It was to gather attention. It was to monetize that kind of hatred. Underneath that was myself and my friend Mike's testimony that supported Jason's claim. We were both in Jason's class. So why we were underneath the initial claims, I don't know. That doesn't seem balanced. That doesn't seem nuanced to me. And my mum, who was a professional, who was an adult at the time, who could work with Jason, knew he had severe special needs, knew he was autistic, and knew he couldn't talk, and that was put at the bottom. The Guardian then also said that Jason arranged for two school friends to send statements. The implication was that we had sent the statements through Jason, and that is not true. We had dealt directly with The Guardian.
17: So you didn't discuss with Jason what you were going to say to The Guardian?
16: No. Jason had nothing to do with what we said.
17: I wonder, in the days that have followed Jason's death, what your reflections are on the role that the media played.
16: I mean, it's unquestionable that the media had a direct impact on Jason not being here today. That sustained level of pressure, the sheer number of articles that they attacked him with, I think it became a systemized approach to weaponize clicks and weaponize hatred for clicks to monetize it. And that sustained level of attack, of fabrication, accusing Jason of being a fantasist was too much for him.
17: That's Nick Clark, a friend of Jason Arde, speaking to me on Tuesday.
14: We asked The Guardian to take part in today's programme and it wasn't able to provide a guest but sent us a statement. It said the tragic death of Professor Jason Arde is deeply distressing. It added Jason Arde first approached The Guardian more than a year ago. The Guardian's reporting was built on months of careful review and a commitment to responsible journalism. Our commentary was nuanced and balanced and we stand by our journalists.
17: It went on. We welcome legitimate debate and scrutiny of The Guardian's journalism, but we condemn the false allegations and targeted social media harassment, much of it with a racialised element, that have been directed at individual Guardian journalists in connection with their work. In particular, the false claim that our coverage was driven by any personal conflict with Professor Arde. Our sympathies are with Professor Arde's family and friends. And still with us are Charles Moore, Stephen Bush, and also Cheyenne Mataluko. And Cheyenne, as you listen to the conversation with Nick, do you think that journalists need to factor in the state of mind of the subject of their reporting in some occasions?
13: Perhaps. I can't speak to what The Guardian were told or were not told, perhaps. But I think what I took away from that interview was a conversation about prioritizing clicks and views perhaps over the story in Jason's friend's opinion. And I think there are many examples of that in the coverage that we've seen. So for example, the Times ran a piece that said Cambridge asked to decolonize by students before hiring Jason Arde. If you look into the substance of the piece, they're talking about a petition written by students 3 years before Jason Arde was even hired. So it doesn't really seem relevant. So I think there's a conversation about what is newsworthy, what is relevant, and is it worth piling onto a man who's already communicated multiple times that he's vulnerable?
10: Stephen, what about you? If Jason Arde was communicating to reporters that he was experiencing significant distress, should that have influenced their decision over whether to publish certain stories?
15: It's one of a number of factors which should be considered. Charles used a very important word, which we then actually didn't hear for most of the section since, which was he talked about the questions that Cambridge had to answer. And I will also add the questions that Liverpool John Moores, his awarding university, had to answer. Well, the question of whether or not Professor Arde was non-verbal or not as a child is not a question for Cambridge or for Liverpool John Moores. It's simply, to be honest, a question now that once he had resigned, became irrelevant gossip. There are legitimate questions to be asked of institutions, appointments, and about the use of, at times, threat of legal action to deter legitimate reporting. Those are important questions. Questions about parts of his life story that seem to have been exaggerated. Well, he wasn't going to be an academic again. And therefore, I think that that type of coverage had ceased to be responsible and had become hounding someone because there was a sense of, oh, well, this story is a fun talker and it's summer.
14: This is The Media Show with Ros Atkins and me, Katie Razzle. Thank you for joining us on the BBC World Service.
10: Our next guest is someone who has written about Jason Arde in a number of places, including in The Times, and she joined us a little bit earlier to reflect on her contributions. The journalist in question is Sarah Dighton. She, before his death, Sarah wrote a review of Jason Arde's book for The Times. Jason Arde's memoir is mawkish, self-aggrandizing, and hard to believe, reads the headline.
14: And on Monday, she wrote a Substack piece that was then republished by The Times under the headline, Was It Wrong to Write So Much About Jason Arde? We've been talking to Sarah Dighton to hear her answer to that question.
18: So I reviewed his autobiography for The Times. That came out on the 6th of August. That's a really routine thing for me to do. I review pretty much a book a week. So that was a very routine piece of journalism for me. And then subsequently, after his death, I wrote a piece for my own Substack, which has since been republished by The Times, kind of giving an overview and my interpretation of the coverage, why it was so extensive and how we should interpret it. He was a public figure. He was an author with a list-leading book for his publisher coming out, had very high-powered blurbs from people like Kathy Burke. And I think even without the other aspects of the story, for a memoirist to have such significant questions about their veracity, that is a news story anyway. Just because he resigned did not make the institutional questions go away. And I think that's a very unhealthy attitude to have journalistically and as a society, to say that an individual resigns and that brings an end to us asking questions. And the other aspect of this is that there was effective and active use of legal chill and police overreach by Arde and the University of Cambridge to try and suppress this story from coming out. And that is another aspect of the newsworthiness that the media was right to cover and respond to.
7: I wonder, do you factor in someone's state of mind when you're writing a story?
18: I'm not reviewing someone's state of mind when I'm writing a book review. And I think that's quite an important principle to establish, that I am writing a piece about the book that has been presented to me. That doesn't mean that I am going to be egregiously cruel or vicious, but it does mean that I am going to tell the truth of my experience with that book.
7: Do you have any regrets in anything that you've written?
18: No, I don't. And, you know, I understand that there will be people listening who will presume that I must have regrets about it. But I wrote honestly, I wrote truthfully, and I wrote with fidelity to events and what has happened. And I don't think as a journalist you can have regrets about doing your job with honesty.
3: You wrote in your book review that the story was in some ways very funny. Given what's followed, do you regret using that term?
18: Why would I regret saying something that was true? I think we are dealing with an issue of context collapse, and we are addressing things that were said before he died as if they were written after he died. But there are aspects of this story that were funny, and that's part of the reason that it acquired such momentum. People are attracted to stories of authority figures who make themselves absurd. And, you know, I don't think people are laughing about this story now because it is obviously tragic, but those things are funny in the context in which they were originally presented.
3: That's the journalist Sarah Dightem speaking to us a little bit earlier. Listening to that was Stephen Bush from the FT. And Stephen, you were wanting to come in.
15: I just thought, while it is of course true that there was an important story, I thought that was a remarkably dishonest set of comments, because the review was not about the important story. I would just like to read a couple of lines from the review. "Maybe I should turn myself in to the nearest cop shop now, because this review is not going to improve Arde's mood. This week, Arde resigned his position at Cambridge, presumably meaning he is now the university's youngest black ex-professor. This was not a review which was solely about its content, which I think there was a much more measured review in the pages of the Telegraph. This was a review that personally attacked Dr. Arde after he had resigned, at a point when, as I say, the rocks on Alpha Centauri knew that there were questions about its accuracy.
3: And as we heard from Sarah Dightem, she doesn't regret the words in that review.
14: Charles Moore, I think you wanted to come in on that.
12: I think Sarah Dightem's position is fully defensible. And I want to take up one thing from Stephen Bush, not particularly about Sarah, but about the whole situation, which is the racism point and the emphasis on him being black, which is a point that Stephen made in an article he wrote about this. The reason there was so much emphasis on Jason Arde being black is that Cambridge had put so much emphasis on it. They didn't tell the world in 2023 that they had a new professor of the sociology of education. They said they had the youngest black professor of the sociology of education, or indeed of anything, in England. They were parading him as their sort of triumph of DEI, and that's why they did it. And this is one of the reasons that it was extremely hard on him, because they made him into a sort of mascot.
3: Well,
12: and this will have a very, very bad effect on the advancement of black people. Because
15: why will it have a bad effect? When a white person, but I hadn't finished asking you a question. When a white person commits malfeasance, which happens occasionally in journalism, happens occasionally in academia, we don't say, oh, well, this means an end to white people in academia or journalism. When I do something successful, I don't think we go, well, let's go out and get another mixed-race journalist. Why on earth would his failure be anyone's failure but his own?
12: Because I think I have the answer to this. Because when a white professor is appointed, Cambridge doesn't say white professor is appointed. The whole point of their huge publicity for his appointment and of his subsequent fame was to do with the fact that he was a black professor. Well, it was they, not media rudeness, which promoted this idea.
3: Well, Charles, let me come in here because I would like to bring in Cheyenne Mataluka, the journalist who writes for The Observer and other publications. Cheyenne, how would you categorise the role of race in the media coverage of this story?
13: I would agree with Sarah Dightem. If you read her piece on Substack, she acknowledges that much of the coverage was racially inflected. That's the phrase that she uses. I don't understand how Jason Arde's story became an indictment of diversity, equity, and inclusion. As Stephen just said, when a white person does something, it's not reflective of the entirety of the white race. But a lot of these pieces, I mentioned at the top of the program, 249 pieces were published about Jason Arde in 22 days. If you look at them, not all of them are interrogating his alleged falsehoods or plagiarism. A lot of them are about, oh, he's black, DEI. There was a piece in The Spectator trying to compare him to George Abercrombie, the Oxford Union president who made comments about Charlie Kirk after his passing. I think it's undeniable that race played a major factor in some of the coverage, and unfortunately it became less about Cambridge or falsehoods or fabulous. It became about race.
14: Well, that's all we've got time for this week. Thanks so much for your company. Goodbye.
10: Bye.

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2: 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Where does that leave U.S. allies in the Gulf? Meanwhile, Trump insists the Strait of Hormuz remains open and operating, but what's actually happening there? On the next Morning Edition from NPR News.
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4: Coming up on the Happy Pod, the elephant seal who brings joy to millions of people by causing chaos on the Australian island of Tasmania. Also, how Afghan women returned to international football, defying Taliban restrictions. The million-dollar lottery ticket that was recovered after accidentally being thrown away. Scientists say they've invented the first truly biodegradable party balloons. Plus, a world surfing contest for dogs. All that and more uplifting stories after this news summary.
5: BBC News with Danielle Yawovietska. A court in China has sentenced the founder of the collapsed property firm Evergrande to life in jail and confiscated all his belongings. Hui Ka Yan pleaded guilty earlier this year to charges including embezzlement and corporate bribery. Evergrande's collapse caused major damage to China's property sector. Russia has launched a deadly missile and drone attack on Kyiv and other Ukrainian cities. The Prime Minister says at least 13 people have been killed and more than 40 others injured by a wave of missile strikes on Kyiv. The United States' national debt has hit a new record, $40 trillion. It's more than doubled over the past decade due to surging government spending, rising interest payments and tax cuts. President Trump has said he's launching new economic measures against Iran, as well as any country helping or doing business with it. He made the announcement in a social media post, which didn't provide details. The Hong Kong firm CK Hutchison says it's seeking $1.5 billion from Panama after being forced out of two ports on the Panama Canal. Donald Trump had complained that China was operating the canal and threatened to take it back. A former Syrian military officer who served in the Assad regime has been extradited from Lebanon to face trial. Major General Adel Issa is the first military official handed over by Lebanon to Syria since Bashar al-Assad's toppling. Four Japanese rail workers have been killed after they were struck by a train. Such accidents are rare in Japan, which has one of the best rail safety records in the world. A decades-long study of whales has found that they're taking advantage of new feeding grounds as ice disappears from the sea around Greenland. The research recorded huge numbers of humpbacks, minke and fin whales along the island's eastern coast. The study was published in the journal Frontiers in Marine Science. And those are the latest stories from BBC World News.
4: This is the Happy Pod from the BBC World Service. I'm Helena Burke, and in this edition...
6: Sometimes he'll be trying to battle it out with bollards on the street. Other times he'll be seeing smashing street signs. And he really loves chewing on traffic cones.
4: The elephant seal that's causing mayhem in Australia and winning the hearts of millions in the process.
7: He's naughty, he knocks down stuff, and I like doing that too.
4: Also, the miraculous recovery of a lost lottery ticket.
8: When we found it, there was an explosion of joy. We all hugged each other. It was truly very moving.
4: How a team of women from Afghanistan returned to international football.
9: I would be proud we made the history by being the first to get our recognition without the approval of the Taliban.
4: Scientists say they've created the first truly biodegradable balloons. Plus,
10: when I was there, yes, okay, it was a big emotion, but I was not sure that this could be so important, so amazing.
4: How an Italian diver made one of the most important archaeological discoveries in decades. We begin on the Australian island of Tasmania, where a giant seal is bringing laughter and joy to millions of people. That's Neil the seal. He's been visiting Tasmania for the past few years. Once on land, he likes to attack traffic cones, ram through fences, and lounge his 1,000-kilogram body in the middle of the road, often blocking traffic. He's attracted a significant fan base of people who love to watch his antics.
11: It's pretty exciting. He kind of just looks like a big lump of rock from over here, but he's very cute.
7: He's naughty, he knocks down stuff, and I like doing that too.
12: He's got a bit of a typical Aussie larrikin vibe to him.
13: There's a lot of other stuff going on that's negative, and to have this bit of positivity, especially down here, it's wonderful.
4: Jarno Gibson, a reporter at the Australian Broadcasting Corporation, has been covering Neil's visits to Tasmania for years. In fact, some might even consider him the ABC's Neil the Seal correspondent. I asked him why Neil keeps returning to the island.
6: It's very unusual for elephant seals to show up in Tasmania. There are no longer any elephant seal colonies here, and the closest colony is over on Macquarie Island. Now, that's about 1,500 kilometres south on the way to Antarctica. But he ended up being born here in Tasmania. And because seals are pre-programmed to return to the place of their birth, he's been coming back to Tasmania about twice a year to molt and to rest for a few weeks each time. And when Neil does come here, he has a tendency to find a nice sleeping spot, and that's usually at the back of the beach, often on a suburban street right next to houses and cars.
5: Can you tell me a bit about some of the antics that Neil gets up to when he's lying on the street like that and around people's houses?
6: Because there are no other elephant seals here in Tasmania, he instead play fights with whatever's around him. So sometimes he'll be trying to battle it out with bollards on the street. Other times he'll be seen smashing street signs. He's tried to level up with a telephone box, and he really loves chewing on traffic cones. And many of these antics have been captured on video. They've been shared on social media, and that's what's really turned him into a bit of a celebrity. And there's this very funny story a few years back when a local resident at a seaside suburb near Hobart, she heard a commotion outside her house. She looked out her window, and it was Neil the seal. He'd galumphed up her driveway, and he'd knocked over a letterbox, and he was blocking her access to her car.
14: I heard a noise outside, and I thought that somebody was trying to break into my car. So I looked out the window, and then next minute I've got this big seal looking up at me in my bedroom window, and I was like, oh, hello. I think it's going to go down in the books as the best excuse in history of not to go to work.
5: So what's the reaction been to Neil and his antics in Tasmania?
6: People adore Neil here. He's a larger-than-life character. He's been described as a wildlife icon, as a folk hero, as a tourism ambassador for Tasmania. We've even had the premier and the opposition leader here in the state. They've commented on him at press conferences. And during his most recent visit to our shores, there were literally up to 1,000 people a day, possibly more, who were coming to see Neil.
5: It's not just limited to Tasmanians, though, is it? He's become a bit of a global sensation. People from around the world are now hearing about Neil.
6: Yeah, there are social media videos of Neil the seal getting up to mischief that literally have tens of millions of views. When you look at the comments, people say he's the highlight of their day, seeing Neil content, that he's an absolute menace, but they love him. And he's also been featured on international media. While I was down there doing some reporting, 60 Minutes was preparing a feature story. I saw the New York Times covered Neil the Seal, so did CNN, and I assume many more. And of course, because of his celebrity status, it spawned a bit of a market in Neil the Seal merchandise. So there are Neil the Seal stickers and toys and t-shirts. So he really has become quite the ambassador for Tasmania.
5: Why do you think Neil is so widely loved and his antics have brought people so much joy?
6: Well, I think it's a combination of his cuteness, his rebellious attitude, and also the absurdity of seeing this large animal behaving in the way he does in a suburban setting. And overall, he comes across as a very endearing, lovable character. And I think people are attracted to his carefree nature, in which he basically says it's his way or the highway.
4: Jano Gibson. So why does Neil love to flip a fight with infrastructure so much? I spoke to Dr. Jane Younger, a seal expert at the University of Tasmania, about the biology behind the hijinks.
15: All of Neil's behaviours that he's exhibiting are just normal things that elephant seals would do at their colony. So he's an adolescent, so he's like a teenage boy. And at this stage, he would be kind of wrestling and bumping chests with other males, and they're sort of practicing fighting, testing their strength and playing a bit at the same time. And so he has all of that energy and instinct, but he doesn't have any other elephant seals to put that onto. So he, you know, does those behaviors with things like fences or traffic cones or whatever bollards and things that might be around.
16: Obviously, he's become a huge hit online. People love his antics, but actually, it's really important that if people see him, they don't approach him. Is that right?
15: Absolutely. So, I mean, it's tricky because you see a Neil or an elephant seal and they're just lying there asleep 90% of the time. So it feels like it's safe to be close to them. But actually, they're a wild animal. So they're a marine predator. They can be dangerous. He's, you know, 1,000 kilos. So we advise everyone to keep a good distance, like give him lots of space.
16: Do you think anything beyond just kind of humour that's good could come out of this? For example, people being more aware about southern elephant seals or seal conservation?
15: Elephant seals were actually changed to vulnerable on the red list this year. They have been declining now over the past 10 years or so. We think that it's probably related to climate change, and it's also the bird flu outbreak over the last couple of years has caused a lot of deaths in elephant seals. So they've been hit really hard by that virus. So I think Neil is a great ambassador for his species because everyone can see him and engage with his story and learn a bit more about elephant seals, which is great.
4: Dr. Jane Younger. To win a $1 million lottery prize is already an exceptional bit of luck. To accidentally throw it away and then find it in a huge rubbish dump is good fortune on another scale. That's exactly what happened to one Italian woman, who has a lot to thank the waste collector.

0: had already been collected. Luisa LaRusso is the shop manager.
1: It was truly horrible. I saw that the bag was missing from our rubbish bin, so the customer and her relatives went straight to the waste sorting facility. They were really worried.
0: When she arrived at the waste site, the woman had another lucky break. It was a Sunday, so the bin lorry was found before its contents were dumped in a landfill, and the workers agreed to help look for it. For 2 days, they combed through mounds of rubbish, which included numerous damaged lottery tickets. Eventually, they found the winning slip, still in one piece, in a torn carrier bag. Waste collection worker Mimmo Moretti said it was an incredible moment of celebration.
2: When we found it, there was an explosion of joy. We all hugged each other. It was truly very moving.
0: The lucky ticket holder can now claim her $1.1 million prize, minus the cost of the bin search, which she'd already agreed to pay. Inspired by the win, the team at the waste collection site bought a scratch card of their own as a memento. To their surprise, they won $58.
3: Chantal Hartle reporting. From birthdays to weddings, balloons have long been part of life's biggest celebrations. But they take years to decompose, often releasing toxic chemicals and killing marine animals who eat the fragments by mistake. Now, scientists here in the UK say they've developed the world's first truly biodegradable party balloon. While other balloons on the market claim to be eco-friendly, they actually still take years to break down. The invention of the so-called bioloon grew out of the concerns of party planner Charlotte Mellier.
4: I was becoming incredibly frustrated with the large amount of balloon waste. And there was one day, one pivotal moment for me back in 2020. I was stood in a hotel ballroom surrounded by thousands and thousands of pop balloons. And that was a straw that broke the camel's back. I thought, I've had enough of this. And that led me down a rabbit hole of research into latex balloons, and ultimately how they are not currently biodegradable.
3: Charlotte then decided to fund PhD student Juliana Cumming to work on a solution at Imperial College London.
5: Traditional balloons are made from natural latex, which is biodegradable, but they're put through a process called sulfur vulcanization, and it's this process which prevents them from biodegrading. So instead of inventing a new material, what we decided to do was make a polymer blend of a modified natural latex and a biodegradable polymer and remove the sulfur vulcanization process. So we showed that our material could reach the same bubble height as a natural latex balloon. It just required half the pressure in order to do so. So it looks the same, it feels the same, it functions the same as a balloon. It's just made in a different way. It's designed to fit into the existing infrastructure. So that sort of minimizes its adoption into the industry. We've had a lot of interest from manufacturers, so we hope that it's going to take off fairly quickly.
3: Juliana Cumming. Coming up in this podcast...
6: She surfs on her own, where I push her into waves and she rides them on her own. So we do it all, and she's got so much experience, and she's such a great swimmer.
3: We hear from the winners of the World Surfing Championships for dogs. Now to a story of incredible resilience by a group of athletes from Afghanistan. In the 5 years since the Taliban returned to power in the country, the rights of women and girls have been eroded. But against the odds, Afghanistan's women footballers, who are now dotted across the globe, have found their way back together. They're now playing as a national team after FIFA changed its rules, allowing them to officially represent Afghanistan. The BBC's Majuba Nauruzi followed their journey as they travelled to New Zealand for their first match since that rule change.
7: A song for Afghanistan, sang by players who have travelled from across the world for two friendlies in Auckland against the Cook Islands.
8: Well, we want Afghanistan to be free, and we want Afghan girls and women to be free to be able to choose who they want to be. We want to prove that we are still here, we're still fighting for the rights that you took away from us.
7: Forced them to exile after the Taliban retook control of Afghanistan 5 years ago, Najma and her teammates were scattered around the world. Now they are back together. Since FIFA allowed Afghanistan

0: team in exile back into international football.
1: Good. Chin up just a bit. You're defiant, okay? Good.
0: As the players are presented with their match day kit, Najma reflects on the last 5 years.
2: We are getting older and older, and we haven't got a new generation. That is very concerning for the new generation. We want to be their role models, and we want the younger girls to look up at us, and they were like, they did it. We want to do it as well. We want to keep their dreams alive.
1: Good, nice and strong.
3: I was bullied throughout high school, and football gave me the confidence to be who I am today and to be able to speak loud.
0: Morsal, who has settled in Australia, has painted her nails with various pictures. She tells us what they mean.
3: I wanted to use this platform to advocate for the women of Afghanistan who haven't been allowed to study for the past 5 years. Obviously the book, the rose, who is a representation of women, and the flags, and the date, August 15th, and the date that Afghanistan fell.
0: Having won the chance to represent Afghanistan, for many of the players, football has become more than a game.
2: A lot of my friends and family is back home, and still I'm missing them every single day. And there is nothing I can do except playing football and using the football as a biggest platform with the media to be their voices.
0: It is finally match day. The aim is to rebuild Afghanistan's team in exile and to compete for a place at the 2028 Olympic Games. Afghanistan lost both matches to the Cook Islands.
4: Girls, I'm so proud of our young players who played today.
0: After exile, simply wearing their country's colours again is a victory.
2: I will be proud of the team and proud of myself that I was part of the journey, and we made the history by being the first football team to get our recognition without the approval of the Taliban.
5: We don't know when we're going to see each other again, but it's just always amazing to have the second family.
6: 1, 2, 3, Afghanistan!
7: Yeah! Mujiba Nuruzi with that report. This week, there was a truly remarkable discovery just off the coast of Sicily, an ancient Roman shipwreck complete with its cargo. Italy's culture minister has described it as one of the most important underwater archaeological discoveries of recent years. And it was found purely by chance by a man called Giacomo De Mola, who was free diving without an oxygen tank in training for a spearfishing competition. He spoke to my colleague, Tim Franks.
8: We was actually searching with the sonar for the rocks and for some structure where fish can hide. At some point, in the bottom of 46 meters of depth, we saw in the monitor some very strange structure. And at the beginning, we was thinking that this was a rock. But it was strange. It was very big and was different from the other ones that we already found in the area. And I decided to go down and check it out.
9: Presumably, you didn't have very long down there. So how long was it before you realized, oh, my goodness, this is not a rock?
8: Yes, of course. Usually one dive in free diving for me in those depths is around 2 minutes 15, 2 minutes 30, maximum 2:40. And just to go down, it takes you around 50, 60 seconds. So, you don't have a lot of time down in the bottom. The visibility was not very good. And I see something that in the beginning I was thinking was a big rock. But when I was more close and I reached the bottom, and I realized that it was amphoras.
9: Amphoras, yeah, absolutely. And I've seen the pictures. It's a very distinctive shape. The jars that they used back in Roman era with the two handles and the narrow neck and the oval belly of the jar. And you could see, what, dozens of them.
8: I was thinking around 300. But after, when I called the Carabinieri and another archaeologist team,
9: sure,
8: and they measured the wreck, that they say is 21 meters long, 6 meters wide, and around 2-3 meters of height. So they calculated that the amphoras could be 800, 900, something like this.
9: It's amazing, isn't it, Giacomo, that you can find a wreck like this with its cargo, a cargo like amphora, still intact.
8: Yeah, the thing exceptional is that they are intact. It's like the time has stopped. Most of the amphoras was down of the sand, of the mud. But last winter, they had very bad weather in Sicily. I think that could be with very big waves and currents. Part of the sand, of the mud, went away from the wreck, and I was able to find it.
9: It will be a moment that will stay with you for a very, very long time.
8: For sure. I start now to realize also the dimension of the discover, because when I was there, yes, okay, it was a big emotion. I mean, okay, but I was not sure that this could be so important, so amazing that all the journalists called me and, you know, it's strange also.
7: Freediver Giacomo De Mola. Children are often told to spend less time on screens and more time outdoors. But for many families, that's easier said than done. A recent survey here in the UK found that nearly half of parents feel their child doesn't have a safe place to play outside. To combat this, cities across the country are now embracing play streets schemes, giving residents more power to close off roads to traffic and create temporary playgrounds right outside their doors. The BBC's Kate McGough went to one in Leeds to see the difference it's making.
10: There's two ends of the street blocked off with wheelie bins and a sign saying road closed. And we've got scooters, we've got chalk. Basically, kids just having a nice time playing in front of their house, which normally they wouldn't be able to do. Beth, tell us who you're here with today.
11: I'm here with my two daughters, my son, my brother and my two nephews.
10: What do you think of the idea of a play street?
11: It's absolutely amazing. It is a safe environment. The roads are blocked off and there's no cars that can come speeding up, and the children, they love it.
10: Where is it? Aidan?
12: Yeah?
10: What do you think of the play street?
12: It's very fun. Everyone can ride like scooters and play with chalk, and the boys over there can play football.
10: No! Tell me what your name is.
13: Mohammed.
10: And how old are you?
13: 10.
10: And what would you say to someone about doing a play street like this?
13: Good idea, because lots of children will come and then the children will be excited and they'll have something to do in the summer holidays.
7: Around 100 councils across the UK currently have play street policies in place, with over 1,600 streets taking up the chance to temporarily close to traffic. But Wales and Scotland have gone further and made it a legal requirement for councils to ensure there are enough opportunities for children to play across their local area. Campaigners like Play England want to see the same thing happen in England. In Leeds, the council is already factoring a child's access to play into many of its decisions.
14: You do this really like hyper-local research.
7: Jen Rutherford is Play Strategy Officer for the city.
14: Play is everyone's business across the city because it feeds into how you design your streets and spaces. So we're working very closely with planning in Leeds about how we can make it so that developers, when we're building new spaces in our city, are focusing on children, young people, and are designing through that lens of play as well. It's like, are we interested in happier, healthier childhoods? If we are, we need to prioritise play and we need to invest in play as well.
7: Kate McGough. We end with the story of a dog that's become a pro surfer and an internet sensation. The annual World Dog Surfing Championship in California sees pets of all breeds and sizes hitting the waves. And the top prize for this year went to Rippin' Rosie the Labrador, who carved her way to victory with a series of impressive rides. My colleagues Sean Farrington and Laura McGee spoke to her proud owner, Steve Drotter.
15: I'm a lifetime surfer. I've been surfing for 40 years, and I've always had the dream of surfing with my Labrador. Well, Rosie, I had my kids paddle around her on their stand-up paddleboards on a lake when she was 7 months old. And she sat there and watched and said, okay, well, that's where I'm supposed to be with the family. She got on the board. We paddled on the lake for about 3 weeks and came back and caught little small waves and gradually got so we could surf all kinds of different waves. And we surfed together, oh my gosh, four or five times a week.
16: So did you know about the World Dog Surfing Championships before you saw Rosie's talents?
15: I did. So once we started surfing, we're like, oh my gosh, we knew people that had been in these contests. So it's like, oh, we're surfing. We might as well do the contest too. So when she was one, we did our first contest. And, you know, she did well. We got, came home with some medals and we were quite proud of her. And just over the years, she's just gotten better and better and better.
17: Can I ask, do you get nervous watching her out there doing her thing? Because I'm reading here that she was on waves 1 to 2 feet in height. Do you get a little bit concerned about how she's going to handle it out there?
15: Well, I mean, she has so much experience. We surf together on a stand-up paddleboard. We surf together on a regular surfboard where I lie down and like traditional surfing. And then she surfs on her own where I push her into waves and she rides them on her own. And she's such a great swimmer. She's got a life jacket, so she's totally safe. And I'm not going to put her in a situation where she's in harm's way. I've got a lot of experience, so I know how to keep both of us safe.
16: So in the competition, you're not on with her at all?
15: In this competition, she surfed by herself and I pushed her into waves. And then we surfed together on a stand-up paddleboard. And then we surfed together on a regular prone board where we lie down. And on those times, she's on the end of the board and I'm on the back of the board. And when she's on her own, she's right in the middle, moving, positioning herself, however she works best on the wave.
16: And what is it about Rosie, do you think, now that you've known her for so many years, why, if people are thinking, I wonder if my Labrador fancy a bit of that, what works? What is it about her?
15: Well, I think that the first thing you have to do is you've really got to develop a relationship with your dog, you know, where you train with your dog and develop that trust. Rosie and I did that going over obstacles, doing basic obedience training, and then never give your dog the bad experiences. Start out little, small waves. Don't push them too far, too fast, and then they'll love what they're doing.
7: Steve Drotter and Rippin' Rosie. And that's all from the Happy Pod for now. If you have a story you think we should cover, we'd love to hear from you. As ever, the address is globalpodcast@bbc.co.uk. This edition was mixed and produced by Rachel Bulkley. The editor is Karen Martin. And I'm Helena Burke. Until next time, goodbye.
18: I'm Alexis Madrigal. Next time on Forum, immigration agents are arresting travelers at U.S. airports. Some have pending green card applications. Some hold valid work permits. One reason for the uptick in arrests, TSA has been sharing passenger data with ICE. We talk about the ways in which ICE is targeting individuals who have legal protections and what may come next. That's at 9 a.m. right here on KQED.
19: And then at 10 a.m. with Mina Kim, it's all about the USS Abraham Lincoln and the toll of the war, of the Iran war. The San Diego-based naval carrier has been deployed to the Middle East to support the Iran war operations for nearly 9 months. It'll be a look at what is happening with that and the military's ability to protect service members and your phone calls. That's coming up in the second hour, the 10 o'clock hour. Later on this morning on KQED San Francisco and KQEI North Highland Sacramento, it's 1 o'clock.
20: Hello, I'm Celia Hatton at 8 hours GMT. Welcome to the newsroom. Coming up, the Chinese real estate tycoon who was once Asia's richest man is now heading to prison. Hui Kaiyan's corporate downfall is so spectacular that it's impacted the world's second largest economy. We'll go live to Beijing. Plus, signs Russia is finding it hard to recruit young men to serve on its front lines. Our correspondent meets prisoners of war at a camp in Ukraine.
21: I don't regret my choice. I went to defend my land.
22: So did all his friends.
21: They all went to different units. Then you get the SMS messages. Dead, dead, dead.
20: A surprise announcement from Prince Harry and Meghan that they're moving back to the UK.
23: I wonder, because of the trip that he made earlier and going back to his sort of his late mother's ancestral home, whether that's made a sort of a shift in his views and he really wants to come back.
20: And giant whales venture into new waters as Arctic ice disappears. Stay with us.
24: BBC News with Danielle Yawovietska. The founder of the failed Chinese property firm Evergrande has been sentenced to life in jail and had all his belongings confiscated. Hui Kaiyan oversaw the rapid expansion of Evergrande into China's biggest real estate firm before it collapsed, owing hundreds of billions of dollars. From Beijing, Stephen McDonald reports.
0: Evergrande Group was once a pillar of the country's economy, and its collapse, mired in financial mismanagement, has been a key factor in the current property crisis. Now its founder, Hui Kayan, has been sentenced to life in prison. The Shenzhen Intermediate People's Court found that the amounts he embezzled, the losses his company had imposed on others, and the exceptionally serious harm done to society all warranted severe punishment. Amongst his crimes, Hui was found to have fabricated statements to artificially inflate the value of assets and to have hidden company liabilities.
24: The United States national debt has hit $40 trillion, its highest ever figure. The debt has more than doubled over the last decade, growing at a rate of $1 trillion every 5 months since 2020. Surging government spending, including on wars, tax cuts and ballooning interest payments, are behind the rise. Mark Goldwein, the Senior Vice President for the Committee for a Responsible Federal Budget, explains what this means for people in the U.S.
1: It's a problem for Americans because higher debt pushes up their interest rates on their mortgages, on their car loans. But more fundamentally, it's a problem for sustainability because that debt interest spiral can start to get out of control real fast. And so I think one possibility is a financial crisis. Another possibility is an inflation crisis. A third possibility is sort of a Greece-style austerity crisis.
24: President Trump has said he'll launch new economic measures against Iran and any country helping or doing business with it. In a social media post, he said this was because Iran had failed to make a deal with the United States. He gave no further details and didn't name any other country. Russia has launched a deadly missile and drone attack on Kyiv and other Ukrainian cities. The Prime Minister, Serhiy Kolesky, said at least 13 people have been killed and more than 40 others injured by a wave of missile strikes on the Ukrainian capital. Apartment blocks, a school and a children's hospital were among the buildings hit. Dan Johnson is in Kyiv.
2: Air raid sirens sounded across the city, quickly followed by the impact of around 20 Russian missiles. Targets are as yet unclear, but a children's hospital and a school were damaged and power supplies were disrupted for some communities. There are reports of people trapped in a residential building and a bomb shelter. A large proportion of the country was under prolonged air raid alert through the night because of incoming missile and drone attacks.
24: You're listening to the World News from the BBC. The chief executive of the British hotel chain Travelodge has stepped down after heavy criticism of the firm's handling of a sexual assault at one of its hotels. Staff at a premises near London gave a man a key card to a woman's room where he sexually assaulted her. Prosecutors in Australia appealing against the sentence of the mushroom murderer Erin Patterson have said her crimes were truly dreadful and that she should never be allowed to leave prison. Patterson was jailed for life after killing three of her relatives and trying to kill another by serving them a beef Wellington containing death cap mushrooms. A study has found that disappearing sea ice around Greenland has opened up new feeding grounds for several species of whale. The research found humpback, minke and fin whales swimming in huge numbers in the warming ice-free seas along the island's eastern coast. Professor Susanna Ditlefsen from the University of Copenhagen is one of the researchers behind the study, and she told the BBC why this is happening.
3: Very severe climate changes, and one of the places where you really feel the climate changes is exactly the east of Greenland. And what also seems to be happening is that there are actually even more to feed on because there's more zooplankton. It's not like they are pushing away the whales that were there before. So it's more like a shift in the ecosystem. So it's new species of whales that are coming there compared to what were there before.
24: The young Korean who features in the most watched YouTube video of all time, Baby Shark Dance, has released his first K-pop single a decade after he first found fame. Now aged 17, Park Yong-rung has released a track called Wave under the moniker Baby Shark Boy. The original video has more than 17 billion views. BBC News.
4: Hello, I'm Celia Hatton. You're listening to the newsroom on the BBC World Service. We'll start with an image that just a few years ago would have been unimaginable in China. It's the sight of Hui Kayan, once Asia's richest man, in a courtroom, flanked on both sides by police, being sentenced to life in prison.
5: 对恒大集团数罪并罚，判处罚金人民币88.2亿元。
24: The state television broadcast the sentencing as headline news. A court in the southern city of Shenzhen also issued a $1.3 billion fine to Hui's company Evergrande for multiple crimes, and a sister company was fined another $1 billion. It was once a rags-to-riches story. Hui emerged from poverty and built a property giant, Evergrande, from the ground up. He turned it into a global real estate company that was worth $50 billion on the Chinese stock market, commandeering a sizable chunk of the Chinese economy. So when Evergrande collapsed, it hit the real estate sector hard. A lot of ordinary Chinese people lost money. In April, Hui pled guilty to embezzlement and bribery. His company was found guilty of concealing debt and falsifying records to make it look like its investments were healthier than they were. Let's go live to Beijing to speak with Stephen McDonald. Stephen, a steep fall for Evergrande. Tell us how important it was at its height and what went wrong.
6: Yeah, well, I mean, that people already knew that Hui Kaiyan had been found guilty, but now that he's received this life sentence, it's really sinking in. And you only have to go back a few years to see him as the darling of the property sector here. I mean, his company, Evergrande, was one of the key pillars of the economy here. And with properties right across the country, when it finally all came unstuck, the impact has been huge, and the collapse of this company alone has been a key factor in starting the property crisis here. Now, all of China's real estate developers, basically, they were building stuff in places where there wasn't enough demand. Then when the creditors came after them, that is the banks, the way they decided to tackle this was to build even more to try and stay ahead of the creditors. Now, Evergrande did all of this and more. So according to this judgment, Hui Kaiyan is pled guilty to bribery, but also issuing documents which inflated the health of the economy, fraudulently raising money on the basis of this. And now he and 56 others from the company, including two of his sons, have been given custodial sentences, plus more than $2 billion US dollars worth of fines to pay. I mean, it's just such an enormous turnaround for this company, which, you know, was sort of the pride of the nation at one stage. It was heralded as such a mighty, sort of a giant of the Chinese economy, and now here we are.
24: Yeah, Stephen, we have to remember that Evergrande wasn't just in China, that it had global investments as well. What's been the impact of its downfall globally?
6: Yeah, exactly. This was one of the reasons it's so mega, and one of the reasons that the Communist Party was so proud of it is because it was extending its investments overseas. And to see how much this has been judged by the courts, I suppose, you just have to look at this judgment today that said that the size of the amount of money that people have been defrauded of, the losses imposed on individuals, but also the damage to Chinese society, that it's been so great, that's why there had to be such a serious punishment. That is life imprisonment for the founder and all these other jail sentences. I should add that for the 56 others, some of these sentences are as little as sort of 1.5 years, 1 year and 8 months, but some of them 18 years. So very serious sentences indeed for the sort of the entire upper echelon of Evergrande.
24: A huge story for the world's second largest economy. Stephen, thank you very much. Stephen McDonald in Beijing. Well, the UK woke up to a royal surprise today. Prince Harry, his wife Meghan, and their children are reported to be planning to move back to England over the next few weeks. They won't be living in a royal residence, but it will be close to London. Their two young children, Archie and Littlebet, have been enrolled in schools for the new term. Harry and Meghan left for the United States 6 years ago. Elsa Anderson, a former press secretary to the late Queen Elizabeth, says an earlier visit to the UK this year may have prompted Harry's return.
23: We know there's been sort of an ongoing issue with security. He has said until this is rectified, he won't be coming back to the United Kingdom. But clearly now he's had a change of heart and he wants to come back to his motherland. And I wonder, because of the trip that he made earlier and going back to his sort of his late mother's ancestral home in Northamptonshire, whether that's made a sort of a shift in his views and he really wants to come back because he's missed his life here for the last 6 years.
24: Our royal correspondent Noor Nanji told us more about the decision.
8: It's a really surprising announcement. I think a lot of people were not expecting this, and there are a lot of unanswered questions. What we do know is that Harry and Meghan and their two children, Archie and Lilibet, will be moving back to the UK, and the children are enrolled in a British school over here, so they will be starting school in September. So as I say, it took a lot of people by surprise. What's driven it? That's one of the big questions. Why now? Why have they decided to do this? Well, we've been speaking to some people close to the couple who say that the decision to move back to the UK was taken relatively recently. It's understood that that trip that they made in July with the family to the UK played a part in that. We know that, of course, Prince Harry, Meghan and the children spent time with the King and Queen at Highgrove, and also with the Spencer family, the Princess Diana's family at the estate in Althorp, and that they really enjoyed that. And so it's understood that that has played a part in all of this. Also, we understand that Harry and Meghan are keen to educate their children over here. And of course, Harry has spoken extensively about how much he misses the UK. He said that as much in a BBC News interview last year. He talked about how much he likes the idea of bringing his children back to his country of birth. And so all of those factors, we think, has played a part in this.
24: It's interesting, Noor, because he said in that same BBC interview that he couldn't anticipate returning to live in the UK. So something has changed. What's been the reaction inside the UK today?
8: Well, I think it's a really good point in terms of, one of the reasons he expressed about not being able to return here, he said, it was all couched around the issue of security, because we know that that's been a real sticking point for Prince Harry for some time. He's been quite angry about the way that his and his family's security has been handled here in the UK ever since they have moved to the US. And so the security arrangements and how that is handled when they move back here is going to be a really interesting thing to watch. We know that the Sussexes have a private security team in the US that they hire. Whether that team will then move to the UK, it is not known. It's also not known if Prince Harry has now resolved his long-running dispute with the Home Office over the security issues. But as I say, with the family due to move here relatively shortly, we imagine all of this will come out into the open quite soon. And in terms of reaction, we have heard this morning, for example, from the Education Secretary, Lucy Powell, here, who said that she welcomed their decision to move here. And I think there will be a lot of interest in that side of things too, where the children will be educated. We know that, of course, their cousin Prince George is going to be starting at Eton pretty soon in a couple of weeks. Where Archie and Lilibet go to school will be of a lot of interest. It won't most likely be in London, because we know that the family will not be living in London, but it could well be where they decide to locate. And we think the rumours are that they could decide to set up in the Cotswolds or sort of Northampton area, close to Althorp, the Spencer family estate.
24: Noor Nanji speaking to us from just outside Buckingham Palace in London. Well, U.S. debt reached $40 trillion for the first time on Wednesday, the highest level in the country's history. The figure has more than doubled over the past decade. So why does one of the world's richest nations owe so much money? The BBC's James Cottnell put that question to Mark Goldvin, who's Senior Vice President of the Committee for a Responsible Federal Budget based in Washington. It's a think tank that studies how U.S. government spending and tax policies affect the national debt and the federal budget.
1: The United States has a debt of about 100% of GDP. That's pretty high by international standards, and it's the highest it's been in the U.S. since any time in history other than World War II. There's not one factor that's driving it, but fundamentally, for the last 25 years, we've had a lot more in spending than we've brought in tax revenue.
16: And it's hit this new mark. Is it increasing rapidly, or is it just gradual increments?
1: It is. We're adding about $2 trillion a year to the debt at this point. It's 6% of GDP. And so if you think of sort of a normal deficit level as maybe 3%, we're at twice that. Maybe more concerning, it's accelerating. It's accelerating because the interest costs are growing. So out of that $2 trillion, half of it is interest costs. $1 trillion just servicing the interest on the debt.
16: Is that a problem for Americans?
1: It's a problem for Americans because the higher debt pushes up their interest rates on their mortgages, on their car loans, on their business loans, things like that. But more fundamentally, it's a problem for sustainability because that debt interest spiral can start to get out of control real fast. We've seen that around the world. When countries sort of start to hit up to their credit card limits, the markets get spooked. And I think we're in danger of that.
16: If we do see that, then what would happen next?
1: The United States is a very rich country, and so I don't expect a crisis is around the corner. But at some point, higher debt begets higher interest, begets higher debt, and creates sort of this upward spiral. And once the markets realize the situation is truly unsustainable, there's risk of a financial crisis. They may start demanding much higher interest rates. And in order to pay those interest rates, we've got to devalue all the existing debt around the world. And so I think one possibility is a financial crisis. Another possibility is an inflation crisis. We could, of course, print our way out of it. But if we print our way out of it, we would have massive inflation. A third possibility is sort of a Greece-style austerity crisis, that the politicians do act, but they don't act until it's too late. And so the kinds of adjustments they have to make are so large that it throws the economy into recession.
16: Do you get the sense that those in power right now in the U.S. are taking this situation as seriously as you feel it deserves?
1: They are not taking it seriously enough, but they do seem to be starting to wake up, starting to recognize that these high interest rates are not sustainable, starting to recognize that these deficits cannot continue. We are nowhere close to being able to pass a bipartisan solution to solve this problem.
16: And it would have to be bipartisan. Both sides of the aisle would have to recognize the scale of the problem and want to act. Is that right?
1: I think the biggest changes, for example, fixing the Social Security program, will have to be bipartisan. Other changes we could do through a big bipartisan deal, or we could do incrementally, and that could be partisan. The problem is recent history of partisan action has been deficit increasing. So congressional Republicans recently passed a bunch of spending cuts, but they use them to pay for even larger tax cuts, adding to the deficit.
20: Mark Goldvine. You're listening to The Newsroom on the BBC World Service. Next to Ukraine and the all-too-familiar sound of Russian bombardment in the capital, Kyiv, overnight. At least 13 people were killed when a school, apartment blocks, and a children's hospital were hit. The Ukrainian MP, Oleksiy Hodcharenko, who's in Kyiv, spoke to the BBC.
9: That was a heavy night, really difficult one. Dozens of Russian missiles, ballistic missiles, other types attacked the city. We have a big problem that we don't have missiles interceptors for Patriot systems. We can't intercept ballistic missiles. We can intercept drones, different type of Russian drones, part of Russian missiles. But ballistic missiles are a very serious threat. And for the moment, we are absolutely unprotected from them.
20: Our Ukraine correspondent Dan Johnson joins us from Kyiv. Dan, another difficult night where you are. Tell us where you're standing at the moment and what officials have been telling you. Dan Johnson, can you hear me? Looks like we've lost Dan for the moment, but we will try to get back to him if we can. In the meantime, on the other side of the border, Russia offers men tens of thousands of dollars to join its military and be sent to fight in Ukraine. But as the war escalates with no end in sight, there are increasing signs that despite the financial incentives, it's finding it harder to recruit the numbers it needs. Russian soldiers captured recently in Ukraine have confirmed that and also talked of a high casualty rate. The BBC visited a prisoner of war camp to see some of the men waiting to be sent home in the next exchange of soldiers. But not all of them are Russian, as Sarah Rainsford reports.
22: In western Ukraine, behind layers of locked gates, there's a camp full of soldiers captured fighting for Russia. But I went there to meet the Ukrainians who went to war against their own country.
10: So just come into the prison yard, coils of barbed wire and cameras everywhere. There are a few dozen prisoners of war in navy blue uniforms and with caps
11: They've just all headed for the shadows because it's baking hot here.
12: Speaking to men in captivity is complicated. But when there's no access to soldiers in Russia itself, it does help reveal the dynamics of this war, and it helps explain what drives the people fighting it. But anyone who agreed to speak, I interviewed far from any guards and without a camera. Anton was born in eastern Ukraine, a part of the Donbas that's been controlled by Moscow since 2014, the year that Vladimir Putin escalated to a full-scale invasion. Anton turned 18 and he signed up to fight immediately for Russia.
21: I don't regret my choice. I went to defend my land.
12: So did all his friends.
21: They all went to different units. Then you get the SMS messages. Dead, dead, dead.
12: Other prisoners tell me the same, that everyone they went to fight with has been killed, and that fewer men are now volunteering to replace them. When Ukrainian-born soldiers like Anton are captured, they're tried for treason. But Anton doesn't see himself as a traitor. An entire generation has now grown up in occupied areas, with Russian schooling and with media controlled by the Kremlin. Anton has absorbed all of it, and like Russia, he calls the government in Kyiv Nazis. He also thinks Vladimir Putin should keep pushing to control the whole Donbass, even though hundreds of thousands have already been killed trying.
21: Of course, I think it could have cost a lot less, but war is war. It could have been ended, but no one wanted to do that.
12: In the prison hospital, there was another man from the Donbass, wrapped in bandages. Artyom signed up to fight on the promise of a big cash bonus, but he never got it. And now he has a body full of shrapnel.
13: I stepped inside a workshop here in the prison camp, and I've just seen what these men are making. These Russian prisoners of war are mass-producing wooden coffins.
12: In the next workshop, I met a drug dealer making artificial Christmas trees. Konstantin said he had one reason only for going to fight. It got him out of jail.
14: For me, 15 years in prison was too much. I know it probably doesn't excuse me, but it's a fact.
12: But he would be killing Ukrainians, I said, fighting the country he was born in.
14: I see nothing good in any war, and in a war like this, there can be nothing good, by definition.
12: Ukraine's real focus is on these men's practical value, because potentially they can be swapped to bring Ukraine's own soldiers home. Only when it comes to the negotiations, it turns out that the men from the Donbass who risked everything for Russia are way down Moscow's priority list. Konstantin says only a handful of them have been swapped so far, and he thinks they'll be the very last to leave here.
24: Sarah Rainsford reporting from a prisoner of war camp in Ukraine. Well, let's cross back to the Ukrainian capital, Kyiv, again, which, as I mentioned earlier, came under heavy attack last night. Let's talk to our Ukraine correspondent, Dan Johnson. Dan, I understand you've been speaking to this city's mayor.
17: Yes, I just had a quick word with Vitaly Klitschko, who's come here to the residential district, one of the places that was hit last night. Let me paint the picture for those listening. There are tower blocks here that have been totally destroyed by the waves of Russian missile strikes that hit this city around midnight, 1 a.m. There were a number of locations that were hit, but here we've got about four or five eight-story buildings that are almost totally destroyed, still standing somehow, but the recovery teams were showing me pictures from the roof that show where the missiles actually went straight in through the roof and then essentially destroyed these flats from the inside out. The recovery teams are going through this wreckage. The noise you can hear is them throwing bits of rubble down as they try to clear their way through these apartments, searching for the bodies of those who are believed to have been killed here and checking if there is anybody else trapped. There are lots of evacuated residents who are gathered here, just really stunned by what they experienced last night and what they're witnessing now in terms of the devastation of their homes. They're counting the cost, they're considering what their future is, whether they can ever potentially return to live here. It looks unlikely. I've been in one of the ground floor flats just around the corner. There was a huge shard of glass that was actually embedded in the wall. The owner of that flat, Valeria, doesn't have a bomb shelter. She was telling me how they were cowering in the corridor, in the hallway last night, but if she'd stayed in her bedroom, that shard of glass may have cost her or her 13-year-old daughter their lives. They'd actually moved to Kyiv, having been bombed out of their home in Mykolaiv. Now they're considering whether they even have a safe future at all in Ukraine.
24: And Dan, Ukraine is constantly pleading with the United States and its allies for more interceptors. This is proof, I imagine, that it's still not getting what it needs.
17: Yes, absolutely. The intense barrage of Russian ballistic missiles that hit this city last night were able to get through and cause this damage and destruction because of the lack of American-made Patriot missile interceptors. They are key in defending these skies against the fast-moving ballistic missiles that Russia has. Ukraine has been successful in shooting down Russian drones, but in terms of defending itself against ballistics, the plea from the president, from the mayor of Kyiv, from everybody in Ukrainian politics is for greater supplies of those interceptors so they can try to stop this devastation and loss of life.
24: Dan, thank you. Dan Johnson in Kyiv. And last, as the ice disappears from East Greenland, giant whales have taken advantage and moved in. Scientists say it's part of a major shift in the ocean environment, as none of these marine mammals were historically found here. MAD's Peter Heider Jürgensen is from Greenland's Institute of Natural Resources.
0: The sea off the coast of East Greenland used to be covered in ice year-round. Now, as it warms and melts completely in the summer, the waters have opened up to new visitors, some of the world's largest whales and the fish that they feed on. The scientists combined aerial surveys, satellite tagging and observations from local Inuit communities to track them, and the change has been dramatic. Surveys didn't record a single humpback whale sighting in the region until 2006. In 2007, 7 humpbacks were seen, and by 2024, there were 150 sightings of the giant whales from ships. Now, fin whales, humpbacks and minke whales come to East Greenland in their thousands to feed. The researchers say this is a huge climate-driven shift, with some easily adapting, while other Arctic species, including belugas, narwhals and walruses, all of which need the ice to hide from predators or to breed, are being edged out.
24: That from our climate and science correspondent Victoria Gill. And more information on that story available on the BBC News website. You've been listening to The Newsroom with me, Celia Hatton. Before we go, our main news. The founder of the collapsed Chinese real estate firm Evergrande has been sentenced to life in prison. Thanks for joining us. Thanks for listening.
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15: 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Meanwhile, Trump insists the Strait of Hormuz remains open and operating, but what's actually happening there? On the next morning edition from NPR News.
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19: Coming up on Business Daily, we're talking about the data centers powering the AI boom. From America to India, companies and governments are racing to build more of them. But communities are increasingly asking, who's going to pay for them? And with some proposing data centers underwater or even in space, can we find a way to power AI without the backlash? Join me, Rahul Tandon, after the news to find out.
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2: A court in China has sentenced the founder of the collapsed property firm Evergrande to life in jail. Hui Ka-chan pleaded guilty earlier this year to charges including embezzlement and corporate bribery. Evergrande's collapse caused major damage to China's property sector. The United States' national debt has hit a new record, $40 trillion. It's more than doubled over the past decade due to surging government spending, rising interest payments and tax cuts. Russia has launched a deadly missile and drone attack on Kyiv and other Ukrainian cities. Officials in Kyiv say at least 13 people have been killed and more than 40 others injured. Iran has executed a foreign national over his alleged involvement in the killing of four police officers during anti-government protests in January. State media named him as Chaim Husseini, but didn't disclose his nationality. The Hong Kong firm CK Hutchison says it's seeking $1.5 billion from Panama after being forced out of two ports on the Panama Canal. Donald Trump had complained that China was operating the canal and threatened to take it back. A former Syrian military officer who served in the Assad regime has been extradited from Lebanon to face trial. Major General Adel Issa is the first military official handed over by Lebanon to Syria since Bashar al-Assad was removed. Four Japanese rail workers have been killed after they were struck by a train. Such accidents are rare in Japan, which has one of the best rail safety records in the world. A study of whales has found they're taking advantage of new feeding grounds as ice disappears from the sea around Greenland. The research recorded huge numbers of humpbacks, minke and fin whales along the island's eastern coast. The study was published in the journal Frontiers in Marine Science. BBC News.
19: Hello and welcome back to Power Players from Business Daily. Ask AI what it is and it might tell you this.
3: I'm a conversational reasoning tool. Part researcher, part editor, part sounding board, and part problem solver.
19: That was how ChatGPT introduced itself when our producer David asked it, what is it? But there's one thing missing from that description, and it sounds a bit like this. If you're wondering what it is the sound of a data center, because behind every question, every image, every prompt you send to AI, there's a physical infrastructure making it happen, and people are not happy about them. So, why are we building them, and what will quell the backlash? I'm Rahul Tandon, here in a studio in the UK.
4: And I'm Will Bain, back with Rahul, as always, here on the programme.
19: Now, Will, I have to tell you now, I use a lot of AI nowadays.
4: Do you? What do you use it for?
19: You know, I use it for lots of things now. Finding restaurants, you know, best deals on everything.
4: So super Google, basically, is what you're using it for.
19: Yeah, I do, I do. And do you know what? I'm beginning to feel a bit bad about using it so much. Because looking into this program, you begin to realise that the huge amount of energy that is needed for it.
4: What's the stat? Every time you search for an image, it's running, what, a microwave for how many hours?
19: It's for an hour, isn't it?
4: Incredible.
19: It is incredible, isn't it? And we don't think about those data centres. You know, they're not something new. They've been here since the 1940s. And there are these collections of computers. Like, they're basically factories, aren't they, for...
4: Well, you're using language that the AI industry likes to use. Other people, on the other side of that, like to think of them as just great big sheds, to be perfectly honest with you.
19: They are the factories that power a lot of things that we do. Speaking of people within the industry, AMD is one of the big chip makers of the world. Let's hear from their CEO, Lisa Su. She was speaking in Las Vegas recently about the growing need for compute power.
5: We see the adoption of AI growing to over 5 billion active users as AI truly becomes indispensable to every part of our lives. We don't have nearly enough compute for everything that we can possibly do. So to enable AI everywhere, we need to increase the world's compute capacity another 100 times over the next few years.
4: Compute. One of these Silicon Valley words, Rahul, that's exploded recently. It basically means the sort of thinking power. How many things it can run through it, how many calculations it can run through it at any time and where it has access to them.
19: Yes, and we just need so much more of that. as AI gets more. But there we go. That's why we're seeing this explosion in data centers. Most of them are in the US, but there's lots in Germany and the UK in particular, China coming behind. I was in India recently trying to power its industry catch up with the Chinese and the Americans, so they're looking to build a lot more data centers as well. But who is actually making these data centers? Who's responsible for building them? And it's not an easy question to answer.
4: I was going to say, that's as good a question as any. The people that you think might be building them are building or are paying for them in some way, but so are loads of people who you wouldn't think were getting involved with it. So really old-fashioned companies almost in a way. So people who were making warehouses, you know, which must be like, I guess, probably as old a piece of business infrastructure, wouldn't you say, as anything we've got, like something to store something in.
19: We've always needed it. Exactly. And we need more of them now.
4: So there's a company that I follow a lot here in the UK called SEGRO. And it's an acronym, that, for Slough Estates Group. They started just after the First World War. What they did was they put up sheds to store stuff in. Mm. They are about to be sold here in the UK for $19 billion to an American company. They're our FTSE 100, so our top share market here in the UK company, and it just tells you about the scale of that growth. And they have had that growth, one, Rahul, because they've ridden the internet shopping boom, so they've got warehouses that store that stuff, but two, they're building lots and lots and lots of these data centers. And Slough, where they originated from, is the European data center capital. There are more of them there than per head than anywhere else in Europe.
19: We've got the big tech companies, and we've got the likes of Microsoft, Amazon, Google, Meta, and
4: but even
19: of course,
4: some of the big banks,
19: yes,
4: right, as well.
19: Yeah, big energy companies,
4: some of those paying for those, the energy companies, yeah. And then you've got these sort of real, a lot in markets chat, if people haven't seen it, NASDAQ-listed company, so US-listed company called CoreWeave.
19: Yes.
4: They're all traders on Wall Street. Then they saw the kind of boom in Bitcoin and things like that, so they went off and had a crypto exchange, and then they saw the boom in this coming, and they just built tons of data centers and filled them up to the brim with the best NVIDIA chips they could.
19: Interesting you mention NVIDIA earlier this week. They announced a project they were getting involved with data centers in Ohio in the US with OpenAI putting in $105 billion, which I think gives you an idea of not just the fact that there's a lot of them being built, there's a lot of money being spent.
4: The bank JP Morgan reckons $697 billion is going to be invested this year by what they call hyperscalers, so the big companies that are in this space. $697 billion, by the way, is bigger than the GDP, so the entire value of everything that's going on in the Argentinian economy. It would make it the seventh biggest economy in Asia if it was a country, that volume of spending for a year. And it would make it by far and away, by some $200 billion, the biggest economy in Africa. So we are talking about astronomical bets.
19: The reason they're betting huge sums of money on this, because they're businesses, aren't they? And they're looking to make money, is they may bet billions, and they're hoping to get trillions back. That is the stakes that we're talking about here.
4: Yeah, totally. So Amazon said they would spend $220 billion for the rest of this year on building out AI infrastructure. But in the last quarter of when it released its most recent financial results, so we got those in July, so 3 months, it made $42 billion in revenues off just that bit. So not the shopping, just the bit of people paying to use Amazon Web Services, AWS, in its latest financial results. So you're right. This is a bet that if you get it right, it's going to be the thing that kind of changes your company forever.
19: It is. But the problem with these bets at the moment is there are a lot of people who are not happy with them. And that's putting pressure on governments across the world. Let's hear now from the Australian Prime Minister, Anthony Albanese, announcing his government plans to introduce mandatory standards for artificial intelligence data centres.
1: We'll create a legal obligation for the next generation of large-scale data centres to underwrite new power supply, to pay their full share of grid connection so no costs are passed on to homes or businesses, and to put at least as much energy into our grid as they take out of it. Our rules will require data centres to minimise their water use, to maximise their energy efficiency, and pay for any additional water infrastructure that is required.
4: So not just Australia, China building out huge amounts of this infrastructure to develop very much its own kind of native AI, South Korea committing enormous amounts to AI infrastructure, data centres, of part of its ambitions. Obviously got companies like Samsung there already.
19: Yes, indeed. Let me throw an island for you there, because at the moment, in 2025, data centres consumed 23% of all metered electricity in Ireland. And that's going to take us now to the second stage of this conversation. Why don't people like data centres very much? You're listening to Business Daily here on the BBC World Service. It's Power Players with me and Will. And we're looking at one of the big questions of our time. We need more data centres. People don't like them. How are we going to get around that problem? And we are seeing protests, aren't we, Will, across the world. I've just come back from India and you hear lots of sounds like this. Data center, nature lingo, which means we don't want data centers anywhere near us. Is it possible to pinpoint the one reason why we are seeing, is it fair to say this, a global movement of people standing up and saying we don't want data centres near us?
4: So, yes, I think, and I think that's why we're doing this today. India, huge protests in Scotland, in the north of the UK. We've seen them in Chile. Our colleague Gideon Long talked about that here on Business Daily. And, of course, in the United States, where it's been

0: when you see the scale put on top of it, those are the two things that seem to go together. So I was just looking at the size of some of these ones that are coming up. Here's one that's called Project Rainer. It's in Indiana, north of Indiana, 1,200 acres. I had to try and do a bit of Googling before the program
1: about what does that mean?
0: How big that actually was, what that really meant. I mean, I knew it was a lot. 1.5 square miles. It's 700 football pitches, our football, soccer, football pitches, big this place. And it's only being used, this data center, to train Claude, Anthropic, a company that we've talked about on the program before. Mega corporations making mega money with just the sheer physical size when these things appear in people's backyards. And I think that's where you're starting to see the beginning of the backlash from.
1: Electricity, water, they need huge, huge amounts of it. And I think that's what concerns a lot of people, isn't it? They're going to take my electricity. Is it going to get more expensive for me because these data centers are there? And in the US, where most of them are there, that's a huge debate. The president there wants to see AI grow quickly. He's worried about China overtaking them. How's he addressing this
0: problem? Yeah, I thought he had a really interesting thought about this. Should we have a listen to it and perhaps we'll pick it apart? This is President Trump talking about exactly that.
2: The American innovators and consumers thrive to win together because we're insisting that AI data centers and big tech companies pay their own way. And that's what they're doing. And they're happy to do it because this way they're going to be able to function brilliantly. They're going to have a lot of electricity left over, and they'll put that into the grid. So we'll actually end up with more electricity. The rates are going to go down. As president, I've always said that America's goal must be to dominate the future, and that includes being the number one superpower in artificial intelligence. So important. And this is, I think, bigger than it's bigger than the internet.
0: There's the two bits in a nutshell, right? They want to lead the world in it, but very cognizant of exactly what you were talking about, the pressure on people's bills.
1: So there we have water, noise, electricity. And let's talk about jobs here, Will. How many jobs could they create in these areas where there is opposition to them? Let's hear from Kevin O'Leary. He's a Canadian businessman. He's one of the world's big financiers. He's put a lot of money into what could be the world's biggest data center in Utah. And he's been talking about the jobs it will create with the US podcast host, who's not a fan of data centers, Tucker Carlson.
3: This data center, your projections, will consume about as much energy as New York City does. But New York City provides almost 5 million jobs. And this project, by your own description, would provide about 2,000 jobs. I don't see the trade here.
4: That, you definitely got that calculation wrong.
3: Okay,
4: by building a data center that trains AI, that provides productivity to the entire nation, we create millions of jobs.
0: That's an amazing part of the debate, isn't it? Why should I have one of these things in my backyard, Rahul? Well, the argument won. It creates lots of jobs. Lots of them are being built. We've talked a lot about America, haven't we? Here in the UK, some of the ones that the sites I've been to, as well as where they've been built, are on. So, for example, one is on the former site of a coal-fired power station. One is where a failed battery startup was, a huge one, £10 billion one. So you're getting tradespeople going there. It was interesting reading something in the New York Times, people saying the number of apprenticeships for engineering had exploded as a result of these things. But the really big numbers of jobs, the jobs in the thousands, are only there in the building of them, the maintenance of them, as Tucker Carlson was saying there, is in the hundreds. But interesting that Kevin O'Leary trying to flip it again and say, well, look at all the things that are going to come on the other end of it. That, of course, a debate for another podcast about what it's doing to jobs more broadly,
1: But it is that question, isn't it, of will AI create a lot of jobs? And if they will, then you do need
0: these
1: data.
0: Or will it get rid of them, as we are seeing at the moment with graduate jobs and things like that.
1: Yes. There's always been a fear with technology, hasn't it? Sometimes it's not quite been as bad as people think it is. This could be different this time around. So we've got opposition. So I suppose, Will, the solution is you build them in places where there aren't.
0: Where no one can see them.
1: Where there are not too many people. So we're looking at a lot of novel ideas here, aren't we? The Chinese are looking underwater. Other people are looking at other areas.
0: We've got one going underwater here in the UK, actually, off the coast of Scotland as well.
1: Could work, couldn't it?
0: And also, it's one of the big bets that Elon Musk and SpaceX have got, is we'll put these things in space.
5: You actually don't need batteries because it's always sunny in space.
6: Right, exactly.
5: And the solar panels actually become cheaper because you don't need glass or framing. And the cooling is just radiative.
1: Space, undersea. Sounds crazy at the moment, but

0: the way technology is moving so quickly, it is possible, isn't it?
1: Yeah, of course, but it's never going to be the total answer, is it? If you've got to wear scuba gear to go down and maintain it, send a rocket up to maintain them, or walk into a rural bit on the edge of a big city and have a few people doing it. That's the trade-off, and people have got to decide what they want to pay for that stuff, I suppose, down the track, because it's going to come back to us, consumers, what we're willing to pay on that.
0: So how are we going to get round this problem? We need more of them. People don't like them. What are the solutions, do you think, here? Because the big fear is my bills are going to go up because of data centres and all these big tech companies, and they're going to make billions and I'm going to be paying a lot more. They pay for their own power. Isn't that a solution?
1: Well, that was what we heard President Trump talking about, and so countries are already starting to do that. The other one is, we know this, technology moves fast. And one of the worries that people have got about data centres is you put this massive shed up somewhere and perhaps you don't need something as big as that anymore. Perhaps it doesn't need as much cooling where they can make them more efficiently. So the hope long term, right, is that technology solves a lot of this stuff. In the medium term, that is not going to be an answer. And I think it's going to be extremely political in that period.
0: Yes. So let me get your final thought on this, because you've looked at this a bit more closely than I have. Will technology move as quickly as the incredible growth in the use of AI? Because they have to move together, don't they? And if actually we're using AI much more than the sort of technological movements forward, we're not going to solve this problem. So are we?
1: No. Already, the global real estate firm, CBRE, reckons the take-up is already exceeding the supply, even in a place like London, where in the last 2 years they've put on another city's worth of power in terms of the compute, that word that we were talking about earlier on there. So no, at the moment, we can't keep up with it. People are fed up at the moment with it, and they want an answer to it, and they want someone else to tell them why this has to be where they are, and what they get out of it. And I think that's going to be a question for these companies to carry on trying to answer. They're going to have to do a lot more PR around this, in my opinion, than they have done so far.
0: That is it for this edition of Power Players here on Business Daily. 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Do leave us a good 5-star review if you can. It helps as well. You can obviously get all editions of Business Daily wherever you get your podcast from. And we'll be back with Taking Stock on Friday morning.
2: 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Off we go.
3: BBC World Service, and now history told by the people who were there. It's Witness History with me, Helen Ledwick, as I attempt to bake a novelty duck cake.
2: Give that a bit of a mix.
3: 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The Australian Women's Weekly Children's Birthday Cake Book.
4: I did the gingerbread house, the caterpillar, the butterfly.
3: Agnes Lee designed more than 20 of the rainbow-coloured creations that have become a nostalgia fest for families around the world.
4: The guitar, hopscotch, the dragon.
3: And, arguably the most well-known,
4: a rubber ducky.
3: It's 1979, and Agnes, who grew up in Hong Kong, is now a home economist at the Australian Women's Weekly magazine in Sydney. She's working with a small team on a new birthday cake book, and every so often, they'll head to the test kitchen for what they call cake day.
2: Okay, that's starting to look like cake mixture.
4: We laugh a lot because there are lots of things that didn't work. We assemble it, it might flop. Then we share ideas. But usually, no one will interfere anyone when they are really into it. Because you know that once you get into decorating, your inspiration evolves. So it gets quieter and quieter, and towards the end, everyone will be quite intense. It's funny that when you ask, that really brings me back to that time.
3: They're measuring, cutting, decorating, aiming for cakes that look impressive, but can actually be made at home.
2: Out.
4: It has to be very simple and straightforward. As easy as possible, so average housewife who don't know much about cooking can make these cakes. If not, it will never work.
3: As remembered in this 2023 report on ABC TV.
5: The Weekly recognised the fact that not everyone was a pro cake maker. So they made it easier for people and gave them permission to use cake mix. It wasn't going to be held against you.
6: Oh, cut this. That looks like a duck's body.
3: There'll be more than 100 recipes by the time the book launches in 1980. So where does the inspiration come from?
4: It comes from anywhere, Helen. Like, for example, the train cake.
3: The choo-choo train, a red steam engine pulling brightly coloured wagons filled with sweets. It'll end up as the cover of the book, but it starts out as a last-minute idea on one of those cake days.
4: I got up, couldn't even think of anything. Got to the train station, there was a train strike. No train. And then all of a sudden, a train came and it was filled with coal. Then I stare at it and I say, yeah, I can make a train. I don't need passengers. I can fill it up with coal. And I use lolly instead, and that's it.
3: And Agnes, I don't know if this is true, but I read that you had a nickname. Is that right?
4: They call me Engineer. Yeah, because I usually like to cut cakes and assemble it, and it looks complicated, but it's not for me. So they think that I'm the engineer. So that's why I got to do the duck.
3: This is no ordinary duck. It's a 3D engineering marvel of sponge cake and fluffy yellow icing, head crowned with popcorn, and a beak made of, well, we'll get to that. But for now, it's cake day again, and the book is almost complete. They need one last cake to finish it, and the pressure is on.
4: The editor walk in, pull out from the handbag a rubber ducky. And then she say, oh, not two dimension, but three dimension. Everyone pointed to me and say, oh, it's an engineering job. So I got the rubber ducky. So I stare at the kick tins, the size, how I can use the pieces. And then it all just fell together.
3: Agnes has it all figured out, but there's a problem.
4: When it come to the beak, I was lost completely. So I gave up and I say, I'm taking my lunch now.
3: Agnes walks out of the test kitchen and into a nearby cafe, and she spots a packet of crisps, or as some people call them, chips.
4: And I saw it and say, yeah, the chips is edible. I can use the chips. So I was so happy. I brought a couple packets of chips back. It worked so well because the chips has a natural curl. And out of the two packets I bought, I found two really match very well. And when I put them together, it does look like a duck's beak. I said, I'm going to use that.
3: Crisps on a cake. It's a novel idea, and one that Agnes is not ready to share with her colleagues just yet.
4: I dare not call them out to look at it. I want to finish the whole thing and then surprise them and see what they think. So I did the beak, the eyes and all that, and then say, she's finished. And they all came out. No one say anything. They don't know what to say. At the end, the food editor, Helen Sinclair, came in and she whispered quietly to one of the girls, it's chips, it's savory. And I turned my head. I don't want to look at anyone. Do they approve it or do they not? I don't know. At the end, yes, they approved it.
3: The final step is a photograph for the book.
4: The photographer came in, it's approved. You can get rid of the cake. And because the cake at that time, they sit there, can't be covered and all that. Usually they go into the bin when we finish. Then I'm so sick of it. By that time, I just chuck it in and done. Job done.
3: But it's not job done. The photographer needs another picture and there's no time to make another cake.
4: Then I say, hang on, it's quite solid. The frosting has set. Let's pull it out and see what it looks like. It actually has a crack right in the front.
3: Time for some lateral thinking. Out goes the tiny little red ribbon around the duck's neck and in comes a massive red bow with red buttons to match.
4: That's it. What you see is what you get. Hopefully the duck is so cute, people don't notice.
3: The Australian Women's Weekly Children's Birthday Cake book is published and, according to the magazine, goes on to sell more than 1 million copies around the world. The recipes discover a new lease of life on social media, and in 2020, the duck cake gets a starring role in the children's TV programme Bluey from Ludo Studio. Bluey's dad, Bandit, has taken on the challenge of making it, but is struggling to attach the head.
7: It's good. It's very good. Duck cake!
8: Oh, that's not good.
4: At first I worried, you know, I should give more detail so that they can be more successful. But after a while, especially when Bluey did the episode, I say, no. If it comes off, it comes off. It's part of making the cake and enjoying it. It's not a disaster in a way. It became a highlight.
2: One last thing. I think this is actually the moment of truth. The beak. I am quite happy with that.
8: Quack, quack.
3: And there it is. Nearly 50 years after Agnes first imagined not just the duck cake, but many of the others that fill the pages of the book.
4: I'm proud of it. Yes, I am. And knowing how much it affects people and knowing that really lots of families use it and they pass on to the children, that really makes me feel proud.
3: Agnes Lee, now retired, is 82 and still living in Sydney. She was speaking to me, Helen Ledwick, for Witness History.
9: 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Later on this morning with Alexis Madrigal, the first hour form will be about how ICE, federal immigration agents, are going into airports arresting people. And the public nature of these arrests have flooded social media, a conversation about the way in which ICE is targeting individuals who actually have legal protections and what may come next, and of course your phone calls.
10: I'm Mina Kim. Next time on Forum at 10 a.m., the San Diego-based USS Abraham Lincoln has been at sea for more than 260 days, months longer than originally planned. Sailors and their families are reporting food shortages, sanitation issues, and deteriorating mental health. We look at what the Lincoln's deployment reveals about the demands of the war in Iran and the military's ability to protect service members. That's Forum at 10 a.m.
9: 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It's 2 o'clock.
11: Good morning. President Trump is threatening economic warfare on any country that helps Iran. He wants U.S. allies to help end the stalemate in the Strait of Hormuz, allies who will be stuck with the fallout. It's Morning Edition from NPR News. A Meta whistleblower testifies that the company's attempts to make its apps safer for young people were designed to fail. I'm Leila Fadel.
12: And I'm Sasha Pfeiffer. He told a court that prompts for teens to take a break can be swiped away. Also, California is setting new limits on plants within 5 feet of homes to cut down on the risk of wildfires. And Andrew Garfield on making his first movie aimed at kids, The Magic Faraway Tree. It's Thursday, August 20th, which is when Andrew Garfield turns 43. Still a kid at heart. The news is next.
13: Live from NPR News in Washington, I'm Dave Mattingly. President Trump has announced what he's calling crushing economic warfare and isolation against Iran. The president says any country that does business with Iran will face economic consequences as well. He's calling on U.S. allies to help isolate Iran economically. The president's announcement on Truth Social comes nearly 6 months after the U.S. and Israel began attacking Iran with no resolution in place. The U.S. and Canada are working to finalize a deal on tariffs. President Trump held off implementing 50% tariffs on billions of dollars worth of imports from Canada that were set to take effect yesterday, citing progress in negotiations. Canada's Prime Minister, Mark Carney, is voicing optimism, as Dan Karpinchuk reports.
14: President Trump has called the deal, yet to be finalized, fair for both countries. His trade representative, Jameson Greer, has also called it one that protects American workers and strengthens the North American economy. For his part, Prime Minister Carney provided details to provincial leaders and personally asked them to bring back American liquor to store shelves as negotiators try to hammer out the final details of a deal. That's been a hot-button issue and major irritant for the White House. Nova Scotia's Premier Tim Houston said he would be willing to lift the liquor ban. Quebec's Christine Frechette wants more details, and Ontario's Doug Ford has already said he would do so if there is a fair deal. For NPR News, I'm Dan Karpinchuk in Toronto.
13: More testimony is expected today in a federal courtroom in California, where the parent company of Facebook and Instagram is on trial. The case centers on allegations that Meta designed its platforms to be addictive for children. A former employee of Meta told jurors yesterday the social media giant had a culture obsessed with user numbers and pushed safety issues to the side. NPR's John Ruwich has more.
15: Arturo Bejar worked as an employee and consultant at Meta, focused on user safety. He testified that the culture of the company, created by CEO Mark Zuckerberg, made it, quote, practically impossible to effectively address known risks to teens. Bejar said features that the company has introduced are, quote, designed to fail because they're optional and not the default. Bejar is a key witness for a consortium of states that have sued Meta, alleging that it violated consumer protection and child data protection laws and lied to the public about risks its platforms posed. Meta denies the accusations. And to note, the Chan Zuckerberg Initiative, a charity founded by Zuckerberg and his wife, is a financial supporter of NPR. John Ruwich, NPR News.
13: The attorneys general of California, Colorado, Kentucky, and New Jersey are the primary plaintiffs in the case. The Treasury Department says the national debt has reached a record $40 trillion. It hit the mark yesterday, 5 months after the debt reached the $39 trillion mark. This is NPR News from Washington. Authorities in Pennsylvania say the pilot of a small plane was killed and two state troopers aboard a police helicopter were injured when the plane collided with the helicopter at the Carlisle Regional Airport. It happened yesterday as the helicopter was conducting a training exercise. Investigators say the helicopter was hovering several feet off the ground near a runway as the Cessna approached and then veered sharply to the right. It hit the helicopter's rear and main rotors. That plane crashed and broke apart. The helicopter landed on its side and partially on its roof. The trooper's injuries were described as minor. Prince Harry and his wife Meghan say they're planning to move back to the United Kingdom. It's been more than 6 years since the couple gave up their royal duties and moved to California, as NPR's Lauren Freyer reports.
3: An official familiar with their plans tells NPR Harry and Meghan plan to move sometime this month and have enrolled their children, 7-year-old Prince Archie and 5-year-old Princess Lilibet, in a British school starting in September. The Duke and Duchess of Sussex, as they're still known, have no plans to resume royal duties, though. They'll live in a non-royal residence outside the capital. Last month, they came to the UK on vacation, visiting Harry's father, King Charles, who is 77 and undergoing cancer treatment. It was the first time the king had seen his grandchildren in person in more than 4 years. The official tells NPR a possible move did not come up during that visit. The king was notified this past Sunday and welcomes the decision. Lauren Freyer, NPR News, London.
13: I'm Dave Mattingly, NPR News, in Washington.
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0: 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I'm Leila Fadel.
1: And I'm Sasha Pfeiffer. The war with Iran is in its sixth month, and oil is still struggling to move through the Strait of Hormuz.
0: President Trump's tried bombing Iran into submission. Now he's pivoting to economic warfare. In a lengthy post, he announced in all caps, quote, the most crushing economic operation ever taken against any country. And he called on allies to stand with the U.S. to unleash economic D-Day, as he called it, on Iran.
1: With us to talk about this is NPR international correspondent Aya Petraoui. Good morning, Aya.
2: Good morning.
1: So this crushing economic operation that Trump posted about, do we know what this would look like?
2: I mean, more of the same sanctions, the existing blockade, and even more pressure now. He's calling on allies around the world, countries around, to join him in this isolation of Iran. And we've seen maximum economic pressure before by President Trump. You'll recall this was his policy the first time he was in office. But this is a step beyond, because now there is that naval blockade in place. It's been in place throughout the war, and it is blocking Iran from being able to export its oil. And this pivot from bombings to blockade comes as AAA says gas prices in the U.S. are up 30% on average from a year ago. So in many states, people are paying a dollar or more per gallon than they were. Diesel for trucks and jet fuel for flying are even higher. Now, that is because of Iran's chokehold on the Strait of Hormuz since the beginning of this war. Windward Maritime Intelligence Tracking says 5 million barrels of oil a day did exit the strait on average per day in July, but that is a fraction of the 20 million barrels that were going through before the war.
1: And all that oil that had been pouring through was coming from Gulf Arab allies who depended on it for revenue, for their economies, yet they are now stuck with this stalemate and its consequences. So what's the regional view on this?
2: Right. So the Iranian and Gulf oil is not going through that strait freely right now. Well, Trump's approach with Iran has swung wildly in this war. You know, we've heard him threatening to wipe out an entire civilization and then talking up a deal with Iran. But now there is no deal. And Trump says there are no talks with the Iranians. And there are differences of opinion among Gulf Arab allies about all of this. Oman, for example, which borders the Strait of Hormuz and is holding talks with Iran about its future management. Trump has threatened to bomb that country, Oman, because of those talks, which include possible tolls. That is despite Oman's history as a mediator between Washington and Tehran. Meanwhile, you have the United Arab Emirates, which this week took a step that aligns with Trump. The UAE halted all trade, commerce, and financial transactions with Iran after it says two Iranian missiles were fired toward it. It fell in open waters, but Iran denies that attack. However, you know, I spoke with Mohammed Baharoun. He runs the Dubai Public Policy Research Center in the UAE, and he backs Trump's current approach.
3: Everyone have realized the limitation of military power. And I think now what the U.S. is trying to do is use the same weapon Iran is using against the world, which is economic sanctions.
2: And he says that while the U.S.-Israeli war launched on Iran triggered all of this, Iran's attacks now on oil and the global economy has to be stopped.
3: Attacking the world economy is not justifiable. Attacking other countries because you've been attacked by one country is not justifiable.
2: And remember, the UAE has dealt with the brunt of Iranian missile and drones throughout the war.
1: Aya, briefly, you said the UAE has halted all trade, commerce, and financial transactions with Iran. Any sense if that will have real consequences for Iran?
2: Look, the UAE was the biggest importer of Iranian goods worldwide in 2024. It is a place where Iranians still can travel to and from, connecting them to the rest of the world from major transit hubs like Dubai. So this leaves the UAE room to maneuver. And that is the bind that these Gulf Arab allies are in. They have to deal with Iran as its neighbor, even when Trump disengages and doesn't want to.
1: That is NPR's Aya Petraoui. Thank you.
2: Thanks.
1: The U.S. government's debt has reached a new high or a new low, depending on your point of view.
0: A daily update from the Treasury Department on Wednesday said the federal debt had topped $40 trillion. This year alone, Washington is adding more than $2 trillion in red ink. And that's driving up interest expenses for the government and everyone else.
1: NPR's Scott Horsley joins us to explain. Hi, Scott.
4: Good morning, Sasha.
1: All right, Scott, we're not in a recession. We're not in a pandemic. Things like that might justify the debt. So why is the debt growing so fast?
4: It's growing because the government is spending more than it takes in by a pretty wide margin. Last year, the GOP Congress voted to extend the 2017 tax cuts, so tax revenue is growing more slowly than it otherwise would. The administration had hoped to offset some of that with the tariff revenue, but, of course, a lot of the president's tariffs were struck down by the Supreme Court, so the government's actually had to refund more than $100 billion it collected. And meantime, spending just keeps going up. You know, a lot of the increased spending is the result of our aging population, which drives up costs for things like Medicare. But Carolyn Bordeaux, who heads a deficit watchdog group called the Concord Coalition, says some of it's driven by the growth of the debt itself.
5: The $40 trillion itself is just a number, but you have to think about the impact that that will have on the interest payments. We are now spending more on interest than we spend on national defense. It is one of the highest categories in terms of our expenditures and is one of the fastest growing.
4: The government is spending more than $1 trillion this year just paying interest on the debt, and that's about 15% more interest than the government had to pay last year.
1: Yeah, and those growing interest payments are problematic. Explain what's behind the big jump in the interest payments.
4: Well, it's partly because the debt itself has gotten so big. You know, when you carry a big balance on your credit card, the interest payments go up. But it's also because the people who lend the government money are demanding higher interest rates now. This week, the interest rate on a 30-year government bond was the highest it's been in almost two decades. And Bordeaux says that drives up borrowing costs for everyone else.
5: Those interest rates are linked to everybody's mortgage payments. They're linked to small business loans. They're linked to the cost of living for Americans across the country.
4: Mortgage rates, for example, have climbed to about 6.7%. And, of course, that's making it harder for people who are trying to buy their first home.
1: Very hard. Scott, is there any movement in Washington to get control over this growing debt?
4: Some members of Congress have started making noises about, you know, maybe setting up a fiscal commission of some sort. But those efforts don't seem to be getting a lot of traction so far. And let's face it, most voters are not screaming that they want to pay higher taxes or see their own government benefits cut. Maybe that will start to change as these borrowing costs continue to climb and become an even bigger drag on the U.S. economy. What's really remarkable about all this red ink is that it's coming at a time of relative prosperity. You know, the government used to run big deficits in hard times, but then shrink those deficits relative to the economy in good times. That's no longer the case. And Bordeaux says that raises the risk that the next time the country faces some big challenge, it may not have the fiscal flexibility we'd like.
5: One of the problems with running deficits at times like this is, what do you do when you hit a really serious crisis? What do you do when you hit a recession? What happens if we have another pandemic? What happens if we have an international, global crisis, a war? We don't have a lot of headroom to issue more debt.
4: You know, the U.S. was fortunate during previous crises that it was able to borrow a lot of money at relatively low cost. But we can't take it for granted that will always be the case.
1: And NPR Scott Horsley, thank you.
4: You're welcome.
1: Venezuela's energy leaders say the country is open for business.
0: This week, U.S. oil companies signed some of the first deals with Venezuela in close to two decades. This comes 8 months after the U.S. seized Venezuelan President Nicolas Maduro.
1: Houston Public Media's energy reporter Natalie Weber has been reporting on this, and she joins us from Houston. Good morning, Natalie.
6: Good morning.
1: I recall that after the capture of Maduro, oil companies were hesitant to get involved in Venezuela, but now they have deals. What's in these deals?
6: Sure. So the Dallas-based Hunt Oil Company entered into a contract to expand the country's oil and gas production. And then SLB, formerly known as Schlumberger, a Houston oil field services company, also signed an agreement for oil exploration in Venezuela. And Venezuela's oil minister, Paula Henao, announced this deal Tuesday on state-run media. These deals were signed on Tuesday while Venezuela's leaders were in Houston for an energy conference. I attended the conference in Houston where Henao spoke this week, and she says the country's made changes to its laws that will make it easier for foreign companies to invest in Venezuela.
7: Entonces, la invitación es a que...
6: Yeah, so she's saying right now that the country's agreements with U.S. companies offer a chance to evaluate opportunities for investment in Venezuela. But, you know, at this time, we don't really know how much these deals are worth. That hasn't been made public yet.
1: Natalie, could you give us a sense of the significance of these deals?
6: Yeah, so these are some of the first major agreements between U.S. oil companies and Venezuela since the Venezuelan government took control of foreign oil fields in 2007. The South American country has the world's largest proven oil reserves, according to OPEC. And James Chester, who's the CEO of Energy Capital and Power, which organized the conference with Venezuelan leaders this week, here's what he said.
8: It's very significant that they're actually coming here. They're not waiting for people to come to Caracas.
6: It's a tough time for Venezuela right now. The country needs billions of dollars to rebuild after a devastating earthquake that killed thousands of people in June. So the country needs money, and soon. And these contracts are a meaningful milestone after many oil corporations have hesitated to get involved in Venezuela. That's according to Francisco Minaldi, the director of Rice University's Latin America Energy Program.
9: These could open up a new wave of investment. Still, we have to wait and see if companies actually deploy their resources.
6: Still, a lot of energy CEOs say it could take time and a lot of money to ramp up Venezuela's oil production.
1: And Natalie, do we have a sense how likely this is to work out well for the companies and if it could create a trend of more oil deals between U.S. companies and Venezuela?
6: Sure. It's hard to say. Even if Maduro has been removed from office, the country is still being run by his vice president, Delcy Rodriguez, under the title of acting president. Industry analysts told me companies may try to prioritize short-term deals. They say once President Trump leaves office, it's hard to say what U.S. foreign policy could look like.
1: That is Natalie Weber from Houston Public Media. Thank you.
6: Thank you.

0: On the next Fresh Air, actor Yahya Abdul-Mateen II. Up for an Emmy for his role in Marvel's Wonder Man, he tells us about playing a struggling actor with a secret, losing the role of a lifetime when Disney canceled the show, and his unlikely path to an acting career. He was a city planner until a layoff changed everything. Join us.
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2: 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I'm Leila Fadel.
3: And I'm Sasha Pfeiffer. Who hasn't thought about ditching it all, going somewhere simpler, and starting over? That's what happens in the new movie, The Magic Faraway Tree. Claire Foy and Andrew Garfield play the parents of three young children who move from the city to the English countryside.
4: But seriously, will there be Wi-Fi?
5: There's this wood where we're going, and it's full of the most beautiful big trees.
6: Great. Trees. Literally the most boring things in the world.
3: The movie is based on a classic British children's book from the 1940s. It's sort of a mashup of The Wizard of Oz and Willy Wonka and the Chocolate Factory, a collection of oddball characters and spectacular costumes mixed with a dose of darkness.
7: Ooh, it's the land of goodies today. Oh, you'll have a great time up there, little one. Nothing to fear at all.
8: Except you must leave before the land turns. Otherwise, you'll be stuck there for good. You hear?
9: She does that a lot.
3: Andrew Garfield plays Tim, the goofy, devoted dad. Garfield was born in the U.S. but raised in England, so I asked him if he'd read The Magic Faraway Tree when he was young, or if it was any part of his childhood.
10: It wasn't, but Enid Blyton was definitely a part of my childhood. She wrote another set of very famous books called The Famous Five, which was for slightly older kids, and me and my brother were really, really into those. But what's kind of beautiful about discovering The Magic Faraway Tree now is that it coincides with a lot of my very, very close friends reading the Magic Faraway Tree books to their very young kids now. So we had a really sweet premiere in London where I was able to invite 8 or 9 of my closest friends from high school with their kids to a screening in Leicester Square. And I asked them all to send me their voice note reviews.
3: Little kid voices providing reviews.
10: It was across the board. It was raves across the board. They especially loved the farting and they loved the fairies.
11: Hello, I'm Silky, so-called for my silky golden hair.
10: And they loved the Adventures of the Tree Tree. And they also loved when I got covered in oil from the tractor.
3: The belching diesel.
12: What are you doing?
13: Oh, no, you know, getting the old... Keep going, you know how it goes. Gonna make this baby sick.
3: I was looking up all the acting roles you've done in the past, and tell me if I'm wrong, but it seemed that Magic Faraway Tree was a somewhat rare example of you acting in a story aimed largely at children. Now, you certainly have done Spider-Man, but that was an adult and kid movie. What do you think you bring differently to your acting, if anything, when you're playing largely for an audience of lots of kids?
10: Yeah, you're right. It's the first time I've really made a film that was tailor-made for young kids, and it's something that I've wanted to do for a long, long time, but have been waiting for the right material to do it with. You know, I feel like that is a big responsibility. We're telling stories for young people that could be shaping their psyches in a certain way about right and wrong, about finding meaning, about adventure, about imagination. And I feel like this story had in it a kind of essentially good value system.
3: Although if a kid senses that they're being preached to about values, that might be a turnoff. So did you have to figure out how do you convey that message to a little kid without the eye roll?
10: Exactly. You have to fill it with fart jokes, and you have to, hide the medicine in a series of fantastical adventures. But also, I think there's a way of framing these stories in a way that doesn't feel preachy, that doesn't create an eye roll, but that actually goes, you know what? I want to be a part of something bigger. I want to go on adventures with my friends.
14: Are you kidding me? What? Who is it?
15: The elves sent us. They said you might be able to help us.
14: Mr. Boom Boom helps no one but himself. So rude.
3: Besides your wonderful co-star, Claire Foy, who was so good as the mom, your wife, Polly, you had three kids in the movie. The oldest child is this girl who's named Beth in the movie. She's sullen and resentful. She complains about nature being dull.
16: The countryside. Have you gone completely insane?
17: I can't believe you let him talk you into this, Mum.
16: This is the oppression of the patriarchy right here.
3: My husband watched part of this movie with me, and he just thought she played a great, like, cranky kid. Mm-hmm. And he said to me, ask them if her normal disposition is rotten, which I think speaks to how well she was at that. How was it playing alongside those child actors?
10: Yeah, no. Delilah, who plays Beth, is anything but rotten. She is an intellect and a creative soul, full of love and connection. All three children, you know, we were worried, me and Claire. We were like, oh, God, how's this going to go? And are they going to be a nightmare? And I have to say, very, very quickly, we both looked at each other and kind of breathed a sigh of relief going, oh, gosh, we just want to hang out with these people all the time.
18: What's a dream binder?
19: It's something that me and your dad made when we were students. It's a place where you record your dreams.
3: There's also a theme in the movie that may go over kids' heads. It's more geared toward adults, and it's about what happens when you stop chasing your dreams. Claire is going through what she called her dream binder with her kids, talking about all her youthful hopes that never materialized.
18: There we are.
20: Dad wanted to be a rock star.
18: He did, yeah, among other things.
15: Why didn't he?
18: Well, he was busy looking after you lot.
15: Oh.
18: Which let me go after my dreams.
3: I found a review of The Magic Faraway Tree that in part says this. This was a nice, charming, at times incredibly cheesy and schmaltzy viewing that is completely harmless and will certainly appeal to families. It made me laugh, and I wonder if when you hear that you say, ouch, or are you thinking, great, the world needs more of that?
10: I'm not mad at that review. I think that there's a sweet undertone in that review. I think families are longing for that. They're longing for simple, sweet, joyful experiences in the movie theater, and I think the kids I've seen in the theater watching this are rapt, and they're just completely engaged with what's on the screen, and it's a beautiful thing to see.
3: That's Andrew Garfield. He stars in the new movie, The Magic Faraway Tree. Thank you, Andrew.
10: Thanks for having me.
3: This is NPR News.
21: 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The recording sat in a garage for decades.
22: It's like the tomb underneath Tutankhamun's tomb, which never got raided because the raiders simply never knew it existed.
21: I'm Juana Summers. A new Cramps album, Gravest Gravy, on All Things Considered from NPR News.

0: Live from NPR News in Washington, I'm Dave Mattingly. Nearly 6 months after the U.S. and Israel began launching airstrikes against Iran, President Trump has announced what he's calling crushing economic warfare and isolation against Tehran. In a post on Truth Social, the president calls on U.S. allies to join what he's characterizing as an unprecedented effort, and he warns countries that continue to do business with Iran, they will face economic consequences as well. Japan's Coast Guard and South Korean media say North Korea test-fired multiple suspected ballistic missiles today towards the sea. They appeared to land outside Japan's exclusive economic zone. The launches came hours after President Trump told reporters at the White House he expects to meet again with North Korean leader Kim Jong-un later this year. No details have been announced. NPR's Anthony Kuhn says North Korea is saying little about Trump directing the Pentagon to scale back the joint U.S.-South Korean military exercises currently underway.
1: North Korean leader Kim Jong-un's sister, Kim Yo-jong, said in a statement that scaling back the drills is not worth commenting on, and she added that she knows nothing about any contact between Trump and her brother. President Trump had said that he ordered the drills shortened because they were costly and sent a hostile signal to Pyongyang.
0: That's NPR's Anthony Kuhn reporting. This is NPR News from Washington. Researchers in Oregon are offering a largely favorable assessment of the state's legalized psychedelic mushroom program. As NPR's Will Stone reports, most people who took the active ingredient in what are commonly known as magic mushrooms thought they benefited from it.
2: The study is significant because it looks at the real-world implications of regulated psilocybin, nearly 3 years since Oregon launched its program. The researchers followed about 350 people who took the drug for reasons like mental health and self-improvement. More than half ranked it among the most meaningful experiences of their life. Only a very small number had what were known as serious adverse reactions, and none of those were related to physical health. Dr. Todd Korthes led the study based at Oregon Health and Science University.
3: The big picture is that these results are very reassuring.
2: In 2020, Oregon became the first state to approve a non-medical model for psilocybin, meaning most people over 21 can take the drug at one of the state's designated centers. Will Stone, NPR News.
0: Economists say borrowing costs for home and auto loans in the U.S. are among those affected by the national debt. The Treasury Department says that debt hit a record $40 trillion yesterday, 5 months after reaching the $39 trillion mark. The nation's largest retailer, Walmart, reports its latest quarterly earnings today. Wall Street futures are lower this morning. I'm Dave Mattingly in Washington.

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1: It's Morning Edition from NPR News. I'm Sasha Pfeiffer.
2: And I'm Leila Fadel. A whistleblower and former employee of Meta has alleged that CEO Mark Zuckerberg created a corporate culture that made it, quote, practically impossible to add features that effectively address concerns about young people's well-being and safety. The employee was testifying in a California federal court on Wednesday in the landmark child safety trial against Meta brought by a group of states. NPR's John Ruwich is covering the trial and is with me now. Good morning, John.
3: Hey, Leila.
2: So who is this whistleblower and what did he say?
3: The man's name is Arturo Bejar. He worked at Meta for a total of 8 years across two stints between 2009 and 2021, and he worked on user safety issues. Bejar is fairly well known when it comes to allegations that Meta's platforms, those are Facebook and Instagram, played a part in exacerbating teen mental health problems. He testified on the issue before a Senate committee in 2023. And now in court, he's a key witness for the states, which allege that Meta designed its platforms to be addictive and downplayed the risks to young users. On the stand yesterday, he said Meta's own internal studies showed that young users were exposed to harmful experiences at much higher rates than the company acknowledged publicly. He said the culture of the company was obsessively focused on increasing user numbers because more users means more ad sales and more revenue for the company. And he said that culture, which he said Zuckerberg had created, made it nearly impossible to implement proposed features that would do a better job of making the app safer for young users.
2: No. Meta has denied all the allegations against it in this case and has actually added some features that it says are supposed to make its platforms safer. What did Bejar say about that?
3: Well, he was critical about those features. He said they were basically designed to fail. An example of one that he noted is a thing called Take a Break on Instagram. It's basically a notification that appears when a young user has been using the app for a while. It's meant to disrupt doom scrolling, but Bejar pointed out that with one swipe of the finger, it's gone. It's just a reminder, basically. Mm. In some cases, other protective measures weren't set as defaults, but as opt-in choices, and Bejar said people basically don't use those. He said it's like having to turn the airbag on every time you get in the car.
2: Oh. How did Meta's cross-examination of him go?
3: Attorney Brian Steckloff for Meta asked Bejar a bunch of questions about his time at Meta and the people he worked with there. And the objective seemed to be to kind of blunt the criticism by getting Bejar to admit, which he did, that the people he worked with on safety and well-being at Meta were qualified and respected, and that he actually felt proud of the work that they all did. Bejar was asked if issues and concerns he raised while he was at Meta got attention from senior leaders, and he said they did. And he also said that he left Meta both times. When he did so on good terms. Steckloff asked Bejar if there were actually benefits potentially to teens being on social media, and Bejar said there could be. Mm. The broader point that Steckloff seemed to be trying to highlight is that the issue of teen use of social media and safety while using it, these issues are very complex and challenging to solve, even for qualified, dedicated people like Bejar himself, who are given support and resources to work on it.
2: Okay, so what else should we be expecting from the trial? Who else is taking the stand?
3: Well, today the states are going to put a psychology professor back on the stand. She started her testimony yesterday, and she's an expert on the effects of tech on young people. We're still not sure if we're going to ever see Zuckerberg during this trial on the stand. The states have said they're considering bringing him in as a witness. Trial's going to last about 6 weeks, so there is a long road ahead.
2: That's NPR's John Ruwich. Thank you, John.
3: You bet.
2: And a note, the Chan Zuckerberg Initiative, a charity founded by Mark Zuckerberg and his wife, Dr. Priscilla Chan, is a financial supporter of NPR.
4: California has passed the toughest wildfire rules in the country, focusing on home landscaping. That could set a precedent for other western states where severe wildfires continue to burn. NPR's Lauren Summers here with more about these rules. Good morning, Lauren.
5: Hi, Sasha.
4: Lauren, that wonderful California climate often means people have really wonderful landscaping. So how could this change the way that yards in California look?
5: So these rules really focus on limiting the plants right next to a house. So this is within 5 feet of the walls, and it's known as Zone Zero. And it comes from what researchers have really learned from these destructive wildfires in recent years, like in Los Angeles last year. Houses are more likely to survive with less vegetation right around them. And that's because most wildfires are actually spread by these tiny burning embers that get carried by the wind far from the fire itself.
6: Ah, so it's not necessarily this big wall of flames engulfing a house, more like a little spark that can land on some vegetation near your house.
5: Exactly, yeah. If that goes maybe in a shrub under a window, that fire spreads to your house and then to your neighbor's houses. So California regulators say these rules are about protecting entire neighborhoods. Jana Valakovic testified before regulators yesterday about that. She studies wildfire risk at the University of California Cooperative Extension.
7: We've had Lahaina. We've now had the fires in Spokane. At what point are we going to make change?
5: And she said, you know, everyone is really affected by these fires because of the way they've made home insurance more expensive.
6: Lauren, I have a California friend whose neighborhood has been threatened by wildfire, but she has a beloved tree that she does not want to see taken down. So many people have very strong feelings about their yards and gardens. What's been the response from the public?
5: Yeah, I mean, that's definitely been a response. Originally, California regulators were proposing that no vegetation be allowed in this 5-foot zone aside from well-maintained trees. And residents didn't like that. They liked the privacy that comes with that greenery, right? They liked the environment. Some brought up property rights. Some were concerned about expensive yard maintenance. And, you know, this debate hasn't just been playing out in California. Oregon and Washington State both considered vegetation rules and then backtracked after public pushback.
6: How did California regulators handle that pushback?
5: Yeah, they compromised. The new rules will allow some plants within 5 feet, like lawns, or flowers and plants under 18 inches. They can't be directly under a roof line, though. And then, so flammable mulch, like bark mulch, isn't allowed, as well as wood fences that can touch your house.
6: So those compromises, what do wildfire experts say? Do they think the rules do enough to protect homes?
5: There is some concern about that. And, you know, there's also concern about whether homeowners will comply with this. The rules will apply to almost 2 million homes in high-risk areas in California. They'll be enforced by local fire departments that do home inspections. And during public testimony, Todd Lando of the Central Marin Fire Department said the old versions of the rules where there was no vegetation would be much easier for inspectors.
8: A clean zone zero is a 5-minute inspection with one question: is anything combustible within 5 feet? Easy for the homeowner to understand and take action on.
5: Since these new rules allow some plants, he's worried there'll be more debate and conflict with homeowners about what complies. Regulators have said that when these rules take effect for existing homes in 3 years, the focus will be more on education at first.
6: So given all the pushback and controversy and compromises, what are the chances other states will copy California's rules?
5: I mean, California's wildfire policy does set a precedent nationwide. It was the first state to adopt wildfire building codes that require fire-resistant construction materials. Several states have done that since, but as we've seen, a lot of concerns about plants, and California's going to have to figure this out.
6: Definitely. Thank you, Lauren.
5: Thank you.
6: That's NPR's Lauren Sommer.

0: planets, stars that are much bigger than the Sun. And Antares is one of the biggest of them all, hundreds of times wider than the Sun and tens of thousands of times brighter. Such stars have completed the prime phase of life, so they puffed up to many times their original size. As they got bigger, their surfaces got cooler and redder. But these big guys aren't even the tip of the Class M iceberg. They're more like a small patch of snow on top of the iceberg. Class M may incorporate half or more of all the stars in the galaxy. That includes the Sun's closest neighbor, Proxima Centauri, which is just 4.25 light years away. But almost all of these red dwarfs are much smaller and fainter than the Sun. In fact, they're so faint that not even one of them is visible to the unaided eye. So anytime you see a red star, you're seeing a monster, one of the bigger stars in the galaxy. Look for Antares quite near the Moon this evening, a supergiant star at the head of its class. Tomorrow, going dark. Today's program was made possible by Mercer Caverns in Calaveras County in California's historic gold country. More information at mercercaverns.net. For the McDonald Observatory, I'm Billy Henry.
1: Good morning. I'm Sasha Pfeiffer with an update on NASA's rescue mission for a failing telescope. NASA's plan was to send another craft to catch it and push it away from the planet. That plan has failed. The rescue craft launched and had thruster issues that were eventually fixed. Now there's not enough fuel for the push. So the Swift Observatory will spend its last month observing some of the most powerful explosions in the universe and then will face its own fiery demise. It's Morning Edition.
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1: 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I'm Sasha Pfeiffer.
3: And I'm Leila Fadel. Good morning. The Navajo Nation wants the Trump administration to expand a coal mine the tribe depends on economically. That expansion could upend lives on the reservation. KJZZ's Gabriel Pietrazio reports.
4: Burnham, New Mexico is practically barren, all but for 200 or so Navajos who call this remote high desert region home, like Emma and Emery Long. Emma, who's 69, grew up without running water or electricity.
5: Years ago, we stopped using coal. We don't bother it.
4: Instead of coal, she'd rather be bothered by her menagerie of pets.
6: That one's Jean Fred.
7: Where'd that name come from?
6: I don't know. We just put those two names together like that.
7: You have a beautiful home.
4: Emery, age 68, tends to their flock of Navajo churro sheep.
8: They keep me on my feet, pretty much. I don't pin them all the time like they are now, but I usually let them roam.
4: Their backyard butts up against an open-pit coal mine that has been running since the 1960s.
8: Four Corners Power Plant just sitting right there where the steam is coming up. And Navajo mine, they're right here, right where these red hills are. When they bomb, you feel the shake.
4: Tremors brought on by blasting explosives. The Longs are among a dozen or so families that could be displaced by a plan to expand the mine by nearly 12,000 acres to tap into more than 500 million tons of coal. Doing so could extend the mine's life to 2136, 110 years from now.
9: The tribe is just clinically dependent upon coal like substance abuse.
4: Dylan Long works for a New Mexico healthcare company and is one of Emma and Emery's four children.
9: We try to pull them back, but they keep going back to coal, and it's just like this unending cycle of relapse, and we're fed up with it.
4: But the mining company, owned by the Navajo Nation government, sees it differently. Vern Lund

0: CEO of NTEC, the Navajo Transitional Energy Company.
1: Coal has to remain a part of the equation, and that has to be the backbone that helps build the next phase of the journey.
0: Lund declined an interview request, but in a statement, NTEC says it's committed to responsible coal production while, quote, minimizing environmental impacts. The Obama and Biden administrations worked to phase out coal in response to climate change, but now the coal industry is optimistic anything is possible under President Trump.
2: We've certainly seen a change even from day one of our president being sworn in.
0: Emily Arfin is executive director of the American Coal Council.
2: There's a lot of work being done to protect this industry that really had been unfairly assaulted for many years.
0: Back in Burnham, Emma Long contemplates her family's uncertain future.
3: I actually think about our grandchildren. I don't know. I'm not going to even be here. And I think about them. Where are they going to go?
0: The Interior Department is expected to decide on whether to approve the coal mine expansion by the end of August. For NPR News, I'm Gabriel Pietrazio in Burnham, New Mexico.
4: This is NPR News.

0: It's Morning Edition from NPR News. I'm Leila Fadel.
1: And I'm Sasha Pfeiffer. First a royal wedding, then tabloid frenzy, then a self-imposed exile in California and a tell-all memoir, and oh, that Oprah interview. It has been a tumultuous few years for Prince Harry and Meghan. Now, the Duke and Duchess of Sussex are moving back to the United Kingdom. NPR's Lauren Freyer is at our bureau in London to tell us more. Hi, Lauren.
2: Hi there.
1: It was, what, 6 years ago that Harry and Meghan gave up their royal duties and moved to California? Why the change of plans?
2: Well, an official familiar with their plans tells me they're moving this month. They've enrolled their kids in school here, but no word on why. They did visit on vacation in July, had a private visit with Harry's father, King Charles, who is 77 and undergoing cancer treatment. It was the first time the king had seen his grandchildren in person in more than 4 years. Now, this official told me that the idea of a move did not come up during that visit. The king was notified of these plans just this past Sunday, but says he welcomes the move. The official spoke on condition of anonymity because they aren't authorized to speak about Harry and Meghan, who are still known as the Duke and Duchess of Sussex, as you mentioned.
1: Will Harry and Meghan resume royal duties?
2: No, they'll remain non-working royals. They'll live in a non-royal residence outside of London, unclear where. Also unclear is what they'll do professionally. You know, they have this partnership with Netflix. Meghan has a lifestyle and cooking brand. Harry does philanthropy. He runs the Invictus Games for wounded veterans. He also works at a mental health and coaching startup.
1: What about their security? Will arrangements have to be made for that?
2: Yeah, this has been a big issue. Harry has accused the palace and the British government of basically blocking his ability to live here by denying him publicly funded bodyguards. He sued over that and lost. And he told the BBC last year he can't see a world in which he'd bring his wife and children back to the UK to live because he fears for all of their safety. So it's really unclear what's changed. I mean, Harry and Meghan paid for their own security in the US. Unclear whether they'll bring those bodyguards across the pond or pay for private bodyguards here, or whether the palace or state might contribute, which may not be popular with British taxpayers.
1: Lauren, do we know if this is a family reconciliation?
2: I mean, it is certainly an about face. Harry had this very public falling out with his family. In his memoir, Spare, he called his brother, Prince William, his arch nemesis. There's no word from Will and Kate on what they think of this move. In that Oprah interview you'd mentioned, you know, Harry and Meghan accused the royals of racism, of damaging their mental health. Harry's long blamed the British media for chasing his mother, Diana, and contributing to her death. He sued the tabloids here for hacking his phone. You know, the UK media is still here. Those rifts with his family are still here. So let's just say there may be some interesting extended family dinners at the palace this fall.
1: That's NPR's Lauren Freyer in London. Thank you.
2: You're welcome.
0: Okay, let's head back to the California that Harry and Meghan are leaving, where there's a battle over a tax on billionaires. Proposition 40 is a first-of-its-kind measure. It would collect a one-time 5% tax on the state's wealthiest residents. Billionaires are spending millions against it. NPR's Bobby Allen reports.
3: The story of the proposed billionaire tax starts with President Trump's One Big Beautiful Bill, which was signed into law last year. Opponents say the law's cuts to health care and food assistance could amount to nearly $100 billion in California over the next 5 years. Dave Reagan, president of the SEIU, United Healthcare Workers West, thought, okay, what should the state of California do about that?
4: And so Proposition 40 was developed specifically to backfill those cuts from the One Big Bill that are scheduled to take effect in the next 5 years. It is a five-year solution to that plan.
3: Here's how it works. California's nearly 250 billionaires will pay a 5% tax on their total assets. Reagan says 90% of that money will be used for healthcare services, and the other 10% will go towards food assistance and public education.
4: We're not even talking about the top 1%. We're talking about the top 0.0001%. The billionaires, 250 individuals in California, $2.4 trillion worth of wealth. And that's an amount of money equivalent to the annual income of all Californians who are not billionaires, including extraordinarily wealthy people.
3: Billionaires in California are not happy. Google co-founder Sergey Brin has poured $102 million into a group known as Building a Better California to defeat the effort, in part by supporting a separate ballot measure that would invalidate the tax. But others are uncomfortable with the tax too, including Governor Gavin Newsom, some labor unions, and tax policy experts. They say this one-time tax will lead to billionaires fleeing the state, and that could open a giant hole in California's budget in the years ahead. A short-term fix that has bad long-term consequences, they argue. Here's Adam Michel, who studies tax policy at the Libertarian Cato Institute.
5: A wealth tax of this magnitude will be bad for California and for California taxpayers. We should expect not just targeted billionaires to leave, but anyone that expects to be a billionaire or expects to be the target of aggressive taxes like this in the future to leave.
3: It's a crucial issue since California's Chamber of Commerce estimates 1% of the state's residents pay nearly 50% of all personal income taxes. Everyone agrees that a mass flight of the ultra-rich would throw California's budget into a tailspin. But will that actually happen? Reagan, who was the architect of the tax, says it deliberately applies to billionaires who resided in California in January of this year, meaning leaving after it passes won't allow them to dodge the tax. Cato's Michelle says the tax will discourage future billionaires from ever moving to California.
5: Any billionaire that sticks around after Californians level this one-time tax have to assume that voters will come back to them again with taxes like this in the future.
3: Sergey Brin and other billionaires have recently moved to the Nevada side of Lake Tahoe. Critics of the tax say there will only be more and more of that if voters pass the measure in November. Brin did not return multiple requests for comment, but in a statement to the New York Times, he said, quote, I fled socialism with my family in 1979 and know the devastating, oppressive society it created in the Soviet Union. I don't want California to end up in the same place. Union leader Reagan says Brin owes his success in part to government-backed research that helped create Google.
4: You are now one of the five wealthiest people in the world, and the state that made you rich, enormously rich, needs to stabilize its healthcare system.
3: Polls show that Californians are nearly evenly split on the tax. Bobby Allen, NPR News.
6: No fabrication, no exaggeration, it's the gospel truth.
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0: 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I'm Leila Fadel.
1: And I'm Sasha Pfeiffer.
2: I'm Alexis Madrigal. Next time on Forum, immigration agents are arresting travelers at U.S. airports. Some have pending green card applications. Some hold valid work permits. One reason for the uptick in arrests, TSA has been sharing passenger data with ICE. We talk about the ways in which ICE is targeting individuals who have legal protections and what may come next. That's at 9 a.m. right here on KQED.
1: I'm Mina Kim. Next time on Forum at 10 a.m., the San Diego-based USS Abraham Lincoln has been at sea for more than 260 days, months longer than originally planned. Sailors and their families are reporting food shortages, sanitation issues, and deteriorating mental health. Several crew members have reportedly attempted to jump overboard. We look at what the Lincoln's deployment reveals about the demands of the war in Iran and the military's ability to protect service members. That's Forum at 10 a.m. on KQED.
3: It's KQED San Francisco, KQEI North Highland, Sacramento. 3 o'clock.
4: Good morning. The U.S. owes $40 trillion. The debt has never been this high. One of the biggest federal costs is interest on that debt. How does that make people's cost of living more expensive? It's Morning Edition from NPR News. Oil companies were hesitant to get involved in Venezuela after the U.S. captured Nicolas Maduro. I'm Sasha Pfeiffer.
5: And I'm Leila Fadel. The country's oil minister was in Houston this week to announce deals with U.S. companies. Also, the Israeli military is starting criminal investigations into its soldiers killing civilians in Gaza. That includes a 5-year-old girl. And two companies say they have a promising vaccine for skin cancer. It's Thursday, August 20th. On this day in 1858, Charles Darwin's theory of evolution was published. The news is next.
6: Live from NPR News in Washington, I'm Janine Herbst. President Trump says the U.S. will launch economic warfare against Iran, threatening severe financial penalties on any country that helps Tehran evade sanctions. This is oil struggles to move through the Strait of Hormuz as the U.S.-Israeli war in Iran is now in its sixth month. And Pirzaya Batraoui has more.
7: We've seen maximum economic pressure before by President Trump, but this is a step beyond because now there is that naval blockade in place, and it is blocking Iran from being able to export its oil. And this pivot from bombings to blockade comes as AAA says gas prices in the U.S. are up 30% on average from a year ago. So in many states, people are paying a dollar or more per gallon than they were. Now, that is because of Iran's chokehold on the Strait of Hormuz since the beginning of this war.
6: NPR Zara Batraoui reporting. NPR has learned an unusual Census Bureau report the President Trump says shows widespread illegal voting by non-U.S. citizens has ties to a Trump-aligned think tank. NPR's Hansi Lo Wang reports data and election experts say the report's conclusions are questionable.
8: In a social media post, President Trump claimed the Census Bureau's initial analysis of more than 128 million voter records from 2020, quote, proves that over 24,000 non-citizens voted illegally, unquote. Trump said the final number will, quote, explode after the Bureau checks more records. Many past studies and audits, however, show illegal voting by non-U.S. citizens is incredibly rare. The Census Bureau's report lists no authors and gives little explanation about how it analyzed records. NPR has learned the analysis was not done by career civil servants, and the team behind it included individuals affiliated with America First Policy Institute, a think tank started by officials from Trump's first administration. That's according to a Bureau employee who NPR agreed not to name because they fear retaliation at work. Spokespeople for the Bureau and the think tank did not respond to requests for comment. Anzi Luong, NPR News.
6: Two Texas-based oil companies, SLB and Hunt Oil, are among the first to enter agreements with Venezuela, according to the country's oil minister on state-owned media this week. Natalie Weber from Houston Public Media has more.
9: The Trump administration has spent months trying to convince skeptical U.S. companies to invest in Venezuela's oil resources after the capture of President Nicolas Maduro. Francisco Manaldi is the director of Rice University's Latin America Energy Program. He says these agreements are a significant milestone.
10: These could open up a new wave of investment. Still, we have to wait and see if companies actually deploy their resources.
9: Venezuelan energy leaders addressed oil and gas executives at a conference in Houston this week, encouraging further investment in the South American country. Many top U.S. energy executives have remained hesitant to get involved in Venezuela, facing uncertainty about the country's political stability.
6: Natalie Weber reporting. You're listening to NPR News from Washington. A court in China has sentenced the founder of Evergrande Group, once one of China's biggest property developers, to life in prison. NPR's Jennifer Pack reports from Beijing that his company's downfall once triggered worries of a Lehman Brothers-style coup.
11: At the industry's peak, Evergrande and the rest of the real estate sector drove about a quarter of China's economic growth. Evergrande's founder, Xu Jiaying, also known by his Cantonese name Hui Kaiyan, spent lavishly on land, on a soccer team, on fairyland theme parks to rival Disneyland. Evergrande borrowed money cheaply to grow. Other property firms did the same. Evergrande was just more brazen. By 2021, Evergrande had racked up more than $300 billion in debt. Xu pleaded guilty to 8 charges, including taking public deposits, and will have all his property confiscated. But the downfall of Evergrande and other property firms continue to be a drag on China's economic growth. Jennifer Pack, NPR News, Beijing.
6: Prince Harry and his wife Meghan are moving back to the UK for an extended stay, but won't be resuming their roles as working members of the royal family. A source familiar with their plans tells NPR the couple's 2 children, Prince Archie, who's 7, and 5-year-old Princess Lilibet, have been enrolled in a British school starting in September. Last month, they came to the UK on vacation, visiting Harry's father, King Charles, who was notified of the couple's plans last weekend. Charles has said he welcomes the news. U.S. futures contracts are trading in mixed territory this morning. I'm Janine Herbst, NPR News, in Washington.
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0: 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I'm Leila Fadel.
1: And I'm Sasha Pfeiffer. The U.S. government's debt has reached a new high or a new low, depending on your point of view.
0: A daily update from the Treasury Department on Wednesday said the federal debt had topped $40 trillion. This year alone, Washington is adding more than $2 trillion in red ink. And that's driving up interest expenses for the government and everyone else.
1: NPR's Scott Horsley joins us to explain. Hi, Scott.
2: Good morning, Sasha.
1: All right, Scott, we're not in a recession. We're not in a pandemic. Things like that might justify the debt. So why is the debt growing so fast?
2: It's growing because the government is spending more than it takes in by a pretty wide margin. Last year, the GOP Congress voted to extend the 2017 tax cuts, so tax revenue is growing more slowly than it otherwise would. The administration had hoped to offset some of that with the tariff revenue, but of course a lot of the president's tariffs were struck down by the Supreme Court, so the government's actually had to refund more than $100 billion it collected. And meantime, spending just keeps going up. You know, a lot of the increased spending is the result of our aging population, which drives up costs for things like Medicare. But Carolyn Bordeaux, who heads a deficit watchdog group called the Concord Coalition, says some of it's driven by the growth of the debt itself.
3: The $40 trillion itself is just a number, but you have to think about the impact that that will have on the interest payments. We are now spending more on interest than we spend on national defense. It is one of the highest categories in terms of our expenditures and is one of the fastest growing.
2: The government is spending more than $1 trillion this year just paying interest on the debt, and that's about 15% more interest than the government had to pay last year.
1: Yeah, and those growing interest payments are problematic. Explain what's behind the big jump in the interest payments.
2: Well, it's partly because the debt itself has gotten so big. You know, when you carry a big balance on your credit card, the interest payments go up. But it's also because the people who lend the government money are demanding higher interest rates now. This week, the interest rate on a 30-year government bond was the highest it's been in almost two decades. And Bordeaux says that drives up borrowing costs for everyone else.
3: Those interest rates are linked to everybody's mortgage payments. They're linked to small business loans. They're linked to the cost of living for Americans across the country.
2: Mortgage rates, for example, have climbed to about 6.7%. And, of course, that's making it harder for people who are trying to buy their first home.
1: Very hard. Scott, is there any movement in Washington to get control over this growing debt?
2: Some members of Congress have started making noises about, you know, maybe setting up a fiscal commission of some sort. But those efforts don't seem to be getting a lot of traction so far. And let's face it, most voters are not screaming that they want to pay higher taxes or see their own government benefits cut. Maybe that will start to change as these borrowing costs continue to climb and become an even bigger drag on the U.S. economy. What's really remarkable about all this red ink is that it's coming at a time of relative prosperity. You know, the government used to run big deficits in hard times, but then shrink those deficits relative to the economy in good times. That's no longer the case. And Bordeaux says that raises the risk that the next time the country faces some big challenge, it may not have the fiscal flexibility we'd like.
3: One of the problems with running deficits at times like this is, what do you do when you hit a really serious crisis? What do you do when you hit a recession? What happens if we have another pandemic? What happens if we have an international, global crisis, a war? We don't have a lot of headroom to issue more debt.
2: You know, the U.S. was fortunate during previous crises that it was able to borrow a lot of money at relatively low cost. But we can't take it for granted that will always be the case.
1: NPR's Scott Horsley, thank you.
2: You're welcome.
0: For more on the U.S. debt and bond markets, I've got Stacey Vanek-Smith on the line with me. She's a reporter at Bloomberg Businessweek and co-host of the podcast Everybody's Business. Good morning, Stacey. Thanks for being back on the program.
4: Good morning, Leila.
0: Okay, let's start with a little Econ 101. What does it mean for bond yields to go up or down?
4: All right, so the world of bonds, I think of it like severance. It is mysterious and important. So I think of it, bonds are like a little loan that we give the government. Mm-hmm. So if you buy a government bond, you are loaning the government money. And just like a loan, the government has to pay you interest on that bond. It pays you back plus a little interest, and that interest is called a yield. So when yields go up, that is like an interest rate on a loan going up. So it gets more expensive for the government to borrow money. And just like Scott was saying, that means that the government is going deeper and deeper into debt every time it borrows money, harder to pay it back.
0: So Scott also just mentioned that the federal debt is linked to everyone's cost of living. Explain that process a little more, how a higher debt turns into, for example, a more expensive mortgage.
4: Yeah, it's interesting. It's because all of these things are competing. So mortgages, you might remember from the financial crisis, mortgage-backed securities.
0: Mm-hmm.
4: Banks will package up a bunch of mortgages, chop them up, and sell them to investors on the market. Well, those compete against U.S. Treasury bonds. And so they all get priced together. They're all competing against each other. And so when U.S. Treasuries have to start offering higher interest rates to investors, everybody else does. And so that brings up the price of mortgages. When banks are having to pay more for that, it gets passed down to us. They start charging us more to lend us money for our houses.
0: This week, the Treasury Department announced it will buy back more bonds to try to push down interest rates on money it borrows. What were investors' concerns about the bond market?
4: I think it is just like Scott was saying. It's inflation. I think because specifically the 30-year bond, people think if they loan the government money for a long time, 30 years especially, by the time they get their money back, the U.S. dollar isn't going to be worth as much. Like if I lend you money, $1,000, and 30 years later when you pay me back, I can only buy a coffee with $1,000, that wasn't a good loan. So essentially that's what investors are worried about.
0: And how effective is the Treasury's plan?
4: I mean, so far it seems to have worked pretty well. It's a strange thing the way these things work because the government essentially stepped in and bought its own bonds. It's lending itself money, and that makes it more attractive for us to lend it money. But it did work. It's kind of getting money in the system, money flowing. So far, so good.
0: At the White House, President Trump was asked if he is concerned about volatility in the bond market. He said no, and then repeated a familiar complaint he's had about the Federal Reserve and the short-term interest rate it controls.
5: They raise them for no reason. And you can't go out to the market when you have a Fed that's raising interest. You can't say, I want to pay 3 points less than what the Fed says you're supposed to be paying. So, no, I don't think so at all. I think we have a very powerful country, and we're powering through these ridiculous interest rates.
0: What do you think of the president's diagnosis here?
4: It's interesting. I mean, I do think the higher inflation goes, the higher the Fed is going to have to raise interest rates to try to bring that under control. And that is going to affect things like bonds. That's going to make investing in the U.S. government, loaning the U.S. government money, seem riskier. So it's going to potentially force up interest rates, drive up inflation, all of that. So it's not, I would disagree with the president on economic terms here, but, you know, he is right that also raising interest rates is hard on the economy.
0: With all this debt, do investors still see the U.S. as a reliable borrower?
4: Yes. So relatively speaking, lending money to the U.S. government seems a little bit riskier maybe than it did before, but this is still... Lending the U.S. money, U.S. government bonds are still seen as the safest investment in the world. It's sometimes called the riskless investment. I don't know if I agree with that, but, you know, governments, investors all over the world count on those bonds as just the safest place possible in the world right now to put their money. And hopefully that will continue.
0: That's Bloomberg's Stacey Vanek Smith. Stacey, thank you for helping break this down for us.
4: Thanks, Layla.
1: Water levels at the nation's two largest reservoirs are at record lows. Lake Powell and Lake Mead hold water from the Colorado River. The reservoirs drying up is a major threat to the water supply for tens of millions of people across the West. From member station KJZZ, Alex Hager reports.
6: Standing on a red rock cliff overlooking Lake Powell on the Arizona-Utah border, the signs of its decline are visible. Even with the reservoir less than a quarter full, speedboats are still cruising across the surface. But they're doing it under about 180 feet of towering white bathtub rings on the canyon wall. They're a sign of how high the water used to be and how the Colorado River, which fills this reservoir, is in trouble.
7: The last time Lake Powell Reservoir was this low, Neil Armstrong had not set foot on the moon yet. So this really is a historic moment.
6: Eric Balkin is director of the environmental nonprofit Glen Canyon Institute. Balkin says Powell looks like this because of drought, climate change, and steady demand from people.
7: We have to start thinking about how to manage this system when all of the reservoirs are at critically low levels.
6: Lake Mead, downstream near Las Vegas, also hit a record low last week. The federal government is scrambling to put out a new plan for managing the Colorado River after the states that use it couldn't agree on how to bring down demand. They're in a pinch because of what would happen if it drops much lower. Below the massive dam that holds back Lake Powell, the Colorado River flows downstream and long power lines stretch up to the desert above. If the lake drops just 30 feet lower, water can't flow through the turbines that generate electricity inside the dam. Much lower than that, it might not be able to pass water through at all, threatening the supply for cities like Phoenix and San Diego, plus a massive farming industry. At the base of the iconic dam, Sarah Porterfield with the conservation group Trout Unlimited says it's a time of reckoning.
8: What do we do with this incredibly important piece of infrastructure that is important not just for the power it produces, the water storage capacity, but also is culturally important?
6: Climate scientists say Powell and other Colorado River reservoirs are unlikely to fill again anytime soon. Climate change and drought mean less coming in, and policymakers need to adjust how much people take out. For NPR News, I'm Alex Hager in Arizona.

0: On the next Fresh Air, actor Yahya Abdul-Mateen II. Up for an Emmy for his role in Marvel's Wonder Man, he tells us about playing a struggling actor with a secret, losing the role of a lifetime when Disney canceled the show, and his unlikely path to an acting career. He was a city planner until a layoff changed everything. Join us.
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2: This is Morning Edition from NPR News. I'm Sasha Pfeiffer.
3: And I'm Leila Faldin. Good morning. The pharmaceutical company Merck and biotech company Moderna announced a successful late-stage trial of a vaccine for deadly skin cancer. They say this new mRNA vaccine, using the same technology that powered many COVID shots, significantly lessened the recurrence and spread of melanoma. The news raised the stock prices of both companies, which have yet to share the full study. To learn more about this, we've called Dr. Robert von der Heide. He is a cancer immunologist who directs the Abramson Cancer Center at Penn Medicine, which was a site for this trial, though he was not involved. He is also president-elect of the American Association for Cancer Research. Dr. von der Heide, good morning and thank you for being here.
4: Good morning, Leila. Nice to be here.
3: So from what you've read, what is your understanding of how this vaccine works and whether it's a potential breakthrough?
4: Well, this vaccine works by activating the immune system, adding one more way to do that for our patients with cancer. As you said, it's based on the technology that was developed for the COVID vaccinations. But in this case, it's designed to generate T cells that would attack cancer. And it does so by targeting specific mutations in the patient's tumor. So these vaccines are designed and created for one patient at a time. In the study, the vaccine was probably enhanced because it was used with another already FDA-approved immune-enhancing drug called pembrolizumab.
3: So it would be a vaccine that you would get only if you've had melanoma?
4: Right now, this is for patients who've had melanoma. It is a vaccine to prevent recurrence, which the companies reported yesterday that it did so. We await the data, of course.
3: How significant could a vaccine like this be for people with melanoma?
4: Well, I think it's highly significant because it allows people to live without with a less chance of recurrence, which is what we want, of course. But it's also significant because the technology has the ability and already being adapted for patients with other types of cancer.
3: You said, of course, we await the data. What questions do you have about the data that we haven't seen yet?
4: Well, we'd like to see the magnitude of the response. An earlier study from these companies reported earlier this year indicated a significant, clinically meaningful result. We'll see that data when it's reported. We also want to understand, did the vaccine work as designed? Did it generate a T-cell response in patients? And, of course, were there any new safety signals so far? The companies indicate not.
3: What steps remain before a drug like this could be available for patients, a vaccine like this could be available for patients?
4: So this study is ongoing, and it will complete. It's not enrolling new patients, I understand, but it's being followed to see what the ultimate impact will be on overall survival for these patients. At some point, the data will be presented to regulatory groups to approve it for use. The big step is that this type of vaccine, this type of therapeutic, really has for cancer, hasn't yet about. This is quite involved. You have to harvest the patient's tumor, sequence it, identify the mutations, make the vaccine per the patient. So these are large manufacturing challenges.
3: So each vaccine would have to be tailored to each patient?
4: Yes, that's right. So this is This is not just sitting on the shelf where you can get, well,
3: here's
4: a bottle
3: vaccine.
4: Of pills. So that's a challenge, but this was a big study of over 1,000 patients, and it seems feasible to ramp it up for worldwide application. That will take some work, of course.
3: And really quickly, I mean, how much of a breakthrough is this potentially? Could it mean that cancer becomes a preventable disease at some point?
4: Well, we certainly hope that, and we think the real power of the immune system one day will be to prevent cancer in the first place.
3: Doctor,
4: this is preventing relapse.
3: Dr. Robert von der Heide directs Penn Medicine's Cancer Center. Thank you for your time and your expertise.
4: Thank you.
2: Health officials in the Democratic Republic of the Congo say more than 5,000 people have contracted Ebola in the past 3 months. Almost half have died. It's the fastest growing outbreak of the virus in history. NPR's Duri Biscarin reports.
5: Tulane University epidemiologist Lena Moses spent 2 years responding to the 2014-2016 Ebola outbreak. It killed 11,000 people in West Africa. And she fears this outbreak will be worse.
6: I'm not surprised, because at the beginning of this outbreak, it was clear we were very behind in response, and we haven't seen the international support that we need to stop this.
5: Ebola was likely circulating in eastern Congo as early as February, but testing problems and limited public health resources delayed the response.
6: Ebola doesn't happen in a vacuum. It happens where there are failing health systems that are not protecting people from all the other diseases out there.
5: Congo's Minister of Health, Samuel Roger Kamba Mulamba, announced this week that more than 5,000 people have contracted Ebola since the outbreak was officially declared 3 months ago. In a televised briefing, he said the Congolese people have a right to be afraid, but shouldn't panic.
7: Et que nous aurons plus de morts cette année par paludisme.
5: We will have more deaths this year from malaria, Mulamba said. We'll have more deaths from tuberculosis, HIV, women giving birth. He tried to reassure people, saying 85% of cases are still concentrated in the hardest hit Ituri province. Vaccines for the strain of Ebola are in clinical trials. But Dr. Menenji Mangundu, Oxfam's country director for the DRC, says the outbreak is far from under control.
8: We are doing catch up, to be honest. Because also, we had challenges of funding.
5: He says aid cuts from the U.S. and other countries have left aid groups limited in the help they can provide. And government health workers have been protesting because they haven't been paid. The Congolese government says it's due to logistical delays in getting money to the center of the outbreak.
8: Imagine living in a zone where there's Ebola, you're under stress, there are so much difficult conditions around the epidemic areas, and then you are not paid.
5: Mangundu says his fear is that the outbreak will still be growing when students return to school in September. Duri Biscarin, NPR News, Washington.

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1: In 1977, the psychobilly band The Cramps recorded a studio album that never saw the light of day. The recording sat in a garage for decades.
2: It's like the tomb underneath Tutankhamun's tomb, which never got raided because the raiders simply never knew it existed.
1: I'm Juana Summers. A new Cramps album, Gravest Gravy, on All Things Considered from NPR News.

0: Live from NPR News in Washington, I'm Dave Mattingly. President Trump is calling on U.S. allies to join his effort to economically devastate and isolate Iran. The president has announced what he's calling the most crushing economic operation ever taken against any country. Writing on Truth Social, Trump says any nation that continues to do business with Iran will also face economic consequences. The president says things like oil smuggling and cash transfers with Tehran need to stop. The latest economic strategy comes nearly 6 months after the U.S. and Israel began attacking Iran. The International Criminal Court is pushing back on the latest U.S. sanctions, calling them a campaign to undermine the ICC. Here's NPR's Michelle Kellerman.
1: In a statement, the International Criminal Court says it deplores the new sanctions on a judge from Japan and a trial lawyer from Senegal. It calls the sanctions a flagrant attack against the independence of the court, saying now 9 of the 18 judges are facing U.S. sanctions, along with both of the deputy prosecutors, the former prosecutor, and one staff member. The U.S. is not a party to the court, which was set up as a court of last resort for war crimes. The ICC says the U.S. effort to undermine it could impact the ability of victims to seek justice when all other avenues have been exhausted. Michelle Kellerman, NPR News, the State Department.
0: This is NPR News. Authorities in Pennsylvania say the pilot of a small plane was killed yesterday at Carlisle Airport after hitting a state police helicopter conducting a training exercise close to the ground. Investigators say the Cessna veered sharply to the right before hitting the helicopter's rear and main rotors. Two state troopers aboard the helicopter were injured, neither seriously. Some of the more than 36 rural emergency hospitals in the U.S. receiving a monthly stipend from the federal government say they're still struggling financially. Macy Byers with Nebraska Public Media has more.
2: Both of Nebraska's rural emergency hospitals had a rough week. Gardin County Health Services announced that it had filed for bankruptcy to restructure contracts it can no longer afford. CEO Sam Pennington says the $300,000 monthly payment from the federal government has helped stabilize revenue, but it's still hard to keep up with expenses. On Tuesday, the Nebraska State Auditor released a report alleging the CEO of the other REH in southeastern Nebraska personally spent nearly $40,000 on the hospital's credit cards. The hospital leader resigned immediately. Considering the hospital receives that monthly government stipend, the audit also found its bank balances were low. For NPR News, I'm Macy Byers.
0: More than 65,000 homes and businesses in Indiana are still without power following last week's record rainfall and deadly flooding. I'm Dave Mattingly, NPR News in Washington.

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1: It's Morning Edition from NPR News. I'm Leila Fadel.
2: And I'm Sasha Pfeiffer. Venezuela's energy leaders say the country is open for business.
1: This week, U.S. oil companies signed some of the first deals with Venezuela in close to two decades. This comes 8 months after the U.S. seized Venezuelan President Nicolas Maduro.
2: Houston Public Media's energy reporter Natalie Weber has been reporting on this, and she joins us from Houston. Good morning, Natalie.
3: Good morning.
2: So I recall that after the U.S. captured Maduro, oil companies were hesitant to get involved with Venezuela, but now they're involved. Give us a sense of what's in these deals.
3: Yeah, so the Dallas-based Hunt Oil Company entered into a contract to expand the country's oil and gas production. And then SLB, formerly known as Schlumberger, a Houston oil field services company, also signed an agreement for oil exploration in Venezuela. And Venezuela's oil minister, Paula Henao, announced this deal on state-run media. These deals were signed on Tuesday while Venezuelan leaders were in Houston for an energy conference. And I attended the conference in Houston where Henao spoke this week. She says the country has made changes to its laws that will make it easier for foreign companies to invest in Venezuela.
4: Entonces, la invitación es a que...
3: What she's saying right now is that the country's agreements with U.S. companies offer a chance to evaluate opportunities for investment in Venezuela. Now, at this time, we don't really know how much these deals are worth. That hasn't been made public yet.
2: Natalie, could you give us some sense of the significance of these deals?
3: Sure. Well, these are some of the first major agreements between U.S. oil companies and Venezuela since the Venezuelan government took control of foreign oil fields in 2007. The South American country has the world's largest proven oil reserves, according to OPEC. James Chester is the CEO of Energy Capital and Power, which organized the Houston conference with Venezuelan leaders this week. Here's what he said.
5: It's very significant that they're actually coming here. They're not waiting for people to come to Caracas.
3: It's a tough time for Venezuela right now. The country needs billions of dollars to rebuild after a devastating earthquake killed thousands of people in June. So the country needs money, and soon. And these contracts are a meaningful milestone after many oil corporations have kind of hesitated to get involved in Venezuela. That's according to Francisco Manaldi. He's the director of Rice University's Latin America Energy Program.
6: This could open up a new wave of investment. Still, we have to wait and see if companies actually deploy their resources.
3: Still, a lot of energy CEOs say it could take time and a lot of money to ramp up Venezuela's oil production.
2: So as we just heard, it's unclear how this might play out, whether the companies will make money. Do we have any sense of whether this could become a trend of oil deals between U.S. companies and Venezuela?
3: So it's hard to say. Even if Maduro has been removed from office, the country is still being run by his vice president, Delcy Rodriguez, under the title of acting president. And even if some companies are starting to make moves, there's still a lot of political uncertainty. Industry analysts told me energy companies may try to prioritize short-term deals. They say once President Trump leaves office, it's hard to say what U.S. foreign policy in Venezuela could look like, and that could have a huge impact on international business deals.
2: That is Natalie Weber from Houston Public Media. Thank you.
3: Thank you.
1: Israel's military is opening criminal investigations into two attacks during the Gaza war that involve Israeli soldiers killing a Palestinian family, paramedics, and rescue workers. It's very rare for Israel's military to pursue criminal inquiries into its own soldiers, and it's just as rare that the cases lead to convictions. NPR's Daniel Estrin reports from Tel Aviv.
7: The first case Israel is investigating became the subject of an Academy Award-nominated film. The feature film is The Voice of Hind Rajab. It tells the story of a 5-year-old girl who called Palestinian paramedics for help.
8: Hello?
7: It uses the real-life recordings of her call.
9: Hello?
7: She called from the car. Her other family members inside were dead. Israeli troops fired on them as they fled Gaza City early in the war in January 2024. As the paramedics set out to rescue the girl, they too were killed by Israeli fire. Later, the girl's body was found. Now, 2.5 years later, the Israeli military has announced a criminal investigation. The army said the family was driving contrary to a notice the army had announced to residents, and that troops fired at the family's car as it approached them. The army noted, quote, alleged failures in coordinating with the Palestinian ambulance crew. The girl's grandmother, also named Hind Rajab, spoke with NPR about Israel's criminal probe. We support that it be opened, but there should be justice for all the children and adults of Gaza, she says. But she doesn't believe soldiers would actually be held accountable and said justice should come internationally. The Israeli army also announced another criminal investigation into last year's killing of 15 Palestinian rescue workers in a single Israeli attack. This was in March 2025. Ambulances, a fire truck, and a UN vehicle were driving to respond to casualties from an Israeli attack when the rescue crews themselves came under Israeli fire. Soldiers then crushed the vehicles and buried the dead in a mass grave, according to the military and the UN. A cell phone video retrieved from one of the rescue workers' bodies captured his last moments. Mom, he says, forgive me. This is the path I chose to help people. The army now says soldiers were preparing an ambush on Hamas militants when they misidentified the rescue vehicles. The army says the soldiers' fire, quote, raises a reasonable suspicion of criminal misconduct. Israel's foreign ministry called these tragic incidents during the fighting against terrorists in Gaza. It said the decision to open criminal investigations demonstrates Israel's commitment to accountability. The military has only opened two other criminal probes into soldier misconduct during the war in Gaza. That's according to an Israeli human rights group called Yesh Din. The group's director, Ziv Shtal, says historically Israeli military convictions are rare.
8: The number of indictments being served is almost zero in comparison to the number of complaints against soldiers and commanders who committed crimes. In the even more rare cases where there is a conviction against soldiers or commanders, they get the most ridiculous punishments in comparison to the offenses they commit.
7: There are about 150 incidents the army is still reviewing of soldier conduct in Gaza, where health officials say Israel has killed more than 73,000 Palestinians. Israel's army also said there are several killings during the Gaza war that do not justify criminal probes. Attacks that killed aid workers from Doctors Without Borders and an attack in April 2024 that killed 7 aid workers from World Central Kitchen. That's a U.S. group that provides meals in Gaza. World Central Kitchen called for an independent commission to investigate. It said the Israeli military, quote, cannot credibly investigate its own conduct. Daniel Estrin, NPR News, Tel Aviv.
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9: I'm Dr. Anthony Lizowitz, and this is Climate Connections. Over time, many coastal cities have developed their shorelines and built seawalls to protect them from erosion and flooding.
10: So in Boston, for instance, a lot of the coastal areas used to be salt marshes and mudflats. A lot of those edges have been hardened into granite seawalls.
9: But Joe Christo of the nonprofit Boston Harbor Now says seawalls are inhospitable to shellfish, snails, and other coastal

0: mussels, oysters, snails, and different types of fish also being present in the water near the seawalls as well. So it's pretty exciting stuff.
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5: Good morning. I'm Layla Faldin. Where were you for the Squidpocalypse of 2026? That's what police in Narragansett, Rhode Island are calling the aftermath of an overturned truck on Sunday. It was, as you might have guessed, full of squid. The calamari cargo spilled across the road. A fisherman told the local NBC station that squid have a distinctive odor even before they're sitting for hours in the hot sun. The literal tons of squid were cleaned up by the end of the day. It's Morning Edition.
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5: 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I'm Leila Fadel.
7: And I'm Sasha Pfeiffer. Many teenagers use artificial intelligence not just for homework, but for companionship. Many parents worry AI could harm their kids' learning and their mental health. Now, OpenAI has a new version of its chatbot that it says addresses some of those concerns and gives parents more control. It's called ChatGPT for Teens. We've called Ashley Kapoo to learn more about this. She's a reporter who covers artificial intelligence for CNBC.com. Ashley, good morning.
8: Good morning. Thank you for having me.
7: How is ChatGPT for Teens different than regular ChatGPT?
8: That's a great question. So ChatGPT for Teens is a dedicated chatbot experience for users under 18 years old. So it builds on a lot of the features OpenAI has been introducing over the last year after the company has faced a number of lawsuits and government inquiries over its safety practices. So basically what this means in practice is that users between 17 and 13, which is the youngest age that the platform allows, will be automatically placed into the ChatGPT for Teens experience. So adults 18 and older will have access to the chatbot's standard features.
7: How is the company going to know if people are in that age range?
8: That is another great question, and there are a couple ways this happens. So the first is the most obvious. When you sign up to create a ChatGPT account, you have to input your full name and age. So again, users under 18 will automatically be placed into the ChatGPT for Teens experience.
7: But people often lie about their age.
8: Right, exactly. So if a kid tries to circumvent that and claims to be older than they are, OpenAI has a second option that they lean on here. In January, they introduced an age prediction model, which helps estimate whether a user is under 18. And they do this by tracking a number of behaviors, including usage patterns, how long an account has existed, times of day when a user is active, as well as some other indicators.
7: Very interesting. So let's say a teenager goes to ChatGPT for Teens and says, write my term paper. What's going to happen? Is it different than what ChatGPT would do? Because ChatGPT might write the term paper.
8: Yes. So there are a number of educational features in this experience, and one of them is called responsible homework reminders. So if a child is trying to take a shortcut quickly to get to an answer, ChatGPT for Teens can show them and redirect them to a mode called study mode, which aims to help students work through problems step by step instead of arriving at an answer immediately.
7: We also know there are a lot of examples where people get chatbots to tell them things they're not supposed to do or to encourage them to do things that are not healthy. So let's say a teenager goes to ChatGPT for Teens and says, find me a liquor store where I can buy alcohol without showing a driver's license. Are there limitations there?
8: Yes. So OpenAI says the ChatGPT for Teens experience is designed with stronger built-in safety protections. And there's a few examples that they give. So they say if the experience reduces exposure to content that's considered harmful or developmentally appropriate,

0: like the example that you gave there. So some other areas that that covers includes protections around topics like eating disorders or self-harm or violence or other explicit content. It also encourages users to take breaks. So OpenAI said it includes, you know, reminders to step away and turn off the chatbot. And OpenAI also said it includes consistent reminders to tell users that they're talking to AI and not to a person.
1: Huh. Well, teenagers and kids in general are really good at finding workarounds that can defeat technology, so we'll have to see whether they do it in this case as well.
0: Yes, exactly.
1: That is CNBC's Ashley Kapoor. Thank you.
0: Thank you.

0: why you should care about what's going on in the bond market.
1: 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Horizon3.ai.
0: From Marketplace in Washington, I'm Kimberly Adams. We're continuing to follow the global bond market this morning. Here's a refresher of what we've seen in the last couple days. First, investor jitters about borrowing, geopolitical conflict, and inflation drove the 30-year Treasury yield up to a nearly 20-year high. Then yesterday, when the Treasury Department announced it would be buying up more longer-term bonds, there was some relief, and bond yields, that's the interest investors demand to hold the debt, began to fall. For more on this, I'm joined now by Bradley Saunders. He's North America economist at Capital Economics. Bradley, welcome back to the show.
2: Thanks for having me back.
0: What's been the global reaction to the U.S. Treasury Department stepping in and announcing that it was going to buy back more longer-term bonds?
2: It's been well received. Yields at the longer end of the yield curve have started to come down a little bit, which is what the Treasury would be hoping for. That's ultimately the aim here, is by creating more demand for treasuries, you're then boosting the price and therefore lowering the yield, given the inverse relationship. I think that ultimately the treasury is swimming against the tide a little bit.
0: Confidence is really what this is all about, right? The global markets and even the domestic markets' confidence in the United States' long-term financial stability. So what kind of signal does it send that the treasury had to step in here?
2: As you mentioned, you know, gross debt is now a national level above 40 trillion. And I think investors are really starting to push back and say, you know, we are reaching a point where we're starting to lose confidence. And the problem is, unless the government gets a fundamental grasp on the issue here, which is, you know, really high levels of debt issuance and sort of a change in the way that governments think about funding, from, you know, raising taxes to now just issuing debt over and over, We are going to reach a point at which investors will say this is enough, and you know, yields could reach astronomical levels. We've already got to the point where the US's annual interest payments exceed defense spending.
0: Bradley Saunders is North America economist at Capital Economics. Thank you.
2: Thanks very much.
0: Let's do the numbers. The 10-year Treasury yield is up at 4.67%, and the yield on the 30-year bond is up at 5.22%. Dow, S&P, and NASDAQ futures are mixed, with the Dow future down 85 points.
1: 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And by VantageScore, the predictive credit score that helps lenders accurately assess an additional 33 million consumers using accurate, alternative, and trended data. VantageScore.com.
0: Earlier this year, President Trump signed an executive order aimed at fast-tracking the review of psychedelics for mental health disorders. And just last month, pharmaceutical giant Eli Lilly acquired drug maker Atai Beckley, a company focused on developing psychedelic substances for mental health conditions, for $2.8 billion. Joining me to discuss the current landscape for psychedelics is Josh Hardman, founder and editor of the website Psychedelic Alpha. Good morning, Josh.
3: Thanks for having me, Kimberly. Great to be here.
0: I think when people hear the term psychedelics, they might just know about mushrooms or acids or some of these other more recreational type drugs. What sorts of substances are we really talking about here, and what are their therapeutic uses?
3: Yes, I mean, in the drug development world, we're generally almost exclusively talking about synthetic versions of those drugs. So while people might take mushrooms and they might ingest the sort of whole mushroom, here they're sort of isolating the primary metabolite, so psilocybin, and, you know, developing it as a synthetic sort of pharmaceutical product. We are also talking about drugs like MDMA, known as Molly on the street, like LSD, known as acid. But in this context, they're really being used in a more sort of monitored clinical setting. You know, this isn't microdosing. These are large, very trippy sort of doses of these drugs, but it's happening under a controlled environment.
0: What is the legal landscape like around these drugs?
3: In the US, there are some states that have got ahead of the federal government as well. So looking particularly at Oregon and Colorado, where psilocybin, so that's the active ingredient in magic mushrooms, can be administered to clients under the supervision of a state-trained facilitator or a facilitator trained in the state's model, but it's not explicitly medical. At the federal level, all of these drugs, without exception, remain in Schedule 1 of the Controlled Substances Act. So if they were approved, at least those medical products would need to be rescheduled by the Drug Enforcement Administration to allow them to be used medically. If these drugs are approved, that opens up this whole set of other things that need to be met. So obviously rescheduling, reimbursement from insurance providers before they're really reaching Americans at any reasonable scale.
0: What is the current business landscape like around these drugs, and how would that have to change if you do see what the administration wants here?
3: Yeah, so at the moment, most of the business around psychedelics is in the drug development world. So there's around half a dozen publicly traded companies developing these psychedelic drugs and seeking FDA approval. Some of them are quite large, considering they just have sort of one main drug under development. So Definium Therapeutics, which is developing LSD, has a market cap of around $6 billion at the time of recording. And there's other companies like Compass Pathways and GH Research, a Ty Beckley, obviously just acquired by Eli Lilly. So there's a small sort of pool of publicly traded developers, but there's also dozens of private startups working on developing other types of psychedelic drugs for approval. I think the real sort of shift in the business landscape has been that move away from sort of startups focused just on psychedelics towards large pharmaceutical companies like I just mentioned Eli Lilly, but also AbbVie and Otsuka becoming really involved in the psychedelics field. So that's been quite a big change. Now, if there were approvals, the key thing that needs to sort of change or develop is the involvement of care delivery sites. So particularly large national health systems, public health systems like the VA, they need to become involved more substantively and really work out how they're going to deliver these therapies, how they're going to pay for them, and how they're going to reach the patients that need them. So there's lots that needs to be done. Right now, almost all the money coming into the field is just going to this first goal of getting an approval for a drug.
0: Josh Hardman is founder and editor of Psychedelic Alpha, an independent media outlet looking at psychedelic medicines. Thank you so much.
3: Thank you very much.
0: And in Washington, I'm Kimberly Adams with the Marketplace Morning Report. From APM, American Public.
4: I'm Alexis Madrigal. Next time on Forum, immigration agents are arresting travelers at U.S. airports. Some have pending green card applications. Some hold valid work permits. One reason for the uptick in arrests, TSA has been sharing passenger data with ICE. We talk about the ways in which ICE is targeting individuals who have legal protections and what may come next. That's at 9 a.m. right here on KQED.
5: I'm Mina Kim. Next time on Forum at 10 a.m., the San Diego-based USS Abraham Lincoln has been at sea for more than 260 days, months longer than originally planned. Sailors and their families are reporting food shortages, sanitation issues, and deteriorating mental health. Several crew members have reportedly attempted to jump overboard. We look at what the Lincoln's deployment reveals about the demands of the war in Iran and the military's ability to protect service members. That's Forum at 10 a.m.
6: 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It's 4 o'clock.
7: Good morning. President Trump is threatening economic warfare on any country that helps Iran. He wants U.S. allies to help end the stalemate in the Strait of Hormuz, allies who will be stuck with the fallout. It's Morning Edition from NPR News. A Meta whistleblower testifies that the company's attempts to make its apps safer for young people were designed to fail. I'm Leila Faldin.
8: And I'm Sasha Pfeiffer. He told a court that prompts for teens to take a break can be swiped away. Also, California is setting new limits on plants within 5 feet of homes to cut down on the risk of wildfires. And Andrew Garfield on making his first movie aimed at kids, The Magic Faraway Tree. It's Thursday, August 20th, which is when Andrew Garfield turns 43, still a kid at heart. The news is next.
9: Live from NPR News in Washington, I'm Janine Herbst. The Treasury Department says the federal debt has now passed $40 trillion, a record. NPR's Scott Horsley has more.
10: A lot of the increased spending is the result of our aging population, which drives up costs for things like Medicare. But Carolyn Bordeaux, who heads a deficit watchdog group called the Concord Coalition, says some of it's driven by the growth of the debt itself.
11: The $40 trillion itself is just a number, but you have to think about the impact that that will have on the interest payments. We are now spending more on interest than we spend on national defense. It is one of the highest categories in terms of our expenditures and is one of the fastest growing.
10: The government is spending more than $1 trillion this year just paying interest on the debt, and that's about 15% more interest than the government had to pay last year.
9: NPR's Scott Horsley reporting. At least 12 people are dead, more than 40 wounded, following a Russian missile attack on the Ukrainian capital of Kyiv. The Russian strikes come as Ukraine says air defense capabilities remain low. NPR's Charles Maines has more.
12: Russia's defense ministry said it attacked Kyiv with missiles and drones, hitting a drone production factory as well as a military depot and a logistics hub. Yet at least some of the Russian fire destroyed apartment buildings as well, driving civilians out of their homes in the middle of the night. Russia has stepped up air attacks on Ukraine in recent weeks, trying to exploit Ukraine's lack of interceptors to down ballistic missiles. In turn, Ukraine has upped long-range drone attacks on civilian and military infrastructure in Russia. In the latest, Ukraine struck an oil terminal in the Russian Republic of Tatarstan, part of a wider campaign targeting Russia's energy sector that has caused gas shortages nationwide. Charles Maines, NPR News, Moscow.
9: The Israeli military has announced rare criminal investigations into two high-profile attacks during the Gaza war, including one in which a 5-year-old Palestinian girl was killed. A film about her death was nominated for an Academy Award, as NPR's Daniel Estrin reports.
13: The film is called The Voice of Hind Rajab. She was the sole survivor of her family, who was killed by Israeli fire as they fled Gaza City. She called Palestinian paramedics for help in this recorded call. As the paramedics tried to rescue her, they too were killed by Israeli fire. Later, the girl's body was found. Now, more than 2 years later, the Israeli military announced a criminal investigation into that incident and into last year's killing of 15 Palestinian rescue workers in a single attack. Soldiers crushed their vehicles and buried the dead in a mass grave. Israel says it will not open criminal probes into three other attacks that killed aid workers from World Central Kitchen and Doctors Without Borders. Daniel Estrin, NPR News, Tel Aviv.
9: U.S. futures contracts are trading in mixed territory at this hour. Dow futures down about 64 points. You're listening to NPR News from Washington. Zillow says rent rose nearly 2.5% in July compared to a year ago. That's the fastest pace in more than a year. And here, Stephen Basaha has more.
14: An apartment construction boom in recent years had led to high vacancy rates, and that tempered rent hikes. Now, those increases are speeding up as construction slows down. Negotiating power for renters is waning. But Zillow senior economist Kara Ng says about 40% of rental listings are still offering concessions, like a month or two of free rent.
15: And it also means that if you are renewing your lease, it doesn't hurt to negotiate right now, because right now this is the highest negotiating power you're going to get in the next couple of years.
14: Still, while rent is rising, Ng says it's not going up nearly as fast as it did during the pandemic. Stephen Basaha, NPR News.
9: California has passed some of the toughest rules in the country on landscaping to help protect communities from wildfires. Homeowners in fire-prone areas will be required to limit plants within 5 feet of their houses, a protective measure wildfire experts say can help keep their homes from igniting. Lawns and flowers and non-woody plants up to 18 inches tall will be allowed as long as they're not under the roof line of a house. Trees are also allowed, but branches have to be trimmed 5 feet back from a structure. The new rules apply immediately to new construction, but they will be phased in for existing houses. This new rule comes after years of debate and delays. I'm Janine Herbst, NPR News in Washington.
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0: 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I'm Leila Fadel.
1: And I'm Sasha Pfeiffer. The war with Iran is in its sixth month, and oil is still struggling to move through the Strait of Hormuz.
0: President Trump's tried bombing Iran into submission. Now he's pivoting to economic warfare. In a lengthy post, he announced in all caps, quote, the most crushing economic operation ever taken against any country. And he called on allies to stand with the U.S. to unleash economic D-Day, as he called it, on Iran.
1: With us to talk about this is NPR international correspondent Aya Betraoui. Good morning, Aya.
2: Good morning.
1: So this crushing economic operation that Trump posted about, do we know what this would look like?
2: I mean, more of the same sanctions, the existing blockade, and even more pressure now. He's calling on allies around the world, countries around, to join him in this isolation of Iran. And we've seen maximum economic pressure before by President Trump. You'll recall this was his policy the first time he was in office. But this is a step beyond, because now there is that naval blockade in place, and it is blocking Iran from being able to export its oil. And this pivot from bombings to blockade comes as AAA says gas prices in the U.S. are up 30% on average from a year ago. So in many states, people are paying a dollar or more per gallon than they were. Diesel for trucks and jet fuel for flying are even higher. Now, that is because of Iran's chokehold on the Strait of Hormuz since the beginning of this war. Windward Maritime Intelligence Tracking says 5 million barrels of oil a day did exit the strait on average per day in July, but that is a fraction of the 20 million barrels that were going through before the war.
1: And all that oil that had been pouring through was coming from Gulf Arab allies who depended on it for revenue, for their economies, yet they are now stuck with this stalemate and its consequences. So what's the regional view on this?
2: Right. So the Iranian and Gulf oil is not going through that strait freely right now. Well, Trump's approach with Iran has swung wildly in this war. We've heard him threatening to wipe out an entire civilization and then talking up a deal with Iran. But now there is no deal, and Trump says there are no talks with the Iranians. And there are differences of opinion among Gulf Arab allies about all of this. Oman, for example, which borders the Strait of Hormuz and is holding talks with Iran about its future management, Trump has threatened to bomb that country, Oman, because of those talks, which include possible tolls. That is despite Oman's history as a mediator between Washington and Tehran. Meanwhile, you have the United Arab Emirates, which this week took a step that aligns with Trump. The UAE halted all trade, commerce, and financial transactions with Iran after it says two Iranian missiles were fired toward it. It fell in open waters, but Iran denies that attack. However, I spoke with Mohammed Baharoun. He runs the Dubai Public Policy Research Center in the UAE, and he backs Trump's current approach.
3: Everyone have realized the limitation of military power. And I think now what the U.S. is trying to do is use the same weapon Iran is using against the world, which is economic sanctions.
2: And he says that while the U.S.-Israeli war launched on Iran triggered all of this, Iran's attacks now on oil and the global economy has to be stopped.
3: Attacking the world economy is not justifiable. Attacking other countries because you've been attacked by one country is not justifiable.
2: And remember, the UAE has dealt with the brunt of Iranian missile and drones throughout the war.
1: Briefly, you said the UAE has halted all trade, commerce, and financial transactions with Iran. Any sense if that will have real consequences for Iran?
2: So the UAE was the biggest importer of Iranian goods worldwide in 2024. That's according to data from the World Trade Organization. And it is also a place where over the years, the U.S. Treasury has sanctioned Iranian shell companies that are moving illicit money and trade through the UAE. But it is also a place that connects Iranians to the rest of the world. Dubai Airport is a major transit hub that still has flights to and from Tehran. So the UAE is taking a step toward isolating Iran right now, but it has not yet cut off those flights or its ties altogether. So that leaves it room to maneuver with its powerful neighbor. And that is the bind that these Gulf Arab allies are in. They have to deal with Iran even when Trump doesn't.
1: That is NPR's Aya Betraoui. Thank you.
2: Thanks.
0: For another perspective from the Persian Gulf, we're joined by Bedida Saif, a history professor at Kuwait University and a fellow at the Arab Gulf States Institute. Professor, good morning and thank you for being on the show.
4: Good morning.
0: So as we heard, President Trump is threatening a, quote, crushing economic operation against Iran and warned of, quote, tremendous economic consequences for countries that grant a lifeline, economic lifeline to the country. What does that mean for Gulf U.S. allies that do have deep economic ties with Iran, given that they're neighbors?
4: Well, whether it's the economic option or the military option, we need to step back, Leila, and look at the big picture. What's happening here is that we've been witnessing the birth pangs of a new Middle East. Everyone is trying to vie for their best interests. And the open question is, what shape will this new Middle East take? And whose order will prevail? Will it be the Israeli order? Will it be the Iranian order? How about the Gulf states and the Arab states? Where does Turkey stand in all of this? And where is the U.S. and the U.S. footprint? How about the new rules of engagement that are going to come through? The red lines and the deterrence levels? All these issues really predate the current war. It's not only about a changing U.S. posture in the Middle East, but a Middle East in flux, especially since the Arab protests of 2011. They've continued in waves ever since. The protests and the ongoing conflict are really symptoms of these birth pangs. And what's happening in the Middle East is, you know, part of what's happening in the larger world. I mean, let's not exceptionalize the Middle East. The world isn't doing well either. The year 2025, according to the Peace Research Institute, witnessed the highest level of conflict since World War II, with 65 active state-based conflicts. So really, a global reset is overdue.
0: You say there's a global reset, that a new Middle East is being born. What type of Middle East are you seeing being born? I mean, I want to ask about whether the U.S. is losing its influence in the region. I'm thinking of the Mecca Pact, Saudi Arabia, Turkey, Pakistan. They've signed a mutual defense pact. Are they starting to try to figure out an alternative to having the U.S. as a security ally, given that it means they're getting bombed by Iran?
4: Indeed, all of this is taken into account. And I think what's happening here is a realization in the region that old tools don't really work. Let's look at sanctions. Look at U.S. sanctions. Since the year 2000, we've had 900 sanctions by the U.S., and they've grown to 9,400 in 2021. How effective have they been? They've only led to more resilience across various parts of the world, and especially in the case of Iran. And when you do institute such a policy, whether it's military, you know, warfare or it's economic sanctions, how is it going to change the behavior on the ground? If it's not tied to an economic, to a diplomatic, off-ramp, you're not going to get much results out of it. And that's how the Gulf Arab states are now looking at this. We can't count on the U.S. to do our bidding. We need to also introduce our own measures, such as the Mecca Pact that you've raised, and to go more independent, to also deal with the U.S. and deal with other partners in the world, including, by the way, Iran. We can't discount all of this. You know what's interesting, Leila? During the war, the only country in the Gulf that severed relations by dropping the ambassador or asking him to be persona non grata was the UAE. All the other Iranian ambassadors remain in Gulf capitals. So there is, despite all these attacks.
0: So the UAE is an outlier in the Gulf right now. I mean, we saw that they're also suspending trade with Iran. But will other Gulf allies follow suit?
4: Look, if you look at the Gulf playbook, you know, these are agile, nimble states. So they'll go with what's most interesting to them and what advances their national interest. If it's trying to change behavior on the ground, they'll try to mix both economic and other solutions as they go forward. But look, as I said, we're going through new uncharted terrain, and we're building a new narrative, if you may, and a new kind of rule book. So that's going to open up different scenarios up front.
0: A lot of uncertainty. Bedir Seif is a specialist in the Arabian Peninsula and a professor at Kuwait University. Thank you so much for joining us.
4: Thank you.
1: President Trump has named his next pick to lead the Food and Drug Administration. She's a physician and domestic policy aide at the White House. NPR Pharmaceuticals correspondent Sydney Lupkin has more on the nominee.
5: The president posted on Truth Social that he is nominating Dr. Heidi Overton to be the next FDA commissioner. Overton would fill a vacancy left by Dr. Marty McCary, who resigned in May after 13 months. Overton trained as a surgeon. Her current role is Deputy Assistant to the President for Domestic Policy. Dr. Joshua Sharfstein was the Principal Deputy Commissioner at the FDA during the Obama administration, and he says that moving from the White House to the FDA could be eye-opening.
6: In any administration, there are White House advisors who are walking around saying, why can't FDA just do this? What FDA should really do is that. And then you get to FDA and you realize there's actually another side of the story.
5: He says that side includes hearing from career scientists with deep expertise in analyzing the safety of medications. In Sharfstein's opinion, leading the FDA might be the hardest job in government. It has a staff of around 18,000 people, and it's responsible for regulating food, drugs, medical devices, and tobacco, even cosmetics and supplements. Sharfstein says a good FDA commissioner's most important organs are their brain and their spine. In other words, you have to be smart, but also tough.
6: Because there's all kinds of pressures. There are political pressures, there are business pressures, there are advocacy pressures coming all the time.
5: When Overton worked at the conservative America First Policy Institute, she wrote papers opposing gender-affirming care for minors. She also has questioned the safety of medication abortion and suggested the FDA was wrong to allow it to be prescribed via telehealth. On August 10th, President Trump issued a controversial executive order pushing to change the childhood vaccine schedule. At the press conference, Overton called it a historic action.
7: We do still recommend the measles vaccine for all children, but we want parents to be informed about the timing and to have the option to separate them out.
5: Sharfstein and other public health experts have pointed out there's no science to support giving the measles vaccine in a separate shot from the mumps and rubella vaccines. Unbundling those vaccines could raise prices and increase the chance that children miss doses. Overton still needs Senate confirmation to become FDA commissioner. Patty Murray, Democratic senator from Washington, has already said she will vote no. Sydney Lupkin, NPR News.

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1: Good morning. Mel Baker checking KQED traffic. In Fremont, 880 northbound before Alvarado Boulevard, the left lane is blocked by a wrong-way driver crash. In San Francisco, coming off the Bay Bridge, 80 westbound between 5th Street and the 101 Central Freeway merge, the left lane closed for road work. The westbound 80 connector to the Central Freeway is also closed. Mel Baker for KQED.

0: On the next Fresh Air, actor Yahya Abdul-Mateen II. Up for an Emmy for his role in Marvel's Wonder Man, he tells us about playing a struggling actor with a secret, losing the role of a lifetime when Disney canceled the show, and his unlikely path to an acting career. He was a city planner until a layoff changed everything. 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
2: This is Morning Edition from NPR News. I'm Leila Fadel.
3: And I'm Sasha Pfeiffer. Who hasn't thought about ditching it all, going somewhere simpler, and starting over? That's what happens in the new movie, The Magic Faraway Tree. Claire Foy and Andrew Garfield play the parents of three young children who move from the city to the English countryside.
4: But seriously, will there be Wi-Fi?
5: There's this wood where we're going, and it's full of the most beautiful big trees.
6: Great. Trees. Literally the most boring things in the world.
3: The movie is based on a classic British children's book from the 1940s. It's sort of a mashup of The Wizard of Oz and Willy Wonka and the Chocolate Factory, a collection of oddball characters and spectacular costumes mixed with a dose of darkness.
7: Ooh, it's the land of goodies today. Oh, you'll have a great time up there, little one. Nothing to fear at all.
8: Except you must leave before the land turns. Otherwise, you'll be stuck there for good. You hear?
9: She does that a lot.
3: Andrew Garfield plays Tim, the goofy, devoted dad. Garfield was born in the U.S. but raised in England, so I asked him if he'd read The Magic Faraway Tree when he was young, or if it was any part of his childhood.
10: It wasn't, but Enid Blyton was definitely a part of my childhood. She wrote another set of very famous books called The Famous Five, which was for slightly older kids, and me and my brother were really, really into those. But what's kind of beautiful about discovering The Magic Faraway Tree now is that it coincides with a lot of my very, very close friends reading the Magic Faraway Tree books to their very young kids now. So we had a really sweet premiere in London where I was able to invite 8 or 9 of my closest friends from high school with their kids to a screening in Leicester Square. And I asked them all to send me their voice note reviews.
3: Little kid voices providing reviews.
10: It was across the board. It was raves across the board. They especially loved the farting and they loved the fairies.
11: Hello, I'm Silky, so-called for my silky golden hair.
10: And they loved the Adventures of the Treen Tree. And they also loved when I got covered in oil from the tractor.
3: The belching diesel.
12: What are you doing?
13: Oh, no, you know, getting the old... Keep going, you know how it goes. Gonna make this baby sick.
3: I was looking up all the acting roles you've done in the past, and tell me if I'm wrong, but it seemed that Magic Faraway Tree was a somewhat rare example of you acting in a story aimed largely at children. Now, you certainly have done Spider-Man, but that was an adult and kid movie. What do you think you bring differently to your acting, if anything, when you're playing largely for an audience of lots of kids?
10: Yeah, you're right. It's the first time I've really made a film that was tailor-made for young kids, and it's something that I've wanted to do for a long, long time, but have been waiting for the right material to do it with. You know, I feel like that is a big responsibility. We're telling stories for young people that could be shaping their psyches in a certain way about right and wrong, about finding meaning, about adventure, about imagination. And I feel like this story had in it a kind of essentially good value system.
3: Although if a kid senses that they're being preached to about values, that might be a turnoff. So did you have to figure out how do you convey that message to a little kid without the eye roll?
10: Exactly. You have to fill it with fart jokes, and you have to, hide the medicine in a series of fantastical adventures. But also, I think there's a way of framing these stories in a way that doesn't feel preachy, that doesn't create an eye roll, but that actually goes, you know what? I want to be a part of something bigger. I want to go on adventures with my friends.
14: Are you kidding me? What? Who is it?
15: The elves sent us. They said you might be able to help us.
14: Mr. Boom Boom helps no one but himself. So rude.
3: Besides your wonderful co-star, Claire Foy, who was so good as the mom, your wife, Polly, you had three kids in the movie. The oldest child is this girl who's named Beth in the movie. She's sullen and resentful. She complains about nature being dull.
16: The countryside. Have you gone completely insane?
17: I can't believe he let talk you into this, Mum. This is the oppression of the patriarchy right here.
3: My husband watched part of this movie with me, and he just thought she played a great, like, cranky kid. Mm-hmm. And he said to me, ask them if her normal disposition is rotten, which I think speaks to how well she was at that. How was it playing alongside those child actors?
10: Yeah, no. Delilah, who plays Beth, is anything but rotten. She is an intellect and a creative soul, full of love and connection. All three children, you know, we were worried, me and Claire. We were like, oh, God, how's this going to go? And are they going to be a nightmare? And I have to say, very, very quickly, we both looked at each other and kind of breathed a sigh of relief going, oh, gosh, we just want to hang out with these people all the time.
15: What's a dream binder?
18: It's something that me and your dad made when we were students. It's a place where you record your dreams.
3: There's also a theme in the movie that may go over kids' heads. It's more geared toward adults, and it's about what happens when you stop chasing your dreams. Claire is going through what she called her dream binder with her kids, talking about all her youthful hopes that never materialized.
18: There we are.
19: Dad wanted to be a rock star.
18: He did, yeah, among other things.
15: Why didn't he?
18: Well, he was busy looking after you lot.
15: Oh.
18: Which let me go after my dreams.
3: I found a review of The Magic Faraway Tree that in part says this. This was a nice, charming, at times incredibly cheesy and schmaltzy viewing that is completely harmless and will certainly appeal to families. It made me laugh, and I wonder if when you hear that you say, ouch, or are you thinking, great, the world needs more of that?
10: I'm not mad at that review. I think that there's a sweet undertone in that review. I think families are longing for that. They're longing for simple, sweet, joyful experiences in the movie theater, and I think the kids I've seen in the theater watching this are rapt, and they're just completely engaged with what's on the screen, and it's a beautiful thing to see.
3: That's Andrew Garfield. He stars in the new movie, The Magic Faraway Tree. Thank you, Andrew.
10: Thanks for having me.
3: This is NPR News.
20: 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The recording sat in a garage for decades.
21: It's like the tomb underneath Tutankhamun's tomb, which never got raided because the raiders simply never knew it existed.
20: I'm Juana Summers. A new Cramps album, Gravest Gravy, on All Things Considered from NPR News.

0: Live from NPR News in Washington, I'm Dave Mattingly. President Trump says the U.S. is implementing what he calls crushing economic warfare and isolation against Iran. Writing on Truth Social, the president calls on U.S. allies to join the effort and warns any country that continues to do business with Iran will also face severe economic consequences. NPR's Aya Batraoui says Trump's announcement comes amid an ongoing U.S. naval blockade of the Strait of Hormuz and nearly 6 months after the U.S. and Israel began airstrikes against Iran.
1: We've seen maximum economic pressure before by President Trump, but this is a step beyond because now there is that naval blockade in place and it is blocking Iran from being able to export its oil. And this pivot from bombings to blockade comes as AAA says gas prices in the U.S. are up 30% on average from a year ago. So in many states, people are paying a dollar or more per gallon than they were. That is because of Iran's chokehold on the Strait of Hormuz since the beginning of this war.
0: The president announced the strategy on the same day the Treasury Department said the national debt hit a record $40 trillion. President Trump says he expects to meet with North Korean leader Kim Jong-un later this year. He gave no details when speaking to reporters at the White House yesterday. Hours later, North Korea launched a barrage of ballistic missiles into the sea. This is NPR News from Washington. Officials in Ukraine say Russian forces launched a massive aerial attack on Kyiv and surrounding areas overnight, killing more than a dozen people. Dozens more were wounded. Residential buildings were among those hit. OpenAI is launching a new ChatGPT model for those under the age of 18. NPR's Kristen Wright says the company appears to be responding to concerns about chatbots making it easy for kids to cheat on school assignments and tests.
2: OpenAI says ChatGPT for teens includes study mode with practice problems and step-by-step guidance to help students work through questions instead of just getting quick answers. The company says this will help young users think critically and deepen their understanding. OpenAI is under scrutiny over cheating and the well-being of children. The company says new customization options help make it more clear that the chatbot is a tool, not a human relationship, and that it should not imply it has feelings or a consciousness. Families of ChatGPT users who've taken their own lives have filed wrongful death lawsuits against the company over conversations with the platform. OpenAI says ChatGPT for teens adds new parental controls and notifications. Kristen Wright, NPR News.
0: Walmart is reporting stronger sales and earnings in the second quarter, though the nation's largest retailer is offering a cautious outlook for the rest of the year amid elevated inflation in the U.S. economy. I'm Dave Mattingly in Washington.

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1: 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I'm Sasha Pfeiffer.
2: And I'm Leila Fadel. A whistleblower and former employee of Meta has alleged that CEO Mark Zuckerberg created a corporate culture that made it, quote, practically impossible to add features that effectively address concerns about young people's well-being and safety. The employee was testifying in a California federal court on Wednesday in the landmark child safety trial against Meta brought by a group of states. NPR's John Ruwich is covering the trial and is with me now. Good morning, John.
3: Hey, Leila.
2: So who is this whistleblower and what did he say?
3: The man's name is Arturo Bejar. He worked at Meta for a total of 8 years across two stints between 2009 and 2021, and he worked on user safety issues. Bejar is fairly well known when it comes to allegations that Meta's platforms, those are Facebook and Instagram, played a part in exacerbating teen mental health problems. He testified on the issue before a Senate committee in 2023. And now in court, he's a key witness for the states, which allege that Meta designed its platforms to be addictive and downplayed the risks to young users. On the stand yesterday, he said Meta's own internal studies showed that young users were exposed to harmful experiences at much higher rates than the company acknowledged publicly. He said the culture of the company was obsessively focused on increasing user numbers because more users means more ad sales and more revenue for the company. And he said that culture, which he said Zuckerberg had created, made it nearly impossible to implement proposed features that would do a better job of making the app safer for young users.
2: No. Meta has denied all the allegations against it in this case and has actually added some features that it says are supposed to make its platforms safer. What did Bejar say about that?
3: Well, he was critical about those features. He said they were basically designed to fail. An example of one that he noted is a thing called Take a Break on Instagram. It's basically a notification that appears when a young user has been using the app for a while. It's meant to disrupt doom scrolling, but Bejar pointed out that with one swipe of the finger, it's gone. It's just a reminder, basically. Mm. In some cases, other protective measures weren't set as defaults, but as opt-in choices, and Bejar said people basically don't use those. He said it's like having to turn the airbag on every time you get in the car.
2: Oh. How did Meta's cross-examination of him go?
3: Attorney Brian Steckloff for Meta asked Bejar a bunch of questions about his time at Meta and the people he worked with there. And the objective seemed to be to kind of blunt the criticism by getting Bejar to admit, which he did, that the people he worked with on safety and well-being at Meta were qualified and respected, and that he actually felt proud of the work that they all did. Bejar was asked if issues and concerns he raised while he was at Meta got attention from senior leaders, and he said they did. And he also said that he left Meta both times. When he did so on good terms. Steckloff asked Bejar if there were actually benefits potentially to teens being on social media, and Bejar said there could be. Mm. The broader point that Steckloff seemed to be trying to highlight is that the issue of teen use of social media and safety while using it, these issues are very complex and challenging to solve, even for qualified, dedicated people like Bejar himself, who are given support and resources to work on it.
2: Okay, so what else should we be expecting from the trial? Who else is taking the stand?
3: Well, today the states are going to put a psychology professor back on the stand. She started her testimony yesterday, and she's an expert on the effects of tech on young people. We're still not sure if we're going to ever see Zuckerberg during this trial on the stand. The states have said they're considering bringing him in as a witness. Trial's going to last about 6 weeks, so there is a long road ahead.
2: That's NPR's John Ruwich. Thank you, John.
3: You bet.
2: And a note, the Chan Zuckerberg Initiative, a charity founded by Mark Zuckerberg and his wife, Dr. Priscilla Chan, is a financial supporter of NPR.
4: California has passed the toughest wildfire rules in the country, focusing on home landscaping. That could set a precedent for other western states where severe wildfires continue to burn. NPR's Lauren Summers here with more about these rules. Good morning, Lauren.
5: Hi, Sasha.
4: Lauren, that wonderful California climate often means people have really wonderful landscaping. So how could this change the way that yards in California look? So these rules really focus on limiting the plants right next to a house. So this is within 5 feet of the walls, and it's known as Zone Zero. And it comes from what researchers have really learned from these destructive wildfires in recent years, like in Los Angeles last year. Houses are more likely to survive with less vegetation right around them. And that's because most wildfires are actually spread by these tiny burning embers that get carried by the wind far from the fire itself.
5: Ah, so it's not necessarily this big wall of flames engulfing a house, more like a little spark that can land on some vegetation near your house.
4: Exactly, yeah. If that goes maybe in a shrub under a window, that fire spreads to your house and then to your neighbor's houses. So California regulators say these rules are about protecting entire neighborhoods. Jana Valakovic testified before regulators yesterday about that. She studies wildfire risk at the University of California Cooperative Extension.
6: We've had Lahaina. We've now had the fires in Spokane. At what point are we going to make change?
4: And she said, you know, everyone is really affected by these fires because of the way they've made home insurance more expensive.
5: Lauren, I have a California friend whose neighborhood has been threatened by wildfire, but she has a beloved tree that she does not want to see taken down. So many people have very strong feelings about their yards and gardens. What's been the response from the public?
4: Yeah, I mean, that's definitely been a response. Originally, California regulators were proposing that no vegetation be allowed in this 5-foot zone, aside from well-maintained trees. And residents didn't like that. They liked the privacy that comes with that greenery, right? They liked the environment. Some brought up property rights. Some were concerned about expensive yard maintenance. And, you know, this debate hasn't just been playing out in California. Oregon and Washington State both considered vegetation rules and then backtracked after public pushback.
5: How did California regulators handle that pushback?
4: Yeah, they compromised. The new rules will allow some plants within 5 feet, like lawns, or flowers and plants under 18 inches. They can't be directly under a roof line, though. And then, so flammable mulch, like bark mulch, isn't allowed, as well as wood fences that can touch your house.
5: So those compromises, what do wildfire experts say? Do they think the rules do enough to protect homes?
4: There is some concern about that. And, you know, there's also concern about whether homeowners will comply with this. The rules will apply to almost 2 million homes in high-risk areas in California. They'll be enforced by local fire departments that do home inspections. And during public testimony, Todd Lando of the Central Marin Fire Department said the old versions of the rules where there was no vegetation would be much easier for inspectors.
7: A clean zone zero is a 5-minute inspection with one question: is anything combustible within 5 feet? Easy for the homeowner to understand and take action on.
4: Since these new rules allow some plants, he's worried there'll be more debate and conflict with homeowners about what complies. Regulators have said that when these rules take effect for existing homes in 3 years, the focus will be more on education at first.
5: So given all the pushback and controversy and compromises, what are the chances other states will copy California's rules?
4: I mean, California's wildfire policy does set a precedent nationwide. It was the first state to adopt wildfire building codes that require fire-resistant construction materials. Several states have done that since, but as we've seen, a lot of concerns about plants, and California's going to have to figure this out.
5: Definitely. Thank you, Lauren.
4: Thank you.
5: That's NPR's Lauren Sommer.
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8: I'm Dr. Anthony Lazarowitz, and this is Climate Connections. Over time, many coastal cities have developed their shorelines and built seawalls to protect them from erosion and flooding.
9: So in Boston, for instance, a lot of the coastal areas used to be salt marshes and mudflats. A lot of those edges have been hardened into granite seawalls.
8: But Joe Christo of the nonprofit Boston Harbor Now says seawalls are inhospitable to shellfish, snails, and other coastal marine life.
9: A lot of times they just don't have those sort of nooks and crannies and crevices that really help nurture marine life, and it really hurts the biodiversity of regions where those seawalls exist.
8: So Christo's group is demonstrating a way to reduce the environmental harm of seawalls. They've worked with researchers, the city, and other groups to install living seawall panels at two waterfront sites in Boston. The concrete panels are bolted onto existing seawalls and have crevices that mimic rocky tidal habitats. They were installed almost 2 years ago and are already teeming with plants and animals.
9: Seaweed.

0: people the information they want in really accessible ways. Check out our stories on our newly updated website at kqed.org/explainers.
1: Good morning. I'm Sasha Pfeiffer with an update on NASA's rescue mission for a failing telescope. NASA's plan was to send another craft to catch it and push it away from the planet. That plan has failed. The rescue craft launched and had thruster issues that were eventually fixed. Now there's not enough fuel for the push. So the Swift Observatory will spend its last month observing some of the most powerful explosions in the universe and then will face its own fiery demise. It's Morning Edition.
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1: 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I'm Sasha Pfeiffer.
3: And I'm Leila Faldin. Good morning. The Navajo Nation wants the Trump administration to expand a coal mine the tribe depends on economically. That expansion could upend lives on the reservation. KJZZ's Gabriel Pietrazio reports.
4: Burnham, New Mexico is practically barren, all but for 200 or so Navajos who call this remote high desert region home, like Emma and Emery Long. Emma, who's 69, grew up without running water or electricity.
5: Years ago, we stopped using coal. We don't bother it.
4: Instead of coal, she'd rather be bothered by her menagerie of pets.
6: That was Jean Fred.
7: Where'd that name come from?
6: I don't know. We just put those two names together like that.
7: You have a beautiful home.
4: Emery, age 68, tends to their flock of Navajo churro sheep.
8: They keep me on my feet, pretty much. I don't pen them all the time like they are now, but I usually let them roam.
4: Their backyard butts up against an open-pit coal mine that has been running since the 1960s.
8: Four Corners Power Plant just sitting right there where the steam is coming up. And Navajo mine, they're right here, right where these red hills are. When they bomb, you feel the shake.
4: Tremors brought on by blasting explosives. The Longs are among a dozen or so families that could be displaced by a plan to expand the mine by nearly 12,000 acres to tap into more than 500 million tons of coal. Doing so could extend the mine's life to 2136, 110 years from now.
9: The tribe is just clinically dependent upon coal-like substance abuse.
4: Dylan Long works for a New Mexico healthcare company and is one of Emma and Emery's four children.
9: We try to pull them back, but they keep going back to coal, and it's just like this unending cycle of relapse, and we're fed up with it.
4: But the mining company, owned by the Navajo Nation government, sees it differently. Vern Lund is CEO of NTEC, the Navajo Transitional Energy Company.
10: Coal has to remain a part of the equation, and that has to be the backbone that helps build the next phase of the journey.
4: Lund declined an interview request, but in a statement, NTEC says it's committed to responsible coal production while, quote, minimizing environmental impacts. The Obama and Biden administrations worked to phase out coal in response to climate change, but now the coal industry is optimistic anything is possible under President Trump.
11: We've certainly seen a change even from day one of our president being sworn in.
4: Emily Arfin is executive director of the American Coal Council.
11: There's a lot of work being done to protect this industry that really had been unfairly assaulted for many years.
4: Back in Burnham, Emma Long contemplates her family's uncertain future.
5: I actually think about our grandchildren. I don't know. I'm not going to even be here. And I think about them. Where are they going to go?
4: The Interior Department.

0: and is expected to decide on whether to approve the coal mine expansion by the end of August. For NPR News, I'm Gabriel Pietrazio in Burnham, New Mexico.
1: This is NPR News.
2: Good morning. Mel Baker checking KQED traffic. On the Bay Bridge, 80 westbound between the incline and the upper deck tower. It's a bit heavy there due to the three left lanes being closed for construction work. Once you get into San Francisco on westbound 80, it's slow from about 5th Street to the 101 merge where the left lane is closed. There's a high wind advisory on the Benicia Bridge and fog on the Golden Gate. Mel Baker for KQED.

0: It's Morning Edition from NPR News. I'm Leila Fadel.
1: And I'm Sasha Pfeiffer. First a royal wedding, then tabloid frenzy, then a self-imposed exile in California and a tell-all memoir, and oh, that Oprah interview. It has been a tumultuous few years for Prince Harry and Meghan. Now, the Duke and Duchess of Sussex are moving back to the United Kingdom. NPR's Lauren Freyer is at our bureau in London to tell us more. Hi, Lauren.
2: Hi there.
1: It was, what, 6 years ago that Harry and Meghan gave up their royal duties and moved to California? Why the change of plans?
2: Well, an official familiar with their plans tells me they're moving this month. They've enrolled their kids in school here, but no word on why. They did visit on vacation in July, had a private visit with Harry's father, King Charles, who is 77 and undergoing cancer treatment. It was the first time the king had seen his grandchildren in person in more than 4 years. Now, this official told me that the idea of a move did not come up during that visit. The king was notified of these plans just this past Sunday, but says he welcomes the move. The official spoke on condition of anonymity because they aren't authorized to speak about Harry and Meghan, who are still known as the Duke and Duchess of Sussex, as you mentioned.
1: Will Harry and Meghan resume royal duties?
2: No, they'll remain non-working royals. They'll live in a non-royal residence outside of London, unclear where. Also unclear is what they'll do professionally. You know, they have this partnership with Netflix. Meghan has a lifestyle and cooking brand. Harry does philanthropy. He runs the Invictus Games for wounded veterans. He also works at a mental health and coaching startup.
1: What about their security? Will arrangements have to be made for that?
2: Yeah, this has been a big issue. Harry has accused the palace and the British government of basically blocking his ability to live here by denying him publicly funded bodyguards. He sued over that and lost. And he told the BBC last year he can't see a world in which he'd bring his wife and children back to the UK to live because he fears for all of their safety. So it's really unclear what's changed. I mean, Harry and Meghan paid for their own security in the US. Unclear whether they'll bring those bodyguards across the pond or pay for private bodyguards here, or whether the palace or state might contribute, which may not be popular with British taxpayers.
1: Lauren, do we know if this is a family reconciliation?
2: I mean, it is certainly an about face. Harry had this very public falling out with his family. In his memoir, Spare, he called his brother, Prince William, his arch nemesis. There's no word from Will and Kate on what they think of this move. In that Oprah interview you'd mentioned, you know, Harry and Meghan accused the royals of racism, of damaging their mental health. Harry's long blamed the British media for chasing his mother, Diana, and contributing to her death. He sued the tabloids here for hacking his phone. You know, the UK media is still here. Those rifts with his family are still here. So let's just say there may be some interesting extended family dinners at the palace this fall.
1: That's NPR's Lauren Freyer in London. Thank you.
2: You're welcome.
0: Okay, let's head back to California that Harry and Meghan are leaving, where there's a battle over a tax on billionaires. Proposition 40 is a first-of-its-kind measure. It would collect a one-time 5% tax on the state's wealthiest residents. Billionaires are spending millions against it. NPR's Bobby Allen reports.
3: The story of the proposed billionaire tax starts with President Trump's One Big Beautiful Bill, which was signed into law last year. Opponents say the law's cuts to health care and food assistance could amount to nearly $100 billion in California over the next 5 years. Dave Reagan, president of the SEIU, United Healthcare Workers West, thought, okay, what should the state of California do about that?
4: And so Proposition 40 was developed specifically to backfill those cuts from the One Big Bill that are scheduled to take effect in the next 5 years. It is a five-year solution to that plan.
3: Here's how it works. California's nearly 250 billionaires will pay a 5% tax on their total assets. Reagan says 90% of that money will be used for healthcare services, and the other 10% will go towards food assistance and public education.
4: We're not even talking about the top 1%. We're talking about the top 0.0001%. The billionaires, 250 individuals in California, $2.4 trillion worth of wealth, and that's an amount of money equivalent to the annual income of all Californians who are not billionaires, including extraordinarily wealthy people.
3: Billionaires in California are not happy. Google co-founder Sergey Brin has poured $102 million into a group known as Building a Better California to defeat the effort, in part by supporting a separate ballot measure that would invalidate the tax. But others are uncomfortable with the tax too, including Governor Gavin Newsom, some labor unions, and tax policy experts. They say this one-time tax will lead to billionaires fleeing the state, and that could open a giant hole in California's budget in the years ahead. A short-term fix that has bad long-term consequences, they argue. Here's Adam Michelle, who who studies tax policy at the Libertarian Cato Institute.
5: A wealth tax of this magnitude will be bad for California and for California taxpayers. We should expect not just targeted billionaires to leave, but anyone that expects to be a billionaire or expects to be the target of aggressive taxes like this in the future to leave.
3: It's a crucial issue since California's Chamber of Commerce estimates 1% of the state's residents pay nearly 50% of all personal income taxes. Everyone agrees that a mass flight of the ultra-rich would throw California's budget into a tailspin. But will that actually happen? Reagan, who was the architect of the tax, says it deliberately applies to billionaires who resided in California in January of this year, meaning leaving after it passes won't allow them to dodge the tax. Cato's Michelle says the tax will discourage future billionaires from ever moving to California.
5: Any billionaire that sticks around after Californians level this one-time tax have to assume that voters will come back to them again with taxes like this in the future.
3: Sergey Brin and other billionaires have recently moved to the Nevada side of Lake Tahoe. Critics of the tax say there will only be more and more of that if voters pass the measure in November. Brin did not return multiple requests for comment, but in a statement to the New York Times, he said, quote, I fled socialism with my family in 1979 and know the devastating, oppressive society it created in the Soviet Union. I don't want California to end up in the same place. Union leader Reagan says Brin owes his success in part to government-backed research that helped create Google.
4: You are now one of the five wealthiest people in the world, and the state that made you rich, enormously rich, needs to stabilize its healthcare system.
3: Polls show that Californians are nearly evenly split on the tax. Bobby Allen, NPR News.
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0: 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I'm Leila Fadel.
2: And I'm Sasha Pfeiffer.
7: Good morning. Mel Baker checking KQED traffic. In the Altamont Pass, 580 westbound after Grant Line Road, a two-vehicle accident causing traffic to back up solid to the 580-205 merge. 205 itself is backed up to Mountain House Parkway. There's a high wind advisory through the pass this morning. In San Leandro, 580 westbound's off-ramp to Dutton Avenue is blocked for some road work. Mel Baker for KQED. Mostly cloudy along the coast and should be clearing up by this afternoon. Highs reaching in the upper 60s near the ocean, 70s around the bay to lower 80s while inland. KQED FM San Francisco and KQEI FM North Highlands, Sacramento.

0: Good morning. The U.S. owes $40 trillion. The debt has never been this high. One of the biggest federal costs is interest on that debt. How does that make people's cost of living more expensive? It's Morning Edition from NPR News. Oil companies were hesitant to get involved in Venezuela after the U.S. captured Nicolas Maduro. I'm Sasha Pfeiffer.
1: And I'm Leila Fadel. The country's oil minister was in Houston this week to announce deals with U.S. companies. Also, the Israeli military is starting criminal investigations into its soldiers killing civilians in Gaza. That includes a five-year-old girl. And two companies say they have a promising vaccine for skin cancer. It's Thursday, August 20th. On this day in 1858, Charles Darwin's theory of evolution was published. The news is next.
2: Live from NPR News in Washington, I'm Janine Herbst. North Korea fired off a barrage of short-range ballistic missiles for the third time this month. It comes as the U.S. and South Korean militaries are holding joint drills that were shortened following orders from President Trump. NPR's Anthony Kuhn has more from Seoul.
3: South Korea's Joint Chiefs of Staff said they detected around 10 short-range ballistic missiles launched from the capital Pyongyang eastward toward the sea. Earlier in the day, North Korean leader Kim Jong-un's sister, Kim Yo-jong, dismissed the downsizing of the allies' joint drills, saying it wasn't worthy of comment. She called them provocative and aggressive. President Trump said he planned to meet with Kim this year. He said he had contacted Kim and received a positive response. Kim's sister said she had not heard anything about such contact. Kim acknowledged, though, the good personal relationship between her brother and Trump, despite the U.S.'s hostile policies towards North Korea. Anthony Kuhn, NPR News, Seoul.
2: President Trump hosted tech leaders at the White House to discuss U.S. efforts on crypto and artificial intelligence. Trump says the technology is crucial to create more jobs and beat China, but voters have a different perspective, as NPR's Deepa Shivaram reports.
4: The president argued that if he were the mayor of a town, he would want an AI data center there for the tax benefits.
5: But if I were a governor or mayor, I would want that plant in my community, and many of them are designed in a very beautiful way.
4: That puts Trump at odds with the majority of Americans. A Gallup poll from March this year said 7 in 10 Americans oppose an AI data center getting built in their area. Trump, in his remarks, acknowledged that AI data centers could use a, quote, little public relations help. But his stance underscores how his perception of the technology differs from voters' concerns, which could be a top issue in the midterm elections this year. Deepa Shivaram, NPR News, The White House.
2: Moderna, one of the major forces behind the COVID vaccine, is announcing groundbreaking work against skin cancer. NPR's Sydney Lupkin has more.
1: Moderna has been studying a treatment for the deadly skin cancer melanoma. It combines Moderna's mRNA-based cancer therapy with Keytruda, an existing drug made by Merck. The treatment improved outcomes for melanoma patients who have already had surgery to remove their cancer. The Moderna therapy is a personalized mRNA cancer vaccine that uses the patient's own tumor cells to train the patient's immune system to fight their cancer. Moderna says adding the vaccine increased survival time for patients without the cancer returning or spreading to other organs. That's compared to patients treated with Keytruda alone. The mRNA-based therapy has not yet been approved or evaluated by the Food and Drug Administration. The new results have not yet been peer-reviewed or published in a medical journal. Sydney Lupkin, NPR News.
2: U.S. futures contracts are trading lower at this hour. You're listening to NPR News from Washington. The federal government offers financial aid to low-income families that need help for paying for child care. But as NPR's Joe Hernandez reports, in a third of U.S. states, those families may have to join a wait list.
6: There were an estimated 400,000 children on wait lists for child care assistance programs across the U.S. in the second half of last year. That's according to a report by the National Women's Law Center. That number has more than tripled since 2024, the group said. Child care advocates say Congress has never appropriated enough money for the Child Care and Development Fund, which helps subsidize care for low-income working families. But in recent years, wait lists have grown for other reasons. Pandemic relief money that helped support the national child care system recently ran out, and advocates say more families are now applying for aid. It comes at a time when U.S. child care prices are soaring, in some cases rivaling the cost of a mortgage or college tuition. Joe Hernandez, NPR News.
2: One person is dead, two others injured after a small plane crashed mid-air with a police helicopter in South Central Pennsylvania yesterday. Police say the plane, a two-seat Cessna 150, veered sharply to the right as it tried to land at the airport in Carlisle, striking the helicopter from behind as it hovered near the runway. The plane's pilot was killed. Two state troopers in the helicopter, which was conducting routine exercises near the airport, were injured. The FAA and the NTSB are investigating the crash. I'm Janine Herbst, and you're listening to NPR News from Washington.
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0: It's Morning Edition from NPR News. I'm Leila Fadel.
1: And I'm Sasha Pfeiffer. The U.S. government's debt has reached a new high or a new low, depending on your point of view.
0: A daily update from the Treasury Department on Wednesday said the federal debt had topped $40 trillion. This year alone, Washington is adding more than $2 trillion in red ink. And that's driving up interest expenses for the government and everyone else.
1: NPR's Scott Horsley joins us to explain. Hi, Scott.
2: Good morning, Sasha.
1: All right, Scott, we're not in a recession. We're not in a pandemic. Things like that might justify the debt. So why is the debt growing so fast?
2: It's growing because the government is spending more than it takes in by a pretty wide margin. Last year, the GOP Congress voted to extend the 2017 tax cuts, so tax revenue is growing more slowly than it otherwise would. The administration had hoped to offset some of that with the tariff revenue, but, of course, a lot of the president's tariffs were struck down by the Supreme Court, so the government's actually had to refund more than $100 billion it collected. And meantime, spending just keeps going up. You know, a lot of the increased spending is the result of our aging population, which drives up costs for things like Medicare. But Carolyn Bordeaux, who heads a deficit watchdog group called the Concord Coalition, says some of it's driven by the growth of the debt itself.
3: The $40 trillion itself is just a number, but you have to think about the impact that that will have on the interest payments. We are now spending more on interest than we spend on national defense. It is one of the highest categories in terms of our expenditures and is one of the fastest growing.
2: The government is spending more than $1 trillion this year just paying interest on the debt, and that's about 15% more interest than the government had to pay last year.
1: Yeah, and those growing interest payments are problematic. Explain what's behind the big jump in the interest payments.
2: Well, it's partly because the debt itself has gotten so big. You know, when you carry a big balance on your credit card, the interest payments go up. But it's also because the people who lend the government money are demanding higher interest rates now. This week, the interest rate on a 30-year government bond was the highest it's been in almost two decades. And Bordeaux says that drives up borrowing costs for everyone else.
3: Those interest rates are linked to everybody's mortgage payments. They're linked to small business loans. They're linked to the cost of living for Americans across the country.
2: Mortgage rates, for example, have climbed to about 6.7%. And, of course, that's making it harder for people who are trying to buy their first home.
1: Very hard. Scott, is there any movement in Washington to get control over this growing debt?
2: Some members of Congress have started making noises about, you know, maybe setting up a fiscal commission of some sort. But those efforts don't seem to be getting a lot of traction so far. And let's face it, most voters are not screaming that they want to pay higher taxes or see their own government benefits cut. Maybe that will start to change as these borrowing costs continue to climb and become an even bigger drag on the U.S. economy. What's really remarkable about all this red ink is that it's coming at a time of relative prosperity. You know, the government used to run big deficits in hard times, but then shrink those deficits relative to the economy in good times. That's no longer the case. And Bordeaux says that raises the risk that the next time the country faces some big challenge, it may not have the fiscal flexibility it would like.
3: One of the problems with running deficits at times like this is, what do you do when you hit a really serious crisis? What do you do when you hit a recession? What happens if we have another pandemic? What happens if we have an international, global crisis, a war? We don't have a lot of headroom to issue more debt.
2: You know, the U.S. was fortunate during previous crises that it was able to borrow a lot of money at relatively low cost. But we can't take it for granted that will always be the case.
1: NPR's Scott Horsley, thank you.
2: You're welcome.
0: For more on the U.S. debt and bond markets, I've got Stacey Vanek-Smith on the line with me. She's a reporter at Bloomberg Businessweek and co-host of the podcast Everybody's Business. Good morning, Stacey. Thanks for being back on the program.
4: Good morning, Layla.
0: Okay, let's start with a little Econ 101. What does it mean for bond yields to go up or down?
4: All right. So the world of bonds, I think of it like severance. It is mysterious and important. So I think of it, bonds are like a little loan that we give the government. Mm-hmm. So if you buy a government bond, you are loaning the government money. And just like a loan, the government has to pay you interest on that bond. It pays you back plus a little interest. And that interest is called a yield. So when yields go up, that is like an interest rate on a loan going up. So it gets more expensive for the government to borrow money. And just like Scott was saying, that means that the government is going deeper and deeper into debt every time it borrows money, harder to pay it back.
0: So Scott also just mentioned that the federal debt is linked to everyone's cost of living. Explain that process a little more, how a higher debt turns into, for example, a more expensive mortgage.
4: Yeah, it's interesting. It's because all of these things are competing. So mortgages, you might remember from the financial crisis, mortgage-backed securities.
0: Mm-hmm.
4: Banks will package up a bunch of mortgages, chop them up, and sell them to investors on the market. Well, those compete against U.S. Treasury bonds. And so they all get priced together. They're all competing against each other. And so when U.S. Treasuries have to start offering higher interest rates to investors, everybody else does. And so that brings up the price of mortgages. When banks are having to pay more for that, it gets passed down to us. They start charging us more to lend us money for our houses.
0: This week, the Treasury Department announced it will buy back more bonds to try to push down interest rates on money it borrows. What were investors' concerns about the bond market?
4: I think it is just like Scott was saying. It's inflation. I think because specifically the 30-year bond, people think if they loan the government money for a long time, 30 years especially, by the time they get their money back, the U.S. dollar isn't going to be worth as much. Like if I lend you money, $1,000, and 30 years later when you pay me back, I can only buy a coffee with $1,000, that wasn't a good loan. So essentially that's what investors are worried about.
0: And how effective is the Treasury's plan?
4: I mean, so far it seems to have worked pretty well. It's a strange thing, the way these things work, because the government essentially stepped in and bought its own bonds. It's lending itself money, and that makes it more attractive for us to lend it money. But it did work. It's kind of getting money in the system, money flowing. So far, so good.
0: At the White House, President Trump was asked if he is concerned about volatility in the bond market. He said no, and then repeated a familiar complaint he's had about the Federal Reserve and the short-term interest rate it controls.
5: They raise them for no reason. And you can't go out to the market when you have a Fed that's raising interest. You can't say, oh, I want to pay 3 points less than what the Fed says you're supposed to be paying. So, no, I don't think so at all. I think we have a very powerful country, and we're powering through these ridiculous interest rates.
0: What do you think of the president's diagnosis here?
4: It's interesting. I mean, I do think the higher inflation goes, the higher the Fed is going to have to raise interest rates to try to bring that under control. And that is going to affect things like bonds. That's going to make buying, investing in the U.S. government, loaning the U.S. government money, seem riskier. So it's going to push up, it's going to potentially force up interest rates, drive up inflation, all of that. So it's not, I would disagree with the president on economic terms here, but, you know, he is right that also raising interest rates is hard on the economy.
0: With all this debt, do investors still see the U.S. as a reliable borrower?
4: Yes. So relatively speaking, lending money to the U.S. government seems a little bit riskier maybe than it did before. But this is still, lending the U.S. money, U.S. government bonds are still seen as the safest investment in the world. It's sometimes called the riskless investment. I don't know if I agree with that. But, you know, governments, investors all over the world count on those bonds as just the safest place possible in the world right now to put their money. And hopefully that will continue.
0: That's Bloomberg's Stacey Vanek-Smith. Stacey, thank you for helping break this down for us.
4: Thanks, Layla.
1: Water levels at the nation's two largest reservoirs are at record lows. Lake Powell and Lake Mead hold water from the Colorado River. The reservoirs drying up is a major threat to the water supply for tens of millions of people across the West. 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
6: Standing on a red rock cliff overlooking Lake Powell on the Arizona-Utah border, the signs of its decline are visible. Even with the reservoir less than a quarter full, speedboats are still cruising across the surface. But they're doing it under about 180 feet of towering white bathtub rings on the canyon wall. They're a sign of how high the water used to be and how the Colorado River, which fills this reservoir, is in trouble.
7: The last time Lake Powell Reservoir was this low, Neil Armstrong had not set foot on the moon yet. So this really is a historic moment.
6: Eric Balkin is director of the environmental nonprofit Glen Canyon Institute. Balkin says Powell looks like this because of drought, climate change, and steady demand from people.
7: We have to start thinking about how to manage this system when all of the reservoirs are at critically low levels.
6: Lake Mead, downstream near Las Vegas, also hit a record low last week. The federal government is scrambling to put out a new plan for managing the Colorado River after the states that use it couldn't agree on how to bring down demand. They're in a pinch because of what would happen if it drops much lower. Below the massive dam that holds back Lake Powell, the Colorado River flows downstream and long power lines stretch up to the desert above. If the lake drops just 30 feet lower, water can't flow through the turbines that generate electricity inside the dam. Much lower than that, it might not be able to pass water through at all, threatening the supply for cities like Phoenix and San Diego, plus a massive farming industry. At the base of the iconic dam, Sarah Porterfield with the conservation group Trout Unlimited says it's a time of reckoning.
8: What do we do with this incredibly important piece of infrastructure that is important not just for the power it produces, the water storage capacity, but also is culturally important?
6: Climate scientists say Powell and other Colorado River reservoirs are unlikely to fill again anytime soon. Climate change and drought mean less coming in, and policymakers need to adjust how much people take out. For NPR News, I'm Alex Hager in Arizona.

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1: Good morning to you. You're listening to member-supported KQED Thursday morning. Thank you so much for dialing in this morning, checking out KQED News with Brian Watt. Later in the hour, California stories, keeping you informed of the California Report. And right now, of course, Bay Area traffic with Mel, talking about the Altamont Pass first.
2: Where there's a high wind advisory and much worse traffic than normal. This is due to a crash on 580 westbound before North Flynn Road. Two vehicles involved blocking the left lane. It's basically stopped back to 205. 205 itself is backed up to Byron Road. Very slow going there. And 580 on the Tracy side, we have pockets of stop and go traffic all the way from Highway 132 up to the 586, 205 merge. Mel Baker for KQED.
1: 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I'm Dave Freeman on KQED. There's more Morning Edition coming right up on this early Thursday morning. Merck and Moderna announced a successful late-stage trial for a melanoma vaccine. Layla Fadel talks to Dr. Robert Vanderhyde of the American Association for Cancer Research. Looking ahead to KQED News at 6:22, the influence of Silicon Valley in American politics has grown in recent years, and especially during the Trump administration. But one writer in his new book argues that this influence is destructive, ushering in the end of democracy. He'll explain his reasoning on KQED News at 6:22. Morning cloudiness, coast and bay, thick in some parts of the Bay Area early morning. We have some reports of some drizzle, parts of San Francisco. Coast and Bay areas, that should go away later today. Gradual clearing and cooler high temperatures are forecast around the Bay Area today, with Bay Area highs in the 50s near the water to the upper 80s far inland. Another day of mostly sunny skies, Sacramento Valley, look for 95 today's high. 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
0: This is Morning Edition from NPR News. I'm Sasha Pfeiffer.
3: And I'm Layla Fadel. Good morning. The pharmaceutical company Merck and biotech company Moderna announced a successful late-stage trial of a vaccine for deadly skin cancer. They say this new mRNA vaccine, using the same technology that powered many COVID shots, significantly lessened the recurrence and spread of melanoma. The news raised the stock prices of both companies, which have yet to share the full study. To learn more about this, we've called Dr. Robert Vanderhyde. He is a cancer immunologist who directs the Abramson Cancer Center at Penn Medicine, which was a site for this trial, though he was not involved. He is also president-elect of the American Association for Cancer Research. Dr. Vanderhyde, good morning, and thank you for being here.
4: Good morning, Layla. Nice to be here.
3: So from what you've read, what is your understanding of how this vaccine works and whether it's a potential breakthrough?
4: Well, this vaccine works by activating the immune system, adding one more way to do that for our patients with cancer. As you said, it's based on the technology that was developed for the COVID vaccinations. But in this case, it's designed to generate T cells that would attack cancer. And it does so by targeting specific mutations in the patient's tumor. So these vaccines are designed and created for one patient at a time. And in the study, the vaccine was probably enhanced because it was used with another already FDA-approved immune-enhancing drug called pembrolizumab.
3: So it would be a vaccine that you would get only if you've had melanoma?
4: Right now, this is for patients who've had melanoma. It is a vaccine to prevent recurrence, which the companies reported yesterday that it did so. We await the data, of course.
3: How significant could a vaccine like this be for people with melanoma?
4: Well, I think it's highly significant because it allows people to live without with a less chance of recurrence, which is what we want, of course. But it's also significant because the technology has the ability and already being adapted for patients with other types of cancer.
3: You said, of course, we await the data. What questions do you have about the data that we haven't seen yet?
4: Well, we'd like to see the magnitude of the response. An earlier study from these companies reported earlier this year indicated a significant, clinically meaningful result. We'll see that data when it's reported. We also want to understand, did the vaccine work as designed? Did it generate a T-cell response in patients? And, of course, were there any new safety signals? So far, the companies indicate not.
3: What steps remain before a drug like this could be available for patients, a vaccine like this could be available for patients?
4: So this study is ongoing, and it will complete. It's not enrolling new patients, I understand, but it's being followed to see what the ultimate impact will be on overall survival for these patients. At some point, the data will be presented to regulatory groups to prove it for use. The big step is that this type of vaccine, this type of therapeutic, really has, for cancer, hasn't yet about. This is quite involved. You have to harvest the patient's tumor, sequence it, identify the mutations, make the vaccine per the patient. So these are large manufacturing challenges.
3: So each vaccine would have to be tailored to each patient?
4: Yes, that's right. So this is not just sitting on the shelf where you can get, well, here's a bottle of pills. So that's a challenge, but it's this was a big study of over 1,000 patients, and it seems feasible to ramp it up for worldwide application. That will take some work, of course.
3: And really quickly, I mean, how much of a breakthrough is this potentially? Could it mean that cancer becomes a preventable disease at some point?
4: Well, we certainly hope that. And we think the real power of the immune system one day will be to prevent cancer in the first place. This is preventing relapse.
3: Dr. Robert Vonderhyde directs Penn Medicine's Cancer Center. Thank you for your time and your expertise.
4: Thank you.
0: Health officials in the Democratic Republic of the Congo say more than 5,000 people have contracted Ebola in the past 3 months. Almost half have died. It's the fastest growing outbreak of the virus in history. NPR's Duri Biscarin reports.
5: Tulane University epidemiologist Lena Moses spent 2 years responding to the 2014-2016 Ebola outbreak. It killed 11,000 people in West Africa, and she fears this outbreak will be worse.
6: I'm not surprised, because at the beginning of this outbreak, it was clear we were very behind in response, and we haven't seen the international support that we need to stop this.
5: Ebola was likely circulating in eastern Congo as early as February, but testing problems and limited public health resources delayed the response.
6: Ebola doesn't happen in a vacuum. It happens where there are failing health systems that are not protecting people from all the other diseases out there.
5: Congo's Minister of Health, Samuel Roger Kamba Mulamba, announced this week that more than 5,000 people have contracted Ebola since the outbreak was officially declared 3 months ago. In a televised briefing, he said the Congolese people have a right to be afraid, but shouldn't panic.
7: Et que nous aurons plus de morts cette année par paludisme.
5: We will have more deaths this year from malaria, Mulamba said. We'll have more deaths from tuberculosis, HIV, women giving birth. He tried to reassure people, saying 85% of cases are still concentrated in the hardest hit Ituri province. Vaccines for the strain of Ebola are in clinical trials. But Dr. Menenji Mangundu, Oxfam's country director for the DRC, says the outbreak is far from under control.
8: We are doing catch up, to be honest. Because also, we had challenges of funding.
5: He says aid cuts from the U.S. and other countries have left aid groups limited in the help they can provide. And government health workers have been protesting because they haven't been paid. The Congolese government says it's due to logistical delays in getting money to the center of the outbreak.
8: Imagine living in a zone where there's Ebola, you're under stress, there are so much difficult conditions around the epidemic areas, and then you are not paid.
5: Mangundu says his fear is that the outbreak will still be growing when students return to school in September. Duri Biscarin, NPR News, Washington.

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1: And thanks for listening to KQED on this early Thursday. If you're headed towards the Bay Bridge, Mel checks in with traffic conditions along the span.
2: Traffic is starting to back up toward the parking lot and remains a little slow past the metering lights, which, as far as I can tell, have kicked on. It's slow on the center Anchorage heading into San Francisco as well due to some late running road work. 37 westbound in Vallejo, seeing the early buildup there from the foot of the Mare Island Bridge to the lane merge. Mel Baker for KQED.
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3: I'm Alexis Madrigal. Next time on Forum, immigration agents are arresting travelers at U.S. airports. Some have pending green card applications. Some hold valid work permits. One reason for the uptick in arrests, TSA has been sharing passenger data with ICE. We talk about the ways in which ICE is targeting individuals who have legal protections and what may come next. That's at 9 a.m. right here on KQED.
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4: Live from NPR News in Washington, I'm Dave Mattingly. Nearly 6 months after the U.S. and Israel began launching airstrikes against Iran, President Trump says he's implementing what he calls crushing economic warfare against Tehran. In a post on Truth Social, the president calls on U.S. allies to join what he's characterizing as an unprecedented effort, and he warns countries that continue to do business with Iran will face economic consequences as well. 5 years after U.S. forces withdrew from Afghanistan, thousands of Afghan allies remain stuck in immigration limbo. NPR's Quill Lawrence says many served alongside American forces during the war.
5: Afghans who supported U.S. troops in the 20-year war against the Taliban were often promised U.S. visas. More than 1,000 of them have been stuck at a U.S. base in Qatar since the Trump administration clamped down on immigration. That base is now vulnerable to missiles fired in the U.S. war with Iran. At least 150 people there are direct family members of American troops, including the brother of U.S. Marine veteran Sean Jamshidi.
6: Those individuals actually served with us, that we gave them like a promise, and if we don't keep it, then other people around the world will not trust us.
5: A State Department spokesman told NPR it is negotiating to send the Afghans from the base to an undisclosed third country. Quill Lawrence, NPR News.
4: This is NPR News from Washington.
7: Live from KQED News, I'm Brian Watt in San Francisco. A former Meta safety executive turned whistleblower took the stand Wednesday in Oakland in the federal trial pitting four states against Meta. KQED's Rachel Miro has more from our Silicon Valley desk.
8: Arturo Bejar led Facebook's Protect and Care team for 6 years and was a consultant for Instagram. He testified that Meta executives knew its product psychologically damaged kids, but hid that with euphemistic language and misleading measurements. He also likened Meta's time management tools, like the take a break flags, to automotive brakes located in the trunk. On cross, Meta's attorney got Bejar to agree he respected the hundreds of qualified people working on safety and that he'd left the company on good terms twice. It's still unclear whether Meta CEO Mark Zuckerberg is to testify. I'm Rachel Miro, KQED News.
7: California is experiencing hotter days more frequently each year, and many do not have air conditioning at home. That's according to the new report from the Environmental Working Group. The report found that California has seen a 12% increase in days with moderate to extreme heat over the past 20 years. Josh Wink from the nonprofit says this is especially an issue in places like San Francisco, where less than half of the population has access to at-home air conditioning.
9: Now I live in the Bay Area, and our houses are just not really designed to get rid of heat like this.
7: Researchers found that consumers in the state spend a total of $4 billion per year on AC. I'm Brian Watt, KQED News.
1: Morning Edition continues, and coming up on KQED News this hour, the Israeli military has ordered rare criminal investigations into two deadly incidents during the Gaza War, including the killing of a 5-year-old girl, her family and the medics sent to rescue her. That and more coming up, including our first California report of the morning, 5:51 a.m. California Report team working on stories right now. Check it out later this morning right here on KQED News. Bay Area air conditioning today. Morning cloudiness. Coast and Bay kind of socked in again today for a good portion of the morning around the water. Also parts of San Francisco getting some morning drizzle. Look for cooler high temperatures today generally. Bay Area highs 50s to the upper 80s. 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And the listeners and members of KQED. On Thursday morning, I'm Dave Freeman. 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
0: 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I'm Leila Fadel.
10: And I'm Sasha Pfeiffer. Venezuela's energy leaders say the country is open for business.
0: This week, U.S. oil companies signed some of the first deals with Venezuela in close to two decades. This comes 8 months after the U.S. seized Venezuelan President Nicolas Maduro.
10: Houston Public Media's energy reporter Natalie Weber has been reporting on this, and she joins us from Houston. Good morning, Natalie.
11: Good morning.
10: So I recall that after the U.S. captured Maduro, oil companies were hesitant to get involved with Venezuela, but now they're involved. Give us a sense of what's in these deals.
11: Yeah, so the Dallas-based Hunt Oil Company entered into a contract to expand the country's oil and gas production. And then SLB, formerly known as Schlumberger, a Houston oil field services company, also signed an agreement for oil exploration in Venezuela. And Venezuela's oil minister, Paula Henao, announced this deal on state-run media. These deals were signed on Tuesday while Venezuelan leaders were in Houston for an energy conference. And I attended the conference in Houston where Henao spoke this week. She says the country has made changes to its laws that will make it easier for foreign companies to invest in Venezuela.
12: Entonces, la invitación es a que...
11: What she's saying right now is that the country's agreements with U.S. companies offer a chance to evaluate opportunities for investment in Venezuela. Now, at this time, we don't really know how much these deals are worth. That hasn't been made public yet.
10: Natalie, could you give us some sense of the significance of these deals?
11: Sure. Well, these are some of the first major agreements between U.S. oil companies and Venezuela since the Venezuelan government took control of foreign oil fields in 2007. The South American country has the world's largest proven oil reserves, according to OPEC. James Chester is the CEO of Energy Capital and Power, which organized the Houston conference with Venezuelan leaders this week. Here's what he said.
13: It's very significant that they're actually coming here. They're not waiting for people to come to Caracas.
11: It's a tough time for Venezuela right now. The country needs billions of dollars to rebuild after a devastating earthquake killed thousands of people in June. So the country needs money, and soon. And these contracts are a meaningful milestone after many oil corporations have kind of hesitated to get involved in Venezuela. That's according to Francisco Manaldi. He's the director of Rice University's Latin America Energy Program.
14: These could open up a new wave of investment. Still, we have to wait and see if companies actually deploy their resources.
11: Still, a lot of energy CEOs say it could take time and a lot of money to ramp up Venezuela's oil production.
10: So as we just heard, it's unclear how this might play out, whether the companies will make money. Do we have any sense of whether this could become a trend of oil deals between U.S. companies and Venezuela?
11: So it's hard to say. Even if Maduro has been removed from office, the country is still being run by his vice president, Delcy Rodriguez, under the title of acting president. And even if some companies are starting to make moves, there's still a lot of political uncertainty. Industry analysts told me energy companies may try to prioritize short-term deals. They say once President Trump leaves office, it's hard to say what U.S. foreign policy in Venezuela could look like, and that could have a huge impact on international business deals.
10: That is Natalie Weber from Houston Public Media. Thank you.
11: Thank you.
0: Israel's military is opening criminal investigations into two attacks during the Gaza war that involve Israeli soldiers killing a Palestinian family, paramedics, and rescue workers. It's very rare for Israel's military to pursue criminal inquiries into its own soldiers, and it's just as rare that the cases lead to convictions. NPR's Daniel Estrin reports from Tel Aviv.
15: The first case Israel is investigating became the subject of an Academy Award-nominated film. The feature film is The Voice of Hind Rajab. It tells the story of a 5-year-old girl who called Palestinian paramedics for help.
16: Hello?
15: It uses the real-life recordings of her call. She called from the car. Her other family members inside were dead. Israeli troops fired on them as they fled Gaza City early in the war in January 2024. As the paramedics set out to rescue the girl, they too were killed by Israeli fire. Later, the girl's body was found. Now, 2.5 years later, the Israeli military has announced a criminal investigation. The army said the family was driving contrary to a notice the army had announced to residents, and that troops fired at the family's car as it approached them. The army noted, quote, alleged failures in coordinating with the Palestinian ambulance crew. The girl's grandmother, also named Hind Rajab, spoke with NPR about Israel's criminal probe. We support that it be opened, but there should be justice for all the children and adults of Gaza, she says. But she doesn't believe soldiers would actually be held accountable and said justice should come internationally. The Israeli army also announced another criminal investigation into last year's killing of 15 Palestinian rescue workers in a single Israeli attack. This was in March 2025. Ambulances, a fire truck, and a UN vehicle were driving to respond to casualties from an Israeli attack when the rescue crews themselves came under Israeli fire. Soldiers then crushed the vehicles and buried the dead in a mass grave, according to the military and the UN. A cell phone video retrieved from one of the rescue workers' bodies captured his last moments. Mom, he says, forgive me. This is the path I chose to help people. The army now says soldiers were preparing an ambush on Hamas militants when they misidentified the rescue vehicles. The army says the soldiers' fire, quote, raises a reasonable suspicion of criminal misconduct. Israel's foreign ministry called these tragic incidents during the fighting against terrorists in Gaza. It said the decision to open criminal investigations demonstrates Israel's commitment to accountability. The military has only opened 2 other criminal probes into soldier misconduct during the war in Gaza. That's according to an Israeli human rights group called Yesh Din. The group's director, Ziv Shtal, says historically, Israeli military convictions are rare.
17: The number of indictments being served is almost zero in comparison to the number of complaints against soldiers and commanders who committed crimes. In the even more rare cases where there is a conviction against soldiers or commanders, they get the most ridiculous punishments in comparison to the offenses they commit.
15: There are about 150 incidents the army is still reviewing of soldier conduct in Gaza, where health officials say Israel has killed more than 73,000 Palestinians. Israel's army also said there are several killings during the Gaza war that do not justify criminal probes, attacks that killed aid workers from Doctors Without Borders, and an attack in April 2024 that killed 7 aid workers from World Central Kitchen. That's a U.S. group that provides meals in Gaza. World Central Kitchen called for an independent commission to investigate. It said the Israeli military, quote, cannot credibly investigate its own conduct. Daniel Estrin, NPR News, Tel Aviv.
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16: This Friday, the UK observes its first Day of Remembrance for victims and survivors of terrorism. 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
22: 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On the next News Hour, we speak to a transgender CIA officer who was fired from her job at the White House. 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

0: 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Sunny Sacramento after some morning clouds, 95 today's high. 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
1: 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I'm Leila Fadel.
2: And I'm Sasha Pfeiffer. Many teenagers use artificial intelligence not just for homework, but for companionship. Many parents worry AI could harm their kids' learning and their mental health. Now, OpenAI has a new version of its chatbot that it says addresses some of those concerns and gives parents more control. It's called ChatGPT for Teens. We've called Ashley Kapoo to learn more about this. She's a reporter who covers artificial intelligence for CNBC.com. Ashley, good morning.
3: Good morning. Thank you for having me.
2: How is ChatGPT for Teens different than regular ChatGPT?
3: That's a great question. So ChatGPT for Teens is a dedicated chatbot experience for users under 18 years old. So it builds on a lot of the features OpenAI has been introducing over the last year after the company has faced a number of lawsuits and government inquiries over its safety practices. So basically what this means in practice is that users between 17 and 13, which is the youngest age that the platform allows, will be automatically placed into the ChatGPT for Teens experience. So adults 18 and older will have access to the chatbot's standard features.
2: How is the company going to know if people are in that age range?
3: That is another great question, and there are a couple ways this happens. So the first is the most obvious. When you sign up to create a ChatGPT account, you have to input your full name and age. So again, users under 18 will automatically be placed into the ChatGPT for Teens experience.
2: But people often lie about their age.
3: Right, exactly. So if a kid tries to circumvent that and claims to be older than they are, OpenAI has a second option that they lean on here. In January, they introduced an age prediction model, which helps estimate whether a user is under 18. And they do this by tracking a number of behaviors, including usage patterns, how long an account has existed, times of day when a user is active, as well as some other indicators.
2: Very interesting. So let's say a teenager goes to ChatGPT for Teens and says, write my term paper. What's going to happen? Is it different than what ChatGPT would do? Because ChatGPT might write the term paper.
3: Yes. So there are a number of educational features in this experience, and one of them is called responsible homework reminders. So if a child is trying to take a shortcut quickly to get to an answer, ChatGPT for Teens can show them and redirect them to a mode called study mode, which aims to help students work through problems step by step instead of arriving at an answer immediately.
2: We also know there are a lot of examples where people get chatbots to tell them things they're not supposed to do or to encourage them to do things that are not healthy. So let's say a teenager goes to ChatGPT for Teens and says, find me a liquor store where I can buy alcohol without showing a driver's license. Are there limitations there?
3: Yes. So OpenAI says the ChatGPT for Teens experience is designed with stronger built-in safety protections. And there's a few examples that they give. So they say the experience reduces exposure to content that's considered harmful or developmentally appropriate, like the example that you gave there. So some other areas that covers includes protections around topics like eating disorders or self-harm or violence or other explicit content. It also encourages users to take breaks. So OpenAI said it includes, you know, reminders to step away and turn off the chatbot. And OpenAI also said it includes consistent reminders to tell users that they're talking to AI and not to a person.
2: Huh. Well, teenagers and kids in general are really good at finding workarounds that can defeat technology, so we'll have to see whether they do it in this case as well.
3: Yes, exactly.
2: That is CNBC's Ashley Kapoo. Thank you.
3: Thank you.

0: This is Morning Edition from NPR News. I'm Sasha Pfeiffer.
1: And I'm Leila Fadel.
2: Let us find out if there are any big traffic problems out in the Bay Area. Here's Mel.
3: Yeah, we're still looking at the Altamont Pass. 580 westbound just before North Flynn Road. Traffic is locked up back to 205 from a two-vehicle crash that is blocking the left lane. Traffic is remaining is still backing up on 205 westbound back to Nagley Road.

0: Meanwhile, 580 on the Tracy side, you can expect stop-and-go traffic between Highway 132 and about Patterson Pass Road. Mel Baker for KQED.
1: California report on the way at 551.
2: I'm Marisa Lagos on the next political breakdown. The WNBA has a politics problem. So does Major League Baseball. And the White House seems intent on stoking the flames of these culture wars that have erupted over race, gender, and sexual orientation. We'll talk to columnist and author Howard Bryant about why sports feels so political these days, and whether it's on the athletes to push back. 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
3: On the next Fresh Air, actor Yahya Abdul-Mateen II. Up for an Emmy for his role in Marvel's Wonder Man, he tells us about playing a struggling actor with a secret, losing the role of a lifetime when Disney canceled the show, and his unlikely path to an acting career. He was a city planner until a layoff changed everything. Join us.
1: Right after Political Breakdown this evening, Fresh Air at 7 p.m. Stay tuned for the Commonwealth Club late night tonight, 10 p.m. Tonight's guest, California Senator Adam Schiff. In a recent speech in the Senate, Schiff took aim at the people in government who enrich themselves while the cost of living for ordinary Americans continues to rise. That's on the Commonwealth Club late night tonight, 10 p.m. on KQED News. I'm Dave Freeman. Good morning. It's 5:51.
4: Good morning. This is the California Report. I'm Alex Hall in San Francisco. Thousands of Ukrainians across the state are waiting anxiously for a decision today from the Trump administration on whether they'll be able to stay or told to go back to a war zone. From KQED's immigration desk, Tyke Hendricks reports.
5: More than 100,000 Ukrainians in the U.S. have temporary protected status for people from countries facing conflict or disaster. But that could end in October if officials decide to terminate it, as they've done with 11 other countries.
6: A lot of worries, a lot of concerns.
5: That's Ruslan Gurji, editor of the news outlet Slavic Sacramento. He says Ukrainians on TPS fear deportation.
6: There is a war going on. It's still going on.
5: It's unclear when they'll find out their fate. The government used to announce TPS decisions 60 days before the status was set to expire, but lawyers say officials now often wait till it runs out before telling people. For the California Report, I'm Tyke Hendricks.
4: California is experiencing hotter days more frequently each year, while many families are struggling to get access to air conditioning. That's according to a new report from the Environmental Working Group. The report found the state has seen a 12% increase in days with moderate to extreme heat over the past 20 years. Josh Wink from the nonprofit says this is especially an issue in places like San Francisco, where less than half of the population has access to at-home air conditioning.
7: Now I live in the Bay Area, and our houses are just not really designed to get rid of heat like this.
4: Researchers found that consumers in the state spend a total of $4 billion per year on AC, around $95 to $800 per family. Governor Gavin Newsom says California will fight the Trump administration's push to open national forests up to commercial use. That's after the federal government announced this week that it plans to scrap the roadless rule, which blocks road construction in protected forests, including 4 million acres in California. Newsom calls the move reckless.
8: They're taking our inheritance, our collective inheritance, and squandering it in real time. So, yes. We'll do everything we can to use our moral authority and our formal authority, litigate as we must, as we do, and we tend to do so successfully.
4: The U.S. Forest Service said in a statement that roads are necessary to help with wildfire management. Environmentalists say they open the way to logging and mining and to habitat destruction. Before any of the city's cars and highways that came to dominate California's landscape, the vast open land was home to many animals, plants, and natural ecosystems. Today, much of the geography has been engineered for human development, and with it, a host of non-native species and insects. Just outside Fresno, there's an effort to bring the native ecosystem into balance with the new. KVPR's Crescencio Rodriguez Delgado went out to get a look at the different kind of engineering taking place.
9: I'm walking with a group of people through a field of dry grass that goes on for several acres. It's the kind that leaves those annoying foxtails sticking to your shoes and pants. This type of grass is everywhere in this area called Jensen River Ranch, but it's not supposed to be here, says Rebecca Ozerant. She's a rangeland manager.
10: Although they are the dominant species here, it's because they've taken over from native species.
9: In fact, there are many invasive plants here. Jensen River Ranch sits just below Woodward Park, north of Fresno. Ozerant points out another one.
10: It's hard to see at a distance, but there are a lot of little yellow flowers. Like any good thistle, it's actually a good pollinator plant.
9: She's talking about yellow star thistle plants. Honeybees like them. But honeybees, just like the star thistle, are also not native to the area. The yellow star thistle is also very dangerous for horses when they eat them.
10: Yeah, it actually gives them a neurological disorder that makes them seek it out more and more until they can no longer chew and swallow, and it can be fatal.
9: Ozerant has been working with the Sierra Resource Conservation District on a plan to get rid of these harmful plants. It's part of an effort to improve biodiversity in the area. But they aren't doing this work alone. Goats are out here too, along with hundreds of sheep. They're eating away invasive plants and lowering dry grass that can turn into wildfire fuel. Unlike horses, goats and sheep are resistant to the toxic properties of the non-native plants. After this, conservation groups will move in to plant native trees and shrubs that do belong here. Millions of acres in California are covered with non-native species. That includes grasses, insects, and some animals. They harm the soil and reduce available foods. But this ecosystem disruption is not new. Researchers estimate it's been happening since at least the 1700s. Initially through European settlement, eventually it became a reality of today's global trade. And this is a costly problem for the state. We're talking billions of dollars. Conservation groups say there is still a chance to fight back.
11: Our Native American communities in this area used to use them for different medicinal purposes.
9: That's Tanner Michelson, a manager with the conservation district. He's standing near a shady tree where he rips out elderberries to help feed one of the hungry goats. These berries are native to this area, and more of them will be planted soon. They're one of the plants that thrive along the San Joaquin River, which is nearby. It's the second longest river in California, but also one of the most endangered. Which explains why the land here is also in need of restoration. But Michelson says too many changes in the climate means things won't go back exactly to how they were.
11: We know it's going to be hotter. We know there's going to be less water availability. And so we may not be able to plant the same plants that were there before because the river is just not as big as the river was before. And there's not as much water coming through the river. And so we can't support the same riparian habitat that was before because we just those systems and infrastructure doesn't exist anymore.
9: In the past, elk and even deer used to graze on this land. Today, sheep and goats are doing their part. And when they're done, the land will look just a tiny bit like it did hundreds of years ago.
4: That was KVPR's Crescencio Rodriguez Delgado in Fresno.
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4: And that's the California Report for Thursday, August 20th. We're a production of KQED News. I'm Alex Hall. 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
13: 37 westbound, the normal buildup is underway. Traffic is stop and go from the middle of the Mare Island Bridge out through the lane merge. It remains slow out to Skaggs Island. Coming in Highway 4 in Pittsburgh, traffic begins to slow around Loveridge and remains that way out to Willow Pass Road with a couple of pockets of denser traffic. Mel Baker for KQED.
1: 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Good morning. I'm Dave Freeman. You're tuned to KQED San Francisco, KQEI North Highlands, Sacramento. Now 6 a.m.
14: Good morning. President Trump is threatening economic warfare on any country that helps Iran. He wants U.S. allies to help end the stalemate in the Strait of Hormuz, allies who will be stuck with the fallout. It's Morning Edition from NPR News.
15: On KQED News, Oakland says its speed cameras are getting drivers to slow down. I'm Brian Watt.
14: A Meta whistleblower testifies that the company's attempts to make its apps safer for young people were designed to fail. I'm Leila Faldin.
16: And I'm Sasha Pfeiffer. He told a court that prompts for teens to take a break can be swiped away. Also, California is setting new limits on plants within 5 feet of homes to cut down on the risk of wildfires. And Andrew Garfield on making his first movie aimed at kids, The Magic Faraway Tree. It's Thursday, August 20th, which is when Andrew Garfield turns 43, still a kid at heart. The news is next.
2: Live from NPR News in Washington, I'm Janine Herbst. The U.S.-Israeli war in Iran is now in its sixth month, and oil is still struggling to get through the Strait of Hormuz. President Trump has tried bombing Iran, threatening them, and he's now pivoting to economic warfare, warning that any country, that there will be economic consequences if they help Tehran avoid sanctions.
17: Well, we have things that we could sanction. We have very draconian sanctions, and we'll see what happens. Right now, the strait is open. A lot of boats are coming through. People aren't reporting that, and that may slow down a little bit at some point, but right now a lot of boats are coming through.
2: Iran's foreign minister is accusing the U.S. of economic terrorism. The U.S. and Canada are working to finalize a deal on tariffs. President Trump held off on implementing 50% tariffs on billions of dollars worth of imports from Canada that were set to take effect yesterday, citing progress in negotiations. Canada's Prime Minister Mark Carney is voicing optimism, as Dan Karpinchuk reports.
18: President Trump has called the deal, yet to be finalized, fair for both countries. His trade representative, Jameson Greer, has also called it one that protects American workers and strengthens the North American economy. For his part, Prime Minister Carney provided details to provincial leaders and personally asked them to bring back American liquor to store shelves as negotiators try to hammer out the final details of a deal. That's been a hot-button issue and major irritant for the White House. Nova Scotia's Premier Tim Houston said he would be willing to lift the liquor ban. Quebec's Christine Frechette wants more details, and Ontario's Doug Ford has already said he would do so if there is a fair deal. For NPR News, I'm Dan Karpinchuk in Toronto.
2: Prince Harry and his wife Meghan say they're planning to move back to the United Kingdom. Relations between Harry and his British family have been strained since he and Meghan gave up royal duties and moved to California more than 6 years ago. NPR's Lauren Freyer has more.
19: An official familiar with their plans tells NPR Harry and Meghan plan to move sometime this month and have enrolled their children, 7-year-old Prince Archie and 5-year-old Princess Lilibet, in a British school starting in September. The Duke and Duchess of Sussex, as they're still known, have no plans to resume royal duties, though. They'll live in a non-royal residence outside the capital. Last month, they came to the UK on vacation, visiting Harry's father, King Charles, who is 77 and undergoing cancer treatment. It was the first time the king had seen his grandchildren in person in more than 4 years. The official tells NPR a possible move did not come up during that visit. The king was notified this past Sunday and welcomes the decision. Lauren Freyer, NPR News, London.
2: Less than a half an hour to go to the opening bell on Wall Street. U.S. futures contracts are trading lower. Dow futures down 408 points. NASDAQ futures are down 179. 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
1: Live from KQED News, I'm Brian Watt. Good morning. Oakland says its automated speed camera program is working. KQED's Azul Dostra-Mekman reports.
20: According to Oakland's latest progress report, speeding at the city's 18 camera locations has dropped by 70% on average compared to before the cameras were installed. Josh Rowan heads Oakland's Department of Transportation.
21: I thought that was in a pretty short amount of time. That those were very positive results.
20: The data comes from a 6-month progress report on the cameras, which came online in January and automatically ticket any driver traveling 11 miles per hour or more over the speed limit at a camera location. The city's report also finds that over half of the nearly 200,000 citations issued went to people with addresses outside of Oakland. I'm Azul Dahlstrom-Ekman, KQED News.
0: A San Francisco man who, when he was 17, is accused of luring a classmate to a Hunters Point warehouse and killing him will be tried as an adult. It's the first transfer from juvenile to adult court in California in more than a decade. San Francisco Chronicle reporter Annie Weinstein says in juvenile court, the defendant faced a maximum 4 years in confinement.
3: This kind of felt like the decisive tension in this case, you know, that although he had done well in juvenile detention, the judge ultimately ruled that the depth of his psychological and behavioral issues just would take longer to address than the 4 years of juvenile jurisdiction that remained.
0: He now faces up to life in prison. I'm Brian Watt, KQED News.
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13: 80 westbound at University Avenue, a three-car crash being moved out of the lanes. No real backup there. The Bay Bridge backup is to the overcrossing right now. You can find some pockets of slow traffic, especially around the incline through Treasure Island. Coming onto the lower deck, traffic is backed up in San Francisco from Bryant Street to 4th Street due to all but one of the lanes being closed on the lower deck for road work. Mel Baker for KQED.
1: Thursday morning traffic support from HPE. 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But one writer in his new book argues that this influence is destructive, ushering in the end of democracy. He's going to explain his reasoning on KQED News coming right up at 6:22 and again later this morning. For the Sacramento Valley, the forecast calling for some partly cloudy skies this morning, still warm with a high of 95 for Sacramento, valley highs 92 to 98. Bay Area morning cloudiness, some fog, highs are cooler today.
14: It's Morning Edition from NPR News. I'm Leila Fadel.
22: And I'm Sasha Pfeiffer. The war with Iran is in its sixth month and oil is still struggling to move through the Strait of Hormuz.
14: President Trump's tried bombing Iran into submission. Now he's pivoting to economic warfare. In a lengthy post, he announced in all caps, quote, the most crushing economic operation ever taken against any country. And he called on allies to stand with the U.S. to unleash economic D-Day, as he called it, on Iran.
22: With us to talk about this is NPR international correspondent Aya Petraoui. Good morning, Aya.
23: Good morning.
22: So this crushing economic operation that Trump posted about, do we know what this would look like?
23: I mean, more of the same sanctions, the existing blockade, and even more pressure now. He's calling on allies around the world, countries around, to join him in this isolation of Iran. And we've seen maximum economic pressure before by President Trump. You'll recall this was his policy the first time he was in office. But this is a step beyond, because now there is that naval blockade in place, and it is blocking Iran from being able to export its oil. And this pivot from bombings to blockade comes as AAA says gas prices in the U.S. are up 30% on average from a year ago. So in many states, people are paying a dollar or more per gallon than they were. Diesel for trucks and jet fuel for flying are even higher. Now, that is because of Iran's chokehold on the Strait of Hormuz since the beginning of this war. Windward Maritime Intelligence Tracking says 5 million barrels of oil a day did exit the strait on average per day in July, but that is a fraction of the 20 million barrels that were going through before the war.
22: And all that oil that had been pouring through was coming from Gulf Arab allies who depended on it for revenue, for their economies, yet they are now stuck with this stalemate and its consequences. So what's the regional view on this?
23: Right. So the Iranian and Gulf oil is not going through that strait freely right now. Well, Trump's approach with Iran has swung wildly in this war. We've heard him threatening to wipe out an entire civilization and then talking up a deal with Iran. But now there is no deal, and Trump says there are no talks with the Iranians. And there are differences of opinion among Gulf Arab allies about all of this. Oman, for example, which borders the Strait of Hormuz and is holding talks with Iran about its future management. Trump has threatened to bomb that country, Oman, because of those talks, which include possible tolls. That is despite Oman's history as a mediator between Washington and Tehran. Meanwhile, you have the United Arab Emirates, which this week took a step that aligns with Trump. The UAE halted all trade, commerce, and financial transactions with Iran after it says two Iranian missiles were fired toward it. It fell in open waters, but Iran denies that attack. However, I spoke with Mohammed Baharoun. He runs the Dubai Public Policy Research Center in the UAE, and he backs Trump's current approach.
5: Everyone have realized the limitation of military power. And I think now what the U.S. is trying to do is use the same weapon Iran is using against the world, which is economic sanctions.
23: And he says that while the U.S.-Israeli war launched on Iran triggered all of this, Iran's attacks now on oil and the global economy has to be stopped.
5: Attacking the world economy is not justifiable. Attacking other countries because you've been attacked by one country is not justifiable.
23: And remember, the UAE has dealt with the brunt of Iranian missile and drones throughout the war.
6: Briefly, you said the UAE has halted all trade, commerce, and financial transactions with Iran. Any sense if that will have real consequences for Iran?
23: So the UAE was the biggest importer of Iranian goods worldwide in 2024. That's according to data from the World Trade Organization. And it is also a place where over the years, the U.S. Treasury has sanctioned Iranian shell companies that are moving illicit money and trade through the UAE. But it is also a place that connects Iranians to the rest of the world. Dubai Airport is a major transit hub that still has flights to and from Tehran. So the UAE is taking a step toward isolating Iran right now, but it has not yet cut off those flights or its ties altogether. So that leaves it room to maneuver with its powerful neighbor. And that is the bind that these Gulf Arab allies are in. They have to deal with Iran, even when Trump doesn't.
6: That is NPR's Aya Batraoui. Thank you.
23: Thanks.
7: For another perspective from the Persian Gulf, we're joined by Bedida Saif, a history professor at Kuwait University and a fellow at the Arab Gulf States Institute. Professor, good morning and thank you for being on the show.
8: Good morning.
7: So as we heard, President Trump is threatening a, quote, crushing economic operation against Iran and warned of, quote, tremendous economic consequences for countries that grant a lifeline, economic lifeline to the country. What does that mean for Gulf U.S. allies that do have deep economic ties with Iran, given that they're neighbors?
8: Well, whether it's the economic option or the military option, we need to step back, Leila, and look at the big picture. What's happening here is that we've been witnessing the birth pangs of a new Middle East. Everyone is trying to vie for their best interests. And the open question is, what shape will this new Middle East take? And whose order will prevail? Will it be the Israeli order? Will it be the Iranian order? How about the Gulf states and the Arab states? Where does Turkey stand in all of this? Mm. And where is the U.S. and the U.S. footprint? How about the new rules of engagement that are going to come through? The red lines and the deterrence levels? All these issues... really predate the current war. It's not only about a changing U.S. posture in the Middle East, but a Middle East in flux, especially since the Arab protests of 2011. They've continued in waves ever since. The protests and the ongoing conflict are really symptoms of these birth pangs. And what's happening in the Middle East is, you know, part of what's happening in the larger world. I mean, let's not exceptionalize the Middle East. Mm. The world isn't doing well either. The year 2025, according to the Peace Research Institute, witnessed the highest level of conflict since World War II, with 65 active state-based conflicts. So really, a global reset is overdue.
7: You say there's a global reset, that a new Middle East is being born. What type of Middle East are you seeing being born? I mean, I want to ask about whether the U.S. is losing its influence in the region. I'm thinking of the Mecca Pact, Saudi Arabia, Turkey, Pakistan. They've signed a mutual defense pact. Are they starting to try to figure out an alternative to having the U.S. as a security ally, given that it means they're getting bombed by Iran?
8: Indeed, all of this is taken into account. And I think what's happening here is a realization in the region that old tools don't really work. Mm. Let's look at sanctions. Look at U.S. sanctions. Since the year 2000, we've had 900 sanctions by the U.S. and they've grown to 9,400 in 2021. How effective have they been? They've only led to more resilience across various parts of the world, and especially in the case of Iran. And when you do institute such a policy, whether it's military, you know, warfare or it's economic sanctions, how is it going to change the behavior on the ground. If it's not tied to an economic, to a diplomatic, off-ramp, you're not going to get much results out of it. And that's how the Gulf Arab states are now looking at this. We can't only count on the U.S. to do our bidding. We need to also introduce our own measures, such as the Mecca Pact that you've raised, and to go more independent, to also deal with the U.S. and deal with other partners in the world, including, by the way, Iran. We can't discount all of this. You know what's interesting, Leila? During the war, the only country in the Gulf that severed relations by dropping the ambassador or asking him to be persona non grata was the UAE. All the other Iranian ambassadors remain in Gulf capitals. So there is,
7: so the UAE is an outlier in the Gulf right now. I mean, we saw that they're also suspending trade with Iran, but will other Gulf allies follow suit?
8: Look, if you look at the Gulf playbook, you know, these are agile, nimble states. So they'll go with what's most interesting to them and what advances their national interest. If it's trying to change behavior on the ground, they'll try to mix both economic and other solutions as they go forward. But look, as I said, we're going through new uncharted terrain and we're building a new narrative, if you may, and a new kind of rule book. So that's going to open up different scenarios up front.
7: A lot of uncertainty. Badr Saif is a specialist in the Arabian Peninsula and a professor at Kuwait University. Thank you so much for joining us.
8: Thank you.
22: President Trump has named his next pick to lead the Food and Drug Administration. She's a physician and domestic policy aide at the White House. NPR Pharmaceuticals correspondent Sydney Lupkin has more on the nominee.
9: The president posted on Truth Social that he is nominating Dr. Heidi Overton to be the next FDA commissioner. Overton would fill a vacancy left by Dr. Marty McCary, who resigned in May after 13 months. Overton trained as a surgeon. Her current role is deputy assistant to the president for domestic policy. Dr. Joshua Sharfstein was the principal deputy commissioner at the FDA during the Obama administration. And he says that moving from the White House to the FDA could be eye-opening.
10: In any administration, there are White House advisors who are walking around saying, why can't FDA just do this? What FDA should really do is that. And then you get to FDA and you realize there's actually another side of the story.
9: He says that side includes hearing from career scientists with deep expertise in analyzing the safety of medications. In Sharfstein's opinion, leading the FDA might be the hardest job in government. It has a staff of around 18,000 people, and it's responsible for regulating food, drugs, medical devices, and tobacco, even cosmetics and supplements. Sharfstein says a good FDA commissioner's most important organs are their brain and their spine. In other words, you have to be smart, but also tough.
10: Because there's all kinds of pressures. There are political pressures, there are business pressures, there are advocacy pressures coming all the time.
9: When Overton worked at the conservative America First Policy Institute, she wrote papers opposing gender-affirming care for minors. She also has questioned the safety of medication abortion and suggested the FDA was wrong to allow it to be prescribed via telehealth. On August 10th, President Trump issued a controversial executive order pushing to change the childhood vaccine schedule. At the press conference, Overton called it a historic action.
11: We do still recommend the measles vaccine for all children, but we want parents to be informed about the timing and to have the option to separate them out.
9: Sharfstein and other public health experts have pointed out there's no science to support giving the measles vaccine in a separate shot from the mumps and rubella vaccines. Unbundling those vaccines could raise prices and increase the chance that children miss doses. Overton still needs Senate confirmation to become FDA commissioner. Patty Murray, Democratic senator from Washington, has already said she will vote no. Sydney Lupkin, NPR News.

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1: It's KQED Morning Edition and KQED News on this Thursday. I'm Dave Freeman at 619. KQED News with Brian Watt is ahead. Some Altamont Pass problems out there. Let's go to Mel Baker and get the latest.
2: Yes, now it's just the backup. We were able to clear a crash around Northland Road on 580 westbound. It is stop and go from Grantline Road to the 205 merge. 205 itself is heavily backed up to about North Tracy Boulevard. And 580 on the Tracy side is solid from Highway 132 up to Corral Hollow Road. Coming down through Hayward on 880 southbound from I-238 down to Highway 84, be prepared for heavy to slow traffic. Mel Baker for KQED.
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3: I'm Alexis Madrigal. Next time on Forum, immigration agents are arresting travelers at U.S. airports. Some have pending green card applications. Some hold valid work permits. One reason for the uptick in arrests, TSA has been sharing passenger data with ICE. We talk about the ways in which ICE is targeting individuals who have legal protections and what may come next. That's at 9 a.m. right here on KQED.
1: 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For the Bay today, cloudiness and some areas of fog, some morning drizzle. Bay Area highs today are cooler in the 60s to the 80s. Mostly cloudy skies forecast tomorrow. Temperatures again, 60s to the 80s. 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
4: It's Morning Edition on KQED. I'm Brian Watt. Silicon Valley is playing an outsized role in shaping politics. Tech leaders have cozied up to the Trump administration, and in this year's midterm elections, Google co-founder Sergey Brin and other prominent people in Silicon Valley have spent millions against Proposition 40. That's a proposed wealth tax that California voters will decide on in November, targeted at billionaires in the state. Journalist Gil Duran argues that the growing influence of Silicon Valley is intentionally shepherding in the end of democracy. He calls this the rise of tech fascism.
5: Fascism is always a cult of grievance. Powerful people who claim to be the victims in order to justify their victimization of others. You know, some people say, well, this is just about taxes and regulations and normal stuff. It's not, though. These guys already have a tremendous amount of power.
4: Duran explores this in his new book. The title is The Nerd Reich, Silicon Valley Fascism and the War on Democracy. He talked about it on our podcast, Political Breakdown, speaking with the show's co-host, KQED's Marisa Lagos.
6: Do you see this as about technology, money, power, ideology? Like, is there a sort of through line there in terms of why you have these billionaires who are really aligned in this, you know, essentially ideology?
5: I think it's all of the above. A lot of these guys are venture capitalists. And what do venture capitalists do? They bet on disruption. They bet that they can find some product or some idea that will become massive and yield outsized returns. And I think what they're doing right now is betting against American democracy, because Donald Trump is a technology for destroying democracy. The Trump family is raking in billions of dollars in crypto openly. Donald Trump, who spent years calling crypto a scam, became a crypto billionaire the day he returned to office. And crypto is a technology for undermining government authority. But in this case, it is buying government authority and influence. So I think things are much, much worse than most people realize. The richest people in our nation are betraying our nation by aligning behind a would-be authoritarian. And they're paying him billions of dollars to do the things he's doing.
6: Do you think they care about his sort of policy platform per se, or is this more a marriage of convenience in your eyes? Like, obviously, you say that they're aligning on these like authoritarian tendencies and this sort of oppression of people broadly, but like, you know, historically the Republican Party has also really cared about abortion and things like that. Like, do you see overlap there, or is it more about just sort of like that he's a convenient figure that they can use, essentially?
5: They see him as a tool, as mm-hmm. a weapon. Right. He has found a way to return to power after attempting to overthrow democracy on January 6th. Somehow he returns to power. There's no one else like this in American politics. And so they're investing in him because he has the unique power to disrupt our entire system. In fact, he already has. And so I think there are places where they disagree with the Republican
6: platform.
5: They don't really care about things like abortion. But there are other places where they have a lot of overlap. White supremacy is one of those places. Elon Musk is out there ginning up white supremacist hatred on X almost every day. They believe that the wealthy should not be taxed or regulated. So it's this system of hierarchy that they share in common.
6: All right, well, let's talk about some of the characters that you detail in this book. Peter Thiel is really central to both your story and what you say is this like overall push. And you talk about how one particular book helped shape his worldview. Talk about the book's thesis and why it influenced Thiel so strongly.
5: In 1997, there was a book published called The Sovereign Individual by William Rees-Mogg and James Dell Davidson, two guys who ran a sort of kooky conspiracy theory newsletter that was always predicting imminent economic decline, but here are the things you can buy to somehow profit from the decline. And The Sovereign Individual was their magnum opus, and its thesis was pretty simple, that in the 21st century, technology would result in the collapse of democratic nation states like the United States. Specifically, two technologies. One, something they called cybercurrency, which we would call crypto today, this new digital money that would exist to undermine government authority and suck out revenue and collapse the federal system. And the other was advanced automation, which would quickly replace all jobs and lead to economic collapse and violence and chaos, which would require savvy investors, so-called sovereign individuals or cognitive elites, to collect multiple passports and then travel around the world to different jurisdictions that would now cater to these special billionaire class and give them whatever they wanted, essentially. And it sounded like a crazy apocalyptic book back in 1997. It was very poorly reviewed and panned. But the book was so influential on Peter Thiel that he has credited it with being an inspiration for why he started PayPal, as an effort to get ahead of the digital money. Mm. And when this crazy book was reissued in 2020, he wrote the introduction. So a lot of what we see is an effort to make this a self-fulfilling prophecy. Mm. And a lot of people in Silicon Valley, because of Thiel, have come to believe that this is the future, that crypto and AI are the transformative technologies, and that the United States is an outdated software system that needs to be replaced.
6: So in this philosophy, like, which you dub a libertarian fantasy in which civilizations collapse as a feature, not a bug, what happens to the rest of us?
5: It's not good. The billionaires are preparing for a dark future where they're going to use technology and weapons and drones to somehow keep the global order while everyone else is poor and starving and they're hiding in their digital fortresses of superabundance. So before we reach that point, we have to make this stop, and we have to realize that we cannot have this vast inequality that allows a tiny handful of men to exert tyrannical power over the rest of us. And I think what the billionaires are doing right now is providing us with a reality check and an early alarm. Some might say it's a late alarm, that we have to stop this thing in its tracks or it will destroy us all.
4: 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I'm Brian Watt. 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
2: In Palo Alto, 101 southbound after University Avenue, the right lane blocked by what appears to be a fatal motorcycle crash. That will probably be there for a while. Also in San Francisco, South San Francisco, 101 northbound after South Airport Boulevard, the left lane blocked by an accident. Mel Baker for KQED.
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0: Live from NPR News in Washington, I'm Dave Mattingly. Nearly 6 months into war with Iran, President Trump says he wants to economically crush Tehran, and he's asking U.S. allies to join the effort. Without offering specifics, the president writes on Truth Social, he's launching economic warfare and isolation against Iran on an unprecedented scale. Two Texas-based oil companies, SLB and Hunt Oil, are among the first to enter into agreements with Venezuela. That's according to the country's oil minister speaking on state-owned media. Natalie Weber with Houston Public Media reports.
7: The Trump administration has spent months trying to convince skeptical U.S. companies to invest in Venezuela's oil resources after the capture of President Nicolas Maduro. Francisco Minaldi is the director of Rice University's Latin America Energy Program. He says these agreements are a significant milestone.
8: These could open up a new wave of investment. Still, we have to wait and see if companies actually deploy their resources.
7: Venezuelan energy leaders addressed oil and gas executives at a conference in Houston this week, encouraging further investment in the South American country. Many top U.S. energy executives have remained hesitant to get involved in Venezuela, facing uncertainty about the country's political stability. For NPR News, I'm Natalie Weber in Houston.
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4: Live from KQED News, I'm Brian Watt. State transportation officials this week are set to decide whether to spend nearly $100 million to begin an overhaul of the North Bay's flood-prone Highway 37. KQED's Juan Carlos Lara reports.
9: If the California Transportation Commission approves the funding, the money will go toward replacing the Tolley Creek Bridge with a wider and higher causeway to address concerns around both sea level rise and traffic congestion. Joshua Arce is executive director of the California Alliance for Jobs, which supports the project.
10: Flooding is on the rise due to rains, climate change, and sea level rise. There's a growing sense that the time is now to take action to address these.
9: This funding is only the start of a larger planned overhaul and expansion of Highway 37, which some environmental groups oppose due to the potential impact of additional lanes on nearby wildlife. I'm Juan Carlos Lara, KQED News.
4: The superintendent of San Leandro Public Schools has been placed on leave amid an investigation into inappropriate behavior with a female colleague. That's according to reporting by NBC Bay Area and The Chronicle. The East Bay City School Board confirmed an investigation into inappropriate conduct by Superintendent Michael McLaughlin yesterday. It's unclear when he was placed on leave. Complaints involved alcohol, unwanted advances, and physical touching of a female district employee during a work retreat, NBC is reporting. I'm Brian Watt, KQED News.
1: 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California has adopted tough new rules requiring homeowners in wildfire-prone areas to limit plants within 5 feet of their houses. This despite significant public pushback. More on the controversy coming up on Morning Edition. More California news also ahead this hour with the California Report on top of that at 6:51 a.m. all on KQED News. 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And the sustaining members of KQED.
11: It's Morning Edition from NPR News. I'm Sasha Pfeiffer.
12: And I'm Leila Fadel. A whistleblower and former employee of Meta has alleged that CEO Mark Zuckerberg created a corporate culture that made it, quote, practically impossible to add features that effectively address concerns about young people's well-being and safety. The employee was testifying in a California federal court on Wednesday in the landmark child safety trial against Meta brought by a group of states. NPR's John Ruwich is covering the trial and is with me now. Good morning, John.
13: Hey, Leila.
12: So who is this whistleblower and what did he say?
13: The man's name is Arturo Bejar. He worked at Meta for a total of 8 years across two stints between 2009 and 2021, and he worked on user safety issues. Bejar is fairly well known when it comes to allegations that Meta's platforms, those are Facebook and Instagram, played a part in exacerbating teen mental health problems. He testified on the issue before a Senate committee in 2023. And now in court, he's a key witness for the states, which alleged that Meta designed its platforms to be addictive and downplayed the risks to young users. On the stand yesterday, he said Meta's own internal studies showed that young users were exposed to harmful experiences at much higher rates than the company acknowledged publicly. He said the culture of the company was obsessively focused on increasing user numbers because more users means more ad sales and more revenue for the company. And he said that culture, which he said Zuckerberg had created, made it nearly impossible to implement proposed features that would do a better job of making the app safer for young users.
12: Now, Meta has denied all the allegations against it in this case and has actually added some features that it says are supposed to make its platforms safer. What did Bejar say about that?
13: Well, he was critical about those features. He said they were basically designed to fail. An example of one that he noted is a thing called Take a Break on Instagram. It's basically a notification that appears when a young user has been using the app for a while. It's meant to disrupt doom scrolling, but Bejar pointed out that with one swipe of the finger, it's gone. It's just a reminder, basically. Mm. In some cases, other protective measures weren't set as defaults, but as opt-in choices, and Bejar said people basically don't use those. He said it's like having to turn the airbag on every time you get in the car.
12: Oh. How did Meta's cross-examination of him go?
13: Attorney Brian Steckloff for Meta asked Bejar a bunch of questions about his time at Meta and the people he worked with there. And the objective seemed to be to kind of blunt the criticism by getting Bejar to admit, which he did, that the people he worked with on safety and well-being at Meta were qualified and respected, and that he actually felt proud of the work that they all did. Bejar was asked if issues and concerns he raised while he was at Meta got attention from senior leaders, and he said they did. And he also said that he left Meta both times. When he did so on good terms. Steckloff asked Bejar if there were actually benefits potentially to teens being on social media, and Bejar said there could be. Mm. The broader point that Steckloff seemed to be trying to highlight is that the issue of teen use of social media and safety while using it, these issues are very complex and challenging to solve, even for qualified, dedicated people like Bejar himself, who are given support and resources to work on it.
12: Okay, so what else should we be expecting from the trial? Who else is taking the stand?
13: Well, today the states are going to put a psychology professor back on the stand. She started her testimony yesterday, and she's an expert on the effects of tech on young people. We're still not sure if we're going to ever see Zuckerberg during this trial on the stand. The states have said they're considering bringing him in as a witness. Trial's going to last about 6 weeks, so there is a long road ahead.
12: That's NPR's John Ruwich. Thank you, John.
13: You bet.
12: And a note, the Chan Zuckerberg Initiative, a charity founded by Mark Zuckerberg and his wife, Dr. Priscilla Chan, is a financial supporter of NPR.
11: California has passed the toughest wildfire rules in the country, focusing on home landscaping.
14: That could set a precedent for other Western states where severe wildfires continue to burn. NPR's Lauren Summers here with more about these rules. Good morning, Lauren.
6: Hi, Sasha.
14: Lauren, that wonderful California climate often means people have really wonderful landscaping. So how could this change the way that yards in California look?
6: So these rules really focus on limiting the plants right next to a house. So this is within 5 feet of the walls, and it's known as Zone Zero. And it comes from what researchers have really learned from these destructive wildfires in recent years, like in Los Angeles last year. Houses are more likely to survive with less vegetation right around them. And that's because most wildfires are actually spread by these tiny burning embers that get carried by the wind far from the fire itself.
14: Ah, so it's not necessarily this big wall of flames engulfing a house, more like a little spark that can land on some vegetation near your house.
6: Exactly, yeah. If that goes maybe in a shrub under a window, that fire spreads to your house and then to your neighbor's houses. So California regulators say these rules are about protecting entire neighborhoods. Jana Valakovic testified before regulators yesterday about that. She studies wildfire risk at the University of California Cooperative Extension.
15: We've had Lahaina. We've now had the fires in Spokane. At what point are we going to make change?
6: And she said, you know, everyone is really affected by these fires because of the way they've made home insurance more expensive.
14: Lauren, I have a California friend whose neighborhood has been threatened by wildfire, but she has a beloved tree that she does not want to see taken down. So many people have very strong feelings about their yards and gardens. What's been the response from the public?
6: Yeah, I mean, that's definitely been a response. Originally, California regulators were proposing that no vegetation be allowed in this 5-foot zone, aside from well-maintained trees. And residents didn't like that. They liked the privacy that comes with that greenery, right? They liked the environment. Some brought up property rights. Some were concerned about expensive yard maintenance. And, you know, this debate hasn't just been playing out in California. Oregon and Washington State both considered vegetation rules and then backtracked after public pushback.
14: How did California regulators handle that pushback?
6: Yeah, they compromised. The new rules will allow some plants within 5 feet, like lawns, or flowers and plants under 18 inches. They can't be directly under a roof line, though. And then, so flammable mulch, like bark mulch, isn't allowed, as well as wood fences that can touch your house.
14: So those compromises, what do wildfire experts say? Do they think the rules do enough to protect homes?
6: There is some concern about that. And, you know, there's also concern about whether homeowners will comply with this. The rules will apply to almost 2 million homes in high-risk areas in California. They'll be enforced by local fire departments that do home inspections. And during public testimony, Todd Lando of the Central Marin Fire Department said the old versions of the rules where there was no vegetation would be much easier for inspectors.
16: A clean zone zero is a 5-minute inspection with one question: is anything combustible within 5 feet? Easy for the homeowner to understand and take action on.
6: Since these new rules allow some plants, he's worried there'll be more debate and conflict with homeowners about what complies. Regulators have said that when these rules take effect for existing homes in 3 years, the focus will be more on education at first.
14: So given all the pushback and controversy and compromises, what are the chances other states will copy California's rules?
6: I mean, California's wildfire policy does set a precedent nationwide. It was the first state to adopt wildfire building codes that require fire-resistant construction materials. Several states have done that since, but as we've seen, a lot of concerns about plants, and California's going to have to figure this out.
14: Definitely. Thank you, Lauren.
6: Thank you.
14: That's NPR's Lauren Summer. This is NPR News.
1: Time for more KQED traffic with Mel checking on the Richmond-San Rafael Bridge.
2: Where the backup now is well before the Richmond Parkway. It remains a little slow past the toll plaza to about the county line. Meanwhile, westbound on 80, the East Shore Freeway slows from Buchanan Street in Albany down to University Avenue. The Bay Bridge backup is just now reaching the maze. Mel Baker, for KQED.
1: 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I'm Dave Freeman with a KQED listener perspective, now at 6:43. Marilyn Englander shares why she enjoys corn so much during this time of year.
17: I grew up in a religious family, except it's probably not the kind of religion you're picturing. In a small farming community in the mountains, corn was the predominant faith. Well, corn and tomatoes and peaches. This time of year, I still get the call and return jubilantly to the flock of the faithful. It's corn season. In mid-August, I'm just now finding prime local corn in the Bay Area. I won't touch that days-old shipped-in stuff. It's against my religion. Nowadays, I rely on farmers markets, but the religion I was raised in was more do-it-yourself, the congregation led by my father. We lived in town where my dad ran a drugstore and filled all the farmers' prescriptions. They saved their best corn for Doc Englander. He'd send one of us kids to the roadside stand right after they hauled the corn in from the field. We'd tell them Silver Queen or Bicolor, and we want a dozen ears. They always gave Doc more, but only charged for 12. Then we'd skedaddle home fast, get that corn into the boiling water. You might even have left the water on the stove while you ran over to the farm. Because if not, the sugar would turn to starch and the corn would be ruined. Practically cow corn or field corn. Inedible. A side benefit of corn season is that local tomatoes are finally ripe now, too. And for dessert, there are peaches softening fast on the kitchen counter, surrounded by a cloud of tiny fruit flies. There's dinner. Corn, tomatoes, and peaches. Lord, help your digestion. You have to practice a long time to be able to plow through a dozen ears of corn in one sitting. I never made the cut. Otherwise, in my family, you're required to strip the cobs and freeze the kernels right away to have for Thanksgiving. Never dare to waste the treasure of August. Corn season is exhausting. Bless the corn.

0: details coming up next on KQED News, followed by Alex Hall and the California Report at 6:51. National Weather Service says a gradual cooling trend will continue into the beginning of the weekend. Bay Area highs today in the 60s to the upper 80s inland, starting the morning with lots of cloud cover, areas of morning fog along the coast and bay. Cloud cover hanging around. The Weather Service says tonight mostly cloudy skies, more patchy fog after midnight with lows in the 50s. Partly cloudy Sacramento Valley, look for a high today of 93. 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
1: 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I'm Sasha Pfeiffer.
2: And I'm Leila Fadel. Good morning. The Navajo Nation wants the Trump administration to expand a coal mine the tribe depends on economically. That expansion could upend lives on the reservation. KJZZ's Gabriel Pietrazio reports.
3: Burnham, New Mexico is practically barren, all but for 200 or so Navajos who call this remote high desert region home. Like Emma and Emery Long. Emma, who's 69, grew up without running water or electricity.
4: Years ago, we stopped using coal. We don't bother it.
3: Instead of coal, she'd rather be bothered by her menagerie of pets.
4: That one's Jean Fred.
3: Where'd that name come from?
4: I don't know. We just put those two names together like that.
3: You have a beautiful home. Emery, age 68, tends to their flock of Navajo churro sheep.
5: They keep me on my feet, pretty much. I don't pen them all the time like they are now, but I usually let them roam.
3: Their backyard butts up against an open-pit coal mine that has been running since the 1960s.
5: Four Corners Power Plant just sitting right there where the steam is coming up. And Navajo mine, they're right here, right where these red hills are. When they bomb, you feel the shake.
3: Tremors brought on by blasting explosives. The Longs are among a dozen or so families that could be displaced by a plan to expand the mine by nearly 12,000 acres to tap into more than 500 million tons of coal. Doing so could extend the mine's life to 2136, 110 years from now.
6: The tribe is just clinically dependent upon coal like substance abuse.
3: Dylan Long works for a New Mexico healthcare company and is one of Emma and Emery's four children.
6: We try to pull them back, but they keep going back to coal, and it's just like this unending cycle of relapse, and we're fed up with it.
3: But the mining company, owned by the Navajo Nation government, sees it differently. Vern Lund is CEO of NTEC, the Navajo Transitional Energy Company.
7: Coal has to remain a part of the equation, and that has to be the backbone that helps build the next phase of the journey.
3: Lund declined an interview request, but in a statement, NTEC says it's committed to responsible coal production while, quote, minimizing environmental impacts. The Obama and Biden administrations worked to phase out coal in response to climate change. But now the coal industry is optimistic anything is possible under President Trump.
8: We've certainly seen a change even from day one of our president being sworn in.
3: Emily Arfin is executive director of the American Coal Council.
8: There's a lot of work being done to protect this industry that really had been unfairly assaulted for many years.
3: Back in Burnham, Emma Long contemplates her family's uncertain future.
4: I actually think about our grandchildren. I don't know, I'm not going to even be here. And I think about them. Where are they going to go?
3: The Interior Department is expected to decide on whether to approve the coal mine expansion by the end of August. For NPR News, I'm Gabriel Pietrazio in Burnham, New Mexico.
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0: 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Let's go to South San Francisco.
1: 101 northbound before South Airport Boulevard, the left lane blocked by a four-vehicle crash, traffic backing up in the area. And 101 southbound after University Avenue in Palo Alto, this fatal motorcycle crash I mentioned earlier has gotten worse. It's now a SIG alert. The two right lanes are blocked. Traffic is nearly stopped back to Willow Road. Mel Baker for KQED.
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2: Good morning. This is the California Report. I'm Alex Hall in San Francisco. Thousands of Ukrainians across the state are waiting anxiously for a decision today from the Trump administration on whether they'll be able to stay or told to go back to a war zone. From KQED's immigration desk, Taiki Hendricks reports.
3: More than 100,000 Ukrainians in the U.S. have temporary protected status for people from countries facing conflict or disaster. But that could end in October if officials decide to terminate it, as they've done with 11 other countries.
4: A lot of worries, a lot of concerns.
3: That's Ruslan Gurzhy, editor of the news outlet Slavic Sacramento. He says Ukrainians on TPS fear deportation.
4: There is a war going on. It's still going on.
3: It's unclear when they'll find out their fate. The government used to announce TPS decisions 60 days before the status was set to expire, but lawyers say officials now often wait till it runs out before telling people. For the California Report, I'm Taiki Hendricks.
2: California is experiencing hotter days more frequently each year, while many families are struggling to get access to air conditioning. That's according to a new report from the Environmental Working Group. The report found the state has seen a 12% increase in days with moderate to extreme heat over the past 20 years. Josh Wink from the nonprofit says this is especially an issue in places like San Francisco, where less than half of the population has access to at-home air conditioning.
5: Now I live in the Bay Area, and our houses are just not really designed to get rid of heat like this.
2: Researchers found that consumers in the state spend a total of $4 billion per year on AC, around $95 to $800 per family. Governor Gavin Newsom says California will fight the Trump administration's push to open national forests up to commercial use. That's after the federal government announced this week that it plans to scrap the roadless rule, which blocks road construction in protected forests, including 4 million acres in California. Newsom calls the move reckless.
6: They're taking our inheritance, our collective inheritance, and squandering it in real time. So, yes. We'll do everything we can to use our moral authority and our formal authority, litigate as we must, as we do, and we tend to do so successfully.
2: The U.S. Forest Service said in a statement that roads are necessary to help with wildfire management. Environmentalists say they open the way to logging and mining and to habitat destruction. Before any of the city's cars and highways that came to dominate California's landscape, the vast open land was home to many animals, plants, and natural ecosystems. Today, much of the geography has been engineered for human development, and with it, a host of non-native species and insects. Just outside Fresno, there's an effort to bring the native ecosystem into balance with the new. KVPR's Crescencio Rodriguez Delgado went out to get a look at the different kind of engineering taking place.
7: I'm walking with a group of people through a field of dry grass that goes on for several acres. It's the kind that leaves those annoying foxtails sticking to your shoes and pants. This type of grass is everywhere in this area called Jensen River Ranch. But it's not supposed to be here, says Rebecca Ozerant. She's a rangeland manager.
8: Although they are the dominant species here, it's because they've taken over from native species.
7: In fact, there are many invasive plants here. Jensen River Ranch sits just below Woodward Park, north of Fresno. Ozerant points out another one.
8: It's hard to see at a distance, but there are a lot of little yellow flowers. Like any good thistle, it's actually a good pollinator plant.
7: She's talking about yellow star thistle plants. Honeybees like them. But honeybees, just like the star thistle, are also not native to the area. The yellow star thistle is also very dangerous for horses when they eat them.
8: Yeah, it actually gives them a neurological disorder that makes them seek it out more and more until they can no longer chew and swallow, and it can be fatal.
7: Azarin has been working with the Sierra Resource Conservation District on a plan to get rid of these harmful plants. It's part of an effort to improve biodiversity in the area. But they aren't doing this work alone. Goats are out here too, along with hundreds of sheep. They're eating away invasive plants and lowering dry grass that can turn into wildfire fuel. Unlike horses, goats and sheep are resistant to the toxic properties of the non-native plants. After this, conservation groups will move in to plant native trees and shrubs that do belong here. Millions of acres in California are covered with non-native species. That includes grasses, insects, and some animals. They harm the soil and reduce available foods. But this ecosystem disruption is not new. Researchers estimate it's been happening since at least the 1700s. Initially through European settlement, eventually it became a reality of today's global trade. And this is a costly problem for the state. We're talking billions of dollars. Conservation groups say there is still a chance to fight back.
9: Our Native American communities in this area used to use them for different medicinal purposes.
7: That's Tanner Michelson, a manager with the conservation district. He's standing near a shady tree where he rips out elderberries to help feed one of the hungry goats. These berries are native to this area, and more of them will be planted soon. They're one of the plants that thrive along the San Joaquin River, which is nearby. It's the second longest river in California, but also one of the most endangered. Which explains why the land here is also in need of restoration. But Michelson says too many changes in the climate means things won't go back exactly to how they were.
9: We know it's going to be hotter. We know there's going to be less water availability. And so we may not be able to plant the same plants that were there before because the river is just not as big as the river was before. And there's not as much water coming through the river. And so we can't support the same riparian habitat that was before because we just those systems and infrastructure doesn't exist anymore.
7: In the past, elk and even deer used to graze on this land. Today, sheep and goats are doing their part. And when they're done, the land will look just a tiny bit like it did hundreds of years ago.
2: That was KVPR's Crescencio Rodriguez Delgado in Fresno.
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2: And that's the California Report for Thursday, August 20th. We're a production of KQED News. I'm Alex Hall. Thanks for listening and have a great day.
0: Coming up on 1 minute to 7 o'clock, let's go to Mel and get the latest on a drive around Hayward.
1: 880 southbound before Tennyson Road, two-car crash being pushed to the shoulder. Traffic is backed up to Highway 92. 92, which is the San Mateo Bridge, is slow from the Interpretive Center, then becomes stop-and-go right at the toll plaza and the metering lights. No delays on the Dumbarton Bridge. Mel Baker for KQED.
0: Thank you, sir. Traffic support comes to us this morning from HPE. 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That's on Spook, wherever you listen to podcasts. 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If you have a smart speaker, ask it to play KQED. And also we're streaming live right now on the KQED phone app. I'm Dave Freeman, 7 o'clock now.
11: Good morning. The U.S. owes $40 trillion. The debt has never been this high. One of the biggest federal costs is interest on that debt. How does that make people's cost of living more expensive? It's Morning Edition from NPR News.
12: On KQED News, new state rules require a zone zero around homes to reduce fire risk. I'm Brian Watt.
13: Oil companies were hesitant to get involved in Venezuela after the U.S. captured Nicolas Maduro. I'm Sasha Pfeiffer.
14: And I'm Leila Fadel. The country's oil minister was in Houston this week to announce deals with U.S. companies. Also, the Israeli military is starting criminal investigations into its soldiers killing civilians in Gaza. That includes a five-year-old girl. And two companies say they have a promising vaccine for skin cancer. It's Thursday, August 20th. On this date in 1858, Charles Darwin's theory of evolution was published. The news is next.
15: Live from NPR News in Washington, I'm Janine Herbst. Stocks opened lower this morning after retail giant Walmart reported a slowdown in sales growth. NPR Scott Horsley reports the Dow fell about 360 points in early trading.
16: Walmart reported stronger than expected profits for the most recent quarter, but investors were disappointed by slower growth of the discount retailer's existing stores. Sales at those stores rose just 2.6%, which was the smallest increase in nearly 6 years. Walmart sales are closely watched as an indicator of how U.S. shoppers are behaving. Retail gasoline prices are climbing. AAA says the average price of regular gas jumped 2 cents a gallon overnight to about $4.10. Investors who buy government bonds are demanding higher interest rates, which is raising the cost of both public and private borrowing. The federal debt reached a record high this week, topping $40 trillion. Scott Horsley, NPR News, Washington.
15: NPR has learned an unusual Census Bureau report that President Trump says shows widespread illegal voting by non-U.S. citizens has ties to a Trump-aligned think tank. NPR's Hansi Lo Wang reports data and election experts say that report's conclusions are questionable.
17: In a social media post, President Trump claimed the Census Bureau's initial analysis of more than 128 million voter records from 2020, quote, proves that over 24,000 non-citizens voted illegally, unquote. Trump said the final number will, quote, explode after the Bureau checks more records. Many past studies and audits, however, show illegal voting by non-U.S. citizens is incredibly rare. The Census Bureau's report lists no authors and gives little explanation about how it analyzed records. NPR has learned the analysis was not done by career civil servants, and the team behind it includes individuals affiliated with America First Policy Institute, a think tank started by officials from Trump's first administration. That's according to a Bureau employee who NPR agreed not to name because they fear retaliation at work. Spokespeople for the Bureau and the think tank did not respond to requests for comment. Anzi Luong, NPR News.
15: There have been more than 50 heat wave days recorded in France this year, an all-time record. NPR's Eleanor Beardsley reports the five back-to-back heat waves that started in the spring lasted 52 days.
18: The previous standout year, 2022, saw three separate heat waves, but their combined duration was 20 days shorter than this year's total. Additionally, the last heat wave that began July 23rd and just ended is the longest single one on record, beating the previous record-holding scorcher from 1983. Two-thirds of Europeans were affected by extreme heat this summer, with heat records broken in France, Italy, Spain, and Great Britain. French health authorities say the sweltering conditions this summer caused more than 7,300 excess deaths. Eleanor Beardsley, NPR News, Paris.
15: On Wall Street, the Dow is down 335 points. 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
0: Live from KQED News, I'm Brian Watt in San Francisco. The Santa Clara County District Attorney's Office says two sheriff's deputies lawfully used deadly force when they shot and killed a man who ran toward them with a knife in San Jose last year. The DA's office announced the conclusion of its investigation yesterday into the killing of Jose Martinez Nolasco. The investigation found he charged at deputies with a large knife after a vehicle pursuit and hours-long standoff. Toxicology showed methamphetamine in his system. New regulations approved Wednesday by California's Board of Forestry will change the look of millions of homes and help them survive wildfires. KQED's Danielle Venton has more.
19: The first 5 feet around the home is called Zone Zero. Clearing it of anything that can easily catch fire prevents houses from igniting due to embers. Todd Lando is a battalion chief with the Central Marin Fire Department. He spoke in an online meeting in favor of adopting regulations to require clearing.
20: We need to give California a rule that finally takes effect. Zone Zero puts non-combustible protection exactly where homes ignite.
19: The regulations apply to homes where CAL FIRE is in charge of structure defense and to those in the highest fire danger zone where city and county agencies are in charge of fires. They'll be phased in over the next 5 years. I'm Danielle Venton, KQED News.
21: Sports. The Valkyries could not handle the Minnesota Lynx. They lost 77-66. The Earthquakes lost in L.A. to the Galaxy 1-0. The Giants won in Cleveland 1-0. They'll play one more there today, 10:10 our time. I'm Brian Watt, KQED News.
0: 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Now 7:06, Thursday morning, traffic time again. Let's go to Oakland.
1: Yeah, we're looking at 880 northbound just around just before 23rd Avenue. We have what appears to be a fire, possibly an RV causing a backup there. On the Bay Bridge, the backup is solid to the maze. Traffic across the span is slow all the way through downtown San Francisco. Mel Baker for KQED.
0: 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But one writer in his new book argues that this influence is destructive, ushering in the end of democracy. He'll explain his reasoning on KQED News at 8:22. Sacramento Valley, plan on partly sunny skies today, highs 90 to 96, partly cloudy tonight, overnight lows 57 to 64, about the same forecast for tomorrow, a little cooler in the valley. Bay Area, morning cloudiness and fog, look for cooler high temperatures as well, highs in the low 60s to the upper 80s today. Weather Service says cloudy skies, areas of fog after midnight returning, and the overnight lows in the 50s. Now 7:07.
14: It's Morning Edition from NPR News. I'm Leila Fadel.
22: And I'm Sasha Pfeiffer. The U.S. government's debt has reached a new high or a new low, depending on your point of view.
14: A daily update from the Treasury Department on Wednesday said the federal debt had topped $40 trillion. This year alone, Washington is adding more than $2 trillion in red ink. And that's driving up interest expenses for the government and everyone else.
22: NPR's Scott Horsley joins us to explain. Hi, Scott.
23: Good morning, Sasha.
22: All right, Scott, we're not in a recession. We're not in a pandemic. Things like that might justify the debt. So why is the debt growing so fast?
23: It's growing because the government is spending more than it takes in by a pretty wide margin. Last year, the GOP Congress voted to extend the 2017 tax cuts, so tax revenue is growing more slowly than it otherwise would. The administration had hoped to offset some of that with the tariff revenue, but of course a lot of the president's tariffs were struck down by the Supreme Court, so the government's actually had to refund more than $100 billion it collected. And meantime, spending just keeps going up. You know, a lot of the increased spending is the result of our aging population, which drives up costs for things like Medicare. But Carolyn Bordeaux, who heads a deficit watchdog group called the Concord Coalition, says some of it's driven by the growth of the debt itself.
24: The $40 trillion itself is just a number, but you have to think about the impact that that will have on the interest payments. We are now spending more on interest than we spend on national defense. It is one of the highest categories in terms of our expenditures, and it's one of the fastest growing.
23: The government is spending more than $1 trillion this year just paying interest on the debt, and that's about 15% more interest than the government had to pay last year.
22: Yeah, and those growing interest payments are problematic. Explain what's behind the big jump in the interest payments.
23: Well, it's partly because the debt itself has gotten so big. You know, when you carry a big balance on your credit card, the interest payments go up. But it's also because the people who lend the government money are demanding higher interest rates now. This week, the interest rate on a 30-year government bond was the highest it's been in almost two decades. And Bordeaux says that drives up borrowing costs for everyone else.
24: Those interest rates are linked to everybody's mortgage payments. They're linked to small business loans. They're linked to the cost of living for Americans across the country.
23: Mortgage rates, for example, have climbed to about 6.7%. And, of course, that's making it harder for people who are trying to buy their first home.
22: Very hard. Scott, is there any movement in Washington to get control over this growing debt?
23: some members of Congress have started making noises about, you know, maybe setting up a fiscal commission of some sort, but those efforts don't seem to be getting a lot of traction so far. And let's face it, most voters are not screaming that they want to pay higher taxes or see their own government benefits cut. Maybe that will start to change as these borrowing costs continue to climb and become an even bigger drag on the U.S. economy. What's really remarkable about all this red ink is that it's coming at a time of relative prosperity. You know, the government used to run big deficits in hard times, but then shrink those deficits relative to the economy in good times. That's no longer the case. And Bordeaux says that raises the risk that the next time the country faces some big challenge, it may not have the fiscal flexibility we'd like.
24: One of the problems with running deficits at times like this is, what do you do when you hit a really serious crisis? What do you do when you hit a recession? What happens if we have another pandemic? What happens if we have an international, global crisis, a war? We don't have a lot of headroom to issue more debt.
23: Now, the U.S. was fortunate during previous crises that it was able to borrow a lot of money at relatively low cost, but we can't take it for granted that will always be the case.
22: NPR Scott Horsley, thank you.
23: You're welcome.
14: For more on the U.S. debt and bond markets, I've got Stacey Vanek Smith on the line with me. She's a reporter at Bloomberg Businessweek and co-host of the podcast Everybody's Business. Good morning, Stacey. Thanks for being back on the program.
3: Good morning, Layla.
14: Okay, let's start with a little Econ 101. What does it mean for bond yields to go up or down?
3: All right, so the world of bonds, I think of it like severance. It is mysterious and important. So I think of it, bonds are like a little loan that we give the government. Mm-hmm. So if you buy a government bond, you are loaning the government money. And just like a loan, the government has to pay you interest on that bond. It pays you back plus a little interest, and that interest is called a yield. So when yields go up, that is like an interest rate on a loan going up. So it gets more expensive for the government to borrow money. And just like Scott was saying, that means that the government is going deeper and deeper into debt every time it borrows money, harder to pay it back.
14: So Scott also just mentioned that the federal debt is linked to everyone's cost of living. Explain that process a little more, how a higher debt turns into, for example, a more expensive mortgage.
3: Yeah, it's interesting. It's because all of these things are competing. So mortgages, you might remember from the financial crisis, mortgage-backed securities. Mm-hmm. Banks will package up a bunch of mortgages, chop them up, and sell them to investors on the market. Well, those compete against U.S. Treasury bonds. And so they all get priced together. They're all competing against each other. And so when U.S. Treasuries have to start offering higher interest rates to investors, everybody else does. And so that brings up the price of mortgages. When banks are having to pay more for that, it gets passed down to us. They start charging us more to lend us money for our houses.
14: This week, the Treasury Department announced it will buy back more bonds to try to push down interest rates on money it borrows. What were investors' concerns about the bond market?
3: I think it is just like Scott was saying. It's inflation. I think because specifically the 30-year bond, people think if they loan the government money for a long time, 30 years especially, by the time they get their money back, the U.S. dollar isn't going to be worth as much. Like if I lend you money, $1,000, and 30 years later when you pay me back, I can only buy a coffee with $1,000, that wasn't a good loan. So essentially that's what investors are worried about.
14: And how effective is the Treasury's plan?
3: I mean, so far it seems to have worked pretty well. It's a strange thing the way these things work because the government essentially stepped in and bought its own bonds. It's lending itself money, and that makes it more attractive for us to lend it money. But it did work. It's kind of getting money in the system, money flowing. So far, so good.
14: At the White House, President Trump was asked if he is concerned about volatility in the bond market. He said no, and then repeated a familiar complaint he's had about the Federal Reserve and the short-term interest rate it controls.
4: They raise them for no reason. And you can't go out to the market when you have a Fed that's raising interest. You can't say, oh, I want to pay 3 points less than what the Fed says you're supposed to be paying. So, no, I don't think so at all. I think we have a very powerful country, and we're powering through these ridiculous interest rates.
14: What do you think of the president's diagnosis here?
3: It's interesting. I mean, I do think the higher inflation goes, the higher the Fed is going to have to raise interest rates to try to bring that under control. And that is going to affect things like bonds. That's going to make buying, investing in the U.S. government, loaning the U.S. government money, seem riskier. So it's going to push up, it's going to potentially force up interest rates, drive up inflation, all of that. So it's not, I would disagree with the president on economic terms here, but, you know, he is right that also raising interest rates is hard on the economy.
5: With all this debt, do investors still see the U.S. as a reliable borrower?
3: Yes. So relatively speaking, lending money to the U.S. government seems a little bit riskier maybe than it did before. But this is still, lending the U.S. money, U.S. government bonds are still seen as the safest investment in the world. It's sometimes called the riskless investment. I don't know if I agree with that. But, you know, governments, investors all over the world count on those bonds as just the safest place possible in the world right now to put their money. And hopefully that will continue.
5: That's Bloomberg's Stacey Vanek-Smith. Stacey, thank you for helping break this down for us.
3: Thanks, Layla.
6: Water levels at the nation's two largest reservoirs are at record lows. Lake Powell and Lake Mead hold water from the Colorado River. The reservoirs drying up is a major threat to the water supply for tens of millions of people across the West. From member station KJZZ, Alex Hager reports.
7: Standing on a red rock cliff overlooking Lake Powell on the Arizona-Utah border, the signs of its decline are visible. Even with the reservoir less than a quarter full, speedboats are still cruising across the surface. But they're doing it under about 180 feet of towering white bathtub rings on the canyon wall. They're a sign of how high the water used to be and how the Colorado River, which fills this reservoir, is in trouble.
8: The last time Lake Powell Reservoir was this low, Neil Armstrong had not set foot on the moon yet. So this really is a historic moment.
7: Eric Balkin is director of the environmental nonprofit Glen Canyon Institute. Balkin says Powell looks like this because of drought, climate change, and steady demand from people.
8: We have to start thinking about how to manage this system when all of the reservoirs are at critically low levels.
7: Lake Mead, downstream near Las Vegas, also hit a record low last week. The federal government is scrambling to put out a new plan for managing the Colorado River after the states that use it couldn't agree on how to bring down demand. They're in a pinch because of what would happen if it drops much lower. Below the massive dam that holds back Lake Powell, the Colorado River flows downstream and long power lines stretch up to the desert above. If the lake drops just 30 feet lower, water can't flow through the turbines that generate electricity inside the dam. Much lower than that, it might not be able to pass water through at all, threatening the supply for cities like Phoenix and San Diego, plus a massive farming industry. At the base of the iconic dam, Sarah Porterfield with the conservation group Trout Unlimited says it's a time of reckoning.
9: What do we do with this incredibly important piece of infrastructure that is important not just for the power it produces, the water storage capacity, but also is culturally important?
7: Climate scientists say Powell and other Colorado River reservoirs are unlikely to fill again anytime soon. Climate change and drought mean less coming in, and policymakers need to adjust how much people take out. For NPR News, I'm Alex Hager in Arizona.

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1: Here in Northern California from San Francisco, member-supported KQED and Morning Edition. I'm Dave Freeman at 19 after 7. Mel Baker checking the latest KQED traffic also.
2: In Palo Alto, 101 southbound after University Avenue, the two right lanes blocked by this fatal crash involving a motorcycle. It's a SIG alert in place now. Traffic is stopped from about Marsh Road. Meanwhile, the 101 southbound on-ramp from University Avenue is blocked due to that crash. In San Bruno, 101 northbound just aft 380, we have two right left lanes blocked there by another crash involving four vehicles. Traffic is backed up to the SFO exit. Mel Baker for KQED.
1: 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On Morning Edition ahead, Merck and Moderna announced a successful late-stage trial for a melanoma vaccine. Also coming up, the Congolese government announced this week that the Ebola outbreak is still growing, some 5,000 cases. Details all ahead.
3: I'm Alexis Madrigal. Next time on Forum, immigration agents are arresting travelers at U.S. airports. Some have pending green card applications. Some hold valid work permits. One reason for the uptick in arrests, TSA has been sharing passenger data with ICE. We talk about the ways in which ICE is targeting individuals who have legal protections and what may come next. That's at 9 a.m. right here on KQED.
1: And on Forum at 10, a look at what the lengthy deployment of the USS Abraham Lincoln reveals about the demands of the war in Iran and the military's ability to protect service members. 9 to 11, it's Forum today. 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
0: This is Morning Edition from NPR News. I'm Sasha Pfeiffer.
4: And I'm Leila Falden. Good morning. The pharmaceutical company Merck and biotech company Moderna announced a successful late-stage trial of a vaccine for deadly skin cancer. They say this new mRNA vaccine, using the same technology that powered many COVID shots, significantly lessened the recurrence and spread of melanoma. The news raised the stock prices of both companies, which have yet to share the full study. To learn more about this, we've called Dr. Robert von der Heide. He is a cancer immunologist who directs the Abramson Cancer Center at Penn Medicine, which was a site for this trial, though he was not involved. He is also president-elect of the American Association for Cancer Research. Dr. von der Heide, good morning, and thank you for being here.
5: Good morning, Leila. Nice to be here.
4: So from what you've read, what is your understanding of how this vaccine works and whether it's a potential breakthrough?
5: Well, this vaccine works by activating the immune system, adding one more way to do that for our patients with cancer. As you said, it's based on the technology that was developed for the COVID vaccinations. But in this case, it's designed to generate T cells that would attack cancer. And it does so by targeting specific mutations in the patient's tumor. So these vaccines are designed and created for one patient at a time. And in the study, the vaccine was probably enhanced because it was used with another already FDA-approved immune-enhancing drug called pembrolizumab.
4: So it would be a vaccine that you would get only if you've had melanoma?
5: Right now, this is for patients who've had melanoma. It is a vaccine to prevent recurrence, which the companies reported yesterday that it did so. We await the data, of course.
4: How significant could a vaccine like this be for people with melanoma?
5: Well, I think it's highly significant because it allows people to live without with a less chance of recurrence, which is what we want, of course. But it's also significant because the technology has the ability and already being adapted for patients with other types of cancer.
4: You said, of course, we await the data. What questions do you have about the data that we haven't seen yet?
5: Well, we'd like to see the magnitude of the response. An earlier study from these companies reported earlier this year indicated a significant clinically meaningful result. We'll see that data when it's reported. We also want to understand, did the vaccine work as designed? Did it generate a T-cell response in patients? And, of course, were there any new safety signals? So far, the companies indicate not.
4: What steps remain before a drug like this could be available for patients, a vaccine like this could be available for patients?
5: So this study is ongoing, and it will complete. It's not enrolling new patients, I understand, but it's being followed to see what the ultimate impact will be on overall survival for these patients. At some point, the data will be presented to regulatory groups to prove it for use. The big step is that this type of vaccine, this type of therapeutic, really has, for cancer, hasn't yet about. This is quite involved. You have to harvest the patient's tumor, sequence it, identify the mutations, make the vaccine per the patient. So these are large manufacturing challenges.
4: So each vaccine would have to be tailored to each patient?
5: Yes, that's right. So this is not just sitting on the shelf where you can get, well, here's a bottle of pills. So that's a challenge, but this was a big study of over 1,000 patients, and it seems feasible to ramp it up for worldwide application. That will take some work, of course.
4: And really quickly, I mean, how much of a breakthrough is this potentially? Could it mean that cancer becomes a preventable disease at some point?
5: Well, we certainly hope that, and we think the real power of the immune system one day will be to prevent cancer in the first place. This is preventing relapse.
4: Dr. Robert von der Heide directs Penn Medicine's Cancer Center. Thank you for your time and your expertise.
5: Thank you.
6: Health officials in the Democratic Republic of the Congo say more than 5,000 people have contracted Ebola in the past 3 months. Almost half have died. It's the fastest growing outbreak of the virus in history. NPR's Duri Biscarin reports.
7: Tulane University epidemiologist Lena Moses spent 2 years responding to the 2014-2016 Ebola outbreak. It killed 11,000 people in West Africa, and she fears this outbreak will be worse.
8: I'm not surprised, because at the beginning of this outbreak, it was clear we were very behind in response, and we haven't seen the international support that we need to stop this.
7: Ebola was likely circulating in eastern Congo as early as February, but testing problems and limited public health resources delayed the response.
8: Ebola doesn't happen in a vacuum. It happens where there are failing health systems that are not protecting people from all the other diseases out there.
7: Congo's Minister of Health, Samuel Roger Kamba Mulamba, announced this week that more than 5,000 people have contracted Ebola since the outbreak was officially declared 3 months ago. In a televised briefing, he said the Congolese people have a right to be afraid, but shouldn't panic.
9: Et que nous aurons plus de morts cette année par paludisme.
7: We will have more deaths this year from malaria, Mulamba said. We'll have more deaths from tuberculosis, HIV, women giving birth. He tried to reassure people, saying 85% of cases are still concentrated in the hardest hit Ituri province. Vaccines for the strain of Ebola are in clinical trials. But Dr. Menenji Mangundu, Oxfam's country director for the DRC, says the outbreak is far from under control.
10: We are doing catch-up, to be honest. Because also, we had challenges of funding.
7: He says aid cuts from the U.S. and other countries have left aid groups limited in the help they can provide. And government health workers have been protesting because they haven't been paid. The Congolese government says it's due to logistical delays in getting money to the center of the outbreak.
10: Imagine living in a zone where there's Ebola, you're under stress, there are so much difficult conditions around the epidemic areas, and then you are not paid.
7: Mangundu says his fear is that the outbreak will still be growing when students return to school in September. Duri Biscarin, NPR News, Washington.

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1: 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Here's Mel with a Bay Area traffic update.
2: In Cotati, 101 southbound between Railroad Avenue and Petaluma Boulevard North, we have some slow traffic. It becomes stop and go once you reach Novato southbound between Roland Boulevard and Lincoln Avenue. 37 westbound out of Vallejo between Wilson and the lane merge, nearly stopped traffic right now. Mel Baker for KQED.
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3: Live from NPR News in Washington, I'm Dave Mattingly. Nearly 6 months into war with Iran, President Trump is declaring economic warfare against Tehran, and he's urging U.S. allies to join the effort. Without offering specifics, the president writes on Truth Social, he's launching unprecedented measures to crush and isolate Iran's economy. And he warns countries that continue to do business with Iran will also face economic consequences. With the USS George Washington preparing to relieve the USS Lincoln in the Middle East, the U.S. military is without a carrier in the South China Sea. At the same time, Taiwan's president is proposing a record defense budget, as Ashish Valentine reports.
4: U.S. lawmakers and President Trump have repeatedly urged Taiwan to spend more on its own defense. President Lai Ching-te's proposed budget is an 18% increase over the previous year. It would keep defense spending above 3% of Taiwan's GDP for the second year in a row, and move closer towards Lai's plan of spending 5% of GDP on defense by 2030. The goal, to boost readiness for a potential conflict with China. Opposition parties in the legislature seeking friendlier terms with Beijing often delay and scale back defense spending, saying the government isn't transparent enough about where the money's going. For NPR News, I'm Ashish Valentine in Taipei.
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5: Live from KQED News, I'm Brian Watt. A former Meta safety executive turned whistleblower took the stand Wednesday in Oakland in the federal trial pitting four states against Meta. KQED's Rachel Miro has more from our Silicon Valley desk.
6: Arturo Bejar led Facebook's Protect and Care team for 6 years and was a consultant for Instagram. He testified that Meta executives knew its product psychologically damaged kids, but hid that with euphemistic language and misleading measurements. He also likened Meta's time management tools, like the take a break flags, to automotive brakes located in the trunk. On cross, Meta's attorney got Bejar to agree he respected the hundreds of qualified people working on safety and that he'd left the company on good terms twice. It's still unclear whether Meta CEO Mark Zuckerberg is to testify. I'm Rachel Miro, KQED News.
5: Smart Train officials voted to approve a new station in northern Sonoma County Wednesday. KQED's Emily Tenorio Molina reports.
7: The new station will be built in Geyserville along a planned northern extension of the passenger rail to Cloverdale. A recent survey found strong support for the station in the area. Nina Hanchett is the head of Cloverdale's Chamber of Commerce.
8: We've been waiting for the train for a long time. It's perfect. Geyserville has lots of dining and hospitality opportunities. Cloverdale would love to ride on the coattails and actually show off what we have here.
7: There's no date set yet for the station's construction, but officials say it won't delay work to complete a link to Healdsburg by 2028. I'm Emily Tenorio Molina, KQED News.
5: And I'm Brian Watt. Good morning.
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9: I'm Indira Lakshmanan. In once freewheeling Hong Kong, dozens of bookstores have been forced to close down in the face of China's political crackdown. But the fight for free expression persists.
10: It's been common at any point where there's crisis in Hong Kong to talk about the death of the city. And I think it's important to realize that there's a spirit that perseveres.
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1: 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Weather Service says a gradual cooling trend for the Bay Area continues into the beginning of the weekend, highs today in the 60s to the upper 80s. 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
0: It's Morning Edition from NPR News. I'm Leila Faldin.
11: And I'm Sasha Pfeiffer. Venezuela's energy leaders say the country is open for business.
0: This week, U.S. oil companies signed some of the first deals with Venezuela in close to two decades. This comes 8 months after the U.S. seized Venezuelan President Nicolas Maduro.
11: Houston Public Media's energy reporter Natalie Weber has been reporting on this, and she joins us from Houston. Good morning, Natalie.
12: Good morning.
11: So I recall that after the U.S. captured Maduro, oil companies were hesitant to get involved with Venezuela, but now they're involved. Give us a sense of what's in these deals.
12: Yeah, so the Dallas-based Hunt Oil Company entered into a contract to expand the country's oil and gas production. And then SLB, formerly known as Schlumberger, a Houston oil field services company, also signed an agreement for oil exploration in Venezuela. And Venezuela's oil minister, Paula Henao, announced this deal on state-run media. These deals were signed on Tuesday while Venezuelan leaders were in Houston for an energy conference. And I attended the conference in Houston where I now spoke this week. She says the country has made changes to its laws that will make it easier for foreign companies to invest in Venezuela.
13: Entonces, la invitación es a que...
12: What she's saying right now is that the country's agreements with U.S. companies offer a chance to evaluate opportunities for investment in Venezuela. Now, at this time, we don't really know how much these deals are worth. That hasn't been made public yet.
11: Natalie, could you give us some sense of the significance of these deals?
12: Sure. Well, these are some of the first major agreements between U.S. oil companies and Venezuela since the Venezuelan government took control of foreign oil fields in 2007. The South American country has the world's largest proven oil reserves, according to OPEC. James Chester is the CEO of Energy Capital and Power, which organized the Houston conference with Venezuelan leaders this week. Here's what he said.
14: It's very significant that they're actually coming here. They're not waiting for people to come to Caracas.
12: It's a tough time for Venezuela right now. The country needs billions of dollars to rebuild after a devastating earthquake killed thousands of people in June. So the country needs money, and soon. And these contracts are a meaningful milestone after many oil corporations have kind of hesitated to get involved in Venezuela. That's according to Francisco Manaldi. He's the director of Rice University's Latin America Energy Program.
15: These could open up a new wave of investment. Still, we have to wait and see if companies actually deploy their resources.
12: Still, a lot of energy CEOs say it could take time and a lot of money to ramp up Venezuela's oil production.
11: So as we just heard, it's unclear how this might play out, whether the companies will make money. Do we have any sense of whether this could become a trend of oil deals between U.S. companies and Venezuela?
12: So it's hard to say. Even if Maduro has been removed from office, the country is still being run by his vice president, Delcy Rodriguez, under the title of acting president. And even if some companies are starting to make moves, there's still a lot of political uncertainty. Industry analysts told me energy companies may try to prioritize short-term deals. They say once President Trump leaves office, it's hard to say what U.S. foreign policy in Venezuela could look like, and that could have a huge impact on international business deals.
11: That is Natalie Weber from Houston Public Media. Thank you.
12: Thank you.
0: Israel's military is opening criminal investigations into two attacks during the Gaza war that involve Israeli soldiers killing a Palestinian family, paramedics, and rescue workers. It's very rare for Israel's military to pursue criminal inquiries into its own soldiers, and it's just as rare that the cases lead to convictions. NPR's Daniel Estrin reports from Tel Aviv.
16: The first case Israel is investigating became the subject of an Academy Award-nominated film. The feature film is The Voice of Hind Rajab. It tells the story of a 5-year-old girl who called Palestinian paramedics for help.
17: Hello?
16: It uses the real-life recordings of her call.
17: Hello?
16: She called from the car. Her other family members inside were dead. Israeli troops fired on them as they fled Gaza City early in the war in January 2024. As the paramedics set out to rescue the girl, they too were killed by Israeli fire. Later, the girl's body was found. Now, 2.5 years later, the Israeli military has announced a criminal investigation. The army said the family was driving contrary to a notice the army had announced to residents, and that troops fired at the family's car as it approached them. The army noted, quote, alleged failures in coordinating with the Palestinian ambulance crew. The girl's grandmother, also named Hind Rajab, spoke with NPR about Israel's criminal probe. We support that it be opened, but there should be justice for all the children and adults of Gaza, she says. But she doesn't believe soldiers would actually be held accountable and said justice should come internationally. The Israeli army also announced another criminal investigation into last year's killing of 15 Palestinian rescue workers in a single Israeli attack. This was in March 2025. Ambulances, a fire truck, and a UN vehicle were driving to respond to casualties from an Israeli attack when the rescue crews themselves came under Israeli fire. Soldiers then crushed the vehicles and buried the dead in a mass grave, according to the military and the UN. A cell phone video retrieved from one of the rescue workers' bodies captured his last moments. Mom, he says, forgive me. This is the path I chose to help people. The army now says soldiers were preparing an ambush on Hamas militants when they misidentified the rescue vehicles. The army says the soldiers' fire, quote, raises a reasonable suspicion of criminal misconduct. Israel's foreign ministry called these tragic incidents during the fighting against terrorists in Gaza. It said the decision to open criminal investigations demonstrates Israel's commitment to accountability. The military has only opened two other criminal probes into soldier misconduct during the war in Gaza. That's according to an Israeli human rights group called Yesh Din. The group's director, Ziv Shtal, says historically, Israeli military convictions are rare.
17: The number of indictments being served is almost zero in comparison to the number of complaints against soldiers and commanders who committed crimes. In the even more rare cases where there is a conviction against soldiers or commanders, they get the most ridiculous punishments in comparison to the offenses they commit.
16: There are about 150 incidents the army is still reviewing of soldier conduct in Gaza, where health officials say Israel has killed more than 73,000 Palestinians. Israel's army also said there are several killings during the Gaza war that do not justify criminal probes, attacks that killed aid workers from Doctors Without Borders, and an attack in April 2024 that killed 7 aid workers from World Central Kitchen. That's a U.S. group that provides meals in Gaza. World Central Kitchen called for an independent commission to investigate. It said the Israeli military, quote, cannot credibly investigate its own conduct. Daniel Estrin, NPR News, Tel Aviv.
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1: Traffic news now with Mel Baker heading up to the Cotati Grade.
2: Yes, well, we're looking at some slow traffic on southbound 101 there between about North Petaluma Boulevard and down to Lincoln Avenue. Meanwhile, in San Francisco, 101 northbound between Paul Avenue and the hospital curve, some stop-and-go traffic. Traffic is stop-and-go on 101 northbound in San Bruno at 380 because of a 2 left lanes being blocked. It's backed up to the SFO exit. Mel Baker for KQED.
1: 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Ahead on Morning Edition here on KQED News this morning, Sasha Pfeiffer talks with CNBC's Ashley Kapu about OpenAI's ChatGPT for Teens feature and the safety concerns it's designed to address.
0: I'm Mina Kim. Next time on Forum at 10 a.m., the San Diego-based USS Abraham Lincoln has been at sea for more than 260 days, months longer than originally planned. Sailors and their families are reporting food shortages, sanitation issues, and deteriorating mental health. Several crew members have reportedly attempted to jump overboard. We look at what the Lincoln's deployment reveals about the demands of the war in Iran and the military's ability to protect service members. That's Forum at 10 a.m. on KQED.
18: In 1977, the psychobilly band The Cramps recorded a studio album that never saw the light of day. The recording sat in a garage for decades.
19: It's like the tomb underneath Tutankhamun's tomb, which never got raided because the raiders simply never knew it existed.
18: I'm Juana Summers. A new Cramps album, Gravest Gravy, on All Things Considered from NPR News.
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20: This Friday, the UK observes its first Day of Remembrance for victims and survivors of terrorism. We look at the life-altering psychological impacts.
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20: Meanwhile, the threat of future attacks is more present than ever. 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
1: 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Good morning.

0: I'm Ashley. Good morning.
1: Good morning. Thank you for having me.
0: How is ChatGPT for teens different than regular ChatGPT?
1: That's a great question. So ChatGPT for teens is a dedicated chatbot experience for users under 18 years old. So it builds on a lot of the features OpenAI has been introducing over the last year after the company has faced a number of lawsuits and government inquiries over its safety practices. So basically what this means in practice is that users between 17 and 13, which is the youngest age that the platform allows, will be automatically placed into the ChatGPT for teens experience. So adults 18 and older will have access to the chatbot's standard features.
0: How is the company going to know if people are in that age range?
1: That is another great question, and there are a couple ways this happens. So the first is the most obvious. When you sign up to create a ChatGPT account, you have to input your full name and age. So again, users under 18 will automatically be placed into the ChatGPT for teens experience.
0: But people often lie about their age.
1: Right, exactly. So if a kid tries to circumvent that and claims to be older than they are, OpenAI has a second option that they lean on here. In January, they introduced an age prediction model, which helps estimate whether a user is under 18. And they do this by tracking a number of behaviors, including usage patterns, how long an account has existed, times of day when a user is active, as well as some other indicators.
0: Very interesting. So let's say a teenager goes to ChatGPT for teens and says, write my term paper. What's going to happen? Is it different than what ChatGPT would do? Because ChatGPT might write the term paper.
1: Yes. So there are a number of educational features in this experience, and one of them is called responsible homework reminders. So if a child is trying to take a shortcut quickly to get to an answer, ChatGPT for teens can show them and redirect them to a mode called study mode, which aims to help students work through problems step by step instead of arriving at an answer immediately.
0: We also know there are a lot of examples where people get chatbots to tell them things they're not supposed to do or to encourage them to do things that are not healthy. So let's say a teenager goes to ChatGPT for teens and says, find me a liquor store where I can buy alcohol without showing a driver's license. Are there limitations there?
1: Yes. So OpenAI says the ChatGPT for teens experience is designed with stronger built-in safety protections. And there's a few examples that they give. So they say the experience reduces exposure to content that's considered harmful or developmentally appropriate, like the example that you gave there. So some other areas that covers includes protections around topics like eating disorders or self-harm or violence or other explicit content. It also encourages users to take breaks. So OpenAI said it includes, you know, reminders to step away and turn off the chatbot. And OpenAI also said it includes consistent reminders to tell users that they're talking to AI and not to a person.
0: Huh. Well, teenagers and kids in general are really good at finding workarounds that can defeat technology, so we'll have to see whether they do it in this case as well.
1: Yes, exactly.
0: That is CNBC's Ashley Kapoor. Thank you.
1: Thank you.

0: This is Morning Edition from NPR News. I'm Sasha Pfeiffer.
1: And I'm Leila Fadel.
2: KQED traffic has another look at your morning ride starting in Palo Alto.
3: Where we're still looking at this ongoing SIG alert, 101 southbound after University Avenue. The two right lanes are blocked after the investigation of a fatal motorcycle crash. Most of the lane closures are due to special emergency vehicles in the area and the coroner. Traffic is stopped back to Woodside Road, and the southbound on-ramp from University Avenue is closed as part of that investigation. Mel Baker for KQED.
2: 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On KQED.org, just a reminder, the westbound span of the Carquinez Bridge will be completely closed for road work this weekend. It's a big deal, and there are more closures scheduled for the span later this month. For a full list of dates and detours, go to KQED.org. On the way, the Marketplace Morning Report. Get a closer look at what is going on with the bond market in the U.S. Also, earlier in the week, President Trump signed an executive order that asked federal agencies to fast-track research into psychedelic therapy. But what does the business side of psychedelics look like these days? Those financial stories, impacts, and more coming right up for you.

0: Sacramento Valley, partly to mostly sunny, 90 to 96 today's highs, partly cloudy tonight, lows 57 to 64. Morning cloudiness along the coast, part of the bay this morning. Bay Area highs have cooled down, highs in the lower 60s to the upper 80s. The same for tomorrow.
1: 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Horizon3.ai. From Marketplace in Washington, I'm Kimberly Adams. We're continuing to follow the global bond market this morning. Here's a refresher of what we've seen in the last few days. First, investor jitters about borrowing, geopolitical conflict, and inflation drove the 30-year Treasury up to a nearly 20-year high. Then yesterday, the Treasury Department announced it would be buying up more longer-term bonds. That gave us some relief, and bond yields, that's the interest investors demand to hold the debt, began to fall, but today they're back up. I'm joined now by Diane Swonk, chief economist at the audit, tax, and advisory firm KPMG. Good morning, Diane.
2: Good morning.
1: Treasury intervened to try to stop bond yields from going up. It seemed to work for just a little bit yesterday, but now bond yields are headed right back to where they were. What happened?
2: What's important to understand is not only do we have a lot of debt, the U.S. government continues to run large deficits and is issuing enormous amount of debt, but that debt's also competing with globally debt coming from other developed countries that took on a lot of debt, and the debt from the AI boom, the data center boom, is also very large amounts of debt, and there's just not enough buyers for that debt. At the same time, those people who do buy the debt want compensation for inflation. So all of that pushes up the cost of that debt, and that is the interest rate.
1: What other tools besides buybacks does the Treasury have at its disposal to use in this situation?
2: This is really an unusual situation. We really need to think about what is our long-term fiscal sustainability, and that's a much harder kind of discussion, and neither party. We haven't run budget surpluses since the late 1990s and fiscal 2001. Back then, we were able to run fiscal surpluses for a bit, and we actually stopped issuing the 30-year Treasury bond for a period in time.
1: Diane Swonk is chief economist at the audit, tax, and advisory firm KPMG. Thank you, Diane.
2: Thank you.
1: Let's do the numbers. And checking in on the bond market again, the 10-year Treasury yield is up at 4.69%, and the yield on the 30-year bond is up at 5.23%. The Dow Industrial Average is down 305 points, that's 0.6%. The S&P 500 is down 0.3%, and the NASDAQ is down 0.6%.
3: 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And by VantageScore, the predictive credit score that helps lenders accurately assess an additional 33 million consumers using accurate alternative and trended data. 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
1: Earlier this year, President Trump signed an executive order aimed at fast-tracking the review of psychedelics for mental health disorders. And just last month, pharmaceutical giant Eli Lilly acquired the drug maker Atai Beckley, a company focused on developing psychedelic treatments for mental health conditions, for $2.8 billion. Joining me to discuss the current landscape for psychedelics is Josh Hardman, founder and editor of the website Psychedelic Alpha. Good morning, Josh.
4: Thanks for having me, Kimberly. Great to be here.
1: I think when people hear the term psychedelics, they might just know about mushrooms or acids or some of these other more recreational type drugs. What sorts of substances are we really talking about here, and what are their therapeutic uses?
4: Yes, I mean, in the drug development world, we're generally almost exclusively talking about synthetic versions of those drugs. So while people might take mushrooms and they might ingest the sort of whole mushroom, here they're sort of isolating the primary metabolite, so psilocybin, and, you know, developing it as a synthetic sort of pharmaceutical product. We are also talking about drugs like MDMA, known as Molly on the street, like LSD, known as acid. But in this context, they're really being used in a more sort of monitored clinical setting. You know, this isn't microdosing. These are large, very trippy sort of doses of these drugs, but it's happening under a controlled environment.
1: What is the legal landscape like around these drugs?
4: In the US, there are some states that have got ahead of the federal government as well. So looking particularly at Oregon and Colorado, where psilocybin, so that's the active ingredient in magic mushrooms, can be administered to clients under the supervision of a state-trained facilitator or a facilitator trained in the state's model. But it's not explicitly medical. At the federal level, all of these drugs, without exception, remain in Schedule 1 of the Controlled Substances Act. So if they were approved, at least those medical products would need to be rescheduled by the Drug Enforcement Administration to allow them to be used medically. If these drugs are approved, that opens up this whole set of other things that need to be met. So obviously rescheduling, reimbursement from insurance providers before they're really reaching Americans at any reasonable scale.
1: What is the current business landscape like around these drugs, and how would that have to change if you do see what the administration wants here?
4: Yeah, so at the moment, most of the business around psychedelics is in the drug development world. So there's around half a dozen publicly traded companies developing these psychedelic drugs and seeking FDA approval. Some of them are quite large, considering they just have sort of one main drug under development. So Definium Therapeutics, which is developing LSD, has a market cap of around $6 billion at the time of recording. And there's other companies like Compass Pathways and GH Research, a Ty Beckley, obviously just acquired by Eli Lilly. So there's a small sort of pool of publicly traded developers, but there's also dozens of private startups working on developing other types of psychedelic drugs for approval. I think the real sort of shift in the business landscape has been that move away from sort of startups focused just on psychedelics towards large pharmaceutical companies like I just mentioned Eli Lilly, but also AbbVie and Otsuka becoming really involved in the psychedelics field. So that's been quite a big change. Now, if there were approvals, the key thing that needs to sort of change or develop is the involvement of care delivery sites. So particularly large national health systems, public health systems like the VA, they need to become involved more substantively and really work out how they're going to deliver these therapies, how they're going to pay for them, and how they're going to reach the patients that need them. So there's lots that needs to be done. Right now, almost all the money coming into the field is just going to this first goal of getting an approval for a drug.
1: Josh Hardman is founder and editor of Psychedelic Alpha, an independent media outlet looking at psychedelic medicines. Thank you so much.
4: Thank you very much.
1: In Washington, I'm Kimberly Adams with the Marketplace Morning Report. 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
5: Where traffic is still backed up from Nagley Road on 205 all the way to the 580 merge. 580 itself stays backed up to about Grantline Road. Meanwhile, in Livermore, on Vasco Road southbound before the reservoir, a disabled vehicle in the left lane has traffic backed up to Dyer Road. Mel Baker for KQED.
0: 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I'm Dave Freeman. Good morning. Thanks for listening, and thanks so much for your continued support. KQED, San Francisco, KQEI, North Highlands, Sacramento. It's 8 o'clock.
6: Good morning. President Trump is threatening economic warfare on any country that helps Iran. He wants U.S. allies to help end the stalemate in the Strait of Hormuz, allies who will be stuck with the fallout. It's Morning Edition from NPR News.
7: On KQED News, San Leandro school superintendent is on administrative leave. I'm Brian Watt.
6: A Meta whistleblower testifies that the company's attempts to make its apps safer for young people were designed to fail. I'm Leila Faldin.
8: And I'm Sasha Pfeiffer. He told a court that prompts for teens to take a break can be swiped away. Also, California is setting new limits on plants within 5 feet of homes to cut down on the risk of wildfires. And Andrew Garfield on making his first movie aimed at kids, The Magic Faraway Tree. It's Thursday, August 20th, which is when Andrew Garfield turns 43, still a kid at heart. The news is next.
1: Live from NPR News in Washington, I'm Janine Herbst. Iran has dismissed President Trump's threats of unprecedented economic sanctions against it, calling them failed policies, which would further increase anti-American sentiment. NPR's Jane Arraf has more.
9: Trump on Wednesday in a social media post said Iran had missed the chance to make a deal and would face unprecedented economic warfare and isolation. A 60-day deadline expired this week without a return to negotiations to end the war on Iran, begun by the U.S. and Israel in February. A U.S. blockade is still in place, and Iran is still heavily restricting traffic through the Strait of Hormuz, a crucial oil waterway. Iranian Foreign Minister Abbas Araghchi on Thursday called Trump's threats economic terrorism, meant to divert attention from U.S. economic problems. Jane Arraf, NPR News, Amman.
1: At least 12 people are dead, more than 40 wounded following a Russian missile attack on the Ukrainian capital of Kyiv. It comes as Ukraine says its air defense capabilities remain dangerously low, as NPR's Charles Maines reports.
10: Russia's defense ministry said it attacked Kyiv with missiles and drones, hitting a drone production factory as well as a military depot and a logistics hub. Yet at least some of the Russian fire destroyed apartment buildings as well, driving civilians out of their homes in the middle of the night. Russia has stepped up air attacks on Ukraine in recent weeks, trying to exploit Ukraine's lack of interceptors to down ballistic missiles. In turn, Ukraine has upped long-range drone attacks on civilian and military infrastructure in Russia. In the latest, Ukraine struck an oil terminal in the Russian Republic of Tatarstan, part of a wider campaign targeting Russia's energy sector that has caused gas shortages nationwide. Charles Maines, NPR News, Moscow.
1: California has adopted the nation's strongest wildfire regulations for landscaping around houses. NPR's Lauren Sommer reports residents will soon be required to manage flammable plants within 5 feet of their homes.
11: California has lost almost 60,000 homes and structures to wildfires in the last decade. So regulators have been looking at how to protect communities. Most wildfires are spread by tiny burning embers carried by the wind. When those catch in dry plants next to houses, they can ignite. Now, California residents in wildfire-prone areas will have to manage plants within 5 feet of their house. Only low-lying plants are allowed or well-maintained trees. The rules were delayed several years over concerns from homeowners about the cost and impact on landscaping. For existing houses, they go into effect in 3 years. Lauren Sommer, NPR News.
1: The Treasury Department says the national debt has now risen to more than $40 trillion, a record as spending surpasses revenue by $2 trillion a year. Wall Street's trading lower at this hour, the Dow down 285, the Nasdaq down 145. 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
7: Live from KQED News, I'm Brian Watt in San Francisco. Oakland says its automated speed camera program is working. KQED's Azul Dostromekman reports.
12: According to Oakland's latest progress report, speeding at the city's 18 camera locations has dropped by 70% on average compared to before the cameras were installed. Josh Rowan heads Oakland's Department of Transportation.
13: I thought that was in a pretty short amount of time that those were very positive results.
12: The data comes from a six-month progress report on the cameras, which came online in January, and automatically ticket any driver traveling 11 miles per hour or more over the speed limit at a camera location. The city's report also finds that over half of the nearly 200,000 citations issued went to people with addresses outside of Oakland. I'm Azul Dahlstrom-Ekman, KQED News.
7: A San Francisco man who, when he was 17 years old, is accused of luring a classmate to a Hunters Point warehouse and killing him will be tried as an adult. It's the first transfer from juvenile to adult court in California in more than a decade. San Francisco Chronicle reporter Annie Weinstein says in juvenile court, the defendant faced a maximum 4 years in confinement.
14: This kind of felt like the decisive tension in this case, you know, that although he had done well in juvenile detention, the judge ultimately ruled that the depth of his psychological and behavioral issues just would take longer to address than the 4 years of juvenile jurisdiction that remained.
7: He now faces up to life in prison. I'm Brian Watt, KQED News.
0: 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Let's find out about traffic conditions around San Bruno with Mel now at 8:06.
5: 101 northbound at 380, the two left lanes remained blocked by a four-vehicle crash. Traffic is still backing up to at least SFO. And in San Francisco, northbound on 101 from 280 up to the hospital curve is slow. 280 itself slows back to Alamany. Across the Bay Bridge, the backup is halfway between the Maze and the Toll Plaza. And 580 westbound is backed up from Highway 24 to the Maze. Westbound 480. The East Shore Freeway slows in places from Highway 4 to the Maze. Mel Baker for KQED.
0: 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Coming right up, KQED News at 8:22. The influence of Silicon Valley in American politics has grown in recent years, and especially during the Trump administration. But one writer in his new book argues that this influence is destructive, ushering in the end of democracy. He'll explain his reasoning coming right up with Brian Watt at 8:22 on KQED News. Cloud cover, coast and bay, cooler temperatures all over the Bay Area today, 60s to the upper 80s.
6: It's Morning Edition from NPR News. I'm Leila Fadel.
8: And I'm Sasha Pfeiffer. The war with Iran is in its sixth month, and oil is still struggling to move through the Strait of Hormuz.
6: President Trump's tried bombing Iran into submission. Now he's pivoting to economic warfare. In a lengthy post, he announced in all caps, quote, the most crushing economic operation ever taken against any country. And he called on allies to stand with the U.S. to unleash economic D-Day, as he called it, on Iran.
8: With us to talk about this is NPR international correspondent Aya Petraoui. Good morning, Aya.
15: Good morning.
8: So this crushing economic operation that Trump posted about, do we know what this would look like?
15: I mean, more of the same sanctions, the existing blockade, and even more pressure now. He's calling on allies around the world, countries around, to join him in this isolation of Iran. And we've seen maximum economic pressure before by President Trump. You'll recall this was his policy the first time he was in office. But this is a step beyond, because now there is that naval blockade in place, and it is blocking Iran from being able to export its oil. And this pivot from bombings to blockade comes as AAA says gas prices in the U.S. are up 30% on average from a year ago. So in many states, people are paying a dollar or more per gallon than they were. Diesel for trucks and jet fuel for flying are even higher. Now, that is because of Iran's chokehold on the Strait of Hormuz since the beginning of this war. Windward Maritime Intelligence Tracking says 5 million barrels of oil a day did exit the strait on average per day in July, but that is a fraction of the 20 million barrels that were going through before the war.
8: And all that oil that had been pouring through was coming from Gulf Arab allies who depended on it for revenue, for their economies, yet they are now stuck with this stalemate and its consequences. So what's the regional view on this?
15: Right. So the Iranian and Gulf oil is not going through that strait freely right now. Well, Trump's approach with Iran has swung wildly in this war. We've heard him threatening to wipe out an entire civilization and then talking up a deal with Iran. But now there is no deal, and Trump says there are no talks with the Iranians. And there are differences of opinion among Gulf Arab allies about all of this. Oman, for example, which borders the Strait of Hormuz and is holding talks with Iran about its future management, Trump has threatened to bomb that country, Oman, because of those talks, which include possible tolls. That is despite Oman's history as a mediator between Washington and Tehran. Meanwhile, you have the United Arab Emirates, which this week took a step that aligns with Trump. The UAE halted all trade, commerce, and financial transactions with Iran after it says two Iranian missiles were fired toward it. It fell in open waters, but Iran denies that attack. However, I spoke with Mohammed Baharoun. He runs the Dubai Public Policy Research Center in the UAE, and he backs Trump's current approach.
16: Everyone have realized the limitation of military power. And I think now what the U.S. is trying to do is use the same weapon Iran is using against the world, which is economic sanctions.
15: And he says that while the U.S.-Israeli war launched on Iran triggered all of this, Iran's attacks now on oil and the global economy has to be stopped.
16: Attacking the world economy is not justifiable. Attacking other countries because you've been attacked by one country is not justifiable.
15: And remember, the UAE has dealt with the brunt of Iranian missile and drones throughout the war.
8: Briefly, you said the UAE has halted all trade, commerce, and financial transactions with Iran. Any sense if that will have real consequences for Iran?
15: So the UAE was the biggest importer of Iranian goods worldwide in 2024. That's according to data from the World Trade Organization. And it is also a place where over the years, the U.S. Treasury has sanctioned Iranian shell companies that are moving illicit money and trade through the UAE. But it is also a place that connects Iranians to the rest of the world. Dubai Airport is a major transit hub that still has flights to and from Tehran. So the UAE is taking a step toward isolating Iran right now, but it has not yet cut off those flights or its ties altogether. So that leaves it room to maneuver with its powerful neighbor. And that is the bind that these Gulf Arab allies are in. They have to deal with Iran even when Trump doesn't.
8: That is NPR's Aya Batraoui. Thank you.
15: Thanks.
6: For another perspective from the Persian Gulf, we're joined by Bedadis Saif, a history professor at Kuwait University and a fellow at the Arab Gulf States Institute. Professor, good morning and thank you for being on the show.
17: Good morning.
6: So as we heard, President Trump is threatening a, quote, crushing economic operation against Iran and warned of, quote, tremendous economic consequences for countries that grant a lifeline, economic lifeline to the country. What does that mean for Gulf U.S. allies that do have deep economic ties with Iran, given that they're neighbors?
17: Well, whether it's the economic option or the military option, we need to step back, Leila, and look at the big picture. What's happening here is that we've been witnessing the birth pangs of a new Middle East. Everyone is trying to vie for their best interests. And the open question is, what shape will this new Middle East take? And whose order will prevail? Will it be the Israeli order? Will it be the Iranian order? How about the Gulf states and the Arab states? Where does Turkey stand in all of this? And where is the U.S. and the U.S. footprint? How about the new rules of engagement that are going to come through? The red lines and the deterrence levels? All these issues... really predate the current war. It's not only about a changing U.S. posture in the Middle East, but a Middle East in flux, especially since the Arab protests of 2011. They've continued in waves ever since. The protests and the ongoing conflict are really symptoms of these birth pangs. And what's happening in the Middle East is, you know, part of what's happening in the larger world. I mean, let's not exceptionalize the Middle East. The world isn't doing well either. The year 2025, according to the Peace Research Institute, witnessed the highest level of conflict since World War II, with 65 active state-based conflicts. So really, a global reset is overdue.
6: You say there's a global reset, that a new Middle East is being born. What type of Middle East are you seeing being born? I mean, I want to ask about whether the U.S. is losing its influence in the region. I'm thinking of the Mecca Pact, Saudi Arabia, Turkey, Pakistan. They've signed a mutual defense pact. Are they starting to try to figure out an alternative to having the U.S. as a security ally, given that it means they're getting bombed by Iran?
17: Indeed, all of this is taken into account. And I think what's happening here is a realization in the region that old tools don't really work. Let's look at sanctions. Look at U.S. sanctions. Since the year 2000, we've had 900 sanctions by the U.S. and they've grown to 9,400 in 2021. How effective have they been? They've only led to more resilience across various parts of the world, and especially in the case of Iran. And when you do institute such a policy, whether it's military, you know, warfare or it's economic sanctions, how is it going to change the behavior on the ground? If it's not tied to an economic, to a diplomatic, off-ramp, you're not going to get much results out of it. And that's how the Gulf Arab states are now looking at this. We can't only count on the U.S. to do our bidding. We need to also introduce our own measures, such as the Mecca Pact that you've raised, and to go more independent, to also deal with the U.S. and deal with other partners in the world, including, by the way, Iran. We can't discount all of this. You know what's interesting, Leila? During the war, the only country in the Gulf that severed relations by dropping the ambassador or asking him to be persona non grata was the UAE. All the other Iranian ambassadors remain in Gulf capitals. So there is,
6: outlier in the Gulf right now. I mean, we saw that they're also suspending trade with Iran, but will other Gulf allies follow suit?
17: Look, if you look at the Gulf playbook, you know, these are agile, nimble, states. So they'll go with what's most interesting to them and what advances their national interest. If it's trying to change behavior on the ground, they'll try to mix both economic and other solutions as they go forward. But look, as I said, we're going through new uncharted terrain and we're building a new narrative, if you may, and a new kind of rule book. So that's going to open up different scenarios up front.
6: A lot of uncertainty. Badr Saif is a specialist in the Arabian Peninsula and a professor at Kuwait University. Thank you so much for joining us.
17: Thank you.
18: President Trump has named his next pick to lead the Food and Drug Administration. She's a physician and domestic policy aide at the White House. NPR Pharmaceuticals correspondent Sydney Lupkin has more on the nominee.
19: The president posted on Truth Social that he is nominating Dr. Heidi Overton to be the next FDA commissioner. Overton would fill a vacancy left by Dr. Marty McCary, who resigned in May after 13 months. Overton trained as a surgeon. Her current role is deputy assistant to the president for domestic policy. Dr. Joshua Sharfstein was the principal deputy commissioner at the FDA during the Obama administration. And he says that moving from the White House to the FDA could be eye-opening.
20: In any administration, there are White House advisors who are walking around saying, why can't FDA just do this? What FDA should really do is that. And then you get to FDA and you realize there's actually another side of the story.
19: He says that side includes hearing from career scientists with deep expertise in analyzing the safety of medications. In Sharfstein's opinion, leading the FDA might be the hardest job in government. It has a staff of around 18,000 people, and it's responsible for regulating food, drugs, medical devices, and tobacco, even cosmetics and supplements. Sharfstein says a good FDA commissioner's most important organs are their brain and their spine. In other words, you have to be smart, but also tough.
20: Because there's all kinds of pressures. There are political pressures, there are business pressures, there are advocacy pressures coming all the time.
19: When Overton worked at the conservative America First Policy Institute, she wrote papers opposing gender-affirming care for minors. She also has questioned the safety of medication abortion and suggested the FDA was wrong to allow it to be prescribed via telehealth. On August 10th, President Trump issued a controversial executive order pushing to change the childhood vaccine schedule. At the press conference, Overton called it a historic action.
21: We do still recommend the measles vaccine for all children, but we want parents to be informed about the timing and to have the option to separate them out.
19: Sharfstein and other public health experts have pointed out there's no science to support giving the measles vaccine in a separate shot from the mumps and rubella vaccines. Unbundling those vaccines could raise prices and increase the chance that children miss doses. Overton still needs Senate confirmation to become FDA commissioner. Patty Murray, Democratic senator from Washington, has already said she will vote no. Sydney Lupkin, NPR News.

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1: On KQED News, 8:19 the time right now on Thursday. I'm Dave Freeman. Good morning. Coming right up, more KQED News with Brian Watt at 8:22. Traffic, Mel checking in, this time San Jose.
2: 87 southbound before Alma Avenue. The right lane has been blocked by some hay bales in the lane. Northbound 87 is backed up before the Capitol Expressway to the Almaden Expressway. There's a ramp problem on 880 northbound in San Leandro after Davis Street. Stop-and-go traffic there is backed up to I-238. Mel Baker for KQED.
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3: I'm Alexis Madrigal. Next time on Forum, immigration agents are arresting travelers at U.S. airports. Some have pending green card applications. Some hold valid work permits. One reason for the uptick in arrests, TSA has been sharing passenger data with ICE. We talk about the ways in which ICE is targeting individuals who have legal protections and what may come next. That's at 9 a.m. right here on KQED.
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0: I'm Mina Kim. Next time on Forum at 10 a.m., the San Diego-based USS Abraham Lincoln has been at sea for more than 260 days, months longer than originally planned. Sailors and their families are reporting food shortages, sanitation issues, and deteriorating mental health. Several crew members have reportedly attempted to jump overboard. We look at what the Lincoln's deployment reveals about the demands of the war in Iran and the military's ability to protect service members. That's Forum at 10 a.m. on KQED.
1: Sacramento Valley weather, 93 today's predicted high, mostly sunny, a few clouds, 90 to 96 the highs. Bay Area, coast and bay, morning cloudiness, some fog, cooler high temperatures the next couple of days, highs in the lower 60s to the 80s. 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
4: It's Morning Edition on KQED. I'm Brian Watt. Silicon Valley's power in politics is big and getting bigger. Nationally, tech leaders have cozied up to the Trump administration. More locally, in this year's election, Google co-founder Sergey Brin and other prominent tech titans have spent millions against Proposition 40. That's a proposed wealth tax that California voters will decide on in November, targeted at billionaires in the state. Journalist Gil Duran argues billionaires trying to beat back a tax is just part of it. The growing influence of Silicon Valley is intentionally shepherding in the end of democracy. He calls this the rise of tech fascism.
5: Fascism is always a cult of grievance. Mm. Powerful people who claim to be the victims in order to justify their victimization of others. You know, some people say, well, this is just about taxes and regulations and normal stuff. It's not, though. These guys already have a tremendous amount of power.
4: Duran explores this in his new book. The title is The Nerd Reich, Silicon Valley Fascism and the War on Democracy. He talked about it on our podcast, Political Breakdown, speaking with the show's co-host, KQED's Marisa Lagos.
6: Do you see this as about technology, money, power, ideology? Like, is there a sort of through line there in terms of why you have these billionaires who are really aligned in this, you know, essentially ideology?
5: I think it's all of the above. A lot of these guys are venture capitalists. And what do venture capitalists do? They bet on disruption. They bet that they can find some product or some idea that will become massive and yield outsized returns. And I think what they're doing right now is betting against American democracy, because Donald Trump is a technology for destroying democracy. The Trump family is raking in billions of dollars in crypto openly. Donald Trump, who spent years calling crypto a scam, became a crypto billionaire the day he returned to office. And crypto is a technology for undermining government authority. But in this case, it is buying government authority and influence. So I think things are much, much worse than most people realize. The richest people in our nation are betraying our nation by aligning behind a would-be authoritarian. And they're paying him billions of dollars to do the things he's doing.
6: Do you think they care about his sort of policy platform per se, or is this more a marriage of convenience in your eyes? Like, obviously, you say that they're aligning on these like authoritarian tendencies and this sort of oppression of people broadly, but like, you know, historically the Republican Party has also really cared about abortion and things like that. Like, do you see overlap there, or is it more about just sort of like that he's a convenient figure that they can use essentially?
5: They see him as a tool, as a weapon. Right. He has found a way to return to power after attempting to overthrow democracy on January 6th. Somehow he returns to power. There's no one else like this in American politics. And so they're investing in him because he has the unique power to disrupt our entire system. In fact, he already has. And so I think there are places where they disagree with the Republican
6: platform.
5: They don't really care about things like abortion. But there are other places where they have a lot of overlap. White supremacy is one of those places. Elon Musk is out there ginning up white supremacist hatred on X almost every day. They believe that the wealthy should not be taxed or regulated. So it's this system of hierarchy that they share in common.
6: All right, well, let's talk about some of the characters that you detail in this book. Peter Thiel is really central to both your story and what you say is this like overall push. And you talk about how one particular book helped shape his worldview. Talk about the book's thesis and why it influenced Thiel so strongly.
5: In 1997, there was a book published called The Sovereign Individual by William Rees-Mogg and James Dell Davidson, two guys who ran a sort of kooky conspiracy theory newsletter that was always predicting imminent economic decline, but here are the things you can buy to somehow profit from the decline. And The Sovereign Individual was their magnum opus, and its thesis was pretty simple, that in the 21st century, technology would result in the collapse of democratic nation states like the United States. Specifically, two technologies. One, something they called cybercurrency, which we would call crypto today, this new digital money that would exist to undermine government authority and suck out revenue and collapse the federal system. And the other was advanced automation, which would quickly replace all jobs and lead to economic collapse and violence and chaos, which would require savvy investors, so-called sovereign individuals or cognitive elites, to collect multiple passports and then travel around the world to different jurisdictions that would now cater to these special billionaire class and give them whatever they wanted, essentially. And it sounded like a crazy apocalyptic book back in 1997. It was very poorly reviewed and panned. But the book was so influential on Peter Thiel that he has credited it with being an inspiration for why he started PayPal, as an effort to get ahead of the digital money. Mm. And when this crazy book was reissued in 2020, he wrote the introduction. So a lot of what we see is an effort to make this a self-fulfilling prophecy. Mm. And a lot of people in Silicon Valley, because of Thiel, have come to believe that this is the future, that crypto and AI are the transformative technologies, and that the United States is an outdated software system that needs to be replaced.
6: So in this philosophy, like, which you dub a libertarian fantasy in which civilization's collapse is a feature, not a bug, what happens to the rest of us?
5: It's not good. The billionaires are preparing for a dark future where they're going to use technology and weapons and drones to somehow keep the global order while everyone else is poor and starving and they're hiding in their digital fortresses of superabundance. So before we reach that point, we have to make this stop. And we have to realize that we cannot have this vast inequality that allows a tiny handful of men to exert tyrannical power over the rest of us. And I think what the billionaires are doing right now is providing us with a reality check and an early alarm. Some might say it's a late alarm, that we have to stop this thing in its tracks or it will destroy us all.
4: 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Look for Political Breakdown. I'm Brian Watt. 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
1: It's KQED traffic in Palo Alto.
2: Marissa, it's still in place, 101 southbound at for University Avenue, where a fatal crash involving a motorcycle has the two right lanes blocked as part of the investigation. Traffic is stopped back to Britton Avenue, and the 101 southbound on-ramp from University Avenue closed as part of that investigation. Mel Baker for KQED.
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7: Live from NPR News, I'm Lakshmi Singh. The federal government is still spending more than it takes in, and that puts the U.S. government debt above $40 trillion. NPR's Scott Horsley says the country sank $2 trillion in the red this year alone.
8: It's partly because the debt itself has gotten so big. You know, when you carry a big balance on your credit card, the interest payments go up. But it's also because the people who lend the government money are demanding higher interest rates now. This week, the interest rate on a 30-year government bond was the highest it's been in almost two decades.
7: A court in China has sentenced the founder of Evergrande Group, once one of China's biggest property developers, to life in prison. In Beijing, NPR's Jennifer Pak reports the company's downfall was a symbol of unsustainable economic growth in China.
9: Evergrande's founder, Xu Jiaying, also known in Cantonese as Hui Kaiyan, relied on borrowing cheap, easy credit to grow. Other property firms did the same, but Evergrande was just more brazen, racking up a debt of over $300 billion by 2021. And that's because investors and homebuyers all bought into this belief that housing prices would only go up.
7: Liberia has received the first group of 1,200 migrants ordered to leave the United States under a third country immigration policy President Trump defends as a lawful response to a national security crisis. 20 people were flown into Roberts International Airport outside Monrovia today. This is NPR.
4: Live from KQED News, I'm Brian Watt. State transportation officials this week are set to decide whether to spend nearly $100 million to begin an overhaul of the North Bay's flood-prone Highway 37. KQED's Juan Carlos Lara reports.
10: If the California Transportation Commission approves the funding, the money will go toward replacing the Tolley Creek Bridge with a wider and higher causeway to address concerns around both sea level rise and traffic congestion. Joshua Arce is executive director of the California Alliance for Jobs, which supports the project.
11: Flooding is on the rise due to rains, climate change, and sea level rise. There's a growing sense that the time is now to take action to address these.
10: This funding is only the start of a larger planned overhaul and expansion of Highway 37, which some environmental groups oppose due to the potential impact of additional lanes on nearby wildlife. I'm Juan Carlos Lara, KQED News.
4: The superintendent of San Leandro Public Schools has been placed on leave amid an investigation into inappropriate behavior with a female colleague. That's according to reporting by NBC Bay Area and The Chronicle. The East Bay City School Board confirmed an investigation into inappropriate conduct by Superintendent Michael McLaughlin yesterday. It's unclear when he was placed on leave. Complaints involved alcohol, unwanted advances, and physical touching of a female district employee during a work retreat, NBC is reporting. I'm Brian Watt, KQBD News.
1: 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Coming up next on Morning Edition, testimony continued in Oakland in the federal child safety trial against Meta Platforms, highlighting the testimony of whistleblower Arturo Bejar, a former Meta employee. More statewide coverage, the latest coming up on the California Report. That's ahead. The latest news statewide at 8:51, coming on KQED Public Radio for you, 8:51, followed by Forum 9 to 11 today. 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Americans United for Separation of Church and State. Since 1946, AU has supported the First Amendment right of freedom of religion. More at au.org. And by the sustaining members of KQED. And the time coming up on 8:35.
12: It's Morning Edition from NPR News. I'm Sasha Pfeiffer.
13: And I'm Leila Fadel. A whistleblower and former employee of Meta has alleged that CEO Mark Zuckerberg created a corporate culture that made it, quote, practically impossible to add features that effectively address concerns about young people's well-being and safety. The employee was testifying in a California federal court on Wednesday in the landmark child safety trial against Meta brought by a group of states. NPR's John Ruwich is covering the trial and is with me now. Good morning, John.
14: Hey, Leila.
13: So who is this whistleblower and what did he say?
14: The man's name is Arturo Bejar. He worked at Meta for a total of 8 years across two stints between 2009 and 2021, and he worked on user safety issues. Bejar is fairly well known when it comes to allegations that Meta's platforms, those are Facebook and Instagram, played a part in exacerbating teen mental health problems. He testified on the issue before a Senate committee in 2023. And now in court, he's a key witness for the states, which allege that Meta designed its platforms to be addictive and downplayed the risks to young users. On the stand yesterday, he said Meta's own internal studies showed that young users were exposed to harmful experiences at much higher rates than the company acknowledged publicly. He said the culture of the company was obsessively focused on increasing user numbers because more users means more ad sales and more revenue for the company. And he said that culture, which he said Zuckerberg had created, made it nearly impossible to implement proposed features that would do a better job of making the app safer for young users.
13: Meta has denied all the allegations against it in this case and has actually added some features that it says are supposed to make its platforms safer. What did Bejar say about that?
14: Well, he was critical about those features. He said they were basically designed to fail. An example of one that he noted is a thing called Take a Break on Instagram. It's basically a notification that appears when a young user has been using the app for a while. It's meant to disrupt doom scrolling, but Bejar pointed out that with one swipe of the finger, it's gone. It's just a reminder, basically. Mm. In some cases, other protective measures weren't set as defaults, but as opt-in choices, and Bejar said people basically don't use those. He said it's like having to turn the airbag on every time you get in the car.
13: Oh. How did Meta's cross-examination of him go?
14: Attorney Brian Steckloff for Meta asked Bejar a bunch of questions about his time at Meta and the people he worked with there. And the objective seemed to be to kind of blunt the criticism by getting Bejar to admit, which he did, that the people he worked with on safety and well-being at Meta were qualified and respected, and that he actually felt proud of the work that they all did. Bejar was asked if issues and concerns he raised while he was at Meta got attention from senior leaders, and he said they did. And he also said that he left Meta both times. When he did so on good terms. Steckloff asked Bejar if there were actually benefits potentially to teens being on social media, and Bejar said there could be. Mm. The broader point that Steckloff seemed to be trying to highlight is that the issue of teen use of social media and safety while using it, these issues are very complex and challenging to solve, even for qualified, dedicated people like Bejar himself, who are given support and resources to work on it.
13: Okay, so what else should we be expecting from the trial? Who else is taking the stand?
14: Well, today the states are going to put a psychology professor back on the stand. She started her testimony yesterday, and she's an expert on the effects of tech on young people. We're still not sure if we're going to ever see Zuckerberg during this trial on the stand. The states have said they're considering bringing him in as a witness. Trial's going to last about 6 weeks, so there is a long road ahead.
13: That's NPR's John Ruich. Thank you, John.
14: You bet.
13: And a note, the Chan Zuckerberg Initiative, a charity founded by Mark Zuckerberg and his wife, Dr. Priscilla Chan, is a financial supporter of NPR.
15: California has passed the toughest wildfire rules in the country, focusing on home landscaping. That could set a precedent for other western states where severe wildfires continue to burn. NPR's Lauren Summers here with more about these rules. Good morning, Lauren.
16: Hi, Sasha.
15: Lauren, that wonderful California climate often means people have really wonderful landscaping. So how could this change the way that yards in California look?
16: So these rules really focus on limiting the plants right next to a house. So this is within 5 feet of the walls, and it's known as Zone Zero. And it comes from what researchers have really learned from these destructive wildfires in recent years, like in Los Angeles last year. Houses are more likely to survive with less vegetation right around them. And that's because most wildfires are actually spread by these tiny burning embers that get carried by the wind far from the fire itself.
15: Ah, so it's not necessarily this big wall of flames engulfing a house, more like a little spark that can land on some vegetation near your house.
16: Exactly, yeah. If that goes maybe in a shrub under a window, that fire spreads to your house and then to your neighbors' houses. So California regulators say these rules are about protecting entire neighborhoods. Jana Valakovic testified before regulators yesterday about that. She studies wildfire risk at the University of California Cooperative Extension.
17: We've had Lahaina. We've now had the fires in Spokane. At what point are we going to make change?
16: And she said, you know, everyone is really affected by these fires because of the way they've made home insurance more expensive.
15: Lauren, I have a California friend whose neighborhood has been threatened by wildfire, but she has a beloved tree that she does not want to see taken down. So many people have very strong feelings about their yards and gardens. What's been the response from the public?
16: Yeah, I mean, that's definitely been a response. Originally, California regulators were proposing that no vegetation be allowed in this 5-foot zone, aside from well-maintained trees. And residents didn't like that. They liked the privacy that comes with that greenery, right? They liked the environment. Some brought up property rights. Some were concerned about expensive yard maintenance. And, you know, this debate hasn't just been playing out in California. Oregon and Washington State both considered vegetation rules and then backtracked after public pushback.
15: How did California regulators handle that pushback?
16: Yeah, they compromised. The new rules will allow some plants within 5 feet, like lawns, or flowers and plants under 18 inches. They can't be directly under a roof line, though. And then, so flammable mulch, like bark mulch, isn't allowed, as well as wood fences that can touch your house.
15: So those compromises, what do wildfire experts say? Do they think the rules do enough to protect homes?
16: There is some concern about that. And, you know, there's also concern about whether homeowners will comply with this. The rules will apply to almost 2 million homes in high-risk areas in California. They'll be enforced by local fire departments that do home inspections. And during public testimony, Todd Lando of the Central Marin Fire Department said the old versions of the rules where there was no vegetation would be much easier for inspectors.
18: A clean zone zero is a 5-minute inspection with one question: is anything combustible within 5 feet? Easy for the homeowner to understand and take action on.
16: Since these new rules allow some plants, he's worried there'll be more debate and conflict with homeowners about what complies. Regulators have said that when these rules take effect for existing homes in 3 years, the focus will be more on education at first.
15: So given all the pushback and controversy and compromises, what are the chances other states will copy California's rules?
16: I mean, California's wildfire policy does set a precedent nationwide. It was the first state to adopt wildfire building codes that require fire-resistant construction materials. Several states have done that since, but as we've seen, a lot of concerns about plants, and California's going to have to figure this out.
15: Definitely. Thank you, Lauren.
16: Thank you.
15: That's NPR's Lauren Summer. This is NPR News.
1: All right, Mel Baker, what's happening with the latest Bay Area traffic this morning?
2: We're checking the Dumbarton Bridge, 84 westbound between the High Rise and Marsh Road. Nearly stopped traffic on the San Mateo Bridge. It's stop and go from about the Interpretive Center past the Toll Plaza to the west end. In Hayward, northbound 880 after Whipple Road, the center lane blocked by a stall. Traffic is backed up to Fremont Boulevard. Mel Baker, for KQED.
1: Thank you again. Traffic support comes to us this morning from HPE. I'm Dave Freeman with a KQED Thursday morning listener perspective from Marilyn Englander. Marilyn talks about why she enjoys corn so much during this time of year.
19: I grew up in a religious family, except it's probably not the kind of religion you're picturing. In a small farming community in the mountains, corn was the predominant faith. Well, corn and tomatoes and peaches. This time of year, I still get the call and return jubilantly to the flock of the faithful. It's corn season. In mid-August, I'm just now finding prime local corn in the Bay Area. I won't touch that days-old shipped-in stuff. It's against my religion. Nowadays, I rely on farmers markets, but the religion I was raised in was more do-it-yourself, the congregation led by my father. We lived in town where my dad ran a drugstore and filled all the farmers' prescriptions. They saved their best corn for Doc Englander. He'd send one of us kids to the roadside stand right after they hauled the corn in from the field. We'd tell them Silver Queen or Bicolor, and we want a dozen ears. They always gave Doc more, but only charged for 12. Then we'd skedaddle home fast, get that corn into the boiling water. You might even have left the water on the stove while you ran over to the farm. Because if not, the sugar would turn to starch and the corn would be ruined. Practically cow corn or field corn. Inedible. A side benefit of corn season is that local tomatoes are finally ripe now too. And for dessert, there are peaches softening fast on the kitchen counter, surrounded by a cloud of tiny fruit flies. There's dinner. Corn, tomatoes, and peaches. Lord, help your digestion. You have to practice a long time to be able to plow through a dozen ears of corn in one sitting. I never made the cut. Otherwise, in my family, you're required to strip the cobs and freeze the kernels right away to have for Thanksgiving. Never dare to waste the treasure of August. Corn season is exhausting. Bless the corn. With a perspective, I'm Marilyn Englander.
1: Marilyn Englander is an English teacher and art docent who lives in San Rafael. 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Coming up next, coal mining has been a big part of the Navajo Nation's economy for decades. As mines and power plants have been closing, the tribe is trying to expand one of its largest mines. And the California Report, the latest statewide coverage, is coming right up on KQED News after that, 8:51. Stay with us if you can. 2 hours of Forum launches at 9 with Alexis Madrigal, Mina Kim at 10. For the Bay Area, gradual cooling trend will continue beginning into the weekend. The Weather Service says highs in the lower 60s to the upper 80s for the Bay Area. Some morning cloudiness. Parts of the coast and bay, sunny, 93 today, Sacramento. 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Through the

0: Pietrazio reports.
1: Burnham, New Mexico is practically barren, all but for 200 or so Navajos who call this remote high desert region home, like Emma and Emery Long. Emma, who's 69, grew up without running water or electricity.
2: Years ago, we stopped using coal. We don't bother it.
1: Instead of coal, she'd rather be bothered by her menagerie of pets.
2: That was Jean Fred.
3: Where'd that name come from?
2: I don't know. We just put those two names together like that.
3: You have a beautiful home.
1: Emery, age 68, tends to their flock of Navajo churro sheep.
4: They keep me on my feet, pretty much. I don't pin them all the time like they are now, but I usually let them roam.
1: Their backyard butts up against an open-pit coal mine that has been running since the 1960s.
4: Four Corners Power Plant just sitting right there where the steam is coming up. And Navajo mine, they're right here, right where these red hills are. When they bomb, you feel the shake.
1: Tremors brought on by blasting explosives. The Longs are among a dozen or so families that could be displaced by a plan to expand the mine by nearly 12,000 acres to tap into more than 500 million tons of coal. Doing so could extend the mine's life to 2136, 110 years from now.
5: The tribe is just clinically dependent upon coal-like substance abuse.
1: Dylan Long works for a New Mexico healthcare company and is one of Emma and Emery's four children.
5: We try to pull them back, but they keep going back to coal, and it's just like this unending cycle of relapse, and we're fed up with it.
1: But the mining company, owned by the Navajo Nation government, sees it differently. Vern Lund is CEO of NTEC, the Navajo Transitional Energy Company.
6: Coal has to remain a part of the equation, and that has to be the backbone that helps build the next phase of the journey.
1: Lund declined an interview request, but in a statement, NTEC says it's committed to responsible coal production while, quote, minimizing environmental impacts. The Obama and Biden administrations worked to phase out coal in response to climate change, but now the coal industry is optimistic anything is possible under President Trump.
7: We've certainly seen a change even from day one of our president being sworn in.
1: Emily Arfin is executive director of the American Coal Council.
7: There's a lot of work being done to protect this industry that really had been unfairly assaulted for many years.
1: Back in Burnham, Emma Long contemplates her family's uncertain future.
2: I actually think about our grandchildren. I don't know. I'm not going to even be here. And I think about them. Where are they going to go?
1: The Interior Department is expected to decide on whether to approve the coal mine expansion by the end of August. For NPR News, I'm Gabriel Pietrazio in Burnham, New Mexico.
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9: On the Richmond-San Rafael Bridge, the backup begins around Castro Street to the Toll Plaza. Westbound 80 is stop and go in Richmond from Cutting Boulevard down to Gilman in the Berkeley area. And the Bay Bridge backup, really, it's just to the overcrossing right now, actually easing into the parking lot. Mel Baker for KQED.
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10: Good morning. This is the California Report. I'm Alex Hall in San Francisco. CNN is reporting FBI agents seized electronic devices from former Bay Area Congressman Eric Swalwell at the San Francisco airport on Saturday and raided

0: his home in Washington, D.C. the following day as part of an ongoing investigation into sexual assault allegations. Swalwell in April resigned from Congress and suspended his campaign for California governor following media reports of the allegations. Firefighters fighting the timber fire in Monterey County say one of the biggest challenges they're facing comes before they even reach the flames, getting equipment into the rugged terrain. KAZU's Jillian Smith has more.
1: At the CSUMB base camp, firefighter Tanner Wyatt with the Fresno Kings unit says this terrain is unlike what he typically encounters.
2: The terrain's just incredibly steep. We have poison oak, we have timber. It's interesting how the terrain stratifies as you go up, so it's very unique, very unique.
1: Wyatt says crews also have to account for the marine layer and changing weather patterns.
2: We definitely are a lot more reserved and calculated when it comes to our approach out there.
1: Firefighter Jack Spranko from Coalinga in Fresno County agrees the humidity creates a challenge.
3: A lot of people, when they hear fire, they probably think like, oh, it's crazy, 50-foot flame lengths. But it's pretty humid over here, and that's another reason why it's hard to put out, because once it starts going, then it goes.
1: He says when it's humid, the flames aren't as big and obvious, but the fire is still there.
0: That was Jillian Smith with KAZU. Democrats this week launched their campaign against California's proposed voter ID measure by trying to link the measure to President Donald Trump. Cap Radio's Laura Fitzgerald reports.
4: Proposition 39 would require voters to show a government-issued ID when they vote. Those who cast a vote by mail ballot would have to list the last four digits of a government ID number on the ballot. Democrats say it'll disenfranchise voters, discourage participation, and increase election costs. Those on the no side are also trying to defeat the measure by tying it to Trump. Assembly Speaker Robert Rivas.
5: Don't let anyone make you afraid to vote. Don't let anyone make it harder for your neighbor to vote. And don't let Donald Trump bring his voter suppression agenda to California.
4: Republican Assemblymember Carl DeMaio, who heads the conservative group Reform California, proposed the initiative. Here he is speaking on his YouTube channel when the measure qualified.
6: The politicians in California, they want you to think that this is a partisan initiative. It's not. It's just good government.
4: But recent polling shows Californians do view the voter ID proposition through a partisan lens. A recent UC Berkeley poll indicates 93% of Republicans say they'll vote yes, while 80% of Democrats say they'll oppose. For the California Report, I'm Laura Fitzgerald in Sacramento.
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0: Just outside Fresno, there's an effort to bring the area's native ecosystem into balance. KVPR's Crescencio Rodriguez Delgado reports.
8: I'm walking with a group of people through a field of dry grass that goes on for several acres. It's the kind that leaves those annoying foxtails sticking to your shoes and pants. This type of grass is everywhere in this area called Jensen River Ranch. But it's not supposed to be here, says Rebecca Ozeran. She's a rangeland manager.
9: Although they are the dominant species here, it's because they've taken over from native species.
8: In fact, there are many invasive plants here. Jensen River Ranch sits just below Woodward Park, north of Fresno. Ozeran points out another one.
9: It's hard to see at a distance, but there are a lot of little yellow flowers. Like any good thistle, it's actually a good pollinator plant.
8: She's talking about yellow star thistle plants. Honeybees like them, but honeybees, just like the star thistle, are also not native to the area. The yellow star thistle is also very dangerous for horses when they eat them.
9: Yeah, it actually gives them a neurological disorder that makes them seek it out more and more until they can no longer chew and swallow, and it can be fatal.
8: Ozeran has been working with the Sierra Resource Conservation District on a plan to get rid of these harmful plants. It's part of an effort to improve biodiversity in the area, but they aren't doing this work alone. Goats are out here too, along with hundreds of sheep. They're eating away invasive plants and lowering dry grass that can turn into wildfire fuel. Unlike horses, goats and sheep are resistant to the toxic properties of the non-native plants. After this, conservation groups will move in to plant native trees and shrubs that do belong here. Millions of acres in California are covered with non-native species. That includes grasses, insects, and some animals. They harm the soil and reduce available foods. But this ecosystem disruption is not new. Researchers estimate it's been happening since at least the 1700s. Initially through European settlement, eventually it became a reality of today's global trade. And this is a costly problem for the state. We're talking billions of dollars. Conservation groups say there is still a chance to fight back.
10: Our Native American communities in this area used to use them for different medicinal purposes.
8: That's Tanner Michelson, a manager with the conservation district. He's standing near a shady tree where he rips out elderberries to help feed one of the hungry goats. These berries are native to this area, and more of them will be planted soon. They're one of the plants that thrive along the San Joaquin River, which is nearby. It's the second longest river in California, but also one of the most endangered. Which explains why the land here is also in need of restoration. But Michelson says too many changes in the climate means things won't go back exactly to how they were.
10: We know it's going to be hotter, we know there's going to be less water availability, and so we may not be able to plant the same plants that were there before because the river is just not as big as the river was before, and there's not as much water coming through the river, and so we can't support the same riparian habitat that was before because we just those systems and infrastructure doesn't exist anymore.
8: In the past, elk and even deer used to graze on this land. Today, sheep and goats are doing their part. And when they're done, the land will look just a tiny bit like it did hundreds of years ago.
0: That was KVPR's Crescencio Rodriguez Delgado in Fresno. And that's the California Report for Thursday, August 20th. We're a production of KQED News. I'm Alex Hall. Thanks for listening and have a great day.
11: 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Mel has traffic again in Palo Alto.
12: You know, taking a last look at this one, 2101 southbound after University Avenue, the two right lanes have been blocked. Traffic has been stopped up to Holly Street. They hope to have those lanes open shortly. This has been a SIG alert due to a fatal motorcycle crash. The southbound on-ramp from University Avenue has also been blocked. Mel Baker for KQED.
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13: From KQED in San Francisco, I'm Alexis Madrigal. Federal immigration agents arrested more than 50,000 people in July, a record number for the Trump administration. To do so, this surge has brought new tactics like arresting travelers at U.S. airports with pending green card applications or valid work permits. We talk with the friend of an Oakland resident who was detained and then broaden the discussion to the ways in which ICE is targeting individuals who have legal protections and what may come next. That's all coming up next, right after this news.

0: Live from NPR News, I'm Lakshmi Singh. The war the U.S. and Israel initiated against Iran is stretching into a sixth month, and restoring oil shipments through the Strait of Hormuz is still a struggle. The Trump administration's bombing campaign has been unable to wrestle control for the critical waterway from Iran. President Trump is now employing economic warfare. NPR's Aya Batrawi reports Trump has called on allies to help the U.S. unleash, quote, economic D-Day.
1: We've seen maximum economic pressure before by President Trump, but this is a step beyond because now there is that naval blockade in place, and it is blocking Iran from being able to export its oil. And this pivot from bombings to blockade comes as AAA says gas prices in the U.S. are up 30% on average from a year ago. So in many states, people are paying a dollar or more per gallon than they were. Now, that is because of Iran's chokehold on the Strait of Hormuz since the beginning of this war.
0: NPR's Aya Batrawi. President Trump has hosted tech leaders at the White House to talk about U.S. efforts on cryptocurrency and artificial intelligence. Trump says the technology is crucial to create more jobs and to beat China, but voters have a different perspective. Here's NPR's Deepa Shivaram.
2: The president argued that if he were the mayor of a town, he would want an AI data center there for the tax benefits.
3: But if I were a governor or mayor, I would want that plant in my community, and many of them are designed in a very beautiful way.
2: That puts Trump at odds with the majority of Americans. A Gallup poll from March this year said 7 in 10 Americans oppose an AI data center getting built in their area. Trump, in his remarks, acknowledged that AI data centers could use a, quote, little public relations help. But his stance underscores how his perception of the technology differs from voters' concerns, which could be a top issue in the midterm elections this year. Deepa Shivaram, NPR News, the White House.
0: Several hundred people wearing pink gathered today outside the Massachusetts courthouse where Lindsay Clancy is on trial for killing her three children. The mostly female group said they wanted to raise awareness about postpartum depression and how women are generally treated by the mental health system. Clancy says she was mentally ill at the time of the crimes and should not be held criminally responsible. The prosecution argues the former labor and delivery nurse knew what she was doing. The basics of everyday living, a private place to bathe, cook, escape harsh weather conditions, sleep, elude nearly 2 million Palestinians in Gaza. A new UN-affiliated report by the Shelter Cluster finds nearly 94% of Gaza's population is living in critical or catastrophic shelter conditions. More than half of Palestinians in the war-ravaged territory have been living in tents for more than 3 years, which is far longer than what tents were designed to withstand. From Washington, this is NPR.
4: Live from KQED News, I'm Brian Watt in San Francisco. The FBI seized electronic devices and raided the Washington, D.C. home of former East Bay Representative Eric Swalwell over the weekend. That's breaking news. CNN is reporting this morning that the California report mentioned a few minutes ago. It's part of a federal investigation into sexual assault allegations against Swalwell, who resigned from Congress and suspended his campaign for governor in April. We'll have more on this developing story later today. New regulations approved Wednesday by California's Board of Forestry will change the look of millions of homes and help them survive wildfires. KQED's Danielle Venton has more.
5: The first 5 feet around the home is called Zone Zero. Clearing it of anything that can easily catch fire prevents houses from igniting due to embers. Todd Lando is a battalion chief with the Central Marin Fire Department. He spoke in an online meeting in favor of adopting regulations to require clearing.
6: We need to give California a rule that finally takes effect. Zone Zero puts non-combustible protection exactly where homes ignite.
5: The regulations apply to homes where CAL FIRE is in charge of structure defense and to those in the highest fire danger zone where city and county agencies are in charge of fires. They'll be phased in over the next 5 years. I'm Danielle Venton, KQED News.
4: Sports. The Valkyries could not handle the Minnesota Lynx. They lost 77-66. The Earthquakes lost in L.A. to the Galaxy, 1-0. The Giants won in Cleveland, 1-0. They'll play one more there today, actually in an hour. I'm Brian Watt, KQED News.
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0: Welcome to Forum. I'm Alexis Madrigal. That was a friend of Chantal Rojas Morales, an Oakland resident, as she was detained by ICE agents at the Denver airport. This clip of a young woman being muscled out of an airport terminal went hugely viral, as have similar stories at other airports. As we look at the new mandates and tactics that ICE is operating with, we're joined first this morning by Lauren Schneider, another friend of Morales, to discuss what happened at the airport and how Morales got back to the Bay. Thanks for joining us, Lauren.
1: Yeah, good morning, Alexis. Thanks for having me.
0: So what happened? I know you weren't there. It was another friend that was there, but you got deeply involved. So what happened at the Denver airport?
1: Yeah, so Chantal had been in Denver. She lives here in Oakland, but she'd been in Denver with some friends for the weekend, and everybody was returning home. And she was there with the family that she'd been an au pair with for previously, but also some other friends. So she was at the gate coming back to Oakland when a plainclothes ICE officer approached her and asked about her visa, and she declined to share it. And when my friend Alicia, whose voice you just heard, came back from filling her water bottle, Chantal shared that this happened, and they decided to board the plane. And at that point, an alarm went off. The plainclothes officers, closed Chantal into the jetway and started the detention process.
0: Oh my gosh! So at this point, what did Chantal's friends and family know? Like, when did you actually know where she was and what was happening?
1: Yeah, well, luckily, my friend Alicia was with her, as well as several other people in the community. So they were able to witness it and film it. And right away, our other friend, Lauren, another Lauren, was at another gate, actually boarding her plane with her two sons and husband, and got the phone call from Alicia that Chantal's been detained. So Lauren immediately decided not to board her flight and then gave me a phone call right away. My sister's an immigration attorney, and so we were trying to just mobilize resources as quickly as possible to figure out what was happening with Chantal and how we could help her.
0: Yeah. So, you know, at the time that she was detained, what was Chantal's immigration status?
1: So Chantal came to the U.S. lawfully in 2023 as an au pair. Before that program ended, she filed an immigration application that is still under review. And so with that, DHS has granted her authorization to work in the U.S., and she's committed no crime.
0: Yeah. Yeah. So what was the reason given for her detention then?
1: They did not give a reason at the moment, and I actually have not seen the warrant myself, so I'm not sure, but it just was a continued process of not having full access to information.
0: Yeah. So, you know, I think many people out there have seen some of these videos. They may have people in their community who have been detained by ICE or are beginning to imagine seeing something like this happen in their community. What did you end up doing after Chantal was detained?
1: So my two friends were able to stay in Denver, and I took the first flight out, or the next day, to go out also in solidarity and support and to work to mobilize resources. So my friend Lauren and I were able to stay on and off in Denver for the next almost 2 weeks while she was in detention working for her release. Mm-hmm. So we got there, we mobilized resources to find her an attorney and start to navigate the system and advocate on her behalf.
0: Yeah. So what are you doing during that time? You're actually like going to the detention center, you're talking to local immigration lawyers, like what's happening?
1: It's a bunch of different things. So yeah, so first we were trying to find an immigration attorney who could work on her behalf. Again, because of like Alicia's ability to catch that video and get attention, we mobilized an incredible amount of resources through a GoFundMe. And so we were able, you know, Chantal had the freedom to find an attorney who could work on her behalf. So yeah, finding Laura Lichter, who's a great attorney in Denver, and then figuring out ways to contact her. While we wanted to get her out, we also just wanted her to know that she wasn't alone as soon as possible. Mm-hmm. And going through all the hoops to figure out what are the different ways to have visiting hours. So we were able to visit her. There are 2 days a week that have visiting hours. And then also setting up different platforms for text messages, et cetera.
0: Mm-hmm. And were some people in this kind of care group of folks around Chantal able to get in touch with her family in Ecuador and these kinds of things so they knew what was going on?
1: Yeah, absolutely. There was like a very rapid response in terms of people connecting with other people. There were many different WhatsApp groups, just trying to keep people informed. But of course, it was hard to get information or to know what was happening. Mm-hmm. And so I think there was a lot of desperation for more information when we all were limited by what we could learn at any given moment.
0: So given how all these folks around her, given she was able to have legal counsel, given her actual status and, you know, work authorization and stuff, you were able to get her out, right? And where is she now? Is she back home?
1: She is finally back home in Oakland, and thank goodness. But that really, I think, only happened as quickly as it did because of this insane amount of resources that were mobilized. But yeah, it took many days of not just advocating, you know, my friend Lauren and I knocking on the door at the ICE office in Aurora every single day to keep moving the work forward. And of course, obviously, her lawyer working tirelessly to file different proceedings, but also working with Representative Latifah Simons' office, as well as Senator Hickenlooper's office, working at the federal level to advocate. So yeah, it was happening at every level.
0: Just anyone who'd answer the phone, you were calling.
1: Exactly.
0: Yeah. You know, a lot of us have, you know, seen ICE detentions in video or watch things that have happened around the country. But now having had this happen to a friend who was legally in this country, I mean, how do you feel about what's happening?
1: I feel a lot of things. I definitely feel a sense of moral outrage. I feel grief. And at times, I felt a profound sense of powerlessness in the face of this system. But at times, you know, found the power through community, through connection, through mobilizing together.
0: Man, and also we're going to talk about stories of folks who did not have this like wonderful group of friends come together and work on this behalf. Thank you so much for joining us, Lauren Schneider.
1: Absolutely. Thanks, Alexis.
0: Want to bring in another voice here. Ghassan Shamia is an immigration attorney and managing partner at the law offices of Shamia, Shamia, and Turnitin. Welcome.
2: Thank you, Alexis. Thanks for having me.
0: So, you know, you have obviously been working in this immigration space, long time law firm, and, you know, Chantal's story is probably both, you know, familiar and dispiriting. I mean, do you have any clients who experience the same kind of thing?
2: Yeah, unfortunately, I have about six different clients who've been detained at airports across the country, three of which were here at SFO.
0: Oh, man. And what do you think is distinct about those kind of detentions, or is it just kind of part of this broader push to be detaining people wherever ICE can find folks, even those who previously immigration authorities would not have arrested?
2: Yeah, Alexis, this is really unprecedented. I mean, if you ask practitioners who've been doing this for 40, 50 years, they'll all tell you this type of detention at airports across the country has never been seen before. And so I think there's a couple reasons why it's happening at airports. And one can speculate because when you buy a ticket, right, that information is shared with TSA and with the government, especially after 9/11, for security purposes. So people who are traveling domestically on planes are kind of low-hanging fruit for this administration. And when this administration has a targeted quota publicly stated of 2,000 detentions per day, it's kind of low-hanging fruit to go after people in airports. That's one reason. And I think the second reason why airports are being focused on is because of the negative attention that ICE actions in our communities across the country has been getting. I mean, we've seen ICE murder U.S. citizens in our streets. And so by doing it behind TSA lines in a confined area, it's less likely, less likely to get the kind of attention that these in our community type of operations were getting.
0: Can you just tell us about, you know, as I understand it, one of your clients was detained who was legally in this country and a newlywed traveling for their honeymoon.
2: Yeah. I mean, I laugh just because of how shocking it was. I mean, she had just gotten married to her U.S. citizen boyfriend days before her detention. They're from the Midwest. They were here in San Francisco with some friends enjoying their honeymoon, and they haven't even gotten their marriage certificate yet. It was still in process. But yet she was approached by three or four masked ICE agents at the airport, and she was targeted because they knew exactly who they were going for. They took her into detention, and it took about 2 to 3 weeks before we were able to get her out.
0: Yeah. I mean, what do we know? What have you heard from your clients about the conditions inside those detention centers?
2: I mean, it's terrible. I think everybody, by and large, is talking about how terrible the conditions are. One woman who was detained talked about being in a room that was meant for 50 people, and there was 150 women in there. They were doing count where the detention facility guards were doing count at 5 a.m., 3 a.m., every couple of hours, turning on all the lights, making it almost impossible for people to sleep. Mm.
0: So, I mean, what are you saying now to your clients or people who call you and who, you know, have a legal status, but maybe one that isn't U.S. citizen? What are you saying to them about how they should be traveling, if they should be traveling, what precautions they should take?
2: Yeah, I think immigration attorneys and advocates alike are all telling their clients, regardless of what their status is, whether they have something pending or not, to not travel domestically via plane. I think we've seen over the past 3 to 4 weeks that it has become a very risky endeavor. And Alexis, I think it's important to point out that prior to about 4 weeks ago, this was never a concern. Right. Mm-hmm. I mean, domestic travel was always typically okay for people, and this was never an issue we thought we would have to come across. And so this has required a lot of immigration attorneys to pivot their advice, and also requires immigrants who rely on traveling to see family, to maybe go work in a different state for a while, to find alternative means to be able to do what they need to do to survive.
0: Yeah. I mean, when this first started happening, were you sort of like, God, this must be a mix-up. I mean, this one, maybe you could just call someone at ICE, but of course, that's not what happens. That's not how this goes.
2: Yeah. I wish, Alexis, I wish it was that simple where you could just call somebody at ICE, but obviously that's not the issue. When this started happening, you were really confused, right? I mean, you understand that ICE theoretically has the authority to detain folks, but the manner in which they're doing it is very questionable. And, you know, as a result, a lot of immigration attorneys have been filing habeas petitions to get their clients out of detention.
0: Yeah. We're going to talk much more about all of these things. We're talking about the ways in which ICE is targeting individuals who are here legally in the U.S., including arrests of travelers at airports. Earlier, you might have heard Lauren Schneider, an Oakland resident whose friend was detained at the Denver airport. We've got Ghassan Shamia, an immigration attorney, with us here right now. And, of course, we want to hear from you. Maybe you or someone you know has been detained by ICE. What was that experience like? Maybe you've changed your plans or behavior because of a concern about immigration status and ICE. Give us a call. The number is 866-733-6786. That's 866-733-6786. The email's forum at kqed.org. I'm Alexis Madrigal. Stay tuned for more.
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0: Welcome back to Forum. Alexis Madrigal here. We're talking about new ways in which ICE is targeting individuals who are legally here in the United States. We're joined by Ghassan Shamia, who's an immigration attorney and managing partner at the law offices of Shamia Shamia in Turnitin. Want to add a couple of other voices to the conversation. We've got Michelle Hackman, a reporter with the Wall Street Journal who covers U.S. immigration policy. Welcome, Michelle.
1: Thanks for having me.
0: We've also got Deep Gulasekaram, who is a constitutional law professor at the University of Colorado Boulder Law School, co-author of the leading immigration law textbook used in U.S. law schools. Welcome, Deep.
2: Thank you for having me.
0: Michelle, why don't we talk a little bit about this broader push? How is it that someone might have a form of legal status? They're not undocumented in the way that we have traditionally described that, and yet they're being detained by ICE anyway.
1: Yeah, I think it's important to say that all of this is stemming from, you know, Trump talking about wanting to do a mass deportation. And when you want to do something like a mass deportation, that the, you know, administration has even put specific numbers to that. They've demanded that ICE do 2,000 arrests per day. That means you need to be arresting like a really broad swath of people. And some of the easiest people to find are people who have, you know, some kind of pending legal status with the U.S. government. They, you know, the government knows who they are, knows where they live. They tend to register their movements because they don't tend to be scared.
0: Mm-hmm. Right. I mean, Deep, I'm curious, you know, legally, where are we at with this? Like when I hear habeas, I think about a very different kind of legal case. You know, I feel like you're covering a death penalty case. You hear that sort of thing. But now we're talking about this. So explain for people, you know, what it means to even file a habeas petition and why it would be happening in this case.
2: Sure. So there has been a marked increase, an exponential increase in the use of and the need to use what are so-called habeas petitions in immigration enforcement. Habeas very simply just means that you are asking some neutral body, a neutral arbiter, to decide whether the terms and conditions of your confinement meet lawful standards. As you say, a very common usage of that would be, for example, somebody held in state court and they want a federal court to review whether the state is holding them in a lawful manner. What's happening in the immigration space is that you're having hundreds of people being detained at airports, on the streets, at various places, being shuttled immediately into immigration detention, and they are trying to, through lawyers, submit habeas petitions so that a federal court actually will decide whether the terms and conditions of their confinement are lawful, and then perhaps allow them to leave that detention, go back home, or go about their lives.
0: Yeah. I mean, Ghassan, what if someone can't afford an attorney, or they don't even know where to, you know, let's say you are in this country, you're not that familiar with the legal system, you get shuttled into detention, can you get out without a lawyer?
3: I mean, it's very difficult, and I think that's a purposeful tactic by the administration. And immigration is notoriously known to be one of the most complex areas of law of all the different types of bodies of law. But there are a number of pro bono organizations and other organizations that provide free legal services to those who are detained. And I think the administration's focus on mass deportations has only increased the funding and availability for these NGOs and nonprofits to help people who are detained.
0: Yeah. Michelle, can you talk to us a little bit about the broader push here? You know, we know that airports are just like one slice and a pretty small one of like the overall set of detentions. So where are these other detentions taking place?
1: Yeah, mostly they're happening in a pretty methodical way, which is also why we are seeing them at the airport. And I can talk more about that too. But we're seeing, honestly, primarily arrests, pretty routine arrests happening. You know, they're targeting an immigrant's home. So when an immigrant leaves their house, they're using pretty methodical traffic stops to then be able to run someone's information and see if they're here in any kind of, you know, a less than permanent legal capacity. They are, you know, raiding workplaces. And again, at the airport, I think the airport is actually, you know, one thing that's gone unmentioned is the airport is a really good place for ICE to do an arrest, because what's happening is that when someone buys a ticket, the TSA receives that information. The TSA has then been sharing that information with ICE. And these people that we're talking about, these people who have sort of quasi-legal statuses, who don't tend to be afraid of getting arrested, you know, when they buy a ticket, it's very, very likely that they're going to be at the airport when they're supposed to be. And that makes it really easy for ICE to come and do that arrest.
0: Yeah. Let's bring in a caller here. Tatiana in SF, welcome.
4: Hi. am I on the air?
0: Oh, yeah, you are. Go ahead. Yeah, sorry, just didn't want to interrupt you.
4: Okay, apologies. Yeah, I just wanted to highlight the just horrific and lasting trauma of being detained. We view it as a success when people are, you know, released after 2 days or a week. But, we had a neighbor who was here legally and plucked off the street. And she, fortunately, thanks to legal support, was released after 2 days. But she still has, excuse me, I have a cold. She still has just such complete and lasting trauma from this. It is, the stories are horrific. As a female, sorry, trying to clear my throat. But as a female, she wasn't able to go to the restroom without males, you know, in the room watching. She was withheld her medication for the 2 days she was there. The stories are just awful. And so I just wanted to, again, highlight getting released while a success is not truly a success. And so the blasé nature, the casualness of just kind of plucking people and, you know, knowing that they will be released because they're not legally doing it, as in they're not legally detaining people and they know that they're not, but they're just trying to meet that quota. So, but it's just creating such trauma among these folks.
0: Tatiana, thanks for sharing that story. We appreciate that. Michelle, I do want to talk a little bit about the different statuses that people may have that make them vulnerable to this kind of detention, in part because, you know, if these statuses are legal in this way, then locking people up like this does feel like a particular kind of cruelty. Can you talk a little bit about the various statuses and what they might be?
1: Yeah, absolutely. So the fact pattern we've been seeing over and over at airports, and you know, maybe the lawyers can jump in here too, but I'll try to say it in layman's terms, are these people who have never before been targeted by ICE, really, especially in a systematic way. So they tend to be people who have come in under some kind of legal status. So let's say they came in on a visa, on a work visa, on an au pair visa, something like that. They've then applied for a different status, often a green card. You know, maybe they got married. Maybe they're being sponsored by an employer. And very routinely, when you apply for a green card or asylum or something, you apply before your visa expires. But it doesn't, you know, the government is not so fast at processing these things. It takes them months. And in the meantime, your visa expires. And at that point, you are technically speaking out of status. You don't have, you know, a piece of paper saying you're here legally. In the past, the government has said, you know, they have an understanding that it's our fault, you know, we're still processing your green card or your asylum or whatever it may be. And so here's a work permit. You are not here unlawfully per se. And that means we're not going to come arrest you. That's the promise that's been broken recently. Those are the exact people ICE has been going after, throwing them in detention. And, you know, it's crazy because if these people were to go in front of an immigration judge, the judge would be like, why are you here? You know, you're not here illegally. But when they throw someone in detention, they're really counting on being able to sort of coerce them to self-deport before any of that happens.
0: Yeah, I mean, I think, you know, one of our listeners, I think, was in a little bit of disbelief, and I think I'll bring this one to you, Ghassan. You know, Martin said, you know, in regards to this story about Chantal in the airport, why didn't she show her visa to the agent? Wouldn't that have de-escalated the situation?
3: if only it were that easy. Simply showing documents to the officers does not seem to work. First of all, ICE officers don't seem to be giving clients an opportunity to provide any documentation. That's why there have been reports, confirmed reports of ICE actually detaining U.S. citizens. Because even though the person is stating that they are a U.S. citizen, they refuse to give them an opportunity to actually show proof of that. So any type of opportunity that an immigrant may have to kind of combat the accusation that these ICE officers are coming at them with, is kind of deflated because there's no meaningful opportunity to say, hey, check out the documents I have right here in my pocket. ICE takes the position of, we're going to detain you and then we'll sort it out later.
0: Deep, as a constitutional lawyer, how are you reading what's going on here in these situations?
2: If the question is what's happening constitutional, I think that there's no doubt that this type of way of enforcement violates basic ideas of fundamental fairness, which are inscribed in the Due Process Clause of the Fifth Amendment to the Constitution and the 14th Amendment to the Constitution. This is not how a democratic republic goes about the idea of enforcement. One thing I think bears emphasis in what you heard from Michelle and Ghassan just now is that these, at the end of the day, there is no criminal violation that's being alleged against any of these individuals. In fact, when somebody goes into an airport, the types of people we're talking about, academics, researchers, professors, au pairs, caregivers, the types of people who would be just going about their daily lives and traveling, visiting loved ones, the overwhelming likelihood is that they have no criminal background, they present no public safety threat, and yet are being arrested and then put into detention. We use the word detention. It's really just prison.
0: Prison.
2: In fact, most ICE detention facilities are connected to federal prisons and they are indistinguishable from the prison. And in fact, if one were to ask for what the distinguishing factor is, it is that the ICE detention is not subject to the same constitutional minimal standards that other forms of imprisonment are. So in many ways, it can be much worse than a prison.
0: Jeez. I want to add another voice into the conversation. Hui Tran is executive director of Siren. That's an immigration rights organization with offices in San Jose and Fresno. Welcome, Hui.
5: Thank you. Appreciate that.
0: I mean, just tell us a little bit about what a rapid response network is. You know, we kind of heard about an ad hoc one that was formed around Chantal by her friends in Oakland. But how does your organization work?
5: Yeah, Siren is a part of the Santa Clara County Rapid Response Network, and we're actually really proud of everything we've been able to build. Our Rapid Response Network has been in existence since 2017, and where we, you know, it was very community-oriented, and we brought together community members, impacted families, and nonprofit organizations to really see this as a form of mutual aid. The primary objective for our Rapid Response Network is to be that first call. So if there are people in the community who believe that they are seeing a person detained, if they believe that there may be ICE agents around, they can call our number and we will get volunteer responders out to verify what's happening. Mm-hmm. This is important for a couple of reasons. One is there's a lot of rumors and these rumors keep people at home. It keeps people terrified. But when it is verified, we want to make sure that we can support the family of the folks who have been detained and those neighborhoods and the people who live there as well by giving them more information, getting them referrals. For folks though, who also have check-ins, right, they have to go in for appointments. Sometimes these folks, they go alone because they don't want to put any of their other families at risk. Our network can also do accompaniment where we will have a person go with them and be a witness, be there so that if anything happens, like the family's not left in the dark. We can get that information. We can get the families, the advice and the counsels that they need and they know what they have to do next. Yeah.
0: I mean, and you've been hearing some stories of detention that are, at least to my brain, feel unbelievable. You know, you've actually helped clients who've been arrested at their green card appointments.
5: Yeah, I mean, this is, well, you know, for Siren itself, we took on the case of a couple from the Philippines who were trying to get a green card. They had no reason to suspect that they would be detained or that there was anything wrong, and they actually even had a private attorney with them. However, at their final step of their process, their very last interview, they were told that their attorney had to wait outside of the room And when they walked inside, they were immediately detained. This was one of those couples who, when they had never spent any single night apart since they had been married. And in that moment, they were taken, moved into separate holding facilities, moved into separate detention centers. The wife was deported in under a week. The husband was angry and wanted to fight, so we took on the case. But the conditions of where he was held in California City were so decrepit. He couldn't get basic medical care. He was denied eye drops despite kind of crying so much he couldn't do it anymore. That when we got to a bond hearing and it was denied, he just gave up.
0: And he self-deported back to the Philippines?
5: Yes. We pivoted at that point because it was clear he just wanted to be with his wife.
0: Yeah. Man. You know, Kuya, when you are dealing with these stories and trying to make sense of them, obviously 2017 was also not a great time in the way that immigrants were being talked about, the way that immigration enforcement was being done. But as we look at this last few months, do you feel like there is a qualitative difference in sort of how the administration is approaching this particular class of people who are, you know, have a legal status here?
5: I mean, I think it's kind of already been said. Deep kind of mentioned it too, right? Mish mentioned it. So what we're seeing here is this adherence to the idea that immigrants just don't matter, right? That every person who's in this country as an immigrant should be a target for removal, for detention. There is a heartlessness that didn't change from 2017 in terms of, you know, who's at the top. But even now, when we're talking about like agents on the ground, like it's just as if people are on this mission to just grab whoever they can. Mm-hmm. So it definitely feels on the ground like we have to deal with this just a machine where they have one job to do, and it's to hunt people. And for that reason, too, you know, we're trying to do at the Rapid Response Network, what we're trying to do at Siren is we want to be protective, but we also recognize that in this moment when we have a hostile federal government, we need to find ways to empower people in the community. Mm-hmm. And we try to do that through education, through outreach. We are trying to work with our community members so they understand, you know, what the options they have in that moment, but also what opportunities they have to get involved so that they're not feeling like they are always victims. Yeah. And rather that they have some say and agency over their own lives as well, especially when all they're trying to do is provide a safe home for their families and provide a future for their kids.
0: Yeah. Real quick, before we let you go, one listener wants to know, what can a bystander do if they see an ICE kidnapping taking place?
5: You know what? I will say this. Phones kind of, you know, have a lot of downside because we're on them so much. But this is one of those moments where your phone is such an incredible tool. It is vital to document what's happening. And also, if you are in Santa Clara County, save this number in your phone, right? The number for the Rapid Response Network here is 408-290-1144. And if you see something happening, document it, call us, because we can get responders out. We have had such an outpouring of support in Santa Clara County that there are parts in our area where we can get responders out in under 5 minutes. So that ability to just let us know what's going on is vital. And cord.
0: Wee Tran, Executive Director of Siren, an immigrant rights organization with offices in San Jose and Fresno. Thank you so much for joining us.
5: Thank you so much.
0: We'll be back with the rest of our panel after the break to talk about the ways in which ICE is targeting individuals who are here legally in the United States. I'm Alexis Madrigal. Stay tuned.

Coming up in the next hour of Forum with host Mina Kim, the San Diego-based naval carrier, the USS Abraham Lincoln, has been at sea for more than 260 days, months longer than originally planned. Sailors and their families are reporting food shortages, sanitation issues, and deteriorating mental health. Several crew members have reportedly attempted to jump overboard. We look at what the Lincoln's deployment reveals about the demands of the war in Iran. Later today, my newsletter goes out. You can sign up for it, kqed.org/onegoodthing.

0: Welcome back to Forum. Alexis Madrigal here. We're talking about the ways in which ICE is targeting new classes of people inside the United States, including arresting travelers at airports and at green card meetings with immigration officials. We are joined by Michelle Hackman, a reporter at the Wall Street Journal, who covers U.S. immigration policy. We've got Ghassan Shamia, who's an immigration attorney. We've got Deep Gulasekaram, who is a constitutional law professor at the University of Colorado. Earlier, you might have heard Wee Tran, executive director of Siren, and Lauren Schneider, an Oakland resident who helped a friend get out of ICE detention. We're, of course, also taking your calls and comments. If you or someone you know has been detained by ICE in this recent surge, or maybe you've changed your plans or behavior because of a concern about your immigration status or someone around you, you can give us a call, 866-733-6786. That's 866-733-6786. You can also email forum at kqed.org. You can find us on social media, Blue Sky, Instagram, and Discord. Michelle, I did want to ask you about something that Hui said, which is just this idea that ICE is a machine now, with a lot of agents and, you know, in his words, you know, dedicated to hunting people. The budget for ICE right now is a little mind-blowing relative to what it's been in the past or to our other federal law enforcement agencies.
1: Yeah, it's the best funded law enforcement agency in the entire country right now. And that's partially because in August, Congress gave, you know, in addition to its regular funding, Congress gave ICE this $75 billion fund, and they said, it doesn't matter where, you know, exactly how you spend it, it doesn't matter when you spend it, but it must be all used up or it goes poof by the time Trump leaves office. And so that's kind of set off this spending frenzy where, you know, first of all, they've expanded their detention, they've hired more agents, but they're experimenting with all sorts of different new contracts. I mean, I think the thing that has broken through, although it's relatively smaller, these shock gloves that ICE just purchased.
0: Like, you mean electric shock gloves? Like you touch someone and shock them?
1: Yes. And, you know, ICE is saying those are, you know, primarily only going to be used in detention centers. But, you know, for obvious reasons, people have reacted negatively to that purchase.
0: Yeah. Jeez. I mean, what are the other kinds of things? You know, they're obviously trying to staff up, but you can only do that so fast. So it kind of seems like a lot of that money is going to get shunted into like technology or things that you can buy off the shelf, right? Maybe not just these shock gloves, but also surveillance technologies.
1: For sure. Yeah. For sure. They're very interested in things that probably fall into the bucket of surveillance technology. A few examples. I mean, one is Palantir is really powering a lot of what ICE is doing now. And one of the things that Palantir has done is they've been able to, you know, in the last year, really take advantage of all the data that the various government agencies have, not just ICE. And so, you know, if you're an immigrant and you've ever interacted with, you know, if you've ever used food stamps or public housing or anything like that, that information is now put into this database. If you've ever flown, your TSA information is put into this database where Palantir is algorithmically much more likely to be able to, predict, do you still live at this address on file and when are you going to be home? And so it's made it easier for ICE to try to make an arrest. The arrests are much more often successful.
0: What about DACA recipients? You know, people, of course, know this program begun under President Obama, which allowed, you know, people who arrived as children to have deferred action and presumably with some solution down the line, which has never come. So we still have people who have DACA. What about their families and themselves?
1: Yeah. So DACA recipients definitely are being caught up in this crackdown. And I think probably Gus can speak to it in more detail. But, you know, the government is arresting people with DACA status, is more often stripping people of their DACA status. We've seen DACA recipients wrongly deported on several occasions. And in a couple of occasions, actually, ICE has been ordered by federal courts to bring people back. But in other cases, they've just been left behind.
0: Yeah. You know, we have so many people continuing, to write in here, and maybe Deep, we'll give you this one first, and then maybe Ghassan, you can take it later. You know, people saying, well, you know, how could this happen? you know, what if the individual has their paperwork? Like, why? How can someone possibly be detained in this way?
2: Well, it should not be done in this way. There's a question of the legitimacy of governmental action when it's done this way. But I think this is the logical consequence of when you start with an arbitrary number. That is, you say you're going to arrest 2,000 to 3,000 people a day. If I said that, if the San Francisco Police Department said, you know, our goal is to arrest 1,000 people a day, I think what you would immediately see are lots of people who are just going about their daily lives, innocent of anything, being arrested. That is what's going to happen. That's why, in general, law enforcement does not operate in that arbitrary manner. In this case, the Trump administration believes, and has believed since the first Trump administration, that it can operate with regards to immigration enforcement free from the constitutional and legal constraints that would otherwise, and good sense that would otherwise constrain law enforcement. This is why citizens get caught up in ICE raids. If you look at the Los Angeles raids of a year, a little more than a year ago, year and a half ago, lots of citizens caught up. Same thing in Minnesota. Citizens of the United States murdered by ICE agents. The surveillance that Michelle is talking about, it may start with the idea that it's going to be about non-citizens and immigrants, but there's no doubt if you're a citizen of the United States, you are being surveilled right now under the guise of a system created for the

0: through court cases, essentially tell the government to have a court decide that they shouldn't be caught up and to see if there's any sort of remedy for that. And the fact of the matter is, unfortunately, when it comes to immigration enforcement specifically, there is very little constraint on the back end for when ICE and DHS make these horrific mistakes, catch people who are not public safety threats, catch people who are citizens and put them into the immigration dragnet. And that is one of the things that's coming to a head as well right now. What is the accountability? Does the federal government have to pay any compensation? And these are unsettled questions. In many cases, the answer is no. They enjoy a form of immunity that, unless courts decide that that immunity should not apply when immigration enforcement is done in this dragnet arbitrary manner, that DHS is going to continue doing so. As Michelle pointed out, DHS and ICE is currently the largest funded law enforcement, federal law enforcement agency in the history of the United States, far outstripping the FBI, the ATF, the DEA. And I think it's worth the American public asking what they're getting in return for it, because the people being arrested and detained right now, sometimes they're citizens, and they are certainly not the, quote, worst of the worst, as the administration promised.
1: Michelle, Gaston, I'm going to come to you on this too, but listener writes, you know, a lot of people overstay their visas. I think there's a valid reason to try and remove these individuals from the United States. What do you think about that? And maybe you could talk to us a little bit about some of the complexities about, what it means to overstay a visa within a U.S. immigration system that can take a long time to get answered back to people.
2: Yeah, I think that's a valid point. I mean, I think a lot of Americans, especially, you know, when someone like Joe Biden is in power, feel like, hey, wait a second, we do have laws. You know, if you come and you break our laws, why should you get to stay? And you know, I'm not going to pass a value judgment on that any which way. I think, you know, it's a valid thing to think. It's always worth pointing out to people that in this country, there are, you know, are very few permanent ways to immigrate. You know, when we say, why didn't you just do it the right way? Why didn't you just get in line? It's not just that the line is extremely long in some cases. You know, I'll give you one example. If you are a sibling of a U.S. citizen coming, let's say, from Mexico, the line is 20 to 30 years long. But in many other cases, there is no line for you to get into. You know, if you want to move to America and you want to work in construction or painting or, you know, something along those lines, there's just literally no way for you to do that in a direct capacity. And so a lot of people make, you know, choices that make economic sense for them. Sometimes they're fleeing really dangerous situations. And so they enter, you know, in a temporary capacity on a tourist visa. They end up staying. A lot of people come with the intention of leaving and then maybe meet someone, want to get married. So there's a lot of complexity.
1: Yeah. Yeah. And Gaston, what about you? I mean, I think a lot of people have this sense that this is a binary situation. You're either documented and you have legal status, or you're undocumented and you do not. But every time we do shows about immigration, I'm reminded that our immigration system just does not look like that in practical terms.
3: Yeah, absolutely. I mean, it's incredibly complex. And I would take what Michelle said a step further. And when people talk about quote unquote the right way, the right way includes what the people who are being detained in the airports are pursuing. The right way is following the legal mechanisms that the United States Immigration Services provides for people to obtain status. So if you enter the United States on a valid visa, and you get married to a U.S. citizen, the U.S. laws allow you to adjust your status to that of a green card holder while here in the United States. So there is no other right way than that way, right? And so it is the people who are quote unquote doing it the right way, who are coming in through quote unquote the front door, who are being the victims of these ICE detentions at airports. So that's what's really confusing, I think, to the general population, is that there's a common misconception that anybody who gets detained by ICE is not doing it the right way. But again, I want to push back on that concept because of the legal mechanisms that immigration in the United States has for people to pursue avenues, including that of a

0: asylum, which is a legal pathway for somebody to potentially obtain residency and then citizenship. So that is the right way.
1: Yeah. I mean, Deep, this is also an interesting thing because DHS itself is pretty much in control of the timeline of people hearing back about their immigration status, right?
2: Yeah, I mean, I think this is what makes the, it's Kafkaesque, right? That is, these are people who came on lawful statuses. Mostly they have, they're here on temporary visa statuses, maybe DACA or some other status. And when they apply for renewal of that status or try and change that status, DHS, a branch of DHS, United States Citizenship and Immigration Services, is the body responsible for adjudicating that immigration benefits. They backlog, they may slow walk that application, and they therefore control the technical immigration violation because they have not adjudicated the benefit. And then another sub-agency within DHS, ICE, uses that as the basis to engage in enforcement. And so if you're a non-citizen, through no fault of your own, you're put into this dragnet. And again, the people who engage in this type of asking for extensions of their visa, they are not the, you know, the clandestine border right. crossers. These are people who came in with visa statuses in the first place, for the most part. And then second, these are not the public safety threats, the terroristic threats, the national security concerns that we hear so much about from the rhetoric of the administration.
1: Yeah. Mike in Mill Valley writing in, agreeing with you. He says, people with pending applications for permanent residency or citizenship who are arrested specifically because their personal information is known to the federal government are almost certainly not, quote, the worst of the worst. They are the rule followers. Their applications are often drawn out because the government can't or isn't efficiently processing them. The lawless parties are ICE and other federal agencies, not immigrants dutifully going through the legal process. Here's a specific question, Ghassan. I'm going to bring it to you only because I want Praveen to get an answer here. Praveen writes, here's my query. Does ICE not verify legal status for someone whose green card application is pending? There's provision of advance parole, which is stamped at the airport during entry into the country. This stamp and date validates the person's legal status up to a future date. Isn't this data available to ICE?
0: Yeah, it's definitely available to ICE, but whether they use that or whether they care about it is a different story, right? I mean, we have seen detentions of people who have valid legal status, and ICE takes the position of, we're going to detain them because that's what our higher ups are telling us, and then let the courts and let the attorneys and let this person who we just detained figure it out later. And if we made a mistake, we made a mistake. And again, they're able to do this because ICE is acting with impunity. They're not being punished. There's no repercussions for detaining anybody who ends up having valid status or who ends up being a U.S. citizen. And so because of that impunity, they're able to take this approach of arrest now, figure out later.
1: Yeah. Let's, you know, we've got a lot of people who've been calling and writing in with a version of this question here. Galen in San Francisco, welcome.
3: Hi. Just wondering what, besides talking about it, which is always good, what can we do about it?
1: Yeah. Thank you, Galen. Appreciate that. Maybe let's send this one to Ghassan.
0: Yeah, I think that's a great question. I think getting involved with organizations like Siren, La Raza, and other local nonprofits is a very important thing. In the immigration court here in San Francisco and in Concord, there are monitors who actually go into the courts with people who don't have any other people to accompany them. That way they can track and make sure that if this person were to be detained or if something were to happen, they have the information of family members that they can reach out to in case of emergencies.
1: Yeah. Michelle, do you see any prospective changes coming down the pipeline here about how ICE is, you know, executing its sort of quota strategy here? Or should we just sort of expect more of the same or even an escalation?
4: We have seen some amount of ebb and flow based on public opinion. I think this administration we have seen is somewhat susceptible to, when they see particularly people that they perceive to be sort of their, allies getting upset at them. You know, that happened around Minnesota and the killing of two U.S. citizens. But at the same time, we have, you know, some people who are, I think the best word to use is zealots, someone like Stephen Miller, who basically, no matter what public opinion is, has one goal views himself as having about 2.5 years to accomplish it and wants to try everything possible to accomplish it. And so I think there will be an undercurrent in this as long as Trump stays in office.
1: All right. Thank you so much. We've been talking about the ways in which ICE is targeting individuals who are legally in the United States, including the arrest of travelers at airports. Earlier in the show, we were joined by Oakland resident Lauren Schneider, who helped get Friend out of detention in Denver. We're also joined by Huy Tran, who's executive director of Siren, an immigration rights organization with offices in San Jose and Fresno. We're still joined by Michelle Hackman, a reporter with the Wall Street Journal who covers U.S. immigration policy. Thanks so much for joining us, Michelle.
4: Thank you.
1: We've also been joined by Deep Gulasekaram, who is a constitutional law professor at the University of Colorado Boulder Law School. Thank you so much, Deep.
2: Thank you for having me.
1: And we've had Ghassan Shamia for the show, immigration attorney and managing partner at the law offices of Shamia, Shamia, and Ternedin. Thank you so much for joining us.
0: Thanks for covering this, Alexis. Appreciate it.
1: Thank you to all of our listeners for your calls and questions. We're going to keep following the story, of course. Let us know what you want to know more about. We know there are so many questions by sending an email to forum@kqed.org. Stay tuned for another hour of Forum Ahead with Mina Kim.
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6: 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Here's Elaine Leung with the latest.
7: Good morning, Dave. The good news is South 101 heading for Palo Alto before university. The lanes are open. We had a fatal crash investigation. That is wrapped up, but we're still seeing a lot of gridlock. In fact, 101, the backup into San Carlos. Also, a ripple effect with heavy traffic from the Dumbarton Bridge westbound, slow from right around mid-span there. And now word of a crash in South San Jose. North 101 before Bailey and San Mateo crash. Eastbound 92 before Alameda de los Pulgas. That's off to the right side, but the car tipped over. Elaine Leung for KQED.
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From KQED in San Francisco, I'm Mina Kim. Coming up on Forum, what the toll of the USS Abraham Lincoln reveals. The San Diego-based naval carrier has been at sea for more than 260 days, months longer than originally planned, and sailors and their families are reporting food shortages, sanitation issues, and deteriorating mental health. Crew members have reportedly attempted to jump overboard. We look at what the Lincoln's deployment says about the demands of the war in Iran and the military's ability to protect service members. Join us.

0: Live from NPR News in Washington, I'm Lakshmi Singh. The Trump administration is working to calm financial market pressures by buying back its own debt. Today, Treasury Secretary Scott Bessent said the administration could be spending double, at least $4 billion, to do it. He spoke to White House reporters about the $40 trillion in U.S. government debt, instability in the bond market, and the more than 2% rise today in global oil prices as the U.S. pursues economic warfare against Iran.
1: We've got a spike in oil prices today that I don't really understand. You know, our announcement is for economic action, and I think that the economic action will mean that oil prices will come down sooner.
0: Meanwhile, the U.S. military says the Asia-based USS George Washington aircraft carrier is in the Middle East to relieve the USS Abraham Lincoln. The Lincoln has been deployed in the region for more than 250 days and has been the subject of inquiry following reports of mental health problems among members of the crew. North Korea fired off a barrage of short-range ballistic missiles for the third time this month. The U.S. and South Korean militaries are holding joint drills that were shortened following orders from President Trump. And NPR's Anthony Kuhn has the latest from Seoul.
2: South Korea's Joint Chiefs of Staff said they detected around 10 short-range ballistic missiles launched from the capital Pyongyang eastward toward the sea. Earlier in the day, North Korean leader Kim Jong-un's sister, Kim Yo-jong, dismissed the downsizing of the allies' joint drills, saying it wasn't worthy of comment. She called them provocative and aggressive. President Trump said he planned to meet with Kim this year. He said he had contacted Kim and received a positive response. Kim's sister said she had not heard anything about such contact. Kim acknowledged, though, the good personal relationship between her brother and Trump, despite the U.S.'s hostile policies towards North Korea. Anthony Kuhn, NPR News, Seoul.
0: The federal government offers financial aid to low-income families that need help paying for child care. But NPR's Joe Hernandez reports in a third of U.S. states, those families may have to join a wait list.
3: There were an estimated 400,000 children on wait lists for child care assistance programs across the U.S. in the second half of last year. That's according to a report by the National Women's Law Center. That number has more than tripled since 2024, the group said. Child care advocates say Congress has never appropriated enough money for the Child Care and Development Fund, which helps subsidize care for low-income working families. But in recent years, wait lists have grown for other reasons. Pandemic relief money that helped support the national child care system recently ran out, and advocates say more families are now applying for aid. It comes at a time when U.S. child care prices are soaring, in some cases rivaling the cost of a mortgage or college tuition. Joe Hernandez, NPR News.
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4: Live from KQED News, I'm Brian Watt. Governor Gavin Newsom called for change to how wildfire victims are compensated, but declined to spell out any details. KQED's Catherine Monahan reports.
5: With just weeks left in the legislative session, Newsom's office has yet to release a draft proposal. Wildfire victims worry it could limit access to recovery funds. Insurers fear it could make it harder to collect damages from utility companies, and utilities say they'll push back if the state doesn't reduce their liability for wildfires their equipment started. Here's Newsom.
6: Insurance companies done very well. They get paid and hold. My friends and the trial attorneys, they've got paid hold. Back in the line are the victims of these fires. And that's not right.
5: The bill would need to be finalized before the state legislative session closes at the end of this month, unless a special session is called. I'm Catherine Monahan, KQED News.
4: The FBI seized electronic devices and raided the Washington, D.C. home of former East Bay Representative Eric Swalwell over the weekend. That is breaking news that CNN reported this morning. It's part of a federal investigation into sexual assault allegations against Swalwell, who resigned from Congress and suspended his campaign for governor in April. The federal investigation is in addition to local criminal investigations in both in Los Angeles. And we will have more on this developing story later today. For now, you can go to KQED.org for all kinds of Bay Area news. I'm Brian Watt.
7: 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For the Bay, morning cloudiness, still some fog, coast and bay, highs in the low 60s to the upper 80s, partly sunny skies inland today, mostly cloudy tonight, fog returning after midnight, usual places, lows in the 50s. Looks like mostly cloudy skies are forecast for Friday, tomorrow's highs in the low 60s to the 80s.
8: Welcome to Forum. I'm Mina Kim. Sailors and their family members say service members aboard the USS Abraham Lincoln have endured food and water shortages, disruptions in mail and communication with family, and long workdays without a port stop for a record length of time when sailors can get off the ship for a couple of days. The Lincoln left San Diego in November of last year for a Pacific deployment that was expected to end in May when it was redirected to the Middle East with still no announced end date. This hour, we take a closer look at why this is happening and the toll it's taking. And joining me first, it's Allison Bath, who covers the Navy for Stars and Stripes. Allison, welcome to Forum.
9: Thank you. It's a pleasure to be here today.
8: So you've been in touch with sailors on the Lincoln as well as their family members. What have they told you about the mental and physical toll this is taking?
9: What they told me was that they had endured food shortages, that there had been problems on the ship with water, specifically having hot water for showers, and that they had had a stretch where, about a 10-day stretch, where they had not been able to do any laundry. They had also told me about concerns about mental health, and these were reports that we were getting in July and earlier this month, concerns about mental health, concerns that some sailors may be thinking about harming themselves, those type of things, and that was very disturbing.
8: Yeah, we've heard very disturbing reports about sailors attempting to jump overboard or expressing a desire to. What were some of these messages that family members were receiving or even sailors were communicating?
9: I think about some of the ones that we received, and one of the first ones I received was from a family member who reached out to us because their sailor asked them to. And their sailor had expressed the fact that they were under physical and mental strain and that they really needed help. And what was very heartbreaking, if you will, was the family member's reaction when I was speaking with them. They mentioned that they were very concerned because this sailor had said that there were sailors who were thinking about self-harm. And this family member was concerned that their sailor was one of them. I also go to a meeting earlier this month that the Navy had with spouses and aboard that have sailors aboard the ship. And one of the poignant things that was shared with me by another spouse was that there was a spouse there who told officials that she had heard from her husband that very day a message that said he hoped he didn't wake up the next day. And that, again, that was a very profound moment and very hard to hear. And I also think about the mother who wrote us and told us that it was very difficult for her to hear her son, who was a sailor, and his fellow sailors talking about jumping off the ship just for relief.
8: Yes. What has the Navy and administration said in response to these reports, these stories of deteriorating mental health?
9: When I reported my story at that meeting earlier this month, they told the spouses that they had mental health resources on the ship, that they had counselors, that they had doctors, that they had chaplains, and that they were working to get more there. Since then, the Navy has come out and said that they have these resources on the ship, and that also that the ship has among the lowest rates of mental health cases among all carriers. They did also say that there had been a sailor that had fallen overboard earlier this month. But that was not the case that I discovered when sailors told me that a few months prior to this, that a sailor had been talked out of jumping off the ship by watch standards. And that event was announced via over the ship system to say that that sailor had been stopped and that that sailor was getting the resources that they needed.
10: So I also heard Admiral Brad Cooper state that the USS Abraham Lincoln currently has among the lowest number of mental health cases. So Allison, is that a reliable reflection of what's happening on the ship, the case numbers?
9: I do not have the case numbers. I've asked the Navy for them and I have not received a response to that yet. I don't know that it is a reliable reflection, mainly because we need the numbers to know that. I think that, you know, it is important to recognize that the Navy is taking actions to address mental health among sailors. And I think one of the things that can point to this is Admiral Cottle's order about this time last year that no sailors should have to live on ships unless they wanted to. And so the Navy has moved thousands of junior sailors that were assigned to live on ships off of those ships. So, for example, here in Naples, where I am, the control and command ship or command and control ship, Mount Whitney, had about 54 junior sailors that were recently moved off of that ship. And that was really important that they weren't living on the ship day in and day out. And they now are in private housing. So the Navy is making efforts to address mental health and the well-being of its sailors. What those numbers mean and what Admiral Cooper was talking about, I don't know yet.
10: We've been hearing reports that sailors are saying that the hardest part of all, among the many difficulties that they've experienced with regard to conditions, is the open-ended nature of the deployment, Allison?
9: Yes, absolutely. When I spoke with them, and I have spoken with them since my story published, they wanted an end date. They wanted to know, you know, that date, I had a sailor explain to me that that date is everything. Whether that date is the date that you're going to go home, or it's the date that you're going to make a port call. It's the date that you hold on to. It's the date that makes everything seem, you know, that there's something to look forward to. And then when that date either doesn't come, as in the case of having regular port calls, or you don't know exactly your deployment is open-ended, it can really play havoc with a sailor and their sense, their morale.
10: Yeah. And what kind of toll is this taking on the families who've been absorbing messages from the sailors, the media reports that are saying that, you know, the president and the defense secretary have been somewhat dismissive of their concerns? And of course, the fact that they just have not seen their sailors for 9 months have no clear idea when they will.
9: What the families told me is that they were very concerned. They were very worried. And they wanted to know that their sailors were being well taken care of, that their sailors were eating, that their sailors had mail, another important thing for sailors to have when they're deployed or at sea, and that their mental health issues were being addressed. That's what I was hearing repeatedly from the families. And the families wanted them to come home too.
10: Allison, there was a line in one of your pieces where a family member said, "I'm just actively watching my sailor kind of break down." I really appreciate you coming on and sharing your reporting with us. Allison, thank you so much.
9: It's my pleasure. Thank you.
10: Allison Bath is a reporter who covers the Navy for Stars and Stripes. And listeners, join the conversation with your questions and reactions to all this at 866-733-6786 by posting on Discord, Blue Sky, Facebook, or Instagram, or by emailing forum@kqed.org. I want to bring John Ismay into the conversation now, New York Times reporter covering the Pentagon and a naval officer. John, thank you so much for being with us.
11: Yeah, thanks for having me.
10: So you were deployed on the USS Nimitz for 239 days between 2009 and 2010. Help us understand the environment these Navy officers are in. What's it like on an aircraft carrier?
11: Well, life is a lot different on a carrier than it is on a smaller ship like a destroyer, which is what I deployed on my first time in 2000. On an aircraft carrier, you often don't really have a sense of relative motion, you know, from the sea. Whereas on a smaller ship like a destroyer, if the seas are rough, you will definitely feel it. There's definitely more room on a carrier than, you know, a smaller combatant. But this type of situation that Lincoln has been in, certainly presents a profound leadership challenge, all up and down the chain of command on that ship, from the commanding officer, you know, through the wardroom of officers to the chief's mess where the chief petty officers, you know, lead enlisted sailors. And so, you know, I don't think any of them are, you know, super happy about the length of time that they've been out, and they're doing their best to keep everyone going and keep the ship going so that it can accomplish its mission. But it is challenging.
10: Yeah, I've heard you compare it to, you know, being in your office, unable to leave it, or the floor that your office is on, you know, for almost a year and not being able to take any weekends off. So is that what it's like? Just a series of small rooms?
11: Yeah, I mean, of varying sizes, but, you know, certainly where sailors sleep, it's pretty close quarters. For a junior enlisted sailor, you might be in a single space with 70 or 80 other sailors, whereas if you're a junior officer like I was fortunate enough to have, you know, my living quarters just shared with one other person. So, you know, you're seeing the same people day after day after day, and the routine can feel the same too. I think on my last deployment, we were officially banned from using the term Groundhog Day to describe it, you know, an allusion to that Bill Murray movie where it's the same day every day when he wakes up. But that's honestly how it felt a lot of the time. And one thing about a carrier versus a smaller ship is that the carriers tend to deploy for slightly longer periods of time, and they often spend much longer stretches of time at sea between ports. Whereas, you know, say, an Arleigh Burke class destroyer, might have to pull into port, far more frequently, you know, just because of the wear and tear on the crew.
10: We're talking with John Ismay, New York Times reporter covering the Pentagon and a naval officer who also has known what it's like to be deployed on an aircraft carrier like the USS Lincoln. And we'll have more with him and with you, our listeners, after the break. Stay with us. 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I'm Mina Kim.

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1: I'm Indira Lakshmanan. In once freewheeling Hong Kong, dozens of bookstores have been forced to close down in the face of China's political crackdown. But the fight for free expression persists.
2: It's been common at any point where there's crisis in Hong Kong to talk about the death of the city. And I think it's important to realize that there's a spirit that perseveres.
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3: You're listening to Forum. I'm Mina Kim. The USS Abraham Lincoln, which has been at sea for more than 260 days and gone a record length of time without a port stop or meaningful break for the crew, is reporting food shortages, maintenance and sanitation issues, and declining mental health. And you, our listeners, are invited to join the conversation with your questions and reactions about all this. If you've been in the Navy or are familiar with it, or a family member of a sailor, do these conditions sound typical or unusual to you? Have you experienced a prolonged deployment? What was that like? You can email forum at kqed.org, post on our social channels, a KQED forum, call us at 866-733-6786, 866-733-6786. We're talking with John Ismay, a reporter for the New York Times, who has covered the Pentagon and is a former naval officer. And John, I remember you just sharing, you know, with the Times that, you know, the aircraft carrier is basically like a series of interconnected windowless metal boxes, that it could be very loud, and that 12, even 16 hour days are not uncommon on there. But sailors and their families understand, right, John, that long hours, hard missions, separation, they're all part of military service. But many say the Lincoln's crew are carrying out combat operations under unusually difficult conditions. And I wonder if you agree, and what has really stood out to you. What have you heard? For example, I've heard that even food has been rationed at times.
4: Yeah, I've heard that as well. And in the course of our reporting, I found out why the Lincoln and her crew had many of those problems. And it was a pretty simple explanation, although a devastating one, which is that starting on the first day of the war, February 28th, after the U.S. and Israel launched their combined attack on Tehran, Iran began launching barrages of ballistic missiles and drones at a U.S. Navy base in Manama, Bahrain, that served as a major logistics hub for warships in the region. That's where supply ships would come into, or supply ships might go to ports on the other side of the Strait of Hormuz, say in Oman. But all of those ports are within the weapons envelope of Iran's offensive weaponry. So it's not really practical or safe for ships to go there, to any of these ports, outside, even outside the Strait of Hormuz, for any length of time to take on supplies. So the loss of the base in Bahrain has meant that Navy supply ships are having to go about 2,000 miles further away, down south to a tiny island in the middle of the Indian Ocean, a British-owned territory called Diego Garcia, where the U.S. and Britain share a base. And so, you know, that transit each way, back of the envelope math, I think it'd take slightly more than 5 days each way to get there. You know, for a supply ship to leave the Gulf of Oman, go to Diego Garcia, take on stores, and then return. You know, you're now talking 10, 11 days round trip versus, say, maybe a day and a half to get to a port, you know, much closer to where the two carrier strike groups, the amphibious ready group and a bunch of destroyers are operating still.
3: And are there vulnerabilities? Are they more vulnerable when they're going to a port and traveling that distance?
4: For the supply ships, I wouldn't say so. We understand that Iran launched two missiles at Diego Garcia, I believe on March 20th. And we didn't really have any context for that, you know, at that time, but now it makes a lot more sense why Iran might have tried that. But one of those missiles fell short, and the other one was intercepted by an interceptor missile fired from a Navy warship. So as far as we know, Iran hasn't tried to attack Diego Garcia again, and I'm not sure that at those ranges Iran has any weapons that could not only get that far, but also then independently guide themselves to strike a moving target like a ship. Mm-hmm. So I think the ships are relatively safe when they go there.
3: To what degree, though, has the fact that they've needed to go that distance for any kind of supplies, to what degree has it affected the types of supplies they need, like the food? For example, I understand that you received photos, right, that showed from family members
4: That's right.
3: who sailors had sent to them photos of meals. Did they look anything like your meals?
4: No, they did not. I made three deployments overseas on a warship during my time. And I can't recall ever having a shortage of food. You know, everybody knows that fruits and vegetables, you know, fresh food, that's basically gone after you've been at sea for about 3 weeks.
3: Wow.
4: You know, then you're eating, you know, canned food, you know, things like that, dehydrated foods that can be stored for, you know, long periods of time. And I think everybody understands that. That's just part of the deal, right? But not having enough food doled out at a single meal and maybe having to go wait in a line that is, you know, half an hour long to get seconds, you might not have that kind of time, you know, before you have to go back on watch or try and, you know, get to the gym or, you know, for a little bit. So there's a lot. I think it's the food availability, you know, is being driven by, you know, far longer logistics runs that have to be made. So the food that's there has to be apportioned out to, you know, about 20 different warships. We're talking, you know, easily more than, you know, say 15,000 people at sea.
3: Well, Jeff on Discord writes, how is it possible that we can't provide adequate facilities in the military? The Trump administration requested $1.5 trillion for the 2027 military budget. Is all the excess going to crony contractors? I mean, I think there is this question, right, of you're talking about logistics. How was the logistics planning, you know, so poor, essentially, right? So that what you're describing here with something as basic as food is not arriving, something you had never experienced in your years in the Navy.
4: That's right. I think you have to go back to first principles, which is that for decades, you know, naval planners have assumed that any U.S. attack on Iran would lead to Iran immediately threatening the free flow of commerce through the Strait of Hormuz, whether by laying mines or attacking with, you know, cruise missiles. Now, the planning also assumed that Iran would attack logistics, attack Bahrain. And it's exactly what they did. So, you know, it appears that this war was launched, simply hoping for the best, saying, no, we can, you know, shoot down anything they shoot at us. And as we know, that is not the way things worked out. Iran did what generations of planners assumed they would. And then, you know, that caused the problems that you continue to see.
3: I want to bring into the conversation now Senator Alex Padilla. Senator Padilla, really appreciate you coming on to talk with us. Senator Padilla, are you there?
5: Yes. Can you hear me?
3: I can now. You signed a letter along with San Diego representatives that you sent to the Department of Defense Inspector General. What are you trying to find out, Senator?
5: Well, first of all, thank you for having me. And let's be clear, the sailors, all the women and men in the armed services deserve better than a commander in chief who can care less about their health, their physical and their mental well-being. We're sending this letter because those sailors deserve answers. Their families that are contacting our offices deserve answers as to what went wrong. How could this have happened? How do we make sure this doesn't happen again? you know, as a senator, I just got to say, this is just the latest and biggest piece of evidence that when Donald Trump took our nation into war, it was not only an unauthorized war. Congress, he did not consult Congress, but he clearly had no plan. The whole mission, the whole justification has never been clearly and consistently explained. And look who's paying the consequences. It's active service members, not just from the San Diego area, but beyond. It's their families who, you know, worrying enough as it is when they're deployed, but enough to hear credible reports of the suffering and the conditions that they're being forced to live in. We deserve answers, and the department needs to be more forthcoming.
3: You note in the letter the food shortages, the unsanitary conditions, the unusually long deployment, but it also includes this line. The unusually long deployment period and intense combat operations will increase maintenance requirements, which will compromise readiness at a time when we need to be buttressing our presence in the Pacific. What worries you about the USS Lincoln, the kinds of needs that it's demanding with regard to the Navy? What worries you about it with regard to national security in the Pacific?
5: No, and so these, here's how the dots are connected. You know, first and foremost is the health and well-being of active duty service members. Number one. Number two, we've been discussing in recent weeks, now almost a month now, the state of our munitions and our supplies. You know, how deep into the stockpile Trump and Hegseth have already dipped into that can compromise our security and our readiness. And now because of the conditions on the USS Lincoln, because of the uproar that the families of the service members have led, the Lincoln is coming home, which is good news. But how do we backfill? The USS Washington is being diverted from the Pacific now to the Middle East. So what does that mean for our readiness in the Pacific? And are we able to be able to withstand action on multiple fronts around the globe? Part of the questions that need to be answered, part of the questions that Congress would have asked if Trump would have come to Congress first before leading us into war.
3: The president, when asked about the deployment, said that it was not long enough, not nearly long enough. This was last Friday. Secretary Hegseth said that the conditions on the Lincoln have been misrepresented and that the U.S. could not only maintain its blockade of the Strait of Hormuz, but could do it indefinitely. Given all of that, do you think that you will get a response from the Inspector General of the Department of Defense?
5: Well, we're going to the Inspector General because we clearly won't get a response, not a credible response from the President, not from the White House, not from the Secretary. And that is the ultimate role of the Inspector General. The one thing that I want to remind people of what Pete Hegseth has said is the conditions have been misrepresented. He's right. Been misrepresented by him. And by his command and by the White House. And for the president to say this deployment has not been long enough, it's not just a flippant comment. It shows just how careless he is. Our draft dodging president will not hesitate to send our sons and daughters into war when it hasn't been thought out, when the strategy, let alone a justification for the mission, hasn't been shared with Congress.
3: Then what else is Congress or are you prepared to do about this if the DOD does not respond adequately?
5: Well, we're going to continue to force the question when we return to session. Expect, if not votes, we're continuing to demand hearings from our Republican colleagues since they are in the majority. The issue is the convening power of our committees to demand this information, to demand these answers, and the general public will know which, you know, which senators are on their side and which ones aren't in providing accountability. Before we know it, it's going to be time for yet another spending bill negotiation. And as the president is asking for billions and billions and billions of dollars more for this war, again, he needs to come forward and justify the investment, not just the actions and the deployment. And I got to say, nobody's paying the price more than those sailors. Nobody's paying the price more than their families. But we look at the results of the impact of the war, the increase in gas prices, grocery prices, everything around us. Working families across the country are paying the price for this unauthorized war as well.
3: California Senator Alex Padilla, thank you so much for giving us some of your time.
5: Thank you.
3: Also with us is John Ismay, New York Times reporter covering the Pentagon and a former naval officer. And I want to also bring into the conversation Kate Kuzminski, Director of Studies at the Center for a New American Security, where she focuses on national security, human capital, and military recruitment and retention. Kate, thanks so much for coming on with us.
6: Thank you for having me.
3: First, we just heard from Senator Padilla. So tell me where you think Congress can be useful here in addressing the issues that have been raised by the USS Lincoln.
6: A couple of options are available. The first certainly is oversight hearings to get ground truth on what the experience of the Lincoln is. But then I think there's also a broader strategic conversation to be had about funding for the defense budget over the long haul, a part of what's leading to lengthy deployments, not just what we're seeing with the Abraham Lincoln, but the USS Ford that was deployed for 326 days, the Eisenhower that was deployed for 274 days. We only have 11 carriers in our fleet, and in fact, one is prepared to be decommissioned here. It was supposed to be decommissioned in May and got pushed until March since we're waiting on the delivery of the next carrier to the group. So part of this is a long-term approach to funding carriers, which take an extremely long time to build and can have the effect of shortening the supply such that we find ourselves relying on smaller and smaller numbers of ships to take on the mission at hand.
3: The senator also raised concerns about how this is diverting attention away from the Pacific. How much have we deviated from the administration's original national security strategy with this attack in Iran?
6: So with the national security strategy that was released last year, what we saw was a shift not only away from diverting from the Middle East, but also pulling resources back to focus on the Western Hemisphere and the Caribbean. We certainly saw a number of missions take place late last year and early this year, ending in the Maduro raid. But over the long haul, the United States has been preparing over the last few national security strategies to balance China, who's a near peer competitor, with the United States with respect to military prowess and the availability of technology. And so seeing our final carrier being pulled from a kind of strategic question to the Iran conflict seems in contrast with the stated aims of the national security strategy, which was to pivot away from the Middle East towards the Western Hemisphere.
3: Do you connect this shift in the national security strategy with the issues that we're seeing now with the USS Lincoln?
6: Certainly, it makes it more difficult to plan for meeting the threat environment in the Middle East when we made a deliberate choice to pull out of the Middle East and to focus efforts in the Western Hemisphere. At a time where we are also facing the long production timelines of a new carrier. The next one is set for delivery in March 2027, and then after that it'll be 2031 before we see yet another ship. And so pulling all of our resources, our carrier resources, out of the Indo-Pacific to pivot both to the Western Hemisphere and then to the Middle East have certainly been required quite a bit of the same crew and the same aircraft carriers to focus our attention in the Middle East in the current operations.
3: This is Narayan. The most unfortunate thing is the lack of any coherent plan Trump has for this excursion against Iran. Its impact will be felt far beyond the USS Lincoln and the rest of the naval vessels involved. The impact will be global and long-term, both economically and involving a dramatic change in the primary players and global alliance shifts. We're talking this hour about what has been happening to the USS Abraham Lincoln. Food shortages, maintenance and sanitation issues, declining mental health, record lengths of time without a port stop or any kind of meaningful break for the crew. And we're talking about what it reflects about the broader war in Iran. We're talking about it with Kate Kuzminski, Director of Studies at the Center for a New American Security, John Ismay, New York Times reporter covering the Pentagon and a former naval officer. And we were joined just a moment ago by Senator Alex Padilla. Listeners, what questions do you have about what's going on? What are your reactions to all of this? Stay with us. We'll have more with you after the break. I'm Mina Kim.

0: Coming up tomorrow on Forum, fitness trackers have exploded in popularity and wearable users swear by the data. But psychologists say all that information devices are giving us can lead to anxiety and obsession. 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Just search KQED Forum. Welcome back to Forum. I'm Mina Kim. Reports of harsh conditions, a record-long deployment with regard to the amount of time between port stops. They're leading to questions about the Navy's ability to sustain the demands of a prolonged war in Iran, protect sailors, and national security. And we're talking about it with John Ismay of the New York Times, and also with Kate Kuzminski of the Center for a New American Security, and with you, our listeners, at 866-733-6786 on Discord, Blue Sky, Facebook, or Instagram at KQED Forum, and at the email address, forum@kqed.org. Let me go to Matt in Berkeley. Matt, go ahead. Thanks for waiting. You're on.
1: Good morning. Yes, you know, we as Americans, we have to ask ourselves, why are these sailors experiencing such horrendous conditions, not to mention, why have hundreds of American troops been killed and wounded for this war? Why are we in this war? And the reason why seems to be that Trump, the first of many presidents whom Netanyahu tried to convince to attack Iran, did so in large part because he's received hundreds of millions of dollars from Zionist billionaires. Therefore, we have to recognize the role of Zionist corruption in this war and in the conditions of these soldiers and the dead American troops. And Senator Padilla is part of the problem, as he has received lots of money from AIPAC.
0: Well, Matt, thanks for sharing your perceptions of one of the factors and forces that are affecting what is going on. Let me go next to Kenny in San Rafael. Kenny, go ahead. Hi, Kenny, are you there? While we wait to connect with Kenny, another listener wants to know, how has the dismissal of senior military staff contributed to the failures on the USS Lincoln? This is from Rich. Kate, do you want to take that?
2: One piece of it to think about is the civilian leadership of the Navy. The Navy is currently without a service secretary. We have the acting secretary, and we don't have a current undersecretary of the Navy. And the civilian political leaders at the top of the service are the ones who are accountable and responsible for shortfalls within the force on the personnel side and on the logistics and the availability and development of new aircraft carriers. Certainly, we've also seen a lot of churn among senior military leaders, though I don't think that plays a role in this particular case with the current command at the top of the carrier.
0: The head of the Navy, though, is acting Secretary of the Navy. Does that reduce their powers to make meaningful change?
2: Yeah, it limits their legal authority to make big changes until they're confirmed, and the crisis that we're seeing right now may make it more difficult, actually, for Acting Secretary Hung Cao to make it through a formal confirmation hearing process.
0: So, John, I wanted to ask you about what we're hearing now with regard to sending the USS George Washington from Japan to relieve the Lincoln. I understand that we're getting reports that it has arrived in the Middle East. First, do you know how quickly, you know, this kind of shift can happen where the USS George Washington can relieve the ship, and what estimates exist for when the sailors will return to San Diego?
3: Yeah, well, things technology has made the turnover from, you know, a ship that's been operating to one that will take its place much faster. You know, secure video teleconferences didn't exist when I was doing this. And I understand that the turnover from the Lincoln to the GW took place very quickly because they were working you know, in advance as the George Washington was heading to that region. I believe last Wednesday we understood the George Washington was going through west through the Strait of Malacca, which is an incredibly busy waterway in Indonesian waters. And it took about a week, evidently. They, Central Command announced today that George Washington arrived yesterday. And just a few minutes ago, we just published a piece confirming that the Lincoln, has departed and began its journey home. I'm clocking the distance they have to cover at about 13,000 miles and, for the Lincoln to get back to San Diego. And, you know, at a transit speed of about 15 knots, which is pretty standard, looks like it would take about 31 days, you know, so between 4 and 5 weeks. And that could change if, could be longer if they decide to make a port stop. But I imagine that they could decide to forego, say, you know, pulling into Guam or Singapore or Pearl Harbor, just to get home that much quicker.
0: I imagine sailors, I've seen reports that sailors are asking for no stops just to get home as soon as possible. We've touched on, you know, the strategic effect of pulling the George Washington from the Pacific. You've compared it to pulling the goalie. Can you just talk about how unusual and how significant actually moving the George Washington there is?
3: That's right. So the Navy breaks the world's oceans into what it calls numbered fleets. And so if you're on the west coast of the U.S., you know, out through Hawaii, you're in the third fleet. If you're in the Persian Gulf or the Gulf of Oman, you're in the fifth fleet. But Japan is where the U.S. 7th Fleet is headquartered. And the U.S. maintains one carrier strike group and one amphibious ready group in Japan between Yokosuka and Sasebo. And they are sort of the Navy and Marine Corps' break glass in case of war force. You know, they are already far out from the continental United States. You know, I rode the Nimitz from San Diego to Yokosuka. I believe it took 30 days. So they're much closer to, when you're in Japan, you're just simply much closer geographically to potential hotspots. And the Navy uses the George Washington and other ships to simply be present in places like the South China Sea, transiting the Strait of Taiwan between mainland China and Taiwan. And those are carrying out strategic level missions for the United States of America, you know, as a show of force, you know, or presence patrol, whatever you want to call it. Being there matters, and being closer to a potential hotspot means that you can start working to resolve an emergency if one

0: we're seeing that deployments on average are increasing past that 7 month goal. And I think one of the challenges is thinking through the morale cost. It may be that a deployment needs to take 9 or 10 or 12 months to accomplish the mission. I think what has affected morale so deeply in these recent deployments is the messaging that the deployment would be under 7 months, and then getting on a monthly basis a notice that they would be extended by an additional month. So one option available to the Navy is a more directly calculating how long deployments will be and communicating that up front, just so that sailors and their families have a better sense of what the commitment is.
1: The sister writes, in addition to all the typical problems that staying too long at sea brings, what does it add to the mental state or overall feelings for sailors who do not see their deployment as necessary for preventing harm to the U.S.? People sign up for military duty to protect and serve their country, but this is with the understanding that whatever they do is necessary. That was never the case for this deployment, which is nothing more than the whim of a toddler who likes to play games and will never be in physical danger, let alone discomfort. That's this listener's opinion, John, but I do want to ask you about just what the effect of when you have, because you have alluded to this, right, the lack of planning, mm-hmm. the lack of strategy or clear strategy for the deployment in Iran, the tremendous amount of confidence, as you put it, that everything was just going to go right and no planning for if it went wrong. What effect does this have with regard to, you know, morale, even just the psychological readiness, right, to be engaged in yeah. combat operations if you're not really sure what the point of the deployment is?
2: Well, you know, I think the crew understands that they are, you know, they were there in case the National Command Authority decided they were needed to launch airstrikes on Iran. But the mission, you know, whatever we want to call it, is pretty open-ended. There's not a, you know, a goal that appears achievable to bring about its end, other than the president simply deciding to pull up stakes and leave. Now, I can tell you back in 2007, I deployed to northern Iraq as a bomb disposal officer, and I was there in, I believe, February, March of 2007, when a army-wide extension of deployments was announced. So those deployments were 12 months, and then they were going to be 15 months. And I can tell you, I don't think I've ever been around an entire group of people who looked like they just got sucker punched in the gut, you know, for a few days as they absorbed that news. But they got on with it. At least there, they knew it was just a 3 month, you know, extension. When I was on Nimitz in, you know, 2009, 2010, we got extended twice. Once because another carrier, the USS Enterprise, was experiencing some real mechanical problems and couldn't get underway to relieve us. So that I think the not knowing when you're gonna, you know, be able to check off station and start going home is, the hardest part, because if you have a date in mind, you can plan to it, you can look forward to it, you can count down the days. But when it's an open-ended commitment, you know, such as the Lincoln appears to have gone through, it's much more difficult to, you know, sort of be upbeat, do the best job you can, you know, for the people around you, and, you know, push straight through to the finish line.
1: Harder than the broader point of the deployment is basically what you're saying.
2: That's right. Yeah. I mean, you know, deployments, you know, people in uniform generally know as soon as you check into a unit what the, you know, is there a deployment plan? Are we expected to go somewhere? Where is it? How long? And you train for it. And honestly, you know, I looked forward to a lot of those. And, you know, but once you feel like you've met your end of the bargain, right? You know, if you said this is 7 months and we've been here 7 months, you know, it's time to go.
1: Yeah. Let me remind listeners, you are listening to Forum. I'm Mina Kim. Kate, sending the Washington, right, solves the Lincoln's immediate problem. You know, it's not going to be resolved quickly, but at least there is a solution, right? But does it actually solve what you're identifying?

0: identifying as the underlying problem? If the war continues another 6 months, right, where do you, what prevents the Washington from, you know, being in the same position?
1: That's right. I think this is where the trying to align current operational plans with the national security strategy, where there has been a gap recently, trying to figure out, okay, how do we actually sustain this conflict in the Middle East when we've been planning as a nation to shift our attention from the Middle East? What can happen moving forward is a clear plan of what relief looks like for the Washington. Certainly the secretary has made comments saying that, you know, we can sustain a blockade indefinitely. And if that is the new U.S. approach, then operations need to be planned well in advance to sustain such an effort. Both from a perspective of the morale of those who are serving and also for the transition of, you know, what's the ship that relieves the Washington such that we prevent another 9 month or longer deployment for another ship.
0: Based on the forces that we've been laying out that are acting on the issues that the USS Lincoln has experienced, are you optimistic that that will be the case? Right now we are, as John was noting, seeing something very open-ended, right, where you have, you know, periods of conflict, periods of declaring that, you know, the ceasefire is still intact, and then conflict again.
1: Yeah, so certainly this runs up against a number of deadlines or requests that will have to be made from Congress to have the resources to sustain the conflict if it were to continue in perpetuity without a clear end date. And at a certain point, this is another area where Congress can provide, has a constitutional role, not only in holding hearings about what the plans are, but in approving the expenditures that would sustain it.
0: And this listener on Blue Sky writes, how are we ever going to get out of this? Barbara in Sunnyvale writes, I haven't heard anything about Iran taking out a major U.S. supply facility in the region. Is this reporting accurate? John, it's your reporting. And yes, I'm sure you would vouch for its accuracy.
2: Yeah,
0: I think the broader question, though, is why aren't we hearing about this? You know, I mean, there has the transparency or the communication been unusual also from this administration with regard to what's happening in this war?
2: It appears to me that the administration has chosen their words very carefully, you know, throughout this engagement. And they have been providing, I think, the rosiest outlook they can. Once I learned, you know, last week that Bahrain, the naval support activity Bahrain base had been taken out, I started to go back and looking at old statements made by government officials around that time. And the Navy began talking about logistical difficulties brought about by a complex combat environment. And I thought, wow, that's a lot of words to say that Bahrain got blasted and, you know, is no longer available. And then also in testimony before either the House or the Senate Armed Services Committee, I believe in around mid-May, the acting comptroller of the Pentagon was asked about, you know, how much this war is costing. And he made some comment about bases in the region. We may not be rebuilding all of them. You know, we may be changing our posture, meaning where U.S. forces are, you know, such as, you know, existing military bases in Jordan, Saudi Arabia, Oman, other places. But they sort of danced around the reality that the base in Bahrain had been functionally destroyed, and there were no good options for a port in the Persian Gulf, outside the Persian Gulf, or anywhere along the Red Sea that ships could use, because you're still within range of Iran's weapons. And that they had not made explicitly clear to the American people, I believe.
0: John, we have a minute left, but what are these service members going to need, the ones on the USS Lincoln, when they return home?
2: A lot of them will probably want a cold beer very, very quickly, because, you know, I mean, homecoming can be a really awesome experience. Just, I remember coming back from my first deployment, I think it was after Thanksgiving in 2000, and just feeling like we'd really done a good job, you know, that we'd worked hard, we'd done well, but I was single without a family then, I have a hard time now thinking of what those deployments I made would have been like as a husband and father and what it would do to my family. And that is something that is just very difficult, no matter how you slice it. And I think what those people need is a break and just reconnecting, with their families, sleeping in their own bed, and getting back to a normal routine of life.
0: John Ismay of the New York Times, thank you so much for talking with us. My thanks as well to Kate Kuzminski, Director of Studies at the Center for a New American Security, to our listeners, and also to Linnea Sims, who produced today's segment. You've been listening to Forum. I'm Mina Kim.
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4: Time again to check in with Elaine Leung. Ahead of Here and Now, she has traffic in South San Jose.
5: Dave, it's pretty slow. It's because of this crash. Northbound 101 before Bailey, the left lane is blocked heavy out of Morgan Hill. And we're still tracking the ride. Southbound 101 looks like it's slow. Redwood City, we'll call it sluggish for now. Woodside Road off and on heading into Palo Alto. That's residual traffic from this morning's closure for crash investigation. Bay Bridge, a minor backup at the tolls, but slow all the way across the span and into the city. Elaine Leung for KQED.
4: 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It's 11 o'clock.
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8: I'm Indira Lakshmanan. It's Here and Now. Coming up, as the U.S. and Canada look to finalize a new trade deal, we hear from north of the border about how those talks are being perceived.
7: Also, Montana aims to be an experimental health hub. Experts there, though, are concerned about drugs being approved after just initial trials.
9: They're designed to give drug manufacturers an indication of how a drug's going to perform, but they are not the final word.
7: And we wrap up our week-long look at law enforcement's growing AI entanglement with surveillance and Flock, company in the news for all the wrong reasons.
10: Another Flock camera has been cut down in Cape Coral.
11: Officers using the mapping feature to look up the locations of women in their life.
7: Coming up here now.
8: The news is first.
12: Live from NPR News, I'm Lakshmi Singh. The Iranian government predicts the Trump administration's threats of unprecedented economic sanctions will further increase anti-American sentiment. NPR's Jana Raff reports on the latest salvo as the U.S. and Israeli war against Iran stretches into a sixth month.
13: Trump on Wednesday in a social media post said Iran had missed the chance to make a deal and would face unprecedented economic warfare and isolation. A 60-day deadline expired this week without a return to negotiations to end the war on Iran, begun by the U.S. and Israel in February. A U.S. blockade is still in place, and Iran is still heavily restricting traffic through the Strait of Hormuz, a crucial oil waterway. Iranian Foreign Minister Abbas Araghchi on Thursday called Trump's threats economic terrorism, meant to divert attention from U.S. economic problems. Jane Araf, NPR News, Amman.
12: The U.S. has to contend with rising global oil prices that's pushed average gasoline prices back above $4 a gallon. It's also facing a record $40 trillion plus in federal debt. The Treasury Department's announced measures designed to relieve financial pressures. Treasury Secretary Scott Bessent says the U.S. would at least double the size of its government debt buybacks. Yields on the 30-year and 10-year Treasury bonds rose today. Shares of Walmart are down roughly 9% after the company reported slower sales growth in the latest quarter compared to what Wall Street analysts had expected. Retail giant also set a cautious forecast for the rest of the year. Here's NPR's Alina Selyukh.
14: To be clear, Walmart sales are growing. They're up 2.6% in the U.S. But for the first time in several years, this growth came in lower than Wall Street expected. Walmart sales historically beat expectations. Much of the growth in the latest quarter came from online sales, fueled by Walmart's growing advertising business. One big culprit that dampened sales, the company said, was a change to regulations on how pharmacies charge for drugs. Shoppers still visited about as often as they did a year before, but this time they spent less on average per purchase. Walmart also says it's received nearly $3 billion in tariff refunds and has been putting some of that toward lowering prices on thousands of items. Alina Selyukh, NPR News.
12: California has adopted the nation's strongest wildfire regulations for landscaping around houses. NPR's Lauren Summer reports.
15: Most wildfires are spread by tiny burning embers carried by the wind. When those catch in dry plants next to houses, they can ignite. Now, California residents in wildfire-prone areas will have to manage plants within 5 feet of their house. Only low-lying plants are allowed or well-maintained trees. The rules were delayed several years over concerns from homeowners about the cost and impact on landscaping. For existing houses, they go into effect in 3 years. Lauren Summer, NPR News.
12: It's NPR.
16: Live from KQED News, I'm Brian Watt. The FBI served search warrants, seized electronic devices, and raided the Washington, D.C. home of former East Bay Representative Eric Swalwell over the weekend. That's according to reporting by CNN and other news outlets, citing unnamed sources. It's part of a federal investigation into sexual assault allegations against Swalwell, who resigned from Congress and suspended his campaign for governor in April. The federal investigation is in addition to local criminal investigations in both Los Angeles and New York. Two women accused Swalwell of rape, and multiple additional women described harassment, receiving unsolicited nude photos, and other inappropriate behavior. New regulations approved today, well, yesterday, by California's Board of Forestry will change the look of millions of homes and help them survive wildfires. KQED's Danielle Venton has more.
17: The first 5 feet around the home is called Zone Zero. Clearing it of anything that can easily catch fire prevents houses from igniting due to embers. Todd Lando is a battalion chief with the Central Marin Fire Department. He spoke in an online meeting in favor of adopting regulations to require clearing.
18: We need to give California a rule that finally takes effect. Zone Zero puts non-combustible protection exactly where homes ignite.
17: The regulations apply to homes where CAL FIRE is in charge of structure defense and to those in the highest fire danger zone where city and county agencies are in charge of fires. They'll be phased in over the next 5 years. I'm Danielle Venton, KQED News.
16: And I'm Brian Watt. There's more at kqed.org.
4: 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Cloud cover still along the coast and bay this morning. Cooler high temperatures all over the Bay Area. Highs in the upper 50s to the upper 80s inland today.
7: From NPR and WBUR, I'm Rob Schmitz.
8: I'm Indira Lakshmanan. It's Here and Now. U.S. and Canadian officials may be closing in on a trade agreement. The goal is to reach a deal by tomorrow night. If they fail, President Trump has threatened to slap 50% tariffs on some Canadian imports starting Saturday. Canada is the United States' second biggest trade partner, but the two sides have disputes over cars, metals, dairy, and more. In a sign of just how fractious it's gotten, Canadians have boycotted American booze since Trump's first tariff threats last year. Now the president is dangling the possible revival of a controversial oil pipeline from Canada known as Keystone XL. Peter Armstrong is senior business correspondent for the Canadian Broadcasting Corporation, and he joins us now. Peter, welcome.
19: Good afternoon.
8: So trade talks between the two countries have been stalled for the last year and a half. President Trump threatens massive tariffs and suddenly negotiations are revived. So did this strategy of threatening your neighbor actually work?
19: I think there's a fair argument to be made that it did. I think a lot of Canadians would say that it was the Americans that broke off the talks about a year ago. And the broad outline of what we're hearing, and remember, we're operating in a bit of a cloud here in which Donald Trump says the deal is done. The Canadian government says talks are ongoing. But here in Canada, we're kind of used to operating in that cloud. But like the broad brushstrokes of what we're hearing this deal is going to end up looking like are looking an awful lot like the deal that was emerging last October, where there was going to be a bringing down of tariffs, and especially on metals. And Donald Trump broke off those talks because one of the provinces here ran an ad during the World Series, in fact, that said that it was just a playing of Ronald Reagan reading something about how bad tariffs were, and that really upset the administration. So they called off talks. So there's back and forth on who wasn't at the table. But yeah, I think the threat of this deadline two nights ago was certainly, you know, there's nothing like a deadline to focus the mind, right?
20: Right, exactly. All right, so briefly, what kinds of concessions are reportedly being made by the two sides?
19: So it's important to note the Canadians are being very, almost unusually tight-lipped about what's in this, and most of what we're hearing is from the Americans. So you need to take all this with a grain of salt. But like at the end of the day, there's four main industries that are getting hit by the 232 tariffs, the sectoral tariffs, and it's steel, aluminum, the auto industry with auto parts as sort of an ancillary to that, and then softwood lumber. Now, softwood lumber is one of these weird files, and dear, I've been covering it literally for 30 years. This has been going on for my entire career and probably long before that. So it's almost off on its own, and we don't have a lot of information about what the give and what the take might be on that. That's still kind of in a black box. The big ones we're hearing about are steel and aluminum. Right now, the American tariff on Canadian goods paid by American importers when they bring it in is 50%. So that has meant largely U.S. Canadian steel hasn't been going to the United States. Aluminum, there really is not a lot of options to replace aluminum because the Americans said, well, we're going to slap a 50% tariff on you and we'll buy all our aluminum from Bahrain. And
20: then Peter, let me interrupt you for a second because as someone who doesn't import or export herself, I think I'm thinking the same thing a lot of listeners are thinking, which is how is this going to affect me as a consumer if a deal is done?
19: Well, listen, if a deal is done, like take aluminum, for example, the cost of aluminum in the United States is 50% higher in the U.S. than it is literally anywhere else in the world. Not just because of the tariffs, the tariffs are a big driver of that, but also because the U.S. had been sourcing, instead of getting it from Canada that's right next door, they've been sourcing it from Bahrain, which is a lot further away. Bahrain got hit by Iran during the war, so they're not shipping as much, and then the Strait of Hormuz closed, so they're not shipping anything at all. So it's really driven up the cost of aluminum. And when you think about aluminum, It's in everything, right? Like, look around the room you're in right now, and you could probably point at 15 things that have aluminum in it. So if there's a deal on this, that would bring the cost of aluminum in the United States for American producers of just about everything, it'd bring their cost down. If there's a deal on steel, that would bring their cost down. And I think that's kind of the frustration. I was saying that the broad brushstrokes of this deal were probably or likely in place back in October. And we've waited all this time to finally get to a point where we can bring those costs down for the American importers of Canadian products.
20: All right. Quickly, Peter, relations between these two neighbors, historically closest of allies, really strained now.
19: Yeah.
20: If there's a deal, if Trump stops talking about Canada as the 51st state, do you expect an improvement? We've only got 30 seconds left.
19: Yeah, I think an improvement, but I think it's really important to note just how much damage has been done. I'll use you mentioned the booze ban, for example. Even if they put American booze back on the shelves, I think it's going to be a long time before Canadians start buying American bourbon again or taking their family holiday in Maine or California or wherever it may be. There is lasting damage. It's going to take time for that to work out.
20: There's rancor, and then we'll have to have you back to talk about the Keystone XL pipeline and if that has any chance.
19: Oh, I could go on for days. Have me back.
20: All right, we'll have you back. Peter Armstrong, Senior Business Correspondent for the Canadian Broadcasting Corporation. Thanks so much.
19: Now you bet.
21: Montana is moving forward with plans to become an experimental medical hub, a move facing both praise and backlash. Biotech companies whose drugs have been through a preliminary level of testing can pay $12,500 to a review board for approval. And that testing can be done on as few as 10 healthy people. If a drug is approved by the board, a company would be able to sell it through experimental treatment clinics. The MIT Technology Review's senior reporter Jessica Hamzelow has been covering this and joins me now. Hey, Jessica.
22: Hi, Rob.
21: So How have things changed to make this possible in Montana?
9: The law was initially passed in 2023 to enable this. In 2025, a second law kind of laid out the details for clinics. And only recently in July, last month, the guidance for those clinics was finalized by the state's Department of Health. Everything's kind of being set up now to enable people to access drugs. And this will happen through the companies that are making these drugs. So they'll apply for permission to make these drugs available, to sell these drugs in the state. Those applications will be reviewed by an experimental treatment review board. And then if they're approved, they can be sold through experimental treatment clinics.
21: How long does it usually take?
9: The last time I spoke to members of the experimental treatment review board, the first one, they were just about to review their first application. So I don't think anyone really knows exactly how long it's going to take at this point.
21: Now, on one hand, this seems like a good thing for folks who are dying, right, who need experimental drugs and to try and hold on to life. On the other hand, this sounds extremely dangerous if a drug hasn't really gone through a proper verification process. Tell me a little bit about the concerns here.
9: Just coming back to your first point, for people who do have terminal illness or who are dying, I think some critics would even push back on that because there are other ways that people in that situation can access drugs. They can go through the expanded access program, which is overseen by the FDA. Right to try is another mechanism that bypasses the FDA entirely. So critics would already kind of flag that as potentially problematic. The second point, once drugs have been through phase one clinical trials, that doesn't necessarily mean they're safe. Those trials are designed to test if there are any kind of obvious harms. But because, as you pointed out in your introduction, they can sometimes be so tiny, you're not going to pick up something that is only going to affect maybe 5% of the population. The other thing is with those phase one trials, they're often done in healthy volunteers, healthy adults, and they won't tell you anything about how the drug is going to behave in somebody who has some specific illness or they're taking some specific drug that might interact with that other medication. So they're that initial stage of testing. They're designed to give drug manufacturers a kind of indication of how a drug's going to perform, but they are not the final word by any means. And a lot of drugs that do pass phase one clinical testing are later found to be unsafe for some groups or broadly. And a lot of them are kind of, well, not a lot of them, but some of them that are found to be dangerous end up being pulled from the market. So, yeah, it is not the final word by any means.
21: I'm just trying to understand the reasoning of the Montana State Legislature and Health Department in doing this. Why did they pave the way for this to happen?
9: Well, actually, a lot of people have different motivations. So one of the things that really interested me about this law as well is that it was kind of pushed through and supported by longevity enthusiasts. So not the kind of people that you would typically associate with right to try. They're people who are kind of just generally interested in living longer or extending lifespans rather than treating terminal illness. And they told me actually that they were quite surprised because it was kind of pushed through with this longevity element in mind. They were quite surprised that the first applications were actually coming through from people who were developing drugs for cancer, for neurodegenerative disease. So there are there are lots of different kinds of people supporting this. But for the people who are interested in accessing those drugs for serious disease, they might not be eligible for expanded access or right to try for other reasons. So they might not have a terminal disease, for example. So I spoke to somebody whose son has a rare condition. He saw this as his only way to access a very early stage drug that is being developed for this specific rare disease. It's been tested, I think, in 40-odd adults so far. Yeah, it's incredibly early stage. But as he sees it, Montana's set up at the moment is the only way he'd be able to access that drug. And I remember also some supporters saying that they wanted to kind of bring medical tourism into the US. They thought that it was kind of a waste in a way that people were going outside of the US to access experimental treatments, or that it was more dangerous to do that. So instead of going to some offshore clinic in, say, Honduras, why not have your treatment in Montana, where you've got your American healthcare system around you and that reassurance? And also your money is staying in the US as well.
21: Speaking about healthcare in the United States, it's extremely expensive. I'm curious, you know, these experimental treatments or drugs, how expensive are we looking at here?
9: That's another really interesting point, because with expanded access and right to try, companies aren't really allowed to overcharge patients for treatments. Historically, they've been made available for nothing. Patients haven't had to pay for them. I think with expanded access, companies are allowed to charge, but they have to make the case for any cost to the FDA. With Montana, it's different. So companies are allowed to charge whatever they want, which is another thing that makes Montana unique. And it's really hard to know at this point what people are going to charge for these treatments. I spoke to one company CEO. He said he wants to make his drug available at cost. But then another one said he wouldn't be interested in making his drug available unless he could kind of sell it at a market price, even though it hadn't been tested in very many people at all. And when I asked him how much, he kind of was a bit coy and he wouldn't exactly tell me. But he said, well, I'll look up what drugs for rare diseases go for. And the average is like over $200,000. So who knows at this point.
21: $200,000. Oh, my gosh. Yeah. That is MIT Technology Review senior reporter Jessica Hamslow. Jessica, thank you.
9: Thank you so much.
21: It's Here and Now.

0: In 1977, the psychobilly band The Cramps recorded a studio album that never saw the light of day. The recording sat in a garage for decades.
1: It's like the tomb underneath Tutankhamun's tomb, which never got raided because the raiders simply never knew it existed.
0: I'm Juana Summers. A new Cramps album, Gravest Gravy, on All Things Considered from NPR News.
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1: It's Here and Now. Back in April, I hosted All Things Considered from Budapest to chronicle one of Hungary's most historic elections. Viktor Orban, the longtime strongman leader who ruled Hungary with an iron fist for 16 years, was unseated in a landslide. And Hungarians filled the streets, they sang, they danced, and we were left awestricken. So what has happened to Hungary since then? And how has the government of the newly elected Prime Minister Péter Magyar tried to reconstruct its democracy? I went back to Budapest to see what has changed.
2: Incredible.
1: I started my journey in Mariaramete, one of the wealthiest neighborhoods overlooking Buda, the hilly city district filled with castles and churches perched above the Danube. And this is where I run into blogger Geza Ba. He's wearing shorts and a backpack, and he's hiked a mile from the nearest bus stop.
2: I just wanted to come here and see the project myself with my own eyes.
1: Ba hiked all this way to see an abandoned construction site. Above us looms a 10-story crane that rotates with the wind. All around us is discarded equipment surrounding a half-built semicircular modernist mansion made of concrete and steel.
2: The size is really outstanding, even in this district.
1: This half-built mansion belongs to Gyula Balos, one of the most infamous oligarchs of the former Orban regime. The 46-year-old is one of the wealthiest people in Hungary, with a reported net worth exceeding $300 million. He and his family divide their time between Budapest and Miami. He's also known to have a penchant for extravagant supercars, including a Ferrari Testarossa and a Lamborghini Diablo. He became rich by turning his advertising company into a propaganda machine for Orban and his Fidesz party. They scattered the country with billboards inciting hatred against any perceived threat to Orban. People like George Soros, Volodymyr Zelensky, migrants, and the entire European Union, of which Hungary is a member. In return, Balos received public contracts worth nearly $3.5 billion, according to the Hungarian watchdog group, the Corruption Research Center. Balos's high-flying life came to a screeching halt when his friend Viktor Orban conceded the election on the night of April 12th. Within weeks, Péter Magyar's new government froze Balos's bank account as part of a corruption investigation into his companies. Days later, a solemn, nervous Balos appeared on a television news program to defend himself. The interviewer asked him if he had considered fleeing the country. Through tears, Balos said, "I was born in this country. I grew up here. My family is here, and I have no reason to leave." Balos's half-built mansion has become a pilgrimage site for people like Geza Bap, who wants to understand the depth of corruption during Viktor Orban's 16-year rule over the country.
2: He was one of the heads of all this propaganda that was going on for such a long time in Hungary, and he could make such a fortune out of this.
3: Yeah.
2: Now that's striking.
3: It is striking.
1: Bap isn't the only Hungarian in a bit of a daze from the excesses of Viktor Orban's government. For many here, it feels like waking up to a world filled with possibilities for the new government.
4: In theory, they could even replace the constitution.
1: Stefania Capronce is former director of the Hungarian Civil Liberties Union. We sit down at a park bench in central Budapest, and she lays out Prime Minister Péter Magyar's priorities to reconstruct Hungary's democracy. It begins with money.
4: What they want to do is fix some of the key aspects that hold back European Union funding.
1: The European Union has frozen $20 billion worth of funding to Hungary to punish Viktor Orban's government for violating the EU's democratic principles. This is equal to more than 8% of Hungary's GDP. European Commission President Ursula von der Leyen has vowed nearly all of these funds would be paid back if Magyar's government agreed on more than 24 reforms by the end of this month.
4: And then what they are proposing is a longer constitution-making process, a reconstitution, which will involve people citizens, also civil society.
3: Reconstitution.
4: That's my wording.
1: In his first year as prime minister, Viktor Orban and his Fidesz party amended Hungary's constitution several times before overhauling the entire document, calling it the fundamental law.
3: So does that mean then that they're going to scrap the constitution that Orban basically rewrote?
4: Yeah, so the fundamental law that we now have as a constitution, it's really a one-party product, and it was amended already 15 times, serving the political interest of Fidesz.
1: Orban's redrafted constitution tweaked the justice system in the country's electoral process in order to keep Fidesz and Orban in power, which made Magyar's victory in April an even bigger surprise. I ask Aproncsi the question on many Hungarian minds since the election.
3: Do you think Orban should go to prison?
4: Yes, I think it's clear. I think it's clear. He had a mandate for representing the whole country, and they not only stole a lot of money, but they also created so much hatred, so many people. So many of my friends, so many of my colleagues suffered real-life consequences because of the hate campaigns that they created. That there's no doubt in my mind that he deserves that.
1: One person who suffered real-life consequences from Orban's government is Lukasz Csaba, managing director of the newspaper Magyar Hang, Hungarian Voice. He gives me a tour of his magazine's newsroom.
3: I mean, this is more or less an apartment, right? This is like an apartment.
5: That was an old apartment. It's 120 square meter, but it's enough for us. So we have to be modest because we don't have investors, we don't have money. We have to fit in small places, but it's cozy, let's say.
3: It's cozy.
1: When I last met Csaba more than a year ago, he was forced to print his weekly conservative news magazine in neighboring Slovakia, because printers in Hungary were too scared of being shut down by Orban's government for printing it. Back then, Csaba told me that being a journalist in Hungary had felt increasingly risky.
6: We are not yet in Turkey because the journalists will be not jailed yet. We are not in Russia because nobody was falling out from the windows yet. But day by day, we are getting closer.
1: Csaba could not get a single company to place advertisements in his paper. They were all too scared of the Orban government to do that. Now?
5: Now we can smell the wind of change. In the last edition, we had 8 different advertising, which doesn't happen in our 8 years of existence. And our journalists started to complain that they have no space to write article because of advertising.
1: Csaba says he's looking forward to getting back to normal.
5: A normal way of communication with the government. So let our journalists in. Please give answers to our questions. And if we want an interview with somebody, please help us with an interview. That's the most important things for us as a journalist.
3: So pretty basic demands, actually.
5: Yeah.
1: The government under Prime Minister Magyar is also working on a return to normalcy. The new parliament elected a new president, replacing an Orban appointee. Orban's prosecutor general resigned, and the Magyar administration is moving forward with plans to limit prime ministers to just 2 terms in office. Orban served 5 terms. But mostly, as one Hungarian friend told me on the night of the election, the hope is to restore Hungary to what he called a boring country.
7: We're in the final stretch of summer, but there's still time to get outdoors in these dog days, and if you're lucky, find a place to swim. NPR's Brian Mann spent a lucky day paddling a wild river in northern New York searching for the perfect sand beach.
8: It is a scorching hot August day, and I am drifting with the current down the Ausable River.
9: The Ausable River in far upstate New York winds through forest, then a delta wetland lush with birds. A woodpecker knocks in the trees. Then a kingfisher flits past, bobbing and chattering just above the water.
8: There's a great blue heron that just lifted off over the marsh.
9: Most of the paddle I'm by myself, but just shy of where the river opens onto Lake Champlain, a woman in a bright yellow kayak paddles up to me. Bonnie Powers grew up in this area. She's 65 years old. I ask if she paddles a lot by herself, and she grins and nods.
10: It's just in me to do it. I just love it.
9: She says this river is a favorite with its silver maple trees and the lipstick red cardinal flowers blossoming along the bank.
10: it's like a fix for me to be out in nature, be peaceful, and think and not have clutter in your head.
9: After chatting a while, we paddle our separate ways, and soon the river changes.
8: It's like a curtain opening, and there's the big lake and the green mountains of Vermont on the far side, just this huge sweeping view. Blue sky and kind of a summer shimmer to everything.
9: I make my way along the shore where the lake shallows. The sand is the color of amber. It feels amazing on my bare feet. After beaching the canoe, it's finally time to dive in. The water is the perfect kind of cold. It rinses away the heat and the sweat of the paddle. So I linger, swimming and sunbathing in this sweet final part of summer. Brian Mann, NPR News on Lake Champlain in New York.
7: Thanks, Brian, for a beautiful postcard from a perfect day. It's here and now.

Live from NPR News in Boston, I'm Steve Brown. The Pentagon says the Asia-based USS George Washington aircraft carrier is now operating in the Middle East. The ship is relieving the long-deployed USS Abraham Lincoln following reports of mental health challenges and supply shortages aboard while it was supporting the Iran war. The Lincoln's deployment has included a record-setting uninterrupted time at sea of more than 250 days. It's not clear when the Lincoln will return to the U.S. Russia has launched a massive nighttime aerial attack on Kyiv using missiles and drones, killing at least 16 people in the city and surrounding region. Ukrainian President Zelensky has urged countries to send more Patriot air defense interceptors as Ukraine struggles with a shortage. The attack targeted Kyiv, leaving about 40 people wounded. Russia claims it hit a Kyiv industrial site involved in missile production. Prince Harry and his wife Meghan will return to the United Kingdom, seemingly marking an end to a years-long rift with the royal family. Britain's Daily Telegraph newspaper reported yesterday that the couple won't resume their roles as working members of the royal family, but returning to Britain means that King Charles, who's being treated for an undisclosed form of cancer, will get to see more of his grandchildren. 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

0: Coming up on the second hour of Here and Now, that starts in just under 30 minutes, Chinese authorities are cracking down on booksellers in Hong Kong. The impact of the battle to censor what people can know and what it means for Hong Kong's historic culture of free expression. That's coming up on the second hour of Here and Now, noontime, here on KQED. Heading up to noontime with cloudy skies, coast and Bay Area, highs in the lower 60s to the upper 80s as the cool down continues through the weekend. Cloudy skies tonight, the fog will return as well. Look for lows in the 50s. Morning cloudiness for Friday tomorrow. And the Sacramento Valley, partly to mostly sunny today, a little cooler, highs 90 to 96. Cooler in Sacramento today, a high of 93.
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2: It's Here and Now. The drug Tadalafil, known by its brand name Cialis, is taken by millions of men for erectile dysfunction. Now there's a movement to repurpose that medication to help people live longer, NPR's Will Stone reports.
3: About a year ago, Christy Swicky made a change to her daily wellness routine. She added a low dose of Tadalafil.
4: It seemed very harmless. If anything, it's going to help blood flow, and that can be beneficial to our brain and our heart.
3: It's true that Tadalafil does improve blood flow throughout the body, though in general, those taking it are only concerned about one region. And Swicky says she definitely gets questions.
4: They're mostly just like, wait, what? You're a woman. What are you doing?
3: Swicky has a PhD in molecular oncology. She's built a following on social media around longevity. Her decision to take a drug intended for erectile dysfunction goes back to her own family history of heart disease.
4: That was my main focus of like, well, maybe this is a low-hanging fruit, something that I can do to prevent that.
3: In fact, high-profile figures in wellness and biohacking are increasingly talking up Tadalafil as a longevity drug. Swicky herself promotes it for an online clinic called Ageless RX. Dr. Janelle Decker is the medical director there.
5: I do feel like the observational studies out there are strong enough to warrant offering it as a longevity medication to both men and women.
3: This is a big reason drugs like Tadalafil are getting more attention. In recent years, research has shown that men who take these medications seem to fare better in a variety of ways. Cardiologist Robert Kloner is at Huntington Medical Research Institutes and the University of Southern California. A study of his looked at more than 8,000 men who took it for erectile dysfunction. They had a 55% lower rate of cardiovascular-related death and a 44% lower rate of death overall during the study period of about 3 years.
6: This to us is a very interesting signal.
3: In other words, he says, it's showing an association, not causation.
6: None of these drugs are FDA approved for longevity or for reducing major adverse cardiovascular events. Having said that, so many of these studies have all been consistent.
3: Some have found a decreased risk of dementia and Alzheimer's when taking these drugs. Tadalafil works by preventing the breakdown of a signaling molecule. This helps smooth muscle cells relax, blood vessels dilate, blood flow increases. It's already approved to treat a form of high blood pressure affecting arteries in the lungs and is similar to Viagra, which was originally developed as a cardiovascular drug. In fact, earlier this summer, Kloner was part of an expert group known as the Princeton Consensus Panel that concluded it may be appropriate to use low-dose Tadalafil for some men at increased risk of cardiovascular disease.
6: It's not something that cardiologists are routinely recommending, but these drugs in general are very safe.
3: He acknowledges, though, they're not as well studied in women. Some experts, including Dr. Stephen Nissen, are troubled this is catching on without high-quality data in humans. Nissen is chief academic officer of the Cleveland Clinic Heart, Vascular, and Thoracic Institute.
7: Absence of evidence of harm doesn't mean there isn't harm. In the absence of randomized controlled trial data, it's pretty hard to justify.
3: Human trials are something Dr. Kloner at USC wants to do.
6: The problem with that is trying to find funding for it.
3: He says pharmaceutical companies aren't incentivized to do these studies because generic versions are already available. So for now, patients and doctors need to decide for themselves if a drug intended for the bedroom should also be used to try to extend life. Will Stone, NPR News.
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0: celebrations of America's 250th anniversary continue this weekend with the Freedom 250 Grand Prix. IndyCar will race around the National Mall.
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2: 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I'm Dave Freeman. Good morning. 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
2: I'm Rob Schmitz. It's Here and Now. We're going to wrap up our look at law enforcement's use of artificial intelligence and talk about the most famous example being discussed at the moment, surveillance. Police departments and other agencies across the country in the thousands have installed cameras that read license plates with the help of artificial intelligence. The leading company in this field is called Flock. These cameras have faced a significant backlash over mistaken identities, fears of mass surveillance, as well as police abusing the camera data for personal purposes, which the Washington Post's Drew Harwell told us about recently.
3: We found officers using the mapping feature of Flock to basically look up the location and travels of mostly women in their life, wives, exes, women they wanted to meet.
2: Flock has since announced new accountability standards. Law enforcement will now have to use an audit tool that flags abnormal search behavior by users and has shortened the standard data retention window from 30 days to 7. Let's talk about it with NBC News technology reporter Kevin Collier. Kevin, welcome to Here Now, and tell us about the company at the center of this debate, Flock Safety.
4: Flock is a police surveillance company, relatively new on the scene. It was founded in 2017 by a guy named Garrett Langley. He saw a police tech industry that was a little slow, a little stodgy, and he saw that there was some room for kind of a more Silicon Valley approach to that industry. It means you could pitch cities and police stations and sheriff's office on kind of a more data-centric, high-tech, all-encompassing subscription model. And this subscription model part is pretty important here because Flock takes care of everything for the departments. They don't have to maintain their own cameras, which is huge for, you know, an office that doesn't want to send people out to tinker with the cameras, install the cameras.
2: Right.
4: It also means that kind of the default mode when Flock came onto the scene was every police department is sharing all their information of every American's movement along these roads and intersections with each other. And so this kind of created a de facto national database where police could log in and see movement of other Americans across the country without a warrant.
2: So tell me about where Flock's cameras are being used. Like, how widespread is their technology in the United States?
4: Very widespread. We've got hundreds of thousands of cameras installed, I believe in 49 states that we know of. They're kind of everywhere.
2: You know, as I said, there's obviously been a lot of criticism, a lot of backlash from politicians across the political spectrum, from local community groups, even former employees. Here's one former Flock staffer, Jonathan Paz, speaking at a town hall meeting in Waltham, Massachusetts in March.
5: You know, Flock basically sold me this dream that we were helping find missing people. And it didn't take me very long to understand this very hard truth. Companies like these, their only role is to help the government spy on them. Their only role as surveillance companies is to bypass public scrutiny and just surveil, surveil, surveil.
2: Should be noted here that Paz is now running for Congress in Massachusetts as a Democrat. Kevin, how big has the backlash against Flock been?
4: I have covered surveillance technology for more than a decade, and I've never seen anything like this. And I think one aspect of this that's really remarkable is how genuinely bipartisan it is. You can see people who are libertarian bending who say, no, I don't want the government tracking me. And you can see people who are further on the left who say, well, this information can be used for immigration enforcement, for example.
2: Oh, that's interesting. So has the surveillance that Flock has gathered, has that actually been passed from local law enforcement departments to ICE?
4: Yeah, there have been a few instances where there will be a local police department that has access to Flock. ICE does not have access to Flock, but the local police department will run searches for people of interest and then pass that information to ICE, who then proceeded with their enforcement.
2: Kevin, what is at the heart of the concerns that people have about Flock and its technology?
4: I think there's two really key elements here. One is the repeated accusations of officers who has used it to inappropriately search for a romantic interest, whether that's the person they had a relationship with or broken up with or had an interest with. Pretty fundamentally creepy stuff. Several of these officers have been charged. I know of several that have been fired from their jobs for this. I think the other really main thing is this is kind of a backlash to a long simmering resentment toward surveillance technology creep. where, you know, our phones can pretty easily identify our locations and a whole lot more about us if a police officer or, you know, law enforcement official has a warrant for our location data through our phone carrier or through Google or Apple or et cetera.
2: Not all police departments are using this technology. Many are, but some have thought better of it. The Los Angeles Police Department stopped using Phlox license plate reading technology after at least 160 people were reportedly mistakenly pulled over by police, and one was reportedly in jail for several days after this happened. I can only imagine the implications of this going forward, right?
4: Yeah, and that echoes other police surveillance technology that can go wrong. Facial technology, for instance, kind of infamously has repeatedly misidentified suspects to police who have multiple times over the past 5 or so years arrested the wrong person. You'll find scattered cases where somebody spent multiple days in jail on false identification that way. There have been multiple lawsuits across the country where people have said, in almost all the cases where I've interviewed the people behind them, they're almost always normal Americans who are saying things like, I just want to go to the grocery store, go to my job, see my family, live my day-to-day life without there being a record that law enforcement across the country can access of every time I've left my house.
2: So there has been defense of this technology from public administrators. Here's Carmela Montello, the mayor of Troy, New York, where they have these cameras.
6: Your iPhone is more of a surveillance camera than the license plate readers.
2: Kevin, what do you make of that?
4: It's partially true. Your phone absolutely contains your location data at a more granular level than Phlox cameras capture, and it also contains substantially more information. The key difference, though, is that law enforcement needs a warrant to access any of your phone data. And Phlox here is kind of the point is that officers can log in and very quickly scan state, local, and even national databases for someone's location. No warrant required.
2: You know, part of the backlash has seen people vandalizing these cameras.
7: After multiple instances of vandalism and public pushback over surveillance technology, the Burnett County Sheriff's Office has removed all of its Phlox cameras.
8: An officer responded to a criminal mischief call. When they showed up, they saw a Phlox camera that was cut down right on the sidewalk.
9: This Phlox camera used to be mounted here, but now it's face down in the brush and appears someone sawed it off its pole.
10: Another Phlox camera has been cut down in Cape Coral.
2: So those are just a handful of the huge number of news reports in recent weeks from across the country. The website called DFlock has mapped out all the cameras. Phlox CEO Garrett Langley said this about these dissenters earlier this year.
11: And then unfortunately there's terroristic organizations like DFlock whose primary motivation is chaos. They are closer to

0: is a way to put it.
1: Is it even possible to get rid of this technology? I mean, vandals can damage it or disrupt it in some way. I'm just wondering, is it possible to get rid of the technology once it's implemented in a security system or in police departments?
0: Individuals certainly can damage and remove individual flock cameras, but by and large, what does seem to be the more thorough way to remove these cameras has been local city council movements, where you will see activists complaining to the city council that often they did not agree to sign up for a flock contract. They would have never knowingly agreed to have that technology in their area, and people have just gotten their town to end the contract and remove the cameras.
1: Flock is not the only company that collects this type of data. Tell me about some of the other companies.
0: Right, so its biggest competitor is Axon. Axon does not do the kind of national database subscription system that Flock does, but Axon does notably have a contract with ICE. And so there is something of a phenomenon where a couple of towns that have gotten rid of their Flock cameras replace them with Axon ones.
1: That is NBC News technology reporter Kevin Collier on Flock and the other AI-assisted surveillance technologies and the public outcry against them. Kevin, thank you.
0: Hey, thank you so much.
1: There's so much to explore around how law enforcement is using artificial intelligence. Next week, we're going to take an even deeper look at the issue on our podcast, Here and Now, Anytime. Be sure to hit subscribe wherever you get your podcasts so you don't miss the episode. That's Here and Now, Anytime. 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

Stay with KQED for All Things Considered, coming up at 1 this afternoon. The band The Cramps recorded a studio album in 1977 that didn't get released. The recordings sat in a garage for decades until now. Hear those recordings on All Things Considered, 1 p.m. today. At 2, the world, the UK marks its first day of remembrance for victims and survivors of terrorism later this week. The world looks at the psychological impacts that last a lifetime and the continuing threat of attacks. Global stories and more at 2 today on KQED News from the world.

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1: It's here and now. The Trump administration is moving to repeal a rule that for a quarter century has protected federal forests from road building and logging. The so-called Roadless Rule is a wilderness policy started by President Bill Clinton that covers nearly 45 million acres of federal land. The Trump administration's Department of Agriculture wants to repeal that ban, citing the need for access to combat wildfires. Environmentalists say rescinding the rule could put millions of acres of untouched national forest at risk. Mike Dombeck was the former head of the U.S. Forest Service from 1997 to 2001. Mike, thank you for joining us.
2: Oh, well, thank you.
1: So you ran the Forest Service when President Clinton made this rule. Why was it needed?
2: Well, we were dealing with about a 20-year controversy, but it was really hitting a crescendo, and it's both an economics issue and a environmental issue. We were running an $8.6 billion backlog in road maintenance. That's basically a taxpayer liability. We had roads falling apart. We had most of the roads in poor condition on the National Forest System. Plus, we had lots of controversy associated entering these areas. So it was an issue that had been brewing for a long time. And we took a look at it from the standpoint of, if I were a private

0: landowner, and I had 386,000 miles of roads, enough to go to the moon and back. Keep in mind the interstate system is about 46,000 miles compared to the 386,000 miles on the National Forest System. That's a lot of roads to take care of, and we just needed to slow down and stop entering the areas where there were low values.
1: Right, and you were trying to protect federal land from new roads and commercial logging. Now, the Trump administration says it needs to overturn that rule to protect forests from wildfire. They say they need to better manage dangerously overgrown areas and allow access for firefighters. So what do you say to that?
0: Well, the current rule allows for that. In fact, about 34% of the roadless areas have been treated already. So the bottom line is they already have access to do all that work. And in fact, the highest ignitions of fire are really human caused by the Forest Service's own data. 9 out of 10 fires are human caused ignitions. And most of the fires occur near roads. So by adding more roads, what you're really doing is increasing the probability of wildfire.
1: Interesting. We saw a study published by the Wilderness Society this year that found that over 30 years, wildfires were more concentrated in areas within 50 meters of roads. Environmentalists have also said that repealing this roadless rule could open the door to commercial logging and mining on public land, and that could make wildfires worse. Talk about that.
0: Well, we increase more human activity, obviously increases the probability of fire. And from the standpoint of access for fire prevention, we have smoke jumpers, we have a variety of means to deal with fires. However, it's important to realize that the largest number of ignitions and fires occur in higher density areas where there's more roads and more humans, because they're largely human caused, from accidents, from sparks from vehicles, from campfires. So introducing more roads and more people will increase the probability of fire.
1: All right,
0: so it's really not an issue.
1: The vast majority of wildfires are caused by human activity. We also know the vast majority of the public lands protected by this rule are out west, Alaska, Montana, Oregon, and Utah. What do the leaders of those states say about the idea of repealing this rule?
0: Well, it's a mixed bag depending upon governors who all have their own opinions, but I got to remind people that in the last comment period, over 90% of the people support the roadless rule. When we did the roadless rule initially 20-some years ago, it had overwhelming support. So, you know, it's important for people to take into account the public comments that are being received, and also the fact is people cherish their public lands for water, for hunting, for fishing. The best outdoor experiences that are out of reach of many people are only 50 miles away down the road, where they don't have to pay expensive costs of going to a dude ranch on a vacation. So
1: right,
0: there's lots of values at stake here.
1: All right, Mike, we only have a short time left. There have been lawsuits challenging the Trump administration's rollback of other environmental protections. Do you expect legal challenges in this case in the 30 seconds we have left?
0: There have been lots of challenges, and there will continue to be challenges. But I got to say, this is really turning the clock back and will only prolong and increase the controversy. And what we lose from that is more of our backcountry open spaces as we deal with this. We should be focused on issues where there are real problems, dealing with fuel treatment, dealing with fire, rather than dismantling the Forest Service, for example.
1: Mike Dombeck ran the U.S. Forest Service under President Bill Clinton. Mike, thank you so much.
0: Thank you.
1: Here and Now is a production of NPR and WBUR. I'm Indira Lakshmanan.
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1: I'm Marisa Lagos on the next Political Breakdown. The WNBA has a politics problem. So does Major League Baseball. And the White House seems intent on stoking the flames of these culture wars that have erupted over race, gender, and sexual orientation. We'll talk to columnist and author Howard Bryant about why sports feels so political these days, and whether it's on the athletes to push back. 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
2: 1 minute to noon, Gretchen Lancour is here with Bay Area traffic starting along the Sunol Grade.
3: A problem for 680 southbound approaching the Mission Grade scales. It's a five-vehicle crash blocking the two left lanes. Traffic is stopped from Calaveras Road. And a reminder, in San Francisco, this weekend beginning at 11 o'clock on Friday night through Monday morning at 6 a.m., northbound and southbound 101 will be reduced to two lanes in each direction between Cesar Chavez and 17th Street. You can expect delays or use 280, especially for travel to the airport or into the city. Gretchen Lancour for KQED.
2: 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I'm Dave Freeman. 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
4: From NPR and WBUR Boston, I'm Indira Lakshmanan.
5: And I'm Rob Schmitz. It's Here and Now. Coming up, as President Trump declares economic war on Iran, what does that mean for the rest of us?
4: Also, Amanda Knox spent years in Italian prison for a grisly murder she didn't commit. How trauma inspired her one-woman stand-up show at the Edinburgh Fringe Festival.
6: Part of it was rage. I've spent a lot of the years since this incredibly traumatic experience coming to terms with it and being at peace with it.
4: And in Hong Kong, bookstores have been forced to close under pressure from China, but the fight for free expression persists.
7: It's been common at any point where there's crisis in Hong Kong to talk about the death of the city. And I think it's important to realize that there's a spirit that perseveres.
4: Coming up here and now.
5: The news is first.
8: Live from NPR News in Washington, I'm Lakshmi Singh. The Trump administration is working to calm financial market pressures by buying back its own debt. Today, Treasury Secretary Scott Bessent said the administration could be spending double, at least $4 billion, to do it. He spoke to White House reporters about the $40 trillion in U.S. government debt and instability in the bond market. Bloomberg reporter Stacey Vanek Smith explains what it means for bond yields to go up or down.
9: Bonds are like a little loan that we give the government. So if you buy a government bond, you are loaning the government money. And just like a loan, the government has to pay you interest on that bond. It pays you back plus a little interest, and that interest is called the yield. So when yields go up, that is like an interest rate on a loan going up. So it gets more expensive for the government to borrow money. That means that the government is going deeper and deeper into debt every time it borrows money. It's harder to pay it back.
8: That's Stacey Vanek Smith. Today, the 10-year Treasury bond yield increased to 4.7%. The 30-year yield hit 5.27%. As the midterm elections draw near, another top White House official is leaving. This time, it's Legislative Director James Braid. Here's NPR's Tamara Keith.
10: President Trump announced the departure in a post on Truth Social, praising Braid for the critical role he played in the passage of the One Big Beautiful Bill Act and helping to defeat several war powers resolutions. Vice President J.D. Vance chimed in as well, saying Braid had one of the toughest jobs in the administration and delivered for the president at every turn. Braid will leave in September as the White House begins to prepare for a post-midterm reality. If Republicans lose control of either chamber of Congress, moving any of the president's remaining agenda items will get exponentially harder. Tamara Keith, NPR News, The White House.
8: A new UN-affiliated report titled Exposed on All Sides, A Crisis Beyond Shelter, finds 9 out of 10 families are now living in catastrophic conditions. More from NPR's Anis Baba.
11: The UN report finds that nearly 94% of Gaza's population is living in critical or catastrophic shelter conditions. More than half of the population have been living in worn-out tents for over 3 years now. Structures never designed to become a long-term homes. Families struggle to sleep, cook, maintain hygiene, or safely store food and water. Inside these tents, 91% have no way to cool down in the summer heat. And households average just 3 hours of artificial light a day. Local stocks of tents, blankets, and mattresses have nearly run out. In the past months, only 1 in 10 families received shelter aid, leaving millions exposed as another winter approaches. Anis Baba, NPR News, Gaza.
8: From Washington, this is NPR News.
12: Live from KQED News, I'm Natalia Navarro. Oakland says its automated speed camera program is working. KQED's Azul Dahlstrom-Ekman reports.
13: According to Oakland's latest progress report, speeding at the city's 18 camera locations has dropped by 70% on average compared to before the cameras were installed. Josh Rowan heads Oakland's Department of Transportation.
14: I thought that was in a pretty short amount of time. That those were very positive results.
13: The data comes from a 6-month progress report on the cameras, which came online in January and automatically ticket any driver traveling 11 miles per hour or more over the speed limit at a camera location. The city's report also finds that over half of the nearly 200,000 citations issued went to people with addresses outside of Oakland. I'm Azul Dahlstrom-Ekman, KQED News.
12: Smart Train officials approved plans to build a new train station in northern Sonoma County this week. KQED's Emily Tenorio Molina reports it's expected to benefit both commuters and tourists.
15: The new station will be built in Geyserville along a planned northern extension of the passenger rail to Cloverdale. A recent survey found strong support for the station in the area. Nina Hanchett is the head of Cloverdale's Chamber of Commerce.
16: We've been waiting for the train for a long time. It's perfect. Geyserville has lots of dining and hospitality opportunities. Cloverdale would love to ride on the coattails and actually show off what we have here.
15: There's no date set yet for the station's construction, but officials say it won't delay work to complete a link to Healdsburg by 2028. I'm Emily Tenorio Molina, KQED News.
12: And I'm Natalia Navarro.
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0: From NPR and WBUR, I'm Indira Lakshmanan.
1: And I'm Rob Schmitz. This is Here and Now. Economic warfare and isolation on an unprecedented scale. That's what President Donald Trump is threatening Iran with after the two nations failed to reach a deal to end the war, which is quickly approaching its six-month mark. Trump also vowed to impose severe financial penalties on any country that helps Iran avoid sanctions. Iran's foreign minister dismissed the threats in a social media post, calling it, quote, a diversion from America's debt crisis, which surpassed $40 trillion yesterday. Let's talk about what Trump's so-called economic D-Day for Iran could mean for the rest of us. Edward Fishman is on the line. He's a senior fellow and director of the Maurice R. Greenberg Center for Geoeconomics at the Council of Foreign Relations. He's also the author of Choke Points, American Power in the Age of Economic Warfare. Edward, welcome to Here Now.
2: Thanks for having me on today.
1: So as you point out in a recent article for CFR, economic warfare has become more or less normalized over the past few decades, especially during President Trump's two terms in office. What might it look like in the situation with Iran?
2: So look, Rob, Iran has been comprehensively sanctioned now for over a decade. Americans can't buy anything from Iran. We don't sell anything to Iran. Effectively, all of Iran's banks are fully cut off from the dollar and the international financial system. So really, all of the low-hanging fruit has been picked. I might also add that the Trump administration has a naval blockade on Iran. So Iran's own oil exports are not really able to get out to the international marketplace. So there's really not all that much more for Trump to do. I think probably the one other step he could take would be to impose sanctions on Iran's main trading partners, you know, sanctioning Chinese banks, Chinese energy companies, banks in Dubai that are helping Iran evade sanctions. I think the challenge with that, though, is it would certainly court an economic conflict with China, which I think is something Trump will probably want to avoid.
1: So what does that mean for Americans? I mean, it sounds like a lot of these measures that the Trump administration wants to take on Iran may not have a big impact on the U.S. economy.
2: Well, I think a lot depends on how countries like China would retaliate. You know, if China responds to any sanctions on Chinese banks or energy companies with anything like the rare earth mineral export controls that they imposed last year after Trump's Liberation Day tariffs, that could have significant impacts on the American industrial economy. You know, last year when China imposed those export controls on rare earth minerals, within a few weeks, Ford had to shut down a factory in Chicago that makes its Explorer SUV. So that shows just how potent some of these tools China has can be. And they are a real risk to American industrial output as well as people who work at those facilities.
1: And for American consumers, that means higher prices, I'm guessing.
2: Of course. This entire war is inflationary, right? I mean, the closure of the Strait of Hormuz has spiked energy prices, which raises prices for all manner of consumer goods. And then, of course, if you add into that mix escalating tensions between the U.S. and China, that would just make prices even higher, given how many things we import from China still to this day.
1: You know, the World Trade Organization used to be instrumental in solving these trade disputes. And now, of course, it seems to be missing from the process. Obviously, the Trump administration has pulled the U.S. out of the WTO, but it did so because it felt the organization was no longer working as it was intended to. Talk a little bit about that. What kind of role could the WTO play in this?
2: Trump has fundamentally reshaped how global trade works. To a certain extent, he's had a point where although China, you know, in some ways lived up to the letter of the law of the World Trade Organization, it definitely didn't appreciate the spirit of it and, you know, prevented American businesses from accessing the Chinese market, you know, stole intellectual property from U.S. businesses. So I think China in many ways was taking advantage of that system. We also, though, have to be careful about the medicine being worse than the disease in the first place. If, you know, we wind up imposing such aggressive sanctions and tariffs on other countries that it winds up tearing apart the good things that have underwritten the global economy, that would not be worth it.
1: What good things remain between the U.S. and China when it comes to the global economy?
2: Well, look, China is still one of our largest trading partners. You know, despite Trump's tariffs that started in 2017 and 18 and have carried on through the Biden administration and the second Trump administration, you know, the U.S. and China still have hundreds of billions of dollars annually in bilateral trade. And that's why I ultimately don't expect Trump to risk that over Iran right now.
1: And Edward, you've held several foreign policy roles in the U.S. government, including serving on the Iran sanctions team, where you worked on developing policies to strengthen sanctions against Iran and maintain pressure during previous international nuclear negotiations. How do you see how the Trump administration is handling this?
2: Look, I think that the Trump administration unfortunately got itself into a war where there's now no easy exit. If you go back to January of this year, the U.S. position vis-a-vis Iran looked as good as it has in many years, right? Iran's nuclear program was largely in shambles, and the Iranian economy was not doing very well. The Iranian government looked quite shaky. And I think, unfortunately, the U.S. and Israel overreached, you know, went for regime change, and now have gotten a situation where Iran is still under significant hardline leadership and has now seized control of the Strait of Hormuz, you know, the world's most important energy choke point, which has given it sort of a lease on life. So I support the Trump administration in really standing up for the Strait of Hormuz being a free and open international waterway. I think the problem is that the Iranians have shown that they're willing to go to very great lengths to preserve that control, even, you know, using drones and missiles against neutral commercial vessels that are going through the strait. So they're not in an easy position, but I do think it's going to require significant pressure and diplomacy to get an outcome that we can live with.
1: Edward Fishman is a senior fellow and director at the Morris R. Greenberg Center for Geoeconomics at the Council on Foreign Relations. Thank you, Edward.
2: Yeah, my pleasure. Good to talk to you.
0: 20 hours a day, 7 days a week, construction crews are racing around the clock to complete President Trump's East Wing ballroom. That's after a federal appeals court ordered the White House to halt construction by midnight tonight unless the project is first authorized by Congress. The administration is appealing that ruling to the Supreme Court, claiming work is 65% complete and that it's too late to stop it. For more, we're joined now by Dan Diamond, White House reporter for The Washington Post. Welcome back, Dan.
3: Hey, Indira, how are you?
0: Good. I have to ask, though, is this breakneck construction legit? I mean, a federal court said all work must cease by Friday. How typical is it for any White House to blatantly ignore a court order that they don't like until the drop-dead deadline?
3: Well, this whole project has been atypical, Indira. The whole way that it has been rolled out, the pace at which it's been pursued. If you want a point of comparison, about a decade ago, the White House was considering new fences around the property after some intrusions. It took, I think, 5 years or so between proposing those fences and completing those fences. President Trump wants to build a ballroom in essentially half that time. So this is a major, major project that they are trying to expedite, racing the clock and the courts. They have had this window where the order to stop has been stayed by judges. So they have been legally building. But you would think that since the court said, hey, don't do this, that it might be a break or even a full halt. And instead, the White House has gone the other way and tried to speed up.
0: Right. Well, you could argue that 5 years to build fences is too long. But the question is, if this is considered illegal, then that's something else. Tell us about this breakneck construction that you're seeing in real time around the clock.
3: Well, this is a hallmark of President Trump. It goes beyond just the ballroom. He's touted the helipad, for instance, outside the White House that he's building and wants to get done before President Xi visits next month. So President Trump likes to build fast. He wants to be able to enjoy some of the projects that he's creating. There's also a national security argument that the White House has increasingly used when they say that this project needs to be finished so there will be a secure space for the president, his deputies, to host VIPs, to retreat in case of an emergency. And that's another reason why they say they are moving so quickly. And it is true that they're working around the clock. Every time I've been down at the White House for my daily job, I hear the sounds of hammering and construction in the background.
0: All right. President Trump took reporters on a tour of the White House construction projects himself yesterday. Give us some color. What did he say?
3: So, Indira, this is truly Trump at his core, at his base, what I think he enjoys the most. He was showing off some changes to the driveway, which is also part of this broader helipad project. We reported on that in the Post, I think, about 2 months ago. The president wants the driveway to look fancier, essentially, for visiting dignitaries. He showed off the helipad, which is expected to be done in the next month or so. This would be the place where the Marine One helicopters would land. The next generation of Marine One helicopters runs the risk of burning the White House lawn. This is not a Trump problem. This is a problem that several administrations have debated. And President Trump said, let's just build a helipad. So he's proud of that. And he also pointed to other work he's done, ranging from the grass to the flagpoles.
0: Okay. The administration is telling the Supreme Court that the ballroom is almost done anyway. Facts on the ground. Too late. Wash our hands. But I have to ask, is that even pertinent? I mean, the constitutional issue is whether the White House illegally went around Congress, is it not?
3: Well, two things, Indira. First, the White House has changed its argument here. I was in court last year when the Justice Department said, hey, we can stop working on the ballroom, but we have to keep working on the military stuff underground. That was their original argument. Now they're saying, no, they have to work on the whole thing. So they have shifted their position. And then this issue of whether the courts should still be able to tell them to stop, we've seen beyond the White House, just other construction projects. Yeah, courts can wade in and say, look, you might say you're all the way done. You might say you've completed a building. But if it didn't comply with whatever legal requirements, you may have to reverse it, change it, or even tear it down. So,
0: all right. So quickly, how soon could the Supreme Court weigh in? And if they were to order the White House to stop, what happens? Would they have to tear down the ballroom and rebuild the East Wing as it was?
3: Well, the Supreme Court could rule literally any minute, perhaps as we're even talking, we could hear from the Supreme Court. But in terms of what comes next, that would fall to the courts. The courts could say, you've built this ballroom without getting congressional authorization, just don't do any more until Congress says you can, or you've built this all legally and tear it down. So I guess we'll find out.
0: Wow. Okay. So in terms of tearing it down and rebuilding the East Wing, though, no sense that that is an actual possibility?
3: Maybe for a future president, but not for President Trump.
0: All right. Well, we will certainly have you back to talk about the underground screening center, the helipad, all of that construction that's happening. And we'll be following, as you will, when and if the Supreme Court weighs in. Thank you so much. That's Washington Post White House reporter Dan Diamond.
3: Thank you.
0: It's Here and Now.

0: In 1977, the psychobilly band The Cramps recorded a studio album that never saw the light of day. The recordings sat in a garage for decades.
1: It's like the tomb underneath Tutankhamun's tomb, which never got raided because the raiders simply never knew it existed.
0: I'm Juana Summers. A new Cramps album, Gravest Gravy, on All Things Considered from NPR News.
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0: It's Here and Now. It's been almost 20 years since salacious television and tabloid coverage turned Amanda Knox into a household name for all the wrong reasons. After the grisly murder of her study abroad roommate, Knox served nearly 4 years in Italian prison for a crime that the country's highest court eventually determined she did not commit. She was exonerated and moved back to the U.S., but instead of retreating into anonymity, she wrote 2 memoirs, became an activist for the wrongly imprisoned, and started a podcast, all as she got married and had 2 kids. This month, Knox debuted a deeply personal one-woman show at the Edinburgh Fringe Festival in Scotland. Billed as comedy, the show ignited a media frenzy and a campaign to cancel it. The show and public reaction to it raised delicate and painful questions about processing trauma and who has the right to tell their story. Joining us now, fresh off her 11-night run at the Fringe, is Amanda Knox. Amanda Knox, welcome to Here and Now.
7: Of course. Thanks so much for having me.
0: So I want to start by reading from the playbill of your one-woman show, Cartwheel. It opens like this. Amanda Knox is approaching 40, juggling motherhood, and finally getting around to being furious about the whole wrongful imprisonment thing, especially when half the world is telling her to get over it while the other half still thinks she's guilty. All right, tell us more. Why did you decide to set out this monologue?
7: Part of it was rage. You know, I've spent a lot of the years since surviving this incredibly traumatic experience coming to terms with it and being at peace with it. My book, Free, My Search for Meaning, is very largely an attempt to process it with some grace. And I come out of that experience of going back to Italy to confront my prosecutor, having made peace with the man. And I come home to a reality that is still an open wound for me. You know, what happened to me, what happened to my roommate is proof that this world is not safe for women, that there are dangers, there is unfairness. And I'm, as a mother, I'm raising my daughter in this world that has been deeply unfair and unkind to me and has, at people that are close to me have been deeply hurt. And so how do I address that issue as I raise my daughter? And I have a lot of fear around intergenerational trauma, about projecting that onto her. And of course, my daughter is this precocious 4-year-old girl who's deeply empathetic and has lots and lots of questions. And so as I approached this story, I was thinking, how do I tell something that is, first of all, embodying who I am? I don't consider myself a traumatic figure. I've gone through a traumatic thing in my life, and most people associate me with a very traumatic thing in my life, but I am a very like lighthearted, silly, like uplifting kind of person, especially around my children. And so wanting to have the opportunity to present that side of myself while also addressing a sort of open wound that I have and open questions that I have about what it means to be a woman in the world.
0: Well, you bring up what it means to be a woman, and it strikes me that you were immediately after this horrific crime. Your roommate was sexually assaulted and murdered. You were branded with a scarlet letter for being supposedly a harlot, and Italian authorities, you know, came down on you and tried to finger you for the crime, and you were initially convicted. And you write a lot about the misogyny against women, that not only was your roommate murdered, but then the closest woman to her in proximity was then branded with the crime. You bring up your daughter in this show. She's almost 6 years old. And while she didn't accompany you on stage, the audience hears her voice played as a recording throughout the show as if you two were in conversation. And I'm wondering, what are you trying to say about women and girls in society by making your daughter have such a prominent role too?
7: So my daughter is a very real person. And I think that in a way, it's very easy for people to, I have felt very much treated like an idea of a person. And one of the things that I really wanted when I talked about motherhood in the show, I really wanted to remind people that my daughter is a very real person. That is literally her voice that you're hearing with me on stage. And she is provoking me in the show to answer some really difficult questions about fairness, about hatred, about people being cruel, and how do we make sense of that? And I have to then convey that to her in an age-appropriate way, and it really boils things down to their most simplified versions that you are hoping to be very honest about. And so I think that was something that was very important to me, was one, trying to find language to articulate this really complex human experience of being misunderstood and punished for being misunderstood. And at the same time, really reminding the audience that when I get death threats directed at my daughter, that is a real human being that they are threatening. And it's interesting to me that the impulse to judge and blame a woman for a crime that was committed against a woman is so deeply twisted, because there is no question about what actually happened in this case. We know who committed this crime, and yet the name and the face that is associated with those crimes is a woman, when in fact this crime was committed by a man. And I think that looking at the deep ripple effects of that mistaken sort of direction of blame is really interesting.
0: I want to ask you about the title of your show at Edinburgh. It's called Cartwheel. It refers back to the time in 2007 when you were just 20 years old. You were studying abroad in Italy, and the Italian police claimed that after you were taken into the police station for questioning over your roommate's murder, they claimed that you were doing cartwheels in the police station. You later said that's not true, that you were simply stretching after being held for hours. But I want to ask you about those who say that it's tasteless to refer to something like that, or even to try to make a comedy show out of a period that was so dark, not only for yourself and your mother, but especially for the Kirschers, whose daughter was so brutally murdered.
7: Yeah, I mean, a lot of the criticism that came ahead of the show, even like being viewed by anyone, was coming from a place of a deep misunderstanding of what my show was actually about. Like, I was blatantly falsely accused of making a show that was normalizing violence against women and making fun of what happened to my roommate Meredith. And that was absolutely false. And I have proven that to be the case. So I think that if anything, the criticism that has been leveled at me really proves the point of the show, which is that one of the ways that women experience violence in the world is in finding fault in them, even when they are the victims of a situation. You know, in the way that somebody might blame a rape victim for wearing the wrong clothes, or blaming a murder victim for being in the wrong place at the wrong time, I think a lot of people have felt the impulse to blame me for the bad things that have happened to me and to continue to vilify me to this day based on false assumptions about me. And that's really something that I address in the show because it is an open question for women. Like how, when bad things happen to us, how do our abusers then twist that around and try to blame us and find fault in us for that? What I've been really reassured by is how everyone who is an honest, creative person has been deeply supportive and open to the show. And I have felt greatly, just overwhelmingly embraced by the creative community here in Edinburgh Fringe. And I'm just so grateful to everyone here for making me feel welcome and allowing me to own my own experiences.
0: I wonder how it made you feel to be vilified by Meredith Kircher's family. They even backed a petition to try to get you to cancel the show. It seems like once and for all, you knew how they feel about you. They weren't speaking through their lawyer. They were speaking themselves. Did you ever at any point consider shutting down your show because of the sensitivities? She was British and you were performing in the UK.
7: You're right, Indira, that it was, that was a moment for me. It's the first time that I've ever been directly addressed by the family after all of these years, after everything we've all been through together. It was the first time they ever directly addressed me, and it was to falsely accuse me and demand that I shut up and disappear. And I think that what it reveals is that they have not come to terms with my innocence. You know, in the past, through their lawyer, they have criticized anything I've ever done. It's not just the fact that it's a comedy show, anything I've ever done, when they have expressed no interest in really understanding my point of view or communicating with me. And that has been very, very hard. I recognize that they have their own process of grief to work through. And I recognize that. I do not accept, though, being treated like I'm a guilty person when I'm not.
0: Amanda Knox served 4 years in Italian prison before she was exonerated. She's a writer, activist, and now a stand-up performer. Amanda Knox, thank you. 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

0: Live from NPR News in Boston, I'm Steve Brown. Israel's military has announced its first criminal investigations into troop conduct in the Gaza war. The focus is on the killings of a 5-year-old and her family trapped in a vehicle and of 15 Palestinian paramedics. The military says it will not investigate 3 other attacks that killed aid workers with World Central Kitchen and Doctors Without Borders. The announcement follows reviews of 150 incidents. The military statement does not mention many other high-profile killings that Israel has pledged to investigate during the war. The national debt has surpassed a record $40 trillion, highlighting the impact of defense cuts, social programs, and interest on the deficit. This milestone comes just 5 months after hitting $39 trillion. Experts say the growing debt is already affecting Americans by raising borrowing costs and lowering wages. Advocates for a balanced budget warn of tougher fiscal trade-offs ahead. Walmart reported its slowest growth in U.S. comparable sales in 6 years during its most recent quarter, and it offered a reserved, upgraded outlook. The results announced today fanned some concerns about its core low-income shoppers who are spending cautiously. 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
1: It's Here and Now. Gravity is an inescapable force. It gives us our atmosphere, our orbit, and it also makes possible the soapbox derby. This gravity-powered American tradition is usually a speed race for kids, but not in Portland, Oregon. Dina Pritchett reports.
2: The classic soapbox derby car is sleek and streamlined, a sort of bullet shape to minimize drag. But very few of the entries in Portland's 27th annual adult soapbox derby fit that description.
3: We are the giant slop head.
4: Our heated rivalry themed big gay Zamboni. It's called the Ice Melter.
5: So we're Elvis's pink Cadillac. We got one real Elvis and three impersonators.
2: That's Josh Meyerholtz, Eloise Hotlin, and Blake Turner, illustrating exactly what makes this event a mix of race and art exhibit and block party. Several thousand Portlanders gathered this past weekend to see cars built out of wooden crates, fake fur, and all sorts of things.
6: We got a combination of hula hoops and irrigation pipe. The chassis is a 1979 Honda Odyssey.
2: John Nurse used those salvaged materials to create a giant purple dragon.
6: Well, my kid drew a picture, and then it was up to me to figure out how to build it. Because how many times do you get to race a dragon down a volcano?
2: The derby course runs down Portland's Mount Tabor, which is technically a defunct volcano. And as they compete for crowd favorite and best rookie, the cars can pick up some speed, even a recreation of the Flintstones car, or a giant deep-sea anglerfish with a bobbing disco ball. The soapbox derby became an American institution in the 1930s, when a national championship launched in Ohio. It turned into a staple of mid-century childhood, showing up everywhere from Dennis the Menace to Bewitched.
7: I'll show him. I'll build a soapbox racer that'll beat his all to pieces.
2: Those early fans might not know what to make of soapbox racers shaped like a giant sock or an exploding whale. But day drinking aside, Portland's event, for the most part, is similarly wholesome. Brittany England built one of two derby cars shaped like ice cream trucks.
8: It's always so much fun. There's so many people. The vibes are great. The energy's awesome.
2: It really is. Leia and Allie, whose parents asked we just use their first names, are only 11, but have been coming to the derby for years.
9: I think it was last year. There was this car that had like a whole model of Portland on it. That was really cool.
10: Oh, yeah, that one. Yeah, that one was so cool.
2: The whole day is a show of engineering and creativity. It feels like a goofy party Portland throws for itself. And yes, there is a slight element of danger in subjecting yourself to the force of gravity, but the fire department is here, in a little red soapbox derby car, spraying the crowd with water. For NPR News, I'm Dina Pritchett in Portland, Oregon.
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0: Celebrations of America's 250th anniversary continue this weekend with the Freedom 250 Grand Prix. IndyCar will race around the National Mall.
1: Well, I think legally the speed limit here is between 25 and 30 miles an hour, right? 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
2: Hear more tomorrow morning along with the California Report and also KQED News reporting, 2 o'clock until 9. Coming right up at 1 p.m., all things considered, the band The Cramps recorded a studio album in 1977 that didn't get released. The recording sat in a garage for decades, until now. 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At 2 today, the world, the U.K., marks its first day of remembrance for victims and survivors of terrorism later this week. 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Then at 3, the PBS NewsHour.

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2: I'm Indira Lakshmanan. It's Here and Now. It's been 6 years since China passed a strict national security law in Hong Kong, arresting and imprisoning hundreds of pro-democracy activists, closing down independent news outlets, and censoring publishing, the internet, and public discourse. Beijing had promised it would allow Hong Kong autonomy and special freedoms after the wealthy financial and trading center was returned to China from British colonial rule back in 1997. Instead, China has used force and new laws over the last 2 decades to roll back civil liberties in Hong Kong. This year, Hong Kong's famous independent booksellers have especially been in the crosshairs. According to The Economist, at least 11 booksellers have been arrested this year, some for alleged sedition. Dozens of bookstores have been forced to close their doors in Hong Kong since 2020. For more on how Hong Kong has changed in the last several years, we're joined now by Jeff Wasserstrom. He's a historian and China scholar at the University of California, Irvine. Jeff, welcome.
3: It's a pleasure to be here.
2: So, Jeff, you were able to visit Hong Kong in November of last year. It's the first time you had been there since 2019, before Beijing really forced a crackdown over protests in the city. In which ways had the city changed?
3: My whole time there, I kept sort of looking at things and thinking, what is similar to the last time I was here and what's radically different? And some things were very easy to see how they were different. At Hong Kong University, there's a democracy wall, and that was still up. The democracy wall was still there, but there were no posters on it. Whereas the last time I had been there, it had been filled with protest manifestos and things like that. When I went on the internet, though, it was unlike being on the mainland. I could still access many more sites, the New York Times. I could see all kinds of things that you couldn't see on the mainland. When I went to a bookstore, Hunter Bookstore, I thought, wow, this is amazing. This is the kind of place that I just couldn't imagine existing in any other part of the People's Republic of China. When you went into it, there was Vaclav Havel's statement, Living in Truth, on the doorway as you walked in. And now that's one of the places that the booksellers have been attacked for alleged sedition.
2: So give us an example of what sort of books you would find in those Hong Kong bookstores that you couldn't find in mainland China.
3: So I think the most surprising thing I saw in one of these bookstores was a biography of the highest profile political prisoner in Hong Kong right now, which is Jimmy Lai, who had run the Apple Daily newspaper that was a tabloid kind of newspaper, but also ran very hard-hitting political attacks on the Communist Party system. So the fact that there was a sympathetic biography of him by a Western journalist for sale in Hong Kong was truly surprising to me.
2: And Jimmy Lai has been imprisoned in Hong Kong now for more than 5 years. So the fact that you were able to see a book for sale about him when he's sort of enemy number one for the communist state, as far as Hong Kong is concerned, is really interesting. Well, Jeff, most recently, last month, staff at least 2 independent bookstores in Hong Kong were arrested and charged with sedition. One of them has already shut down. Another one, which has been around for 50 years, I remember it from my years living in Hong Kong in the late 90s, early 2000s, has said that it will have to shut down when its current lease expires. Tell us what's going on.
3: So what I think is most interesting about this is in a way that they existed at all for the first years after the national security law came in. And I think it reflects something very subtle and important about the way in which the screws have been tightening on Hong Kong. There have been ways that some sectors have been targeted, like newspapers early on, but others have been allowed more breathing space to try to give a kind of international business community an idea that things can't be that repressive if you're able to see something going on that you couldn't see on the mainland. So the bookstores are one example of a place that it felt that it was inevitable that they were going to be targeted and shut down. But the fact that it didn't happen right away made it a smaller news story globally than it would have been earlier on. And the same thing has happened with different sectors of society being targeted by political persecution.
2: Is one country, two systems just completely dead and gone? And how is China rolling back civil liberties there bit by bit?
3: So I think they've rolled back the civil liberties in all kinds of realms. One thing that's really a dramatic change, the first important protests in the 2010s were young people fighting against the bringing into Hong Kong of mainland style patriotic education, which meant that in Hong Kong, you used to be able to teach in schools about things like the Tiananmen protests of 1989, things that were completely taboo on the mainland. And you could even have a Hong Kong history museum that would have a display about those events. One of the most chilling things I saw on my last visit was the way the Hong Kong History Museum has been redone so that the first thing that school children coming into it see is an exhibit celebrating the national security law, celebrating the crackdown on the 2019 protests. There was some violence by crowds during 2019. There was more violence by police. What you don't see in that exhibition is any sign of violence by police, and all you see repeated over and over again is the violence by crowds. It's not a perfect analogy or anything to say about this, but if you're familiar with the Cold War, where there was a kind of tight control within the Soviet Union and then a little bit more space in places like Poland and Czechoslovakia for people to do certain kinds of things that maybe were making use of small amounts of extra space, Hong Kong is in some ways like that. And we can think about that as a reason why at a bookstore they might find very inspiring to put up a quotation by Vaclav Havel, who was somebody who had creatively made use of the space that existed in a Soviet-run place, and then eventually, in a very inspiring thing, not that we can see anything like this on the horizon for Hong Kong, eventually was able to live in a freer kind of place.
2: Yeah, for younger listeners, Vaclav Havel was a poet, playwright, and dissident who went on to become a statesman and a leader of the Free Czech Republic after the end of communism. I think one of the things that is really important to, you know, explain to listeners, though, Jeff, is Hong Kong had always had this reputation as a dynamic, cosmopolitan, free entrepot, a hub where you could do anything, you could say anything, you could make money. It was capitalism unleashed, unbridled. And China knows that a lot of money is made in Hong Kong. So to the extent that they're cracking down there, you know, there's always been the question of, by cracking down in Hong Kong, does China risk killing the golden goose?
3: Yeah, I think that's a great way to think about it. It is important to know that Hong Kong was never a fully democratic place. It was controlled by colonial authorities,
2: right?
3: But it had a lot of civil liberties. One of the things about that

0: taking place in Hong Kong in the 2010s. There are elections, but they're structured so that one party keeps winning. They have wonderful bookstores. You can buy all sorts of books there, but not ones that directly criticize the Singapore authorities in certain ways. So I think the model is to try to have a way that there could be preserved the sort of capitalist aspects, consumerist aspects, but not the political sides to it.
1: So, Jeff, I'm wondering, what is the takeaway from the bookstore raids that are going on? They're a lens to a larger story. What is that larger story?
0: I think the larger story is that it's been common at any point where there's crisis in Hong Kong to talk about the death of the city. And I think it's important to realize that there's a spirit to the city that perseveres, even when there are changes for the worse. So I think the fact that people were daring to do what they did with the bookstores for as long as they could was an expression of a special kind of Hong Kong spirit that's still there and that we should expect to see just in more underground kinds of ways. We shouldn't count Hong Kong out.
1: Jeff Wasserstrom is a historian and China scholar at University of California, Irvine. Jeff, thank you so much for joining us.
0: Thanks for having me on.
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2: I'm Alexis Madrigal. Next time on Forum, San Francisco's Nina LaCour is a best-selling YA author who has turned to adult novels in the past few years. Her new book, Meet Me in the Garden, is a shimmering and satisfying novel about a Creole family's migration from New Orleans to California and the ways that they reinterpret their racial and queer identities in their new home. We talk about the Great Migration, the promise of California, and writing characters readers actually love. That's at 9 a.m. right here on KQED.
3: I'm Nina Kim. Next time on Forum at 10 a.m., fitness trackers have exploded in popularity and wearable users swear by the data. But psychologists say all that information devices are giving us can lead to anxiety and obsession. And high sleep scores and step counts don't always mean we're actually healthy. We talk about how we can get better at using tech to support our physical and mental well-being. That's Forum at 10 a.m. on KQED.
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5: It's Here and Now. The federal government is paving the way for industry to access millions of acres of public forests. This week, it rolled back a Clinton-era environmental rule that limited road construction, logging, and mining activity. We're taking a closer look at that story elsewhere on the show today, but let's go to Maine now, where this change is particularly relevant. It's the most heavily forested state in the nation, and it's home to what people call old-growth stands, which store greenhouse gases and provide habitat for unique species. But after centuries of farming and logging, only tiny pockets of these old trees remain. Maine Public's Peter McGuire reports on the race to save them.
6: Caleb Chaplin says it's clear what sets one patch of forest on his family's land apart from the woods around it.
7: You can tell it's never been plowed or made into fields and came back up. It's really unique with the diversity that it has, and it's a lot different of a piece.
6: That piece in southern Maine is 23 acres of old hemlock, huge yellow birch, oak, and basswood up to 200 years old. Foresters call the trees late successional or old growth. Chaplin, who comes from a long line of loggers, says his family planned to harvest them this year.
7: And we've owned the piece for 10 plus years and haven't really got around to cutting it, and it was just time.
6: Then the Chaplins learned that the New England Forestry Foundation would pay them to delay harvesting. He says it was a tough decision at a time when these big trees drew some of the highest prices in the timber market. But ultimately, the family agreed to leave the stand alone for 10 years and work with the foundation to develop a permanent conservation plan.
7: Yeah, we made it as a decision as more of a landowner and not on the logging side of things, and to keep our land base diversified as far as opportunities we can also have.
6: Parcels of woods like the Chaplin's are extremely rare in Maine, especially

0: in the southern part of the state, where many forests were cleared for farmland by the 19th century.
1: If the northern Maine has maybe 3-3.5% of the landscape in this, I mean, I think this is less than a percent of southern Maine that could be in, possibly be in this condition.
0: Brian Milikovsky, a senior forester with the New England Forestry Foundation, says old woods like these are critical for biodiversity and serve an outsized role in trapping climate-warming carbon dioxide.
1: When you've got big old trees holding it, living and dead, in high volumes out in a natural forest like this one, that's a really good way to store a lot of carbon.
0: Preserving those trees is a challenge in Maine, where most forests are owned by private timber companies. So the foundation is using a $4.3 million federal grant to offer owners partial value of the timber to defer harvesting. Milikovsky hopes it gives the foundation enough leverage to conserve the stands with easements or purchases, or to give carbon credit markets that will pay landowners for the carbon storage potential of their trees enough time to develop.
1: 7 to 10 years, depends on the landowner, is a lot of time to find good solutions that work for the landowners financially, but also help us keep more of this mixed into our working forest.
0: The initiative is part of a statewide effort to hold on to patches of old trees that remain on the landscape. Jonathan Thompson, a professor at Harvard University, says that work was triggered by a groundbreaking 2024 study that digitally mapped old forest in northern Maine.
2: It's a surprise that there would be these high-volume, ecologically valuable stands on commercial timberlands.
0: Thompson co-authored a recent report outlining strategies to conserve those parcels, including financial incentives to landowners. But he was initially skeptical of the deferral scheme.
2: You know, the best case scenario is we're going to have to buy these twice, you know, when the deferral runs out.
0: Thompson says he has since come around to see it as triage. Landowners are already planning to harvest some of these woods, and once they're gone, there's no bringing them back.
2: No one is suggesting that this is the end of the discussion, but if something isn't done right now, they will be cut.
0: For Caleb Chaplin, setting aside a lucrative harvest also creates a legacy for his family, who has worked in these woods for four generations.
3: What's another generation going to be able to do with this land? And as we struggle in the timber market, is this going to be more beneficial to support the land over time?
0: And backers of the program believe that time is an essential commodity in the effort to preserve these rare habitats. For Here and Now, I'm Peter McGuire.
4: Also on the show today, we're checking in with a tech reporter about the growing backlash over flock surveillance cameras across the country and across the political spectrum.
5: I have covered surveillance technology for more than a decade, and I've never seen anything like this. And I think one aspect of this that's really remarkable is how genuinely bipartisan it is. You can see people who are libertarian bending, who say, no, I don't want the government tracking me. And you can see people who are further on the left who say, well, this information can be used for immigration enforcement.
4: You can find that story about flock cameras at hereandnow.org. And next week on our podcast, Here and Now Anytime, we're going to take an even deeper look at how law enforcement is using artificial intelligence. You can find Here and Now Anytime in your podcast app and follow the show so that you don't miss it. Here and Now is a production of NPR and WBUR. I'm Rob Schmitz.
6: And I'm Indira Lakshmanan. This is Here and Now.

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1: In a recent speech, Senator Adam Schiff took aim at people in the government enriching themselves while the cost of living for ordinary Americans continues to rise. Senator Schiff has a long history of political battles with the president and his administration, going back to his time in the House of Representatives when he worked on the impeachment of President Donald Trump. Senator Adam Schiff joins us on an all-new Commonwealth Club program tonight, 10 p.m. on KQED.
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3: In San Lorenzo, we have a problem for the Nimitz. Southbound 880 before A Street, a van is blocking the second lane from the left after a hit and run. Traffic starting to stack up from 238. CHP is on the way there. And some slow traffic for westbound 580 through Castro Valley to 238. That's due to sweepers that are operating in the right lane. Gretchen Landcor for KQED.
2: 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It's 1 p.m.
4: Is there a way out of this where people like you and me don't suffer? No.
5: The U.S. federal debt reached $40 trillion this week. We explore what that means for you.
6: Today is Thursday, August 20th, and this is All Things Considered from NPR News.
5: I'm Juana Summers.
6: And I'm Elsa Chang. The number of cyclosporiasis cases confirmed by the CDC reached almost 16,000 this week.
5: What does this outbreak tell us about the country's readiness?
7: It's not just one thing. It's a cumulative impact of all of the things.
6: Also, there's a new election debate playing out in Delaware. Do you have to be human to vote?
5: And I speak to Henry Rollins of Black Flag about the release of the Cramps' lost album.
8: When I found out the Cramps tapes were in a garage, I begged Ivy to let me get them out of the garage. It took a while, but we did it.
6: First, this news.
9: Live from NPR News, I'm Lakshmi Singh. U.S. stocks are ending the day lower. The Dow's closed down 700 points as investor anxieties over the bond market continued. Long-term yields rose again, erasing the pullback following Treasury Secretary Scott Bessent's announcement yesterday of an expanded long-term debt buyback plan. Bessent spoke to White House reporters about the $40 trillion in U.S. government debt, instability in the bond market, and the more than 2% rise today in global oil prices as the U.S. pursues economic warfare against Iran.
10: We've got a spike in oil prices today that I don't really understand. You know, our announcement is for economic action. And I think that the economic action will mean that oil prices will come down sooner.
9: The Iranian government, meanwhile, predicts the Trump administration's threats of unprecedented economic sanctions will further increase anti-American sentiment. NPR's Jana Raff reports on the latest salvo as the U.S. and Israeli war against Iran stretches into a sixth month.
11: A 60-day deadline expired this week without a return to negotiations to end the war on Iran, begun by the U.S. and Israel in February. A U.S. blockade is still in place, and Iran is still heavily restricting traffic through the Strait of Hormuz, a crucial oil waterway. Iranian Foreign Minister Abbas Araghchi on Thursday called Trump's threats economic terrorism, meant to divert attention from U.S. economic problems. Jane Araf, NPR News, Amman.
9: The FBI says it foiled an alleged ISIS plot in New York. John Sarcone, the first assistant U.S. attorney for the Northern District of New York, announced today a 35-year-old woman named Jessica Bowie has been charged with attempting to provide material support to a designated foreign terrorist organization.
12: Bowie had plotted to use an explosive device to attack the New York State Capitol and the New York State senators.
9: Authorities say Bowie began planning the attack in July and sought the help of a confidential FBI source who posed as an ISIS facilitator. For years, Los Angeles has been known to have the largest population of displaced veterans in the country, but NPR's Quil Lawrence reports this year the region's reporting a 26% decline in homelessness among veterans.
13: Advocates for homeless veterans in Los Angeles are celebrating a win as the number of vets living on the street, counted each year on a single night, dropped by a quarter this year. The improvement over the past 3 years is even better, a 42% drop, says the Director of Veterans Affairs for L.A. County, Jim Zenner.
14: Since we started one team 3 years ago with the VA, county, city, and community partners, we've increased permanent housing placements by over 40%.
13: The VA helped create what Zenner called the One Team, which formulates a list of homeless vets in L.A. by name and then works to help them individually, streamlining all available agencies and non-governmental groups in the effort. Quil Lawrence, NPR News.
9: It's NPR.
15: Live from KQED News, I'm Natalia Navarro. Former East Bay Congressman Eric Swalwell faces escalating scrutiny from federal law enforcement over allegations of sexual assault, according to multiple outlets. KQED politics correspondent Guy Marzorati has more.
16: News outlets are reporting that FBI agents seized Swalwell's phone at San Francisco International Airport and raided his Washington, D.C. home, reportedly as part of an investigation into alleged sexual assault. KQED has not independently confirmed the law enforcement moves. Swalwell dropped out of the race for governor and resigned from Congress earlier this year in the face of allegations of sexual assault from multiple women. The former Congress member's alleged actions are also being investigated by prosecutors in New York and Los Angeles. I'm Guy Marzorati, KQED News.
15: California senators are expressing grave concern about a plan by Shasta County elections officials to hire former Colorado clerk Tina Peters, who was convicted of election interference in 2024. In a letter to California's Secretary of State yesterday, Senators Alex Padilla and Adam Schiff called for maximum oversight if Peters is hired. Jefferson Public Radio reporter Roman Battaglia says the case involved allegations that Peters granted an activist access to voting machines to try to prove the 2020 election was stolen from Donald Trump.
17: Since her release, she's become a really big star in the election denial circuit, showing up on all sorts of, you know, media shows and events, and she's met with the president and, you know, still believes the 2020 election was stolen and wants to prove it.
15: Colorado's governor commuted Peter's sentence this year after pressure from the Trump administration. I'm Natalia Navarro, KQED News.
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18: From NPR News, this is All Things Considered. I'm Elsa Chang in Culver City, California.
5: And I'm Juana Summers in Washington. The federal debt topped $40 trillion yesterday, a record high, and unless something big changes, it is expected to keep climbing. Martha Gimbel says Americans may already be paying for it through higher interest rates on loans and credit cards. She's the executive director of Yale Budget Lab, and she joins me now. Welcome to the program.
19: Thank you so much for having me.
5: So, Martha, you last wrote about the federal debt in an article for The Atlantic that came out back in June before it crossed this latest milestone. When you saw that it hit the 40 trillion mark, what did you think? What was your reaction?
19: I mean, this is one of those things that I think to people who don't follow this feels like a big number. But for those of us who've been sitting in this, you know, the exact number doesn't really make a big difference here. It's more about the trajectory that we're on and whether or not we're doing anything to change that trajectory. Spoiler alert, we are not.
5: I mean, when I think about $40 trillion, I mean, I can't even conceive of how much money that is. I mean, how alarmed should we really be about this? How should we think about this?
19: Well, so I think there's a couple of things about the $40 trillion. One is, yes, it's just an almost impossible number to get around in your head.
5: Mm-hmm.
19: The second thing is that is a number actually doesn't tell you very much, right? Because the question is whether or not we can handle it, right? So mm-hmm. the fact that we have borrowed, you know, with gross debt, $40 trillion is a very different proposition than, say, if you are Portugal and you've borrowed that amount of money, or you're Chile, right? We are a bigger country, we are more prosperous, et cetera. But the question is, you know, are we going to be able to keep paying for that? And is it stopping us from doing other things that we want to do?
20: Can you just put this into like some real life perspective for us? Like, what are some of the ways that this is showing up in people's budgets day to day? How does it impact just everyday Americans?
19: Yeah. So one of the things that happens when the government is borrowing this much money is that it drives up interest rates, right? Investors think, this is weird. And so then they ask the federal government to pay them more money in order to take on that debt. But then that means that the rest of us have to compete with Treasury to get people to lend us money. And if they can get a higher rate from the Treasury Department, then we have to offer them a higher rate. And that means that we're facing higher borrowing costs when we want to take out a mortgage, mm-hmm. or we're dealing with a credit card, or we're taking out a car loan.
20: You point out a number of big pieces of legislation over the past decade that have grown the deficit, things like pandemic relief, tax cuts, big spending programs. But especially in a crisis, like, isn't some of that borrowing necessary? I guess I'm thinking about how you distinguish between debt that's worth taking in and debt that may be, I don't know, problematic.
19: It's a really hard question, because also one person's debt that's worth taking on is another person's problematic debt, right? I think one of the things that you have to think about is that we are increasingly in a different operating environment. The decision to deficit spend right now, when debt is this high and interest rates are this high, is very different, and the trade-offs are different, particularly because the economy is very strong, than that same decision was in, let's say, 2009, in the middle of the Great Recession. And so, you know, economists get annoyed when people compare the federal government to a household, right? We're different in various ways. But in some ways, it's the same question, right? It's not that you're never going to take on debt as a household, but you need to think about whether or not that debt makes sense. And if you already have a lot of debt, it may not make sense to take on more.
20: I mean, just thinking about it, the most obvious way for government to pull in more money is taxes, which you make the argument for. But I guess I wonder, is it fair to expect people to get on board with raising taxes when so many of us are already adjusting household budgets for higher grocery and gas prices and just an increased cost of living?
19: I mean, this is exactly the problem when, you know, you let yourself as a government get into these types of problems, is that none of the solutions are appealing. That's why you're seeing, you know, these kind of struggles across the developed world right now. Many countries are dealing with elevated debt levels that are making markets itchy. And none of their solutions are particularly appealing. You can raise taxes or you can cut spending. And people don't like having their taxes raised, and they don't like having the services they get cut.
20: When we think about a way out of this, do you think there's any way in which we don't see middle and lower class Americans shouldering this economic stress on their own budgets?
19: You know, I think people like to think that we can, you know, fully balance the budget on the backs of, you know, pick your favorite three billionaires here. And unfortunately, that's just not the case. There's certainly a lot of revenue that we can raise from, you know, people at the very top of the income and wealth distribution, but it's not an infinite amount of money. And I think it's really important to keep in mind, we've had these huge tax cuts over the last few decades. Those have disproportionately gone to people at the top, but they haven't entirely gone to people at the top.
20: Okay.
19: And so, you know, is there a way out of this where people like you and me don't suffer? No.
20: That's pretty sobering to hear you say that.
19: It's not my favorite talking point.
20: So I guess then what is the solution then? So like, what are we to do then?
19: I mean, I think there's a couple of things here. One, I think everyone has to stop lying to themselves. I think one of the things that you have seen increasingly in D.C. is this kind of wish casting that growth in the future will be fast enough that we can grow our way out of it, right? AI in particular is going to spur growth, and therefore we won't have to make any hard decisions. And that is a really big bet to make, and you would have to see some pretty unprecedented rates of growth with relatively few disruptions associated with that growth for that to work. And so I think part of it is, you know, similar to when, you know, you or I have spent too much or not earned enough. You have to sit down and figure out what you're going to do about it, and it's not going to be pleasant, but you also have to stop lying to yourself that there's an easy way out of this.
20: We've been speaking with Martha Gemble. She's the executive director and co-founder of the Budget Lab at Yale University. Martha, thanks.
19: Thank you for having me.
0: The 2026 election cycle is jam-packed with heated races, but a tiny island town in Delaware is at the center of a unique debate. Do you have to be human to vote? Sally Herships and Ricky Mulvey from The Indicator have this report.
21: Fenwick Island is the kind of place with a country store that makes its own fudge, like Rum Raisin and Rocky Road. It's a beach town. When Natalie Magdeburger joined the town council here in 2021, her mom was mayor. Now Natalie is mayor.
22: Love Fenwick Island. It's part of my fabric, my core.
23: Businesses and trusts have been allowed to vote in Fenwick since 2008. And non-humans can also vote in some elections in at least 4 other Delaware towns. But when the ACLU sued Fenwick in December, the town got a lot of attention, and some of it negative.
21: When the town was incorporated back in 1953, all property owners 21 or older could vote in local elections, including people whose places on Fenwick Island were second homes, vacation spots.
23: Fast forward to 2008, and Natalie says estate lawyers started telling people to put their houses in trusts to avoid having their kids go through a lengthy court process after they die, and to lower taxes their kids would owe on the property. But when someone puts property into a trust, it's often no longer in their name.
22: And you had multiple families that were losing votes and wanted to have a say, you know, and they did the artificial entity so that the trusts could vote. And then the business owners asked if they could have a vote, too. And it seemed fair.
21: Natalie says everyone who pays taxes, businesses and people, if you can provide them with a say, you should. The town has just over 900 registered voters, according to court documents. In Fenwick's most recent election, just over 20% of the votes were cast by non-humans.
23: We asked Natalie if her town's voting structure could be exploited by companies.
21: But are you worried at all about a day where, you know, Microsoft could vote or Apple could vote?
22: Why would they want to vote for a Fenwick Island town election? You know, would they care what time our quiet hour begins? Because that's all they're voting for. They're not voting for a statewide election. They're not voting for a national election.
23: Natalie says the town has protections in place, like a rule. Each person only gets to vote once, even if they own more than one property or business.
21: Voting rights have a complicated history in the U.S., so we wanted to check in with Alex Kasar. He's a professor of history and public policy at Harvard's Kennedy School.
24: Democracy, defined pretty much throughout the world, has been about the rights of people, meaning natural persons.
21: In other words, Alex says, not family trusts. The ACLU's lawsuit against Fenwick was dismissed, though it's appealing. But a Delaware lawmaker has introduced a bill that would bar non-humans from voting across the state.
23: Natalie, Fenwick Island's mayor, says letting non-human entities vote may not work in every jurisdiction, but in Fenwick Island it does, at least for now.
21: Sally Herships,
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5: 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Up for an Emmy for his role in Marvel's Wonder Man, he tells us about playing a struggling actor with a secret, losing the role of a lifetime when Disney canceled the show, and his unlikely path to an acting career. 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
1: 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I'm Elsa Chang.
2: And I'm Juana Summers. In the late 1970s, the Cramps introduced the world to psychobilly. Blending punk and rockabilly, the band with their eccentric outfits and campy lyrics garnered a cult following.
3: They kind of ruined me for seeing a band in a club because it never got better than standing like a foot away from them next to my best friend of 50-some years, Ian MacKaye. There's no stage. They played on the floor. And it was as cool as it could possibly have been.
2: That's Henry Rollins, former frontman for the punk band Black Flag. He was a teenager when he saw the Cramps play live for the first time. Now, he and MacKaye are part of a team releasing a new Cramps album. It's called Gravest Gravy. And when I say new, I actually mean old. The band recorded it back in 1977 and intended to finally release Gravest Gravy back in 2008 as a kind of farewell. But after the death of lead singer Lux Interior, Cramps co-founder Poison Ivy put the project back on the shelf.
3: These tapes were sitting in Southern California in a garage. And so here we are almost two decades later, getting on the case.
2: When we talked, I asked Henry Rollins, what was it like to hear those recordings for the first time?
3: It blew my mind. I have a show on the station, KCRW. Mm-hmm. And for many years, I've told my wonderful listeners, as we listen to a live version of the Cramps cover of Rocket in My Pocket, folks, sadly, the band never recorded this in the studio, so we'll listen to this great FM broadcast version. So I'm listening to these tracks, and there's the Cramps doing a studio version of Rocket in My Pocket.

0: So I've been wrong on the radio for, I don't know, a few presidents ago. You know, Cramps bootleggers, Cramps fans are pretty intense.
1: Yeah.
0: If there's available Cramps music, some maniac is going to put it out.
1: Oh, yeah.
0: And the fact that the bulk of this record sat completely unheard, it's like the tomb underneath Tutankhamun's tomb, which never got raided because the raiders simply never knew it existed. And so it's a true find. And in 2026... that's pretty rare.
1: It is.
0: And it's just because Ivy just didn't want to put it out because Lux had gone. And thanks to good old Larry Hardy, we have this record. Well, thanks to the Cramps and Alex Chilton. But it's Larry who said, hey, what are these 7/4-inch tapes doing on a shelf?
1: I mean, I have to ask this question as an audio nerd. I mean, these recordings, they were in a garage. I would imagine that they were not perhaps in great shape, not listener ready after being kind of sat aside for decades. What was the process like? What did it take to put this album out?
0: When I found out the Cramps tapes were in a garage, I begged Ivy to let me get them out of the garage. It took a while, but we did it. And luckily, if it's a good batch of tape, magnetic tape is pretty sturdy stuff. And so, believe it or not, the tapes didn't need anything but a baking and transfer. And so I listened. It was my job to listen for decay or anything else. And there's not a lot you can do without, you know, trying to fake out the listener. And so I listened with amazement and trepidation. And the tapes held up. And so the audio gods were smiling upon us for this. I've worked with tape in a lot worse condition.
1: I was wondering if you could talk to us some about the album sound. For someone who hasn't heard it, how would you describe it?
0: For people like me, degenerates, they're classics. It sounds like classic old rock and roll with a ridiculously charismatic singer and a drummer who sounds like a metronome. Like Nick Knox is like this fantastic timekeeper. It's a lot of reverb. To this day, I'm such a reverb echo fan because of the Cramps. Because it adds, I don't know the right word. You know, it just makes you feel something.
1: Mm-hmm.
0: And no bass, two guitars. On your right channel is Ivy. Very clean notes. And on your left is Brian Gregory, who is playing more fuzz, more distortion, which kind of substitute for your mid-range and low end. They're dictating the terms so convincingly, you don't say, well, where's the bass? You're like, wow, what is going on? And I think listeners might be taken with how much fun the Cramps are, because the lyrics are never serious. It's always, you know, a song based on a movie or a dream.

0: It's not, you know, I'm angry at the government. And there's time for that. But the cramps are kind of a vacation from all your worries. Mm-hmm. And just, it's not important, but to clear the air. Ian and I, who work really carefully on all this stuff, we don't get paid. The money goes to Cramps Inc. We're doing this because the cramps brung us to the dance, as they say. We just do this because we're pretty good at it. And we just want to make sure it gets done right. But Larry asked me, hey, you want to take care of the audio? I'm like, a little bit. And so,
1: right. What a dream. What a dream.
0: Yeah, it's the best job I've ever had. And so we do this because the love of the music, and that's it.
1: Henry, what do you hope fans or even people who are new to the Cramps take away from this album?
0: Fun. When you hear the tracks on Gravis Gravy, you're like, yeah. It's like hearing Elvis Presley, a Sun Studios recording. You go, that's the real thing. That's rock and roll. Like, you know it. And I think the Cramps did that. And they had a lot of fun. It was very affected, you know, wearing sunglasses all the time, even to the supermarket. They would, Lux and Ivy would get dressed up because they're the Cramps. You know, Lux went to the gym, which is a hard thing to get your head around. And he would wear sunglasses in the gym because, come on, it's the best. Just him in the gym. I wish I could have seen that. But hopefully people will just be super happy. And like what I do, what Ian does, what Larry and Jimmy are doing, we're just the messengers of this amazing band. And so Gravis Gravy is our first one. The next one is ready for Record Store Day next year. I can safely say we're going to deliver things for Cramps fans that are going to make them deliriously happy.
1: I think we can certainly guarantee that. Just listening to this right now, I think a lot of people have a lot to look forward to. Henry Rollins, thank you so much for talking with us.
0: You're very welcome. Thank you.
1: Rollins is part of a team that's putting out the previously unreleased Cramps album, Gravest Gravy, which was recorded back in 1977, and it's out tomorrow.
2: This is NPR News. This Friday, the UK observes its first Day of Remembrance for victims and survivors of terrorism. We look at the life-altering psychological impacts.
3: You go from a normal life into emotional and psychological freefall. You are completely and utterly lost.
2: Meanwhile, the threat of future attacks is more present than ever. That's next time on The World.
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4: 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Also, we're streaming live on the KQED phone app. Good afternoon. I'm Dave Freeman, 1:30.
1: It's All Things Considered from NPR News. I'm Juana Summers.
6: And I'm Elsa Chang. Adults with disabilities have long had the right to live and work in their community rather than be segregated in institutions.
1: The Trump administration is challenging that.
7: Laws are great, but laws have to have systems in place that make sure they're enforced. Now the DOJ has essentially said we're not going to do that anymore.
6: Now news.
8: Live from NPR News in Culver City, California, I'm Dwayne Brown. The federal deficit or debt has reached a record high this week, topping $40 trillion, highlighting the impact of the Iran war and rising inflation. The U.S. Treasury Department says it will buy back more bonds to help lower interest rates, but the federal debt is linked to everyone's cost of living, especially potential home buyers. Stacey Vanek Smith is with Bloomberg Businessweek.
9: Mortgages, you might remember from the financial crisis, mortgage-backed securities. Banks will package up a bunch of mortgages, chop them up, and sell them to investors on the market. Well, those compete against U.S. Treasury bonds. And so they all get priced together. They're all competing against each other. And so when U.S. Treasuries have to start offering higher interest rates to investors, everybody else does. And so that brings up the price of mortgages. When banks are having to pay more for that, it gets passed down to us.
8: Bloomberg's Stacey Vanek Smith. The Syrian foreign minister made his first visit to Pakistan in nearly two decades today. NPR's Diya Hadid reports this follows Israeli attacks on a Syrian airbase near the Turkish border.
10: Pakistan's foreign office says the two sides will, quote, exchange views on regional and international developments. The visit by the Syrian foreign minister, Asad Hassan al-Shaybani, spotlights the region's shifting security architecture, one where Pakistan has assumed regional military prominence. The visit comes after Pakistan, Saudi Arabia, and Syria's powerful neighbor, Turkey, signed a defense agreement on August 7. That came after Pakistan signed a defense agreement with Saudi Arabia alone and after Kuwait ratified a defense agreement with Pakistan. Analysts see the regional agreement between Saudi Arabia and Turkey and Pakistan as hardening their borders against Israel, which has struck neighbors of all three countries in recent years.
8: That's Diya Hadid. You're listening to NPR News. At least 16 people are dead and more than 40 wounded following a Russian missile attack on the Ukrainian capital of Kyiv. The airstrikes come as Ukraine says its air defense capabilities remain extremely low, NPR's Charles Maines reports.
11: Russia's defense ministry said it attacked Kyiv with missiles and drones, hitting a drone production factory as well as a military depot and a logistics hub. Yet at least some of the Russian fire destroyed apartment buildings as well, driving civilians out of their homes in the middle of the night. Russia has stepped up air attacks on Ukraine in recent weeks, trying to exploit Ukraine's lack of interceptors to down ballistic missiles. In turn, Ukraine has upped long-range drone attacks on civilian and military infrastructure in Russia. In the latest, Ukraine struck an oil terminal in the Russian Republic of Tatarstan, part of a wider campaign targeting Russia's energy sector that has caused gas shortages nationwide. Charles Maines, NPR News, Moscow.
8: Relief has finally arrived in the Middle East for the long-deployed USS Abraham Lincoln, which has been at sea to support the Iran war for more than 8 months now. The USS George Washington is now taking over operations, following reports of mental health and supply shortages aboard the Lincoln. It's still not clear when the Abraham Lincoln will return back to the U.S., but officials say it does take more than a month to get back. Stocks finish lower on Wall Street today. This is NPR.
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1: This is All Things Considered from NPR News. I'm Juana Summers in Washington.
2: And I'm Elsa Chang in Culver City, California. The number of cyclosporiasis cases confirmed by the CDC reached almost 16,000 this week. That's eight times the previous annual record, with thousands more suspected cases of this diarrhea-causing bug. So what does this protracted outbreak tell us about the country's readiness? Well, NPR's Yuki Noguchi joins us now to explain. Hi, Yuki.
3: Hi, Elsa.
2: Hi. Okay, so I understand that you have spoken with people working in local, in national, and international food safety. So what did you hear from them?
3: You know, that they're hobbled. Remember, most food safety funding in this country comes from the CDC and the Food and Drug Administration. Mm-hmm. Both agencies also fund most state and local food safety programs, and they historically also support them with, you know, things like scientific research or pathogen surveillance data, or by coordinating outbreak response, like between states or across international borders. But Trump's sweeping federal cuts last year slashed staff and funding, and the CDC alone lost 40% of its grants. So that means many states cut public health workers, which a lot of people tell me has slowed the sort of local ground game in case investigations. My sources say other federal agencies, you know, the Agriculture Department and the now defunct USAID, which both funded foodborne pathogen research, have also been seriously curtailed.
2: So how would you say that all of that has affected this year's response?
3: It's made us more vulnerable, at least according to Susan Main, who headed the FDA's food safety division until about 3 years ago and is still, you know, in contact with folks there. You know, it's a division that oversees 80% of the food supply, you know, anything basically that isn't meat.
4: It's not just one thing. It's the cumulative impact of all of the things.
3: You know, Maine says the government's slow response to cyclospora reflects underfunding and disarray, you know, throughout the food safety system from the very top to the very bottom.
2: Wow. Well, then what do you think that might mean for future outbreaks?
3: More illness, you know, because to understand outbreaks, we've relied on two government functions, research and surveillance, like, you know, data and trends. Mm-hmm. And both those functions have changed. You know, on the research side, there are federally funded labs that study parasites like cyclospora and other pathogens. You know, the CDC has a parasite lab and the USDA has food pathogen labs in Beltsville, Maryland. And people familiar with those labs tell me the CDC's lab lost most of its funding with the shuttering of USAID, and a USDA employee, you know, who wasn't authorized to speak with me, showed me documents referencing that agency effectively shutting down its labs this summer and telling, you know, the staff that remain there that they either have to relocate to other agency operations or leave.
2: Interesting. Well, how has the government responded to that?
3: Well, now in emails, Health and Human Services tells me the CDC lab staff were not cut, and the USDA said its pathogen lab, you know, continues uninterrupted today. One thing we do know is that CDC used to track trends, you know, for eight foodborne pathogens, and last year they paired that to only two. You know, cyclospora was cut, and so we won't have that data going forward.
2: Dang. Well, then, Yuki, where do we go from here, you think?
3: You know, there is some hope in the form of a food traceability rule that actually is already on the books, which might have reduced spread this year. That's a rule that requires codes on produce, you know, tracking them through the system. And it was enacted 15 years ago, but implementation has been delayed. So, you know, until 2028, we're looking at two more cyclospora summers, potentially.
2: That is NPR's Yuki Noguchi. Thank you, Yuki.
3: Thank you.
1: Researchers have identified a speed demon at the heart of the Milky Way. It's the fastest star ever documented in our galaxy, and it may yield insights into the black hole parked nearby. NPR science reporter Ari Daniel has our story.
5: It was 2002 when scientists calculated the mass of a truly gargantuan object in the middle of the Milky Way.
6: The answer was simply staggering. It was 4 million solar masses.
5: That is 4 million times the mass of our sun, says Stefan Gillesen, an astronomer at the Max Planck Institute for Extraterrestrial Physics in Germany. That's so big, it almost certainly had to be a supermassive black hole.
6: You have this dark shadow, this silhouette,
5: which is surrounded by a shimmering halo of light. Black holes are, by their very nature, yawning enigmas. Researchers still have many basic questions about what they are and how they influence space-time.
6: And if you want to know about black holes, the center of the Milky Way is the best laboratory we have.
5: Gillesen and his team used the European Southern Observatory's telescopes in Chile to gather infrared light, allowing them to see through cosmic dust and gas. Felix Meng is a PhD student in the department.
7: Just by using infrared light, you can peer into the most central part of the nucleus of the Milky Way.
5: Meng first noticed something curious in the data a few years ago.
7: A small flicker of light, a very faint star, came to our attention, which moved with a very high velocity.
5: Meng tracked the position of the star over the next couple years and also looked back to see where it had been. Using Newton's law of gravity, tweaked by Einstein's theory of general relativity, he determined the star's nearly 9-year orbit took the form of an elongated ellipse. The black hole squats at one end of that oval. Stefan Gillesen again.
6: The star comes in one direction, getting faster and faster and faster, then gets a very sharp turn around the black hole.
5: That's when it's at its highest speed, over 15,000 miles per second, about 8% of the speed of light, making it the fastest star ever observed in our galaxy. The important thing about the discovery, though, isn't the star's speed, but rather its proximity to the black hole.
6: The star, it feels how space and time are distorted by the black hole. Thereby, we can use the star to visualize how gravity is acting on space and time.
5: The research is published in the journal Nature. Aaron Kara is an astrophysicist at MIT who wasn't involved with the study.
8: I think this is a really exciting result. It kind of sets the stage in the next decade to make these kind of unprecedented measurements of black holes.
5: Including, perhaps, a calculation of how fast the black hole is spinning, a value that could help scientists understand how the black hole formed and helped shape the evolution of our galaxy.
8: What I love about black holes is that they're both where our understanding of physics breaks down, and at the same time, they're really fundamental for explaining why our galaxy looks the way that it does.
5: The notion of a star whizzing around a black hole, it tickles Stefan Gillesen's imagination. He considers what it'd be like to be an alien living on a hypothetical planet orbiting that star.
6: Every 9 years, you would get to see this black hole appearing big in the sky. I mean, it must be absolutely stunning to have that sort of experience.
5: Imagine that. Gazing up at a pitch-black disk enrobed in light, a portal into the very fabric of our universe. Ari Daniel, NPR News.
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2: This is NPR News. Recent college graduates are struggling to land entry-level jobs. According to the Federal Reserve Bank of New York, the unemployment rate for young adults with new degrees is higher than the rate for all workers. And a lot of young people blame artificial intelligence. So reporter Lee Gaines decided to fact-check their concerns.
10: Irene Chang studied engineering at Georgia Tech because she likes solving problems. She also wanted to major in something she knew could lead to a stable career. But so far, that's been a challenge. Chang graduated in May, but she started applying to entry-level jobs nearly a year ago while she was still in school.
11: I think I've applied to around 450 applications now.
10: Chang suspects that AI is part of the reason she's struggling to reach the first rung in her career ladder.
11: I feel like the entry-level skills that you have, they're important, but also something that AI can do very, efficiently.
10: Things like analyzing data and coding. And Chang isn't alone. Nearly half of recent graduates surveyed this spring by ZipRecruiter said AI had already affected hiring in their field. But the evidence is mixed, and economists don't all agree. On the one hand, Stanford University economist Eric Brynjolfsson says AI is hurting young workers' job prospects.
12: I would say that AI is not the whole story, but it's part of the story, and the evidence is building.
10: Brynjolfsson has studied some of the jobs that are more likely to use AI. Think software developers and marketing managers. He found employment of early career workers in those fields has declined significantly since late 2022 when AI tools like ChatGPT started popping up. Meanwhile, employment trends for more experienced workers in those same fields have remained stable. Brynjolfsson thinks AI may be impacting young workers more because
12: these technologies are disproportionately able to capture book learning and codified knowledge. And that has a lot of overlap with entry-level people.
10: Harvard University economist David Deming isn't convinced AI is to blame for the early career job market.
13: If you look very carefully at the timing, it looks like the decline in junior hiring actually started like 6 months before ChatGPT was released. What that tells me is it's something else. I think it's more like remote work.
10: Deming says employers might not want to hire entry-level workers for jobs that went remote after the pandemic because it's harder to train them from afar.
13: The value proposition of hiring a junior person when you know they're going to be at home is just not as great. And conversely, the value proposition of hiring a more senior person is greater because of remote work. You have access to a broader pool of talent from around the country.
10: If AI was replacing entry-level jobs, you'd expect to see companies that rely heavily on AI to hire fewer workers. But University of Chicago economist Anders Humlum says data shows that that's not the case.
14: If we look at the heavy users of these tools, the firms that are paying a lot of money to Anthropic and OpenAI to subscribe to their models, they're hiring more than anyone else.
10: While they disagree on how much AI is impacting the job market right now, all three economists do agree there's a major employment shift underway. Here's Deming at Harvard.
13: I think jobs that used to be safe will become unsafe, and jobs that used to be unsafe will become safe. There'll be a lot of shuffling around, but I think on net, it'll be a force for good, but it'll take some time, and it's going to be very bumpy and messy, and buckle up.
10: His advice for Irene Chang and other recent grads who are still looking for a job?
13: Hang in there.
10: I shared what I learned with Chang. She says it's helpful to hear what economists have to say.
15: It does make me feel a little bit validated. Yeah, I'm definitely holding on to that right now.
10: For NPR News, I'm Lee Gaines.
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18: I'm Alexis Madrigal. Next time on Forum. San Francisco's Nina LaCour is a best-selling YA author who has turned to adult novels in the past few years. Her new book, Meet Me in the Garden, is a shimmering and satisfying novel about a Creole family's migration from New Orleans to California and the ways that they reinterpret their

0: 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I'm Elsa Chang.
1: And I'm Juana Summers. Cody and Kaylee Brendel grew up just inland of the Jersey Shore. The siblings, who both have disabilities, came of age knowing it is their right to live, learn, and work in their community. Not long ago, millions of people like them could have been segregated in institutions. Then, in 1999, the same year Cody was born, the Supreme Court ruled states must serve adults with disabilities in their communities. Now, the Trump administration is trying to reverse course. NPR's Janaki Mehta reports.
2: This is my older brother, Cody. He's 27 years old. He is a thrill seeker, and I wish I could be half as cool as he is.
3: I have a great sister, Kaylee, and she's so funny, so good. I love her.
4: Kaylee, who's now 23, says she and Cody were always close growing up and helped each other navigate life as two blind kids. They plop down on their parents' back patio, which overlooks the Matitaconk River. It's one of their favorite places to hang out.
3: We would play fun games together, like hang out, do everything.
2: I was the annoying little sister that was like, wait for me, wait for me.
4: Moments like these are harder to come by because Kaylee's been really busy lately, running a disability rights organization. And when we met her, she was getting ready to move across the country for law school.
2: I aspire to practice disability rights law full time. Whether that's at a protection and advocacy agency, if the government goes back to the way it needs to be, maybe a government job, you know.
4: The government isn't where it needs to be, according to Kaylee, because she says the Trump administration is going after the kinds of programs that have made a fulfilling, independent life possible for her and Cody.
2: They're attacking the integration mandate, and that boils down to just disabled people deserve to receive our services in the community with our loved ones, not isolated in institutions.
4: The integration mandate is a core promise that's built into civil rights laws like the Americans with Disabilities Act. The government made that promise after people with disabilities fought against segregation in institutions, which have a long history of abuse and neglect. And the promise of integration has helped shape an entire generation of disabled people's lives. People like Kaylee and Cody.
2: In terms of Cody's life, he's getting community-based support that we've shown is critical for him. And for me, the integration mandate is why I get to go to law school. And when the time comes that I'm a mom, the integration mandate's gonna make sure that my kid's not taken because I'm disabled.
4: But now there are looming threats. Texas is leading a lawsuit that calls the integration mandate into question. Then, this summer, the Department of Justice put out a legal opinion agreeing with the plaintiffs, saying that states do not have to provide community-based care to people with disabilities. It's a program that more than 8 million Americans rely on. NPR tried reaching the Trump administration for comment several times and did not hear back. And to be clear, the law itself hasn't changed, but Kaylee is concerned.
2: Because laws are great, but laws have to have systems in place that make sure they're enforced. Now the DOJ has essentially said we're not going to do that anymore. That affects everything. Integrated setting affects school. It affects where you can work. It affects the community-based programs like what my brother uses.
4: After high school and before Cody got into the program he's in now, Kaylee says he just wasn't himself. He was in a kind of limbo.
2: He would text me and he would just be very sad. And I was like, it feels like I'm losing my brother.
4: Then Cody's family finally found the right fit. A community-based program called Next Steps, a couple miles from home. It's the kind of Medicaid-funded program that disability rights advocates spent decades fighting for. Kaylee says it's helped Cody, who's blind and also has autism, to become more independent.
2: It's a night and day change, and it brings him structure and opportunities to socialize with other disabled adults.
5: Good morning. How's it going?
4: We tagged along with Cody to his program.
6: So if everybody could find a seat, that means phones away, tablets
4: Jen
6: away.
4: Dyer, the executive director of Next Steps, gathers a two or so dozen adults for a morning meeting. Everyone shares what they got up to over the weekend.
7: I had to go with my cousins in New York for a birthday party. My son, they have a pool now, so I got to spend the day there.
6: Cody, I saw you had your hand up. What was your question for Warren?
3: Did he go in your pool at your house or someone else?
7: No, it was my cousin's pool.
4: Jen Dyer tells me later that was the first time Cody ever chimed in with a question. It's a big moment for him. He's usually pretty shy.

0: As the morning meeting ends, it's time to get out in the community, learning life skills like getting groceries.
1: We're going to the store. We're on the way to the store right now.
0: I hop into the Next Steps van with Cody, and his shy exterior starts to melt away.
1: Because I'm good at telling jokes, and I love comedy.
0: To pass the time, he hits me with some of his favorite one-liners.
1: Why do husbands forget their mistakes? Why? There's no use in two people remembering the same thing.
0: Once we get to the store, Cody navigates the aisles with the help of an aide and his cane. And he practices counting money and checking out.
2: So now we need $10.89.
0: Later, he heads to his favorite part of the program, job training.
1: Wear Jersey Mike's and I'm going to be working here.
0: He's wearing a blue dress shirt and a Jersey Mike's hat and heads to the back where the kitchen is to bob some lettuce.
1: That's my favorite job, bobbing the lettuce. You have to take the whole head of lettuce and bang it down a couple of times to loosen the cord.
0: He cleans tables and stacks shelves too, but Cody says working here has taught him much more than that.
1: To do everything efficiently, work carefully, and being able to communicate or talk with all my coworkers and my supervisor.
0: Cody says he's going to use these skills to apply for a job at the local Papa John's or an appliance store. This is the point of these programs, to help adults gain the skills they need to be as independent as possible within their communities.
3: Have a nice day, guys.
0: Back at home on the patio, Cody tells me more than anything, it's the friendships he's building through Next Steps he loves most. He says it's the first time he's had that since high school.
1: I'm doing that stuff that I used to do, going to fun places, meeting new friends, going boating, going swimming.
0: Another big reason states have shifted to community-based programs is because they also cost far less than institutions. But on top of the legal threats to these community-based services, the Trump administration has also cut roughly $1 trillion from Medicaid, which pays for programs like Cody's. And Kaylee is afraid of what all this could mean in the long run.
4: I am fearful of the possibility that he could be put at risk of institutionalization when that time comes and my parents aren't here. And I will do everything that I can to make sure that he has what he needs. But if he were institutionalized, it's deeply scary for me to think about.
0: She worries the dark past for disabled Americans could become the future. It's why she's been traveling the country, meeting with lawmakers through her organization, Judy's League, and why she's studying disability law at UC Berkeley. And for now, she takes comfort in knowing that Cody has supportive parents and access to a program that helps him do the things he loves. Like going out on a boat with his group at Next Steps.
1: I'm driving the boat now. I can make it go faster. I'm feeling great. I'm loving it right now.
0: Like a true Jersey Shore guy, Cody says right here on the water, with the wind in his hair and friends by his side, he feels right at home. Janaki Mehta, NPR News, Brick, New Jersey.
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6: 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Back to KQED traffic with Gretchen Lancour talking traffic in San Francisco.
7: A problem for 280 southbound before Alamany Boulevard, a motorcycle accident that's been moved over to the shoulder to wait for a tow truck. Traffic a little slow from 101, but it's kind of back on the move. They did have that right lane blocked. And in San Jose, 101 northbound after Trimble Road, a two-vehicle accident here also moved over to the shoulder. Gretchen Lancour for KQED.
6: 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This week on the Bay, for residents and businesses in Big Sur, disaster often feels as familiar as a close neighbor. And the timber fire is only the latest example. 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Mostly cloudy to partly sunny the rest of the day around the Bay Area with cooler high temperatures, highs in the low 60s to the upper 80s. Sunny Sacramento today with a high of 93. The World is next at 2 p.m. on member-supported KQED San Francisco and KQEI North Highlands Sacramento.
2: Britain observes its first Remembrance Day for victims and survivors of terrorism. They say the pain never fades.
3: You go from a normal life into, within seconds, into emotional freefall.
2: I'm Carolyn Beeler. A new documentary focuses on three American doctors volunteering in Gaza as war rages.
8: If it meant making the life of a single child in Gaza just a little bit better, it's absolutely worth the risk.
2: In Bangladesh, shipbreaking is deadly, yet people still do the job.
9: Everyone knows about this, but these people don't have any other work.
2: A French university is welcoming U.S. researchers fleeing the Trump administration's science policies.
10: We were overwhelmed by the response. We're still receiving applications today.
2: Plus, Denmark's new approach to asylum seekers. That's today on The World.
11: Live from NPR News in Washington, I'm Ryland Barton. Sailors and Marines aboard the USS Abraham Lincoln are now on their way home. The military says another ship is in the region to provide relief. Family members report deteriorating conditions, including suicide attempts. NPR's Katie Riddle reports.
12: The military has not confirmed reports of suicide, and Defense Secretary Pete Hegseth says the media has exaggerated the hardships the crew is enduring. But experts who have worked on these kinds of missions say 9 months at sea, even in the best of conditions, is difficult. Dr. Philip Hunt was for years a Navy physician. He says the treatment of these sailors and Marines is unacceptable.
13: To do that to people who have dedicated, they put their lives on the line, they took an oath. We all took the same oath. It just almost brings you to tears.
12: The return journey home for the aircraft carrier will take a month. Katie Riddle, NPR News.
11: In the Democratic Republic of Congo, more than 5,000 people have contracted Ebola in the past 3 months. Almost half of them have died. But health officials with the Africa CDC say current numbers only capture about 40% of the outbreak. NPR's Duri Biskarin reports.
14: More than half of deaths are still happening outside of designated Ebola treatment centers, including in general hospitals, where the virus can be passed to health workers and other patients. Mercy Kiang, an epidemiologist for the Africa Centers for Disease Control and Prevention, says this suggests the outbreak is much larger than the official numbers.
15: If you have to look at the real burden, we should be over 10,000 to 15,000 cases. But again, these are estimates, these are more or less models.
14: Clinical trials are ongoing for vaccines and treatments for this strain of Ebola. Officials plan to deploy 70,000 doses of a previous vaccine for another Ebola strain in the meantime. Duri Biskarin, NPR News, Washington.
11: Shares of Walmart fell this morning after the company reported slower sales growth in the latest quarter compared to what Wall Street analysts had expected. The retail giant also set a cautious forecast for the rest of the year. NPR's Alina Selyuk reports.
16: To be clear, Walmart sales are growing. They're up 2.6% in the U.S. But for the first time in several years, this growth came in lower than Wall Street expected. Walmart sales historically beat expectations. Much of the growth in the latest quarter came from online sales, fueled by Walmart's growing advertising business. One big culprit that dampened sales, the company said, was a change to regulations on how pharmacies charge for drugs. Shoppers still visited about as often as they did a year before, but this time they spent less on average per purchase. Walmart also says it's received nearly $3 billion in tariff refunds and has been putting some of that toward lowering prices on thousands of items. Alina Selyuk, NPR News.
11: Rising oil prices, worries about high inflation, and the U.S. government's debt led the U.S. stock market to its worst loss in 3 weeks today. The Dow dropped more than 1.25%. The S&P 500 fell more than 0.75%. It's NPR.
17: Live from KQED News, I'm Natalia Navarro. A new trail is opening in San Mateo County on Monday in an area that has, until now, offered little public access. KQED's Sarah Wright has more.
18: The brand new Skyline Watershed Ridge Trail opens public access to the San Francisco Public Utilities Commission's watershed land near Highways 35 and 92. It also marks the completion of a key 6-mile segment of the Bay Area Ridge Trail, a planned 500-mile loop trail circumnavigating the region. Tim Ramirez is with the SFPUC,
19: It has really phenomenal views of the bay and in some places downtown San Francisco, Mount Diablo, and also the ocean, which is sort of what the Ridge Trail does.
18: The trail is free to access, but it requires a permit, which visitors can find online. If you're planning on visiting, Ramirez says to get there early, as the parking lot can fill up quickly. I'm Sarah Wright, KQED News.
17: The number of prisoners whose time behind bars is increased for associating with gangs is on the decline in California. That's according to a new report out today showing that the use of gang enhancements has declined more than 80% over the past decade. Johanna Lako is with the California Policy Lab, which produced the report. She says the enhancements are meant to be deterrents, but they haven't worked that way.
20: The way it is implemented and how people are identified as being in a gang or not in a gang leaves a lot of room for discretion. It's not a science.
17: The report found more than half the prisoners who receive gang enhancement on their prison sentences are young Black and Hispanic men. I'm Natalia Navarro, KQED News.
21: 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You're with the world on KQED at 6 minutes after 2 o'clock.
2: This is The World. I'm Carolyn Beeler. Thank you for joining us. Tomorrow, Britain holds its first National Day recognizing victims and survivors of terrorism. More than 300 survivors are set to participate in the event in central London. The organizers say the day is about acknowledging the lifelong trauma many people experience after a terrorist attack. It comes as the UK's terrorism threat level remains at severe. The World's Europe correspondent, Orla Berry, has more.
22: Fegan Murray didn't know her son Martin was at an Ariana Grande concert in Manchester the night a suicide bomber, wearing a black backpack filled with bolts and explosives, entered the arena.
23: I only found out through my daughter, who came in my bedroom to check if Martin had texted me or tried to ring me, because he was at the concert with friends and they thankfully all got out safely, but they couldn't find him.
22: It was May of 2017. Martin's friends kept ringing Murray's home that night to see if he had called. At one point, Murray says, she was overwhelmed by a strange feeling.
23: I just had that very physical feeling and I just knew he'd died. I said to my daughter, Martin is dead. And unfortunately, 24 hours later, that was confirmed.
22: The Manchester Arena bombing was the worst terrorist attack Britain had faced in over a decade. 22 people died, some of them children, and hundreds were injured. A public inquiry later found that the attacker, who was born in Manchester, had become radicalised towards violent Islamist extremism. John Saunders, the inquiry's chair, also concluded that the bombing could have been prevented.
24: There was a realistic possibility that actionable intelligence could have been obtained, which might have led to action preventing the attack. The reasons for this missed opportunity included a failure by the security service, in my view, to act swiftly enough.
22: So many people were affected by the Manchester attack, Fegan Murray says, that it was a long time before she or her family received any sort of psychological support.
23: Then this sort of thing happens to you as a family. You go from a normal life into, within seconds, into emotional and psychological freefall. You are completely and utterly lost, out of your comfort zone. You don't know what to do. You can't think straight. And the help you need is instant. And it just wasn't there.
22: Tomorrow's Remembrance Day should remind people of the pain many survivors are still going through, she says. And it should serve as a warning that the threat of terrorism hasn't gone away.
25: The Home Secretary has confirmed that the Joint Terrorism Analysis Centre has raised the terrorism threat level in the UK from substantial to severe. This means it is now highly likely that a terrorist attack could happen in the UK.
22: In April, Lawrence Taylor, the head of counter-terrorism police, announced that change in Britain's terrorist threat level after a series of anti-Semitic attacks in London.
26: It's not intended to indicate that, you know, you shouldn't go outside because you should be scared of an attack.
22: Jessica White is Director of Terrorism and Conflict Studies at London's Royal United Services Institute.
0: It's intended to make sure that people are being aware of their surroundings, are, you know, reporting things if they're finding suspicious activity, to encourage greater public awareness.
22: White says it isn't just Islamist extremists or far-right agitators that British counter-terrorism police are monitoring. There are also threats coming from state actors like Iran and Russia. Earlier this summer, former UK Prime Minister Keir Starmer said Iran may have played a part in those anti-Semitic attacks in London.
1: We need stronger powers to tackle the malign threat posed by states like Iran, because we know for a fact that they want to harm British Jews.
22: Survivors of terrorist attacks are hoping that Andy Burnham, the new UK Prime Minister, will elevate tomorrow's event by taking part in the ceremony.
4: As much as we as victims have remained very involved, naturally I think it needs that government buy-in for this to actually be a national day rather than just be a day of, you know, sort of recognition.
22: Travis Frayne from Lancashire was on a university field trip in London in 2017. He was studying history at the time and, along with some classmates, had just visited the Houses of Parliament. As they walked along Westminster Bridge that afternoon, a man in a grey SUV suddenly revved up and sped towards them.
4: Myself and all of my friends were hit by the car. He had mounted the pavement with terrorists and he was trying to hit as many people as he possibly could.
22: The attacker, Khalid Massoud, killed 4 people and injured 50 more. Frayne was left with broken bones and shrapnel wounds. Massoud, like the Manchester Arena bomber, was born in Britain. Frayne ditched his plans to become a history teacher and began campaigning for better support for victims of terrorist attacks. Fegan Murray became a campaigner too. Last year, a new law called Martin's Law, named after her son, was introduced in the UK. It requires public venues to be better prepared for a potential terrorist attack.
23: The work I do on Martin's Law is to protect other people. I'm trying to avoid what I have to deal with as a mother. I have my child's ashes on a bookshelf at home.
22: All I can do now, she says, is work towards preventing a tragedy like the Manchester Arena bombing from ever happening again. For The World, I'm Orla Barry.

0: When a ship is too old to operate, it gets torn apart for scrap. People at shipbreaking yards in South Asia do most of that difficult and dangerous work. It's an industry marred by a history of accidents. Last Friday, 9 people died at one of these yards in southern Bangladesh. Bangladeshi journalist Salman Saeed joined me from the capital, Dhaka, and explained what happened to the workers as they began to take apart a ship.
1: So when they were trying to dismantle these metals, suddenly these hydrogen sulfide gas started leaking. They were getting unconscious. Though this factory did have all these green certificates or safety certificates, but still, you know, they had this big accident.
0: Is there blame being laid? I mean, whose fault does this seem to be?
1: So the government has immediately set up an investigation committee and all those things, but the locals are still blaming the breaking yard owners for lack of safety equipments given to the workers.
0: Do these kinds of accidents happen frequently in Bangladesh's ship breaking yards?
1: So frequently, since last 2 decades, there was over 250 plus workers who have died in this shipbreaking yard. But then again, Bangladesh has also signed Green Yard Convention in Hong Kong in 2025. And then since then, it has reduced in terms of death. In last 1 year, we had like around 84 accidents where 15 people dead and 81 injured. It was reported in the local medias. And then there was a huge gap. We haven't heard any major accidents in the shipbreaking yard until this Friday, 14th August.
0: You have been to similar shipbreaking yards, right?
1: Yeah.
0: What do they look like? Can you describe the pretty striking places?
1: I have been to this shipbreaking yard a few times, but it's really tough to get in. There's lots of toxic fuel on the beaches. Even the water is polluted. They will wear these wellies, the workers, and they will be breaking these ships very manually.
0: Rain boots they're wearing?
1: Rain boots, right. So those rain boots, and then they will have some eyeglass protection, some safety helmets, and they will have these welding machines, so they will literally break it manually. And these metals, sometimes they just drop it from these huge ships. It will just fall on the ground.
0: Mm-hmm.
1: Then they will drag these metal sheets with manual labor. As you know, there is a huge demand for these metal because we in Bangladesh, we don't have any metal mine or anything like that. So 90% of the recycled metals that comes from these shipbreaking yard is either used in the construction sectors of Bangladesh, or some of them are used also in the shipbuilding sector, because Bangladesh has also entered in the shipbuilding sector in the last few years.
0: So can you just describe like where these ships are on land, what it looks like, and how people actually get access to them to work? Like what does it look like and feel like to be on these docks?
1: So as you know, Bangladesh has one of the longest stretch of beaches in the world, right? So these ships come through this Bay of Bengal, and they come in these beaches. So they're dragged up from the water to the beach side. And then they're docked there. And then they have these, we have the labor salary is very cheap in Bangladesh. So this is what also is a big advantage for the factory owners. So you get cheap laborers, and because of the economical condition of Bangladesh, this is a sector that everyone wants to work here. Though everyone knows about this risk, these people don't have any other work.
0: It sounds like there have been efforts to clean up the industry, make it less dangerous with that green compact that you were talking about. Is the government saying anything now about any additional need to regulate more, make things safer for workers?
1: So currently the government is a bit investigating on this factory. How did this accident take place? What went wrong? So they're still investigating it. It's been almost 6 days, but government has several times have tried to clean up these messes in different sectors of the industries, but it's still too early to say, well, unless until this report comes out.
0: What's causing this to be such a dangerous industry?
1: So in Bangladesh, the laws are all there. Environmental Ministry will put some rules, but you know, the industry is also some loopholes to work around it. So corruption is one, but the whole sector, shipbreaking sector, it is a risky business and everyone knows about it.
0: That was Salman Saeed, a journalist based in the capital of Bangladesh, Dhaka. Catherine Finch is from Wales and since childhood has played the national instrument of her country, the harp. She is known for her collaborations, but her newest recording is a solo project. It features recent works that Finch, who's in her 40s, composed and dedicated to her 13-year-old self. The songs on Notes to Self are built around letters that Finch wrote to Katie, which is what she went by as a little girl. Those letters provided the inspiration for her music.

0: Dear Katie, she writes in one of her letters, I know it's very hard to imagine that one day everything that currently fills your mind with worry will fade away. This is a more intimate sound for Katrin Finch. She's performed with Irish fiddlers and with Senegalese kora players. That is a West African harp. There's no real way to put a descriptor on the kind of music she makes. Finch recently told the Classical Next Festival that she's not even sure that matters.
1: Even in the last decade, I think I found it really difficult to categorize the music I've been playing and you know, working with other people. But I think increasingly, actually, this idea of having to label music and having to box itself into one category is becoming less and less relevant.
0: In other words, just listen and appreciate. Don't worry about what category the music might slot into. The last line to one of those letters Katrin Finch wrote to her 13-year-old self also is a reminder to just appreciate what is in front of us. You won't realize it now, she tells Katie, but time is the one thing that you will never get back.

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1: A short pause in the program on KQED News for a traffic update, beginning in the East Bay with Gretchen Landcor.
2: 580 in the eastbound direction, just before High Street, we have a two-vehicle overturn crash involving a box truck. It's on the right shoulder, but traffic is backed up to Coolidge Avenue, and emergency units are pulling up now. A traffic alert for the North Bay for this weekend. There will be a full closure of the westbound lanes over the Carquinez Bridge. That begins Friday night at 10 and should end by 3 o'clock Monday morning. You can use 680, 780, and Highway 4 as a detour. Gretchen Landcor for KQED.
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0: This is The World. I'm Carolyn Beeler. When the new academic term begins at colleges and universities this fall, some classrooms and labs in the U.S. may be missing instructors, while students across the Atlantic are likely to see some new faces. DW's Anna Pujol-Mazzini has the story.
4: Kartik Sheth used to have one of the top jobs in science at NASA.
5: I, for the last 10 years, was in the government. So I was at NASA headquarters since 2015. And I came back to NASA as NASA's associate chief scientist.
4: After 15 years working for the institution, Sheth wasn't particularly worried about job security. But then...
5: I was actually in California at the launch for SpheriX. And that Friday, the chief scientist, Kate Calvin, wrote me an email and she said, Karthik, I remember you said you had somebody coming to the office next week, a student. Are they still coming? I said, yes, she's going to be there. And Kate wrote back and said, no, she should not be here. And it was a very strange email to get on a Friday evening. And a colleague of mine who works at the White House told me, I think that's a good idea. I don't think you should have the student there. So I was like, all right, we're probably getting laid off.
4: On March 10th, 2025, Kartik Sheth's entire office was eliminated by the Trump administration. It was the first few weeks of the second Trump mandate, and thousands of federal workers were being laid off.
5: Now, my student was still there, so I went in and I told her, I said, hey, you get to be at the front row of history being made, as we're the first people to get riffed from the government.
4: Sheth was a federal worker. He's also an astrophysicist.
5: I would say most of my career has been spent on trying to understand how galaxies like the Milky Way first formed and how they came to be today.
4: But here on Earth, political development started to impact his work and the work of many other academics.
6: We're also going to stand up to the radical left communists, Marxists, fascists, and broads who have taken over our universities.
7: The Department of Education says it's now investigating 60 colleges and universities.
8: The Trump administration making good on its threat to cancel $400 million in federal grants to Columbia University.
4: Sheth grew up in Mumbai. He and his family moved to the U.S. when he was 14.
5: It was the first time in 40 years I did not have a job. And having grown up very poor and always worked since the day I came to the U.S., it was a strange feeling to go, okay, what do I do now that I'm in my 50s?
4: While he was figuring out his next move, on the other side of the Atlantic, Eric Berton, the president of Aix-Marseille University, was ready to take action.
9: I was shocked by the sheer violence of what was happening in the United States. So in March 2025, I decided to create the Safe Place for Science program to welcome researchers from American laboratories whose academic freedom was being restricted by the Trump administration.
4: The institution was one of the first in the world to welcome U.S. researchers who wanted to leave the country. Berton thought he would only get a handful of applications from early career researchers.
9: We were overwhelmed by the response. We received 300 applications in just 3 weeks. And after the call for applications had officially closed, another 300 came in. In fact, we're still receiving applications today.
4: Many applications came from senior researchers at places like MIT, Stanford, and, like Kartik Sheth, NASA.
5: It was August or September of last year where they wrote me a letter saying, you've been selected.
4: Éric Berton sees Sheth's trajectory as a reversal of history.
9: That's what happened in Europe in the 1930s and 1940s, and that's what's happening in the US today. When an authoritarian regime starts restricting freedoms, one of the first things to come under attack is science. Authoritarian governments tend to want to control what's being said in lecture halls. They want to rewrite history. They want to rewrite geography.
4: Many other institutions in Europe and around the world have followed. In May last year, French President Emmanuel Macron and European Commission President Ursula von der Leyen hosted a conference at La Sorbonne University to attract US researchers to Europe and launched the Choose Europe for Science program.
10: Science is an investment, and we need to offer the right incentives. This is why I can announce that we will put forward a new 500 million euro package to make Europe a magnet for researchers.
4: Other universities in France and Belgium have launched similar initiatives. Now, the 30 successful candidates of Aix-Marseille University are starting to arrive in the city. Sheth landed in Marseille in June, and he'll be going back and forth between France and the US. Some of his colleagues have already moved full-time.
11: My name is Peter Foulet, and I am a forest ecologist and have spent most of my career with the School of Forestry at Northern Arizona University.
4: Peter Foulet is a fire ecologist.
11: What we're trying to do is understand that big picture role of fire and its characteristics.
4: Peter and his wife moved to Marseille a few months ago for the opportunity to work in the Mediterranean, but also because
11: one of the issues of concern with the current U.S. administration is their insistence on leaving climate change out of scientific activities, which is really impossible. I have a hard time recognizing the country that I was born in and grew up in and worked in, and that is a painful experience, but at present it's the way that it is.
4: But while many have applauded European schools for attracting top US scientific talent, some have raised concerns. Several French researchers have questioned the decision to unlock huge pockets of funding for international researchers when their domestic counterparts are struggling to get their projects funded. Kartik Sheth's own colleagues have expressed criticism.
5: And so for me, from the very beginning, even before I was made the offer, I grappled with how do I justify this to make sure that I'm not viewed as somebody who is extractive, you know, somebody who's going to, at the end of the day, contribute to Marseille and contribute to France.
4: In Marseille, most of the researchers will arrive in September, a few months before presidential elections in France next year. Current polls show the far-right national rally leading in the first round. French universities have warned that some of the party's proposals could undermine academic freedom and the country's ability to attract international researchers.
5: I know that there are elections next year. I don't know what will happen. I don't even know if these programs will continue.
4: Through all these changes, Sheth remains hopeful.
5: I think about an interview by James Baldwin, and at that time in the late 1960s, early 70s, black men were being killed, you know, as the struggle for civil rights was going on.
4: The interviewer asks Baldwin, "Are you an optimist?"
5: And he thinks about it for a moment and he says,
12: "I can't be a pessimist because I'm alive. To be a pessimist means that you have agreed that human life is an academic matter. So I'm forced to be an optimist."
4: Anna Pujol-Mazzini in Paris.
0: That story comes to us from DW's Inside Europe podcast.

0: Still ahead, an on-the-ground view of life in Gaza from three American doctors who were there. You're listening to The World.
1: Also ahead, one of the so-called happiest countries in the world is making life very difficult for asylum seekers. More on that story, too, in this upcoming half hour. On The World on KQED, support for KQED comes from Jan Schramm and Maria Minetti Schramm, founders of the Minetti Schramm Museum at UC Davis, celebrating the museum's 10th anniversary with Woody D. Othello's ceramic works in Coming Forth by Day, on view August 12th through December 5th.
2: I'm Amna Nawaz. On the next News Hour, we speak to a transgender CIA officer who was fired from her job at the White House. That's Thursday on the PBS News Hour.
1: Less than 30 minutes from now, right here on KQED News. Michelle Hennigan away this afternoon. I'm Michael State. It's mostly cloudy to partly sunny the rest of this Thursday. Highs ranging from the lower 60s to the upper 80s. 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
0: This is The World. I'm Carolyn Beeler. Getting into Gaza is extremely difficult, even for medical professionals whose expertise is urgently needed. At any given time, Israeli authorities only allow a few dozen international doctors to work in Gaza's remaining hospitals. Just a handful of them are from the U.S. The new documentary, American Doctor, follows three U.S. physicians.
3: I want to take you through what Gaza looks like when a hospital is totally overwhelmed.
4: I'm not Israeli, I'm not Palestinian. But as an American, I don't want my government involved in crime.
5: This is what your tax dollars did. They have the right to know the truth.
0: The three doctors treated patients at Gaza's Nasser Hospital in 2024 and 2025. Posi Tang is the film's director. Dr. Thayer Ahmad is one of the doctors featured. Thank you both for joining us.
6: Thank you.
7: Thank you.
0: So this film begins in March of 2025. There is a fragile ceasefire in place. Thayer, you and two colleagues who'd worked in Gaza before decide to return. Posi, you cannot get in since you were a journalist. How did you as a filmmaker think about making this kind of intimate documentary about what is happening in a place that you cannot actually get to?
7: You know, I knew from the get-go that was not possible simply because of who controls the borders. And so if this film was going to happen, it would take the collaboration of a team that spanned eight countries. And of course, one of the groups that was very essential was our friends from Gaza. And so we had to rely on them and we were in close communication. You know, it was a lot harder than I thought. I'm an experienced documentary commissioner. I've worked with cinematographers, directors, producers on the ground in conflict regions. But this was nothing like I had ever experienced before. So everything in the film, as it regards to what we see at Nasser Medical Complex, that's a testament to the craft and courage of the team on the ground in Gaza.
0: Thayer, in the film, you say that, you know, you have to be more careful with how you talk about what is happening between Israel and Gaza than some of your colleagues. You do a lot of media interviews that are shown in the film because you are Palestinian-American and your words can attract hate. Were you worried about the personal repercussions of not just doing this dangerous work, but being featured in this film and getting even a higher profile publicly?
6: No, I mean, I wouldn't say that I was worried much. I think for me, what was the most important thing was being able to get the message across in a way, because the urgency was so high about what was taking place in Palestine. And you have to be cognizant of how people may perceive you. And myself as a Palestinian American, I need to understand where my message can go and in what audiences it can reach. And also, just as important as that, is where it can't reach and where people might dismiss me.
0: There's a scene near the beginning of the film, Posi, where you and Dr. Mark Perlmutter, one of the other doctors featured in this film, are discussing whether to include in the film a photo of what looks like the bodies of very young children. You want to blur the image. What ends up happening?
7: You know, you show too much and it's gratuitous and it's ineffective. People are going to turn away. You show too little and it's not real. And it's a huge disrespect to those who have passed and those who have survived them. And it's a huge disservice to the audience. So at that moment when I was confronted with the fact of, you know, I need to show this, do I not show this? And the Jewish doctor, Mark Perlmutter, he's very upset with me. And I'm upset with myself. And so I decided I'm going to lean into it. Let's film it. And that set the tone for what the film was going to be.
0: Thayer, continuing on this theme of kind of bearing witness and showing what you're seeing, you did in the film, and I'm sure have continued to do, many, many interviews from Gaza and from the U.S. What is the hardest to actually convey to audiences who are very far away from what is happening on the ground?
6: Trying to make them understand that it's actually not that far away and that it's very connected to what's happening to them. I think it's making sure that people aren't able to ignore what's taking place in Palestine because they feel like it's disconnected or they have no relation to it. And really trying to at least combat the dehumanization sort of centers around Palestinians. Every single father can relate to the fathers that you see. Every single child that's seen in this film, I think parents can look at that child and see their child in them. And if we were in that situation, we really hope somebody would pay attention.
0: So when you speak about what you've seen in Gaza, do you find that people believe you? I mean, doctors are generally thought of as quite credible witnesses, but this is such a polarizing issue. Were people able to accept your message?
8: I think when people are hearing about the stories of the people that we interacted and worked with in the hospitals, when they hear about the kids that we saw running around in the streets playing, when they hear that all of this was taking place as we were watching the bombs take place, dropped on homes and on tents, and we saw the patients in these emergency departments, and they get to hear that level of detail without somebody trying to talk about some sort of political negotiation or some new development in terms of the governments and what they're saying. I think people actually lean forward and they want to hear more. They ask thoughtful questions.
7: Yeah, and to add to that, you know, it's not for a lack of facts that people are confused sometimes. And so what was important for us in the making of the film was to make it very real. Everything is in scene. Everything is in verite. You're just going on a journey with these three doctors entering a portal, and that portal is Nasser Medical Complex in Gaza. And the people you're going to meet on that side are the Palestinian doctors who are trying everything. And I'll say this, you know, as somebody prior to making this film, I was an executive for a studio. And as an executive, we watch a lot of things and we learn about why people watch things the way we do. So it was not lost on me that Americans love medical dramas. Every year you're going to have two or three medical dramas on streaming platforms. And I'm a big fan and consumer of The Pitt. I just loved it. And so it was one of those things. I was like, all right, you know what? We're going to make The Pitt. The difference is it's real. It's set in Gaza. And this is how we're going to bring the message from Gaza back into the American psyche, because we are fully responsible for what is happening over there. Let's make it real.
8: You know, and there's something too that I think most people will notice. There is a fraternity that exists amongst healthcare workers, first responders, I'm sure journalists, you know, any sort of profession. There's this fraternity that exists that sort of transcends borders. And, you know, when you see these American doctors, all of whom are very different, they're all working together, they're collaborating. And then you see us collaborating with local doctors, Palestinian doctors, local nurses, Palestinian nurses. You're absolutely just watching people with a shared goal, with shared values and shared humanity. And I think that's really the crux of our message at the end of the day, is that our shared values as healthcare workers, as people who claim that we want to heal people, it should not matter what, you know, you ethnicity you are, what religion you follow, what nation you belong to. That goal is sacred. It should be protected. And it's something that we're going to continue to push for when others try to pretend that it's not.
0: Posey, you also include the doctors when they are visiting legislators in D.C. Why did you include that chapter in your film?
7: When we filmed, I will say, this was in Washington, D.C. This was during the early months of 2025. It was such a lonely experience. So many doors were shut for the doctors. And so it's almost like I wanted to capture that capsule, but I also wanted to show, like, look, at the end of the day, these are just regular people. They're just doctors. They never wanted any of this, and they have to rise to the occasion to do this kind of work.
0: There's a touching scene in this film where one of the doctors, Dr. Feroz Sidwa, is leaving the hospital and saying goodbye to those he is leaving behind, the hospital in Gaza. I want to play a clip of that.
9: I'll see you soon. Thanks for everything.
10: Send me a picture of your wedding, yeah?
11: Of course.
10: Thanks
11: to come here.
9: I hope I'll see you soon.
11: Thank you.
0: Those goodbyes must be hard. Thayer, you were not allowed into Gaza during the trip that is documented in this film, but of course you have worked there before and I'm sure said some similar goodbyes. you are able to leave this place, whereas your colleagues in Gaza are not. What is it like to say those goodbyes knowing that?
8: It's a tremendous amount of survivor's guilt. It's heartbreaking. In fact, the people that are saying bye to Feroz, I know them very well. Dr. Khaled and many of these other healthcare workers that you see at Nasser Medical Complex. It doesn't make any sense. You know, for us, we are sitting there. We're there for the brief moment in time, whether it's a few weeks or a few months. And we're working alongside these incredible clinicians, these people who are emerging from their tents every morning and walking to the hospital, knowing that their community is seeing if they're still going to wake up and show up to work. And we know the bombardment that they're facing. And in fact, more than 1,700 healthcare workers have been killed. And, you know, for us, it just, none of it makes sense. The world is upside down. These people are incredible. We should hear their stories. The world should know who they are. And they should be lecturing medical students across the country. They should be sharing the knowledge that they have. And instead, every single day that they pick up their stethoscopes, that they put on their white coats, they're being targeted. And there's a real non-zero chance that we may not see them again, that we may hear the most horrifying news. And for us, it just doesn't make sense. Why? Because I was born in Chicago. I'm able to leave this war zone. And the people that are there, they don't get any sort of security, even though that they're inside of a hospital, even though that they're inside of a newborn nursery.
7: Mm. Yeah. And to add to that, you know, when we were talking to our cinematographer, Ibrahim Al-Otla, and our co-producer, Mohammed Sawaf, we told them, film everything, every doctor, every nurse, every medical student. We don't know whether we'll see them again. And so when you were playing that clip of Feroz leaving Nasser Medical Complex and saying goodbye, I can't help, honestly, but choke up when I think about that, because we don't know what's going to happen. It's so volatile still in Gaza. And so we wanted to keep this as a record for ourselves. Even if this film, you know, could not get out into the world the way we wanted it to, we would have something for ourselves to keep and to remember our colleagues, be they, you know, filmmakers, camera people, or the healthcare workers.
0: Posi Tang is the director of the film American Doctor. Dr. Tayer Ahmad is one of the doctors featured. Thank you both so much for this conversation. We really appreciate it.
8: Thank you.
7: Appreciate you.

0: Denmark is often ranked among the happiest countries in the world. It prides itself on its strong social welfare and a culture of coziness. But for asylum seekers, things are not so comfortable. The government now has a goal of zero asylum seekers, and that has divided one family between a new life in Denmark and, for one son, a life in limbo. Reporter Caitlin Hillowa has this story from Aarhus, Denmark.
1: 25-year-old Kashyar Shariari spends most Friday nights having dinner at his parents' home. It's one of the few occasions where life still feels normal. His mom cooks a meal from Iran, eggplant, chicken, and saffron rice topped with pomegranate seeds.
2: My mom's love language is feeding, so she loves to feed people and animals.
1: But when dinner's over, Shariari has to say goodbye to his family. And it's not because he wants to. Shariari is an asylum seeker, and he's under curfew. At night, he's required to return to a deportation center.
2: When it gets close to the time that I have to get ready and go back, I get stressful, gets a bit annoying, sad because I have to leave and go back to the center.
1: That deportation center is called Kashugo. It's about an hour outside the city of Aarhus, where his family lives. And for the past 6 years, it's been Shariari's home. Back in 2021, Denmark set an ambitious goal for its immigration system: zero asylum seekers.
3: These people reside illegally in Denmark. They are not welcome here.
1: That's Rasmus Stockland, in a social media post from January. At the time, he was the country's minister for immigration and integration.
3: Foreigners who reside at Kashugo have been denied asylum or have committed a crime and have been sentenced to deportation. They have no business here. As long as they are in Denmark, they have to comply with the rules that apply to them. Amongst others, sign in daily at Kashugo. And if they don't do that, the consequence is that they go back to prison.
1: My colleague Caroline and I drove out to see the deportation center for ourselves. Before becoming a deportation center, Kashugo was a prison. The former prison lacked fences, but now it has steel enclosures surrounding it. Inside, about 200 people live in aging dormitories, some with broken windows and very little privacy. In the words of the Ministry of Immigration, this center is designed to make life, quote, as sad and boring as possible. Rike Gomez is an activist and volunteer at Kashugo.
4: For example, to put people together in very tiny rooms, to not allow the necessary treatment if you get sick, to pressure people to stay in Kashugo because you're not allowed to stay outside, you're not allowed to leave the camp after 11 at night.
1: Despite having the space for each resident to have their own room, residents are forced to share. There are gutted rooms that were once communal kitchens, but those were taken away when the facility transitioned from the prison to the deportation center.
2: We cannot have snack or something. There's nothing they provide. Every 6 months, if I haven't been in jail or I haven't done any criminal thing, I get a paper that has a point on it. I can choose like clothes. Other than that, I get like toilet paper, normal paper, plastic bag for garbage, toothbrush, stuff like that.
1: Meals are served in the cafeteria 3 times a day at fixed times. If the residents miss the window, they go without food.
2: I have a couple of friends that they are very optimistic. Like, even though they live here, they always joking, having fun. So it's nice to be around them, but the vibe overall is super, super negative.
1: The Danish government emphasizes that the people living in Kashugo are criminals. But Shariari says that's not his story. His case comes down to religion.
2: I'm not criminal, and I'm a Christian. And I'm here to blend in the society, so I'm open to the Danish culture. I respect their culture. I have my own culture. I love it. And that's it. And that's why I don't think they have problem with someone like me who just wants to come to the country, work, have a family. That's it.
1: Shariari and his brother originally applied for asylum after converting in Iran to Jehovah's Witnesses. Danish officials didn't believe the conversion was genuine. But 2 years later, his brother won his appeal and their parents were also granted residency based on the same claim. Shariari wasn't. Since then, he's converted to another Christian denomination. His lawyer says Danish authorities don't consider that conversion credible either. According to political scientist Rune Stubayer, cases like Shariari's are not unusual.
5: There's a discussion about these converts, whether they do so mainly to get residence permit. Because on the one hand, they would, of course, fit into Danish society somewhat better, at least on paper. But on the other hand, it also means that they will have a harder time going back.
1: For Shariari, leaving Denmark isn't really an option. He can't be deported back to Iran because of international refugee protections.
2: They gave my parents and my brother residency. We chose, of course, we are in danger. So they kind of have to give me residency because of my parents, because it's the same thing. We all are Christian, so we all in danger.
1: He can't move somewhere else in Europe either. Under European Union rules, Denmark is responsible for his asylum case. If Shariari tries to apply in another country, he'll be sent right back to Denmark. This leaves him in legal limbo, unable to reunite with his family, and unable to move forward. We reached out to Denmark's Ministry of Immigration and Integration about Shariari's case. They declined to comment. For now, 6 years after his asylum odyssey began, no one is reviewing his application. For the World, I'm Caitlin Hillowa in Aarhus, Denmark.
0: That story was reported with help from Caroline Shafiat. 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
7: The Fed's favorite measure of inflation, PCE, is getting some methodology updates come September. What is that going to mean, though, for the data that we're going to get? We'll tell you next time on Marketplace.
6: Marketplace again at 4. Political breakdown coming your way, 6:30. The WNBA has a politics problem, so does Major League Baseball. The White House seems intent on stoking the flames of culture wars that have erupted.

0: restricting air travel keeps him in the spirit of the walk. Paul started with how the earliest humans responded when they encountered the sea.
1: You know, in short, nobody really knows. Not for the long blue water crossings anyway. One scientist told me that earlier species of hominins like Neanderthals stopped at beaches and just turned left or right. But our crazy species, Homo sapiens, were the first to begin kind of pushing logs into the surf. If you can imagine the scene,
2: right.
1: And just disappearing over the horizon again and again until maybe someone actually reached an offshore island or cape or something. So seas may have been lower back then, but our archaeologists sort of think that ancient people might have used bamboo rafts to kind of reach Australia from Southeast Asia. Maybe the early colonizers of the Americas might have used like dugout canoes. But the trouble is these artifacts don't last very long and they rot away, so nobody really knows.
2: Since we began these conversations, Paul, this is one aspect of your movement that has fascinated me, because you don't use planes, cars, trains, or other motorized travel, but you do hop aboard cargo ships and ferries along your walking route whenever you bump into large bodies of water. Why not just fly?
1: You know, flying is my last resort. I mean, so here's why. So I'm trying to keep my body in contact with the surface of the earth as I do my own migration. Like the ancient people. So my default travel when I'm not walking is by ship on seas. And, you know, besides, you kind of meet interesting characters at sea.
2: Well, one of the interesting characters you met aboard a ship was the engineer of what's known as a camel boat. You hitched a ride on this to cross the Red Sea from Djibouti in the Horn of Africa to the port of Jeddah in Saudi Arabia. So this engineer was listening to bird songs on a laptop when you met him. Paul, set the scene here. What was going on with this engineer running this camel boat?
1: Yeah, this was aboard the Abu Yasser II, which was carrying about 8,000 sheep and 900 camels from Africa to Saudi. And the engineer's name was Jamal Osili. And he was part of a Syrian crew that were basically homeless, kind of forever circling the Red Sea because of the civil war back home in Syria. They really couldn't go home. It was a very kind of melancholic mood on this ship, beside the fact that these animals are going for slaughter, right? It was kind of the anti-ark. But Jamal was listening to canary singing competitions that were posted online from places like Syria and Algeria.
2: Wow.
1: To cheer himself up. And I didn't even know that these existed, that there were kind of caged birds competing at singing, but they were. And it just struck me as this kind of perfect bittersweet moment that embodied his own kind of prisoner status at sea and his homesickness.
2: And this memory that in Syria, keeping birds in cages is kind of quite common. I wonder if that's a moment of nostalgia for him.
1: Yeah, I think it goes way back. It's in Persian culture, right? The appreciation of bird songs. So yeah, he was trying to keep in touch with home, I think.
2: A moment ago, Paul, we heard waves crashing against the ship that you were aboard crossing the Caspian Sea between Azerbaijan and Kazakhstan. You were riding along with Turkish truckers on this night ferry. That has got to be a sea passage I doubt we'll find on most tour ship itineraries. What was that like?
1: That was indeed off the beaten track. I hit the Caspian. I couldn't get around it because in the north there was trouble in Chechnya, and in the south I couldn't get a visa to go through Iran. So I had to take a ship over. It was a night passage on a charcoal dark sea. And this boat was crammed with Turkish truck drivers in their trucks. They had kind of congregated in the galley, and they were being kind of overseen and kept on a straight line there by a very severe woman steward. But still I noticed when we reached Aktau, Kazakhstan, to disembark, a few of them were a little tipsy, so they were going to present kind of a highway peril going
2: wow.
1: into Central Asia. But the thing that struck me, the beauty of that particular sea passage was, I felt like I was really kind of on a modern version of the Silk Road, right? Because these truckers were carrying kind of European goods all the way into Central Asia through Kazakhstan, you know, Uzbekistan, Kyrgyzstan. So I felt like I was almost at a caravanserai that was floating across the Caspian.
2: Wow, that is so cool. So were these truckers sleeping on this overnight passage, or were they drinking, or what was going on while you were on board?
1: I think they were probably supposed to be sleeping, right? Because as soon as they got off in Kazakhstan, they would have like, you know, days of driving ahead across the steppes of Central Asia. But some were carousing, some were kind of obviously had smuggled a little alcohol on board. Yeah, so maybe a few corners, some parties are going on this ship.
2: So I just learned, Paul, that you once worked as a deep sea fisherman, which I suppose should not surprise me. What did that experience do to your level of readiness when you had to take some of these very utilitarian ship passages?
1: You know, I loved it. I have very strong, good memories about working at sea. I worked in the North Pacific on scallopers. I worked in the Indian Ocean on shrimpers. So it was kind of a nice break. You know, I'm walking for years across continents to kind of take the backpack off and drop it on a deck somewhere and watch the sea slide by, often much faster than I walk, right? Even the slowest ferries are going

0: faster than a walk, was kind of exhilarating and a little bit like a homecoming for me. So they were pleasant. I liked it.
1: And now you're about to leave Japan, where you're speaking to us from, for Alaska aboard a gigantic 1,000-foot container ship. It's going to carry you thousands of miles across the North Pacific. I mean, these are the types of monster vessels that transport most of the world's consumer goods today. What can you tell us about this megaship and how you think it might change the ocean-going experience?
0: I think this is going to be very different, Marco. As you mentioned, this ship is like as long as a 3-football fields. It's just enormous. I'll be able to kind of jog around it. I won't have to stop walking. I can just do circuits on deck. It'll take 12 days to cross the North Pacific. This particular ship is Danish, and it'll be carrying 9,000 containers. And it's kind of the classic modern caravan camel, if you will, of the, you know, the early 21st century. Globalization now, our global trade, 80% is carried by these gigantic vessels.
1: You know, I've just been reading about the drop in shipments from Asia to North America due to tariffs from the White House and retaliatory tariffs. Do you know if the ship is going to leave on time or if it will be at capacity?
0: This is one part of the modern world that is very in sync with my kind of low-tech walking world, is that I don't know, right? Because it's incumbent on trade. So there's a sailing date out of Yokohama, Japan, and it's provisional for now, and I won't know till I get there. Hopefully it will sail.
1: And you're in Tokyo right now. When do you get to Yokohama? Let's remember, you are on foot.
0: That's right. So I'll get to Yokohama probably at the end of May. I've got a bit of walking to do ahead. There's a few hundred kilometers along the route that I'm taking.
1: Paul Salopek is a National Geographic explorer on a years-long walking journey. He joined us from Japan. Paul, thank you very much. Safe travels.
0: Great, Marco. Always, always glad to chat.
2: That conversation with Paul is from last year. 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

0: 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I'm Carolyn Beeler. 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
1: We have the PBS NewsHour on the way for you next here at KQED News. First, a traffic and a North Bay problem. Here's Gretchen Lancourt.
2: Out at Sears Point, 37, in the eastbound direction on the Fresh Air Bridge, we have a sedan and a pickup involved in a crash. The car's wedged under the truck, and the left lane is blocked. Traffic stopped back to Lakeville Highway. And in Oakland, a crash for 580, eastbound before High Street. Two vehicles, and it involves an overturned camper. The right lane is blocked, and traffic is stopped back to Grand Avenue. Gretchen Lancourt for KQED.
1: 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Michael stayed in for Michelle Hennigan. 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
3: Good evening, I'm Amna Nawaz.
4: And I'm Jeff Bennett. On the NewsHour tonight, the Treasury Secretary tries to calm markets amid concerns about the national debt that's now past $40 trillion.
3: Russia launches another massive deadly bombardment against Kyiv as Ukraine struggles with a shortage of defense missiles.
4: And Afghans who worked alongside the United States reflect on their lives under Taliban rule, 5 years after the U.S. military withdrawal.
5: The only feeling I have now is hopelessness. Sometimes I ask myself, why did we work with the Americans for so many years?

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0: Friends of the NewsHour, including Robert S. Kaplan and Wendy J. Selden through the Raymond James Charitable Endowment Fund. The Andrew Carnegie Foundation, formerly Carnegie Corporation of New York, working to reduce political polarization through philanthropic support for education, democracy, and peace. And with the ongoing support of these individuals and institutions.

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1: Welcome to the NewsHour. We begin tonight with new concerns on Wall Street and in Washington about a sharp sell-off in the bond market that's pushing long-term Treasury yields to their highest levels in nearly two decades. Those rising yields mean the federal government is paying more to borrow, and the ripple effects through the economy are driving up borrowing costs on everything from mortgages to car loans.
2: Yesterday, Treasury Secretary Scott Bessent announced new steps to try to help stabilize the bond market. Essentially, the government will increase the amount of bonds it buys back. That all comes as the national debt officially passed the $40 trillion mark this week. This morning on CNBC, Bessent said he was confident that higher yields, or interest rates for those bonds, would come down soon.
3: We routinely do buybacks, and we're going to increase the size of the buyback. We have a big toolkit, so we'll see. And part of it is signaling here and to show that we believe that the yields don't reflect the underlying fundamentals.
2: To help make sense of it all, we're joined again by David Lynch. He's global economics correspondent for The Washington Post and author of the book, The World's Worst Bet, How the Globalization Gamble Went Wrong and What Would Make It Right. David, welcome back to the NewsHour. Thanks for joining us.
4: Happy to be here.
2: So, before we get into all the implications here, help us just understand the basics of the bond market. When we say that Treasury yields are rising or falling, in practice, what does that really mean?
4: Well, if yields are rising, it means that investors are demanding a higher return in return for lending their money to the government. A bond is really just a fancy word for a loan. It's the bond market is where governments and corporations go to raise money. And if I decide to buy a bond, I'm lending money to the government in return for a promise to pay me a return, which is called the yield. Think of it like an interest rate. 5% means I'll get 5% back every year until the bond matures, in this case, say in 30 years, and then the government pays me back.
2: So let's take some of those numbers specifically here. You mentioned that 30-year U.S. Treasury bond that's considered to be one of the safest bets in the world. The yield on that hit 5.3% on Tuesday. That is up from as low as 1.7% in 2021. It's the highest rate since 2007. What should we understand about what's driving that increase?
4: Well, there's a number of factors that have come together at the same time, but the major ingredient here is really just basic supply and demand. You've got a lot of institutions, both on the government side and big business, that are going into the bond market and trying to raise money. And as a bond investor, I've got a lot of competition for my money. So the price of my money effectively is going up. If it was just the U.S. government that wanted to raise money and there were no corporations, then the government would probably have to pay very little to get me to loan money because I'd have no alternative. But as an investor, I can lend my money to Amazon or to Google or one of the big AI hyperscalers that are building out the artificial intelligence revolution, or I can lend my money to a government, the U.S., Germany, Japan, whatever. And because there's so much demand for money in the bond market, I want a better return. I want 5%. I don't want 1.7%.
2: Let me ask you more about the impact of AI, as you mentioned, on all of this, because tech companies have borrowed some $500 billion so far this year to fund that AI build out. What's the impact of all of that borrowing and spending?
4: Well, that's really the key factor here, because what we're seeing is not routine levels of corporate borrowing and activity. This AI phenomenon is really driving the economy and it's driving markets, both stock and bond markets. And in the bond market, it's effectively almost crowding out the government. You've got governments, not just here in the U.S., but really around the world, around the developed world, but also in emerging markets, who are jostling with these major corporations to get scarce capital. And because there's more demand for the capital than there is capital, the price of that money goes up.
2: David, what about the impact on American households? These are households already pinched by high gas prices, grocery prices, healthcare, and housing. What does a 30-year Treasury bond yield have to do with their lives?
4: Yeah, it's a good question. This is not just some esoteric financial market issue that the average person can ignore. The yields on long-term government securities, like the 30-year, also the 10-year, affect loans that consumers get for home mortgages, and we've seen the 30-year mortgage rate climb up past 6.6%, heading perhaps to 7. It affects auto loans. It affects the loans that businesses pay. And so as the price of money goes up, as it becomes more expensive for businesses to raise money, that means they're probably going to hire fewer people, build fewer factories. And for consumers, if the cost of a car loan or a 30-year mortgage goes up, people are going to think twice before they buy a new car or go into the housing market. And you're seeing that weakness reflected, particularly in housing, with new starts down last month.
2: In the few seconds we have left, big picture here, we've talked about the national debt hitting the staggering $40 trillion level now. Is there a point at which fewer and fewer people will want to buy these government bonds?
4: Well, you know, that's what folks have worried about and talked about for years. And the problem is there's no magic number. Economists used to think that once debt got up as high as an amount equal to, say, 90% of the economy, that would be the trigger. And it turned out that wasn't right. Now we're at about 100%, a level we haven't seen previously since World War II. And Secretary Bessent is right when he said today that, you know, there's no magic to the number 40 trillion. It's no different in terms of market sentiment, really, from 39 trillion or 41. But the problem is the number has doubled in the past 10 years or so, and it keeps climbing higher. And what everyone in the market knows and what everyone in government knows is that this can't go on forever, and eventually the bill is going to have to come due.
2: That is David Lynch, global economics correspondent for The Washington Post. David, thank you so much.

0: In the day's other headlines, more than 70,000 people in northwest Indiana are without power, more than a week after a series of storms downed trees, knocked out power lines, and flooded neighborhoods. Across the state, 7 people have died. Local officials are scrambling to restore electricity as frustrated residents accuse them of not doing enough. Stephanie Tsai has this report.
1: As power crews struggle to get the lights back on in northwest Indiana, residents are waiting in the dark.
2: We are now on day 10, no power in Gary, Indiana.
1: In Gary, some 20,000 customers are still without power and air conditioning. Residents like Adriana Harris are posting daily updates and their frustrations on social media.
2: This is mentally challenging for so many people. People cannot work. People cannot live their everyday lives how they're used to living.
1: Power has been out for the region since August 11th, when 100-mile-an-hour winds and storms swept through Indiana near the Illinois border. Initially, some 300,000 customers lost electricity. Gary officials say they will provide residents with 3 hot meals a day, tarps, and charging stations.
3: To the families and to the citizens of Gary, we are standing with you. We are praying with you. We are also providing as much resources and support as possible.
1: In the meantime, local power officials say the repairs are complicated because in some cases, entire transmission poles will need to be replaced.
4: These are lines that ordinarily take us in systems that ordinarily take weeks or months that we are trying to accomplish in days and or weeks.
1: She assured residents in the predominantly black city that race and socioeconomic status are not playing a role in the pace of recovery, saying affluent areas are also affected. But across the region, anger is a common feeling. Residents in Griffith, Indiana, shared how their lives are being impacted at a town hall earlier this week.
5: I'm diabetic and I have my medicine in a refrigerator.
1: As fast as officials say they're working, they don't expect power to be fully restored until next Tuesday. For the PBS NewsHour, I'm Stephanie Tsai.
0: Also today, the U.S. military says the USS Abraham Lincoln is heading home after reports of poor living conditions following a roughly 9-month deployment. The Lincoln and its crew of about 5,000 sailors have been deployed as part of U.S. operations against Iran. Democratic lawmakers have cited reports of basic supply shortages and mental health concerns for those aboard the carrier. Admiral Brad Cooper, who heads U.S. Central Command, dismissed those concerns as old news. CENTCOM says a new carrier, the USS George Washington, has arrived in the Middle East and is now operational. Meantime, Iranian officials are condemning the latest U.S. economic threats, saying that sanctions and other measures targeting Iranian citizens constitute, in their words, crimes against humanity. In a social media post, Iran's foreign minister said today that U.S. economic terrorism threatens global economy and sovereignty worldwide. Last night, President Trump threatened Iran with what he called economic warfare and isolation on an unprecedented scale, saying it will be an economic D-Day. Then today, U.S. Treasury Secretary Bessent said the U.S. and its allies will, quote, collapse the regime. Turning now to Europe, severe storms and at least one tornado tore through parts of Germany overnight. Emergency crews worked to clear dozens of toppled trees and other debris. Police say one woman was struck and killed. That's all unfolding as extreme heat and drought are still gripping other parts of the continent. Wildfires are raging in the Balkans, forming rings of flames like these in North Macedonia. Firefighters have joined local farmers armed with shovels, but officials say their efforts aren't enough to control the flames.
6: The terrain is extremely difficult to work in, with very tall, tinder-like grass. A police helicopter operated here during the day. The effect was good, but the fire still broke through again.
0: Today, Russia deployed a firefighting aircraft to Serbia, where authorities have cited a lack of available planes from the EU. Meantime, Serbia's shrinking rivers are revealing more sunken treasures. This steamboat, dating from the early 1900s, was left completely exposed as the Sava River has receded amid ongoing heat and drought. Serbian media have dubbed the vessel Sava's Titanic. A court in China sentenced the founder of property developer Evergrande to life in prison today, roughly 5 years after the company's collapse sent shockwaves through China's economy. Hui Ka-yan had pleaded guilty in April to charges of large-scale fraud and misuse of funds. His sentence caps a downfall for the former billionaire who was once Asia's richest man. The court also fined Evergrande companies the equivalent of more than $2.3 billion. Evergrande was once China's premier property developer, and its collapse left so-called ghost cities of unfinished developments in its wake. Back in this country, federal agents have reportedly seized electronic devices from former Congressman Eric Swalwell and searched his home as part of a federal inquiry into allegations of sexual misconduct. That's according to several media outlets citing people familiar with the matter. They say officials confiscated the devices this past Saturday and searched his Washington, D.C. home a day later. The Democrat from California has been a vocal critic of President Trump. He spent more than a decade in Congress before resigning in April after multiple women accused him of sexual misconduct. He has denied all wrongdoing. Federal health officials have issued their most severe risk level for a recall of frozen blueberries sold at public supermarkets across multiple states. The FDA says there is a, quote, reasonable probability that the product will cause serious adverse health consequences or death. Publix had previously recalled various packages of its private label frozen Greenwise blueberries and mixed berries across 8 states, including Alabama, Florida, and Virginia, among others. The recall was due to E. coli contamination, which has infected at least 12 people. No fatalities have been reported. Prince Harry and Meghan Markle's planned return to the UK is fueling renewed interest in the couple, and in particular, why they're choosing to head back now after 6 years of living in the US. The Duke and Duchess of Sussex are reportedly planning to live in a private, non-royal residence outside of London. Harry has previously cited the government's refusal to cover security costs as one reason for their extended absence. When asked about that today, new Prime Minister Andy Burnham said the family security would be a private matter. Meantime, the people of Britain are expressing mixed feelings about their return.
7: I'm not especially happy about it because they trashed the whole country numerous times, betrayed their family, betrayed his king, his father.
8: I personally, like Meghan Markle and Prince Harry, I think they've built a lovely life together. And sadly, I think that no matter where they live, they're going to get vilified. So they just ought to go wherever makes them happiest.
0: While the couple have not commented publicly on their plans, Prince Harry has said he hopes to reconcile with his family, especially his father, King Charles III, who is being treated for cancer. Well, on Wall Street today, renewed worries about the bond market sent stocks lower. The Dow Jones Industrial Average ended the day with a 700-point loss. The Nasdaq fell exactly 1%. The S&P 500 posted its fourth loss in 5 sessions. Still to come on the NewsHour, we speak with a transgender CIA officer who was fired from her job at the White House. Why the polling has appeared to be so inaccurate in some of this year's primary elections. And a growing push to preserve small regional racetracks.
9: This is the PBS NewsHour from the David M. Rubenstein Studio at WETA in Washington, headquarters of PBS News.
0: Russian airstrikes across Ukraine overnight killed at least 17 civilians and injured more than 40 others. Ukraine's Air Force says Russia launched several missiles and an estimated 168 drones, the latest large-scale aerial assault in a war raging for more than 4.5 years. Ukrainian President Volodymyr Zelensky is calling on the Allies to replenish the country's stockpile of Patriot interceptors.
10: We need missiles for Patriots, and only our partners can provide them. At all levels, we convey to them both what we need and the fact that we know our partners are capable of meeting this need. We aren't talking about gifts. Ukraine is ready to buy the weapons.
0: For perspective, we turn again to retired U.S. Army Colonel Robert Hamilton, who joins us now from Kyiv. Thank you for being with us.
11: Thank you for having me. Good to be here.
0: And you were in Kyiv during this massive Russian strike overnight. Take us inside that experience. What happened?
11: The Russians are able to do this about once or twice a week where they sort of husband or marshal their ballistic and cruise missiles because they don't have enough to do this every night in the numbers that they did last night. So Ukraine, through its own intelligence and certainly through intelligence sharing from the United States, is almost always able to get early warning. And this is hours early warning when Russia starts to do things that indicate that a large ballistic missile attack may be in the offing, then Ukrainians are able to be warned. They have there's a messaging app that's widely used here called Telegram. There are multiple Telegram channels that start to broadcast warning early or late afternoon. Yesterday, we started to get warnings that there were movements underway in Russia that indicated a large attack was likely. And so people are able to take precautions and get to shelters before the attack happens.
0: And you've been traveling to Ukraine throughout this war. You've said that people there have grown now accustomed to these attacks, even though they're tired and they're weary, understandably so. What does that fatigue look like after years of war?
11: Yes, they're tired. And especially now, over the last month or so, where their Patriot interceptor stocks have dwindled down dangerously low, not zero probably, because they're probably holding on to some to protect very critical targets, very critical infrastructure. But what it means is they're not able to protect against a large-scale attack like happened last night. And so Ukrainians know this is going to happen. They've grown accustomed to sleeping in shelters, but you never, I guess, actually get accustomed to that. But they're still resolved. The polls indicate that people don't want to give up territory, at least give up territory legally. In other words, cede formally territory to the Russian Federation to stop the war. Yes, they want the war to end, but they don't want it to come at the permanent cost of their territorial integrity.
0: You're also studying how American weapons and U.S. military training are performing in this war. What are you learning?
11: Well, we're increasingly learning that what we call security assistance or security cooperation in the United States, which is this idea that the U.S. provides military assistance, so training, equipment, education, advising to its foreign partners, here in Ukraine is much more a two-way street than in many places. In other words, the U.S. is learning as much from Ukraine as it's teaching Ukraine, and Ukrainians are sometimes adapting and innovating with U.S. equipment because of the exigencies of the war. The war, the character of war is changing here. Something that worked 6 months ago may not work now. A piece of equipment that could be used in one way a year ago has to be used in a different way now. So we're here studying that, trying to learn from that and trying to understand it.
0: And this war has become in many ways a laboratory for drone warfare. There are reports that the U.S. Army is moving to disband a specialized drone battalion. Given what you're seeing in Ukraine, how much does that concern you?
11: What's concerning about that to me is that institutions and organizations matter, right? So having a dedicated unit, both Russia and Ukraine have dedicated units for drone warfare. They have units that their only purpose in being is to understand, adapt, and innovate in the drone war. And that's why you've seen such rapid adaptation and innovation on both sides in the drone war here. What would concern me about the Army's decision is when you take away the unit, the organization, the institution, whose sole mission it is to understand and integrate these lessons, it's possible that they won't be understood and integrated at the level they should be.
0: After spending so much time in Ukraine and with Ukrainians who are fighting this war, what do you think Americans misunderstand most about where this war stands right now?
11: Well, I think the narrative is slow to shift. And, you know, the narrative all through 2025, at least in the West, was inexorable territorial gains that would result in inevitable Russian victory, right? And if you're not following the war on a day-to-day basis, you're going to miss the fact that that's no longer what's happening on the ground here. So the Ukrainians have stabilized the situation at the tactical level for throughout this year, 2026. Russia has, in many months, lost more territory than it's gained. And so the front lines are stabilized. Territory is not changing hands at a rapid rate. It never really was. Russia's gains were at the tactical level, not operationally or strategically significant. And then at the strategic level, I think what we're seeing, and last night was an example of it, is a modern form of a strategic bombing campaign where both sides now have the ability to reach deep into the other side's territory and hit targets of strategic significance. So Ukraine is striking Russian energy infrastructure, the Russian military industry, Russian strategic logistics, Russia striking the Ukrainian energy grid, Ukrainian logistics, and also, frankly, civilian targets. And Russian strikes on civilian targets are not an accident. These aren't mistakes. There's so many of them. They happen so often, to include last night, that it's hard not to conclude that the commission of war crimes is part of Russia's military strategy here.
0: Retired Army Colonel Robert Hamilton, thanks again for your time this evening.
11: Thank you.

0: Nearly 20 years of service in the intelligence community as a CIA officer ended for Julia Curley last year. Curley was the first CIA officer to transition openly and continue serving the agency until she was fired abruptly early in President Trump's second term. She writes about being targeted as a transgender woman in an essay for The Atlantic titled The Wrong Kind of American, writing, quote, "When the economy collapses or a war goes badly, they find a tiny group of people, make them the enemy within, and rally the country against them." Julia Curley joins us now. Welcome. Thanks for being here.
1: Thank you so much. Pleasure.
0: You were fired more than a year ago. You've said in part that you're speaking out now because of a palpable fear among some in the intelligence community, concerns over national security damage. What do you mean?
1: Well, there's been serious damage to two key institutions that really keep us safe. And so on one hand, the people and the processes that the intelligence community runs on, the experts with decades of experience, are being driven out. And they're being targeted either for who they are, like in my case, or for what they say if it doesn't agree with what the president wants to hear. And then the second thing is that the institutions themselves, made up of those people, like the National Security Council, which was effectively neutered last year so that basic coordination among departments and agencies like the Department of State and Defense and CIA effectively broke down after the White House fired a substantial number of the National Security Council staff at the very beginning of the administration.
0: We did reach out to the White House for comment on your essay, on the interviews you've given since. Here is just part of what spokesperson Anna Kelly responded with. She said, quote, "President Trump is the duly elected president of the United States. He can remove any executive branch official at his discretion. Anyone who writes a 3,000-word op-ed bragging about themselves while attacking the president clearly doesn't belong in public service." What is your response to that?
1: The president absolutely has the authority to remove an executive branch official, especially when working at the White House. But they seem to be confusing the idea of personal loyalty or support for the president's political agenda with what an intelligence officer is supposed to be doing. An intelligence officer is supposed to speak truth, provide factual information regardless of what the president would prefer to hear. And I'm sorry that they're shooting the messenger in this case, but that has been a real problem with the administration from the beginning, where whenever there's been a prominent case of a piece of intelligence that stands in the way of a policy objective, they've gone after the individual, which is a kind of retaliation that we have not seen at all.
0: Well, I'm going to lean into your expertise as an intelligence officer here in terms of what we're seeing now, the concerns you're raising about how the intelligence is being used or not used. What do you make of how the president's handling the war in Iran? I mean, do you believe he's using the intelligence available to him to make decisions about this?
1: No, it's been a debacle from the beginning. I mean, so you could go back to the firing of the director of the Defense Intelligence Agency when his agency disagreed with what the president would prefer to hear about the status of the Iranian nuclear program. You could look at the run-up to the war, where there was clearly a failure to plan for several very foreseeable outcomes, such as the closing of the Strait of Hormuz, the decapitation of the regime, resulting in the next supreme leader in line. That had also been predicted. And the U.S.'s inability to open the strait because of a lack of minesweepers, all of it is planning that could have been addressed in any interagency process. And I think most palpable for me is we went into a war of choice that we started, but at the same time, you saw 500,000 Americans stranded in the region. We saw the dependents of State Department officers and families stuck with no way of getting out. All of these things would have been addressed in a normal NSC-led process that would have brought together defense, state, and all the instruments of national power. So even if you made a bad decision, which I think this attack on Iran certainly was, you would at least have been able to address the worst outcomes, the worst consequences.
0: Julia, you said in a recent interview that the intelligence community has assumed for many years that the president isn't reading the PDB, the presidential daily briefing. That's the highest level top secret information presented with every morning. Why that assumption?
1: Well, I'm not in the room, obviously, with the president, but it was widely believed going into early in his first term that he just simply wasn't reading the product. We weren't getting the normal feedback we would usually get. And it is a real problem if this multi-billion dollar apparatus that we built that is so expensive and people take such great risks to give the United States real secrets that give us decision advantage in the world if the ultimate customer doesn't bother to read the product.
0: Let me just back it up a little bit here, Julie, in terms of what got you into this work in the first place. You've cited the influence of your grandfather, who was himself part of an immigrant community, and you've talked about this sense of duty, of wanting to serve this country that's given you and your family so much. Well, how did that lead you into intelligence?
1: Well, at the root of what my grandfather was saying was that in this country, unlike where our family had come from, a person can rise as far as their talents can take them, regardless of who they are. And in my life, I got to live a pretty remarkable situation where, despite being trans, despite being a part of a group that's widely misunderstood, I got to rise and work in the White House twice.
0: You rose to some of the highest levels there, too. You were able to brief the president, to brief the vice president, then Mike Pence at the time. But that was in the first term. Coming into the second term, we saw a lot of anti-trans messaging from the campaign, the Trump campaign, going into that. You stayed on. Yeah. Did you notice any change in how you were being treated in that second term?
1: So what's strange is that I did not in the administration. I had thought coming into the second term, I had been Mike Pence's PDB briefer. I had briefed the president on Air Force One in the first term. I really believed it was my duty to help with a peaceful transfer of power. And within those first few weeks, despite the chaos mostly induced by the early firings, I never was treated differently. I made every move I could to deny anyone the pretext of getting rid of me. I used the bathroom across the street from the White House. But interacting, no, I was treated very well. And so to me, what it underscored was, as long as it was secret, as long as it was in private, as long as they needed me, which they did after they asked me to extend, it was fine that I was trans.
0: If someone inside took that step, what does that say to you about the people around the president and who he's listening to?
1: I don't know. It's clear to me that they're not prioritizing the national security interests of the United States. There are so many decisions, such as my removal, that I really think can only be explained by a desire to play to a very small extremist part of the president's base, signaling to people on the internet. And there have been so many cases of senior officials, senior analysts who have been removed despite being true experts in their field because they don't give the president what he wants to hear, because the president's base is demanding vindication for some of the more outlandish conspiracy theories that have been festering on the internet. There's been this desire to generate a body count, a desire to purge visibly key parts of the national security system as a way of signaling to the president or to the president's supporters that they are finally rooting out this truly imaginary enemy within.
0: Since you've been speaking out, have you heard from any of your former colleagues inside the White House or at the CIA?
1: Frankly, I've been overwhelmed with the number of people that have reached out who are glad that there's someone who can voice what, if you stood in the Starbucks line at Langley, at CIA, you would hear everything that I've said tonight. You'd overhear it by the person next to you. This is something that everyone knows, but no one feels like they can speak. And this is going to have generational damage to our intelligence community. Even if we're fortunate to rebuild in a few years, you're going to have people who have left the profession entirely. And you just can't grow a 20-year CIA analyst overnight or a chief of station who served in multiple hard-target countries. And these are the people that are leaving in the hundreds of the intelligence community because they fear that if they say the wrong thing, if they get on to someone on the internet's radar, that they'll be thrown out for the crime of just following the values of speaking truth to power that we teach all of our young officers.
0: Julia Curley, thank you so much for being here today, for sharing your story with us.
1: Thank you.

0: We begin a series of stories on Afghanistan tonight that will look at the state of that nation after the American war there ended and 25 years after September 11th. This evening, we have an intimate look at the lives of three people and their families and how they are faring 5 years after the Taliban wrenched control of the country from the U.S.-supported government. Special correspondent Layla Milana Allen and videographer Eric O'Connor, who was in Kabul when it fell, recently returned from Afghanistan and filed this report. And a note, we have changed the names of all the interviewees in this story for their protection.
1: Proud, confident, commanding. As the Taliban celebrated 5 years of rule over Afghanistan, its fighters, mounted on flag-decked military vehicles, paraded through Kabul in a show of force. August of 2021 saw a more ragged battle parade as Taliban fighters, fresh from taking the country at lightning speed, rode in triumph to the capital. Just a few weeks before, Afghan National Army soldier Rasul had been fighting these militants hand to hand. Stationed in Helmand on the so-called Red Line, which saw ceaseless fighting and was constantly under Taliban ambush, he remembers his team rushing to the scene of one, too late.
2: When we arrived, one of our friends had been shot several times in his hands and legs. We took him to the clinic ourselves, but there, right in front of our eyes, he died. I was deeply heartbroken.
1: So when they were suddenly told to lay down their weapons and return home, he couldn't believe his ears.
2: We never thought they'd come, change the regime, and defeat us. We never even considered not fighting and surrendering to them.
1: Since his return home, Rasul has lived a half-life in the shadows, avoiding the authorities. ANA soldiers were promised amnesty, but every few days he hears of an old army friend who's been mysteriously killed or disappeared. In those dark moments, he can't help but ask, what was it all for?
2: They fought for 20 years, and many people lost their lives. If they wanted to surrender and hand over the government, they should have done that from the start to avoid all this.
1: As Rasul and his comrades surrendered their weapons, panic packed the streets of Kabul. Tens of thousands of Afghans surrounded the airport, trying to flee in the face of a victorious Taliban.
3: Pick up her legs.
1: Families faint and desperate in the baking August heat, shielding small children at their backs, thrusting foreign passports, visa paperwork, and pleading cardboard signs into the air, willing to try anything to make it through gate after heavily guarded gate to safety, to a way out. Zahra had worked for the U.S. government for years. Within hours, Taliban fighters arrived at her home. Her family hid with a neighbor, awaiting evacuation instructions from her employer. Next morning, she was called to the airport, but when she arrived, she was told her small children couldn't come in. She was there to assist U.S. officials, not to be evacuated. Forced to send her 5 and 9-year-olds back, she snuck in with her still breastfeeding baby, just 3 months old, under her headscarf.
4: I said I have to work. This is the only way I can save you all. Otherwise, they'll not accept to take us. And both my kids were hanging in my legs. They're not allowing me to leave. And that's still to this day, I feel that numbness in my legs.
1: Zahra worked 12-hour shifts for 5 days with little water, shade, food, or rest. Eventually, her baby fell sick with a fever and severe dehydration. Officials told her there were no medics available to treat him. She'd have to board an evacuation flight immediately. Not without my children, she replied.
4: I saw there was a huge line, but my babies are not there.
5: I refused to sit on the plane and I got I got yelled by the soldiers, by the military, and I tried to run. He come after me. He pushed me. I was on the ground with my baby, and then he kicked me. That was the moment I thought, like, they're lying, that my kids are not here.
1: What's this one? 5 years later, Zahra's little girl and boy are still trapped in Afghanistan. Mina, now 14, is a teenage girl growing up without her mother under a government that bans women from almost everything she imagined her life would be.
6: That's where your mom is.
7: I'm afraid of the Taliban. When I see them taking Afghan women, I'm afraid that they will take us too. I feel scared at night when I sleep, and I'm very stressed during the day. I feel so sad and depressed.
1: She's developed a severe anxiety disorder, struggles to eat, and has constant nightmares.
7: I need to go to my mother. I miss her, and whenever I think about her, I start crying.
3: Yes, exactly. I live in the USA.
1: Mina still dreams of the life in the US that was promised to her.
7: I want to go there and build my life. Here, schools are banned and I can't go anywhere.
1: Her sick, elderly grandmother does what she can, but is struggling. She barely takes the kids outside now. Meanwhile, in California, Zahra has been fighting on every front. Shortly after they arrived, her baby son developed brain cancer. For 7 months, she sat with him in hospital through surgery after surgery, all alone.
6: I worry so much. She's alone. My only wish is to see her and hug her. If I did not see her for just one night, I would miss her. But now it's been 5 years.
1: 6 times the family has been told their paperwork was processed and they could board a plane to the U.S. 6 times Zahra waited as they were turned back.
4: The only thing I know is I'm waiting for my kids. And that hope is keeping me alive. I tried to end up my life 2 times, actually. But realized that they don't have anyone else except me. They need me.
1: Regret, she says, is the only thing more painful than her broken dreams.
4: I work for this government. I put my life on risk, my family's life in risk. I listen to them. I trusted them. I wish I did not.
8: 5 years later, the Taliban has a firm grip on the capital and most of the country. But new security threats have emerged. The regional branch of ISIS continues to launch terror attacks across Afghanistan. Afghan resistance groups have also hit government-linked targets. And now, members of the disbanded Afghan National Army have announced a fresh offensive against the Taliban.
1: Those who were once the city's attackers are now its defenders. Kabul hasn't been so safe in years. But the increased Taliban patrols and checkpoints have made life for those in hiding from their new leaders riskier than ever.
9: These photos are from the night the Taliban released my son.
1: Muhammad knows what the Taliban is capable of. His family has endured their retribution for working with the U.S. before.
10: USAID, yes.
1: In 2015, Muhammad was working for USAID, promoting women's rights in rural areas. Local Taliban fighters saw it as a direct challenge to their values. His 13-year-old son was kidnapped outside their home and tortured for a month. They left the family in no doubt why they'd done it.
9: They had tortured him severely. It looked as if his entire body had been beaten. They told him, because your father works with the Americans, we will kill you. They would send us videos showing them beating him while he was screaming in pain.
1: Eventually, after Muhammad sold everything the family owned to raise a $50,000 ransom, his son was dumped on the street. He wouldn't regain his sight or hearing for months.
9: At night, he would cry and scream, and he thought he was still with them. Even now, 10 years later, we sometimes see him crying in his sleep at night. He still hasn't fully recovered.
1: 2 men were imprisoned for kidnapping and torturing his son. But when the Taliban took power, they were released. One of them is now a policeman manning a checkpoint in Muhammad's hometown.
9: One time, I received a call from an unknown number. He asked, where are you? I asked, who are you? He said, you will recognize me. We've been living with this stress and fear every day.
1: At the end of 2024, the family was told their visas had been approved. But then came President Trump's executive order, freezing the refugee program. Since then, they've been living in hiding, moving every few months.
9: The only feeling I have now is hopelessness. Sometimes I ask myself, why did we work with the Americans for so many years? Why did we stand beside them?
1: Abandoned by those who promised safety in return for service. Those who gave their lives to the old Afghanistan have little left to live for here. A historic peace deal, claims of a safer country for all, unless you're being hunted by the very people in power. For the PBS NewsHour, I'm Leila Malana Allen in Kabul, Afghanistan.

0: The historic primary season, which has ousted 13 incumbents in Congress, is winding down. And among the debates it's raised is one over polling. Results in some high-profile races differed greatly from public opinion polls. And earlier this week, one supposed public polling organization announced its results had all been faked as part of a social experiment. Our Lisa Desjardins has more.
1: Some recent results at odds with polling include the Michigan Senate Democratic primary, where progressive Abdul Al-Sayed had double-digit leads in polling, but won over moderate Haley Stevens by just 1 point. And the Wisconsin Democratic race for governor. Democratic socialist Francesca Hong was out front in polling, but ultimately lost the race to David Crowley. To look at what this means and what it doesn't, as well as how to best use polls, I'm joined by Courtney Kennedy, Senior Vice President of U.S. Affairs at Ipsos. So many questions, Courtney, but first, can you help overwhelmed voters understand what are primary polls good at and not good at?
2: Oh, gosh. Primary polling is incredibly, notoriously difficult. I mean, at best, they can give you a sense of how the voters are thinking about the candidates and perhaps which issues are really driving people's motivations and their candidate preferences. But again, primary polls are notoriously challenging. And we see that the amount of error in primary polls is actually like three times higher than the error you see in, you know, national rigorous polls that we tend to see in the news day to day. So they're really of a different kind, both in who's sponsoring them and how they're conducted.
1: I know part of the issue is that often primary polls are done by state organizations, you know, journalistic organizations have less money to spend on it. Yep. I do want to talk to some of these specific cases. Let's start with Michigan. Mm-hmm. You believe the polls there in that Senate primary overemphasized one kind of Democrat. Mm-hmm. How did that happen?
2: Yes. Well, to your point, the organizations who are funding these polls really can only afford relatively inexpensive methods. And in Michigan, we saw a dominant way to do polling was what's known as text to web, which is where the pollster sends out text messages with a link to go take a web survey. It's cheap because there's no human labor involved, but you get what you pay for. That methodology, and we saw it in the results, was clearly more effective reaching engaged, more progressive, younger voters, and really struggled to reach moderates in the state of Michigan. Mm. And Michigan was really instructive because there actually was one higher quality poll that used more rigorous phone interviewing, and it did significantly better, reaching Stevens supporters, reaching more moderates, and representing more moderate support. So how the polls were done in Michigan really told the tale, and in that state, you know, they paid the price for using those less expensive methods.
1: We are separating these cases because they are different. In Wisconsin, we had a very strange animal in that right before the primary election, we had three candidates drop out, then one come back in to ultimately win that race. My question for you about that is, how did polling handle all that? And was that the issue here or no?
2: That was an incredibly tumultuous race, as you pointed out. What jumped out to me about Wisconsin was the level of undecided voters. Hmm. Just weeks out from Election Day, you had polls picking up 30, 40% undecided. I mean, on one hand, you have to wonder, like, did people in Wisconsin even know that they had an election coming up? But on the other hand, it was an incredibly chaotic race, and so perhaps it's understandable that they were unsure what to do. But that level of undecided voters was really striking and unusual.
1: Wisconsin is also one of those states where a fake organization calling itself Median Strategies put out false polling data, later posting this statement here saying it was a social experiment on how polling spreads. Neither we nor any national news organizations used their data, but this has raised a point. How should people figure out if a poll is legitimate, worth their time?
2: Well, polls need to be vetted just like any other source, to your point. So if you're curious if a poll is real, you know, have you heard of the pollster? Do they have a track record? That's a big tell. And if you go investigate the polling organization, is there a named person with credentials who's putting their face on that poll? And details are another big tell. The more rigorous polls tend to be more transparent about how they're done. They provide details about the sampling and the weighting and exactly how the questions are asked. So the more detail, the more documentation, the better. And if you don't see any people or, you know, credible organizations associated with the poll, that's a serious red flag.
1: People don't realize every poll is different, especially now with technology, many different challenges, mm-hmm. an exciting time, but a challenging time for pollsters. Courtney Kennedy, thank you so much for joining us.
2: My pleasure.
3: Part of Washington, D.C. is being transformed into a racetrack for this weekend's IndyCar race around the National Mall. The event has sparked plenty of controversy, but across the country, smaller local racetracks are at the center of a very different debate, one that's prompting some state legislatures to protect what supporters call the right to race. Digital reporter Tim McPhillips traveled to a track in Virginia to learn more.
4: It's race day at Shenandoah Speedway, like it is most Saturdays in the summer.
5: I'm thinking about giving back to myself, honestly. I love it.
6: It's a great way to bring people together, you know, people who enjoy racing, who enjoy cars.
7: I'll say it's definitely going to be one of the most scenic tracks I think you'll go to.

0: fatalities like this one have decreased by nearly a quarter, from just about 2,000 to now 1,500.
1: That loss can be especially significant in a lot of these smaller towns or rural areas that have already lost other institutions. And the racetrack may be one of the pieces of social infrastructure that still gives people a reason to gather.
2: Joshua Vadaban Kaur studies the racing industry at Gardner-Webb University. One major issue putting the brakes on racetracks, he says, the rise of noise complaints and nuisance lawsuits.
1: The track didn't necessarily move close to the neighborhood. The neighborhood gradually moved closer to the track.
2: And even frivolous lawsuits can leave speedways with heavy legal fees.
1: For a local racetrack, that's already operating on a very narrow margin in the first place. The process itself can become the punishment.
2: These issues have prompted some state legislatures to take up so-called right-to-race laws, which protect existing tracks from noise or nuisance complaints from nearby property owners.
0: So far, four states have passed right-to-race laws: Iowa, Kansas, North Carolina, and South Carolina.
2: Similar bills have advanced or been introduced in 12 other states. But with no right-to-race law on the books in Virginia, Lily sees one thing: future risk.
3: If the farm next to us sells and they build 300 houses there, then that immediately puts us in a critical position.
2: The Speedway, like other community tracks around the nation, is an economic driver for this historic railroad town, Lily says.
3: This district we're in is probably one of the lower income districts in all of Page County. And this track means a lot to the town of Shenandoah, to the local businesses.
2: And for drivers, racing is more than a hobby. Kenny Snow races alongside his son, Kenan, and his friend, Travis.
4: This is the backbone of motorsports. I mean, you can watch the big dogs on TV, but this is where it all starts, right here.
2: That is especially important for younger drivers.
5: I am 14 years old, and I have started racing about 10 years ago. Racing in itself is like its own community, different from everything else.
6: Me and my family used to always go to the track and stuff, and just kind of looking at them, and you kind of get the itch.
7: My dream is one day to work in NASCAR somehow, whether that's as a driver maybe, or as a crew chief.
2: But when one track closes, the social community built there can't just transfer to another one, which might be hours away.
1: For the town, obviously, there might be certainly a big-time economic loss if the track goes away. The harder loss to measure is social and cultural.
2: John Allen is the general manager of two long-standing speedways in Kansas. He recalls when tracks were forced to close prior to the state's right-to-race law.
8: They got shut down because somebody had more money than they did.
2: Now protected from nuisance claims.
8: Gives me optimism that we'll be able to operate for a long time.
0: But noise and nuisance complaints aren't the only pressure point for both local racetracks and the racing community. Rising land values can make it hard for racetracks to expand or simply become too valuable to hold on to.
1: But economically speaking, the property may be worth far more to a developer than it was as a weekly operation for racing purposes.
2: Back in Virginia, Lily says his community at Shenandoah Speedway brings tourists and locals to where the mountain roars. He doesn't want that to change.
3: You know, long term, I just want this place to be the to its full potential.
2: For the PBS NewsHour, I'm Tim McPhillips in Shenandoah, Virginia.
9: And that is the NewsHour for tonight. I'm Amna Nawaz.
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0: moving our economy for 160 years. BNSF, the engine that connects us.
1: A life with impact, in this moment and into the future. A Raymond James advisor can help craft a wealth plan with your goals for today and all the possibilities of tomorrow in mind. 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
2: The Gordon and Betty Moore Foundation, established to create positive outcomes for future generations. 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

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Thank you.

0: Marketplace with Kai Risdahl and team on the way next, along with news updates, too, here on KQED News. Michael stayed in for Michelle Hennigan. Before we get to news, let's get to a traffic update, beginning in Vallejo. Good afternoon, Gretchen Landcore.
1: Good afternoon, Michael. We've got a problem for 80 eastbound at Georgia Street, a motorcycle crash that just cleared to the shoulder. Traffic is moving again, but it's heavy from the Carquinez Bridge. And in Oakland, a crash for 580 eastbound before High Street. Two vehicles involved here. One is an overturned camper. Traffic is backed up to 24. Gretchen Landcore for KQED.
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2: Live from KQED News, I'm Natalia Navarro. El Cerrito officials are frustrated with Flock because the company still hasn't taken down its cameras after the city contract ended more than 2 months ago. Rebecca Saltzman is El Cerrito's mayor pro tem. She says Flock promised to remove all its cameras by Tuesday, but most of them are still there. She's now warning other cities to reconsider their contracts with the company.
3: They're not a good partner, and they're not willing to just do something very respectful like removing the cameras when they've been asked to remove them.
2: Saltzman says the constant communication with Flock has been a drain on their small city staff. In a statement, Flock said the remaining cameras are set to be removed tomorrow and they're not collecting images. Richmond police say a 2-year-old girl who suffered severe burns during a house fire Tuesday night died this morning. Police have arrested the girl's uncle, Sergio Rivera Vega, for allegedly setting the fire at the home where they all lived. He's facing charges of arson and murder. The girl's 5-year-old brother and her grandfather also died from injuries suffered during the fire. Her mother remains in critical condition. Emergency responders were alerted to the fire at the Rivera Vega's home while responding to a separate, unrelated fire 2 houses away that also appears to have been caused by arson. I'm Natalia Navarro. This is KQED News.
0: 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Mostly cloudy skies for the Bay tonight. Some patchy fog after midnight to boot with lows in the 50s. It looks to be mostly cloudy tomorrow, Friday. Highs for the end of the week ranging from the low 60s to the 80s. Sacramento, partly cloudy tonight. Lows 57 to 64 and partly cloudy tomorrow. Highs on Friday, 88 to 94. At 4 o'clock, this is KQED San Francisco, 88.5, and KQEI North Highlands, Sacramento at 89.3, and also online, of course, at kqed.org.
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5: In Los Angeles, I'm Kai Risdahl. It is Thursday today. This one is the 20th of August. Good, as it always is, to have you along, everybody. We're going to go on a little journey to start the program today. An odyssey of sorts. No sirens or cyclops to deal with. Something scarier, though, perhaps. The Wall Street Journal's Greg Ipp started our story on Thursday last.
6: Hey, thanks for having me, Kai.
5: All right, 5.216%. What was that? What is that?
6: So, Kai, that is the interest rate that the government will be paying on 30-year bonds that were sold at auction today. And the reason that matters, it's one of the highest rates. In fact, I believe it is the highest rate that the government has said that it will pay on a newly issued 30-year bond in almost 20 years. And I suppose that as taxpayers, that's the kind of thing that's going to bother us because we have a lot of debt. And every time these rates go up, it means we have to pay even more interest to service that debt.
5: That 30-year yield spent last Friday and on into this week trying to say something to us. Robin Brooks from the Brookings Institution picked up the narration for us on Tuesday.
7: Of course, 30 years, as you said in your intro, that's a very long horizon. So financial markets over that long horizon price risk premium for inflation, for policy uncertainty, for the amount of debt that you have. And so what we've seen the last couple days and honestly over the past year is that these long-term yields have risen massively, most of all in places that are highly indebted or politically dysfunctional. So places like Japan, France, the UK, Italy, and of course also the United States.
5: United States, yeah. So of course I had to ask this. Super quick, we got like 30 seconds. How worried are you? Scale of like 1 to 10 about bond, you know, all of this stuff. Better question, Kai. Ask a better question. You know what I mean?
7: So if you look at the 10-year, right, we're at 4.7. Doesn't seem very worrying. It gets more worrying if you look at the 10-year yield 10 years forward. So that's what markets price implicitly in longer-term yields 10 years from now, and that's 6%. On a scale from 1 to 10, I'm a 6 or a 7.
5: All right, we'll take a 6 or a 7 for now. We'll call me when you get to like a 9, and then we'll have you back, all right?
7: Thanks
5: Robin
7: for having
5: Brooks,
7: me on.
5: She's at the Brookings Institution. We'll see you. Much like the actual Odyssey, this bond market story is long, and it's complicated. Secretary Bessent tried yesterday to prop up the bond market, which meant we had to call Robin Brooks back. Do you think that Secretary Bessent has solved the underlying problem that you and I discussed yesterday?
7: So the problem is fiscal policy, right? We have deficits that in a non-crisis period, we don't have COVID, we don't have the pandemic. We have a deficit of 7% of GDP, give or take. And if you want yields to come down sustainably, then that is what you need to rein in. I would call what we're doing now, this buyback, I would call it financial engineering. It is really shuffling the deck chairs.
5: I said this to Robin yesterday, and I'm going to say it again today because there is a critical balance to be struck here. There are a lot of structural reasons why this economy in particular can handle these higher rates for now. But we took so much time today explaining things again, because believe me when I tell you this story is a big deal. The bond market du jour is kind of ignoring the Treasury Secretary trying to talk the long bond off the ledge. And in fact, and this isn't new, Secretary Bessent has been saying he wants to sell fewer of those long-term bonds and more short-term debt. Marketplace's Justin Ho explains what Treasury hopes that will do and what is likely to actually happen.
8: Part of the problem here is that demand for long-term debt has been a little shaky lately. Buyers just aren't all that interested. So to attract them, says Chris Lowe with FHN Financial.
9: Bottom line, if the U.S. issues a ton of long-term debt, long-term interest rates will be higher.
8: But short-term rates are usually lower. Alex Wolf with J.P. Morgan Private Bank says that's motivating the Treasury Department to issue shorter-term debt.
10: Part of that effort is taking advantage of what's happening in terms of market pricing and simply borrowing at lower rates versus that at higher rates.
8: The kind of short-term securities that the federal government's been issuing more of are called Treasury bills. They come in several flavors. Zachary Griffiths with CreditSights says they mature in just months.
11: 1 month, 2 month, 3 month, 4 month, 6 month. And 12-month T-bills.
8: Griffith says there's a lot of demand for these T-bills, mostly from big investors that want a safe place to park their cash for a little while. And the government is well aware of that.
11: And frankly, if you're running a $2 trillion annual deficit and you have a $40 trillion debt stock outstanding, you need to tap every market where you think there's demand.
8: But pivoting to T-bills could backfire. Alex Wolf with J.P. Morgan says rates on short-term debt closely track what the Federal Reserve does with interest rates.
10: And so if the Fed's on hold, then that rate should remain unchanged. If the Fed hikes, that rate will go up.
8: Remember, these securities mature in months, which means the Treasury has to keep issuing new ones over and over again. As a result, interest rates on them can be volatile, says Chris Lowe with FHN Financial.
9: You know, funding the U.S. government with T-bills is like buying a house with a credit card. The card company can reset the rate and does every time short-term interest rates change.
8: And in order to buy back its own long-term bonds, Lowe says the Treasury is going to have to issue even more short-term debt. He says you can think of that like squeezing a balloon.
9: You're increasing the risk of something going wrong by increasing reliance on short-term funding.
8: Because short-term rates, Lowe says, are probably headed up. I'm Justin Ho for Marketplace.
5: On Wall Street today, bond traders were not happy. Stock traders were really not happy. We will have the details when we do the numbers.

0: Part of all the bond market unease is inflation being stuck where it is, which is high. We're going to get a new reading next week. The Personal Consumption Expenditures Price Index, PCE is the jargon. This one, however, will be the last PCE of its kind. The Bureau of Economic Analysis is changing how it calculates inflation. Changes that are coming as inflation still and again is economic and political topic A. Marketplace's Kristen Schwab has more on that.
1: We're going to start this story about the Personal Consumption Expenditures Price Index exactly where you'd expect, at a Spanish restaurant in Ohio.
2: I am Laurie, L-A-U-R-I-E, Torres, T-O-R-R-E-S, and I own Mallorca Restaurant in Cleveland.
1: Mallorca has been plating up patatas bravas and pouring sangria for 30 years. And in that time, Torres has seen a lot of change. More diners have been requesting dishes that are vegan or gluten-free. She's watched the price of scallops climb, and it's forced her to adjust her menu and her paella recipe.
2: So if you're going to start putting in more shrimp, which is saltier than a scallop, then you have to balance it out with maybe like calamari.
1: Paella can have 10 or more ingredients, rice, saffron, seafood. When scallop prices change or diners' preferences change, Torres changes her paella.
2: You're constantly having to kind of go back to the drawing board.
1: Now, hear me out here. The way Torres tweaks her paella to get a slightly different dish is not so different from how the Bureau of Economic Analysis tweaks its own paella, the PCE. Moonsub Lee, an economist at UC San Diego, says the BEA regularly considers making its own tweaks.
3: BEA is the revising its recipe based on how the world is changing.
1: For instance, it's adjusting how computer software and accessories are calculated because demand for AI has sent prices soaring. It's also making changes to investment and legal services categories.
3: I believe this change is going to make the PCE more accurate, giving the clearer picture to the central bankers.
1: Economists I talked to say it's common for the government to tinker with its formulas. And they say that these changes mean inflation's going to look a bit lower, maybe 0.1% to 0.3% lower. Right now, with the old formula, PCE inflation sits at 3.7%. Alan Detmeister used to be an economist at the Federal Reserve. He's now at UBS.
4: The reason people are focused on it a little bit more is that you have an administration that has been talking about how they need to get inflation down.
1: And for Detmeister, that doesn't mean the BEA is cooking the books, but it does raise an eyebrow.
4: They're focusing so much on these items that are pushing up inflation at a time where the administration has wanted the Fed to lower interest rates.
1: The lower inflation appears, the easier it is for the Fed to cut, or at least not hike, interest rates. And yeah, a reading that comes in a little lower than it's been lately will not rock anyone's world. Inflation will still be too hot. But the new recipe could buy the Fed some time, like they're cooking with a crock pot instead of a microwave.
4: We really don't know exactly what the impacts are going to be. So it is a little bit of a black box.
1: This could alter how the economy is run. Of course, we know interest rates influence how much businesses borrow, what kind of house or car you can buy. What it will not change is the prices people see with their very own eyes. New PCE recipe or not, Lori Torres, the restaurant owner in Ohio, gets a receipt from her supplier every week. And here's the part where I tell you she also has an advanced degree in economics. Total coincidence, I swear.
2: At the end of the day, the inflation is the inflation. You're going to feel it however you feel it. You're not all of a sudden be like, oh my God, I was wrong. Scallops haven't gone up in price. Like they have, and that's that. Like,
1: in the real world, everyone's kind of got their own PCE. I'm Kristen Schwab for Marketplace.

0: For 3 days next week, Jackson Hole, Wyoming is going to be the center of the global economy. The world's central bankers meet there every August for a symposium put on by the Federal Reserve Bank of Kansas City. The feature attraction, as it is every year, will be a speech by the chairman of the Federal Reserve, a speech that will be all the more closely parsed this year as new-ish Chairman Kevin Warsh makes his debut. But as the most important people in monetary policy gather, there is a whole local economy happening all around them. Margaret Brady is the owner of Knit on Pearl. That's a knitting supply store in Jackson. Welcome to the program.
1: Thanks so much.
0: So this is the first time you and I have chatted. So what's your store all about? Give me the vibe, would you?
1: Actually, it's been around for about 30 years. We're celebrating 30 years in January. It's a great community. We have a bunch of crafters in Jackson who are part-time or full-time residents. And then in the summer, we enjoy a lot of visitors who will track us down when they're on vacation.
0: So the Fed's coming to town next week, all the economic bigwigs, as it were. Are you going to notice? Is that going to be a thing for you? Or is it just like a blip that happens and traffic gets busy and everybody gets annoyed?
1: You know, it's funny. We don't really see that much of them. You know, I've seen this happen over the years. There's a little lag at the end of August where we feel families go back to school. And that's when the Fed shows up. And we don't see a lot of them. They are whisked from our beautiful airport to a beautiful location in Grand Teton National Park. Anyway, it feels like they're sequestered. I'm not sure if they actually are. But
0: I think they kind of are. Yeah.
1: But we don't really feel that, but it'll pick up again in September.
0: Your business, like many small businesses in this country, I imagine, you're getting whacked a little bit by tariffs, a little bit by consumers being a little agitated. How's your personal, you know, small business sentiment index, if you would?
1: So it's a little bit confusing because there's a lot of enthusiasm around crafting. I'm not sure if you're aware of that
0: now. Oh, yeah. We've done those pieces for sure.
1: I think there's a mental health component about using your brain with your two hands, especially I feel with like 20-somethings. And at the same time, there's also this kind of like feeling that it is tenuous. You know, the tariffs are still sorting themselves out. I've been raising prices at a clip I haven't seen before, but also people are equally committed to it.
0: When you are at the local Chamber of Commerce meetings, which I imagine, you know, probably monthly, whatever, there's a get together, or maybe you're just chatting with people at the coffee shop, what do you and your fellow small business owners talk about?
1: Well, I think the big concern in the past, well, years, but also weeks and months, we've been feeling it a lot lately, is retail space. It's
0: like, sorry, literally, you know, space, like
1: literally
0: brick and mortar?
1: Retail space.
0: Wow. Okay.
1: Brick and mortar. And that's what I do. I don't have my inventory online. My personal space that I'm in, which is not huge. It's an old house. It's like 700 square feet. Hmm. And that the block has been sold twice in the past couple of years.
0: Right.
1: So we're all wondering where, you know, in addition to where, like, we're going to end up. A couple of small businesses on my block have had to move. But
0: staying in town, are they leaving town?
1: No, I think they're going to find nooks and crannies to go to, but I'm not sure how long those are all going to hold out.
0: Yeah.
1: Because we're just, you know, in addition to competing with other businesses and nonprofits, there's also maybe not national brands that are coming in, but niche brands that are coming in.
0: Right.
1: They have some, you know, backing for that.
0: And they've got the big guns. Let's say Kevin Warsh, the chairman of the Federal Reserve, and Christine Lagarde, the head of the European Central Bank, go out for a walk next week, and they pop into your store.
1: You never know who's a knitter.
0: You never know. You never know. What would you tell them? What would you want them to know?
1: Oh, goodness. The keepers of the global economy. To what extent do they think about small business? That's my question. I guess
0: that's the question to have. That's a totally fair
1: to what
0: question.
1: Extent do you think about small businesses?
0: Right.
1: And I'm lucky to be here. I'm not sure anybody could start my business today. I'm here at the benefit of having been here for a long time, having a staff who's been here for a long time. I came in 1992, and if I hadn't, and the business hadn't been started, the original founder is my accountant. It happens a few times a day. People come in and they're surprised that I was here a couple of years ago. I'm surprised you're still here.
0: Wow.
1: Yeah, I hear that a lot.
0: Margaret Brady, the store, should you happen to find yourself in Jackson, Wyoming next week when the Fed's there or anytime, The store is Knit on Pearl in Jackson. Margaret, thanks a lot. I appreciate your time.
1: Yeah, thanks for having me.

0: Coming up,
1: summer camp for adults that has popped off.
0: Fun for everybody, huh? First, though, here comes some fun. Let's do the numbers. All right, it's fun for me. How about that? Dow Industrial's down 703 points today, 1.3%, 52,759. The NASDAQ down 263 points. That is 1%, 26,067. S&P 500 down 66 points, 0.9%, 76.41. Walmart reported earnings today that beat analyst estimates. Executives said the retailer would use an estimated $2.9 billion in tariff refunds to lower prices for consumers. However, Walmart slumped 0.9% on the day, in part because of much slower same-store sales, the slowest in 6 years as it happens. Target, which also cited a boost from tariff refunds in its earning report, put back about 0.5% on the day. Bonds down, yield on the 10-year T-note rose to 4.70%. 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
4: In 1977, the psychobilly band The Cramps recorded a studio album that never saw the light of day. The recordings sat in the garage for decades, until now. That album on All Things Considered from NPR News.

0: This is Marketplace. I'm Kai Rizdahl. What do you do when buying a house isn't happening for you? For most people, you rent. So a lot of home builders are betting on rental housing. We learned this week, permits for construction of multifamily properties picked up in July, up 9% compared to June. Marketplace's Nova Safo spent his day digging into that critical slice of the U.S. housing market.
1: Construction permits are aspirational. They're bets placed with the near-term future in mind.
2: I see builders looking at the underlying housing fundamentals and betting that renter demand will continue strongly over the next couple of years.
1: George Rotsiu at the National Apartment Association says that's because a lot of people can't afford to buy, so they have to rent. And with the single-family housing market unlikely to thaw anytime soon, apartment builders are seeing opportunity.
2: From early signals, we're seeing investor interest beginning to show up, right? Several funds are beginning to start fundraising.
1: A big caveat about multifamily construction, though, builders are getting pickier about where they build, says Jay Parsons, an industry consultant.
3: You're seeing more focus on deals that have some type of subsidies or tax incentives, tax abatements that help the deals pencil out.
1: They need to pencil out because it's gotten a lot more expensive to build due to several challenges, including
4: an ongoing, persistent, skilled labor shortage.
1: Robert Dietz is chief economist at the National Association of Home Builders.
4: We continue to face challenges with building materials, and that includes the lagging effects of tariffs.
1: Higher costs, Dietz says, for things like copper and aluminum mean not all of those permits pulled in July will actually turn into completed multifamily housing units.
4: Our overall sentiment reading of multifamily builders is slightly negative right now.
1: Sentiment is better in some parts of the country versus others. Builders are more optimistic in areas where rents are going up the most right now, says Daryl Fairweather, chief economist at Redfin.
5: Milwaukee is one. As Chicago has gotten so expensive, Chicagoans have moved up to Milwaukee, and that has put pressure on rents there. Cincinnati is another. Pittsburgh is one that comes up. Baltimore.
1: Conversely, in cities like Denver, Charlotte, and Dallas, renters are more likely to get discounts. That's because there's a lot of supply due to a flurry of apartment building in those markets early on in the pandemic. Fairweather expects builders to avoid those cities for the time being. I'm Nova Safo for Marketplace.

0: July retail sales, we learned last week, were down 0.6% from June. That is the glass half empty. The glass half full is that sales were up 5% for the year. That's the data. To get the anecdata, we called Ashley Morkin. She owns Unglued. That's a craft and a gift shop in Fargo, North Dakota.
1: August right now is looking a little bit better than last year, August. And what we want to see is just like that steady, slow growth over each year if we can, to make sure that we can keep, you know, like raising our wages and adding more crew when we're able to and that type of thing because of all the events that we do. It's usually about 75% is our retail store for revenue and about 25% is events. This has grown over the past few years for us, where it was more like an 80-20. So for the event side of our business, I think one of our best examples is our summer camp for adults that has popped off. It always pops off. It sells out instantly, which is why we have to do a lottery for registration. But the silly little video that I did in June to promote the lottery opening that was very deadpan and with a tiny mic kind of exploded. We've never gone viral before, but it went very viral. It grew our social media reach. It still's growing because of that video. And then we have about 1,000 people, more than 1,000 people that were in our lottery for just 300 seats. And so I would say people are for sure wanting more experiences. We have actually added some employment. We just added or promoted somebody on our retail side to become the assistant retail manager. We also literally last night added somebody to do more craftatorium support, which is our private party part of Unglued. So we have grown, but very slowly. My husband and I just did one of our Loon stained glass workshops. We had two people cancel super last minute. I got to sit down with some people who shop our store quite a bit and just hang out while we made our stained glass loons together. And that was really lovely, especially in the midst of craziness. Sometimes you just have to remember that the things that you tell other people they should do are actually the things that you should really do. And that has been very life-giving.
0: Busy, huh? Ashley Morkin, she owns Unglued. She's in Fargo, North Dakota.

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1: This final note on the way out today, you have seen and heard, I am sure, that the federal debt topped $40 trillion this week. The Treasury Secretary was asked about it on CNBC this morning.
2: There's nothing magic about the $40 trillion number, and we can grow our way out of that.
1: So, look, he's right. There is nothing magic about $40 trillion other than it is an incomprehensible amount of money. But that last bit about being able to grow our way out of it, ordinarily, yes, growth can cure many, many economic ills if an economy is growing faster than its debt is piling up. So the facts do seem relevant here. In the second quarter, the U.S. economy grew at an annualized rate of 1.5%. Secretary Bessent and the U.S. government are borrowing for 10 years at 4.7%, for 30 years at 5.3%. That math simply doesn't math. Andy Corbin, Mika Ellison, Maria Hollenhorst, Sarah Leeson, Sean McHenry, and Sophia Terenzio. Or the Daily Production Team. Will Story is the supervising senior producer of this program. I'm Kai Rizdahl. We will see you tomorrow, everybody. This is APM.
3: This is KQED News. On the way next, we have All Things Considered from NPR News. And our KQED News team has ongoing coverage of the special election going on in the 14th Congressional District as well. All on the way next. At 429, traffic now beginning in the East Bay. Here's Gretchen Landcor.
4: In Concord, we have a problem for Highway 4. In the eastbound direction, just before 680, a multi-vehicle crash here blocking the right lane. CHP pulling up now. And in Vallejo, a problem for 80 westbound at Solano Avenue. Two vehicles involved in a crash that has the right lane blocked. It's backed up to Redwood Parkway. Gretchen Landcor for KQED.
3: Thank you, Gretchen. Check in with you again in about 10, 15 minutes from now. 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Michael stayed in for Michelle Hennigan. Good afternoon. It's 4:30.
5: Live from KQED News, I'm Natalia Navarro. State Senator Ayesha Wahab has clinched a win in the special election for District 14 in the U.S. House of Representatives. Wahab is the first Afghan American elected to Congress and will serve for the remainder of former Representative Eric Swalwell's term. For the latest, I'm joined now by KQED politics correspondent Guy Marzorati. We just got an update from Alameda County elections officials. What are the latest numbers, Guy?
6: Well, the latest numbers have Ayesha Wahab leading Melissa Hernandez 53% to 47%. The Associated Press has seen enough. They've called the race this afternoon. It was definitely a lot closer than the primary for this special election that we saw in June, where Wahab was ahead of Hernandez by something like 25 points. And it's worth noting this race is going to keep going. These two candidates are on the ballot again against each other in November for a full 2-year term that would begin next January.
5: Right. I understand that it was closer, at least in some part due to Hernandez's funding. Can you tell us more about that?
6: Yeah, I mean, some of it you have to chalk up to it was a smaller field. It was a lower turnout election, but you can't ignore that funding, right? It was $7 million total outside spending, just a tremendous amount of money for basically what was a 9-week runoff. And a big player in that outside spending was AIPAC, the pro-Israel group that spent heavily for Hernandez and against Wahab after Wahab called Israel's actions in Gaza a genocide. I asked Wahab on Tuesday on election night her thoughts on AIPAC's role in the race.
7: I believe that AIPAC has been nothing but racist and prejudice in this effort.
6: So I think a big question, Natalia, is how does that funding, that spending by AIPAC play going forward? It's obviously given Hernandez a boost. Does the worm kind of turn on it? Does it, you know, is it able to turn off a lot of Democrats in ways that we've seen in other areas of the country where I think a lot of Democrats have looked negatively on that kind of spending?
5: Right. In just a couple of months, we'll be seeing those same two names on the ballot again in November, running for a full term. Where does the race go from here?
6: Well, for Wahab, she's the incumbent now. She gets to be the incumbent on the ballot in November. So she'll be heartened by that, and also the fact that she'll probably get a bigger turnout in the November election, maybe drawing in more progressives, more younger voters, her kind of base in the East Bay. For Hernandez, look, the district lines are changing. The November lines are going to be under the lines approved in Proposition 50. They're going to bring in about 26,000 voters from Dublin. That's where Hernandez was mayor for many years. So when I asked her on Tuesday night kind of what she's taking heart in going forward, that's where she pointed.
8: Yes, and you nailed it right there when you said a lot more voters from Dublin. This district has changed.
6: So certainly we're going to be keeping an eye on how those new voters play from now until November.
5: Well, for now, Wahab came out in front. Given that difference in spending, a lot of money from Hernandez from AIPAC, in the few moments we have left, what does that result communicate to you about this district?
6: Yeah, I think this is now a race to watch going to November. I wouldn't have necessarily told you that 9 weeks ago based on how things played out in the primary, but I think going forward, you have to circle this 14th district race between Wahab and Hernandez, probably along with the race in San Francisco for the seat that Nancy Pelosi is retiring from, and then the challenge that Mike Thompson is getting in the North Bay from a younger Democrat, Eric Jones, as kind of the three marquee House races we're going to have in the Bay Area this November.
5: Thank you so much, Guy.
6: Thanks, Natalia.
5: KQED is Guy Marzorani, and I'm Natalia Navarro.
3: 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And thank you. Plenty of clouds tonight, patchy fog after midnight, Bay Area lows in the 50s, and tomorrow more clouds, and plenty of them, highs anywhere from the lower 60s to the 80s. Tomorrow's predicted high in San Jose, 77, looking for a high in Oakland of 70, Napa, 77, downtown San Francisco, 66. Michelle Hennigan away this afternoon. I'm Michael State, and support from NPR comes from Raymond James, where wealth management, banking, and capital market strategies start with connections between people. 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
9: From NPR News, this is All Things Considered. I'm Elsa Chang in Culver City, California.
10: And I'm Juana Summers in Washington. In Las Vegas, a fatal drive-by shooting that happened almost 30 years ago is finally the subject of a murder trial. It's international news because the victim was Tupac, the hip-hop star Tupac Shakur, who became a broader cultural icon after his death. And in the 30 years since he was killed, nobody has ever been tried in connection with his death until now. A few years back, the Slate podcast Slow Burn took a close look at the killings of Tupac and Biggie, the notorious B.I.G. Joel Anderson hosted that season of Slow Burn, and we've called him up to talk about it. Hi there.
11: Hey, thanks for having me.
10: Thanks for being here. Okay, Joel, so the man being tried for murder, Dwayne Davis, also known as Keefe D, has given public interviews. He's even written a book detailing his involvement in what happened that night. He has also pleaded not guilty. Has anything from this trial surprised you so far?
11: Not really. It's gone pretty much according to form because everybody has called their shots. The strategy is not a complicated one from prosecutors. They're going to say, hey, look, This guy has confessed over and over again. He wrote about it when he was first interviewed by, you know, local law enforcement about it in 2008. He said the same thing then. And then after his book was published in 2019, he gave a series of interviews where he said that gave basically the same version of events. With Keefe D's attorney, and I hope I could call him Keefe D instead of Davis, is that he's a liar and that he's lying about all this because he wanted some of the street cred, but also because he is a former drug dealer. It's not like has many other professional means to make money. So this is basically a means to keep his name in the public square and make a little money while he's doing it.
10: Mm. Now, when you were hosting that season of Slow Burn, did you ever expect it would lead to charges against Davis or any of the three folks who he said were with him?
11: No, because my thought was that, well, if it hadn't happened already, why would it change? Why would things change? Right. And even people that worked on the case, particularly Detective Greg Kading, formerly of the LAPD, who was, you know, one of the people that led the and got the confession from Keefe D and led that initial investigation, said, oh, there'll never be any closure. But what happened is that Keefe D, he moved to Nevada. Well, that's where they have the legal jurisdiction to charge him. And he kept talking. And one thing about it is that at that county, they got a new sheriff and people were like, hey, this guy's sitting out here admitting that he did this murder and talking it up. And it was embarrassing. And so eventually people called him on it and brought him in and charged him.
10: Mm-hmm. I mean, look, if this trial had happened back in the 90s, it likely would have been much bigger news because of how big Tupac was at the time. Just put it into words for us. How big was he?
11: Oh, I mean, Tupac was a movie star. He dated Madonna. He, you know, was one of the, before he went into prison, he was a pretty good rapper with a pretty good following. When he got out of prison went to prison for sexual abuse charges in 1994. When he came out, he was a huge platinum selling artist. He became probably one of the two or three most famous rappers in the world. And so for him to have just gotten gunned down on a night when everybody was in Vegas, he was at a Mike Tyson fight. Those used to be some of the biggest sporting events in America, and nobody ever be brought to justice. And so the idea that somebody is on trial for this is pretty amazing.
10: I mean, it's really hard to tell the story of Tupac without talking about Biggie. What's the best way to think about their rivalry in 2026?
11: Wow, that's a good question. Well, I mean, they were friends, right? This all started out with Tupac helping Biggie's career. Tupac felt betrayed by Biggie when Tupac got shot at a New York recording studio during that same sexual abuse trial. And ever since then, they'd fallen apart. And, you know, they never reconciled before. Tupac was killed in 96 and then Biggie was killed in 97. And the one thing I think about is that it really cast a pall over hip hop for a number of years. But the idea that your two biggest stars in the game or two of the three biggest stars would, you know, meet their demise within a year of each other because of, you know, getting involved in gang violence and all these other sort of musical beefs, that would seem absurd today. Both of them dying as a result of their beef. That's basically what it was like if you were there in 1996.
10: That's Joel Anderson. He's a staff writer at The Ringer and was host of Slow Burn, the third season that looked into the killing of Tupac and Biggie. Joel, thanks.
11: Oh, thanks for having me.
4: Conservatives who move from Democratic-run places to Republican-led states are often called blue state refugees. Parts of Florida are full of them. As NPR's Maham Javid reports, these conservatives have helped reshape the electorate in Florida, altering who votes there and who they vote for.
12: People have moved to Florida, or want to, for lower taxes, fewer COVID regulations, and conservative values, including abortion restrictions and gun rights.
13: This is like the Freedom Palace of Florida.
12: That's Cheryl Regan, talking about the city of Naples. She moved from Cleveland, Ohio, to Florida for its looser COVID regulations.
13: So during lockdowns, I came and stayed here for 8 weeks because I wanted to escape the communism up north.
12: Chris Barry was also in Naples. She's a lifelong Republican who lives in Massachusetts, but is exploring a move because of Florida's tax policies.
14: And my husband is 100% disabled veteran, so living in the state of Florida means that we don't have to pay any property tax.
12: Democrats in Florida have tried to push back against the state's red turn, but residents who lean left aren't happy with the state's conservative policies. Here's Janine Vanco, a Democrat who lives in Alva and works in Fort Myers.
15: All I can say is, hey, pretty girls, this is Trump country, and it's bad, bad, bad, bad, bad.
12: It's not just voters. Many Republican candidates have also moved here from blue states. For Catalina Lauf, who came from Illinois, COVID was a tipping point.
16: You know, a lot of us came down here after that because we saw how tyrannical some people could be. I mean, you got to a point where kids couldn't even play outside. And where you come to a place like Florida where that it was pretty open out here.
12: Ultimately, Lauf didn't win her House primary this week. A longtime Floridian did. Some prominent Florida politicians are blue state refugees, like President Trump or Congressman Byron Donalds. Donalds is originally from Brooklyn and just won the Republican nomination for the upcoming governor's race. While campaigning, he talked about people preferring Florida to New York.
17: And so you now have seen business leaders, longtime business leaders in finance, have said, I can't take it anymore. I have to go to a place that just makes sense. And they're choosing Florida.
12: For two decades, Florida was the country's biggest swing state. But that's no longer the case. Aubrey Jewett, who teaches political science at the University of Central Florida, says the main reason for that is the population growth after the pandemic.
18: By about a 2-to-1 margin, the people that were coming here were registering Republican. And many of them were leaving blue state.
12: Republicans, who trailed in voter registrations till 2021, now lead by more than a million voters. Jewett says the stakes don't stop at the state line. The GOP advantage in Florida could help determine who controls the U.S. House next year. Maham Javid, NPR News, Fort Myers, Florida.
10: You're listening to All Things Considered. The Navajo Nation wants the Trump administration to expand a coal mine the tribe depends on economically. That expansion could upend lives on the reservation. KJZZ's Gabriel Pietrazio reports.
19: Burnham, New Mexico is practically barren, all but for 200 or so Navajos who call this remote high desert region home. Like Emma and Emery Long. Emma, who's 69, grew up without running water or electricity.
20: Years ago, we stopped using coal. We don't bother it.
19: Instead of coal, she'd rather be bothered by her menagerie of pets.
20: That one's Jean Fred.
21: Where'd that name come from?
20: I don't know. We just put those two names together like that.
21: You have a beautiful home.
19: Emery, age 68, tends to their flock of Navajo churro sheep.
22: They keep me on my feet, pretty much. I don't pen them all the time like they are now, but I usually let them roam.
19: Their backyard butts up against an open-pit coal mine that has been running since the 1960s.
22: Four Corners Power Plant just sitting right there where the steam is coming up. And Navajo mine, they're right here, right where these red hills are. When they bomb, you feel the shake.
19: Tremors brought on by blasting explosives. The Longs are among a dozen or so families that could be displaced by a plan to expand the mine by nearly 12,000 acres to tap into more than 500 million tons of coal. Doing so could extend the mine's life to 2136, 110 years from now.
23: The tribe is just clinically dependent upon coal-like substance abuse.
19: Dylan Long works for a New Mexico healthcare company and is one of Emma and Emery's four children.
23: We try to pull them back, but they keep going back to coal, and it's just like this unending cycle of relapse, and we're fed up with it.
19: But the mining company, owned by the Navajo Nation government, sees it differently. Vern Lund is CEO of NTEC, the Navajo Transitional Energy Company.
0: coal has to remain a part of the equation. And that has to be the backbone that helps build the next phase of the journey.
19: Lund declined an interview request, but in a statement, NTEC says it's committed to responsible coal production while, quote, minimizing environmental impacts. The Obama and Biden administrations worked to phase out coal in response to climate change, but now the coal industry is optimistic anything is possible under President Trump.
1: We've certainly seen a change even from day one of our president being sworn in.
19: Emily Arfin is executive director of the American Coal Council.
1: There's a lot of work being done to protect this industry that really had been unfairly assaulted for many years.
19: Back in Burnham, Emma Long contemplates her family's uncertain future.
2: I actually think about our grandchildren. I don't know, I'm not going to even be here. And I think about them. Where are they going to go?
19: The Interior Department is expected to decide on whether to approve the coal mine expansion by the end of August. For NPR News, I'm Gabriel Pietrazio in Burnham, New Mexico.
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3: Just ahead, KQED's Rachel Miro joins the program talking about the big Meta trial ongoing and testimony wrapping up in week one of the trial. More on that ahead. At 4:48, this is KQED News. I'm Michael State. Gretchen Landcor is here with the Bay Area Traffic Update. Gretchen?
4: In San Jose, a problem for 280, southbound on the connector to southbound 101. It's a solo crash into the guardrail, went off the roadway, and they've closed the ramp due to damage to the guardrail. Traffic has stopped back to Winchester Boulevard. And in Sunol, a crash for northbound 680 at Sheridan Road. It's been moved over to the shoulder. Traffic was already heavy from Auto Mall Parkway. Gretchen Landcor for KQED.
3: 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And the White House seems intent on stoking the flames of culture wars. 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
10: 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I'm Juana Summers.
9: And I'm Elsa Chang. The first week of a landmark multi-state trial against Meta, the parent company of Facebook and Instagram, has concluded. Inside the federal courthouse in Oakland, KQED's Rachel Miro watched this trial, one that could have existential consequences for the largest social media giant on the planet. Rachel Miro joins us now. Hi, Rachel.
25: Hi, Elsa.
9: Okay, so just remind us, what states... what are they arguing in this case?
25: There are four states, California, Colorado, Kentucky, and New Jersey. And they say Meta knew Facebook and Instagram could hook kids. They allege Meta did that by designing features like Infinite Scroll that encouraged millions of children, including those under 13 who, by law, shouldn't be on the platforms, to keep scrolling. Why? To sell more eyeballs to advertisers, even as the company told regulators and the American public that

0: internal company documents and research, as well as calling Meta employees and whistleblowers to testify.
1: Okay, a lot of layers here. Meanwhile, the star witness this week was a whistleblower who also testified before a Senate Judiciary Subcommittee, right? Can you tell us more about him?
0: Yes, that's Arturo Bejar, who led Facebook's Protect and Care team for 6 years, then came back as a consultant on Instagram's well-being team. He testified that Meta did a lot of internal research to measure how Facebook and Instagram affected the mental health of children and teens. But Bejar also told the jury that some of Meta's safety tools, like Instagram's Take a Break feature, were, quote, designed to fail because the company made them optional. Quote, anything that is a setting that is not an effective safety tool, he testified, it's like you have to turn on the airbag every time you got into the car.
1: What about the other side here? How is Meta countering this framing?
0: Meta's attorneys argued the states have cherry-picked from internal research and documents to build an argument that mischaracterizes how the company has actually tried to do better for its users. Also, a Meta attorney got Bejar to acknowledge he respected the credibility of hundreds of people who work on safety research at Facebook and Instagram. And in opening arguments, attorney Paul Schmidt said that between 2020 and 2024, Meta disabled nearly 1.5 million accounts thought to be used by children under 13.
1: All right. A lot happened in just this first week. This trial, it's expected to continue through early October, right? So what should we be expecting next week?
0: More expert testimony, starting with Jean Twenge, a professor of psychology at San Diego State University. She testified that teen mental health took a sharp turn around 2010 when smartphone and social media use exploded, and that studies show the more hours a day a teen spends on social media, the more likely they are to be depressed. Her testimony is expected to continue next week. CEO Mark Zuckerberg is also on the state's witness list, but we don't know when exactly he'll take the stand.
1: That is Rachel Miro, senior editor of the Silicon Valley News Desk at member station KQED. Thank you, Rachel.
0: Thank you.
1: And a note, the Chan Zuckerberg Initiative, a charity founded by Mark Zuckerberg and his wife, Dr. Priscilla Chan, is a financial supporter of NPR.
2: When the Democratic Republic of Congo is in the news, it's often due to poverty or conflict, and more recently, the Ebola outbreak. What gets less attention is its annual celebration of color, creativity, and fashion. Reporter Emmett Livingstone in Kinshasa attended this year's DRC Fashion Week, and he brings us this postcard.
3: As rumba music plays on a hotel rooftop in the capital, Kinshasa, attendees at DRC Fashion Week stop at the entrance to show off their kaleidoscopic outfits. 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The women are in leopard print or sequin dresses and wear outrageously large hats. People aren't wearing famous brands, but outfits they've put together themselves. And everyone looks amazing. Natalie Aoma is an international runway model from Congo and one of the co-founders of DRC Fashion Week.
4: Les styles ici au Congo, c'est vraiment, on est avec, c'est dans, je crois que c'est vraiment notre ADN.
3: Style here in Congo is really something we're born with, she says. It's like it's in our DNA. It doesn't matter whether you're rich or poor, everyone tries to add their own flair to what they're wearing. This year's show celebrated Sapeur, a Congolese subculture focused on fashion, elegance, and identity. Sapeur comes from the French acronym for the Society of Tastemakers and Elegant People. Cedric Mbengi is a well-known sapeur, as well as a designer himself. He's wearing an eclectic outfit of blue suspenders over a red shirt and carries a see-through bubble umbrella. Today I'm only wearing the colors of the DRC, he says, in order to support Congolese design. Despite this national love affair with style, Congo, which is one of the poorest countries in the world, has no formal fashion industry to speak of. This runway on a Kinshasa rooftop is the country's only brush with high fashion. Hundreds of guests, all extravagantly dressed, turn up to gaze at the models and designs on display during the one-day event. Natalie Aoma says she co-founded DRC Fashion Week as a way to showcase the untapped talents of young Congolese designers in front of a VIP local audience.
4: Nous, les Congolais, on s'habille très bien, mais on s'habille très, très européen.
3: The aim is also to promote an authentic Congolese aesthetic.

0: Aesthetic, she says, when many people tend to dress up in a Western way. On the runway, models wear multicolor patchwork suits or outfits incorporating traditional Cuba textiles. These feature complex geometric patterns and are woven from palm leaf fibers. The clothes are exuberant and striking. The characteristic Congolese style is on full display. In a country where conditions are tough and people often at odds, fashion offers a burst of colour, self-expression and uncomplicated joy. 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
1: 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C'est un rêve d'abord pour moi. J'ai dormi, je prends un rêve, c'est ça.
0: Fashion is a dream for me, says the 33-year-old, who says money is a daily struggle. I fell asleep and I had this dream. It's a dream worth clinging to. For NPR News, I'm Emmett Livingstone in Kinshasa.
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4: 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Traffic now to the East Bay, to Danville specifically. Here is Gretchen Lancourt.
5: A problem for northbound 680 at El Cerro. It's a small pickup and an SUV on the shoulder after a collision. CHP's on the way. Traffic heavy from Sycamore Valley Road. And in Berkeley, a problem on the East Shore. Eastbound 80 at University. A two-vehicle accident here moved over to the shoulder. It was already a solid ride from West Grand. Gretchen Lancourt for KQED.
4: 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Weather for the Bay, mostly cloudy tonight, some patchy fog after midnight, lows in the 50s. Tomorrow, clouds, patchy fog in the morning, then becoming partly cloudy through the day. Highs the 60s near the coast, the low 70s to the mid-80s inland. Michael stayed in for Michelle Hennigan on California Public Radio Day. 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
6: Is there a way out of this where people like you and me don't suffer? 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
7: The U.S. federal debt reached $40 trillion this week. 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
7: I'm Juana Summers.
3: And I'm Elsa Chang. The number of cyclosporiasis cases confirmed by the CDC reached almost 16,000 this week.
7: What does this outbreak tell us about the country's readiness?
8: It's not just one thing. It's a cumulative impact of all of the things.
3: Also, there's a new election debate playing out in Delaware. Do you have to be human to vote?
7: And I speak to Henry Rollins of Black Flag about the release of the Cramps' lost album.
9: When I found out the Cramps tapes were in a garage, I begged Ivy to let me get them out of the garage. It took a while, but we did it.
3: First, this news.
10: Live from NPR News in Washington, I'm Ryland Barton. Federal agents have searched the home of former Congressman Eric Swalwell and seized his electronic devices. The searches took place over the weekend and are part of an investigation into sexual misconduct allegations against the California Democrat. NPR's Ryan Lucas reports.
11: Federal agents stopped Swalwell at San Francisco Airport on Saturday with a search warrant and seized his electronic devices. A day later, agents searched the former congressman's home in Washington, D.C. That's according to a person familiar with the matter who spoke to NPR on condition of anonymity to discuss an ongoing investigation. The probe is focused on the sexual